0: Tobacco say they can't compete with illegal vendors. A Senate inquiry has heard the illicit tobacco market is worth about $7 billion to crime gangs. It's estimated the federal government is now losing out on more than $11 billion in tobacco excise annually. David Allen is a publican in Cobargo in southeast New South Wales and says he won't renew his tobacco sales licence.
1: The scale of the illicit market now is close to 80% in Australia. For instance, we've lost 85% of our tobacco trade through our bottle shop. The scale of this is huge, and the problem is it's just squeezing out small, legitimate businesses like me.
0: Plans to set price caps on home care services used by older Australians have been delayed by the federal government. The Support at Home program, which allows the elderly to receive help in their own home, was meant to introduce price cap parameters by July this year. But that's been pushed back with no new date set. Health Minister Mark Butler says price caps in the National Disability Insurance Scheme have resulted in providers charging the maximum rate, and he's concerned about that happening in aged care.
2: We don't want to set in place a price cap that really leads to unintended consequences, particularly that see prices go up. So we'll do some more work.
0: Three men and two gunmen are dead after what police have designated a hate crime in San Diego. America's editor John Lyons reports.
3: Two gunmen attacked the Islamic Center of San Diego, the largest mosque in the area. Children were safely evacuated from the center, which houses a school, but three men were killed by the gunmen. Police say they found two suspects, both teenagers, dead in a car near the mosque from what they believe were self-inflicted injuries. John Lyons, ABC News, Washington.
0: A lack of adequate healthcare infrastructure is being linked to the spread of Ebola in the Democratic Republic of Congo. At least 100 deaths have now been reported in this latest outbreak, with about 400 suspected cases. The World Health Organization has declared the situation an international emergency. Dr. Amanda Rojek from Oxford University's Pandemic Sciences Institute says health officials are working hard to contain the spread.
4: We're working in areas with very poor healthcare infrastructure where there's less infection prevention and control at the kind of onset of an outbreak than there would ideally be. And that just enables there to be spread. And unfortunately, in this outbreak already, we've seen some cases amongst healthcare workers.
0: An Australian Red Cross lifeblood is urgently calling for 13,000 blood donations over the next week as supplies of A and O blood types run low across the country. It says more donors are needed now to stop stocks reaching critical levels by June, with hospitals relying on blood for surgery, trauma care and cancer treatments. To the weather, there's a strong wind warning for the central Gippsland coast and east Gippsland coast. For the state, morning fog patches, then a partly cloudy day. Isolated showers more frequent at times about parts of the east and south. For Melbourne, partly cloudy, the chance of morning fog, a high chance of showers, most likely in the late morning and afternoon, and heading for a top of 16 degrees. Tomorrow, showers a top of 17. Thursday, cloudy and 16. Right now, it's 13 degrees in the city. ABC News.
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7: Five minutes past 10. It's Tuesday morning. It's really nice to have your company. Although, can't say we've been having very fun, lively conversations. That's been quite serious this morning. We've been talking about, of all things, statues, busts, sculptures of politicians. How do we feel about them? We're talking about it because, obviously, the big bust of ScoMo, Scott Morrison, got put up in Ballarat on Friday, and there is a security guard sitting opposite, making sure that no one vandalises it. There's been vandalism in that area before, 18 busts spray painted last year, two of them chopped off from their plinths and taken away. Who gets to have a statue? Who gets to be acknowledged after they've finished their political life? And what does it tell us if we can't be trusted with them? Many texts, many calls coming in, but started the morning talking to Martin Moore, the sculptor who made that ScoMo bust, talking about, I guess, what it meant to him as an artist.
8: It makes me feel really sad. And if I'm honest, I'm cross. And The really galling thing is, a lot of the stuff, I've seen the stuff online and whatever else, and there's lots of stuff which is all, oh, why is the council spending all this money on blah, blah, blah? And it isn't the council. This is an incredible donation. The person who's donated it has donated for the next four busts to be made. So irrespective of what political party they're from,
7: wow,
8: because they understand that the Prime Minister's avenue is important. It really is.
7: That is the artist himself. He acknowledged that when he sees photos of the ScoMo bust with a Hawaiian shirt over it or a Hawaiian lei around its neck, he actually finds that funny. He thinks that is expression. But destruction of art, art that he's put together, he finds pretty upsetting. Anne's come in saying, love them or hate them, they were our Prime Minister or our Premier. Seen or unseen, they shaped our state and country. They still served and filled the role, and they are part of our country's history. Another text says, I think the time has come to not do any statues of parliamentarians. They are very well paid, with many more allowances nowadays than ever before. And another incredulous text that just says, I cannot believe the conversation this morning, Nick. Life in Victoria has never been objectively better. And clearly, from the texts and the calls this morning, subjectively worse. What is Victoria coming to when we can no longer debate issues with civility and instead revert to defacing the statues as a way of getting your views across? How about a bit of respect from everyone, regardless of what they think about any particular person? 1300 977 222. You could even tell me who you think does deserve a statue. Where should money be going when it comes to public statuary, public art of figures? 1300 977 222.
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7: It is 9 minutes past 10. Look, the voices of young people are so essential right across Australia, particularly in regional Victoria to me. It means like programs like ABC's Takeover are really essential. Haywire's sister program invites people, young people, 14 to 18, to tell their story, to become part of the broadcasting. Today, Takeover Ballarat launches, and Amber Irving Guffrey is ABC's producer of that program. Amber, good morning to you.
11: Good morning. Thank you so much for getting some young legends on the radio.
7: Really, always keen to be talking. Tell me a bit about how Takeover operates.
11: Okay, so here's the thing, right, because I started in the radio world just like you, Nick, and then I heard about Haywire and Takeover, and I was just like, I need to get a part of this because it's amazing, right? So here's how it starts. We actually go to high schools and we hold storytelling workshops in English classes. So, you know, it's an interesting experience walking into a classroom. You don't exactly know how keen they'll be to write a story about their life, a true story. But we stand up in front of these classes and actually just show some previous winners and talk about storytelling and why it's important for young people to get their story out there. And hundreds of entries come through. And it's not about the best spelling or like how well they can articulate themselves at all. It's actually more about just getting different perspectives from young people from different backgrounds. It goes through a judging panel. And then we actually choose 35 this time around. So we've chosen 35 winners to get their story out there, and that's part of their prize, right? It's to get their story professionally produced by producers. Some of them end up on telly, on radio, online, all over the place. So it just feels so good for them, right? They feel like celebrities because they are, you know, they've got amazing stuff to talk about, and we're broadcasting them all over the place, starting from today.
7: So how do you drill down and say choose Ballarat?
11: Well, yeah, very good question. So there's actually a bunch of different factors that go into that, right? So we make sure we pick places that are multicultural and have First Nations people and people living with disabilities as well, so that we do get a mix of stories. To be honest, Ballarat's our biggest town that we've been to. So there's lots of different factors that go into it. That's a bit above my pay grade, to be honest, but we, like the previous ones we've been to has been Kalgoorlie recently, Burnie in Tasmania, the Latrobe Valley in Gippsland, But yeah, there are a few different things, and we do look at a place and think, look, as well, like, does this area, could it be useful for the rest of the country to find out more about this area?

0: well. But yeah, so there's lots of different things go into it, and we're talking to get all over the country slowly, because we go to two different regional towns per year in Australia.
1: I've got my Takeover Shepparton water bottle on my desk. I think it's fantastic the way we get around and have these conversations. And we've talked a lot about sort of what we get out of it, hearing those young voices, but they're also gaining some really cool skills while we're doing it.
0: Oh, mate, I'm so keen. Like, if anyone is mildly interested about radio in particular, I'm like, get behind the desk. I'm press coming here. I show them every little thing. And you know what? There's one winner in this bunch from Ballarat who he's a weather forecaster for a radio program at their school. So they have this. They make a little program, right? This is the Ballarat Specialist School. They make a little program, a radio show. They actually play it and put the radio near the PA, like the announcement for the Friday pickup. So you hear the radio program while parents are picking up the kids. And yeah, Pat, he has a little weather segment. And he loves his weather, and because Ballarat obviously has such wild weather and unpredictable weather, he gets really into it and gives like localized knowledge and stuff. So yeah, there's definitely people that are really keen on media, and we're big on trying to hire as many of these winners as possible if they're interested when they get a bit older as well. So yeah,
1: as we should be. Imagine going to a school that had a radio program. That's fantastic, Amber. I love that. You've actually got one of the winning entries to share right now. Tell me about it.
0: Yeah, so Maddie is one of our winners. She's just really stuck in my mind since I went and shot her story a few months ago, because she has a condition called selective mutism, which essentially means that it's a very anxiety kind of focused condition where if she gets in a situation where she really needs to speak, nothing comes out, right? She kind of freezes. Her eyes can move around, but she can't say anything. So in the radio studio, like, you can imagine the pressure, having a microphone in front of you, having to tell her story. And she did such, I couldn't believe she did. I was like, I was so impressed by it. I actually ended up, her mum and her, I left the studio to give her that space to do it without me looking at her, and that really helped her too. And she did it slowly, line by line. But at the start, it was terrifying, but it was really beautiful because she took me out to a equestrian centre, and we shot a video with her on her horses. And her horses are something that really regulates her and makes her feel confident and calm. And I think that was a huge thing as well, like showing someone like me her world and feeling calmed by these horses set her up for like, all right, let's try this radio thing then, you know? But it wasn't easy for us. I just really want to, like, let people understand what's gone into these young people getting in front of a microphone and being so vulnerable and sharing with you. I think it's such a special thing to do.
1: Oh, we're going to have a listen to it in just a second. But winners announced today. What happens over the next sort of week or two, Amber?
0: You're too right. Thank you for asking this, Nick, because June 2nd, I'm not the person who plans the events because this is not my realm, you know, the admin of that. But I will be there I'm going to suit up because it's a red carpet event, June 2nd at Her Majesty's Theatre in Ballarat. It's free. What happens is all of these stories are played on a big screen at Her Majesty's Theatre. You can frock up, dress up, get as fancy as you want. There's a literal, a physical red carpet so you can get your shots on. It's like Hollywood, mate. Ballarat is going to turn into Hollywood. Hundreds of people will be there. And we get to watch all of these stories as a premiere screening for the first time together. And all the young people will be there. Some will jump on stage and perform as well. So, yeah, it's a really special, rare event. So get around it. Just head to the Takeover Ballarat website and register you and your mates to come and say good day in Ballarat.
1: You will absolutely not regret it. Amber Irving-Guthrie, thank you very much. As she was just saying, 35 young people living in Ballarat, their stories coming through on socials, on radio, on TV over the next little while, part of Takeover Ballarat. And Maddie is one of those young storytellers.
2: Three people are waiting in line to order before me. You can do this, I told myself. All you want is a thick shake. Easy. Two people in the line now. I'm getting closer. The other voice in my head gets louder and more convincing. You definitely can't do this. Leave. I walk myself out of the line, take a breath, and try again. After doing this a few times, I finally find my way to the counter. The server asks what I want to order. My chest tightens up and I

0: feel like I can't breathe. 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They start to dart around the room. Everyone is looking at me and I feel like crying. Even when I open my mouth, nothing comes out. This is what it feels like to have selective mutism. What is that? There's judgment in their tone. Is it just social anxiety? No, it's not. My mum had never heard of selective mutism either until I was diagnosed. My teachers noticed it when I was in kinder. When I wanted to say something to the teachers, I'd whisper it to my friend who would then pass on the message. And it wasn't just teachers. I couldn't speak to strangers or family I hadn't seen in a long time. I'm getting better, but I still find it hard. People think I'm rude because sometimes my body physically doesn't allow me to make eye contact or speak. It just takes over, and it can take a while to come back. The last time it happened, it took me 10 minutes until I could feel my limbs again. My selective mutism has gotten better. Horses are a big part of that. They are sensitive animals that have helped me manage my anxiety. They can sense when it's been a tough day and ask for extra cuddles. And they help me feel more confident when talking to people too. Next year I'm studying equine studies as an early vet subject. I want to understand the business side of things. I'm also interested in joining the mounted police. That way I can be with my horse and help people too. Even when I keep going to the back of the line, I'm still proud of how far I've come. And when I can't speak, I hope people try to understand me like my horses do.
1: As Maddie, part of Takeover Ballarat, those stories coming your way. And you can check over the Takeover Ballarat website. 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
1: On Friday, the bust of Scott Morrison, former Prime Minister, ScoMo to all and sundry, got unveiled in Ballarat. Messages coming through on social media about it saying, I see they got the big head right. I'm going to try and train my dog to wee on it. Someone else saying, I think maybe wait a minimum of 25 years to install the next Prime Minister bust. Just enough time to calm people down. Who gets to have a statue if they're a parliamentarian? How do we feel about it? A lot of people suggesting we should just stop having statues of politicians, that their recognition in the history books should be more than enough. It should be saved for people, quote unquote, who are the real heroes. 1300 977 222. Bernie in Traralgon. Bernie, mate, good morning to you.
2: Boy, how you going?
1: You think these statues are a bit of a good likeness, do you?
2: Yeah, I do. I think they go pretty close, actually. Yeah, they're all hollow.
1: So they're just hollow inside and not they're saying anything. Hollow.
2: They're all hollow. And the comments of people that said about democracy and all those good things, that'd be really good if those guys were honest, but they're not. They're only CEOs of corporations.
1: Mate, thank you. Good for you to stick around and have a chat on that. Bernie in Traralgon, Peter in Ballarat. Peter, good morning, mate. How are you?
3: G'day, Nick. Good, thank you. Nick, the conversation, I reckon, has taken a bit of an interesting turn when we started to discuss civility around, you know, whether there's a level of respect. And, you know, people can have their opinions about statues of politicians and that, right or wrong. That's not really what I'm interested in discussing. But the concept of civility, I think, is something that, I don't know. So the point I wanted to sort of look at and extrapolate the conversation out to a little bit is recently we saw a lot of controversy over Welcome to Country, particularly around Anzac Day, but there have been other events as well. To me, Welcome to Country is an act of generosity and hospitality of someone, no different to if I open my front door to somebody and say, welcome and come and have a drink or whatever it is. If the reaction to that is anger and a feeling of offence, then, see, so here's how I look at it, Nick.
1: Yeah.
3: When I was brought up to be gracious and thankful for someone showing me an act of generosity or kindness or hospitality. And so I really question where our morals have gone if we're now at a point where when someone is confronted with an act of generosity, that their reaction to that is anger and taking offence. And you know, I don't know. I feel like we've gone beyond reasonable debate and reasonable discussion to this point. And it doesn't matter, you know, red tie, blue tie, whatever. None of that matters. What really matters is how we get along as a society.
1: We're talking about this anger around statues, it's saying to you, this is all part of a big picture. We're just becoming less civil.
3: Yes, and choosing to express that in a way that we don't care about the consequences of our, you know, in a lot of instances, I think really misplaced. And for instance, Welcome to Country is not about welcoming anybody to Australia.
1: No, and I get that,
3: seems
1: Peter.
3: To be missed.
1: I might kind of, unfortunately, just, I don't want to derail the conversation. I think you've made your point about Welcome to Country and how the anger around that goes to your story. So thank you very much for that. 1300 977 222. We just heard from Maddie, who's one of our Takeover Ballarat winners. Bill in Wodonga. Morning, mate. How are you?
4: G'day, Nick. Geez, what courage Maddie had to even record that. Just to even think the stress she would have done to record something like what she just did.
1: It just
4: put a lump in my throat.
1: It was amazing to hear the emotion in her voice as well, to talk about what it meant to even get that communication across.
4: Yep, and that would have been 100 steps for her to do that recording. So just to get that across, mate, I'd take my hat off for her.
1: Good on you. And I

think that's why these stories, like Maddie's, like the other Takeover Ballarat winners, like our Haywire, why it matters so much, because they are young voices, young stories that we don't hear a huge amount of. Bill, thank you very much. And a text that's come through back on the topic of civil discussions, politicians, statues and everything in between. As a democracy, we are able to express our opinions. We are very lucky, says this texter. As a nation, part of the world of politics and tourism, we would look like a banana republic if we didn't have representation of our political history. Keep those calls coming in. 1300 977 222. This is Powderfinger, Lost and Running.

0: Lawson Running from Powderfinger, one of the great Aussie artists. And we are going to talk about the importance of Australian-made products and produce very, very shortly. We've been talking this morning about politicians and statues, who gets them and how we feel about them. Adrian's on the line. Adrian, good morning, mate.
1: How you going? Two things. Daniel Andrews, what should we pay for a $130,000 statue when he went and borrowed, $185 million on his little China junket trip that he went to get us in debt, forever in debt, quantum debt. And as for Scott Morrison, what about the $100 million that went missing out of his tourist department?
0: So you're a big no when it comes to politician statues, by the sounds of it, mate. I appreciate that, Adrian. And Rod in Benalla as well. Rod, good morning to you.

0: Good morning. I'd just like to make a comment. A couple of callers ago talked about the morality of our society has seen gone down the toilet to some degree.
1: Yeah.
0: Two things. I think we rely on our parents or our community leaders, our politicians, to set the right example. And I think Daniel Andrews certainly hasn't by saying over COVID and all those things, I don't recall. I don't recall. If it was you or I, we'd go to jail. And Anthony Albanese currently, he's just lying to the public. So they're not great leaders. So why should we reward mediocrity in our society?
1: What about Scott Morrison then? Does he get a statue?
0: Well, look, I think not. No, I think the idea is we reward people for really significant things, and it's controversial, but Captain James Cook, it was significant, but that's controversial now. But I don't think we should re reward average people, and politicians have played paid employees of this Australia.
1: Rod, thank you. Rod in Benalla, talking about morality, talking about where respect comes from and whether we've got leaders that are actually engendering that respect and that morality at the moment. A few people saying, why are we getting a Dan Andrews statue? It is policy. In Victoria, if you have been a Premier for over 3,000 days, you get a statue. That is policy. That came from 1999 and came from Jeff Kennett.
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1: We have only got half an hour left to go, and you do have time to call me if you need to. 1300 977 222. I want to talk about stuff that's been Australian-made at the moment, because there is a generation in Australia that is actually really excited about getting out and buying Aussie-made products. And it's not baby boomers. It's not me sitting here in Gen X. It's millennials. There's a brand new survey out from the Growth Intelligence Centre, and it says millennials, that's roughly born between 81 and 96, they are leading the way when it comes to buying Australian-made, and they're happy to pay extra for it. And we're talking about this because it's Australian-made week, and an era of getting cheap stuff overseas with the click of a button. I think it is fascinating to talk about what locally made great items are cutting through and who's buying them. And I'll repeat a question I had before if we're nearly wrapping up with statues, which we may not be. What are the Australian products that you are proud of, the ones that you seek out and maybe pay a little bit extra for when you can? 1300 977 222. Bose Hersfield is the executive director of the Cressick Woolen Mills. They make those products from woe to go right down to the alpacas they've got in paddocks out the front. And you've been very patient on the line. Good morning to you.
3: Thank you so much for having me on. Hello to all the listeners.
1: Who are your customers? Give me an idea of who's kind of coming to buy from you.
3: Well, yes, we've got a lot of millennials, a lot of young people, but, you know, age groups spread all the way through. So they come in as a family group. They come in on their Grey Nomad expedition. So, yeah, amazing group of people that love natural fibres and love Australian made.
1: And is there a lot of pride there that you're hearing from them that they are getting to buy Australian made products?
3: Yes, absolutely. And if it's accessible, as Australian Made Week tries to make it, if it's accessible and people know where to go, then it's a great thing to do.
1: Are you in competition with overseas makers at the moment? What's the landscape like for you and your product,
3: yeah,
1: guys?
3: Yeah, so for every Australian made manufacturer, we're in competition, I guess, every day, because as you walk through shopping centres, it's really, really hard to find Australian made products in a typical shopping centre. Bespoke manufacturers like Creswick Woolen Mills are out there. We've got so many products, from socks to jackets to scarves to beds to blankets, so many products. So we make sure that we've got an Australian made option in every category for our beautiful customers.
1: Does it, I guess, cost you to keep your products Australian made? Is that a business decision you've had to make?
3: Well, I think if you can match the volume of what you can make to the customer, then it makes sense. I think once upon a time we had really big factories in Australia, and they found it hard to sell their quota of products. But I think today,

0: If I look at, sock knitters in Melbourne, jacket manufacturers, quilt manufacturers, that they're all making a really bespoke product at a really good quantity that matches the market. They just need consumers to value the Australian-made product and, and support them.
1: Boaz, I've been asking people, what are the Australian-made products they're most proud of, the ones they love to support? Trevor on the line. Good morning, mate. How are you?
2: Oh, I'm phenomenal. Good morning. How are you going?
1: What's the Aussie-made product you've been thinking of, the one that you are proudest of?
2: So in the listening area, so people will probably be in a factory listening to this as we're talking.
1: Yeah.
2: Sutton Tools is in Maryborough.
1: All made, locally there.
2: Yeah, and here's the thing, right? So while you're talking on this brilliant subject about what's good, what's Aussie, what makes sense, Australian steel has always been regarded as the highest quality steel in the world, always. And when you look at a drill bit that's actually got a therefore drill through steel, like if you're making an Aussie drill bit, you're getting the best of the best with really good steel, not cheap overseas steel, which anyone in construction will tell you is far, far, far inferior. So I thought I'd just give him a shout out. Like, I really think it's a massive tribute to whoever owns Sutton Tools that they're making it in a town like Maryborough, which we all know is a gorgeous, beautiful town full of gorgeous cafes and that.
1: And it's good. They're keeping it local. They're doing the right thing. And as you say, they're reaping the rewards of that. Boaz, I'm just loving some of the enthusiasm coming through for people talking about their particular products, and that's fantastic.

0: as well.
1: That's right, because websites are so important these days. So if a company like Creswick Woolen Mills, that's turning 80 years next year as an established manufacturer, on our website, we support so many Australian manufacturers and give consumers a choice for Australian-made products. So you can buy the beautiful products that Creswick Woolen Mills are famous for as far as Australian made, but it's really important in 2026 that we work together, that businesses work together to give maybe smaller manufacturers a chance to meet the consumer online or in store. So that's a really important facet of Australian Made Week.
0: Boaz, I've got to say, 80 years next year, I mean, that's an achievement for any organisation, any business.
1: Yes, no, it's an incredible achievement. Our late grandfather started the mill in 1947.
0: Wow.
1: Really humble beginnings, post-World War II immigrant. And over the years, spun a lot of yarns.
0: No, I'm really glad you did that. That was great. It must have been difficult in some ways to keep it as a family operation. There's a lot of pressure from external forces on your industry.
1: Yeah, no, COVID was an example of that. I run the business with my sister, and with COVID, international tourism just stopped and a lot of people stopped moving around. But if you're running a small business, you're nimble, and we're able to take those Australian-made products to the world with increased export and increased online through our website.
0: Boaz, congratulations on that, and thanks for talking today, particularly as we're working our way through Australian Made Week. Boaz Hersfield, Executive Director of the Creswick Woolen Mills. Supporting locals, excited to keep it there. It's been a decision they've been happy to make to stay as Australian made as possible, one he thinks is incredibly important. They're online, by the way, if you want to go and check out some of the work they do. Tim's on the line from Broadfoot. Tim, good morning.
2: Good morning. How are you today?
0: Tim, what are you thinking as we're talking Australian Made Week?
2: Look, I'd like to know how much taxpayers' money this is costing. And I have to say, in my opinion, this is a load of BS. Our clothing, textile, footwear industry have been decimated. Back in 1977, Ford Motor Company employed 19,000 people. Come 1991, they employed 6,000 people. Now they employ virtually nothing. Our glass, plastic, steel has been decimated. We don't do any of that anymore. We don't even make photocopy paper. And this Australian-made ads, a couple of months ago, I wrote to them because they were putting up photos of copy paper. We don't make copy paper here anymore. This is just an absolute sideshow, and I'm utterly disgusted with it. It's a sideshow, and I think it's a waste of taxpayers' money.
0: A waste of taxpayers' money. Tim from Broadford, not happy about the Australian-made campaign and Australian-made week. 1300 977 222. You can give me a call. 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

0: Hey, good body. We were just talking about the Australian Made Week. We're having a chat with the people out at Creswick Woolen Mills, talking about the work they do to stay Australian made. Danny's saying, I love my alpaca blankets from them. It's fantastic. I was saying, what are some of the Aussie made products you're most proudest of? Ron's saying, Mongrel work boots. They're Aussie born and bred, and they're fantastic. And Kevin's got a bit of a suggestion. Kevin, good morning, mate.
1: Good morning, yes. What I was going to suggest is, in fact, the ABC, I know they don't advertise, but maybe they could make an exception for genuinely 100% Australian-made products that they would then be able to advertise on the ABC. That would not only maybe give a little bit of revenue to the ABC, but also people who are buying the products would know that this has been vetted by the ABC, that it is a genuine 100% Australian-made product.
0: The reputation alone. Oh, maybe I'll, next time I talk to the managing director, I'll throw that suggestion out there. And Andrew on the line as well. Andrew, good morning, mate.
2: G'day, Nick. I was just wanting to mention Lucas Sawmills, which are exported all around the world, Pacific Islands. And I came across a guy in Minnesota who said he had one, and it was terrific. And they are, and I've had one myself, and they're just a completely class act that we probably should be aware of, these sort of little family-owned businesses that are doing really good stuff like that.
0: That is fantastic. I had never been aware of that. Andrew, thank you very much. Andrew shouting out Sawmills as an Australian product that are going overseas. I'm on 1300 977 222. Plenty of time to give me a call. Changing tack, though, we'll talk just really quickly about food and cooking. And I know sometimes you think, oh, no, everything's changing. You look at it, there's so many new foods on the shelves. I don't know what I'm doing with them. I've got different ways to use them. But a lot of what we think of stays the same. This weekend in Ballarat, Heritage Festival is on. And as part of that, Sovereign Hill has the Heritage Harvest Festival. Bunch of foodies, well-known ones, Tim Bone, Kat Clark, who's often on this show. She's absolutely fabulous. They're going to be jumping on stage to talk modern ways with Heritage Harvest Foods. And they're going to be joined by another phenomenal chef and a big, big, big personality, Alice Zaslavsky, author, broadcaster, tastemaker, dare I say it, Alice?
3: Oh, you can say it, Nick Healy. And I don't think it is changing tack because, you know, if there's one thing that we have kept Australian-made is Australian-grown produce. You know, we've got some of the best produce in the world, and knowing what to do with it is something that I've really dedicated my life to.
0: You absolutely have. And I think it's really fascinating to talk harvest as well, because it goes back to that concept of seasonality, about eating what's coming in from your area when it's ready to eat.
3: It does. And I was reflecting on it in the context of, you know, fashions and trends. And one thing about food and seasonality is that you know that at this time of year, the pears are going to be beautiful. The feijoas are going to be, you know, if you've got a neighbour who's got a feijoa tree hanging over your fence, you're going to be picking those feijoas. The pomegranates are coming through. Some of those real autumnal ingredients. You've probably got silver beet in the garden. Mm. You've got a pumpkin that's hiding underneath and getting bigger and bigger. So I'm really looking forward to not only showcasing a delicious autumnal recipe on stage, Nick, but also partaking in a bit of purchasing of more beautiful seasonal produce at the market.
0: I used to do a wonderful chat with Jackie Newling, who's known as the colonial gastronomer, who looks back at kind of the history of what used to be really commonplace on a table. And there are some products that you wouldn't think of anymore. You don't see a lot of mock turtle soup gracing the shelves or the plates anymore. But as she pointed out, this was all based on what was going to stay lasting on a shelf or in a pantry, but also be nutritional, easy to prepare and locally available.
3: That's it. Lots of canned foods and lots of preserves. So all of those old skills, everything old is new again. You know, granny skills are so hot right now, Nikki. So if you are preserving, if you're marinating, if you're picking the olives that are on your trees and making, you know, brining them and making your own marinated olives.
0: I am.
3: Olives,
0: I literally am as we speak.
3: This is you. You're, you know, hello, Grandpa Nick.
0: Thank you. I've got my little olives going at the moment. I had a suggestion. It's like, I can't even think who sent it to me, but someone sent me an AM little idea of dry brining, just salt brining, no liquid. And I've been having my olives running through with that for a while, and they look fantastic. I'm actually really excited for this.
3: And the intensity of the flavour of a dry brine, that's not very excited for you.
0: What are you planning to do with your cooking demo Saturday, Sunday?
3: Well, I'm going to be showcasing a recipe from Salad for Days, which is my latest cookbook. And it's one that I, you know, I was thinking, what can I show that's going to make people feel like they come away from half an hour having learnt something that they can do at home? So it's a recipe, it's a salad that is more substantial. It can be the main on the table. And the key ingredient is cavolo nero, so Tuscan kale, which is that beautiful, frilly kind of undulating kale that's got it's firmer kind of more textural and deeper colour. So that's going to be kind of the green, and then the colour, the brightness that's going to come through, because you know I love my colours, is hot pink pear, which I'm going to poach in some beetroot, which is going to give you that hot pink colour, and it's going to also create a more sort of earthy flavour. So it feels quite meaty as a dish. You know, it can be a meat-free Monday main easily, or you can bring it to your friend's place and they will be absolutely flabbergasted by your skills. You know, actually, I have got to tell you this story. You're going to laugh so hard. We've made some new friends, and we went over to their place last night, and I said, oh, what can I bring? And they said, I'll bring a salad. And they don't know. They don't know what I do.
0: They don't know what you do?
3: No, because, like, day to day, I'm just Alice. You know what I mean? So I knew you'd laugh. And so I brought one of the salads, like a beautiful silver beet, and grape, you know, because the autumn crisp grapes this season. Oh, so you cut the grapes in half, you chiffonade, so finely slice your silver beet leaves only, rub the leaves with salt, then you've got your pops of grape, and then you make an avocado kind of and tahini dressing. So whiz up some avocado, some tahini, you know, lemon juice, olive oil, salt, pepper, taste it, add some sweetness if you need to, but remember the sweetness is in the grapes. Then you toss that through and finish

0: with a sprinkle. Oh, I should say broccoli and fennel, two more beautiful autumnal ingredients. So those two finely sliced and blanched. In they go, so that's much more substantial. Then toss through the dressing and finish with pomegranate seeds and pepita seeds or pumpkin seeds. And I brought that over, and they said, oh, can we have the recipe? And I said, well, well, friend, here's one I prepared earlier.
1: Did you give them a copy of your book? How mortified were they when they worked out who you were?
0: No, they weren't, because, like, genuinely, you know, one person's wow, I can't believe I met, is another person's, you know, mum at school pickup. So you just don't know. You don't know what you don't know, and that's okay.
1: I love that story so much. Can I say, I've had a text in saying, Alice wears amazing clothes. You're going to be at Sovereign Hill. It is a live museum. Are you going to be dressing up? Are you going to be going 1850s while you cook?
0: I have genuinely already booked in for the old-timey photo booth at Sovereign Hill. You better believe it. I'm bringing my daughter and my husband, so we'll all be dressing up. Look out for that photograph on the socials. But I think for my demo, I hadn't even thought about whether I should dress up 1850s style for it. I feel like maybe that might cause an impediment in terms of my ability to cook the dish. However, if there's ever a time to really pull out all stops and go full 1850s extravaganza, the wardrobe's right there, right? So it's maybe right I can there. Have a little chat to the good people at Sovereign Hill and see if...
1: If you can chiffonade in a hoop skirt, you can do absolutely anything, Alice. I mean, that's just obvious to the whole world. Is it fun? I've got to ask, I was saying before, you know, the wonderful Kat Clark, some other people are going to be there. Is it fun for you to meet up with other chefs and other food personalities?
0: It's the most fun. It feels like school camp every time that you see people, and particularly because there are the usual suspects that come along to different food festivals, and I knew that Tim Bone and Kat Clark were going to be there. Yeah. And, you know, Kat uses a lot of our Phenomenon resources in her kitchen garden classes, and Tim and I obviously are both alumni from MasterChef Australia, but, you know, very different seasons. So we're kind of ships in the night until it's festivals like this that bring us together. So the thing that I'll be making a beeline for as well is obviously, you know, trying to get my hands on a Tim Bone toasty.
1: Oh, yeah, absolutely. I'll let you go. Has anyone ever approached you and said, we need a statue of you? We should be doing, we're immortalising you in bronze?
0: Look, the day is still young, but if they do, I hope it's in a hoop skirt.
1: It better be in a hoop skirt. And you are tiny. We could save a lot on the actual materials here. Alice Zaslavsky, thank you so much. Award-winning author, broadcaster. You'll see her in action this weekend at the Ballarat Heritage Festival. Go to the website, book a ticket, have a bit of fun with it. As I said, she's doing an on-stage demo Saturday and Sunday.
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1: A few people texting in regarding Aussie made. Tony from Woodside saying, I make composite parts for an Australian-made aeroplane. So they make an 8-seater and a 10-seater, and it is all made in Australia. Tony, that is fantastic. I didn't even know we were doing that level of aeronautical manufacturing in Australia at the moment. Dave says, talk about wooden mills. Wangaratta Woolen Mill, with all its fantastic machinery, is very sadly closing down. What country grows the most wool? Well, says Dave, it is us. 1-300-977-222. Do not be afraid to give me a call. We've got a couple of minutes left. I'm getting some texts in regarding Aussie Made. I'm really excited to talk a bit more about this. 0467 842 722.
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1: In fact, Mary Ann saying, I really miss the Creswick shop in Yakandanda. I always chose Australian made where possible. I can't do much in the world to make a difference, but I can do that, and I try to be kind, respectful and honest. Just taking us back to the conversation we've been having around statues. Now, we've been talking about the political act of having a prime minister, whether we get a premier statue, how people feel about it, who gets to be represented by it. But Doug from Euroa, I think, has a very interesting take on this. Doug, good morning to you.
7: Hey, hello. Yeah.
1: What are you thinking about the prime ministerial busts?
7: Well, yeah, it's all very well to everybody's got an opinion these days. I think primarily they are, should be seen as works of art and appreciated as such, and they're not really seen as political statements first off.
1: So think of it as an artwork. And I've got to say, particularly while we're talking about those busts in Ballarat, I mean, some of them are remarkable.
7: They are. And it's just a beautiful precinct there in Ballarat, with the lake and the botanical gardens. And I think that Prime Minister Avenue would just compliment it. It's something worthwhile. We can sort of walk back and see what things are.
1: Yeah.
7: Remind ourselves of the past with some of our old prime ministers, for better or worse.
1: But maybe park the politics a little bit and even just think about the art side of it as well, Doug.
7: Exactly, yeah. We don't have to have brittle opinions all the time. We can just take it in and enjoy it for what it is.
1: Enjoy it for what it is. Doug, thank you very much. Doug and Yaroa just essentially saying, why are we not been talking about these statues, these busts, as artwork? Why are we only talking about them as a political message? And Chris, thank you for texting in. Chris says, I live in Melbourne and I listen to your program as it is more civilised than I hear on radio here. It is wonderful to hear so many people celebrating civility. Well done. We got there. Eventually, I think maybe we were detouring into the incivility as well. But it is one of those conversations I'm always excited to have. So thank you to everyone who's actually bothered to come along with it and have a chat. It's been really, really good. I'm out of here in just a few minutes' time. Warwick Long with you just after midday.
5: We need a statue of Nick Healy to honour civility, don't we?
1: That'd be me. Just me, you know, holding civil up over my head. I don't know, like a boom box.
5: I was going to ask what pose, and I think you've nailed it, mate. I think you've nailed it.
1: It's kind of broken me.
5: You're right, though. But like, it is really interesting. I think people in the political class can sometimes overvalue how the community feels about them. And if you're involved in politics at any time, statistically half the country or half the state or half the council area
1: not
5: going to be happy with where you are. So it is sort of easy fodder in a simple way to be like, people are going to be annoyed at a statue being built. Like, I was really annoyed when we named John Cain Arena, which is an amazing sporting facility. He had a lot to do with that area as premier and all that sort of stuff. But we have amazing sports people and administrators and all sorts of things that we have celebrated as well. And yet we walk into a politician's name when we go and watch sport in Melbourne. And yet at the same time, I'm sure somebody who thinks different to me is really proud that that's what we chose to do.
1: I don't think we've landed on a good answer here. And I wasn't expecting
5: there is no right answer, but I don't think
1: there's a right answer. But I will just go back to what someone said, is that like them or hate them, they were the leader of the party, of the country, for a period of time.
5: And it is considered to be service. It is public life. You are putting yourself out there, and are there spoils that come with that?
1: Yeah.
5: I think as the wages go up, maybe we're less appreciative of the other spoils, though. That's the interesting one. Hey, just before I tell you what's on the country, huge news in the world of basketball, which I know is more my world than your world. But Joe Ingles, who is a famous Australian basketballer, has been over in the NBA for 12 or so years, has signed to come and play in Melbourne next season, which is actually a really, really big deal. So since we were talking about sporting facilities down there, people who might need a statue eventually, this guy has been an amazing servant of Australian basketball, and he's coming back to Australia. He's going to play for Melbourne United, which is I think is a really exciting
1: thing. That's really exciting, because we don't, I think, have a lot of people who make that jump over to take on that kind of global stage or that international stage, but then say, now it's my time to come back.
5: And he's been a cult hero in the US. Oh, he talks trash. He's sarcastic. He's like the sarcastic Aussie, and they don't know how to take him, so they all love him over there. And so coming back, he's been a real elder statesman over there. He won't be the best player now. He's older and getting to retire. His wife, a former Australian netballer as well, they've been huge for autism charities. So, yeah, this is a really big deal.
1: No, that's fantastic.
5: Yeah, so I just think that's something worth noting today, since we had a little bit of time at the end of the show. Today, we'll continue our chat on milk price. We're less than 2 weeks from the time dairy farmers learn their milk price.
1: Yes.
5: Farmers today will tell you why they think the price needs to go up if you want to keep a dairy industry in Australia, and why the idea of declining to a cottage-sized industry doesn't really sit well with them. We've got some studies on dingoes and genomic testing of dingoes to try and tell you what's a wild dog and what's a dingo. A new study has come out today on that. And I haven't got this confirmed yet.
1: Yeah, okay.
5: Well, I don't know if they're coming on. The Murray-Darling Basin Authority have sent out a release today about the operation of the river system, yeah, which they usually do. Talking about the Barmer Narrows. Now, right. For my whole lifetime, that's been the Barmer Choke. Has the Barmer Choke had a rebrand? And what do we think about its new name? Do we think Barmer Narrows tells more of a story and lets us know? Or do you pine for the days of the Barmer Choke? We'll talk about that today at midday.
1: 1300 977 222. Get your calls into WAS right now. And thank you for having a chat to me this morning. It is news time. It's 11.
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9: Good morning, Natasha McFarlane with ABC News. The Victorian Opposition says a $1 billion deal between the state government and Australia's biggest lottery provider was dodgy. The state government earlier this month extended the licence of the Lottery Corporation for the next 40 years in exchange for an upfront payment of $1.1 billion. It's now being examined by the Auditor General. Liberal leader Jess Wilson has accused the government of making the deal in secret.
10: This was a dodgy deal used to prop up Labor's budget. And now the Auditor General is saying they're concerned that it did not optimise value for the state because there was not necessarily a competitive process to ensure that taxpayers got value for money.
9: Meanwhile, Attorney General Sonia Kilkenny has defended the lottery licence deal, saying it's been put before an independent review panel and that the funds will pay for vital services.
11: All of those funds will go into hospitals, into the charities fund, and go right into the very important health services and facilities that Victorians need.
9: The Prime Minister says an additional 3 cargoes of jet fuel have been secured from China, strengthening Australia's fuel security amid the war in the Middle East. The shipments are carrying more than 600,000 barrels of fuel and are expected to arrive later this month. A further 38,000 tonnes of urea fertiliser is also on its way to aid farmers and producers. Anthony Albanese says the arrangement is a result of Australia's strong trading relationships with neighbouring countries.
12: We are an important food supplier, not just for domestic use. We are a food bowl for the region. That supply into Singapore, Brunei, into our neighbours to our north is so important going forward. So this is good for Australia, but it's also good for our region.
9: Small business owners say federal operations to seize illegal tobacco products are having no impact. The industry is now estimated to be worth about $7 billion to crime gangs. David Allen is a publican in Cobargo in southeast New South Wales and gave evidence at a Senate inquiry into the issue yesterday. Mr. Allen says he won't be renewing his tobacco licence because he can't match the prices offered by his illegal competitors.
13: We've just had Operation Printwall, which seized 1,000 tonnes of tobacco, 4 million vapes, and that hasn't done anything to the price or the availability on the street. So we're making these huge seizures at the border, but the scale of this is so big now, these seizures not making a difference at all.
9: Health experts say those on the front line of the Ebola outbreak are far more prepared than they were during the previous flare-up. At least 100 deaths have now been reported in the Democratic Republic of Congo, with a further 400 people infected. The previous flare-up in West Africa between 2014 and 2016 resulted in more than 28,000 cases. Dr. Amanda Rojek from Oxford University's Pandemic Sciences Institute says a lot has changed since then.
14: We're in a much, much better position than we were, say, 10 years ago when we had the very large Ebola Zaire outbreak across West Africa. There's been really significant progress in the global community, both scientifically and in terms of diplomacy over that period of time.
9: All seasons of the British version of Married at First Sight have been removed following allegations of rape. The BBC reported that 2 women said they'd been raped during the filming of the show, while a 3rd described a non-consensual sex act. Married at First Sight is part of an international franchise across multiple countries, including Australia, with the UK version made by the independent production company CPL and broadcast by Channel 4. Channel 4 says it's launched a review into the contributor welfare on the show, while CPL insists it had acted appropriately in all these cases. And to sport, the Hawthorn Football Club says it's extremely disappointed it's being forced out of Tasmania following the 2027 AFL season. The club has played home games in Launceston over the last 25 years and says it has a loyal following of Tasmanian members. The league had made the decision in advance of the Tasmanian Devils joining the competition in 2028. To the weather, there's a gale warning for the East Gippsland coast and a strong wind warning for the Central Gippsland coast. For the state, morning fog patches and a partly cloudy day. Isolated showers more frequent at times about parts of the east and south. For Melbourne, partly cloudy, a medium chance of showers becoming less likely in the evening and heading for a top of 16 degrees. Tomorrow, showers a top of 17. Thursday, cloudy and 16. Friday, mostly sunny, 17. Right now, it's 15 degrees in the city. ABC News.
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18: Good morning. Has your doctor or therapist asked you if it's okay for them to use artificial intelligence to take notes during your visit? If so, what did you say? Did you feel you could say no? What would you say if they said that's a condition of you being their patient? 1300 222 774. Tell me if a doctor, a therapist has asked you if it's okay to use artificial intelligence. What did you say? What did you think? Is this just a way of getting those details right? Why shouldn't the doctor or the therapist be able to use AI tools to increase efficiency? So many of us are doing it. Or are those privacy concerns too high? Maybe it's the danger that the transcription services get something very crucial, very wrong. Tell me, what's your concern? And do you feel that you can say no to that? Is there a power imbalance? 1300 222 774 is the number to call for, to give me your stories. I'd love to know what it's like. I've been in that position. I made my peace with it. What do you think? 1300 222 774 is the number to call. Also today, how important is it for children to consume news, to see and read and hear about what's happening in the world? Does it depend on where they're getting the news, who's telling it to them? If they don't get it, what effect will that have? Maybe you think, well, they're going to be healthier mentally, aren't they? Maybe they'll be dangerously uninformed and disengaged. 1300 222 774, I'd love to know what you think, because this has come out of a study that's been following the effects of the under 16 social media ban, and this is potentially an unintended effect. We're looking at the kids who are most affected by the ban. A shocking number are not affected by them, have got around the ban. But the kids who are affected aren't seeing the news like they used to get through social media sources. And crucially, they're not looking anywhere else for that news. What do you think? Is that good? But what will the consequences be if a whole generation suddenly is not aware of world events? They won't be exposed to potentially distressing events, but will they be engaged as citizens, as voters? Tell me what you think. 1300 222 774. Also, what happens when you turn 16 and you suddenly find out about the news through your social media algorithm? I'd love to hear what you think. So we're asking about AI in the doctor's surgery. We're also talking about AI in films. Did you know that the Oscars have new rules? Apparently only human actors and human writers are eligible for Oscars. You'd think that would be the bare minimum, wouldn't you? But apparently it does not solve the problem more broadly of AI in the film industry. We'll have a look at that. We're also going to speak to architecture expert Anthony Burke about how to approach those new builds, if that's where the tax reforms are now leading you, as well as the new season of his show starting this week. I'm asking you, do you think it's important that kids consume the news? Carolyn from Geelong says the so-called news that people get on social media is crap. I would rather the teenagers got no news than the lies and nonsense they see on social media. How about their parents educate their kids about news and where to get it, or even just talk about it at dinner? Is that what you are noticing with your under 16-year-old? They're looking to you to pass on the news of the world. Are you doing it? 1300 222 774. It's 8 minutes past 11. How do you feel about the bots taking notes as you talk to your therapist or GP?
15: This is The Conversation Hour with Mary Guerin.
18: Joining me now is Dr. David Adam, who's a member of the Royal College of GPs Expert Committee of Practice Technology and Management. David, thank you for joining us.
17: Good morning. Thanks for having me.
18: How many GPs are using or trying to use AI to take notes, and what are the rules around that?
17: So what information we have, and it's not perfect, is probably about a quarter of Australian GPs are using some kind of automated transcription service that's driven by large language models and their underpinnings.
18: So are they asking their patients, and do they make it a condition of being a patient?
17: So they definitely need to be asking their patients. Patient consent to recording and transcription of the consultation is absolutely required. No question about that. I know that some of my colleagues report that their patients say, you know, for goodness sake, I've said yes the last three times, it'll be fine, you know, just carry on. Others who get into the habit of just sort of slipping a little note in there or something in their consent form, and then have patients who are surprised to learn that the conversation is being recorded by an automated tool. So
18: sometimes it's not made explicit.
17: So our advice to all of our members is that it needs to be explicit and it needs to be done every single time, no matter how used to it your patients might be.
18: So that's your advice. It's not a rule?
17: It's the RACGP doesn't make rules for people.
18: But it doesn't point to any. It doesn't point to any privacy rules. It doesn't point to any guidelines. Are there any guidelines around it?
17: Yeah, certainly. You know, so that's part of our guideline, and that's part of our medical legal organisation's advice to their members as well, and definitely good practice. And I would have to check what the medical board's exact rule is, but I'd be very surprised if it didn't say something similar.
18: Mm. There is reporting today around one therapist, actually, not a GP, but a therapist in Melbourne, who had made it a condition of seeing a patient, their consent, that if they didn't want to give that consent, that they were free to go and look for someone else. Are there any guidelines around that when it comes to GPs?
17: There's not, and I would say most medical and psychological practices will have, you know, some form of rules around patients that they can see and under what circumstances. And so there's no particular rule that says, well, no, you can't refuse to see someone except in an emergency if they don't agree to a certain set of conditions. So, for example, you know, any patient who comes to see me has to agree to our privacy policy and our consent statement. There may be some room to negotiate around that, but in general, if they're not willing to let me record information about them at all, it's not safe for me to see them and it's not appropriate for me to see them. So some practitioners might say, well, the only way I can do this safely and effectively is by using a transcription tool.
18: And so it's within their rights, you're saying, that they can just make that choice.
17: That's right.
18: Yeah. Dr. David.
17: And I would say, you know, if you feel like that's not going to work for you, I suspect the relationship probably isn't going to work anyway. So that might be, you know, a good flag to you that you might want to be looking at elsewhere regardless.
18: Not quite compatible. Dr. David Adam is with you. He is a member of the RACGP Expert Committee looking at this. Axel, you've called in from Hastings. Have you faced this issue?
19: Yeah, look, I faced... good morning, Mary.
18: Good morning.
19: I faced that issue twice, actually. One was a visit to my cardiologist, and he asked permission to use AI. And at the end of the consultation, he made an interesting remark about the line that whenever he double checks with AI, whatever he's going to do with my condition, he always seems to learn a little bit more about it. So I found that rather interesting that clearly he saw it as something positive, and so did I.
18: Axel, does he double check? Does he double check with the bots that the bots are right? I hope.
19: Well, I don't know if double check is the right word. He didn't talk about any frequency or whatever else, but certainly it gave me the impression that for him, using that tool, it was a Well, an enhancer.
18: And you didn't mind, Axel?
19: No. But my second experience is flash bit more meaningful. So sat with my therapist for the first time, and he asked for permission to record our conversation, which with an AI tool, and I was okay with it. Mm-hmm. What impressed me most was at the end of a rather long session, over an hour, he pressed just one button, and the system spit out a synopsis of the conversation. And we read it through, and there was one tiny mistake in it, which we rectified. And then he handed me a printout. And what I liked in it, A, I had a record. And B, for him, it was a massive time saver in sitting down for half an hour longer and try to reflect on the conversation and write notes, even though he could do that anyway as well.
18: Yeah, that's right, but it was that much more efficient. Axel, thank you for sharing that story. It goes directly to another text that I've got saying, you must realise that AI note-taking allows the doctor more time to listen to you rather than doing data entry, and there's the opportunity for you to review the counter. Before I go to another line, Dr. David Adam is with us. That's true. You're able to effectively change the record when it comes to those transcriptions?
17: Yeah, definitely. One of the companies that offer these products are very clear that the responsibility for the final output lies with the clinician. They have no interest in taking that responsibility on. And a number of my colleagues feel like what X was just reported, that they spend less time writing notes and they can spend more time concentrating, making eye contact and concentrating on what the patient's saying.
18: What do you think? 1300 222 774, is that reason enough for you to say yes if and when your doctor is going to ask you if the bot can sit there essentially silently taking those notes? Gary, you've called in from Port Arlington. What do you think?
20: Yes, I have. But just before I tell you my AI experience, I'd just like to say it was wonderful working with you. I used to work in TU Master Control at Southbank. So
18: Gary! Hello.
20: We've spoken a lot, long distance usually, by satellite or fibres.
18: The master control gurus are the ones that you hear when you're out on location, and they're the friendly voices from home. Yeah. Oh, good on you,
20: that's
18: Gary.
20: Right. Yeah. And you managed to do nearly twice as long as me. I came to the ABC late in my working life, but I loved it, absolutely loved working.
18: Yeah, it's pretty special, isn't it?
20: Yeah, it is.
18: But you're in Port Arlington at the moment?
20: I'm up in Geelong at the moment.
18: Okay.
20: But we have a lovely little cafe we go to, and I rang up to make a booking, and I got talking to this nice young girl, and she's taking all the details, and it was right at the end, and there should have been a clue in her name was Alicia.
18: Right.
20: And then at the end she said promptly, and I guess maybe it's because they have to let people know, but then she said, or this voice said, I'm being your AI assistant receptionist today. Would you stay on for a survey?
18: So this was it wasn't in the healthcare system, it was in the cafe, right? But you were talking to a bot and you didn't realise.
20: And then I thought, I'm going to give a survey to another computer about another computer.
18: Gary, thank you so much for calling. Lovely to hear your voice again. Really appreciate that. Oh, yes, it is really creeping in everywhere. We're talking about AI in the healthcare setting. Vicky, you've called in from Croydon. What did you want to say? Vicky, hi. What did you want to say?
21: I recently had a hearing test and I was asked, could they record it? But I certainly wasn't informed that it was AI generated. But my question is, could I ask to hear it back?
18: Oh, that's a really good question. Let's put it to Dr. David Adam, who's been standing by patiently listening. Is it possible to hear it back, David?
22: Great question. As far as I know, the companies that provide these products make a really big point of saying the recording is not kept. Right. Now, there's some legal issues around that. I'm not a lawyer, but my legal service advised me that in some states that actually that recording could be considered protected information that needs to be retained along with the medical record, and Victoria is one of those places that they've said that may be the case. Mm. But most of the services try not to retain, say they don't retain the recordings. And in fact, some of them try to keep the recordings from going up into the cloud at all forever, that the actual transcription, the change from the audio data into text, is done on the doctor's computer. So yep. I'd be very surprised if that was possible. I think your previous caller who mentioned that they got a copy of the record, I think that's a very sensible thing to do. Your medical records belong to you. They're created by medical and healthcare workers, but

0: because they're about you, there's specific legislation that say that they are accessible by you, and you are certainly most welcome to request a copy of any notes that are about you. There are very limited restrictions on why that
1: would be. You've got control. Helen, you've called in from Hawthorne. What comment did you want to make?
2: I had four very different experiences of how the use of AI was announced in one medical practice where I saw four GPs over a number of weeks. In the first instance, I saw a sign on the wall saying AI may be used to record this session. Please let your doctor know if you don't want that to happen. But the doctor didn't actually announce that herself. The second GP I saw had two computer screens on her desk, didn't mention AI. There was no sign on the wall, but didn't type many notes at all, made eye contact the whole time.

0: And the next
1: because
0: one
1: they
0: saw,
1: were able to
0: computers.
1: Rely on because they weren't taking notes, you mean?
0: Yes, because they weren't taking notes, but I actually prefer not to be recorded by AI. So the next one I went to had two computer screens and said, would you mind if I recorded using AI? And I said I'd rather you didn't. But the fact that she had the two computer screens alerted me to the fact that's probably what was happening in the last session where very few notes were taken, but AI wasn't mentioned.
1: But it wasn't mentioned.
0: But the last session was the best with a different GP who didn't have a sign up. Only had one computer screen on her desk. And when I said, oh, do you use AI? She said, no, I prefer not to because I find I focus better if I'm typing notes as we talk. And that's the approach I prefer because I know myself when I take notes, if I'm writing something down, I tend to remember things better and it leads me to, you know, the next stage of what I'm thinking about.
1: And as we talked about before, then that means that probably you and your doctor are simpatico that way. Helen, thank you. Thanks for sharing your story. I'll also try and squeeze in John from Nidri. You've called in. What did you want to say?
2: Oh, g'day, Mary. Love the show.
1: Thank you.
2: I just wanted to contribute something about, I recently had contact with, let's say, a medical professional, and they wanted to record my the interview and then use it to help them prepare a report. And I said, well, why do you want to record it? She goes, well, this person worked by herself. And so she said, well, I use this as like having a colleague in the office. So she says what she thinks, puts the recording up, and then AI would give them an opinion, and then she can use that as a guide.
1: Do you think that's fair enough, John?
2: Well, I saw the report afterwards when it was finished. It was pretty accurate, pretty spot on, and I made some adjustments and things like that, but I could sort of understand, but I wasn't sure. But anyway, I could understand people who work by themselves.
1: Needing a little bit of help. John, thank you. Yes, AI is definitely there as tools for a lot of us. And we just had to figure out guidelines around it. Thank you for calling in, John. Dr. David Adam, I just wanted to ask you finally, what I was hearing from people as well is that sometimes they don't feel like they can say no. There is an embedded power imbalance between GPs and therapists and patients. What would you have to say to people about that relationship, about whether they can say no and what they should be thinking?
3: Yeah, I absolutely agree with you, and it does really worry me. I think we ignore that power imbalance at our peril. You'll often see health services trying to rebrand your patients as clients or recipients of care or that kind of thing. But we have to remind ourselves that the word patients derives from the word suffering. We ignore that power imbalance and it can cause real trouble. So if you don't feel confident, I guess my concern is if you don't feel confident saying no to, you know, the suggestion about recording of AI, then what else are you going to not feel confident in saying? Today is World Family Doctor Day, which is why we're on the air. And the theme of World Family Doctor Day this year is really about the relationship is more important than the technology. So if you don't feel you have a relationship with your treating professional such that you can say no to them using something like an AI tool, I'd really encourage you to reflect on what relationship you have with them overall, because that does worry me. I feel like you need to be able to feel like you have the right to say no to whatever is being proposed.
1: Absolutely. You'd like to think that. David, thanks for joining us today.
3: Lovely. Thanks for having me.
1: Dr. David Adam, member of the RACGP Expert Committee on Practice Technology and Management on World Family Doctor Day. And I can see on text just a great range of very different experiences. My GP clinic seems to think it's sufficient to notify patients via a few nondescript A4 signs in the waiting areas, never asked directly. My psychologist uses AI. I eventually withdrew my consent because I can't guarantee I'll know whether the data is stored securely. And this, two recent assessments, one with AI, with consent, and the other didn't. Both reports contain significant errors. What do you do with that? That's not supposed to be the outcome. We'll keep those conversations coming. Please do call 1300 222 774. We are also going to be talking about whether it's important that kids get news, whether the social media ban has meant that your under 16-year-old isn't consuming news. Is that good?

0: or is that potentially dangerous? We will look at that later this hour. But next, let's keep talking AI. The Oscars apparently have deigned to say that you can't win an acting or writing award if you're not human. But does that solve the problem with AI in the film industry?
1: Bet you didn't know we're the world's biggest gamblers.
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1: I'm finding out why and if we really are the lucky country. Join me, Sean McAuliffe, Going for Broke.
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5: You're with Mary Guerin.
0: Yes, so outside of acting and writing, if a filmmaker uses AI tools in their movie, the Academy that hands out the Oscars says that's okay, just as long as you put humans at the middle of the production. What does that mean? Daniel Binns is Senior Lecturer in Media and Cinema Studies at RMIT. Thanks for joining me.
6: No problem, Mary. Nice to be here.
0: What did you think when the Academy clarified that only acting and writing done by humans would be considered eligible to win an Oscar? Isn't that the bare minimum?
6: I mean, it is. It's also it's one of the most prominent things that we think of when we think about a film, is we think about the script and we think about the actors and performances. So like a whole bunch of cultural institutions at the moment, the Academy thought, let's take a stand on this and take a position. And, yeah, it was interesting to see that it was, yeah, screenwriting and acting that that was at the forefront of their pronouncement.
0: What does it do for the rest of the industry, though?
6: I think it signals that generative AI, as opposed to a whole bunch of other different machine learning technologies, which have been embedded in film production for a long, long time.
0: Things like CGI and so forth.
6: Yeah, exactly. It signals that generative artificial intelligence is a current concern for the mainstream cultural industries. And, yeah, like I said, it's one small step in terms of setting up frameworks for the industry to kind of manage that and, continue to sort of monitor the situation.
0: But hasn't the horse bolted, as it were, when it comes to that part of it, the imagery? We're so used to seeing computer-generated images, you know, which can be described as, obviously, as you say, it's generating from a bot. It's not... There's a human behind it. So what's the difference really? And have we blurred that line so much that it will inevitably leak into the things that we do see, the actors, even the scripts?
6: Yeah, I think there's a whole range of different conversations and debates going on at the moment around synthetic media and what that means. When we talk about synthetic media right now, we're often talking about content that was generated by an AI model. But yes, the long history of crises of authenticity in cinema began from the very beginning. You know, cinema was seen as a frivolous entertainment. When sound came along, sound cinema was seen as, again, a sort of frivolous, it wasn't seen as the serious cinema. Same with colour and 3D and all of these innovations. Cinema
0: so taking
6: has died
0: it to its, so taking
6: hundreds
0: it
6: of times.
0: To
6: yeah.
0: its absurd lengths, then, could we be seeing human things marketed as human films and others marketed as bot films?
6: I think off from that. I think the conversation with film is muddied by the broader conversation around AI and media. There are genuine issues around AI and mis and disinformation. I think cinema remains a form and a format where people really do value human input and human creative vision, even if, you know, technology might plug into that in certain ways. But I think for the majority of filmmakers, the value really is in the collaborative experience of filmmaking and, you know, going to the cinema and enjoying the film in a kind of social setting.
0: Well, yeah, there's the industry side and then there's the audience side. I'd love to
6: Absolutely.
0: Hear from you. 1300 222 774, does it matter to you? Do you want to know about it? Should there be some sort of disclosure? 1300 222 774, what do you think it's doing to you as a

0: for the audience and what it's doing to the industry as well. Daniel Binns is from RMIT and has been looking at this and is with you now. Daniel, on that issue of disclosure, do audiences have a right to know how much AI is being used?
1: It depends. I mean, AI... It depends what we mean. I mean, generative AI is one part of artificial intelligence and machine learning systems. Automation in cinema has happened since cinema has been around, from digital editing all the way through to CGI and the coming of digital cinema, the disappearance of celluloid as the medium on which film happens. So I think generative AI is the current conversation, and I, you know, from contacts that I have, I'm a screenwriter and producer. I know that Gen AI is being used a lot during pre-production.
0: Tell me, how do you use it, Daniel?
1: Myself, I mean, my experience with Gen AI is highly experimental. I've tested a whole bunch of models, LLMs, and
0: what do you use it for?
1: Generators. I use it for brainstorming, for helping me structure pieces of writing. My line in the sand is scripts and actual writing that I publish. But yeah, I find it a fascinating tool to play with.
0: Oh, that's interesting. Did you have to wrestle with yourself to even start? And do you have to wrestle with yourself to make sure you don't, you know, ask it to write a script for you?
1: Yeah, no, absolutely not wrestling about whether I automate the script writing process. But for me, I've grown up with computers and technology, and I've always made stuff with technology. So it was a natural thing for me to start probably about 6 or 7 years ago, playing with very early machine learning and Gen AI models. Mm. And I had lots of friends who were working in the tech industry and the film industry working on this, who were wanted to play with the tools as well. So it's been fascinating to see how it's evolved over the last few years. Yeah.
0: And do you think that are other awards following the Oscars path here? Or are they the last to make a move?
1: The last bastion.
0: Right.
1: Yeah, I mean, the Academy is probably responding to pressure from all sorts of different, unions, and the Academy itself and its members are probably pressuring the Academy to take a position. I think we're seeing a lot of frameworks popping up, including at the ABC, for example, but also at universities and in schools and in other areas of the media, where people are trying to put some kind of container or framework or regulatory system around what can and can't be done. Whether that's effective or not really comes down to us humans and whether we decide we want to try and adhere to that or not.
0: Let's hope that we have the ability to fight back against the bots. Daniel Binns, thank you so much for joining us today.
1: No problem. Thank you.
0: Daniel Binns is Senior Lecturer in Media and Cinema Studies and a filmmaker as well. He's from RMIT. We have been talking about AI in films. We've also been talking about it in the doctor's office. This on text, the option to opt out of your doctor therapist using AI in consultation should be given ahead of the consult, not during. Annette says an emergency department doctor wanted to use it, attempted to convince me it didn't record your voice, only words, which didn't quite gel with me. And this, you can't be upset about your doctor using AI tools and then go and search your own symptoms on the internet. Your own searches are breaching your privacy far more than any professional service could. That's from Joe. Keep those calls and texts coming. 1300 222 774 is the number to call. I think a lot of you have a very strong opinion about this next conversation. Are our kids, our under 16s, missing out if the social media ban is stopping them from consuming the news? Is it good for them or bad for them? I want to hear your thoughts. 1300 222 774.
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1: You're with Mary Guerin.
2: Is it important that kids consume news? Is it okay that the social media ban is leading them to learn less about what's happening in the world? Do you find that a really good unintended consequence? Or is it a bad one down the track? What does it mean for this generation of young Australians? And what do you think about the news? Potentially we're going to go there with this conversation. Joining me now is Tanya Notley, who's a professor in communication at Western Sydney University, who's been studying the effects of the social media ban when it comes to what it's done for our kids' news consumption. Thanks for joining us, Tanya.
3: Great to be with you.
2: I think it's really interesting that you followed a group of kids for a long time now. You've got almost a 10-year-old study looking at this. So you know how kids used to consume news and you see the change now.
3: That's right. We did our first study back in 2017, so we've been tracking young people's news engagement. We've been looking at how it's changing, what their feelings about news, their news practices are changing over time. And, of course, when we went to do the survey this year, we needed to look at the impact of the social media ban because that's very much changing the findings since young people are no longer some young people are no longer able to get news from social media.
2: Yes, you put that caveat of some young people. I think one of the more shocking stats that you uncover is that 61% reported little or no change in their social media use, so the 61% have gotten around it. Let's pin that for the moment, though. You found that for the children who were affected, who aren't able to access their social media, more than half of those were seeing less news now than before the ban took effect. What does that have to say about how much they were seeing in their social media algorithm? And what has their response been in terms of news consumption?
3: Yes, that's right, Mary. So for those that are affected, more than half say that they're getting less news. Look, I wasn't surprised about that finding at all because we've been watching over time as social media becomes a more and more important, significant source of news for young people. And that's true for adults as well. We can look at the adult research from the University of Canberra that's been happening over time. So, young people are seeing all sorts of news. They're following traditional news providers. They're following digital-only news providers like Daily Oz. More than a third say they specifically follow people to get news. So for many, they were reliant on that. That is now where they were getting news. Their number one source is family, but after that it was social media, and that's the only place. So take that away and many are no longer seeing news independently.
2: You're listening to Tanya Notley, a professor in communication at Western Sydney Uni. What do you think? Is this a good thing? 1300 222 774 is the number to call. This on text, Tanya. I just got to this universe, but in my universe there are places such as radio, newspapers, TV and other physical means to receive news. What you said that they're not looking for those traditional outlets, and in fact you found a real disconnect between young people and traditional media.
3: That's right. Ever since 2017, the vast majority of young people say that news organisations have no idea what their lives are like, and also that the formats that traditional news provide don't connect with them, don't resonate. So, news to many of us looks the same as it did 20 years ago. But for young people, it now is they have expectations that it will look very differently on social media. So I think the idea that they'll now turn to traditional sources, whether that's websites, newspapers or radio, is just unlikely. And for many, it will just mean that they get less news or they get no news.
2: Ben, you've called in from Talbot. What did you want to say?
4: Thank you both. I just want to say children can be guided and there are so many newspapers and to read, but they just need to be shown. They are children. Lots of things need to be guided to them.
2: So that's parents, you think, Ben?
4: Stepchildren. I beg your pardon?
2: Through parents.
4: Parents and friends, even school libraries, and even school teachers can say, well, here you go, there are a range of newspapers here, plus great ABC radio documentaries.

0: and not to mention the news service.
1: Yeah.
0: Not to mention the news service. So I think, if I may disagree slightly with your respondent, I think children just need to be shown patiently that there's an option. Just leave it at the table, have a look at it, and see what happens.
1: Hey, Ben, that's a really interesting point. Tanya, what would you say to Ben?
2: I would say very few households are buying newspapers, but yes, families are welcome to try that. Actually, only about less than, I think, 4% of young people say that they're ever reading newspapers. So they're simply not in the home. And the other thing is that television is just not on, television news is not on in the same way as it was. Mm-hmm. Parents are actually using their mobile devices to get news in an individual way. So, look, I think it is really important to note that family is not only the most common source of news for young people, both children and teenagers, but also the most trusted. So there's no doubt that families can and do have a really influential role. And I think sometimes parents are surprised that they are the most trusted source of news. So there's no doubt that parents can be influential by talking about news in the home. Maybe they will decide to start buying newspapers again. They're hard to find these days.
1: That's right. And they cost. So there's that to put into the mix. We are talking about kids consuming less news. Is that a problem? Is that a good thing? 1300 222 774. Tanya, you've got a sort of a longer term issue with this, don't you, when it comes to what sort of generation this might lead to, the sort of engagement and even sense of being part of society. Can you talk us through that?
2: Well, look, when we look at the Reuters digital news report by the University of Canberra, which is focused on adults, we see that it's been declining news engagement, increasing news avoidance, lower trust in news. We have to be really careful about these things. Actually, young people's news practices do start in their teen years, so we need to think really carefully. We actually don't have a huge amount of options for news which caters specifically for young people. We have BTN, which I can assure you is very well loved, and we see that every time in our survey. There's also Squiz Kids, which is a daily podcast.

0: society, in our democracy, and making sure people are informed. But also we know that there's a very, very strong link between news engagement and civic engagement. And that's a real worry. At a time when we're worried about young people's engagement in our democracy, in politics, but in the issues that matter to them, we need to understand that this could have a really big impact, because decades of research say that news engagement is the number one thing that fuels and informs civic engagement. Yeah.
1: Paul in Warrnambool has texted saying, I don't want my 8-year-old granddaughter watching mass murder stories on any media. And we all do know that it's not just for children. There are dangers in algorithm-driven news feeds that create outrage and misinformation and anxiety, even for adults. So would you say that they're in part at least being protected from dangerous parts of the so-called news environment of social media?
0: Yeah, well, I think it's really important to recognise the different age stages that our study is 10 to 17-year-olds. 15-year-olds who are banned from social media, very different situation to a 10-year-old who already were not meant to be on social media before the ban. So very different age groups, very different expectations. We hear all the time in our survey from teenagers saying that they do consume adult news, want to, and that that is important to them. But I totally understand that for the younger age group. I have a 10-year-old. I don't have news on in front of her for the same reasons as your caller, but she absolutely loves children's news programs like BTN and Squiz Kids, which I know I can trust because they make sure that news is age appropriate. So we absolutely have to think about age appropriate news and think about the massive gap that is there for teenagers who want to engage with news but have no options that are really designed for them and that are youth-centric.
1: Mm. Are you worried with your 10-year-old, Tanya, that essentially you're wanting to expose her to that? Because I guess to play devil's advocate, if you are stopping all the news, if you're worried about your child and then they turn 16, what can happen then?
0: That's right. I think news is important because so many young people want to know what's happening in the world, and they feel that it is important for them to be able to have a voice on these issues. And not all young people feel that, absolutely. My 10-year-old does, but she has completely reminded me of how life-changing BTN was for me.

0: as a kid, because I felt that I was able to understand what was going on in the world and talk about it, and that really mattered to me. It completely changes the conversations at the dinner table when your child is engaging with news programs and, you know, is then able to talk about those things with you, and that makes them feel like they're being seen and heard. So I think we can't diminish the importance news plays in a lot of children's lives, and we just need to think carefully about how we address this issue and support young people to find programs that are off social media as this ban, you know, continues to be implemented.
1: Tanya, thanks for explaining your work, and we'll check in and see how it goes as the ban continues.
0: Thanks so much, Mary.
1: That's Tanya Notley, Professor in Communication at Western Uni, Sydney. Yes, a lot of love coming in on the text line for Behind the News as well. This as well, that as a family at dinner time, we all watch The Project, and my adult children are quite engaged in news and current affairs on their phones, media platforms now. A lot of it does happen around the dinner table still, doesn't it? This on text also, though, the social media ban is like teaching kids to swim by banning them from going in the pool until they're 16, and we all know that's stupid. We will continue that conversation, try to get to more of your texts as well. But it's 14 minutes to 12, and coming up, some really good news for those of us, and there are many of us, who are fans of Restoration Australia. The new series kicks off this week. We're going to be talking to Anthony Burke about that, and we'll also talk about potentially his observations about what you should be looking for in new builds, maybe the tax reforms, property tax reforms are making you think about that. He'll give us some advice.
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1: Joining me now is Anthony Burke, who is host of Restoration Australia. There is a new series kicking off this week. Hi, Anthony.
4: Hi, Mary.
1: Lovely to speak with you. We will talk about that soon, but I needed to pick your brains because everyone's talking about tax property tax changes. What were your thoughts after the budget about what the sort of things that people might be needing to think about when they're looking at investments or their houses, or whether or not restorations are better than buying and selling?
4: Well, look, it's a complex message. I think the thing that struck me the most of all was that it was a real signal to actually reset and have a fresh conversation. And I think that's exactly what's happening. You can see everyone's kind of looking again at this space and trying to come back to terms with what are the real values that we see around us in the built environment that we create for ourselves, and things like, you know, generational wealth and so on. I think, you know, there's a lot of grey area still in all of this. So, and I'm not an economist, so I'm just going to put that on the table right now. Speaking as an architect. But I do think, you know, I can understand the need to try and incentivize new builds. So that's where the tax breaks stay. I think the grandfathering of negative gearing and all the rest into existing situations means that there's no real change for most people. So this is only future talk that we're talking about here. The parts that missed out for me is the grey area between, does an adaptive reuse project, for example, constitute, is that a new building or is that an old building? And I don't know the answer to that yet.
1: So can you explain what that looks like?
4: So taking, say, an old pump station and turning it into a home, you know, so an industrial building becomes a house. So it's a substantial body of work. It's a whole new use for the building. Does that kind of constitute a new project, or is that some sort of old, you know, old building that we don't count?
1: Oh, in this that's
4: new
1: fascinating.
4: Building thing. And
1: so
4: I don't know the answer to that.
1: New builds could be 100 years old.
4: Yes, in that sense, if they're contributing, as I understand it, to the housing solution, like they're creating more housing. But like I said, this is sort of very new, and this is a bit of grey area there. I do also think, though, one thing that's important is we didn't talk about things like public housing. We kind of really skirted over, I think, a lot of the idea of the housing for the real margins. And I'm worried about the very young coming into the housing market, and also the very old exiting the mortgage situation. Mm. And I think both of those ends of the demographic spectrum still, stay tuned and stay frosty is kind of like the best advice I've got.
1: How does one stay frosty?
4: Yeah, just to stay alert.
1: I mean, okay.
4: Keep on this, because it's a conversation which is

0: evolving every single day. You're reading the press, you're following the story along. It's kind of, it is really in motion. But
1: stay engaged.
0: Stay engaged, yeah.
1: Yeah. When people are then looking at new builds, possibly for the very first time, they might never have considered it because of various reasons about places that they wanted to live or just how they considered housing to be, and they just didn't, you know, value it potentially well enough. What should people be looking about from an architect's point of view? What should people be thinking about if they are starting to think about investing in new builds?
0: Yeah, well, I think it's this is becoming interesting. So what kind of house are we now talking about building? Where is your best investment go? I think there's a lot of interest in the slightly higher density than your standalone family home. So that might be upping the density by a factor of two, for example. So that means smaller maybe rows of small terraces, perhaps, or not just a single house, you know, or a house that has granny flats out the back or a subdivision that sort of allows for a single, you know, an additional dwelling unit out the back. So those sorts of models are where I would be looking, because there's adaptability, there's flexibility, there's growth, there's sort of opportunity to kind of tinker with the settings in that space, I think, more than your kind of, you know, your typical home. Yeah.
1: You don't deal with typical homes on Restoration Australia. Anthony Burke is the host of that. And you are heading into your 8th season. Are you running out of houses?
0: No, not at all. Actually, in fact, one of the things that I really love about this season is we've dealt with some of our oldest houses that we've ever come across in this season.
1: Yeah.
0: So we go back to 1829 in this one, which is brilliant.
1: I've seen the first episode, and that is an incredible house.
0: Oh, that's the Berrumbull Estate?
1: Yes. Yeah? Yes, yeah. That's right.
0: 1864, the Moffat family out near Wycliffe. It's an incredible building. You know, it really is. So that's the big end of the spectrum. You know, and this is a real sort of Scottish baronial sort of mansion. And the Moffat family or the Moffat history, you know, that was a sort of a Scottish immigrant rags to riches story. So it's a great history to kind of be across. It's one of those big Australian stories, which is brilliant. On the other hand, you know, we've got a kind of a tiny little pumping station in built in the 1930s up near Dungog in New South Wales. And that was a kind of a labour of love as well, but very different scale.
1: Very different scale. And going to what we were talking about before, the repurposing and the bureaucratic hurdles as well as to convince someone that you are able to live. I think it was a post office as well.
0: That's right. That's right. That's down in Carlton River. So that was, again, a very old one, 1841. Starts off as a post office, then becomes kind of like a general store, then kind of becomes something else before it becomes finally a ruin. And then Hannah and Stuart, they kind of got stuck in and they've sort of brought it back from the grave. And in doing that, uncovered a whole lot of history, which is inside the walls of this tiny little place on the river down there in Tassie, just outside of Hobart. And it's, again, it's a kind of just a really rich example of even the smallest little trinkets of buildings, if you like, hold these great memories and these great stories. So it's it's a really good one to watch.
1: Yeah, you cover such, obviously, quite a number of places and quite a number of projects, all of them difficult. How do people feel about opening their places up and opening themselves up to being on one of the most, you know, torturous journeys you're ever going to be on?
0: Yeah, and I think it's...
1: You see how I feel about renovations.
0: Yeah, I'm picking up what you're putting down. No, I think there's definitely a bravery that comes with this. And I think, look, it's a self-selecting group who want to be on the show. So they've already kind of putting themselves out there. But it's for that reason that everyone we see on the show, they really see themselves as these kind of custodians of something that's bigger than them. And I love the fact that they feel just this little bit of responsibility for holding that history out there and keeping it alive in some way, shape or form. And it's a very genuine thing. There's no flipping going on here. You know, like there's a real sense of this isn't real estate. This isn't that conversation. Yeah. This is something other. And this is something much bigger and, to my mind, much more important from a cultural point of view. So I love that about
1: our homeowners. There's love in it.
0: There is. They're absolutely right. And I mean, I was talking to a new couple yesterday who I just met for the first time, and she kept saying, we love this adventure. And he kept saying, I hate the word adventure. Will you stop using that word?
1: Yeah, that's right.
0: So, I think
1: she'll stop using that word at a very precise point in time. It is no longer an adventure. You must really... Do you have to help them at all with anything that they do?
0: Well, look, I kind of have a crack at a few things, like getting hands-on with a bit of rendering or that kind of stuff. But it's really just from a point of view of me just trying it out. But where I can sort of give a hand is when I meet them for the first time and we're walking around the place. They've got their ideas on paper, or generally, you know, they're trying to figure out, and I can kind of get into the plans with them and talk through the sensible bits where the things might sort of need some help.

0: or weren't quite thought through well enough. So the fundamentals, you know, not so much the styling, that's not me, but more about, is there enough light in here? What's going to be the hard part from the services? Is this sustainable? Those sorts of things.
1: And you, it's tomorrow night? No, Thursday night.
0: Thursday night. Thursday night drops, yep. So you can get it on broadcast on air, or you can go to ABC iView and get the whole series and binge it at once, if that's your thing.
1: If that's your thing.
0: You know, but I suggest taking it slowly.
1: Yeah,
0: you just kick back, you know, get a glass of wine, watch it on telly, let it wash over you.
1: You've heard it. It sounds like a great night. Thank you, Anthony, for joining us.
0: Cheers, Mary.
1: Anthony Burke is host of Restoration Australia and Architecture Expert, and that's his eighth season starting this week. Dom says, when we were talking about AI in healthcare, it sounds to me that AI is just making us lazy. We humans used a brain once. And this, we've been talking about social media and how it's affecting our kids' perception of the world through news. Describing most of the stuff on social media as news is a stretch. So much of it is ignorant influences sprouting nonsense and worse. You won't get any nonsense this afternoon, though, from Bridget Duclos,
2: oh,
1: or will you?
2: Can't actually guarantee that. Can't guarantee that, I'm sorry. Do you know what we're going to talk about this afternoon? We're going to talk about singing clubs. Glee clubs, singing clubs, choirs are becoming really big in Melbourne. And I think it's because they just give people a good feel, which is probably something we're all lacking a little bit
1: that
2: at the moment.
1: Herd instinct, when you're doing anything with anyone. I was reading that it's the same with group exercise classes. You get the same buzz as when you're in a choir.
2: Yeah, and I love choirs. The old days, a choir meant you have to be able to sing. Now you don't. Anybody can turn up. So we're going to talk to Lucy Durack about that. She runs a Glee club. Also, you know the roundabout, that big, big, big roundabout. It's called the Haymarket. You probably don't know that. It's in North Melbourne near the Queen Vic Market. It's
1: an absolute
2: nightmare.
1: Yes, it is a nightmare.
2: It's been named the Roundabout of Death, and there's this massive, massive campaign to get it changed because it's just not coping with the amount of foot traffic it has. But I'm wondering, there's a few roundabouts out there that make me a little bit uneasy. I was just wondering, is there a roundabout near you that concerns you?
1: There's one at the top of Elizabeth Street as well, near the hospital.
2: Yes, that's it. That's the Haymarket.
1: Oh, that's the one.
2: That's the nasty one.
1: I thought you meant one.
2: Yeah,
1: down.
2: No, that's the nasty one. And also the one near the zoo is a shocker as well, that big one near the cemetery, Melbourne Cemetery.
1: Right.
2: So we're going to talk about roundabouts. And also it is, I know you talked about this yesterday, Mary, National Volunteering Week, where we celebrate volunteers. We want to talk about those volunteer jobs you might have done. Had to do at your kids' schools.
1: When you were voluntold.
2: When you were voluntold. That's good. That is good.
1: Yes, I know. It was applied to me once. You're being voluntold to do something. It's like, I know exactly what you mean.
2: Which one did you have to do? You can't get away without it, can you?
1: No, I sold raffle tickets. So that was quite good because you could wander around at the fete.
2: Yes,
1: you were voluntold to do things at the fete. That's not a bad one.
2: Well, I was asked to be class rep, but I couldn't possibly cope with the group email or any of the technology that went through it. So I ended up in the canteen.
1: You have to find your level.
2: You've got to find what suits.
1: I couldn't be a team manager for basketball, but I could score.
2: Oh, I couldn't score.
1: There you go, you and me.
2: We want to know those jobs you had to do back in the day or now for your kids at school.
1: Sounds absolutely fantastic. That is Bridget Duclos with you this afternoon. Thank you so much for joining me today. You can listen again to all of this and you can by Finding the Conversation Hour on the ABC Listen app. Also, write to me if you have any suggestions of stories we should cover. Any observations of anything we've covered today, let me know. Write to me. It's pretty easy. conversationhour@abc.net.au is the email to write to. I want to hear what you think we should be covering. We've got lots of great suggestions that we'll be rolling out very soon. So take care out there. It's a bit grim, isn't it? It's a bit dark. Maybe it's a day to stay inside. Have a wonderful day, no matter what you're doing, and I'll talk to you tomorrow.
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7: Good afternoon, Natasha McFarlane with ABC News. The Victorian Opposition hasn't ruled out referring the state government to the corruption watchdog over a $1 billion lottery licence deal struck shortly before the state budget was released. The Auditor-General's Office is looking into the privately negotiated agreement to extend the licence to the lottery

0: Corporation for 40 years in exchange for more than $1 billion. Liberal leader Jess Wilson says she'll have more to say in coming days about the independent broad-based anti-corruption commission, but she was clear the opposition has strong concerns over transparency.
1: The Auditor General has put out a statement saying that they are really concerned that there was not enough transparency, accountability around this deal. And it's quite rare for the Auditor General to initiate an investigation themselves. This wasn't a referral from the opposition. It wasn't a referral from someone within the parliament.
0: The state government says the deal is being independently reviewed. A senior member of the Victorian Nationals has announced his retirement 6 months out from the state election. Here's state political reporter Richard Willingham.
2: First elected to the vast seat of East Gippsland in 2010, Tim Bull has been a minister in the Napthine government and a prominent member of the Nationals' frontbench during opposition. It is the safest seat in the state, with Mr Bull leaving East Gippsland with a 24% margin. But it is a seat where insiders expect a rise in One Nation's vote. Mr Bull said he told friends some time ago that this was likely to be his last term in Parliament, but he wanted to take the time to ensure there were no second thoughts, which he says there are none. He will formally retire at the election.
0: The Reserve Bank expects inflation to peak at 4.8% in June through to August, but the economy is still exposed to potential price shocks from the Middle East. Jasper Wells reports.
3: Reserve Bank Chief Economist Sarah Hunter has told an industry event in Sydney that domestic pressures and fluctuating oil prices from the war in the Middle East are putting pressure on prices in Australia.
4: High oil prices mean higher costs and higher consumer prices in the near term. That's a given. But this shock has come against a backdrop of elevated capacity constraints and domestic cost pressures.
3: Ms Hunter says inflation was already above target before the war in the Middle East, and that we're now starting to see the effect of higher oil prices trickle through to customers.
0: The owner of a shopping arcade that was firebombed in Melbourne's north overnight says he's shocked and distressed by the attack. Stephanie Ferrier has more.
5: Security cameras capture masked defenders brazenly walking through the Wheatsheaf Road arcade in Glenroy just before the sound of shattering glass. The building was then engulfed in flames around 2:30 this morning. Mir Alam says he's owned the building for nearly 10 years without incident, but now feels unsafe.
6: It's actually shockingly surprised. Like, why would somebody do that? If you do business and somebody just come and throw a light at you, 10 years of work or 5 years of work, it just goes in flame in 1 second. It's not easy to handle.
5: A butcher's shop and a grocery have been destroyed. Police are treating the blaze as suspicious and are calling for anyone with information to come forward.
0: A southwest Sydney man accused of murdering his wife and two sons did not apply for bail when his case was heard in court this morning. The bodies of a 46-year-old woman and two boys aged 4 and 12 were found when police were called to a home in Campbelltown shortly before 8 o'clock last night. Their 47-year-old husband and father has been charged with 3 counts of domestic violence-related murder and did not appear in court this morning. Outside court, the man's lawyer described the case as a tragic set of circumstances and said his client had a right to the presumption of innocence. And social workers will be installed at 2 train stations in Melbourne to help prevent antisocial or dangerous behaviour from escalating. The workers will patrol Footscray Station from next week and Broadmeadows in coming months to assist vulnerable people. Attorney General Sonia Kilkenny says it's a practical program that has been running at Dandenong and Frankston stations for a few years already.
7: This is about early intervention to provide practical on-the-ground support for people, vulnerable Victorians who might be facing homelessness or drug and alcohol issues or mental health issues.
0: To the weather, there's a gale warning for the East Gippsland coast and a strong wind warning for the Central Gippsland coast. For the state, isolated showers more frequent at times about parts of the east and south. A cool day with light to moderate west to southwesterly winds freshening near the coast. For Melbourne, partly cloudy, a medium chance of showers becoming less likely in the evening and heading for a top of 16 degrees. Tomorrow, showers and 17. Thursday, cloudy and 16. Right now, it's 14 degrees in the city. 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
9: How much domestic dog is in dingo and does it matter? A new study released today will give some insight into that and we'll have those details for you soon. Also, as we get closer to that milk pricing deadline, the head of the UDV will give you the dairy farmer's perspective

0: and what they're hoping for in milk prices this season. And as we brought you on the Country Hour yesterday, mouse baits, well, double strength mouse baits have been approved. So what does that mean to the farmers affected? And if it was done earlier, would the problem be easier? All of that and more coming up for you on the Country Hour. You can send us a text 0467 842 722 or you give us a call 1300 977 222. And indeed, a few of you have already sent in some texts. Leo at Rose River says 5.5 millimetres in the gauge overnight at Rose River this morning, and here's this morning's mushy harvest. 1, 2, 3, 4, 5, 6, 7 mushrooms from Leo. You're 7 times got more gumption than me when it comes to collecting mushrooms, but I love that you've sent me the photo to back it up. Thank you very much for that. And I did love this text too, saying, howdy, can I share that last night's Australian story was extraordinary and beyond, evoked so many emotions, and sincerely hope it gets a mention today. Indeed, yes, a farmer that appears on this program quite a lot, Rob Armstrong. In fact, I think he was one of our 80th birthday promos that we ran at the end of last year. Was the feature of Australian Story last night, farming taking centre stage of that, also the emergency services levy and the debate around that, and his own history with fire, which, well, that was the most heartbreaking part of the episode for mine, talking about, well, him and his siblings, just little kids having to run through a bushfire to survive, and the memories that they have of that moment. It's a tough watch, but it's worth it. And if you want to go and check it out, on iView, ABC iView, it's up there now. You can go and stream that. There's a photo of Rob actually as the icon for the Australian Story episode, so you can find your way into that. Let's get into our show proper, though. A new study into dingo DNA has found many animals previously considered to be purebred animals have domestic dog genetics. Researchers from Adelaide University tested more than 300 DNA samples and found, on average, 11.7% domestic dog ancestry. And in Victoria, that figure was more than double that, up to 28%. Greg Mifsud is the National Wild Dog Management Coordinator and says the Adelaide University study compared DNA from live animals to that taken from dingo remains that predated European settlement. While previous studies had used DNA from live animals considered to be purebred as a baseline.
1: The work from Adelaide Uni allows us now to compare the genetics and DNA of wild living dogs against an ancient dingo DNA, which is something we haven't had before. There's always been a bit of conjecture about, you know, what the reference is for comparison, but we've now got that. And the results of this research shows, as we thought previously, that, you know, there's a broad spectrum of the level of interbreeding or crossbreeding between domestic dogs and dingoes across the country.
2: Okay, so the difference is that previous DNA work was using a reference point or a reference DNA from live animals that were considered to be purebreds, whereas this is using ancient DNA, which is purebred for certain.
1: Yeah, that's right. So these samples predate European settlement or colonisation. So they're anywhere between 500 to 1,000 years of age. So we've got now a specimen that we can compare against that has no possibility of any domestic dog genetics in it.
2: It's a pretty big difference in the findings, isn't it, in that previous work has come back and said that most animals or most samples tested were purebred, whereas this study has found very little evidence of purebred animals.
1: Yeah, look, and I guess it comes back to that reference sample. You know, if you're comparing apples to oranges. So, and I think by having that pre-European, you know, ancient dingo DNA, it now categorically gives us a start point. And, you know, domestic dogs have been in Australia for, you know, over 200 years. So the potential for exposure from dingoes that were here then to mate with domestic dogs has been present. And as we see from the original crossbreeding in some instances was up to 150 years ago. So, you know, the process of hybridisation or crossbreeding has been occurring gradually over time for, you know, for over 150 years.
2: And I understand, just looking at the averages and regional differences, that the research has found an average of about 12% of DNA from domestic dogs, lower than that in some parts of Western Australia particularly, but much higher than that in parts of Victoria.
1: Yeah, and I think this work and some previous work showed that the prevalence of, you know, high population centres equal large numbers of domestic dogs and a greater chance of exposure to dingoes. So it's no surprise, and it goes back to what we were working on from, you know, 2014, 2015, that in the more isolated regions of the country where there's less chance for dogs to mate with domestic dogs, they've remained relatively pure. And in areas with higher degrees of settlement for longer periods of time and exposure to domestic dog, the level of crossbreeding that's occurred has been also greater. So it's not surprising, and just, you know, gives us a bit of a baseline now to work on in terms of what the dogs we're dealing with are. But ultimately, from a management perspective and through the National Wildlife Action Plan, as we've stated previously, we'll manage the impacts of wild living dogs, whether they're domestic, roaming domestics, crossbreds or dingoes, where they cause impacts on livestock or environmental assets or public safety. So I think from that perspective, the genetics is interesting. It provides us with a bit more information, but ultimately it's all about managing the impact that these wild living dogs can cause.
2: So on that point, does this actually change anything in practical terms? Does this mean anything for landowners? Does it have any impact on your approach or on what potential government policy approaches there might be?
1: Look, I think there's possibility, particularly at the policy level, to consider this information, particularly with public area estates and public land management. But ultimately, I think potentially the work that we've been doing through managing, you know, dogs on the buffers in Victoria in particular may have actually limited the level of exposure against the domestic dogs and maintained the integrity of some of those populations. So, but ultimately from a management perspective and reducing impact, it's not going to make a lot of difference. And we work within the legislation, within jurisdiction. So ultimately, whatever the legislation offers in those states is the management framework by which we manage those impacts.
2: You're not going to be able to wind back the policy clock, though, are you necessarily? I mean, if we look in Victoria, control in the northwest is banned in eastern parts. Aerial baiting ceased a couple of years ago, and then if we look in Western Australia, speculation about rolling back control measures there. So, I mean, once those control measures are taken away, can they be put back in place?
1: Oh, absolutely. I mean, I don't think, you know, that's the whole point of gaining more and more evidence and information to make evidence-based decisions on, and this just helps with that information. So from that perspective, yeah, I think this information can help in terms of policies going forward. I mean, policies can be changed. I mean, it's really about looking at what the information is at hand and deciding on what the policy is going forward from that point on.
0: That's Greg Mifsud, the National Wild Dog Management Coordinator, speaking with Angus Verley. We will be talking to the Adelaide University researchers responsible for that study, and we'll bring it to you as soon as we can. On the text line on this, Dave in Lake Tyre says, Warwick wild dogs, who cares how much dingo is in them? Bring back the bounty. Sean says, g'day, was camped up at Dartmouth at the weekend and the wild dogs were going off, several packs in different locations, all howling. And another one, g'day, Woz, we got 15 foxes on our Latrobe Valley farm last night, bringing the total for 26 for the week. How do the lambs stand a chance, says that text there. You can keep the text coming, 0467 842 722. Look, if you know your little bit about the Murray-Darling Basin, I wouldn't mind hearing from you too. You can give us a call, 1300 977 Triple two, because we got a press release from the Murray-Darling Basin Authority today on important water trading information, it must be said. But it seems the Barmer Choke, which is the narrowest part of the Murray-Darling Basin river system and limits really how much water can get from the top of the system to the lower end of the system on any given day, it's had a name change. It was the Barmer Choke. Now it's called the Barmer Narrows. In the Murray-Darling Basin Authority press release, no one was available from the authority to speak to you, despite them putting out a press release today. But it does have important information. So I can tell you, it says the Barmer Narrows trade provision will start the 26-27 water year with around 24 gigalitres available for downstream trade. That's a lot lower than last season, as the restriction of trade on water downstream of the Narrows, previously referred to as the Barmah Choke, it says in the statement, has been active since 2014 to protect water delivery to existing entitlement holders and to maintain the local river environment. The opening allocation of the Narrows will expect to be about 24 gigalitres to be available for downstream trade, which is about 14 gigalitres lower than last year.

0: They say that's due to lower water allocations, state water allocations in this area, reducing the amount that can be traded through the, Palmer Narrows, as I'd say now. What do you think of the name change? Do you think it's a good name change? Have you always called it the Narrows? Or do you prefer Palmer Choke? 1300 977 222 is the number you can call me if you want to talk about that. You might want to keep that number handy if you want to talk milk price as well, because it's less than 2 weeks before every dairy farmer in Australia gets their minimum milk price for next season. Now, due to global uncertainty and shifting world markets, we've heard that this year many milk companies will wait until the last minute to make their announcements about what that price will be. But how do farmers feel about this? United Dairy Farmers of Victoria President Bernie Free can join you and tell you what he thinks anyway, and the farmers he represents. Bernie Free, welcome back to the Country Up.
1: Thanks, Warwick. Good to be back.
0: It's less than 2 weeks now to the deadline for minimum milk prices from companies, and we haven't seen any yet. Why?
1: We haven't seen any. I suppose they're like the rest of us, a little bit worried about the way the world is going and prices are rising, given, you know, fuel, doesn't matter who you are, fuel is affecting the cost of doing business, whether that's in the family home or anywhere else. So, I presume that's why they're holding off and trying to work out what's going on.
0: So then put me in the mind of dairy farmers that you represent. How are they feeling through this period of global uncertainty that has led to price increases in the interim from many companies around the nation? How are they feeling heading into the milk price deadline?
1: Well, they're all a little bit nervous, but I think you've got to look at it that fuel, with the fuel price increases, that's affected fuel and fertiliser around the world. So milk everywhere around the world is going to have to go up in price to keep on producing it. So I can't see any reason why the milk price won't be lifted in Australia. The processes have sort of shown that when prices increase and they want to, they can lift the price by just telling the supermarkets why the price needs to go up. I don't see why the price won't go up in the new year.
0: I know what you mean by that, in the new milk pricing year. So I've been asking dairy farmers what they've been hearing from their companies, and it varies between crickets, we haven't heard anything yet, to we're hearing it's roughly going to be the same price as it was last year. Is the same price as last year fair enough in your mind?
1: No, the same price as last year is not fair enough. You know, inflation has been going across the community, and it's no different in the dairy industry, and then we've been hit by fuel and fertiliser increases as well, and that comes from, you know, just buying chemicals in plastic drums to buying fuel to everything else. So the price has to go up to if processors want the same amount of milk as what they got last year. You know, I've got farmers that are telling me that they're, you know, seriously looking at doing some sums and whether they milk less cows or whether they retire. And that doesn't help anybody, because that means that the factories are less efficient and the processors aren't making as much money, which then means that they can't give us as much money. So it's a spiral to the bottom if we end up doing that.
0: And in an industry that has already been in decline, does that bring back those fears of dairy falling away to becoming a cottage industry in Australia?
1: Well, we can't have it as a cottage industry because of the amount of milk, cheese and yogurt that Australians eat and drink. And, you know, Australians are all telling us that they want to eat Australian products, and consumers can, at the supermarket, make a choice of making sure that they buy Australian. Admittedly, sometimes that is hard with labelling laws to work out where it's come from. Sometimes you need a magnifying glass that's a pretty strong one to find where it's made from, which is a bit disappointing.
0: So that, I suppose, then makes for these 2 weeks to be a pretty important time then for your industry, do you feel?
1: Yes, it does, and it makes it very important that farmers need to think about the code of conduct and how they can, given that the code of conduct is there and it allows farmers to negotiate more than just the straight-out code of conduct that's there, and we'll have a discussion at the UDV conference that's happening on the 1st of June

0: about that and what they can and can't do in that code of conduct. There is ways to secure your product that you've sent to the factory and get payment quicker. And we need to think about those things and tell farmers how they can do it.
1: Given you've had some of your farmers in Victoria experiencing with late milk payments from one company in Frestine, you were active in trying to try and resolve that with the company during that period. Does that make, I think, the contract negotiations and the details in a lot of these deals between farmers and milk companies at this time of year when there's a chance for some farmers to move between companies all that more important?
0: I think so, because you can go back and look at Beston's in South Australia 12 months ago, or whenever it was. So we as dairy farmers need to protect the produce that we've sold to them. Some of these Frestine people waited till they had 60 days worth of milk at that factory before they could leave. So we need to change the way the payments happen so that they happen earlier if possible. And that can be done within the code of conduct.
1: What's your message then to the processors? What are you telling processors at this time of year?
0: The message is that processors need to up the game and increase the milk price, given that when you look at the Dairy Farm Monitor project and everybody tells you that they're better than the average dairy farmer and they're only getting a 3 or 4% return on investment, which doesn't leave you enough money to pay the debts for buying the farm plus doing maintenance and continuing to supply milk to factories. So if you're not getting a decent return that you can do all those costs, people just say, well, why milk cows?
1: And you mentioned your conference is coming up. Now, we don't usually mention upcoming conferences that much on the country, but what's interesting to me is you're all getting together. You're going to have a room full of dairy farmers on the 1st of June, which just so happens to be the milk price deadline day. Do you expect there's going to be a lot of action and a lot of farmers reading their phones on that particular day, at that particular time?
0: Yes, there will be. And perhaps I might be one of those ones that's reading that as well, because that is an extremely that triggers the negotiations that we can start to have about whether we stay where we are or whether we go somewhere else. And that decision is a lot more than just milk price. It's about whether it fits what you want to do with your farm, what risk you want to take with payment systems. Because some of these processors have a processing facility. Some people are getting other people to process it. So there's risks behind the milk price that farmers need to look at, as well as just the straight headline price.
1: So we're in for a busy few weeks. Bernie Free, thanks very much for your time on the Country Hour.
0: Thanks, Warwick.
1: President of the United Dairy Farmers of Victoria, Bernie Free, speaking to you there. If you're a dairy farmer, if you have information for us, if you want to tell us what's happening with your milk pump company, get in contact 0467 842 722. I didn't mention just before that the Murray-Darling Basin Authority have put out a release about the trade, the important information about the trade of water through the Barmer Narrows, which was always referred to by them as the Barmer Choke. I've been asking you, has there been a name change here and how do you feel about that? And where's this name come from? And it seems like I could be the one that's out or in date. Maybe I'm too young. I don't know. Let's find out together. Jeremy's in Moolamine on 1300 977 222. Hi, Jeremy.
2: Yeah, hi, Woz. It is an interesting one. So the area where the choke is, I suppose the choke describes a physical feature, but it's always been referred to as the Narrows. But I really don't know why you would change the name. Everyone knows what the choke is when you're referring to it. So I don't know. It's an odd one.
1: We've gone from Murray River to River Murray and back again and forward again a few times in government reports. And I suppose this is just another example of that.
2: Oh, I don't know. You'd have to ask the MDVA. It feels a bit like, the bomb not wanting to be called the bomb and, call us the Bureau. I don't know why you would change it. But anyway, I mean, that's up to them.
1: Allow me to be facetious for just a moment with you, Jeremy.

0: So a lot of the talk about the Barmachoke with the Murray-Darling Basin Authority for the last 5 years or so has been about the sand slug in the Barmachoke. So does the sand slug need a new name too?
1: Oh, I don't know. It's just, I mean,
0: sorry.
1: You would think that they've got better things to spend their time on than renaming things that we all know what they mean and are. But like, but to the actual reason about all the, you know, the media release in the first place.
0: The information, the right. Yeah, this is the important thing. There's a much reduced amount of water going through the choke / narrows area over this next season due to lower water allocations. What does that mean for the irrigation market and farmers like you, Jeremy?
1: Probably doesn't mean too much for me because I operate above the choke or narrows. And well, actually, I do have water supply below, but I tend not to use it anymore because it's a different market and obviously a higher price. So if I'm looking to use water that's, you know, more affordable, I use it upstream. It'd be better to sell the stuff downstream to a different market. But for the rest of the market, like, you know, they would be banking on some water being available above the choke to go down and supply the increased demand. That's why it's a different market. It's a different priced market. And so that's something, like, it does move around, but I've never really understood why it does, and if they're saying it's to do with allocations, that sort of makes sense. But the reason it's there in the first place, like the why there is some water, because you're not supposed to have any water trade downstream of the choke because they can't physically get it through. The reason that it does open with a volume that can be is to do with the Snowy River. And when they were buying water to put back down the Snowy River, some of it was purchased from entitlement below the choke. So that water no longer goes down there. It now goes down the Snowy River. So that's why they allow an opening volume to be transferred from above to below. Mm. But yeah, look, it looks like it's going to be a low water availability year and less water being able to move down. Yeah, I suppose that's a challenge for the guys that are downstream.
0: Yeah, something to keep an eye on. Jeremy, thank you for your call. I don't know what is harder to explain through numbers on radio, water trading numbers or capital gains tax concessions, but look, we try. We try for you on the country. Our John is at the junction of the Murray-Darling on the phone right now on the subject of the Murray-Darling. Hi, John.
2: Yeah, g'day, Woz.
0: Was it always the narrows to you?
2: Oh, look, it's the MDVA at their best again. They're actually creative accounting and changing names to try to suit the different political goals they're trying to achieve. And the bottom line behind it all is that the narrows has always been that same section where the Barmer choke is, but sometimes it's called the narrows, sometimes it's called the choke. But because the choke's a bit on the nose with a lot of people, they seem to now be adopting the Barmer narrows, which I haven't heard that one for a little while. But the one that is really concerning is that they upstream, there is another choke, which is called the Millawa choke or the Toke choke, and that the volume of that is around about 9,200. It has been dropping the same as what it has at Barmer, because the Narrows is actually the lowest volume of all, which is it's gone from 8,500 megs probably 10 years ago, and it's dropped to about under 7,000 megs is all that you can get through there. They came up with the whiz-bang idea that there was a sand slug travelling down the river and that's what was causing it. But it's more creative accounting by the MDVA. But the part that is really concerning is they keep on, before this one, they actually call it, because the Barmer is only 7,000 megs and it doesn't suit the political narrative a lot of the time, they actually have called the choke upstream the Barmer Millawa choke, and that's the one that you see referred to in most studies and reports. But what they don't tell you is that 2,000 megs of that is what goes north into the Edward and the Gulper Creek, and the actual smallest volume is what goes through the Barmer, or the Narrows, as they're calling it now, which is 7,000. But yeah, they actually use those figures, whatever is politically suitable at the time, which is misleading to the general public.
0: And the reason why only so much water could go through there is if you tried to put more, it'd flood out of the river system and you lose it. Yeah, so that's important to have. John, just before I let you go, what are you up to? Are you doing something basin related today? I'm getting this message.
2: We're actually releasing the launch of a book that has been in the pipeline for probably 3 years, 4 years. It was

0: started by a guy in Barama originally, and he was doing it in conjunction with Peter Millington, who was the Director General of Water in New South Wales, and he also was the last director on the Murray-Darling Basin Commission before it turned into the authority. And so what this is, anyone that's doing resource management, anyone that is trying to find out what the hoo-ha is about the basin plan and the issues on the river system, so far the only resource material you can get is that from the MDBA or the Commonwealth Environmental Order Holder or other government authorities, and each one of them has got their own slant on it, usually politically motivated. So what we've done, we've put together this book called Caught in the Current, and it's about putting the other side of the story. It's actually, we've got representatives from three states that have been involved in it. So we're trying to put it from a community's perspective, why the Basin Plan has become the disaster it has, why it's creating so much turmoil in regional areas, and it's actually to try to put a bit of balance back into the discussion and the debate.
1: And that's being launched today, is it, John? Yeah.
0: Well, we had the original launch in Albury about 10 days ago, but we've been holding back for this. You know, this is the second launch, and we're doing one in Barham tomorrow also. But it's just to give people the opportunity to actually hear the other side of the story. And there's a lot of history about the, you know, how the river system set up and the River Murray Commission and that.
1: Hey, so, John, I don't have a lot of time right now, but let me put you on hold. We'll grab your number. Let's follow up on this, and we'll actually have a proper chat about the book at a later date. But really appreciate your call. Thank you very much for that. John there on 1300 977 222. That's a number you can call if you'd want. But I did say it's time for rural news, and we better get in for that because I am running a little bit late. Here's Jane McNaughton. Hi, Jane.
2: Good afternoon, Warwick. Australia's largest organic meat producer, Hewitt, has entered into an agreement to acquire Queensland-based processor Nolan Meats. Run by brothers Max and Ben Hewitt, the company has beef and lamb operations in Queensland, New South Wales and the Northern Territory, including the massive 1.12 million hectare Narituma operation. Nolan Meats started as a butcher shop in Gympie in 1958, but has since grown to be one of Southeast Queensland's largest employers, exporting to China and the United States, among others. Terry Nolan, who runs the business with his brothers Michael and Tony, says it's bittersweet, but the time is right.
3: I think it's important to leave industry with good memories. And, we've come across a family group called the Hewitt family, or Hewitt Foods, and Nick and Ben Hewitt have just been fantastic through the whole process. And so we're comfortable that we're selling to a family of shared values, or similar family values, if I can say that, Australian-owned, of course. And, the time's right to make the decision rather than, you know, go 1-2 years too long. And so it's difficult, but we're comfortable and proud of what we've done.
2: The largest operator in Australia's most valuable prawn fishery has wrapped up banana prawn season a month early in the Northern Territory. It was one of the shortest seasons on record for Austral Fisheries, now the biggest player in the northern prawn fishery, due to strong fish stocks and the business reaching its targets. Reece Arangio from Austral says after a series of tough years battling poor catches and challenging environmental and economic conditions, it was a welcome relief.
4: For us, it was great. It's had several really challenging seasons in a row, with both poor catches and really good catches, but just the environmental and the economic conditions that we faced have been really tough. So it's nice to see a good season again on both fronts this year. The calendar year also has our tiger prawn season coming up later in the year, so we're hoping for a strong season as well. We've recently been working on home delivery with our Skull Island Tiger Prawn brand as well, so that went really well last year, and we'll be looking to increase that this year to help with profits as well.
5: When was the last time there was a banana prawn season like this?
4: 2 years ago, we had the best catches in some 20 years, so this season is performing similar to that. However, at the time, the mindset was different, and we caught as much prawn as we could, and we were stuck with that prawn over the next 12 months because the domestic market couldn't handle it, and the export market is flooded with cheap farmed prawn. So that helped us make the decision this year to catch to what we actually needed, catching to orders, and therefore we won't have that issue of having a hangover of prawn next season.
2: And sticking with fish, Water New South Wales are hoping new fish-friendly screens installed on Tamworth's Peel River will boost native fish populations. 7.5 cleaning pump screens have been installed on pump intakes used by irrigators to extract water for irrigation downstream of Chaffee Dam. And some schools have been involved in the rollout, including Farrah Memorial Agricultural High School, where Martin Peters is head ag teacher.
6: Yeah, so I guess initially we saw a bit of a benefit there, particularly for our students, as an educational opportunity for them to look at ways in which, I guess, modern water efficiency technologies could be utilised and make things more sustainable as well, which is always a major focus.

0: It's for us with our students here at Farrer. So we've got two river pump sites. So we've got a fish screen at both sites. So basically they're a rotating screen. And some of the water that gets pumped up for the irrigation is pumped back through down to the screen, and it actually cleans the screen as it actually operates. So when you do that, we obviously get a lot less, materials coming up through the pumped water, which then has an increased effect for our pumps. It doesn't corrode our pumps as much. It increases the efficiency of the pumps. The screens themselves, because they're always self-cleaning and they've got very small holes in them, it doesn't allow the fish fry to swim up into the pumps, which they used to do. So from a biodiversity perspective, it actually is beneficial to the fish species within the creek itself, or in the river itself.
1: And a small creature has had a remarkably large journey. A frog called Greg has survived a trip from a farm in the eastern states across the Nullarbor to Esperance on the south coast of Western Australia. Laura Jones and Billy Lee Pine found the bright green frog in their sealed bag of lettuce from Woolies.
2: Our flatmates came home and he's the most casual Australian ever, and he's like, bro, I've got a lettuce, like a frog in my lettuce. And we're like, nah, can't be. Brings it in, shows it around. It was just out of the ordinary for Kiwis, eh?
3: Yeah, probably stretched out to about the size of my hand, or about the size of my little palm or wee bit.
4: Yeah.
3: It's quite a decent sized frog for a big adventure, if you know what I mean. Yeah, come all the way from east over east. Pretty happy when he saw the wild again, I think.
4: So he survived in a sealed bag, though, across the Nullarbor and all the way to. He survived in a sealed bag of lettuce.
2: The bag of lettuce does have holes in it to keep the produce fresh, so he had a snack and some air on his way over.
1: And that's today's Rural News.
5: I love that. That frog was called Greg. What a great name. Bro, got a frog in my lettuce. Plenty of text coming in on the Barmer Narrows/choke discussion. I love it. This one saying Lake Humes at 20% was, should they call it the Barmer Trickle? Another one saying, Warwick, this old bloke says my old man grew up around Pecola. Pop used to run cattle in the bush, Barmer Forest, like many other landholders. And to us, it's always known as the Narrows. I'm on bonus time. And past 70, like the good book says. Now, that's past 70 to my maths, I think.

0: Unless they're writing an Australian epic mystery novel. Normal irrigators and locals will just call it the choke, as older water users still call the allocation authority the commission. Ain't that the truth? Thank you for all your texts. Keep them coming. 0467 842 722. Michael Efron, Senior Forecaster at the Bureau of Meteorology. I have no personalised weather requests for you today, Michael Efron. So we better just hear about the weather, I suppose. How are you?
1: Yeah, good work. How are you?
0: Yeah, I'm good. What's it looking like? A bit cloudy out my window today.
1: Yeah, pretty grey for most of the state at the moment, apart from some areas around the northern country, northeast. But we have seen a weak cold front move through, so there are some showers, mainly over southern and mountain districts. In terms of rainfall overnight into this morning, was pretty wet through far east Gippsland. We saw totals there around 20 to 30 millimetres. Mount Cam Fire Tower, 37, the most in the state. So some good falls through there. But at the moment, the totals are pretty light. If we look at the rain since 9 a.m. today, we haven't seen anything too significant, typically around 1 to 5 millimetres through East Gippsland and elsewhere with this light shower activity around a millimetre or so. But in terms of temperatures for the rest of today, looking at tops around 17 or 18 degrees, even with that cloud cover. And there could be some isolated showers pushing into the north as well, but there won't be too much out of that. Looking ahead to Wednesday, we do see the next high crossing the Bight. So we do maintain a southwesterly airstream. We'll bring some isolated showers to southern parts, especially during the morning. In the north, dry and partly cloudy. Temperatures across the state around 17 or 18 degrees. And then looking ahead to Thursday, we do see that high pressure system moving over Western Victoria throughout the afternoon and evening. So prior to that, we do have a light southwesterly airstream. It does mean cloudy conditions expected near and south of the ranges. Across the north, it does look mostly sunny. In terms of our top temperatures, once again, looking at around 17 or 18 degrees. Then looking ahead into Friday with that high just crossing to our east, we'll see lots of fog around first thing. Temperatures to start the day around 2 to 5 degrees, so pretty chilly.

0: winds turning light northerly. There will be some fog to the south and the east. Top temperatures around 17 to 19 degrees, so pretty settled Saturday. Then on Sunday, it does look like a weak cold front will clip the south, so we'll see some isolated showers developing over southern parts, staying dry in the north, temperatures typically 16 to 18 degrees. And then looking at the early part of next week, the next high starts to approach from the southwest. So we are looking at cool southerly or south-southeasterly winds, some isolated showers in the south, but staying dry in the north. And then at this very early stage next Wednesday, looks quite settled with that high crossing Bass Strait. But in terms of rainfall, it's looking really light, especially for the north and the west. Nothing really significant in the outlook.
1: Yeah, I must admit there, Michael, when you said very early next Wednesday, I got excited thinking you were going to point to some rain, and then you're like, settled. Oh, it was like being let up and then let down.
0: Sorry for that.
1: No, it's great, mate. You can only tell us what's on the forecast. What's happening warnings-wise then with all of that going on?
0: Yeah, so in terms of warnings, nothing over land, just some marine wind warnings for Bass Strait today and tomorrow.
1: And are we getting close to sort of periods of frost or anything like that, or is it still so warm overnight we're fine for that?
0: Yeah, so it does look like later this week we are going to get close. So Thursday night into Friday through the northeast, Wangaratta, Rutherglen, Benalla, those sort of areas won't be far off, maybe some minor frost there. So temperatures are around 1.5-2 degrees. So nothing too extensive or severe, but yeah, it is it is looking like an ideal setup with that high crossing the state, light winds and clear skies as well.
1: Well, thank you very much for that insight, Michael. Much appreciated.
0: Thanks, Warwick.
1: Michael Efron, though, their senior broadcaster, senior forecaster at the Bureau of Meteorology.

0: Welcome, says Kylie. And high was 25 millimetres at Yamboona, Northern Vic. Great rain Sunday/Monday, says Penny. Awesome to hear from you all. Thank you very much for that. And just on water, Rex says, it seems everyone has forgotten that irrigation farmers have paid 100% for their water rights and only received 81% this year. Murray-Darling Basin plan at its best. There's the comment from Rex. Keep the text coming. We'll happily continue a lot of these conversations for you. I did note just before we went to air that news that Nationals MP Tim Bull has announced he's not going to contest the Victorian election in November. He's been the member for Gippsland East after taking over from Craig Ingram, wasn't it, the independent there, for the last 16 years has been a frontbencher in the state government for, well, those brief few periods, the 4 years the coalition were there, and has been in opposition since then and not going back for the next election. I'm sure you're going to hear much more about that on ABC local radio either this afternoon or tomorrow morning on your local breakfast program. We'll keep moving though and talk mouse baits right now, because a big decision was made in regards to that. You heard a little bit about it yesterday in the country. Our Australia's chemical regulator has conditionally approved an emergency permit for double-strength mouse baits to be manufactured and used on grain paddocks. Cropping regions in South Australia and Western Australia have had mice in plague proportions for months. And Grain Producers Australia research and development spokesperson Andrew Wiedemann says the national emergency permit will allow those farmers to use a bait containing 50 grams per kilogram of zinc phosphide.
1: Well, look, it's a relief for sure, Joe, in the short to near term, but obviously it's come at a cost already, in particularly WA, where growers are already faced with having to re-sow crops that we're acutely aware of. This is certainly the double strength zinc phosphide bait that has been given to us today in the permit again has shown previously when we held a permit to be an extremely good control measure when we're faced with enormous numbers of mice, particularly in paddocks.
2: So that's essentially what this now means, is that farmers who have had constant problems, they've been baiting repeatedly, they now have a better shot at actually getting these mice under control.
1: Yeah, look, absolutely. And the reason being is because each of these grains is loaded a lot stronger or double strength in compared to what they're using with the ZP25. So the mouse doesn't have to find as much of it to kill them. And that's the critical nature here. So we don't get the adverse impacts of a low-rated dose where the mouse continues to survive. So this is research work that's been done by the CSIRO over a number of years and, of course, funded by the Grains Research Development Corporation. And it's a critically significant day today for the industry to be able to get this back in growers' hands.
2: Andrew, what changed? Because the APVMA had rejected other emergency permit applications to make and sell ZP50.
1: Well, what's changed is the way that we've prepared the application and the process we've been through. And, you know, working with the Grains Research Development Corporation and our team at GPA in developing up a model that actually now fits what was required and what was missing in regards to reporting in on any of the environmental impacts of the particular bait. We have a training package that's been set up, and we'll start running webinars now that we've now got the permit. But clearly working with Ken and Nigel at the Grains Research and Development Corporation has been crucial in getting this across the line. I think you can't underestimate the ability when we've got the tools that we need, but it was actually just bringing them all together in the one room and working with the APVMA as well behind the scenes.
0: That is Andrew Wiedemann from Grain Producers Australia. Belinda Eastoff is a senior agronomist and unifarmer in Midwest Western Australia. Back in February, she wrote to WA Farmers, the CSIRO, Grain Producers Australia and the GRDC Western Panel calling for stronger mouse baits. She says the approval should have come sooner.
3: Unfortunately, it would have been great to have it much earlier, then we could have got on top of a lot of the population. However, now we will be able to. Look, certainly we know from previous mouse plagues the 25-gram active zinc phosphide is not effective when there's high mouse populations and also when we have a lot of background food. Now we know that when we go out and bait, we will actually kill 80 to 90% of the population. Unfortunately, with the lower dose active, we're only killing, well, from the counts I've been doing, we're battling to get 70%.

0: In fact, I'd say we're on average, when I'm looking at active burrows pre and post baiting, we're getting on average around 60 to 65%.
1: And in terms of the cost of these baits, is that having an impact in the area?
0: So the cost of baiting is pretty expensive, really, in the scheme of things, if you have to do it twice. And we know with a 25 gram active, generally going to have to bait twice, because what happens is you're just not taking out enough of the population, and they're just breeding up again. And if you're having to bait every hectare and it's costing you between $10 and $20 a hectare, that's, your average baiting program's probably costing 30 to 50,000, and the bigger programs are obviously costing 80, probably 80 to 130,000 sort of thing. And if they have to bait again, that's a cost we certainly hadn't budgeted for this year.
1: This double strength zinc phosphide, do you think that'll be a relatively cheaper option?
0: Oh, it's definitely cheaper, because one of the big costs is actually running your machine over the ground, like whether it be a tractor pulling a spreader, or whether it's a slug master behind a ute, or the aerial. So the cost of a single strength is probably around, depending on obviously where you're getting it from, around that $8 a kilo. And the cost of the double strength, I'm not sure what that will end up being. It's probably going to be between $11 and $13 a kilo. Running over it twice is maybe going to cost you between $20 and $30, whereas doing it once effectively is going to cost you $15.
1: Do you think many people will take the time to get accredited to use this double strength bait?
0: Well, as growers, we're actually used to doing accreditation. It's part of a lot of the things that we use require stewardship. I think that anyone that has an issue, it'd be well worth their while.
2: That is agronomist and farmer Belinda Eastoff speaking there to Chloe Henville. You're listening to the Country Hour. I love this too. High work. We had over 30 millimetres at Cairn River. Thanks, Adelaide. Thank you very much for sending that through, Adelaide. Good to hear Cairn River got a good drink. I should have been really calling for more rainfall texts from the start, shouldn't I? I didn't quite realise East Gippsland had such a good show of it. So I always appreciate hearing those numbers as they come in. We'll keep moving right now to an area that, well, got a lot of rain and it wasn't very good. The state's Rural Assistance Commissioner has been in Mildura talking to local growers across several industries. Peter Toohey has been hearing firsthand about impacts following heavy rainfall in Sunraysia in late February, which delivered almost half the average yearly rainfall in one event, causing huge problems for a number of major industries that were all trying to harvest at the time. He says growers and the region have been working hard to try and tally what the damage of that rainfall event is.
3: The process to go for probably DRFA funding, which is disaster relief funding arrangements, which is arrangements between the Commonwealth and state governments around how to facilitate and help growers recover after these disastrous events. That needs a lot of data collection from growers, industry bodies to try and build a case for support. That is well on the way. So certainly the growers from the Mildura region, Sunraysia districts have put a lot of effort into providing that information, which is pretty difficult when a lot of stuff goes into cool stores. They've been working hard to do that, and I think that's getting to the point at the end where something can be done.
4: How much of a timeline do you have then? The next couple of months, but do you think it happened before the end of the year?
3: Well, look, I can't give an exact time, but I'd certainly like to think before the end of the financial year or over the next couple of months, that data and that information, after it's gone to the Commonwealth and they've had the discussions around what can be done to support those growers, is completed. So, but there are already supports out there. So Victorian Agriculture providing technical support and some workshops on what they can do and how they can better manage that. Rural Financial Counselling Services is also available for those growers that are under a bit of financial stress on how they can, manage their, lack of funds, probably due to a very extreme tough season and lack of quality fruit to sell. So there are supports there now, and I would certainly encourage growers to access those supports early and try and work their way through a very tough year.
4: When we're talking about the damages, is there any indication of what sort of number we're talking about? Because some of these crops are some of the most high-value ones that we grow in Australia.
3: Yeah, look, I think it's significant damages, and the numbers we were quoted anecdotally were sort of around the, somewhere around the 40% of crop losses. I'm not sure that equates to the financial losses, but, things like table grapes has had a huge impact, because even shelf life has deteriorated, and we were talking to some growers that had sent stuff over to China and

0: They were quite good when they were packed and good on the way, but when they were opened up over in China, they were rejected. So that makes it very hard for somebody in the table grape industry to export, which is where the premium is.
1: You're also here looking at some of the fire sites, the areas that were impacted as well. Whereabouts were you?
0: Across the state, we travelled to over the year, certainly to most areas impacted by fires, and looked at the damage done to them, to those particular areas, and what happened to those farmers and how they were trying to rebuild. And it's particularly around fencing and other infrastructure on farms, and also trying to manage what they've done with livestock losses and try and get a good understanding of how those things can be handled better the next time. Certainly we had meetings with the Emergency Services Commissioner and some of the other fire agencies around trying to make sure something is learned out of every one of these circumstances, which is, you know, a disaster which happens fairly frequently in Australia, how it can be done better, and also trying to work with growers how they can do their part better.
2: That's Victoria's Rural Assistance Commissioner Peter Toohey speaking there with Tim O'King. Market time here on the Country Hour. A few to get through. Let's start today in Leongatha with Brendan Fletcher. G'day, Fletch.
3: G'day. Warrick numbers increased to 2,050. That's 120 more, with the same group of buyers operating in a dearer market. Quality was limited in the bullocks, improved in the trade, while cows represented over half of the sale. Trade demand was firm and prices lifted in line with quality. Feedlot demand pushed grown steers and bullocks up 10 cents. Manufacturing steers gained 10 to 15. Heavy cows lifted 5 to 10 cents, while lightweights kicked up 10 to 25 cents, and heavy bulls eased 5. Vealers, just a handful, sold from 440.

0: 10 to 15. Heavy cows lifted 5 to 10 cents, while lightweights kicked up 10 to 25 cents, and heavy bulls eased 5. Veelers, just a handful, sold from 440 to 525. Yearling trade steers, a lot of them finished on the grain, 466 to 520. The heifer portion, 446 to 542. Grown steers, 485 to 538. They all went on to feed. Bullocks, 470 to 512 after a top of 530 to go on feed. Heavy Frisian manufacturing steers, 355 to 415. Crossbreds, 425 to 485. Most light and medium weight cows, 280 to 373. Heavyweights, 334 to 400. Heavy bulls 366 to 466. This is Brendan Fletcher reporting for MLA.
1: Thanks very much for that, Brendan. Let's go to Wagga Cattle. Leanne Dax is on hand.
2: Good afternoon. 990 cattle were offered to the usual buying group. Quality wasn't the standard of the previous week. However, there was some excellent well-finished cattle along the way. Competition was weaker for yearling trade cattle on account of the quality, while heavy export demand fluctuated. However, heavy well-finished heifers were keenly contested. A few veal this week, and they were excellent, sold from 440 to 525. Trade steers were back 25 to 30 cents, 430 to 485. Feeder steers were very mixed, the better types, $4 to 468. Feeder heifers were back 30, 410 to 440. Trade heifers, 410 to 450, slipping 25 cents. Heavy steers to suit the processors, 420 to 482, they were back 15 cents. Bullocks, 412 to 455. Heavy heifers, 410 to 480, jumping 25 cents. Heavy cows gained 3 cents, 360 to 395. The middle run under 530 kilo were 8 to 10 cents cheaper, 282 to 344. I'm Leanne Dax for MLA.
1: On the Barmer choke slash narrows debate, Castlemaine and Davo might be onto something here. I'll read that text in just a minute. We'll go to Nicole Varley with Shep Cattle though first. Good afternoon, Nicole.
3: Good afternoon. We had 660 exports and 350 trade cattle offered. Amongst the exports were 480 cows, very few heavy steers about this week, but there were some good lines of finished beef cows and some well-covered Frisian cows. The cow prices met healthy gains as the dairy portion lifted by 10 to 20 cents

0: from 438 to 510. The 500 600 kilo steers 464 to 490 cents. Friesian steers to 372. Heavy dairy cows 314 to 378. While the heavy beef portion, the heavy beef cows 355 to 398 cents. This is Nicole Varley from Shepparton.
1: Thanks, Nicole. Let's go to Ballarat and Shiona Lamb.
2: Good afternoon. Lamb numbers decreased to 13,500. Quality was excellent over the heavy weights coming off feed. However, quality dropped away to plainer lots lacking condition. All the regular buyers were on the rail in a deer market across most of the yarding, demand to fill orders across all weight categories. Store lambs gained $5 to $15, light and medium trade $5 to $10 better. Heavy trade and lambs 27 to 30 kilos gained plenty of interest, gaining $8 to $15 a head. Extra heavy lambs sold to $400 a head and most are selling firm on last week's levels. Store lambs returning to the paddock sold $149 to $238, while lambs to feed on made $234 to $338 a head. Light and medium trade sold $186 to $287 to average $11.80 to $12.50 cents a kilo. Heavy trade made $2.73 to $3.16, averaging $11.60 to $12.10 cents. Heavy export lambs 27 to 30 kilos sold $2.99 to $3.64, and lambs over 30 kilos sold $3.50 to $400 a head to average $10.50 to $11.40 cents a kilo. This is Shiona Lamb at Ballarat for MLA.
1: I don't have time to read the whole thing, but Castlemaine Davo says re-choke and slugs and terms like that. Internet is now full of automatic filters that interfere with content containing naughty words. Usage and meaning isn't assessed. Could this be why the Murray-Darling Basin Authority is moving away from the Barmer choke and now saying Barmer narrows? Castlemaine Davo, I had not thought of that. I actually think that's really interesting. And thank you for sending it, which is why I love hearing from you when we're on the Country Hour. Get in contact tomorrow. We'll be on a live broadcast from the Green Sheep Project.
3: Good afternoon, Nicholas Hines with ABC News. Federal Treasurer Jim Chalmers is spending another day defending changes to negative gearing and the capital gains tax discount, arguing they're necessary to improve productivity and reduce price distortion in the housing market. Here's Jasper Wells.
4: The Treasurer has defended the contentious changes to the capital gains tax discount at an industry event in Sydney this morning, saying the changes would move investors away from tax-based decision-making.
5: We recognise that a distorted tax system means distorted investment decisions. That's why we're changing that. We want to encourage investment for good economic reasons and not necessarily just for good tax reasons.
4: Mr. Chalmers says the changes would move investors towards more productive investments like new housing and the stock market.
3: Federal Opposition Leader Angus Taylor has rejected concerns from within his own party that the Coalition's rhetoric around migration could backfire. In his budget reply speech last week, Mr. Taylor said mass migration was changing Australia for the worse. He announced a Coalition government would link migration intake to housing construction and end welfare support payments for migrants, including tax-paying permanent residents. Liberal Senator Andrew McLaughlin says he's worried the party could alienate migrant communities. But Mr. Taylor says the government is to blame.
6: This is the government's failure, not migrants' communities' failure. It's the government's failure. And this government keeps failing when it comes to housing. It keeps failing when it comes to getting migration right.
3: Masked offenders have been captured on a security camera moments before a fire started at a halal butcher in Melbourne's north and then spread to a neighbouring business. Reporter Steph Ferrier was at the scene in Glenroy.
7: There was CCTV footage showing masked offenders brazenly walking in through this complex and then pushing the CCTV cameras to one side before you can hear quite a loud explosion. That's what alerted neighbours who called emergency services. But the owner here of this building, Mir Alam, now he says that he's owned this for around a decade and he was just really devastated by what has happened this morning.
3: The largest Muslim advocacy group in the US has condemned a shooting at a mosque as horrifying. Here's Linda Gruen.
8: Three men have been killed at the Islamic Center of San Diego, and the two teenage suspects were found dead in a car nearby. Police Chief Scott Ball says officers first received a call from a mother about a runaway juvenile who believed her son was suicidal and reported that several of her weapons and vehicle were missing. Mr. Wall says the shooting happened as children were studying inside.
9: And I tell you what got me, watching the kids come running out, Just thankful to be alive.
8: Police are investigating.

0: stating this as a hate crime. The Council on American Islamic Relations has called it a horrific act of violence and says no one should ever fear for their safety while attending prayers or studying at school.
1: Russian President Vladimir Putin is due to arrive in China in the coming hours for a summit that will be closely watched by the US. Mr. Putin will meet with Chinese leader Xi Jinping less than a week after US President Donald Trump wrapped up his own trip to Beijing. China has become Russia's top trading partner and is now the main customer of Russian oil and gas. Mr. Putin says he hopes to finalise a deal on cooperation in that sector. The Hawthorn Football Club says it's extremely disappointed. It's being forced out of Tasmania following the 2027 AFL season. The club has played home games in Launceston over the last 25 years and says it has a loyal following. The league has made the decision in advance of the Tasmanian Devils joining the competition in 2028. Hawks coach Sam Mitchell says he's always enjoyed playing and coaching in Launceston.
2: I'm obviously disappointed. I've been going there since, you know, the early 2000s, and you know the people at the coffee shop, in the hotels, and you go on the same sort of walks and you're around the same people all the time, and it feels like we're sort of being kicked out of a home.
1: Five-time Olympian and Australian basketball veteran Joe Inglis says he's excited to be coming back to Australia to finish his career on home soil. The 38-year-old has signed a two-year deal with Melbourne United after 12 seasons in the NBA. He says speaking to the club has reignited his passion for the sport.
3: I know I've got juice left in the tank, and I'll be the first to admit, like, I'm never going to outplay my body or age or whatever it is. Like, when I'm done, or when my wife tells me I'm looking like crap out there, like, I'm going to stop. But when we had these conversations, it was really exciting.
1: A few isolated showers across Victoria, more frequent in parts of the east and south this afternoon, and a shower or two in Melbourne becoming less likely this evening with a top of 16 today. Right now, it's 14 degrees.
4: Good afternoon. Welcome to The World Today. I'm Andy Park, coming to you from Gadigal Land in Sydney. Thanks for your company. This Tuesday, several dead in a US mosque shooting. Authorities are calling it a hate crime. And her hips don't lie, nor do her accountants. A Spanish court acquits Shakira over alleged tax fraud.
5: My hips don't lie, and I'm starting to feel it's right.
6: Tax authorities consider Shakira to be a resident of the country. But what Shakira argued was she played 120 concerts in 37 different countries and did not crucially spend the 183 days in Spain that would have made her liable to have to pay tax there.
4: Story in a moment, but speaking of tax, small business owners here in Australia say they're reassessing their financial plans as the potential impacts of the federal government's tax overhaul sink in. There are calls for the federal government to restrict the capital gains tax changes to the property market, with warnings the policy will kill off hard-earned profits when small businesses try to sell. Here's Stephanie Smale.
7: For small business owners like David Ridden, the real profits often come when their business is sold.
8: We tend to just reinvest everything in our business, don't pay ourselves super, and get it to a point where it becomes sellable to a bigger organisation. All of our wealth comes from selling the business at some point.
7: David Ridden owns and runs a craft distillery on the Gold Coast. He's furious about the proposed scrapping of a 50% discount in capital gains tax and new rules for trusts.
8: If this continues, we will see, I believe, in the next 5 years, the end of small business in Australia. It will be gone.
7: What does this mean for you coming at this stage of your working life?
8: It's a real kick in the guts, because now in my mid-50s, I'm thinking, well, you know, I've only got this small window now to get my business to a sellable point, because after that, where am I going to go? So all of my retirement's based on how well I can build my business and what I can sell it for.
7: The federal government says its tax overhaul is designed to help get more young people into the property market. The changes aren't legislated yet, and David Ridden wants the government to leave small business out of it.
8: You know, if you want to bring it in on investment properties, or you could just do it there. You don't have to bring it on everything, on every capital gain.
7: There's been an angry backlash on social media too.
9: Sweet, I just passed Guy, I get $200.
10: Whoa there, buddy. This is Australian Monopoly. 50% of your income is taxed.
9: Are you serious?
7: But the Prime Minister, Anthony Albanese, has brushed them off.
11: I thank them for picking very nice photos of me.
7: And he's standing firm on the tax overhaul.
11: When it comes to capital gains tax, what we are simply doing is returning the system to what was there before 1999.

0: And when those changes were introduced, what we've seen then, since then, is a massive distortion of investment towards housing, away from other forms of investment.
1: Some analysts are pointing out businesses won't be that badly affected. Emma Dawson is the executive director of the Labor-aligned policy organisation, the Chifley Research Centre.
2: I think the people saying the government's taking 47% of my business, that is flat out wrong, and anyone that does the maths will see that is almost impossible to occur.
1: She argues the federal government has bent over backwards to be fair to small business.
2: GST being introduced 25 years ago was a much bigger disruption to business. Operations, people got used to it. The idea that I invest in something and the rules are never going to change over my lifetime is fanciful, doesn't happen anywhere in the world.
1: Emma Dawson explains that under the proposed changes, the businesses currently eligible for a 15-year capital gains tax exemption will hold on to that.
2: And what the government has done here is put in place measures that mean those small businesses with turnover up to $2 million or net assets of under $6 million retain their current exemptions, and there's a clear pathway for the rest. So even if you're a bigger business than that, you will retain the 50% discount on all the money you make, all the profit you make up to the 1st of July next year.
1: The federal government acknowledges there's still work to do to finalise and refine the proposed changes.
3: Stephanie Smale, as the federal government stares down opposition allegations over a, quote, death tax, it's legal and accounting professionals who are weighing in with their own views. Labor argues it's tackling tax avoidance with its proposed 30% minimum tax rate on trusts, which kick in after someone dies, known as a discretionary testamentary trust. But professionals involved in these trusts say the measure could in fact harm vulnerable people, as Annie Guest reports.
4: Tony Lickis is a civil engineer in regional New South Wales. He says the federal budget has thrown out plans for a trust in his will.
5: And it is something which we were looking at. However, it's a death tax by stealth.
4: The opposition agrees, and it's an allegation it also levelled before the 2019 and 2022 elections. The Treasurer, Jim Chalmers, strongly rejects it.
6: Now, when it comes to some of the conjecture that we've seen in recent days, we need to remember, as we said yesterday, there's no tax on inheritances or inherited assets in the budget.
4: 52-year-old Tony Lickis had been considering a discretionary testamentary trust that would come into effect after he dies, with an appointed trustee to distribute the inheritance among his adult children. They'd then pay tax at their current rate, kicking in at 16% on earnings over $18,000, ranging up to the top personal tax bracket of 45%. The federal government is now proposing beneficiaries of future discretionary testamentary trusts would pay a minimum 30% tax.
5: We're a country that's not meant to have death taxes. The only way these testamentary trusts are activated is in the event of someone's death.
4: The government wants to tackle tax avoidance, but estate planning lawyer Rachel Rofe says it's misguided.
7: I appreciate what the government is trying to do in terms of preventing wealthy Australians from using a trust structure to reduce the amount of tax that they're paying. And unfortunately, testamentary trusts, ones that are created on death, are being caught by these provisions.
4: The government also wants 30% minimum tax on discretionary family trusts. Rachel Rofe warns testamentary trusts are often established to protect people with intellectual disability, addiction, or in case of relationship breakdowns.
7: 99% of the wills that I draft are for that reason, to protect an inheritance for their beneficiaries and to prevent what people have worked hard for ending up in the wrong hands or for the wrong purposes.
4: Death tax isn't a label embraced by Geraldine McGarry from the peak body Chartered Accountants Australia and New Zealand.
8: There have always been taxes around inheritance. They're still there. It's just that the rate is now changing.
4: But she is worried about the potential disadvantage it may cause.
8: They have actually said that if you're a vulnerable minor, that you would not be subject to the minimum 30% tax on the distributions. But there are a whole lot of other people who may be, impacted quite harshly. And this is really important that they do look at those unintended consequences as they start to put this into writing.
4: The proposed policy, which still needs to be legislated, would create exemptions to protect charitable and special disability trusts, along with non-discretionary or fixed testamentary trusts. And some types of income, such as in primary production, would also be excluded from the changes.
3: Annie Guest reporting there. Well, it's been 5 months since the national social media ban for teens came into effect, and its impacts are starting to become clearer. Research shows most young people are still unaffected, reporting no change in their social media use. But worryingly, those who have been affected say they've lost access to their main sources of news, as Isabel Masali reports.
9: Adelaide teacher and parent Louise Cottell had high hopes for Australia's social media ban for under 16s. But she's found barely any impact on her daughters or students.
10: The 13 and 14-year-olds at school are still using their accounts. It's been a bit of a point of frustration that young adolescents have actually started to take it up when we were hoping that parents would really feel a little bit more supported and justified in saying no to their teenagers and getting those social media accounts because they were backed up.
9: That lack of change to social media access has been backed up by a new study. Tanya Notley is the lead researcher and a professor of digital media at Western Sydney University.
11: So we surveyed more than 1,000 young people aged 10 to 17, a representative survey of young people in Australia. And what we can see is that most young people are not impacted by the social media ban, meaning they're still using the same banned platforms.
9: They found 61% of users saw little or no change. But of those who had been impacted, about half were getting less news.
11: Social media has become a more important, frequent source of news for young people, and it's the same situation for adults as well, so we shouldn't be surprised. So we really need to think about how we address this.
9: The federal government says the ban will become more effective as it goes along. Professor Notley says that means more young people will miss out on news. And there's no sign they're moving back to more traditional media.
11: Most young people feel very disconnected to traditional news sources. They say that news organisations have no idea what their lives are like and don't cover the issues that matter to them or tell news in a way that's relevant to them. So I think that's a big concern because although we have some great sources for primary school students, there's a real gap when it comes to news for teens.
9: A report last year from the Australian Curriculum Assessment and Reporting Authority found students' civics knowledge is the worst it's been in 20 years. Professor Notley worries if young people don't understand Australia's political system and its history, they won't engage with it.
11: News has always been intricately linked to civic engagement. So if young people are getting less news, then we need to expect that they'll also be engaged less in issues in our communities and in broader society. So we really need to think about how we address this. It's really important. It's important for our democracy and it's important for young people's well-being and their capacity to be active citizens.
9: It's a particular concern for Brisbane man Hayes Butler-Dupuy. He's 18, so he's not caught up in the social media ban, but says it's been his main source of news.
12: It's a really low effort way to sort of consume the news of the day that's happening, and it also means that you're it's also a lot more live, like it updates quicker.
9: He's also involved with Young Labor and Make It 16, the first youth-led campaign to lower the voting age.
12: Our reach has been limited now because we only can speak to the 16-year-olds, whereas before we could be speaking to sort of young people who would be more inclined to get involved with the campaign over a longer term. Certainly when I was younger than 16, when I was 16, I was a lot more optimistic about the role that our campaign could play in making that change.
9: And while you may think a positive of the ban is avoiding misinformation on social media, Dr. Catherine Page Jeffrey from the University of Sydney has a message of caution.
13: The avoidance of misinformation as a positive doesn't outweigh potentially a lot of the negative effects of the ban that I think that we're going to see. A much better approach is to teach young people these sort of critical digital literacies.
9: In a statement, a government spokesperson said the social media minimum age does not cut young Australians off from the internet. They can still access news and information freely online.
3: Isabel Masali reporting with Angus Randall there. I'm Andy Park. 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Just search for The World Today. Overseas and in the US, a shooting attack on an Islamic centre in San Diego is being treated by authorities as a hate crime. Two teenage gunmen opened fire at the centre, killing three people, including a security guard who police say was pivotal in preventing further death. The attackers were themselves found dead a short distance away, as Nick Grimm reports.
14: Three innocent victims, but authorities in San Diego are thankful it wasn't much worse. Two gunmen, one aged 19 and one only 17, opening fire outside the area's largest mosque as young children were inside attending a day school.
15: This is a city's and a community's absolute worst nightmare.
14: Scott Wall is San Diego's chief of police.
15: When officers arrived on scene, they came across, in some form or fashion, three deceased individuals, victims. One was a security guard at the center.
14: Authorities say the security guard engaged with the gunman, losing his life, but in the process ensuring others were kept safe from attack. Witnesses described how the two attackers then fled the scene.
16: It's just sad that someone died today. It's very sad, especially in the mosque. They didn't do anything at all. They don't deserve that.
14: Residents later telling media the gunman also fired at another man, a landscaper working nearby.
17: I was in my house when I heard the shots ring out on my street. Gardener looks all shaken up, and at the end of my street, there's one of the shooters on the floor getting revived by the police officers, and huge police presence pulled up. All the streets are shut down over there.
14: Police say the bodies of the two teenagers were found a short time later. It's believed they'd used their weapons to take their own lives. Mark Remmel is the special FBI agent in charge of the investigation.
15: We are in the process of interviewing family and friends of the subjects. And evidence response teams are gathering all the evidence from the scene for review.
14: It now appears the alert was first raised by the mother of one of the shooters, who contacted police saying her son was suicidal and had disappeared with several of her firearms, wearing military-style camouflage clothing. But authorities were too late to prevent the attack. Taha Hussain is the imam and director of the Islamic Center of San Diego.
18: We have never experienced a tragedy like this before. It is extremely outrageous to target a place of worship. Our Islamic Center is a place of worship. People come to the Islamic Center to pray, to celebrate, to learn. Not only Muslims, but we have people from all walks of life.
14: Police have confirmed they're treating it as a hate crime, and emotions are already running high in the community as the investigation gets underway.
12: Thank you.
19: It's a direct result of your leadership! Your leadership! Our Muslim brothers and sisters have been talking to you for how long? Golden Zionist! Golden Zionist propaganda!
14: Those outbursts directed at San Diego Mayor Todd Gloria as he fronted a police media conference in the wake of the incident.
20: Today our city was shaken by a violent act of hate here at the Islamic Center of San Diego. And my heart is with every person that is impacted by this horrific tragedy. No one in our city should live in fear because of their identity, their faith, or their place of learning. Hate has no home in San Diego. Islamophobia has no home in San Diego. An attack on any San Diegan is an attack on all San Diegans, and we will not stand for it in America's finest city.
3: That's San Diego Mayor Todd Gloria ending that report by Nick Grimm. And if that story's raised any concerns for you or anyone you know, you can call Lifeline on 13 11 14. One of the world's leading AI players' pathway to floating on Wall Street is now clear, with Elon Musk losing his fight against OpenAI and Sam Altman. Once collaborators, Musk claimed OpenAI strayed from the company's core charitable mission. A California federal court jury ruled against Mr. Musk on a technicality that he'd brought his case too late. But the case had the effect of taking some bark off the reputations of all the parties involved in the hotly contested competition for AI supremacy. Professor Toby Walsh is Chief Scientist at the AI Institute of the University of New South Wales and joins me. Toby, it's sort of like the verdict of this case is not as far-reaching as the journey to that verdict. Key players gave testimony about how AI should and shouldn't be used and who should benefit from it, including financially, wouldn't you say?
21: Yes, it was a bit of a disappointment that it was decided on a technicality, that the case was out of date. But we don't get to find out who the jury thinks was lying. I think everyone comes out of it somewhat tarnished. Elon Musk, who brought the case, seems a

0: of a sore loser that he's losing the AI race and he's brought the case as a consequence. So Sam Altman, the CEO of OpenAI, well, his reputation as being someone who is not fully trustworthy has been amplified even further.
1: I mean, such is the power and the promise of AI. It's clearly shaping up to be one of the, if not the defining technology of our lifetimes. Do you believe that it should have this sort of altruistic purpose as opposed to a commercial one? Or is that Mr. Musk muddying the waters for his own commercial benefit?
0: Well, if there's one thing that Mr. Musk has shone a light on, is that should we be leaving one of the most consequential technologies of our lives, but perhaps of ever, in the hands of some people who clearly have some issues? And are they the best people to be leading us forwards in a way that's going to benefit all of society, not just a few tech bros in Silicon Valley?
1: What issues are you referring to? What do you think this case revealed about Sam Altman?
0: Well, it added to the growing evidence that he's perhaps someone who can't be trusted. He says different things to different people, whatever they want to most hear. He seems to be a very persuasive person. But whether he can be trusted, whether he can be trusted to do the right thing, whether anyone could be trusted to do the right thing, when the financial rewards are so great, we're talking about now the path is clear for OpenAI to list. It's going to be worth somewhere around $1 trillion. That's the most valuable private company that's ever been built.
1: When do you think that IPO might be held, and what other implications do you think it will have for the advancement of AI?
0: Well, I suspect this is going to supercharge their rush to IPO. They want to do it while everyone is still very enthusiastic about the financial possibilities. They want to do it also before Elon Musk comes back. He's threatening to appeal the decision, which would

0: seek an IPO and is indeed perhaps further down the road than OpenAI is today.
1: So how do you think we'll look back on this case? I mean, I'm reminded of the sort of monopolization of the California railroads in the 1800s. Do you think it has that sort of industrial meaning for the development of a pretty powerful technology?
0: Yes, I suspect it will be. We look back now in history at the robber barons as they became known back then. I suspect this is when the reputation of the people bringing AI, the tech brothers in Silicon Valley, will suddenly be seen to be turning and to no longer be everyone's favorite.
1: Professor Toby Walsh, always a pleasure. Thanks for your time.
0: Been a pleasure.
1: And Professor Walsh is Chief Scientist of the AI Institute at the University of New South Wales. Lastly today, Spain's tax office has been ordered to return almost $90 million in wrongful fines to Colombian pop star Shakira after the country's high court acquitted her of tax fraud. The case goes back to 2011 when prosecutors argued because Shakira was then in a relationship with a Spanish footballer that she had to pay tax in that jurisdiction. But Shakira's lawyers successfully argued she didn't live there long enough, as Kimberly Price reports.
2: In 2011, one of the biggest stars of Latin music, Shakira, spent much of the year touring the world. The Sun Comes Out world tour spanned over 35 countries. At the time, the Hips Don't Lie and Waka Waka singer also started a relationship with Spanish footballer Gerard Piqué, who was playing for Barcelona. It's this relationship, Spanish tax authorities argue, that ties the Colombian singer to their country and means she should pay tax to Spain. Shakira did not pay taxes in Spain in 2011 and was later prosecuted for tax fraud. Colin Patterson is a BBC's entertainment reporter.
3: And the tax authorities consider Shakira to be a resident of the country. But what Shakira argued was that year she played 120 concerts in 37 different countries and did not crucially spend the 183 days in Spain that would have made her liable to have to pay tax there.
2: Now, the Spanish High Court has declared Shakira not guilty and ruled the tax

0: only high-profile person to find themselves in trouble with the Spanish tax authorities. Football stars like Lionel Messi and Cristiano Ronaldo have also been found guilty for not paying their full due in taxes. Professor Sunita Jogarajan from the Melbourne Law School says residency clauses are complicated, not just for the ultra-wealthy.
1: So in Spain, the residence for rates can be up to 48 to 52%, whereas if it's non-residents, it's around the 20 to 24% mark. And also a resident is taxed on their worldwide income, while a non-resident is only taxed on their Spanish income. And these days, with people being able to work remotely and move around a lot more, we've seen in Australia quite a large number of cases.
0: Carl Rhodes is a professor of business and society at the University of Technology, Sydney, and an author of a book on the ultra-wealthy. He says while tax is used to raise revenue, it's supposed to be fair, which is why the tax paid or not paid by the wealthy is often a point of fascination.
2: So there's a kind of whole theatre about tax, suggesting that tax really is a major political issue for it to generate this much interest.
0: In a statement, Shakira dedicated her win to the people of Spain, quote, abused and crushed by a system that presumes their guilt. Spain's tax authority has indicated it will appeal against the ruling.
3: There you go. You can use the Shakira argument in your next dealings with the ATO. Kimberly Price and Bridget Fitzgerald with that report. And that's all from the world today, this afternoon. Thanks for your company. I hope you can join me at the same time tomorrow. I'm Andy Park. Have a great day.

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6: Hello and a very big welcome. If you are just joining us at 1:30, let's check the weather. For Melbourne, partly cloudy, a medium chance of showers, becoming less likely in the evening, a top of just 16 degrees. It'll be 17 degrees tomorrow and 16 degrees on Thursday. For Victoria, isolated showers, more frequent at times about parts of the east and south. A cool day with light to moderate west to southwesterly winds freshening near the coast. Now, coming up in the joy of music, Chris Hollow is asking you to make a decision. The Beatles or the Rolling Stones? That's at about 2:45. But first, there's a mouse in the house. Yes, there's a lone mouse scattering through the corridors here at the ABC. But is it just one or are there more? Now, I'm not trying to be dramatic here, but is this the start of a mouse plague here in Melbourne? I'm a bit paranoid because I'm really feeling for the people of Western and South Australia, where they've got one of the worst mouse infestations on record. There are mice everywhere, in houses, in cars. I don't do mouses. Do you? Let me know your mouse stories. 1300 222 774. And on a serious note, Steve Henry, Research Officer for the CSIRO, a.k.a. Mr. Mice Guy, is here to tell us all about it. Hello there, Steve. Welcome.
7: Good afternoon, Bridge.
6: Now, I'm going to talk about serious matters, but should I be worried about the one mouse that is hiding out here at the ABC?
7: Look, there'll always be more than one mouse running through the corridors of the ABC.
6: Really?
7: But certainly not in the numbers to worry about. So if I reflect back on the 2021 outbreak in New South Wales, I had a farmer at Gilgandra tell me that he took 600 mice out of his house in one night.
6: Just sorry, say that again, 600 mice in his house.
7: Yeah, so he'd packed his wife and kids off to Dubbo so that they could get away from the plague for the evening, for the weekend, and then he started trapping at 6 p.m. on Saturday evening, and by 2 a.m. he'd removed 600 mice.
6: That makes me feel physically ill. Steve, just how bad is the situation? And I know we are talking about a serious problem here because it's affecting farmers, but West Australia, South Australia, how bad are the plagues there?

0: Yeah, so in South Australia, it's not nearly as bad as Western Australia. They have high numbers that farmers need to take action to control as they sow their crops, but in Western Australia, it's a full-blown plague, and we're hearing accounts of crops that need to be re-sown because mice have eaten all of the freshly grown seeds. And we're even hearing accounts of people who have abandoned their houses because they can't keep the mice out. So that's really serious. It's not just the economic impact. We know that the 2021 outbreak cost New South Wales about $660 million. But it's also the psychological impact where people just simply can't get away from the mice.
1: Oh, I can't imagine.
0: It's exhausting. So, they're in every cupboard that you go to, whether it's a food cupboard or a clothing cupboard or the linen press. And then at night while you're trying to sleep, you can either hear them in the walls or they're running across your bed at night. So there's a whole lot of stuff there that's really hard to deal with. On top of fuel and fertilizer shortages that farmers are dealing with at the moment.
1: You're listening to Steve Henry. He's a research officer for the CSIRO in Canberra, aka Mr. Mice Guy. Steve, you've got the name Mr. Mice Guy because you know a lot about mice. Do you like mice? I suppose nobody likes it at these levels.
0: Oh, look, me and the team that I work for all got into this work because we love animals and we love working with animals. And part of our work is to find the most humane and effective way to control them. But yeah, we do a lot of handling of mice when we're running experiments. And yeah, I think we all like mice, and all the animals that we work with. We have respect for all the animals that we work with and handle them as humanely as we possibly can. But of course, we realise that we have to deal with them because they are an introduced pest species.
1: They are indeed. Rob is in Irrawillipi. Hello, Rob. Do you have a mouse story?
2: Yes, I do.
1: I'll get ready to be terrified. Go for it.
2: Okay. So when I was younger, I was jackarooing out in Western New South Wales in the early 80s or mid 80s. I was going to ag college and I'd come back to Trengy out west of Dubbo and sleeping in a house with all my mates, an old, really old pine homestead. And I'd be sleeping on this floor in my swag and mice would be crawling all over me. So it left me with the smell of mice. I can identify it immediately. If there's a mouse in a vehicle or in a tractor, I can smell it and I know it there.
1: So did you run for the hills, Rob?
2: No. We got through it. You'd get up in the morning and, there'd be mice in mice traps everywhere, and occasionally you'd get your toes caught in the mice traps.
1: Oh, gosh. Rob, you're a brave man, a lot braver than me. Steve Henry, research officer with the CSIRO, Mr. Mice Guy. You were talking about sort of the mental health, I suppose, of the people who've got houses full of mice. And I'm all joking aside, I would not cope with that situation.
0: I guess no one ever forgets living through a mouse plague. When I talk to people about the work that I do, they all say, oh, yes, I remember the mouse plague, but they also remember the year it was. They seem to be etched into their memory.
1: How do you get a mouse plague? What causes it?
0: So in the eastern states and southern states, generally we get an outbreak after you get a run of dry years, over 20 months of drier than average weather, and then you get an in-crop rainfall of over 200 millimetres. That means that you get a decent crop that puts food in the system and provides the circumstances under which mice can breed effectively out of control because they breed so quickly. In Western Australia, historically, mice haven't been the same problem as they have been over here. And so it's only in relatively recent years that we're hearing about more and more outbreaks in Western Australia. And in fact, this one is on the tail of four really good seasons for growing crops in the last 5 years. And we think that that's just put a whole lot of food into the system. And then they got really favourable conditions for breeding through the summer. And they've continued.

0: continued to breed through the summer until we're now seeing them in the autumn at effectively peak numbers.
1: Right. And I see that the CSIRO are wanting to get a stronger poison to help get them under control. Is that correct?
0: Yeah, so the toxin that farmers are allowed to use is zinc phosphide, and the way it's distributed is it's basically adhered to the outside of wheat grains and then spread through the crop. And it's spread at a very low rate, about 3 grains of toxin per square metre. But because there's so much other food in the system, every grain of toxin that hits the ground needs to be a lethal dose. So we've done research back in early 2020 that shows that mice are less sensitive to the toxin that had been recorded back in the 1980s. Mm. And so instead of putting 1 milligram of zinc phosphide on every grain, you actually need to put 2 milligrams on each grain.
1: Yeah. Look, Steve, good luck. It's a nightmare. I really feel for everybody who are living through these mousy conditions. That is Steve Henry, Research Officer with the CSIRO in Canberra. Thank you, Steve. And, well, we're talking about mice because this all started, of course, there's the plague, but it started because there is a mouse here at the ABC. And everyone's saying, well, one mouse means lots of mice. So maybe, I don't know, maybe we need an ABC cat. Your mouse stories, I'm interested, 1300 222 774. Jenny, hello.
2: Hi, Bridge.
1: How are you?
2: Oh, I'm good, thanks.
1: Have you got a horror story for me?
2: Oh, it's a little bit, yeah. Mm-hmm. Moved into an old house to renovate many years ago, and there were a few mice, so we set traps, and we had a Jack Russell Terrier. So one morning I got up in the morning and I was in the kitchen in my bare feet and dressing gown, and I felt something stuck on my foot. And because we had young children, we had pasta the night before, and I thought I had a noodle stuck on my foot. But when I looked, it was actually a mouse's tail. And because they shake, they get mice and shake them to death, but she'd got it out of the trap, but I could not find the body of the mouse. And I searched and searched the kitchen, and it turned out that she'd shaken it so hard it was stuck up under the kitchen table.
1: Oh, God, I feel sick.
2: I had to get paper towel and Pino Clean.
1: Oh, Jenny, what a nightmare. Sorry for anyone having their lunch. My apologies. Oh, Jenny. How do you go with them now?
2: Oh, well, that was about 20 years ago, and we've renovated the house and moved on, and it was just a time when it was horrible.
1: Oh, gosh, absolutely terrible, Jenny. Thank you for sharing that lovely story.
2: Yeah, you're welcome.
1: Appreciate it. Lots of people saying, get a cat. I don't think the cat's going to help the mouse plague, sadly, but it might help us here at the ABC. I've got Bob Murphy on Mouse Watch because it tends to come out in the early mornings. But let us know if you have a horror mouse story. Well, in the joy of music, controversy coming up because, well, it's one of the great arguments in rock and roll. The biggest argument in music history has been, is it the Beatles or the Rolling Stones? And it just happens that both the Stones and Paul McCartney have released new music at the same time here in 2026. So we're going to delve into this great musical question. It's Sophie's choice, really. The Beatles or the Stones, and why? 1300 222 774. Let's start with the Stones.

0: Well, there's one from the Stones, Jumpin' Jack Flash, the Rolling Stones. But the big question in the Joy of Music coming up next is the Stones or the Beatles? It's a little bit like Skyhooks and Sherbet, but bigger. The Stones or Beatles in the Joy of Music. We'd like to hear from you, 1300 222 774. But just before, we were talking about the mouses, the mouse plagues, and everyone's got a mouse horror story. Jennifer, you've got one.
1: Yes, turned the reverse cycle air, or tried to turn the reverse cycle air conditioner on the other day after a bit of warm weather and hadn't used it for a few days and wouldn't work. Took the cover off the outside unit and only to find a mouse attached to the wire had fried itself. But just to top it off, attached to the mouse was a snake that had also fried itself. Via the mouse.
0: So the mouse was the, what's that thing you call it? The conduit or to the
1: snake. Well, that's what it looks like. It's still sitting there. We're just building up our courage to clear it away and see if we can get it working again.
0: Did this just happen?
1: Yes, on what about Friday or something like that.
0: Jennifer, I'd move out. I'm sorry. That's just too much. I can't stand it.
1: Just got diverted to the wood heater for a few days and we'll not worry about it.
0: Oh, that is awful. Oh, thank you, Jennifer. Frank, hello. You're in Kilmore.
2: Yes. We had a bit of a mouse plague about 2.5 years ago and I got some racing pigeons and there was mouses everywhere. And the funny thing about mouses, as soon as you get mousy, we had a plague of snakes. We caught about 4 snakes in 5 weeks.
0: Oh, right. So mice bring snakes. What do the snakes bring? Hawks.
2: I got bitten by a snake once. So, yes.
0: Frank, did you survive? Well, clearly, because we're chatting. Frank, thank you very much for your story. Goodness me, there are so many mouse horror stories. But we do have to move on because Chris Hollow is ready to ask you the tough questions in the Joy of Music. Is it the Beatles or the Stones?
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0: Oh, the joy of music, and it is a big one today. I'm not sure I'm comfortable with it, but Christopher Hollow, my esteemed producer, the fifth Beatle, a.k.a. Glimmer Twin, has decided that he needs you to make a decision. Christopher?
1: Hello there, Bridge. Yes, either I'm coming to your emotional rescue today or I'm asking to hold your hand and... Why don't we do it in the road?
0: Ah, see what you did. Okay, yeah. So why do we have to make a choice? This is like saying, who's your favourite child?
1: It is it is like a psych test. You can love both, and that's the beauty of it.
0: Thanks.
1: We do. most people do love both, but when it comes down to it, you've already made your choice about who you like.
0: So your heart is...

0: Somewhere,
1: your heart is somewhere, and that's where I think it gets really interesting. Now, the reason that we're doing this is because both Paul McCartney and the Rolling Stones have actually released new music, in 2026.
0: Are they tired? I mean, seriously?
1: So Paul is 83 and has just come out with a new album called The Boys of Dungeon Lane.
0: Mm-hmm.
1: And the new single off it is a track called Days We Left Behind. And, of course, at 83, you know, there is a little bit more behind than there is front.
0: Yeah, but, good point.
1: So he's looking back on his days growing up in Liverpool. It goes exactly like this.

0: Okay.
1: Yeah, so
0: that's Paul McCartney, Days We Left Behind.
1: Yes.
0: How do you think that sounds?
1: I think it's not Mullican. Well, it's not his best.
0: No, but he's getting old. His voice is probably changing, isn't it?
1: Having said that, I saw Paul McCartney when he came here a couple of years ago.
0: So did I. And incredible.
1: It was an incredible... I'm amazed that he could still...
0: Okay, so that's Paul McCartney. What about the Rolling Stones?
1: All right, let's have a listen to the Rolling Stones. And this might help make your choice about whether it's Beatles or Stones. So the Rolling Stones have new music as well. It's called In the Stars. And there's a new video that's come with this where they utilise AI and Mick and Ron and Keith... Basically, their younger selves. And so it's kind of like, you know, their 28-year-old selves are singing this song. Anyway, this is called In the Stars.

0: Okay, that's the Stones. You can pick that a mile away.
1: Yeah, that's the Stones. So that, to me, that sounds like, and you know, Stones fans will know this, that sounds like Hand of Fate.
0: All right, so what we're doing, we're not voting on those songs. We are voting on your love. You're allowed to love them both, Chris says, kind of, but he wants, where is your true heart? Is it with the Stones or is it with the Beatles? Chaz is in Ballarat, Chris. G'day, Chaz.
2: Hello. Hi, Bridge.
0: Which one for you?
2: Well, I first went to a Stones concert in 63 at Fairfield Halls in London.
1: Wow.
2: And that was fantastic. I came out of there stone deaf for 3 days, and I didn't hear a note they played because of the screaming girls. but I loved their rhythm and blues, and I loved them up to the point until Brian Jones died, and I think they just went off, you know, off my radar, and I moved over to listening to the Beatles after that, and I just grew to love the Beatles as well.
1: Chaz, you matured in 1968 when Brian Jones died, and you came over to the dark side, the Beatles.
2: Yeah, well, I saw the Stones twice, as I said, once in at Fairfield Halls and then once in Paris. And the Parisian crowd in the 60s was dead silent when they played. So you heard every note. It was brilliant. Oh,
0: but we're hearing Beatles from you, Chaz. I think you vote. Okay, what's the song that really gets you over the line?
2: What, for the Beatles?
0: Yeah.
2: It's got to be, I think it's got to be Harrison's song that Prince played that wonderful solo on.
1: While My Guitar Gently Weeps.
2: Yes.
0: Yeah, okay.
1: Very good, Chaz.
0: What was your favourite Stones one while we've got you, Chaz?
2: Route 66 is one of them. I mean, there were so many in those early days, I'll go with that.
0: Chaz, thank you for being brave enough. Here we go. This one's for you. That's a one vote for the Beatles.
2: Thanks, Bridge.

0: good stories to tell.
1: You can tell that one, although it's not yours. Jen, hello, Jen. Stones or Beatles? Guys.
2: Rolling Stones, without a doubt, and I'll tell you why.
0: Go.
2: I actually, as a 16-year-old, went to their concert at the Palais St Kilda, and back then there was a station called 3AK, 3AK and the Good Guys, and they actually had taken the Stones out into the bay on their Berry Cruiser, it was called, and we were walking back home along Kerford, along Beaconsfield Parade. We got to Kerford Road and we had transistors in our ear, and they said, "Oh, Good Guys are taking the Rolling Stones out into the bay." And my girlfriend and I ran to the end of Kerford Road Pier just as they got off the Berry Cruiser, and the two Greek fishermen were stunned. And Brian Jones, of course, was alive then. And we ripped the shirt off Mick Jagger and got a piece of his shirt.
0: Amazing.
2: And we walked the length of the pier with the Stones. Oh. And by then, of course, there were girls coming from everywhere. But I also admire Mick's business brain, the way he's turned the Stones into a massive business.
1: What a story, Jen. I can't believe they would ever have fitted in the Palais, the Rolling Stones. Yeah. Jen, what's your song you'd like?
2: Not Fade Away.
1: Not Fade Away. Here we go, Jen.
0: Jen actually sounds a lot like my mother, actually.
1: Really? Did Joy... she rip the shirt off Mick Jagger as well?
0: Joy, my mother Joy, was a huge Rolling Stones fan, was a huge Mick Jagger fan, and she felt like she and Mick, they were the same age, had something special.
1: Something going on.
0: That Mick was a little bit her way.
1: Reminds me of someone. Hello, Rob.
3: G'day, how are you, Joe?
1: We're good. Stones or Beatles?
3: Look, they're both great bands. The Stones recorded a Beatles song, "I Want to Be Your Man," and the Beatles didn't record any Stones song, but they both worked on a few of their songs early on. But I think musically, the Stones are great for just pure rock, and the Beatles for more complex music, and I reckon "Come Together" is probably the best song that I've ever heard.
1: Great, Rob. Thank you.
0: Yes, Rob. Rob's out of there.
1: Rob doesn't want to hear his song. I love this... the text from Tony. Have the Stones ever done a song as shite as Ubla Dee Ubla Da? See, I don't agree. Chris, we'll go to Anne and Elwood, but which is the one for you? You haven't told us.
0: All right. So of course, love the Rolling Stones. And I've actually first had this argument with my auntie as a 10-year-old, 8-year-old. And I said that I love the Beatles. And my auntie said, "Well, you're wrong. It's the Stones."
1: Oh, so did you?
0: I didn't cross. I actually think when it comes down to it, it's the Beatles. But here's a song actually that it's a Rolling Stones song, and as Rob just intimated, they actually did end up on each other's songs a couple of times during the 60s. Mm. And this is one time, and the song is called "We Love You." It's my favourite Rolling Stones song, and it has John and Paul singing backing vocals.
1: Oh.

0: Okay, well, that sort of wins them all. Anne, what do you think, Beatles or Stones?
1: Hi, Bridge. Hi, Chris. Chris, hi. I agree with your auntie.
2: Fantastic.
1: Stone all the way.
0: Really? Okay. Yeah.
2: And tell us why.
1: Sat outside Kooyong Stadium back in, I think,
2: 73.
1: Yes. As a teenager, listening to them. And then my husband and I have seen them every time they have come to Australia.
0: They are so amazing, aren't they?
1: Yeah. Palais, Rod Laver, MCG, they're just brilliant. Mm. And I'm really hoping that they've still got a tour in them, you know, with their new album, et cetera.
2: Yes. It would be amazing if they came one more time.
0: Yeah, absolutely.
1: Oh, I've got everything crossed. Yeah,
2: no, sound very much like my aunt. So both Kay and Dot Hollow would have been at, they were at Kooyong in 1973.
1: Oh, my God.
2: Yeah.
1: Yep.
2: Incredible.
1: And my favourite Beatles song is Blackbird.
0: Oh, yeah, nice. That is a beautiful song. Even though you're on the Stones, what's your Stones song you want?
1: Start Me Up.
0: Yeah, go on, Anne, start you up.

0: keep them coming in for the joy of music. Beatles versus Stones. Chris, I think this sums it up by Mark. The Stones win the longevity award by miles, but Beatles had more impact, arguably were more creative, and for me, the higher favourite of the two. What do you think to that?
1: Well, I'm puffing my my professor pipe with that one, Mark.
0: Chris Solo and the Joy of Music, keep them coming in. We are discussing the Beatles versus the Stones. Then after 2 o'clock, Andrew Sellers-Jones, doctor, is in to talk about pets.
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6: Good afternoon, Nicholas Hines with ABC News. The Victorian Opposition hasn't ruled out referring the state government to the corruption watchdog over a $1 billion lottery licensing deal struck shortly before the state budget was released. The Auditor-General's office is looking into the privately negotiated agreement to extend a licence to the Lottery Corporation for 40 years in exchange for more than $1 billion. Liberal leader Jess Wilson says the opposition has strong concerns over transparency and says she'll have more to say in coming days.
7: The Auditor-General has put out a statement saying that they are really concerned that there was not enough transparency, accountability around this deal. And it's quite rare for the Auditor-General to initiate an investigation themselves. This wasn't a referral from the opposition. It wasn't a referral from someone within the parliament.
6: The state government has defended the deal and says it is being independently reviewed. The federal government has delayed its plan to introduce price caps on home care services used by older Australians. The measures were due to be introduced by July to protect older Australians using the supported home program from being charged too much. Health Minister Mark Butler says no new implementation date has been set.
8: We'll continue to work on this. It's important we get the price caps right. We've seen in some other programs, the NDIS is one example, that if you set the price cap a little bit too high, everyone moves up to the price cap, and that is not just bad for budget, more importantly, that's bad for recipients of care as well.
6: Officials from the Foreign Affairs Department and Border Force will meet with health experts today in response to the Ebola outbreak. There have been about 100 deaths in the Democratic Republic of Congo and one death in Uganda. The United States has banned non-citizens from Uganda, the DRC and South Sudan from entering in an attempt to stop any potential spread of the virus. Health Minister Mark Butler again says Australian officials will today discuss if any procedures here need to change.
8: They'll be revising or reviewing travel advice for Uganda. We'll also be considering whether there are ways in which we should review the screening systems and screening controls that happen as travellers come into Australia or return to Australia.
6: The lawyer of a southwest Sydney man accused of murdering his wife and two sons has described the case as a tragic set of circumstances. The 47-year-old chose not to appear and was formally refused bail when his case was heard in Campbelltown local court this morning. He was arrested last night when police were called to the family's Campbelltown home and found the bodies of his 46-year-old wife and two sons aged 4 and 12. His lawyer, Zahad Hussain, spoke outside court.
9: It's obviously a tragic set of circumstances to the victim, the community and the family of the victims, and he's pretty distraught at the moment. At this stage, we don't wish to comment on the proceedings. My client enjoys his right to the presumption of innocence.
6: Melbourne Animal Shelter says they're now receiving close to 100 cats and kittens a day, marking record numbers. The Lost Dogs Home in North Melbourne and Cranbourne say about 21,000 animals pass through their facilities each year, with cats and kittens making up around 14,000 of those. CEO Tanya Dracopoulos says the surge could be driven by cost of living pressures and increased breeding.
10: On average, we could get anywhere between 40 to 80 cats and kittens arrive at our shelters each day. 80% of the cats that come into Lost Dog Home are unidentified, and that's quite a big number. So over the 5 years, we've seen 43,000 cats that are unidentified come into a home.
6: Launceston business owners say they're gutted by the AFL's decision to end a partnership with Hawthorn Football Club. The Hawks have played 4 games per season at Launceston's York Park since 2001, but their last home game in Tasmania is scheduled for the end of the 2027 season, ahead of the launch of the Tasmania Devils. The Hawks say they're extremely disappointed by the decision Launceston restaurant owner Don Cameron says it will affect the region.
3: Thinking about the return to the local businesses, which is probably $20 odd million or more for the season. So really, it's a bit short-sighted. I don't think it's been thought through.
6: Melbourne Victory have announced the departure of their A-League men's soccer head coach, Arthur Dials. The 44-year-old was appointed to the role midway through the 2024 and 25 season. He coached the Victory to a grand final appearance last season, while this year they were eliminated in week one of the finals. To the weather across Victoria, partly cloudy this afternoon with isolated showers, more frequent at times about parts of the east and south. Tomorrow, a cool day with isolated showers near and south of the Divide, more frequent during the afternoon. In Melbourne, a shower or two becoming less likely this evening, a top of 16 today, a shower or two tomorrow as well. Right now in Melbourne, it's 15 degrees.
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0: Welcome if you are just joining us. It is 2:05 here, 774 ABC Melbourne and Victoria. We've had a very busy day, but we were just celebrating the joy of music and arguing. Well, Chris wanted to know, you have to choose, although you love them both, the Beatles or the Stones. Alyssa is in Surry Hills. Hello, Alyssa.
15: Oh, Bridge, hi.
0: It's a tough one.
15: It is, but I'm a 1972 baby.
0: Yeah.
15: That was fortunate enough to grow up in a family and family friends that loved music. And my mum's best friend, Sandy from Dalesford, who's a regular call-in, was very good friends with Molly Meldrum and went to one of the Beatles concerts. I think it was the one near the Southern Cross in Dalesford.
0: Oh, yes, yeah.
15: And he had some sort of meltdown and got locked out.
0: Oh, no.
15: So Sandy attended the concert and Molly was locked out. I did try and contact Sam and say, you've got to call in, Dale, but I think she's busy.
0: So who is it for you then? Is it the Beatles?
15: No, well, okay. I saw the Rolling Stones in 1994, 1995 here in Melbourne, and they were amazing. But I have a connection to the Warriors. Because I love Alice in Wonderland.
0: Okay.
15: I love the Magical Mystery Tour.
0: So I think that's the Beatles. I'm calling it for you.
15: Beatles. Yeah, yeah, I am the Beatles. I'm psychedelic Beatles.
0: All right, psychedelic Beatles for you, Alyssa. Here you go.

0: That was a psychedelic old era for the Beatles, no doubt about it, Lisa. Barry in Point Lonsdale, what's it for you, the Beatles or the Stones?
1: Oh, God, what a decision to make.
0: I know.
1: Honestly.
0: I agree.
1: I was there in Kooyong at 73.
0: Mm-hmm.
1: So Sticky Fingers was quite extraordinary. So I've seen them live, and I haven't seen the Beatles live, but their song catalogue is so extraordinary.
0: It really is, Barry. Who would you want your daughter to marry, a Beatle or a Stone?
1: Oh, probably a Beatle, actually. Yeah, probably Paul McCartney. Saw Paul McCartney at his recent concert.
0: Yeah.
1: Far out. For a man that age, he's still doing amazingly well, as is Mick. Do I actually have to make a decision?
0: Yes, you do. According to Chris Hollow, you have to. I don't think it's fair either, Barry, but this is what he does to me. So go on, you have to.
1: Big pause here.
0: Yeah, big pause.
1: Big
0: dramatic pause.
1: No.
0: Pause.
1: Look, I'm an ex-drama teacher. It would have to be the Beatles for their innovation. The Stones have reinvented the same blues lick the whole time along. They've done very well, and they're still performing. But I would have to say the Beatles for their short span and something.

0: like Abbey Road.
1: Doesn't that make you feel better now, Barry? You've made a decision. You've come out. You've said on radio, The Beatles. So congratulations to you. I love this from Emily. Can we add a third option of Wings? Oh, Emily, you're killing me. That could have been The Beatles, I suppose. Wings, absolutely. Thank you very much for joining in the celebration that is the joy of music. Coming up next, any pet questions you have, Dr. Andrew Sellers-Jones is ready to answer them. 1300 222 774.

0: Beatles songs to play. That was Virginia Miller, my producer, who chose that. Good morning, the Beatles. Clearly, she's with the Beatles. Goodness me, have I got no say on this show? Coming up, all your pet questions with Dr. Andrew Sellers-Jones. Give us a ring now, 1300 222 774.
1: Why aren't journalists allowed to tell you everything they see in court cases? 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

0: Yes, that is the sign that the vet is in the house. Dr. Andrew Sellers-Jones.
1: The Beatles get the last laugh, don't they? They do get the last laugh, indeed.
0: Yeah. Now, before we move on to serious business, and if you do have a call, anything you'd like to ask Andrew, 1300 222 774, I just want to say that two dear people have had to put down their dogs just in the last couple of days, and I just want to do a shout-out to Julian, who's Ali Moore's producer on Drive, had to put down his beautiful Jess. She was 13. And my dear friend Marie had to say goodbye to Basil, who was 17 last night. So I just you never forget when you'd had to do this. You never get over it. And I just want to say send all my love.
1: No, well, that's yeah, I echo that, and it's part of the – you know, you have the relationship, and it's like that awful price to pay for having that wonderful.

0: No, it's just like, why would I do it again?
1: Yeah, when you're going through that, the grief and everything, you think, oh, was this actually worth it? But
0: well, do you know what, we all re-sign up again,
1: don't we?
0: We do. I love Marie because a friend suggested to her that she should give Basil chocolate because you know how dogs aren't allowed to have chocolate, but why not?
1: Oh, in the last day?
0: While he was being put to sleep.
1: Oh, totally. I had a friend who's Nairi, if you're listening, Nairi. She had exactly the same thing. A beautiful, her dog, Grug, had reached end of life, and it was that last day, and she's ringing me saying, can I give it chocolate?
0: Yeah.
1: I said, yeah, please do.
0: Go for your life.
1: And she was having fillet steak at the most wonderful last day with her. Yeah,
0: well, look, my heart.

0: goes out to anybody. I mean, we all go through it. If we have if we have a pet, that's sadly what happens. But yeah, I just wanted to mention that.
1: Yes, nice.
0: So, how are you?
1: I'm great. Thanks for asking.
0: How is New Zealand and the sheep?
1: Wonderful. How could you not want to spend a holiday doing that, looking at sheep all day? It was actually brilliant.
0: I think we all want to sign up for that one.
1: Yeah.
0: What do you want to talk about today? Any calls, give us a ring, 1300 222 774.
1: Today, during the week, we had a query from a devoted listener who was seeking advice on how to manage the situation whereby a dog slips its lead or collar in a public place.
0: As in sleeps out of it.
1: Yeah, out of it. Yeah. And I thought we could talk about that. And these places are often the park or somewhere like that. Obviously, this can have dire consequences for the dog and traffic, not to mention the risk of the pet actually not returning. We had that amazing story of Valerie. Remember Valerie?
0: Oh, Valerie, the Dachshund, sausage dog.
1: Who disappeared out of the campsite.
0: Yes.
1: On Kangaroo Island.
0: That was amazing.
1: And returned
0: over 18 months or something.
1: Oh, it was just we had a big chat about that. It was an amazing story. Anyway, let's just talk about the fact that making sure the dog can't slip its collar in the first place. I'm sort of amazed that this sort of happens, really. The rule is, you know, there's that one or two finger rule. You should be able to slip one or two fingers quite firmly under the collar.
0: Yeah. Well, Lenny's done it, though. It happens.
1: It happens. But did you follow the one or two finger rule?
0: Yeah, I have done the one or two finger rule. But sometimes when he doesn't want to go somewhere, he has been known to do a bit of a Houdini.
1: Well, Lenny probably doesn't have much definition between his head and the rest of his body. I would suggest with his fairly
0: thick.
1: He's
0: a very handsome boy.
1: I'm not saying he's not handsome, but he might have a thicker neck.
0: All right,
1: neck
0: so the one
1: some.
0: To two finger rule.
1: One or two finger rule. And back in clinic days when we were walking dogs outside, we had a two lead rule. They had to have two leads on, two
0: really?
1: Forms of attachment.
0: It was a backup.
1: It was a backup, yeah. And there's harnesses and all sorts of ways, but making sure that this is secure. Okay, you've just said that even though we do our absolute best, things still go wrong. I think prior to this also, it's important to make sure that your dog is good on the lead. You know, some dogs you see and they're pulling and they can't wait to get off. So there's got that
0: added
1: basic training at home in the backyard.
0: Yeah.
1: So if they do slip, they're not under any danger.
0: Do you like the harness?
1: Yeah, I don't mind a Holtie that goes around their head. Yeah. I think that's great for dogs because you've actually got head control. I think a harness around a really strong dog like Lenny or like a Staffy or something like that's quite hard to control, really, right? When you've got it's like pulling a draft horse and trying to control them sometimes. But whatever works for you. And there are other ones I think it's a martingale one or something. It's not a choker. They're absolutely out, but it does have a little bit of a slip in it. So the more they pull on it, they just tighten a little bit, but it's not like a proper choker collar, which are kind of should
0: banned
1: be banned.
0: Now.
1: Well, they're not on really. So just say your dog does slip the collar. What do you do? So I think the first thing is probably to just breathe.
0: Yeah.
1: Because the gut reaction is to start screaming and calling them and panicking and then or running after them. So what happens if you run after your dog? They think it's a game. So they'll just run faster. And I don't know about you, but your dog's probably a bit faster than you running. Would that be right?
0: No, not anymore.
1: No.
0: Might have been in his day.
1: When you're still fighting.
0: But I was an athlete.
1: Athletic still.
0: Yes.
1: So just hold your ground. Be calm. Sometimes sitting down or even lying down sounds crazy, but just the dog can turn around and think, oh, is there something?
0: Okay.
1: Oh, what's going on over there?
0: Against your natural thing because if there's a road nearby, all that
1: stuff. And look, even going back to the car, opening the car door. And it's in the perfect world, you'd have some sort of
0: treat.
1: Whistle. Yeah, you should have treats with you, high value treat. But in a perfect world, you'd have a dog trained to a whistle or some sort of command that does return to you and knows that it's getting a treat. So just acting calmly, crouching down or even lying down, as I said, trying just to pique their curiosity. Is it, they've probably got a bit of FOMO. What's going on there? I want to be a part of that. The use of treats and toys, like a squeaky toy that it's used to, might get it to come back. The other thing too is you've got to make sure they're really calm and sitting, preferably sitting in front of you, and give them a pat. Because if you go to grab the collar quickly,
0: yeah,
1: they're onto that,
0: yeah,
1: and they'll be gone again, and yeah, then you've really hampered your chances of getting the dog to return again. Okay. You know,
0: so being calm, that's, I mean, it's good, very good advice. It's good.

0: in theory, but I know it's, it, especially if there's roads involved, but you know, that comes back to just make sure your pet is secure. And we've spoken before about my disdain for extendo leads.
1: Yes.
0: I think it's like having a shark in a tank or something where it can get its head, still get its head through.
1: Yeah.
0: And a lion at the zoo where it can still poke its head through. I mean, they're just, they're hopeless.
1: Absolutely. Mm. Okay. It's good advice. Andrew Sellers-Jones has good advice on occasion. 1300 222 774 if you'd like to speak to our vet. Sarah, hello.
2: Hi.
0: Hi, Sarah.
2: I'm calling. Hi, Andrew. I'm calling. I have a very pregnant Jack Russell, first mother, and I think she's having two, maybe three pups. The ultrasound suggested that, but my vet said you couldn't always tell because sometimes they slip behind.
0: Yeah, there's often overlap. It's quite a complex sort of picture, but it's fascinating to see.
2: Yeah. And then I was at a football lunch on the weekend, and I was sitting next to a retired vet who told me that your problem is if you have one puppy, they get too big and they have trouble getting out.
0: Interesting. Yes. Yeah, so,
2: and I'm wondering how much to feed her because I'm now paranoid about feeding her too much in case it becomes a difficult birth.
0: So really interesting there. So the actual induction of parturition or birth is brought on by the puppies themselves or in any mammal, really. So they mature at a certain point and then suddenly their cortisone starts to develop a bit and they send that through the bloodstream to the mother and birth starts. The thing is with single litters, with one puppy, they may not get that signal so strongly. And also there's the risk of fetal-maternal disproportion, okay? So oversized puppy, as you've alluded to. Is she a first-time mum, Sarah?
2: Yes.
0: First-time
2: mum.
0: Okay.
2: Well, and say so, she's to be honest with you, so am I a first-time breeder.
0: First-time, okay, cool.
1: Okay.
0: It usually goes pretty well. And remember that pregnancy is not a huge demand nutritionally. Like it's only like 1 point something times maintenance. It's lactation where they need the extra calories. So just I'd be feeding kind of a normal diet, really good quality diet, mind you, and just increasing it just a tiny bit based on appetite to a degree. But also, what's her body condition like?
2: She's pretty good. I mean, she's four. I mean, the thing was, I've got another Jack Russell who's 18, and I didn't even think that Morty was pregnant until she started to bash up the old girl and take her food off her, and I thought, oh my god, she's really starving.
0: I was going to say the 18-year-old's not the father.
1: No, that's what I was thinking too.
0: A monumental effort on his behalf.
2: No, that's another girl. But I've been feeding her. You know, you can buy this stuff called mother and baby dog mousse.
0: Oh yes.
1: Yeah, he doesn't sound impressed.
0: Oh, it just sounds a bit gimmicky to me. I mean, these companies do tap into our own emotions, and just the name itself for me is a bit of a let's call it a yellow flag, I suppose. Look, there's great quality proprietary, really good quality dry food out there. Just keep it really simple. We talk about this a lot. Just keeping it all, you know, very easy to do. But don't overdo it and don't feed too much calcium or anything like those sort of supplement things because the body needs to get used to mobilizing its own calcium once the puppy is born. But I think you've got more than one in there, so I think everything should be fine.
1: Yeah.
0: Make sure you've got a whelping box set up and all that sort of thing.
1: Good luck, Sarah. Ring and tell us what you have. Proud mother or grandmother. Keith is in Maribyrnong. Keith, what's your question for Andrew?
3: Oh, I really want to know where I'd buy a coat for a cow.
0: Go on, I'm dying to hear this story.
3: We've got a pet house cow and she's nearly as old as me.
1: Oh, so she's chilly.
3: Yeah.
0: Well, hang on, so this dials back. So how old is she, Keith, in cow years?
3: We bought her out of a dairy.
0: So she's a dairy cow, so she's a proper, like a purebred dairy cow, like a Friesian or a Jersey or something, right?
3: Jersey, yes.
0: So she's little and not much, they don't have much body fat.
3: No body fat, just a belly, normal, huge bones and all that sort of stuff.
0: Yes, yes. And what are you feeding her?
3: Oh, she gets hobby mix a couple of times a day and she gets two different sorts of hay.
0: Right.
1: He just wants a coat.
0: I'm getting to that.
1: Okay.
0: But I'm asking these questions because cattle have, as you know, Bridget, have four stomachs, and so they generate a lot of their heat in there. If she's eating.

0: well. It's amazing how well they cope because they're like got a little thermal generator in their abdomen that keeps them warm. You have to try and adapt like a pony coat or something like that. I'm not sure of whether they're actual dedicated cow coats out there. That's a job for the interweb.
1: Well, Keith, maybe we'll get Andrew to do some. He loves doing homework. Yeah, we'll find out where you can get a cow coat from, yeah, Keith. Yeah.
0: But if Keith, sorry,
1: a blanket.
0: A blanket's no good in the weather. No. But if she's eating really well and happy and, you know, chewing her cud and everything like that, she will maintain her own heat quite well. If she got some shelter in the paddock, you know, she'll seek that out, hopefully.
1: So she doesn't need a coat is what you're saying.
0: I'm trying to sort of get there, but I can't see her, so I don't really
1: know. All right. Deborah is in Rutherglen. Hello, Deb.
2: Hello.
1: What's your question?
2: Okay, so I have an elderly dog. She's 15 going on 16. She's a reasonably large dog. She's a Bull Arab cross. And she has a big lipoma on her leg, which hasn't troubled her at all, but it's about to get into her elbow. Mm-hmm. And I'm just reluctant to have her go under a full anaesthetic. So,
0: yes, okay. So really interesting points there. So lipomas, if you're going to have a lump, lipoma is the one to have. Very, very benign, very, you know, isolated. They're not metastatic, as we say. They don't spread via the bloodstream, and they're often just singular. But you've raised the point, Deb, about often location can be limiting. So on an elbow, or sometimes we see them that they start on the chest or under an armpit, and then all of a sudden the dog's gait is being affected by these benign lumps. So, yeah, I'd say to people, look, if you do have one, get them checked out, and it's important to that the vet will do what we call a fine needle aspirate, like stick a little needle in there and make sure we've got the right diagnosis. I mean, a lot of these we think they're lipomas, but we need to make sure we know our enemy, as we say. Then consider looking at the location, and it's going to be problematic in the future. So get them off early, right? Quicker, the dog's younger, and it's a quicker surgery, less time under anaesthetic, much safer. But you can't, you know, make that decision in hindsight now. So your 15, 6-year-old dog or girl, just remember age is not a disease. So the thing you need to do is do some preliminary pre-anesthetic blood work and maybe some urine testing as well. Just check everything's okay, kidney function, liver function. Is she anemic? Is she dehydrated? All these things are going to influence how she... Sorry?
2: She's in very good health. I've had late preliminary blood tests.
0: Right. Sounds good. Veterinary anesthesia is very, very safe these days. I would advise you if it's going to... And sometimes these dogs, you take off these lumps and it's like they've got a new lease of life.
1: Yeah. Okay, good luck, Deb. A couple of texts. Carolyn says Sky Park rugs in Pakenham will do a rug for Keith's cow.
0: Great.
1: And apparently there's a local horse rug maker would probably make a coat for a cow.
0: Right, so we know I'm let off homework now.
1: And combo horse rugs suit cows as well.
0: Right. Lots Look at these people. That's great.
1: That's amazing, isn't it? Yeah, Peter. Yeah. Peter's in Geelong. Hello, Peter.
3: Hi, how are you?
1: Good. What's your question?
3: So my question is, I've got a 7-year-old Staffy. He's a pure breed. And in the last year, he's just been constantly licking his paws. Mm-hmm. And we've tried everything. We've taken him to the vet, changed his diet, keeps him clean, everything. But it's just not letting up.
0: And has the vet done any pathology work on cytology, as we call it, like testing, doing a little tape prep and seeing what's in the paws?
3: They've done that, and they said there was some bacteria, so we've been using medicated shampoos, et cetera, on his paws once a week, but it's just not letting up.
0: What about, did they say anything about yeast at all? Did that come up?
3: Yes, yeah. He had a bit of yeast. The medicated shampoo has helped when we've gone back, and yes, they did another test, but it just keeps coming back.
0: Yeah, it's really, really tough. And if it is an environmental allergen that's causing this, it might be airborne, it might be contact allergy, then, of course, your constant exposure to the allergen, you're still going to have inflammation. And then when it gets inflamed, it's a bit like tinea. You know, if your feet are wet all the time and wet from being licked or whatever, then yeast and bacteria, they're opportunistic. They love that. So they multiply, and that's a vicious circle. Then it gets itchy again, yada, yada. Mm. Try something called, I don't know whether they're still, this is the current name of it, but malacetic wipes. So it's like an acetic acid, it's like vinegar to a degree, but don't use okay. either. Malacetic wipes, just wiping them down every day. It's like a wet ones in between the pores. Try that because that's sometimes really good against the yeast. That might help.
1: Good luck, Peter. My dog has the same thing, so I'm listening. A golden retriever breeder says, don't tell the vet not to diss the baby moose. It's excellent.
0: Oh, right.
1: You were mean to the moose, and they're telling you the moose is fine.
0: I apologise to the moose, and I'm not super familiar with that product. I just get a bit worried when they call something baby moose.
1: And quickly from Tony, in a perfect world, Andrew, if you were to require a pet, would you choose a budgie or a goldfish?
0: Easy choice for me. I'm not a fan on things that can fly being kept in a cage.
1: No, or things that can swim being kept in a bowl.
0: Well, it's a goldfish. I think it's slightly. They can swim in there. But
1: wow,
0: they've
1: castle.
0: They've got limbs.
1: Craig is in Narrawarra. Craig, your question.
4: Hi. Yeah, I'm just wondering about. So normally I give my cat one pouch, which I think is 85 grams of wet food at night. Mm-hmm. And then I'll give him about maybe half a cup of dry food. That's his second course.
0: Two courses.
4: He gets like a minor top-up of the dry food in the morning.
0: Right.
4: But, like, looking at the instructions, it says I should be feeding him four or five pouches a day, and I'm like, he'd be the size of a basketball.
0: Well, the question is, Craig, is he maintaining good body weight, good body condition score? That's what you need to ask yourself. Looking good, looking sleek, looking fit.
4: Oh, if anything, he's overweight.
0: Well, there you go. So that's, it's the rules of thermodynamics. You can't make it out of nothing. So just ignore. Obviously, they want you. And you're feeding dry food as well. So remember the sachets, they're 70 to 90% water. So you're paying a lot for water in there. So that's why they're recommending you feed a whole lot more. I'd be sticking more to the dry food, even a weight reduction dry food, and not feeding so much wet food.
1: Okay.
4: Well, I bought him a wheel, but I just have not been able to convince him to, play with toys on it, and all he wants to do is sleep.
0: Right, yeah, he's at that stage of life, yeah.
1: Craig, okay, thank you for your call. A couple of people have sent me photos of their dogs, which is just absolutely beautiful. Nice message for you, bravo, Dr. Andrew. Not only a great vet, but a fabulous advocate for animals. That's from Katrina.
0: That's very nice.
1: And Alan has sent me a picture of his dog, Bear, and told me such a sad story. I can hardly bear it. But basically, they gave the dog drugs to die. He thought he'd gone. Then the dog came, jumped on his lap, and said goodbye that way. So many beautiful
0: that's
1: stories.
0: Heavy. Yeah, yeah.
1: All right. Well, I think you've done your job for today.
0: Something quickly? Just a reminder about the Victorian Sheep Show, the absolute one of the highlights of the calendar, held at this brand new premises in Ballarat, as you'd be aware of, held on the Sunday, the 21st of June. Great to go along and see all the different sheep breeds. And if you're an owner of sheep, stud sheep in particular.
1: Do you buy sheep or just look at them?
0: Just look.
1: And will you have a few rams on the
0: side? I'm not sure what I'm taking yet, but I generally am represented there, and I'll tell you, I have taken out the big prizes there as well,
1: of course.
0: So the challenge is out there.
1: Of course you have. Dr. Andrew Sellers-Jones, thank you very much. Oh, just a note here from Judith. You prescribed those malacetic wipes for her cat.
0: Malacetic wipes.
1: Malacetic. Apparently they're no longer available.
0: Yes, that's why I prefaced that by once. But there will be an equivalent out there. Ask your vet what the latest is in that thing. They're safe, so.
1: All right. Well, lovely to see you and look forward
0: likewise.
1: To chatting next week.
0: All right. Okay.
1: Dr. Andrew Sellers-Jones, our wonderful vet. Now, we're going to talk books next. Yesterday we looked at The Guardian's best novels of all time, but today Chris Humphreys, she's going to tell us all the news about the Ages Books of the Year. It must be that booky time of the year. Here's Al Green on 774.

0: Oh, yes, the wonderful Al Green. I'm still in love with you. Bridget Duclos with you, 774 ABC Melbourne. And if you like your books, stay tuned because Chris Humphreys from Avenue Bookstore joins us next.
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5: Afternoons with Bridget Duclos.
0: Yes, and yesterday, as I said, we looked at The Guardian's best novels of all time, which was an impossible task trying to put that list together. Today, Chris Humphreys from Avenue Bookstore, our bookseller, has news on The Age and what they've chosen for the books of the year. Hello, Christina Ballerina.
6: Good afternoon, Bridget, and what a lovely afternoon you're having. Well, Lucy Durack, what a gem.
0: Well, Lucy Durack, of course, came in because she has her Glee Club, and I did admit to her that you are one of her students who has got rave reviews.
6: Indeed. I'm afraid I'm not one of the more talented ones. I go along with that idea that if you sing quite loudly, it will cover up a multitude of sins.
0: She is gorgeous. So do you love it, Chris? Actually, give us a quick review of Glee Club.
6: Well, it's sort of like being instructed by Glinda, the good witch. Yeah. She's just such a charming woman, bouncing around the room, getting everyone involved. It's a hoot.
0: Oh, joyous. I'm so pleased for you. And I just love the fact that she said no one can join, but that would be a double whatever, double negative. Everyone can sing, allegedly.
6: Well, it's sort of like in that Animal Farm that some singers are more equal than others.
0: Yes.
6: To do the book segue.
0: I could not agree with you more. Now, is it sort of bookie time or something? Because The Age have now brought out their books of the year.
6: Oh, Bridge, surely you must realise by now that it's bookie time all of the time.
0: It is.
6: So last week was the Melbourne Writers Festival, which is where they announced the winners of The Age books of the year. So there's a fiction and a non-fiction one.
0: Yep.
6: And in the fiction, Marino Giovannoni won for The Immigrants, which I really loved. It's actually more auto-fiction, which, of course, is a blend of autobiography and fiction.
0: All right, well, stand by, because Jenny wants to talk about this. She's just read it. Hello, Jenny.
7: Hi. I was so pleased that he won this prize. I was a bit shocked that it was for fiction. I had to go and look at it again to think, oh, yeah, okay, auto-fiction. It's very moving and very interesting.
0: Wow. So you loved it, Jenny.
7: I did love it, yeah, and I have no idea how I stumbled across it a few months ago, and I'm glad that I did, and I would highly recommend it.
0: Thank you for your review, Jenny. Well, that's good, Chris. Tell us what...
6: Well, Jenny, if you loved that, you could go back to his earlier one, The Fireflies of Autumn, which also takes that sort of auto-fiction element. So the way he tells stories about his family, it's just quite beautiful.
7: I'm really keen to go back to the other one.
0: Mm.
6: Yes.
0: Nothing better, is there, than finding an author and then going back in the back catalogue. Yeah, good on you, Jenny. Glad you enjoyed it. So what's it actually about, Chris? That's for you.
6: It's essentially the story of an Italian migrant family coming out in the late 50s. The father arrives at Station Pier in Port Melbourne, moves to Carlton, eventually makes his way to... I mean, these are fictionalised towns, but they're pretty much based on Myrtleford and the Buffalo River. So, and it's even, you know, he goes to primary school in Whitfield. Now, it's sort of that's the area where I grew up around. So for me reading it, there was a lot of places that were very familiar. But this is sort of a little bit before my time. So it's a young boy. You know, he's off riding his bike, he's fishing, it's idyllic, but then also terrible things happen to people. Like the book actually literally starts with a bang when a 44-gallon drum explodes, killing a man. There's another awful story of a 4-year-old dying when a tiger snake bites him. You know, all these terrible things that happens interspersed with the joy of going to the Italian cinema in the town of Mitrofo and across to the cafe to drink coffee and wander around in the night in the way that you would in the Italian countryside.
0: Oh, wow. So
6: it is a great charm.
0: Yeah, so you loved it. Did you think it was worthy of Book of the Year?
6: I really did, just because he is a superb writer, and that way that he has, interposed the fiction with autobiography is very well done. I also learned a lot about the production of tobacco, so if that's your interest level, dive in.
0: Excellent. Okay. So that was the fiction age book of the year. What about nonfiction?
6: Well, this was Kate Wilde, who's a Walkley Award-winning journalist. She wrote a book called The Red House, which was about the fatal shooting of an Indigenous man, Kumanjari Walker, by a white police officer, Zachary Rolfe, in 2019. Now, Kate had been based in the Northern Territory for years, reporting on Indigenous affairs. So when she gives this very clear and focused account of the case in which Rolfe was acquitted. There was a very drawn-out coronial inquiry afterwards. She looks at historical deaths in the Territory, but the difficulties faced in Alice Springs. It's an all-encompassing book that looks at sort of contemporary cultural goings on.
0: Issues going on, yeah. Yeah, wow.
6: Yeah, so it's a fantastic narrative.
0: All right, so there we go.
6: She was actually at the Sorrento Writers' Festival, so it was perched outside the Bowls Club when she was talking about it. So I'm very pleased for her.
0: Oh, amazing. So that's Kate Wilde. Where's she from?
6: She's based in the Territory.
0: Right, so she's Australian, sure. Yeah. All right, fantastic. So that is the Immigrants for the Fiction, the Red House non-fiction. And what other prizes have been announced this week?
6: Well, the Stella Prize that came out as well, which when we talked about it a few weeks ago, I was saying that it's the first time a graphic novel had been shortlisted. And that is, of course, the one that won by Lee Lai called Canon, which I still haven't had a chance to read. We've actually sold out of the copies we had, so we're expecting some more in. So that is quite an interesting one.
0: All right, fantastic. Who votes on these things? Would they just have a panel of people for each of these different awards?
6: They have a changing panel each time, generally 4 to 5 to 6 people, I think, for each one. Mm. We're probably coming up to the long list for the Miles Franklin Award. That'll be at the end of this month, where 12 or so will be nominated.
0: Mm. Wish I could win.
6: Yes, well, you knock out a book and that will give you a better chance.
0: That's all I want is a better chance in life. Okay, Chris, what are you reading? What is your book of the week?
6: My book of the week? Well, I've chosen Heart the Lover by Lily King. The reason being not just that I loved it, but she's actually at the Sydney Writers' Festival. Mm.

0: I really did enjoy Heart the Lover. It's loosely connected to a previous novel of hers, Writers and Lovers, which was also a massive bestseller.
1: Answer me a question. So we've had the Sorrento Writers Festival, the Melbourne Writers Festival, now the Sydney Writers Festival. Do they deliberately do them all at once so as the authors are in town, or what, does it just happen that way?
0: I would venture to say no. For instance, Sydney quite often have their authors organised so that they can't do any other events
1: Yeah, that's what I
0: because
1: feel
0: they've
1: like,
0: paid a
1: because
0: fortune to bring them out from overseas, is possibly my conspiracy theory.
1: Yes, okay, that's not, we don't know if that's true, but that's what you're thinking.
0: Indeed.
1: All right.
0: There is a fair crossover because everyone's out there promoting their books at different times, but each festival has its own sort of way of doing things and vibe to it.
1: Yeah, different moderators and all the rest of it. All right, Chris Humphreys, thank you very much for your insight into what to read. That is Christine Humphreys from Avenue Bookstore. Thank you.
0: My pleasure. Goodbye.
1: And just repeating, The Age Book of the Year winner for fiction, The Immigrants by Giovanni Marino. Non-fiction was Kate Wilde and The Red House. And the Stella Prize was won by Lee Lay for Canon. And Chris's book of the week, Heart the Lover by Lily King. Oh, coming up next, it's time to play.
2: Who said that?
1: Who said that? Who said that?
2: Who said that?
1: Yes, this is where we play you a legendary voice, and all you've got to do is tell us who said that. Get on the line to play now. 1300 222 774. We will give you the first clue. This is for Who Said That? Who is this person?
3: I'm very sensitive. It's pathetic, after all these years that I am. But I liken it to a swimming pool. People always say to me, oh, but 99% of all the comments you get are very friendly and nice. And I go, yeah, but if you said 99% of the swimming pool is clear, there's just one little turd in the corner, I still wouldn't get in the pool.
1: I haven't heard that before. Who said that? 1300 222 774.

0: ABC, Melbourne and Victoria, and it is time to play Who Said That?
1: Who said that?
0: Who said that? Who said that?
2: Who said that?
0: If you haven't played before, we give you some voices and all you've got to do is tell us who said that. So get on the line to play now. 1300 222 774 is the phone number. Have a listen.
3: I'm very sensitive. It's pathetic after all these years that I am. But I liken it to a swimming pool. People always say to me, oh, but 99% of all the comments you get are very friendly and nice. And I go, yeah, but if you said 99% of the swimming pool is clear, there's just one little turd in the corner, I still wouldn't get in the pool.
0: 1300 222 774. Who said that next?
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4: Afternoons with Bridget Duclos.
1: Who said that?
0: Who said that? Who said that?
2: Who said that?
0: Who said that? Here is clue number one.
3: I'm very sensitive. It's pathetic after all these years that I am. But I liken it to a swimming pool. People always say to me, oh, but 99% of all the comments you get are very friendly and nice. And I go, yeah, but if you said 99% of the swimming pool is clear, there's just one little turd in the corner, I still wouldn't get in the pool.
0: Okay, you know the number. Lots of people have got it on text, but we do need you to ring in 1300 222 774. Jason joins us in St Kilda. G'day, Jason.
6: Oh, well, up first. G'day, Brid. Stephen Fry.
0: Ah, don't you love him? I went to see him in conversation with a few months ago, Jason. Are you a fan?
6: I am. Was that correct?
0: Yes. Yes.
6: Oh, wow. Check it out. Yeah. All right.
0: That means, Jason, you get to move on to clue number two.
6: Woo-hoo.
0: Okay, have a listen and tell me who said that.
7: In fact, I got up super early this morning and I was watching the rough cut of the first story that we have for the year, which goes to air on Monday, and felt so energised and hopeful and inspired watching it. And I just felt like, thank goodness there's some people out there who, instead of feeling overwhelmed by the challenges of life, they go, you know what, I can do something about that. And he just gets out there and does.
0: It's a very familiar voice, Jason.
6: Jeez, yeah. Nah,
0: do you know the voice?
6: Nah, don't. No.
0: Oh, Jason. All right, we're going to have to let you go. But thank you. Thank you for playing and thank you for giving us at least number one, Stephen Fry. 1300 222 774 is all you need to do. If you would like to play Who Said That? I'm going to give you clue number two again, and I'm also going to give you a bit of a hint. Connected with the ABC.
7: In fact, I got up super early this morning and I was watching the rough cut of the first story that we have for the year, which goes to air on Monday, and felt so energised and hopeful and inspired watching it. And I just felt like, thank goodness there's some people out there who, instead of feeling overwhelmed by the challenges of life, they go, you know what, I can do something about that. And he just gets out there and does.
0: Who said that? As I said, the text line, everyone is getting it, but I need you to ring in to actually play the game. 1300 222 774. That voice used to make a lot of sense at about 7:30 at night, was when it really hit me. Who is it? Give us a ring now if you'd like to play. 1300 222 774. Chris is in Bundoora. Hello, Chris.
8: Oh, hello.
0: Hi, Chris.
8: I think it's Lee Sale.
0: Oh, it is indeed. Yes. Well done, Chris. Good on you. She's now hosting Australian Story, but she did do 7:30 for ages. Well done.
8: Thank you.
0: All right, Chris, I'm going to give you clue number three. All I want you to do is tell me who said that.
9: The Rolling Stones were opening up for him. It's the first time they ever saw him. And they weren't really very well known. It was priceless. I'd never seen anything so rebellious in my life. Some guy yells out, "Get your hair cut." And Mick says, and I'll never forget these words, "Well, I look like you."
0: That is somebody imitating Mick Jagger. Who said that, Chris?
8: I initially thought Paul McCartney, but...
0: Yeah, you sort of... we know it's a rock star, but that is not Paul McCartney. Oh, Chris, I'm sorry. I'm going to have to move on. Jill,
10: missed
0: hello.
10: By that much.
0: Hello, Jill.
11: Hello.
0: Who said that, Jill?
11: Oh, I'm trying to think... But, I knew number one and two.
0: that's the beauty of this game. Well, I'm going to give you a clue. It's a very, very, very famous person.

0: and who is no longer with us. He was imitating Mick Jagger.
1: Can I hear it again?
0: One more time. Who said that?
2: The Rolling Stones were opening up for him. It's the first time they ever saw him. And they weren't really very well known. It was priceless. I'd never seen anything so rebellious in my life. Some guy yells out, "Get your hair cut." And Mick says, and I'll never forget these words, "What, I look like you?"
0: Who said that, Jill?
1: God, you know what I know, but I just cannot come up with the name. I'm so sorry.
0: That's all right, Jill. Thank you for playing all the same. Miranda. Miranda, who said that?
3: Oh, I've got no clue on that one either.
0: Have a guess. It's a rock star. Was. Oh, Miranda, I'm sorry. Moving on to Jane in Werribee. Hello, Jane.
4: Hello, it's David Bowie.
0: Oh, Jane, well done. How'd you know that?
4: Because I'm a huge fan.
0: A huge fan. You know that voice anywhere. Well done, Jane. Are you new to who said that?
4: Yes, I am.
0: Well, welcome. It's lovely to have you. Jane, I'm going to play you clue number four. All you've got to do is tell me who said that.
5: I don't know if I get nervous. I just get excited. Like, I think any time I get to play on this ground in front of the Collingwood Army, it just feels amazing and they're just always so loud.
0: Who said that?
4: It's a Collingwood player.
0: Mm-hmm.
4: And it's really familiar.
0: Mm-hmm.
4: And I don't know if it's Darcy Moore or one of the brothers. What are they?
0: Brothers? Jane. I'm sorry, Jane. No, but you're sort of on the right track. Sarah's in Richmond. Hello, Sarah.
6: Yeah. Oh, my God. It's the guy who used to have the dreadlocks and now he doesn't anymore and he's about to retire. He's 36. But his name just escapes me.
0: Oh, it's killing you, Sarah. You've got most of that right. Greg's in Abbotsford. Greg, who said that?
7: Hey, Bridge. Oh, did you get the Bowie one?
0: Yeah, I got the Bowie one. We've moved on.
7: Is it Scott Pendlebury?
0: Yes, it is. Yes. That's great. Well done.
8: Yes.
0: Are you a Collingwood fan?
7: Not at all.
0: Not at all, but you still know that he's been everywhere.
7: He's been all over the media lately, so.
0: He really has. Well done, Greg. Okay, this one is for the win. If you can tell me, this is my bizarro voice, okay? I want you to tell me who said that. Here we go.
9: I'm going to put that hard-boiled egg into this milk bottle. Looks impossible. A wad of paper. I light it, put it into the bottle. Fire goes out, reduction in pressure. An egg on top. Watch it. In it goes.
0: Who said that?
9: The atmosphere pushed it in.
0: Who said that?
7: Scientist, black and white.
0: Professor.
7: I know, Bridge.
0: Professor. Professor.
7: No.
0: Julian Sumner Miller. I'm giving it to you, Greg, because I wanted it solved. Professor Julian Sumner Miller. It was on the top tip of your tongue. Greg, congratulations. You've won a lovely prize from the ABC Closet. I'm not quite sure what that is, but I will send it to you. Greg from Abbotsford, well done. Oh, what a relief. Well, I answered it, actually. It doesn't matter. That was Who Said That for another day and another stressful afternoon.
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12: 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We figured we'd work it out.
11: Restoration Australia.
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17: Good afternoon, Prue Bentley here with you on Drive across ABC Victoria. On the show today, it might be on the other side of the world, in a country you're unlikely to visit anytime soon, but the World Health Organization has just declared the Ebola outbreak in the Democratic Republic of Congo and Uganda a public health emergency. So what is the scale of that situation and what do we need to know? We are going to get a full explainer for you after the news from someone who's watching it very closely. On Cheap Seats Tuesday, Adam Ross is back with his latest film review, and I want you to tell me, what's the movie you think defines your generation? For a whole bunch of people, that film is Shrek, which premiered 25 years ago this week. It's so beloved, cinemas are screening the original for nostalgic fans right now. So, what is the film of your generation? I want you to argue the case for me. There's been considerable backlash to the government's proposed capital gains tax changes. So, can we expect to see them back down? Business reporter Dan Ziffer joins me with the latest developments this afternoon on that. And to have a bit of fun today, we are going to play our brand new word game, Drival. Inspired by the online smash hit Wordle, you have to try to work out through a process of elimination which five-letter word I have chosen this week. So if you want to play Drival, you need to call 1300 303 468 and we will keep playing till someone gets it right.
8: Good afternoon, Nicholas Hines with ABC News. Federal Treasurer Jim Chalmers is spending another day defending changes to negative gearing and the capital gains tax discount, arguing they're necessary to improve productivity and reduce price distortion in the housing market. Jasper Wells reports.
14: The Treasurer has defended the contentious changes to the capital gains tax discount at an industry event in Sydney this morning, saying the changes would move investors away from tax-based decision-making.
15: We recognise that a distorted tax system means distorted investment decisions. That's why we're changing that. We want to encourage investment for good economic reasons and not necessarily just for good tax reasons.
14: Mr. Chalmers says the changes would move investors towards more productive investments like new housing and the stock market.
8: The Prime Minister says an additional three cargoes of jet fuel have been secured from China, strengthening Australia's fuel security. The shipments are carrying more than 600,000 barrels of fuel and are expected to arrive later this month. A further 38,000 tonnes of urea fertiliser is also on its way to aid farmers. Anthony Albanese says it's the result of Australia's strong trading relationships with neighbouring countries.
18: We are an important food supplier, not just for domestic use. We are a food bowl for the region. That supply into Singapore, Brunei, into our neighbours to our north is so important going forward. So this is good for Australia, but it's also good for our region.
8: Members of 13 outlaw motorcycle gangs in Victoria can now face criminal charges for displaying their insignias and colours. Attorney General Sonia Kilkenny has declared the bikie gangs, including the Hells Angels, Bandidos, Mongols and Comancheros, as subject to the new laws. Under the Criminal Organisations Control Amendment Act, from today, anyone caught displaying gang symbols or colours faces up to a year in jail or a fine of $12,000. Advocates for older Australians hope a delay to the government's plans to set price caps on home care services will mean stronger consumer protections will be introduced. The Supported Home Program allows the elderly to receive help in their own home and was meant to introduce price caps by July. Chief Executive of Council on the Ageing, Patricia Sparrow, says supported home is really important and she wants price caps in place by next year.
19: It's the way that you can get assistance to stay in your own home, which is where most older people feel comfortable and want to age, and they get a range of services through it, including things like domestic assistance and personal care assistance with showering or shopping. So there's a whole range of things that you can access that help you to stay independent at home.
8: A senior member of the Victorian Nationals has announced his retirement 6 months out from the state election. Here's state political reporter Richard Wellingham.
20: First elected to the vast seat of East Gippsland in 2010, Tim Bull has been a minister in the Napthine government and a prominent member of the Nationals frontbench during opposition. It is the safest seat in the state, with Mr Bull leaving East Gippsland with a 24% margin. But it is a seat where insiders expect a rise in One Nation's vote. Mr Bull said he told friends some time ago that this was likely to be his last term in Parliament, but he wanted to take the time to ensure there were no second thoughts, which he says there are none. He will formally retire at the election.
8: All episodes of the British version of reality show Married at First Sight have been pulled after contestants aired allegations of sexual assault. Here's Glenn Lauder.
21: Two women have told the BBC they were raped during the filming of the Channel 4 program, while a third has described an allegation of a non-consensual sex act. Billed as a bold social experiment, Married at First Sight UK sees single people agree to marry total strangers after meeting for the first time at their mock weddings. Channel 4 says it commissioned an external review last month of welfare on the show after being presented with serious allegations of wrongdoing.
8: And if you're in an abusive situation or know someone who is, you can call 1-800-RESPECT, 1-800-737-732.
1: In AFL news, GWS remains confident of featuring in this year's finals series as they look to bounce back from a sixth loss this season. The Giants lost to West Coast by 17 points at the weekend, leaving them with just 4 wins from 10 matches and in danger of missing finals for the first time since Adam Kingsley took the reins in 2023. Giants midfielder Toby Bedford says the belief is still there ahead of Sunday's clash with Brisbane.
2: We're still really confident that we can, make finals and have a really good run in finals. And, you know, we're confident that we're still a chance to win the grand final. There's no, belief that we're not good enough.
1: A few isolated showers across Victoria this afternoon, more frequent about parts of the east and south. And tomorrow, some isolated showers near and south of the Divide. In Melbourne tomorrow, a shower or two and a top of 17. Right now, it's 16 degrees.
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17: Good to be with you. In a few minutes, we are going to kick off our brand new word game, Drivel. If you were listening last week, it's kind of like the online game Wordle, but for radio. Shortly, I'll let you know when to ring to start us off with the first 5-letter word. Let's see how long it takes to get the right answer. Also this hour, Adam Ross is back for Cheap Seats Tuesday. Classic animation Shrek is 25 years old this week. So has it stood the test of time? Some say it is the film of their generation. What's the film of yours? But first up this afternoon to the latest disease, prompting health authorities all over the world to be prepared for action.
13: 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Have your say.
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17: In just a few short weeks, more than 100 people are believed to have died and hundreds infected with Ebola virus in Central Africa. It's led the World Health Organization to declare a public health emergency. And while local authorities in the Democratic Republic of Congo and Uganda are urging calm, there are no vaccines available for this particular strain of the disease. Microbiologist and Associate Professor Andrew Greenhill from Federation University is watching this very closely. Andrew, good afternoon.
22: Good afternoon, Prue.
17: So, Ebola virus, I'm sure many of us remember the first time we became aware of this terrible disease. What do we know about this current outbreak?
22: The one that we know most about was a very big one. This one probably started in late April and probably went undetected for a little while. So that's why we've got to the case with over 300 cases and over 100 deaths. And as you said, it's a different virus. We often say it's a different strain, but it's actually a slightly different virus to Ebola. Ebola can be caused by three different viruses. And the virus that's causing this outbreak of Ebola, there is no vaccine for.
17: Is that why it took so long to identify and detect?
22: No, I don't think so. I think that's probably more related to just the, poor health infrastructure in endemic countries such as Congo. So sometimes it can be hard just to pick these things up. Just through, less health-seeking behaviour, less access to medical assistance.
17: So what do we know about this strain and how quickly it is being transmitted?
22: To the best of my knowledge, transmission is reasonably similar to the other strains. The good news, despite not having a vaccine, is that it appears that the case fatality rate, so the death rate if you do get infected, is lower with this strain. So that is one difference and a good thing.
17: Is there a treatment? I noticed that there is no vaccine, but is there a treatment for it?
22: The treatment for any cause of Ebola is usually treating the symptoms. So just doing everything you can to comfort the patient, make sure that they can maintain an adequate blood pressure because they're offering hemorrhaging blood, fluids, things like that.
17: So the big question, obviously, is it is a long way away from us here, but what is the likelihood that this outbreak could get worse?
22: Fairly high in Africa, yes. I'd be very surprised if we have it in Australia, very, very surprised. So, but certainly in Africa, I think because there's already 300 or 400 cases Once you get these cases, it can be hard to halt the transmission. And sometimes these outbreaks do last for up to a couple of years, like the big one that happened back in 2014-ish.
17: Okay. Well, the UN has declared a public health emergency. What materially does that mean, you know, for both Africa and for other continents around the world?
22: Yeah, it means it's not quite a pandemic yet, and they want to

0: avoid it from becoming a pandemic, so avoid it spreading to too many other countries. There have been a couple of cases in Uganda, and the definition of a pandemic is disease spreading across country borders. So they will do everything they can to control the spread of Ebola any further, and that will involve increasing detection, increasing treatment, making sure there are adequate and well-resourced treatment centres, making sure there's really adequate personal protective equipment for health professionals, those sorts of things.
1: Andrew, if this does get worse, do you expect we might see screening in airports even here in Australia?
0: Potentially, if... particularly if there's an international workforce heading to Congo to assist. Certainly when people are coming back, there will definitely be screening, I would think. So it's possible. Yeah, I don't want to be too alarmist, but it is possible that we would have screening if it got worse, yeah.
1: Okay. Andrew, thank you very much for just giving us a little overview of this. I know it's been in the news and it can be a little alarming, but it sounds to me that at the moment it is contained in that part of the world. You're not expecting it to be here at all, if anytime soon.
0: Correct. Yep.
1: Andrew, thank you very much. Andrew Greenhill is an associate professor at Federation University. He is a microbiologist. The World Health Organization has declared a public health emergency. And of course, if anything changes, we will let you know.
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1: It's 11 minutes past 3. You're on ABC Victoria. G'day, Prue Bentley with you this afternoon. We are about to dive into a little bit of fun with our new word game, Drival. If you want to play, you're very welcome. 1300 303 468. It's where you guess some five-letter words and I tell you how close you have got. I'll let you know how many letters you have of the chosen word for this week, and then we'll let others have a go too. 1300 303 468 if you would like to play Drival. If you are a person who likes to play the online game Wordle, this one is all for you. But I do need someone to kick us off with a very first five-letter word. 1300 303 468 is how you play the game. And we're just going to keep going until someone gets it right. It may even take the entire show. Who knows? Last week, it was only about half an hour and it was absolutely fine. 1300 303 468 if you would like to play Drival this afternoon, our five-letter word game. Also coming up, we are going to talk movies because it's 25 years since Shrek was released, and for some it is the film of their generation. On the text, I'm 54 and the movie of our generation was E.T. I reckon you're probably on the money there. And Alan says, I'm 67. Movies that reflect my youth include Puberty Blues and the biker movie Stone. Thank you, Alan. We're going to talk with Adam Ross after 3:30. We'll talk a bit about the legacy of Shrek and some of those generational defining films as well. Keep your suggestions coming. But, of course, in the meantime, if you want to play Drival, give me a call on 1300 303 468. You just got to suggest a five-letter word and we'll see how close you get to my chosen word for the week. One of my colleagues, I'm going to play a little song. One of my colleagues was slumped over her desk this afternoon. She turned to me and she said, Prue, can you play a song for me this afternoon? She looked so weary. And I asked her why. And she said, because it's been stuck in my head all day. I think I just need to hear it to get it out. So, will it work? And what's the song that gets stuck in your head? How do you get it out? Well, this is the song for her. I hope it works.
4: If I tell a joke, you've probably heard it before. But I have a talent

Is that now stuck in your head? That is for my colleague who had it stuck in her head. I don't know if that's going to help get it out of her head. How do you get a song that's going round and round and round? How do you get it out? I'm not sure whether listening to it will help. What do you do? Let me know. 1300 303 468. And while you're there, why don't you play our new game?

That is your cue. Thank you very much, Jane. That is your cue to play Drivel. It's kind of like the online word game Wordle. You throw five-letter words at me and we'll see how close you get to the correct word. I have chosen a word. I know it, but you have to guess it. My first player today.

0: Yeah, I play it a lot.
1: Okay, very good. Okay, so you should be quite good at this. Are you going to use your usual Wordle word to kick Drivel off today, or what are you going to choose?
0: I am going to choose Stare, S-T-A-R-E.
1: S-T-A-R-E. Well, that's pretty good. You have three letters. You have the S, the T, and the E. So, Tio, that is an excellent, excellent start to Drivel today. I'm going to pop you on hold because we want to keep your details. Can you give us any help with the next? We might actually get this pretty quickly. Who knows? I'm not going to tell you where the letters are because I was told last week telling you where the letters are makes it too easy. So we're going to make it slightly harder. I'm just going to tell you out of the word stare, we have got an S, a T, and an E. I've just realised stare is actually a six-letter word. That's all right, Tio. Tio's young. We're going to take that one on, and we are going to go to Manita in Traralgon. Hello, Manita. Hello, Manita.
2: Hello.
1: Hello. Hello.
2: How are you?
1: I'm very well. Can you give me a five-letter word for some more letters for Drivel?
2: Movie.
1: No, I don't have any extra letters in there, Manita. Thank you very much for playing. We've got an E, an S, an S, and a T. I've got to be vigilant, don't I, about the guesses that we get? It's got to be a five-letter word. I'm going to let that one fly through to the keeper. But we've got an E and an S and a T. If you would like to play Drivel and suggest another word, we might get this quite quickly. 1-300-303-468. 1-300-303-468 if you want to play this afternoon. I've got a five-letter word. We've got an E, an S, and a T. I'm not going to tell you where they are in the word, but throw some more words at me and we'll see if we can

0: back in your head, you should sing the song from Sesame Street that the Count sings, which goes 1, 2, 3, 4, 5, 6, 7, 8, 9, 10, 11, 12, and it gets the song out of your head.
1: Oh, okay.
0: So I want to gift that to the world.
1: Renee, you know what? I think that is a beautiful thing. We're going to share that with others. If you've got a song... See, now I've got the Rock Melons, L-O-V-E, Love, stuck in my head because it was just the last thing I played. So I might have to give that a crack very soon because, yeah, there's nothing more distracting than having a song just going round and round and round in your head. So the Count song, the 1, 2, 3, 4, 5, 6, 7, 8, 9, 10, 11, 12?
0: Yes, that's it.
1: Okay. All right. We're going to give it a go. Thank you very much, Renee. Well, there you go. Have you got a way to get rid of a song out of your head? Well, Simon says to remove the earworm, just start singing a different song, but not for too long or it just becomes the new earworm. See, this is the problem. You just end up generating a chain of earworms. So, yeah, does the Count, if can someone try it and see if it works? The Count song from Renee. 1-300-303-468 is my number if you want to get in touch this afternoon. Lindsay is in Rochester. What word have you got for me, Lindsay?
2: Oh, crest.
1: Crest. Nope, no new words. No new letters, I'm afraid, Lindsay, but it is a very good guess. What's happening in Rochester this afternoon? How's it looking?
2: A little bit windy, but been a beautiful drop of rain for the farmers to keep them going. All very good.
1: Very good. I'm glad to hear it. And do you ever get songs stuck in your head?
2: Yes, absolutely.
1: And are they usually pop songs or is it something else? Is it just whatever you've heard last?
2: Oh, look, harks back to a movie about someone lost on a mountain somewhere and he got Brown Girl in the Ring stuck in his head. And now I, years later, get that song stuck in my head.
1: That is a good one. Look, if you're going to get a song stuck in your head, it might as well be a good one. So, Lindsay, thank you very much for helping us out today. Lindsay's guess was crest. No new letters. We've got an E, an S and a T. John's in Gippsland. Hi, John.
3: Hello. How are you this afternoon?
1: I am pretty well. Tell me, what word have you got for me?
3: Steep, S-T-E-E-P.
1: We've got an S and a T and an E, but we do not have another E or a P.
3: No worries.
1: I think you're on the right... Yep, you're all on the right track. So these are the guesses that we've had so far. Stair, movie, crest and steep. We've got an E, an S and a T. Can you tell me what you're going to try? Al's in Mansfield. Hi, Al.
4: How are you today?
1: I am very well. Do you get songs stuck in your head?
4: Yes, unfortunately for me, it's the Proclaimers.
1: That one? Yeah.
4: Yeah.
1: Do you know what? That is also an excellent karaoke song.
4: Oh, not if I'm singing.
1: Al, I really hope that I have not hurt you by playing the Proclaimers and meant that the rest of the afternoon you're going to be singing that. But we did hear a fix for it. Renee told us to just sing the Count song from Sesame Street and you should be cured.
4: I'll give that a go.
1: Okay. What's your word for me?
4: I was just going to try stage.
1: Stage. Yes. Yes, you know what? We've actually got another letter here. We've got the G.
4: Ah, very good.
1: So, we've got a G, an E, and an S, and a T. And we are very, very, very close. Al, you take care. You're on ABC Victoria, where it's 24 minutes past three. We might actually win this one pretty soon. I've got a few people still waiting in the wings. Don't forget, coming up, Adam Ross is going to join us and we're going to chat films, particularly films of your generation. Shrek is 25 years old and there are many in a particular generation, a younger generation, who would argue that it is a film of significance for their generation. We've already had E.T., nominated as a film of significance for those in there around about their 50s. I think I would agree with that. It's a pretty seminal film.

0: What's the film of your generation? 1300 303 468. We are going to ask Adam too whether he reckons it is it stood the test of time, Shrek, whether you can watch it today and still be just as entertained. That is coming up extraordinarily soon. I've got Rose in Benalla. Hello, Rose.
1: Hi.
0: What's your Hi. Word? Sorry, go on.
1: Well, my first word's out because it hasn't got a G in it.
0: Okay.
1: But I'm thinking maybe stage.
0: Oh, we just had that. Yes.
1: Oh, I missed it. Sorry.
0: Yeah. No, that's all right. Did you want to try again? Did you want to have a quick
1: no,
0: think?
1: No.
0: All right. That's all right. You take care, Rose. So I'll give you the guesses that we do have. Stair, movie, crest, steep, and stage. None of those are the word of the day, but we do have a G, an E, an S, and a T to work with. 1300 303 468.
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0: We have Suzanne in Bendigo. Do you want to give it a red hot go, Suzanne? Oh, hello.
4: Spence, I'm thinking it is guest.
0: Spell it for me.
4: G-U-E-S-T.
0: Suzanne, you've done it. You've done it. I was hoping this was going to be a tricky one, but it's you guys are just far too smart for me. Guest it is. That is the correct word. We had stair, movie, crest, steep, stage, and the sixth guess was guest. So, you know, if we were playing the online game, you actually would have gotten it in the right amount of time. So well done to you.
4: That's from those of us in the blindness community are very good at this sort of thing.
0: I bet you are. Do you ever get songs stuck in your head?
4: Not very often. And yet I'm in two choirs and I sing in church. So perhaps I just have enough and everywhere else.
0: You probably have plenty of songs just already mulling about in your brain to pick out at any moment. Hey, Suzanne, stay on the line and we'll get you details. We will send you a prize pack. That's Drivel for another week. We're still kind of feeling our way through this, but, you know, I think we've got a game. I think we've got a fun game to play. The words we had were stair, movie, crest, stage, and then we got guest, which is correct. You're very smart. I'm not sure why I'm surprised by that. 1300 303 468 if you want to share the film that you think is part of your generation. Maybe it stood the test of time. It tells you a lot about your generation. We're going to talk about Shrek, 25 years old this week. Has it stood the test of time for you? Adam Ross will join you very shortly.
3: 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Weather.

0: Okie dokie. I found the weather. Here it is. We have got isolated showers today, more frequent at times about parts of the east and south. A cool day with light to moderate west to southwesterly winds, freshening near the coast. And tomorrow, patchy morning fog about western districts, isolated showers near and south of the divide, more frequent in the afternoon. A cool day with moderate west to southwesterly winds, and they will be fresh about the coast. And today we have a spotlight on wonderful Walpyup. G'day if you're listening to us from Walpyup, where it is currently 17 degrees.
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0: Let's talk films very shortly with Adam Ross. He is standing

Bye. We want the film of your generation as well. 1300 303 468. 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That's next.

0: That's Dragon. Still in love with you. It is 25 minutes to 4. You're on ABC Victoria. Very good to be with you this afternoon. Coming up before 4 o'clock, if you're O or A type blood, the blood bank does need you. There is a critical shortage of those blood types at the moment. I'm going to check in with them just before the news after 4. And after 4, the government's proposed capital gains tax changes, they've sent shockwaves through the business world. It's even sparked memes about the Prime Minister coming for small business profits. Now, the backlash has been impacting the government's poll numbers. So, could they back down on some of these? Dan Ziffer's going to join us after 4 to talk through what we know and what the politics of it is as well. So he will be with you after 4 o'clock to talk about all of those things. Let's talk about movies. But before we introduce Adam Ross, I'm going to play our very brand new sting for movies that Andrew Kelso has been working on behind the scenes for a very long time. And finally today, we get to hear it.
1: For me, his greatness lies in his daring, his willingness to risk, to push the boundaries of cinema.
2: I like this film way more than I think that I should. If you like horror, it's an absolute must-see, maybe the best horror film for the entire year.
3: Has a tremendous screen presence and a voice that reminded me a little bit of the young Richard Burton.
4: You'll be talking about it for a long time. I don't know if you'll be looking at your date the same way afterwards.
0: There you go, Adam. Do you like the company we've put you in?
4: That has just made my year.

0: I mean, very esteemed company there. Thank you.
1: You are. Well, this is how we feel about you, Adam.
0: Has made me feel fantastic. Thank you very much.
1: From the Australian Film Critics Association. He joins us every week to talk film. We will get to Shrek in just a moment, but you have seen a new film that you want to talk about. It's called The Christophers.
0: Oh, The Christophers. Look, this hasn't opened yet. It's like 2 weeks away, but put it in your calendars because I think this is a sensational film. It's by director Steven Soderbergh, who retired and then didn't retire and has given us everything from Ocean's 11 to Traffic to Aaron Brockovich. And he pumps out one or two films every year. But this film centres on Ian McKellen and Michaela Cole. And it's a two-hander about the art world, about a very reclusive, abrasive artist and his new assistant who may or may not have an ulterior motive for being there.
1: Okay, any good?
0: Very good. Excellent. I think that they're both powerhouse actors and they contrast each other very well. And I think it's got very profound things to say about aging and art and who it belongs to and why we do those things. I thought it was a really beautiful film.
1: Okay, and just remind us who the actors. It's Ian McKellen and...
0: Yes, Michaela Cole, who was... she did a mini-series called I May Destroy You, which was incredible. And she's in Mother Mary at the moment with Anne Hathaway as well. Fantastic actress.
1: Okay, let's hear a little from the film The Christophers. Here's a little grab that shows the humour when the pair first meet.
2: While you're out, shall I rustle us up something? A little omelette.
3: Yeah. You're going to make me an omelette?
2: Don't sound so surprised.
3: All right, then I'll have a cheese omelette.
2: Yeah, cheese omelette. That's an omelette with cheese.
3: Yeah.
2: Actually, how do you introduce the cheese into the omelette?
3: I'm just going to pick something up for us, yeah?
2: Excellent teamwork.
1: Oh, look, that sounds a little like me sometimes in the kitchen, Adam.
0: Oh, look, it's extremely charming. And it shows that contrast that, you know, you may be a world-renowned painter, but you can't make an omelette. You know, we all have a specialty.
1: Well, some of us more than others, I think.
0: Yeah, absolutely.
1: Now, Adam, so that is The Christophers. You wholeheartedly recommend it, and that is coming out soon?
0: Yeah, it comes out in 2 weeks.
1: Okay, all right. Well, so put that one on your list. I do want to get to Shrek, though, because 25 years since it premiered, there are people who say this is a film that kind of defines their generation. Maybe not defines their generation, but it is of their generation. And, you know, it was there and it's always been there and they still love it. In fact, to mark the 25 years, I noted that some cinemas are actually playing the original just for that nostalgia factor at the moment after 25 years.
0: And look, you can't deny the juggernaut that is Shrek. Now, it got me thinking about this, like movies of a generation, and it's a kind of nebulous thing. It's hard to kind of pinpoint, and you go, you know, what really defines that? And, you know, what movie would I say is the film of my generation? And, you know, you come to cinema in so many different aspects of your life and different incarnations of yourself. It changes over time. Like, when Shrek came out, in 25 years ago, I was kind of in, like, my edgelord like era, and I'm like, I don't want to watch this movie about a grisly ogre, you know, this is kiddie stuff, you know, but I couldn't deny, you know, the charm in it, the humour in it, and I mean, look, and what with the spin-offs of Puss in Boots and things, we've got about 7 of these movies, so, you know, Shrek is a juggernaut.
1: Do you think it stands the test of time? Do you still think it's as good as it was?
0: I have got, this is like such a nitpicky, like, well, this is why I'm a film critic, I guess. I've had this conversation for about 3 hours with people. I'm a Pixar person, right? There's DreamWorks Animation, which I feel makes broader comedy inside their animated films. And I feel like Shrek falls into this kind of slapstick impressionist, like, you know, voices and things like that, that I feel Pixar's a little bit more layered. So I'm more of a Pixar guy. I liked movies like The Incredibles and Wall-E much more than the Shrek movies. That's just my personal taste.
1: I'm so very glad that you used that word, layered.
4: Ogres are like onions.
5: They stink?
4: Yes. No.
5: Oh, they make you cry?
4: No.
5: Oh, you leave them out in the sun, they get all brown, start sprouting little white hairs.
4: No.
1: No, they've got layers. Layers, Adam.
0: Look, when I first went and saw it, I went and saw it with a group of my peers at high school, and they were just cacking themselves, and I was like, I don't get this. I ended up getting it, and I ended up buying it on DVD after a while, but the first screening, I was like, this is made for not me. I don't get it. So I know people, though, that have got... Shrek phone cases. Al Pacino has a Shrek phone case. There's a bit of trivia for you.
1: That's a very good bit of trivia. I'm not sure when I will need to bust it out, but you never know.

0: Adam Ross is with you. He is from the Australian Film Critics Association. And Shrek is 25 years old, as I was saying. For a certain generation, it was a very big film. So I've been asking you about the film of your generation. We've already had someone who's said that they were 54 and E.T. was absolutely the film of their generation. And I would have to agree for if you're in your 50s, I mean, everybody went to see that movie.
1: Spielberg makes basically the movie of every generation since he's been doing it. You know, whether you pick Jaws or Indiana Jones or E.T. Or Jurassic Park. I had a very passionate conversation just about how good Terminator 2 is and last weekend. And I was just thinking about that. Like, I mean, that movie came out when I was 6 years old. So I don't, as much as I love it, can I pick that as my movie
0: of
1: my generation?
0: No, I don't think you can.
1: No, I think it's more of my dad's. And so I think we inherit these things, right? And I think that, you know, it's got to be kind of formative. And you think, is it something that influenced, you know, the way that people speak? Is it something that's picked up in fashion? What is kind of the cultural imprint that it has? You know, for, like, you know, people say Breakfast Club, you know, The Matrix, because people started wearing, you know, long jackets around the place.
0: I wonder if the test is it's the film that if you have kids or young people in your life, it's the one you want to introduce to them.
1: I think that that is a very good metric that people should use. I have a lot of friends that have got young kids at the moment, and they're kind of mortified because there's a film that means so much to them, and they show it to their kids, and they're terrified. They'll laugh at it, and they'll think it's hokey. But most of the time, the kids love it. I mean, film is nothing if not enduring. And I think that if you can make concessions for innovations in effects, which have gone crazy in the last couple of years, that, you know, you just take it on its storytelling merits, and these films endure.
0: Jurassic Park, says Daniel Ian Aubrey. That was 1993 for that generation. Helen says the movie Secretariat is from my generation, which I have not seen. But that's 2010, and it's about a horse. Sounds like a fun film. And
1: look, it is a good film, yeah.
0: Oh, you have seen it? Yep.
1: I have seen it. I don't know if I would go film the generation. I mean, because that's the thing too as well, like, depending on the genre, like, you know, is it a comedy? Like, you know, is it something like The Breakfast Club? Is it a blockbuster? Is it an action film? I think

0: Very different reasons and the impact that they have on people. You know, I mean, you could have, again, like a 5-hour discussion about whether it's Lord of the Rings or it's Titanic. You know, I mean, they all have their merits. I think that it's probably got to be quite individualistic. When we go really broad, you look at things, you know, like Star Wars, which is still in the conversation. Star Wars is 49 years old at the moment, and we're getting a new one this week with The Mandalorian and Grogu, which sounds like two things I'd look for in my pantry that I can't find. But it still keeps going, you know.
1: So, sorry, The Mandalorian, that was a series, wasn't it? Are they making a movie?
0: No, they're making a movie of it. And so, like, you know, so this sounds so strange, but effectively we're getting a TV movie from Star Wars. So Star Wars, you know, obviously started out cinematically and then migrated over to Disney Plus, and with technology is still like an incredible looking television series. But now to kind of like, you know, patch up the last parts of those seasons, we're getting a big screen treatment of it, which I haven't seen. They're screening it tonight. I've heard mixed reviews. I've heard that it's fun and it's escapist. You know, it's got a really good team behind it. Jon Favreau's directing, and Pedro Pascal, who in my eyes can do no wrong, is the Mandalorian.
1: Is this sort of like the origin story of Yoda? Is that?
0: Well, look, see, I mean, I don't... I used to be into all this Star Wars lore, and I don't... So Grogu, still, to my knowledge, has not spoken, and I don't know whether he's going to speak in this film. That's one of the one things that they've kind of embargoed. We may find out in this film where Yoda came from, because it seems to be one of the great enduring mysteries of the Star Wars lore. So we might even get to go to the Yoda planet, which would be pretty cool,
1: okay.
0: I think.
1: Okay, all right. Look, we've ranged all over the place today, Adam. We've talked about Shrek. We've talked about films of a generation. And then we've walked straight into the Star Wars franchise. Anthony in Coleraine says, the first four Rocky movies, definitely the films of my generation, and I can totally see why you would say that. Ruth reckons Footloose with Kevin Bacon takes me back to my teenage years.
0: I think, like, both of those films are kind of underdog stories, and they seem to really speak, you know, to entire generations. I think a lot of the movies that, if we were to make a shortlist, would be underdog narratives, because they're really rewatchable, and they've often got a really inspiring theme song that becomes part of, you know, your consciousness.
1: Jan in Warrion has asked permission to have a TV series that defined a generation. Look, that is a whole other conversation, but I'm going to put it out there, Jan, because I think your suggestions are actually really good. She has suggested Brideshead Revisited, and a bit later, Pride and Prejudice, of course the Colin Firth version, which I think you're quite right, Jan. They were extraordinarily popular, and that kind of water cooler sort of TV show.
0: I think, you know, Sopranos, Breaking Bad. Again, we could talk about this probably for 5 hours of what is the definitive.
1: Yeah, absolutely. Look, I am getting tons of texts here from you about the films of your generation. We've got Romper Stomper and Train Spotting, says Kookaburra. Great movies.
0: Totally. I think that there is always counterculture movies, you know, like Taxi Driver, Fight Club, you know, Trainspotting, films that everyone is kind of semi-disgruntled, and then they go and see a movie about really kind of chaotic characters, and they go, this guy speaks to me, or this gang speaks to me. You don't really want to take those lessons on board, what those characters are doing in these films, but they do speak to people and make you challenge a status quo.
1: Shout out to Kookaburra, 26 years together with his lovely wife. So happy anniversary to you today. Thank you so much for getting in touch. Dee's in Northeast Victoria. Hi, Dee.
2: Hello.
1: What's the film you want to mention?
2: Well, I actually did mention two. I mentioned E.T., but then also The Man from Snowy River, which seems like poles apart, but they're both amazing movies in my heart.
1: Do you know, it's so interesting because that has come up recently. I think there's a show in Melbourne where you can go and watch the film and the orchestra plays the music or something like that, because, you know, I think a lot of people have looked back to some of these really seminal films and just realised how much we love them, how strong they are in our cultural memory, and that is one of them. So what is your overriding memory of that film, though, Dee?
2: Actually, probably being a kid horse riding in the Otway Ranges, and they played it at night.
1: Very
2: and the,
1: good.
2: And the stories about the trees and how well it was filmed, and that's amazing. And I live in the high country now, so it's an important movie.
1: I bet it is. Thank you, Dee. Man from Snowy River. I've got a friend, and I think this kind of goes back to my original point about playing it to your children. I've got a friend who was really nervous about playing that film for

0: his daughter because he wanted so much for her to love it. And just, I'm not actually sure he's done it yet because he's still kind of holding off, waiting for the right time to do it. And for me, that film was Back to the Future. I was desperate for my child to love that film.
1: And they did?
0: Well, there was a fair bit of belly aching at the very beginning of the film. I'm not going to lie. It was an uncomfortable first 7 to 10 minutes. And then something flipped. And yeah, and it was all good. And now we've watched it multiple times, so it was a success in the end.
1: I know sometimes people break up over movies because they don't agree on them, but you can't really disown your child for not liking Back to the Future or Terminator. Can you?
0: Oh, I don't know. I think you probably
1: I'll cross that bridge when I get to it.
0: Hey, Frieda, what's your film?
2: Well, When a Stranger Calls, of course.
0: When a Stranger Calls. Now, do you know that one, Adam?
1: I do know that one. Look, it's been it was remade not very well, but the original was terrifying. I mean, it made, anything that can make you afraid of your home phone is pretty good.
2: Well, we were all just we're still at school and we had part-time jobs, and all of us said, "Oh, let's go and see it." And I tell you what, we jumped out of our seats and up in aisles and everything.
0: I bet. Thank you, Frieda. When a Stranger Calls. So you're talking about the original 1979 version and not the the most recent remake. Adam,
1: What was the tagline? You go.
0: I'm not sure. What was it?
1: I was going to say the tagline from When a Stranger Calls was, "Have you checked the children?" And that still freaks people out. That's what the mystery caller says on the phone.
0: Oh, okay. Yeah, that is too scary. Mm. Way too scary for me. Adam, just before I let you go, I got a press release in my inbox just before I came to air today announcing the Omni International AI Film Festival. An AI film festival. So you can submit AI films anywhere from 1 minute to 4 hours in length, and it has to have 90% AI-generated visual content in it. How do you feel about that?
1: Look, you know, I am like a Gordian knot. There is, you know, this is such it's an important conversation to have. At the end of the day, not to be too diplomatic about it, but this is just my opinion. I think it is a tool. There are environmental factors that have to be considered, copyright factors that have to be considered. Obviously, people are losing their jobs. Some people are seeing it just broadly as an innovation in technology, but it's more nuanced than that. This film festival has got Alex Proyas as one of the judges, who used to be a fantastic Australian director that gave me two of my favourite films with Dark City and The Crow, but has moved into different technologies and with mixed kind of results. But George Miller was a judge on the other one. So some really big names. Filmmakers are accepting this technology. A lot of people are violently rejecting it. I am worried about my own internal hypocrisy. You know, I know that iPhones aren't kind of ethically made, but I still stare into mine for 5 hours a day looking at reels on Instagram. So who am I to challenge all these things? I think that maybe the best thing that we can do at the moment is that if this festival is only for AI competing against other AI things, then it is not it's not going to breach into other creative endeavors. Like, you know, so if we've got that kind of delineation, we can go, okay, you guys compete against each other, a totally different sport, and we'll keep real filmmaking over this other side.
0: Kind of like the enhanced games where you can dose up on all the steroids and go out and compete.
1: Yeah, with mutants, you know. But look, I've got friends who are filmmakers that are adopting the tools because they think that they're phenomenal because they've got a prompt, you know. I do think that all art has to start at a center core of inspiration. So if you have no inspiration and you're making AI, of course it's going to make slop. But if you're a young kid with no tools and you've got a great story and you learn how to refine these tools, you could make something that moves people. But I think the minute people see that aesthetic, they reject it, and they reject it wholesale. So we've got teething issues to go with where AI fits into art. I am not the guy to ask. I don't know. Okay. I'm still figuring it out myself, personally.
0: Oh, I think we all are. Adam, always great to catch up. Thank you.
1: My pleasure.
0: Adam Ross from the Australian Film Critics Association. Have you got a film of your generation? I want to hear it.
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0: Just before we hit the news at 4 o'clock, donations are needed right now. Lifeblood are putting a call out, particularly for two types of blood. Anya Tandon is from Red Cross Lifeblood Australia. Anya, good afternoon.
4: Hi, Prue. How are you?
0: I'm really well. So what do you need right now?
4: Prue, Lifeblood is urgently calling for 13,000 donations of A and O blood over the next 7 days to prevent stocks from falling to critical levels next month. And in Victoria alone, we need 5,500 people to step up. That number is the highest across the country. We need more people in Victoria than anywhere else. And so we really hope that people with A and O blood come in and donate in the next 7 days.
0: Okay, so if you know that you have that blood type, can you just ring up and make an appointment? Will you be fast-tracked?
4: Because you can't put your blood type in when you make your appointment, we do have a lot of availability across the state. So if you check where your nearest donor center is, we also have pop-ups and mobiles. So I'm sure you'll be able to find a appointment very easily.
0: Is it a particularly busy period, Anya, or is this just something that happens periodically?
4: It is something that happens periodically. We do have times of the year that are traditionally quite stressful for the blood supply. And right now, as we enter the colder months, when a lot of our regular donors are sick and unwell, that does mean that fewer people are coming in, more people are canceling their appointments, which is why we see stress put on our blood supply. In terms of A and O, those are the most needed blood types at the moment. They do make up a huge part of the population, and so that's what's most ordered by hospitals and by patients.
0: Okay, but even if you don't have A and O, would you be encouraged to go and give blood?
4: Yes, absolutely, as well as plasma. We need all types of blood and plasma every day of the year. So just because we are calling for A and O doesn't mean that we don't need everything else. We do need a healthy stock of all the blood types. So if you do know that you have a different blood type, please don't let this discourage you. We would love to see you either way.
0: Okay. Where can you donate? I mean, I know that we're talking to people right across regional Victoria and southern New South Wales. They may know where their centre is, but how do they find out if they don't?
4: The best way to check where your nearest donor site is, whether that's a permanent site or a mobile or a pop-up that's coming in your area, is to just hop onto our website, lifeblood.com.au, and you'll be able to put your postcode into our website and it'll tell you where the nearest donor center is.
0: Okay, so you can then book yourself in online. Can you call up as well, just in case you're not sure?
4: Yes, you absolutely can call us. You can call us on 13 14 95. You can obviously book on the website, and we also have an app if you'd like to download it on your phone.
0: Ah, very good. Okay, well, we'll put the word out there. If you're A and O in particular, please try to make an effort to get down to a blood donation centre if you can in the next week or so. Hey, Anya, before I let you go, have you got a film that you think kind of was really significant for your generation?
4: I am going to go out on a limb and say that I think The Lion King is the most iconic movie of my generation.
0: Most iconic movie of your generation. Well, you put it out there, Anya. I like it. I like it. I mean, you know, everybody knew all the words and all the songs. So
4: exactly.
0: Yeah, very good. All right. Look, good luck with your blood drive.
4: Thank you so much, Prue.
0: Anya Tandon is from Red Cross Lifeblood Australia. Lifeblood.com.au is where you go online, 13 14 95, if you want to just ring them and check the details with them as well. You're on ABC Victoria, and I am loving your suggestions of the films of your generation. Judy and Shep says, Dr. Zhivago, an oldie but wonderful, in the early 1970s, starring Omar Sharif and Geraldine Chaplin. The music was extraordinarily haunting and beautiful. And Judy, I will say this, when I was growing up, and it doesn't happen quite as much now, there would be the midday movie. And even if it wasn't the film of my generation, those films would be on. And I got to see many of these classic films. And I feel really blessed to have been able to see films that perhaps weren't of my generation, but were significant in the canon of film. And I think Dr. Zhivago definitely sits in that one too. Keep sending your suggestions in on 0467 842 722, and we will keep having this conversation after the news. It's 4 o'clock.

0: Good afternoon, Nicholas Hines with ABC News. The Victorian Opposition says a $1 billion deal between the state government and Australia's biggest lottery provider was dodgy. The state government earlier this month extended the licence of the Lottery Corporation for the next 40 years in exchange for an upfront payment of $1.1 billion. It's now being examined by the Auditor General. And Liberal leader Jess Wilson has accused the government of making the deal in secret.
1: This was a dodgy deal used to prop up Labor's budget. And now the Auditor General is saying they're concerned that it did not optimise value for the state because there was not necessarily a competitive process to ensure that taxpayers got value for money.
0: A former Brisbane doctor has been charged with 148 counts of rape and sexual assault following an extensive police investigation that saw 15 patients come forward. Police allege that between the early 2000s to 2015, Stelios Theodorus sexually assaulted 15 women aged in their late teens to 40s during his role as a doctor at a health centre in Tarragindi. Police are urging anyone else with information to come forward, while the 74-year-old is due to face court in June. The owner of a shopping arcade that was firebombed in Melbourne's north overnight says he's shocked and distressed by the attack. Stephanie Ferrier reports.
2: Security cameras capture masked offenders brazenly walking through the Wheatsheaf Road arcade in Glenroy just before the sound of shattering glass. The building was then engulfed in flames around 2:30 this morning. Mir Alam says he's owned the building for nearly 10 years without incident, but now feels unsafe.
3: It's actually shockingly surprised. Like, why would somebody do that? If you do business in somebody, just come and touch a light to you, 10 years of work or 5 years of work, it just goes in flame in 1 second. It's not easy to handle.
2: A shop and a grocery have been destroyed. Police are treating the blaze as suspicious and are calling for anyone with information to come forward.
0: The Tasmanian government has formally apologised for the practice of human specimens being removed from autopsies without the knowledge of families and then given to a museum to be displayed. Adam Holmes has the details.
4: Between 1966 and 1991, 177 human remains were stolen from autopsies and given to the R.A. Rodder Museum of Pathology in Hobart without the knowledge or consent of families. The public only became aware of the practice in 2024 as part of an investigation, and about 100 of the remains have been identified. Health Minister Bridget Archer delivered a formal apology in Parliament today.
5: It's important to remember that these were not just body parts or specimens or human remains. They were people.
4: Family members of some of those identified were present for the apology. Some are calling for further investigations into who knew what and when.
0: Animal shelters say they're facing a record surge in surrendered cats, with cost of living pressures among the possible drivers. The Lost Dogs Home in North Melbourne and Cranbourne says an average of about 40 to 80 cats come through its shelters each day. CEO Tanya Dracopoulos says about 80% of cats entering their shelters are unidentified, with no owner able to be traced.
6: People don't necessarily always have the money to spend on the preventative work for cats, and they're reluctant to take that ownership, because once they take that ownership, they have to pay registration fees, microchip fees, and there's vaccinations, and to add that additional cost can be quite a lot for families or individuals.
0: Melbourne band TISM has caused $18,000 worth of damage to the Sydney Opera House. The Opera House says members of the seven-piece group and audience members walked and stood on seats in the venue during a performance last month. The subversive art pop group is known for its elaborate costumes, giant puppetry and crowd participation. Hawthorn Football Club president Andy Gowers says the 25-year partnership with Tasmania has been unlike any other in the AFL. The AFL has confirmed the launch of the Tasmania Devils in 2028 will end the long-standing partnership with the Hawks. The club has played home games in Launceston since 2001. The last game in the state is scheduled for the end of next year. Gower says the club's unique partnership with Tasmania has been a source of pride.
7: We've never seen a partnership of this length in another state before have this kind of success. So that's something that we've built very proudly over 25 years. Today's a moment in history. We found out last night, and we're here today to talk about it. Disappointed, but we'll move on.
0: Some isolated showers in Victoria this afternoon, more frequent about parts of the east and south of the state, and some isolated showers near and south of the Divide tomorrow as well. In Melbourne tomorrow, a shower or two with a top of 17, cloudy on Thursday. Right now in Melbourne, it's 15 degrees.
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0: Coming up, there's been considerable backlash to the government's proposed capital gains tax changes. So can we expect to see them back down? Business reporter Dan Ziffer joins me with the latest developments on all this afternoon and fears for a possible recession. We've been hearing from the RBA, one of the RBA governors today, so we'll find out more about that. And it might look perfect on the surface, but just beneath lurks a big problem for the beautiful Gippsland lakes. Currently, harmful algal blooms mean you cannot collect shellfish, and any fish you catch can't be eaten whole. So how long might it last? We're going to get an update from the east of the state too. And on TMI today, a pretty touchy subject. We're talking dating over 50 and the risks of STIs. I hope you'll stay with us.
1: 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Have your say.
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0: We have been talking about those movies that are significant for your generation. And we've talked about a whole bunch of big ones like E.T. and Shrek, which is turning 25 this week. Judy's in Maroopna. Judy, you texted in about Dr. Zhivago. I mentioned that just before the news. What makes that such a meaningful film for your generation?
3: Look, the music was just, it's so beautiful and so haunting, and the picturesque, you know, landscape covered in snow and crystal palaces, and of course the story, you know, it was very, very tragic love story, but absolutely beautiful. And Omar Sharif was a real heartthrob. Absolutely gorgeous.
0: Absolutely. And you also had Alec Guinness in it. And you also
3: Julie
0: had
3: Julie Christie.
0: When you mentioned Dr. Zhivago and you mentioned who was it? Geraldine Chaplin.
3: Yes.
0: And I was thinking, that's not the actress I'm thinking about, but it was Julie Christie, and she's just resplendent in that film.
3: Yes, absolutely. And, you know, it was such a tragic love story, but it was, and it was based on a famous Russian author's book.
0: And it can be quite hard to bring those sort of classics to a Western audience or to a new audience as well. But I think you're absolutely right. It was such an epic film. It had that epic scale to it, didn't it?
3: Yes, yes.
0: Yeah, just very good.
3: Beautiful. Everyone of my generation, I think, saw it. I was about 17 or 18 and, you know, just sort of blew us away.
0: I am just reading now that it was actually nominated that year for 10 Oscars, including Best Picture. It won 5 of them. Sadly, not Best Picture, but it did get things like Best Adapted Screenplay and Costume Design and Original Score. So definitely was well-loved in its time.
3: Yes, it certainly was.
0: Thank you, Judy. Take care.
3: Thank you.
0: Bye-bye. 1-300-303-468 is my number if you want to join the conversation. Yeah, it was a pretty epic film. And as I was saying just before the news too, it's not of my generation, but I do remember flicking on the television, might have been school holidays, and the midday movie, it was on. And I love that I got to see so many of those films that I probably would never have picked out at the video store by myself. But, you know, plopped down in front of the telly on a Saturday afternoon watching Dr. Zhivago, you do kind of get captivated. I feel a little bit sad for the kids these days that they don't necessarily get that opportunity, which is why it's really important, I think, and you might not agree, but let me know, that we do introduce these films that are significant for our generations to the young people in your life. Your ABC Victoria, the other thing we talked about last hour was earworms. A colleague in the office asked me to play a song. It was Thank You for the Music by ABBA. She said, surely that's going to cure my earworm. I'm not sure if it has yet. I'll have to ask her when I get off air. But Sharon in Ballarat has an earworm song. What's the one that you can't get out of your head, Sharon?
4: Okay, this is from 25 years ago, so it would be of your generation and Jane's generation. It's I Can't Get You Out of My Head. by Kylie.
0: Okay. So it does what it says on the tin, is what you're saying.
4: It does what it says on the tin, and also it's got a chorus and a post-chorus that repeat around the choruses. And all you have to remember is for the first chorus is one word, la, and do it 32 times.
0: Oh, that's fair. That's fair. It's nice and easy to remember. Hey, Sharon, thank you very much. Do you have a way to get rid of an earworm, though? Because I fear we may be generating a few this afternoon. I've got some songs, including maybe, I dare say, a bit of Kylie coming up for you on Drive.
5: It's not personal, Sonny. It's strictly business.
0: All right, let's talk business. Dan's here for ABC Business Reporter. Hails from Gippsland. Hello, Dan.
6: Hello, Prue. Hello, everyone.
0: All right, we've got to get this business out of the way first. You were growing up in Sale. What was the film of your generation, do you reckon?
6: I think the film that I watched the most, I've just realised, I was talking to Jane, your production name is Wayne's World. hello to my brother, if he's listening in Bendigo. Yes, we'll need to watch it again to add to the hundreds of times we have seen Wayne's World.
0: So do you think it has stood the test of time?
6: I haven't seen it recently enough to know if there are any highly inappropriate things.
0: Oh, there's
6: there
0: heaps,
6: are films
0: heaps.
6: That I have rewatched with my children, like Kindergarten Cop, that do have a plethora of ideas that I had that sailed over my head the first 100 times.
0: Yeah. Fair. Yes, well, I mean, coming back to a film like that can be eye-opening, Dan. Is it one of those films, though? I know your children are quite young, but is it one of those films that you want to watch with them when the time comes?
6: I think they'll be bamboozled by some of the concepts, but it is highly entertaining, and I think now that they're in the straddling the teenage years, more than ready.
0: And references like cable TV shows and things like that.
6: I already have to explain to my own colleagues some of the things. Like, here's how a fax machine works. No. It's like an email, only in paper.
0: Oh, man, I thought faxes were just magic back in the day. Anyway, Dan, we should probably talk about what is going on in the world of tax and capital gains tax in particular. The changes that the government announced in the budget, was it a couple of weeks ago now, has a lot of people in business up in arms. We've seen on both sides of politics, though, this week that there are those inside both parties saying that they're unhappy with their leaders' tax policies. But here is Jim Chalmers today. He is still defending the changes.
7: We recognise that a distorted tax system means distorted investment decisions. That's why we're changing that. We want to encourage investment for good economic reasons and not necessarily just for good tax reasons.
0: So, Dan, just explain to us, for business, what does this actually mean?
6: So the overarching thing the government wants to do is it wants to change what has been a preference in the tax system for making money out of assets, which is stuff like shares or house prices, over making money through income. So what we have at the moment is a couple of things that work together, being negative gearing, capital gains tax discount, and discretionary trusts, that mean if you make your money from assets, you get a better, sweeter ride through the tax system than if you are just a person who gets paid per hour or per year. Now, in the capital gains specifically, what they're doing is they're going to remove a discount. Now, this had worked to essentially encourage property investment, not in building new houses, but in just trading ones that we already owned. What some groups are up in arms about is that for small businesses, and particularly for the startup sector, they're worried that they will see more tax if they sell their business down the track.
0: Okay, so there is that discount is removed and they will have to pay effectively the full rate of tax where there was a discount.
6: It is unlikely they'll pay the full rate. I mean, you're hearing a very loud campaign at the moment. You've probably seen, if you have a social media feed, lots of pictures of Anthony Albanese added as a silent partner in your local plastering business, or, you know, AI-generated pictures of him involved in all these businesses. It's not correct, because first of all, it's highly unlikely people will ever pay that full rate of tax on the money that they're making. But also, where they're being a bit cute is that in the actual budget papers, it says, as we work this out, we're going to consult with the startup and small business community. Because what everyone is forgetting or ignoring as they try and make a lot of noise about this is that the government can announce stuff in the budget last week, but they have to write it up, legislate it, have it go to committees, have it pass the Senate where they don't have a majority and have to rely on other people. All this stuff has to go through. So it's not as though Jim Chalmers or the Prime Minister rule by decree. They're still subject to the same boring democratic methods of making laws, all of which these things are going to have to go through.
0: And you're quite right, but this, I think, is where the discussions and where the kind of the loud voices get to actually have their say at the outset. As you say, it has to go through those boring processes, but for people to be aware of it, for people to be making submissions to committees and those sorts of things, you've got to know what is coming or what is potentially coming.
6: Yeah, so I mean, this will be part of what they work out, you know, and I have no doubt that the government, you know, one of the things they want to do with changing the capital gains discount is that when it was started, and we saw this in the recently uncovered 2000 cabinet papers from the Howard era, it was intended to promote investment in the stock market. Huh. It was intended to promote investment in businesses. Instead, what people did, largely due to negative gearing and a few other factors, is it supercharged housing investment. And we went from a situation where, on average, it took you 4 years of wages to buy an average house to now that ratio is out to about 9. If you're in cities like Sydney or Perth, it's something like 12 or 14 years of average wages to be able to buy the average house. So it just widened that gap. We made houses literally more expensive. So there's a chance when we get to the end of this process that the businesses screaming the most right now will be happy because it will encourage investment in startup and small businesses.
0: Huh. Okay, that's really interesting. Well, I mean, we'll have to see how it goes. As you say, there's still a huge process to go, but we'll keep an eye on it. Now, there's been a big case in the US. Mm. Elon Musk has lost in court to Sam Altman and his OpenAI business. What happened there?
6: So Musk, who's the world's richest man, had given some money to OpenAI back when it was a non-profit and it was basically trying to sort out AI technology and maybe kind of set a path in the same way there's been other open source software like Linux and things like this. At a certain point, OpenAI went to become a private company. It started taking money from Microsoft and others, and this fight began. This has been kind of going on for about more than a decade. Basically, Mr. Musk lost the case because he filed it so late, and it is also indistinguishable from the fact that OpenAI is likely to become a public company, meaning you'll be able to buy a share of it on the stock exchange. It will be worth squabillions of dollars. And Mr. Musk has an AI company called XAI, or as I call it, Not As Good AI, which will also try and go public. And there's got to be an element in there of him being extremely unhappy about where the technology is landing.
0: Okay, that's very interesting. Dan Ziff is with you. He's a business reporter who hails from Gippsland but works here at the ABC. Business. There's a lot of business news at the moment, including the RBA chief economist worried about recession risks. I mean, we've been seeing interest rates going up and fears about inflation hikes. What's the latest on that?
6: Just more concerns. You know, it really is a continuum here where the RBA talks about how concerned it is about inflation because they are concerned about inflation and they want people to be concerned about inflation because they don't want them to think that inflation is going to happen more and thus get the idea that inflation will be higher and then bake into their ideas that inflation will be higher. They want people to think that inflation will be lower and thus maybe it will be lower. That's kind of the theory, I think.
0: Okay, so hang on. So the more we talk about inflation,
6: yes, the more
0: worse
6: it gets in people's mind that there's going to be inflation. So let's not talk about it, Prue, and then maybe it won't happen.
0: Okay. All right, right you are, Dan. I'm not sure all that logic really flies, but we'll
6: see. Why you brought it up?
0: I'm so sorry. I should have put it away. Dan, just lastly, you get to brag about something this week. What's happening?
6: Oh, I'm on the new ABC podcast, ABC Business Daily, for this.

0: 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Dan.
1: It is available where all the podcasts are. So ABC Business Daily, great chat between me and Steph Chalmers today about all of these issues.
0: It is an excellent podcast. Dan, thank you very much.
1: All the best.
0: Dan Siffer, ABC Business Reporter, and he will be host of ABC Business Daily for the next couple of weeks as well. It's 20 minutes past four. Good to have you along on the program. We've been talking about the film of your generation. RJ at Druin says, I loved and still do Stuart Little. Well, that is a lovely one. It's very heartwarming, isn't it? And Rocky III from 1982, says this texter, when I was in grade six, young and impressionable. You've lost the eye of the tiger, Rock. Yeah, I'm sure that it's all those films that you'll be able to repeat verbatim some of those scenes. 1-300-303-468. We've been talking earworms as well, and this is the one for Sharon. It's Kylie Minogue. You are welcome.

That's a pretty easy earworm. You don't even have to remember the words. Kylie Minogue, can't get you out of my head. Although, and someone try this, if that becomes your earworm, Renee Price earlier rang to say, just sing the song from Sesame Street, the Count song. 1, 2, 3, 4, 5, 6, 7, 8, 9, 10, 11. I think that's the one she was talking about. I think any Sesame Street song might do. Apparently that helps. If somebody can try it for me and tell me if it works, that would be great.

0: Rosie says her earworm is the Talking Heads psycho killer. I feel like there's going to be a backlog of earworms in my head today. Thank you very much, Rosie. 0467 842 722. 4:25. It might look perfect on the surface, but just beneath lurks a big problem for the beautiful Gippsland lakes. Currently, harmful algal blooms mean you can't collect shellfish, and any fish you catch can't be eaten whole right now. So let's get an update on how long this might last and how widespread it is. Peter Brick is the Deka Regional Agency Commander. Hi there, Peter.
1: Good afternoon, Prue.
0: So tell us, how widespread is this problem in the Gippsland lakes?
1: Yeah, so at the moment we've got quite a number of species of harmful algae detected across the lake. So it's actually the entire lake system has those alerts out from Department of Health. So it's, yeah, from one end, sort of like Wellington end, up the western end, all the way through down towards lake's entrance to the other end of the lake system. So it is quite widespread, this event.
0: So what can you tell us about the algal blooms that you've discovered or identified?
1: As I said, there's a number of different species in there. Some people might be familiar with the group of algae called blue-green algae, and that one does, as the name suggests, has an appearance, an odour that is quite obvious to people and they can see it. But we've also got species out there this time that are not visible to the naked eye, so the water might look clear. But what the testing is revealing is that there's actually potentially toxins in those algae that that's led to the health department issuing those alerts, as you just mentioned, about not collecting or eating shellfish, prawns, crabs. If you are going to catch fish, because they do ingest the toxins a bit differently, so if you gut kill the fish and cook the fish, you can still consume that. But also we're asking people to avoid direct contact with the algae, and because you can't see it, like the blue-green algae, we really ask people to be cautious right across the lake in terms of not having contact with the water.
0: Okay, so no swimming.
1: No swimming, yeah, that's right. Luckily, I guess this time of year, less the weather's turned a bit now, so not as many people would be out swimming.
0: No, but do people take dogs to the Gippsland Lakes at all? And would you advise?
1: Certainly do.
0: Yeah, would you advise not letting them get in the water?
1: Yeah, the important thing, yeah, keep your pets out of the water for the time being, and certainly don't allow them to drink or swallow the water. And as I said, the real challenge this time is because we can't always see it, the algae, that it is best just to keep away from it. If someone does, you know, someone might get, or the pet goes in the water, or someone does get a bit of water on them from, you know, if they're in a boat or something, just wash the area with fresh, clean water, and that should be okay. But the health department is saying if you do experience any issues, skin rashes, irritations, just go to your local GP and just get it checked out.
0: Okay. I understand there's been some fish deaths in and around Locksport.
1: Yeah, so that was early on. That was probably, might be more like 6 or 7 weeks ago now. Okay. And that's what alerted us to some of these algae. So, there were some fish deaths recorded near Locksport. Ourselves and EPA went out and did some testing. Haven't been able to 100% confirm, but there was one particular species of algae, Carlidinium, that was detected in that area. And that has been known to be linked to fish deaths, so it could have been linked there. And that then led us to testing more sites across the lake system, and that's where we found that there is actually various parts of the lake elevated levels of algae right across the lake.
0: So how long does it take to clear up? Is there something you can do about it, or do you just have to wait?
1: Yeah, there's not a lot we can do. So what we've implemented is a weekly testing regime. So we're working with Victorian Fisheries Authority, EPA, ourselves and Department of Health. So we're doing weekly testing from both the shore, from some of the jetties and boat ramps around the lake, but also getting on the water as well and taking samples from the middle of the lake. So we're doing those weekly so that then the Department of Health can look at the results and assess as the algae levels drop or the toxins drop, then we can look to release, to lift some of the restrictions. As for how long that'll take, I'm not sure. No one really knows how long it can take. So the algae blooms, they are a natural event in the lakes and in most waterways. So we're not really sure how long it'll take

0: future, what happens? The blue area breaks down, and then, you know, things like you know, more fresh water coming in, or the cold weather sometimes helps some of the algae break down quicker. So there's a few different variables, I guess, in the lake system that will contribute to that.
1: What causes it, Peter?
0: As I said, algae are naturally occurring at different points, and in the Gippsland Lakes for many years we've had different species of algae come and go. I'm not an algal scientist, so I'm not sure the exact reasons of why one bloom grows quicker or more prolific in one year compared to another, but they are, you know, by and large always there, just some of them, they're not always in the levels and the numbers that cause problems to humans.
1: And if you are going down to a popular spot, maybe launching a boat or, you know, going off to a jetty or something like that, are there signs up?
0: There are, yeah. We've put signs up at all the key points, but the Gippsland Lakes are a huge lake system, so we can't plaster the place in signs. So all the key boat ramps and visitor sites have got signs. You keep an eye on the DECO Gippsland Facebook page. We keep updating information there. We're just in the process of updating the DECO website as well, the DECO Water website, so we'll have some more information on that site as well. And then Department of Health usually share those messages as well. And they've got some good info on their website also.
1: Beautiful. Peter, we will take that duly noted, and good luck with it. Hopefully it will clear up really soon. People can get back to normal operations on the Gippsland Lakes.
0: Yes, that would be great.
1: Before I let you go, film of your generation?
0: I think it would have to be the Back to the Future trilogy, but probably number 3 was my favourite.
1: Really? Yeah. I am shocked. I am shocked because I haven't even, you know, I love Back to the Future, but I still haven't seen number 3. I kind of...
0: Oh, really?
1: Yeah, I have a bit of an aversion to it. I'm just not quite sure I'm going to like it. What do you love about it?
0: Oh, I think just going back in time, that one, you know, they go way back to the...
1: They go to the Wild West, don't they?
0: Gold Rush and the Wild West, yeah.
1: All right, well...
0: And then the finish of it. Maybe a bit of futuristic stuff as well.
1: Yeah, it sort of ends the trilogy. I cannot believe that I actually haven't. I feel like I've seen it because I've seen so many ads for it, but I don't think I've watched it all the way. I will, Peter, on your recommendation. Thank you so much.
0: No worries. Thanks, Prue.
1: Bye bye. Peter Brick is DECA's regional agency commander. Back to the Future, but he loves number 3. I love number 1. I have to say that my heart lies with good old Marty McFly in number 1. We've been talking too about how to get rid of an earworm, and it was suggested that the Sesame Street song is a good way to do it. Actually, I think I might even be able to play a little bit of it for you. I think it's coming in just a sec. But look, we have actually had... Oh, here it is. Here it is. Let's play it if you don't remember it.

0: How funky was Sesame Street? I don't remember it being that cool. But anyway, apparently that song can help rid you of an earworm. That's the suggestion today. Thank you to Renee for ringing in with that one. Mark says, interesting side note, that song was written by Frank Zappa. Cool, eh? Sure, it's cool. I mean, I think that's why it was, yeah, so funky. We've answered quite a few questions here today. 26 to 5, you're on ABC Statewide Drive. Earworms, songs of a generation. We're going to turn a little serious in just a moment. A bit of a sensitive one for you on TMI, which is our health segment. Too much information today. We are living longer. A lot of people are having multiple relationships well into their later years. But if you are dating over 50, do you understand your risk of contracting an STI? We've got an expert who's going to come in and talk to us about what might have changed since your first days of dating, what we know now, and how to reduce your risk if you are back on the dating scene after some time off. That's coming up very shortly here on Drive. Let's get some traffic. We'll find out what's happening on the roads with Transport Victoria.
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2: Good afternoon. It's Caroline Ferguson from Transport Victoria, heading up to the north part of the state, first of all at Mitty.

0: Garmo, Echuca Serpentine Road's closed both ways between Prairie West Road and Bendigo Pyramid Road due to road damage. We've got some stormwater pit works on the go in Cobram. Murray Street's closed between Punt Road and Queen Street between 7 in the morning until 4 in the afternoon. And at Berry Willock, Green Lake Road's closed between the Calder Highway and Birchip Sea Lake Road due to flooding. But certainly no major delays on the Calder Highway. It's in good shape heading through Wedderburn, Weechy Proof, Redcliffs, right up to Mildura. To the southwest, no major delays either on the Princess Highway, heading out of Geelong through Winchelsea, Colac and out towards Warrnambool. To the northeast, at Cobram, works are on the go during the day on Campbell Road, just north of the Murray Valley Highway. Obey directions of traffic management. And at Strathmerton, there's been change conditions on Bourchiers Road between Davis and Johnson Lanes. They're doing some culvert replacement works there. But the Hume Freeway is faring well, heading out of Wallan through Euroa, Violettown, Glen Rowan, right up towards the New South Wales border at Aubrey, Wodonga. To the east, we've got some very strong winds. Make sure your load's secured really well. And there are emergency works on the go at Kirby Rupp on the South Gippsland Highway, heading east between Sibilla Avenue and Monomeath Road. You've got to drop down to 60 as you head towards Melbourne. Certainly no major hiccups, though, on the Princess Highway. It's looking good through Warragul, Trafalgar and Morwell right through to Sale. And to the west of the state, the Western Highway is a delay-free drive from Ballarat through Ararat, Stawell, Horsham and Neil through to the South Australian border. From V-Line, coaches are replacing trains between Southern Cross, Seymour and Shepparton to the last service on Monday for planned works. Trains will resume as normal from the first service next Tuesday, while maintenance, track upgrade and bridge works are underway. You can grab the coach timetable from the Transport Victoria website. And coaches are also replacing trains on the Merribara line between Ballarat and Merribara until the last service this Thursday for continuing works on the connecting freight line. Coaches will depart some stations a smidgen earlier than usual, so grab the temporary coach timetable from the Transport Victoria website. You can report any problems by giving the statewide drive team a call on 1300 303 468 or safely text 0467 842 722.
1: If there is anything happening in your patch, please do give us a call. Those numbers are there for you and we are always standing by. The film of your generation, I got this on the text, Footloose. My son and I were having an argument a few weeks back. My daughter chimed in on my side. The first one is the best. Eventually, my son realised she thought the second one was the only one. She hasn't seen the first one, and in fact, she didn't even know there were two. Parent fail. Oh, well, it's just a good opportunity for everyone to go back to the original. And thank you for nominating it, because it gave me an opportunity to play this.

0: That is a film of a generation. Footloose, that of course is the Kenny Loggins song. What's the film of your generation? 1-300-303-468. Let's talk health. It's that time of the week where we bring an expert to talk about some of the stuff maybe you rather we didn't.
1: Jet lag.
2: Cold sore kind of ulcers.
3: Tendinitis.
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1: Congenital syphilis.
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5: And intersection syndrome.
2: Dry mouth.
5: Radicular pains.
1: STIs in general.
6: Hormone of darkness.
2: Just gingivitis.
5: Wasting in the muscles.
6: Long-term side effects are not known.
1: People do feel embarrassed bringing this up.
0: So it is too much information. And if you've got questions, you can keep them anonymous if you'd like to. You can send me a text on 0467 842 722. Are you back on the dating scene after perhaps a long time away? Now, if you're older, you might not be too worried about things like accidental pregnancy, but what about contracting an infection? STI infections are on the rise for over 50s. So what do we need to know? Sexual health physician from Melbourne Sexual Health Centre, Professor Jason Ong, is here to help us. Hi, Jason.
7: Hi, it's great to be here.
0: All righty. So my understanding is STI infection rates are actually on the rise among the over 50s. Is that right?
7: Yeah, we've seen over the years, although the bulk of these STIs are in the young generation, I guess the 30s or below, actually those in the 40s and 50s, there's a bit of a U-shape. So there's definite rises of STIs in that age group as well.
0: Okay. So we're seeing people who may have had a long-term relationship, that relationship is no longer the case, and then they've gone back into the dating pool. Things might have changed since they were a bit younger.
7: Yeah, for sure. And actually, the environment has changed because the likelihood of meeting someone, unfortunately, with an STI is much higher than it was perhaps 20, 30 years ago.
0: Oh, okay. And is this just because the spread is more prominent or prevalent?
7: Yeah. So unfortunately for us, not just in Australia, but around the world, STIs are rising. In Australia, the most common is chlamydia and gonorrhea. So that includes people in their 40s and 50s and beyond. That's rising. And also syphilis, especially in the last 10 years, has been rising, particularly amongst heterosexuals, because it used to be seen as, you know, only in certain populations, gay men, but actually it's kind of spilled over to the heterosexual populations.
0: Okay.
7: Other STIs you're aware of, I guess, herpes and the human papillomavirus, the one that causes warts and cervical cancer, are also very common.
0: Okay. So let's first start talking about prevention, and then we can talk about what happens if you think you might have contracted something. So what is the best way to prevent an STI contraction?
7: The best way, I guess, is to get yourself checked, because we know that a lot of STIs, they don't actually cause any symptoms. So people might actually inadvertently be passing STIs to one another without knowing. So I would say that the main message is to do that, to get checked. And unfortunately, it's not sexy to talk about condoms anymore.

0: So does that worry you, Jason, about the sexual health of the nation, I guess?
1: Yeah, absolutely. And that's why these curves that we see, these epidemic curves of chlamydia, gonorrhea, syphilis, they keep going up and up and up. So unfortunately, it's actually getting worse rather than better.
0: Okay. And as you say, young people much more prevalent, but you are seeing a rise in people over 40 and 50 coming back to the dating scene, maybe not being au fait with, you know, the trends and what to look out for, those sorts of things. When you say that's getting right. tested, what does that look mm-hmm. like? How do you do that?
1: Yeah, it's actually much easier than people think. Testing these days is very quick, confidential, and can be free as well, depending on the service. So the easiest way is to see your GP. So any general practitioner can do this, including telehealth options as well. So you don't need to be physically with a GP. And obviously, if you've got symptoms, you can come to a place like us at Melbourne Sexual Health Centre. So we are a specialist sexual health clinic. And also, nowadays, you can jump online. So there are various services that offer STI testing online as well. So again, you don't have to physically actually see someone, but you just have to answer a few questions. And if they think you are okay, they will send you a pathology form electronic pathology form. You just rock up to your local pathology.
0: Okay, so you don't even have to go and see your GP if you don't necessarily want to have that conversation with someone in your community or somebody you know very well.
1: Absolutely, yeah. And I would also say most tests are very easy. I mean, gone are the days where you have to put a brush into someone's penis kind of thing. It's often a urine sample or a self-collected kind of vaginal swab. And we do encourage a blood test as well to test particularly for syphilis, but also throw in HIV as well. So it's actually a very simple test.
0: Okay, so it is simple. And how long does it take to get results?
1: So most results will be back within, say, 2 to 3 days. Some are a little bit quicker, but most results are back within 3 days.
0: So would you suggest doing this if you are going to be embarking on dating and you don't know where that dating might lead just yet, but if you are embarking on that, maybe getting that as a standard before you even start?
1: Yeah, absolutely. So I think doing what we call a comprehensive sexual health screen, which will include testing for those common ones that I mentioned, so chlamydia, gonorrhea, syphilis and HIV, if you get tested for those four, that will be a wise thing to do.
0: You're listening to Professor Jason Ong, who is a sexual health physician from the Melbourne Sexual Health Centre, talking about something that probably we don't talk about all that much, which is sexual health and the risk in dating with new partners of contracting sexually transmitted diseases, or the infections these days. It used to be diseases mm-hmm. back in the day when I was a bit younger. Elena mm-hmm. in Sales says this: there seems to be an attitude on the dating scene at the moment that safe sex is old school. Why do you think that mm-hmm. is? She goes on to say, it's baffling to me, but when you read some comments on social media, it seems it's a pretty common sentiment. Are you seeing that too?
1: Yeah, for sure. So I think the condom kind of discussion, it's kind of out the door. I think people are just blasé about condoms nowadays. But I mean, the good thing is that people are probably a bit more open to maybe talking about STIs, which is great, like on your radio show. So that helps to destigmatize some of this. But yeah, generally, even trying to negotiate condoms nowadays, I think it's getting harder and harder. People would kind of look at you funny if you say, can we use condoms? But it's something we need to look at, I think, another campaign or something about condoms to make it attractive to use it.
0: Yeah, that is really interesting that has changed quite a bit. And you say in the last 5 years particularly. I wonder whether there's a COVID thing going on here, but, you know, I'm not sure whether there's a bit of a hangover from that perhaps. So, Jason, we sort of talked a little bit about getting yourself screened, but what about having a conversation with a prospective partner? I mean, it's awkward, right? But how important do you think it is?
1: Yeah, no, absolutely important. I think if you can frame it as a way to, you know, protect one another, I think that's a way to do it. And also making it fun and sexy. I mean, condoms are

0: nowadays comes in all kinds of varieties. So making it part of the play, I think, is good. But having that conversation around we just want to protect one another, I think it's also a good way to try to encourage them.
1: Okay, so you've talked about how easy it is to get tested, and some of the main STIs that are the biggest problems at the moment. What are some of the long-term health impacts if, for example, you do contract something but you don't get treatment in a timely fashion?
0: Yeah, so it's important to get this information out because part of that blaseness is people realize that, oh, they mistakenly think STIs are very minor and could, you know, just get some antibiotics and that's it. But in fact, there are some pretty serious long-term health problems if you have an STI. So this includes things like infertility or subfertility. Women could get chronic pelvic pain, something called ectopic pregnancy, which is if you're getting pregnant, it doesn't, it's the baby's not in the womb, but rather outside. So that's actually quite a life-threatening condition. Things like syphilis, people don't realize it doesn't go away if you don't get it treated. And it can damage your heart, your brain, your nerves. And having an STI in general actually increases your risk of getting HIV as well. So there's lots of, bad things that could happen. But also part of the good news is that as long as you get tested, we can actually treat things like syphilis very easily, chlamydia and gonorrhea as well. But you do need to get tested so that you know that you have it and so we can get rid of it for you.
1: So early intervention is the key.
0: Correct, yes.
1: We're having this conversation, I'm thinking that there may be people who are going into the dating scene in their 40s and 50s and 60s and beyond, but they may also in turn not be going into the dating scene, but their kids might be. How important is it to be able to speak openly about these risks with young people as well?
0: Yeah, absolutely. That's also part of the conversation, I think. So the environment is the chances of meeting someone with an STI just because of the rates going higher and higher. Actually, it's like playing roulette almost. But the odds are increasingly against someone. So if you're not protecting yourself, either make sure both partners are getting screened so that you're comfortable that you don't have an infection, or using some kind of protection like condoms. It's important to avoid all those long-term complications I mentioned before.
1: Jason, always good to catch up with you. Thank you so much.
0: Thank you.
1: That's Professor Jason Ong, who is a sexual health physician from the Melbourne Sexual Health Centre, with some really great advice, whether you are back in the dating scene, someone you know, or it's just the young people in your life. Sometimes it can be awkward and difficult to talk about, but as he says, with the numbers of STIs on, or rates of STIs on the rise, it's important to keep talking about it. Bill is with us from Wodonga. Hi, Bill.
2: G'day, Prue. Great conversation. How are you going?
1: Yeah, I'm good. What did you want to say?
2: All right, I'm nearly near my 60s, so I'm going back to the 90s and all that. But even the stigma, when someone does catch something, I had it years ago where a friend of mine told me, and because you keep it secret, but if they tell a couple of people, then all of a sudden they tell a couple, and then it's the ostracisation of people.
1: Yeah, yeah. And that's partly because of fear, right?
2: Well, that's it. Like, going back in the 90s, it was real. Like, no one ever knew half the stuff except for the dreaded AIDS and all that. But even nowadays, like, you hear them talk about it, and then all of a sudden people go, oh, don't go near that person or all that. So it's just the ostracisation. It can actually destroy a person, really.
1: Yeah, yeah. And it is really important to go, look, this is just really simple. If you care for yourself and your partner, you talk to your GP or some other sort of a health professional, you don't need to suffer that stigma.
2: That's it, that's it. I always wear the rainbow badge and all that around my wrist and all that, and all the help things for the kids and all that. But yeah, that was real bad in my days. We had no support really, but nowadays there's heaps of support. And all right, I'm gay and proud of it and married, but at the end of the day, it's just supporting them.
1: Yeah, yeah, Bill, good on you. Thank you very much for raising that, because you're quite right, the stigma is also part of the problem. Thanks to everyone who contributed to that conversation. I know it's not always the most easy conversation to have, but as Jason was saying, it's a really important one, particularly right now. It's 4 minutes to five on ABC Statewide Drive. Let's find out what's happening in the weather with Michael Efron on duty at the Bureau. G'day, Michael.
3: G'day, Prue.
1: What have we got in store?
3: Yeah, so we've seen some showers again, mostly near and south of the ranges today, especially over East Gippsland. Some falls since 9 a.m. there of around 2 to 8 millimetres. Elsewhere in the south, generally 0 to 5 millimetres, and not too much in the gauges over the north of the state, although we did see some showers push into the Mallee. As we look ahead to Wednesday, we are going to see some shower activity around over southern and mountain districts as a southwesterly airstream continues. So quite cool and a little bit cloudy for the south, partly cloudy in the north. Temperatures around 16 to 18 degrees for your Wednesday. Rainfall totals, again, not significant. Looking ahead to Thursday, we do see the next high starting to extend a ridge over the state. So will be another cloudy day for the south, but we should see dry conditions in the north. It's looking dry and mostly sunny. Temperatures once again at around 16 to 18 degrees. For Friday, we are looking at a cold start. We could even see some frost patches over the northeast, Wangaratta down to 1 degree. Then a partly cloudy day in the south, sunny across the north. Temperatures once more at 16 to 18 degrees. And then looking towards Friday and the weekend, we are going to see pretty settled weather as that high moves to our east. And so we are looking at light northeasterly winds. Not too much change in those temperatures, typically around 18 or 19 degrees. Then for Sunday, we do start to see some showers extending from the west as the next cold front approaches, southerly winds starting to pick up as well. We are looking at temperatures around 15 to 18 degrees. In terms of rainfall totals, at this stage, not looking at anything significant, but it is early. And then into next week, we do see southerly winds developing over the state and continuing into Tuesday, keeping things quite cool in the south and a little bit showery as well, but still not looking at any significant falls in the outlook at this stage, although Sunday into early next week, just keep a little bit of a watch on that, depending on the track of a low pressure, upper trough, I should say, over South Australia into next week.
1: Okay, well, we'll keep an eye on those models, Michael, and see what we can see towards the end of the week. Thanks very much.
3: Thanks, Prue.
1: That's Michael Efron on duty at the Weather Bureau. It's coming up to about a minute or so to 5 o'clock. Loving your suggestions of the film of your generation. Aggie in Bioduck says, The Sound of Music, my absolute favourite film of all time. Still love it. I reckon that was definitely a film of a generation, and it's one of those ones that I would, you know, go out on a limb to say it has stood the test of time. Although it can divide a room. I'm sure, Aggie, you've announced it in the past, and there have been people who have turned their nose up at it, but I say don't listen to the naysayers. Thank you very much for your text, 0467 842 722. Coming up after the news, if you're buying booze from your local bottler, are you brand loyal or do you just go on price? Disturbing research shows illegal and potentially dangerous liquor is being sold everywhere, from the little independent to your big box alcohol store. So what should you look out for? And would you actually report it if you found it? We'll also find out more about the retirement of a Nationals MP. It's 5 o'clock.
4: Good afternoon, Nicholas Hines with ABC News. The federal government says around 90% of small businesses won't be impacted by the government's proposed changes to the capital gains tax discount. The overhaul of the 50% CGT discount has been met with criticism by some and has triggered a social media campaign featuring AI-generated images of Anthony Albanese. Small Business Minister Anne Ali says the memes, which joke that the government is going to take a 47% stake in small businesses, are based on a false assumption.
5: What I would say to small businesses is do not rely on social media memes for your advice on how these changes impact you. For 90% of small businesses, there is absolutely no impact.
4: A Sydney father is behind bars, accused of murdering his wife and two sons inside their family home. Jean Kennedy has the details.
6: Police arrived at the Campbelltown home just before 8 o'clock last night, where they found the bodies of a 46-year-old mother and her two sons, aged 12 and 4. It was a scene described by officers as particularly violent. The boy's 47-year-old father, who'd called 000 himself, was arrested at the scene and charged with three counts of domestic violence murder. The ABC understands police have been told the man was a full-time carer for the boys who lived with developmental delays. The man didn't appear in person when his case was heard. He was represented by his lawyer, who didn't apply for bail on his behalf. The case returns to court next month.
4: And if you're in an abusive situation or know someone who is, you can call 1-800-RESPECT. That's 1-800-737-732. The Bureau of Meteorology executive who oversaw the agency's bungled multi-million dollar website revamp will leave his role. The Bureau says Chief Customer Officer Peter Stone has made the decision to retire and will leave by the end of June. During his tenure, the BOM launched its new website to widespread criticism for its cost, which blew out to almost $100 million, as well as its design, which some users found difficult to read and navigate. A community service organisation says social workers patrolling two train stations in Melbourne will provide crucial early intervention to prevent antisocial behaviour. The government today announced workers would begin patrolling Footscray Station from next week, with Broadmeadows to follow in coming months, helping connect vulnerable people with support services. South East Community Link's CEO Peter McNamara says a similar program has been running at Dandenong and Frankston stations for several years.
7: We've seen a reduction in antisocial behaviour at Frankston's train station by 44%. That's huge. That's, you know, both offensive behaviour and disorderly behaviour. Reduction of 44%, a reduction of 85% at Dandenong.
4: A plan to upgrade Australia's fleet of Collins-class submarines will be scaled back. Defence correspondent Tom Lowry reports.
8: Australia's fleet of six diesel-electric submarines is ageing, with the first due to enter retirement this year. $11 billion is being spent upgrading the fleet to ensure it lasts into the 2040s, where it will supplement the arrival of nuclear-powered submarines. But the government has scaled back an earlier plan to replace the diesel-electric engines and generators in each submarine. Instead, it says it will assess each of the six submarines based on their needs, noting some will require much more work than others. HMAS Farnscombe, which is 28 years old, will be the first to undergo the upgrades this year.
4: The World Health Organization says it's uncovering evidence of further spread of Ebola across the east of the Democratic Republic of Congo. Congolese health officials say 130 deaths are now linked to the disease, and new cases are being found across a wider area. The WHO representative in the DRC, Dr. Anne Ansia, says more needs to be done to contain the spread.
9: There is insecurity, then there is movement of population, and we need to try to slow or even to stop those movement of population in crowded and high density area. The virus, which is the Ebola virus of subtype Bundibugyo, there is no treatment and no vaccine.
4: Western United's future in the A-League soccer competitions remains in doubt after failing to meet licensing requirements. Football Australia says the documentation provided by the Melbourne-based club has failed to satisfy the relevant criteria ahead of the upcoming season. Western United has faced financial pressures over recent years, and the club's participation in both the men's and women's competitions was paused this season. The club has until Friday to appeal. It's partly cloudy with a few isolated showers across Victoria this evening and some isolated showers near and south of the Divide tomorrow. In Melbourne tomorrow, a light shower or two. Right now it's 15 degrees.
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1: If you go to your local bottle-o and you bought a pickup, I don't know, bottle of gin, bottle of vodka, would you know if you're buying the real thing or something else? There is a lot of illicit alcohol going through bottle shops and liquor stores in Victoria at the moment. They've done spot checks. They have found them. Some of them could have contaminants in them. So how do you trust it? We're going to find out a bit more about that this hour. Also, a long-standing State Nationals member has announced he's retiring at the next election. Questions asked about whether this could pave the way for One Nation to get a full

0: hold in a safe national seat. And today's Curious Nerd Club, it's all about bees and aliens. You'll have to stay listening to find out.
1: This is ABC Radio Victoria. Have your say.
2: Call 1300 303 468.
0: I have also been asking you about the films of your generation, and I'm getting some terrific suggestions. Peter W. says 1950s movies, Ben-Hur and the Ten Commandments with Charlton Heston. Look, he was all over the epics, wasn't he, in the 1950s. They definitely, I reckon they do sort of have a sense of a generation, certainly a decade, certainly the 50s. I've got maybe 2001 A Space Odyssey, but also Close Encounters of the Third Kind. This text says, really hard to pick one, The Birds, but most have not aged well. The Birds is a good example of a film that is still scary, even though you can kind of tell that the birds aren't real. I think Hitchcock still does the tension very, very well. Thank you for suggesting that one. And Darren in Beechworth said Star Wars, seen every movie version at the cinema since they started. So a stalwart. What's the movie of your generation? The reason we're talking about this is because Shrek turns 25 this week. It was in cinemas 25 years ago. And there is an argument from some people of a particular generation that it was really the movie of their generation. So we're trying to kind of identify some of those films today here on The Drive. 1300 303 468 if you want to join us. I do just want to add a little to the conversation we were having just before the news at 5 o'clock. We have every Tuesday we talk health. It's called Too Much Information. And today, pretty delicate topic of sexually transmitted infections, and particularly in older people, going back to the dating scene. Turns out they're on the rise. They're on the rise generally, but we were talking about older people coming back to the dating scene after a long time away. Bill from Wodonga mentioned herpes had been in the news recently. In an Australian, and I wanted to actually go to that because I had not seen this story, but it kind of goes to what we've been talking about. In an Australian first, it says here, a Canberra man has been convicted for giving herpes to a sexual partner. Man pleaded guilty to a charge of recklessly inflicting grievous bodily harm, and it carries a maximum sentence of 13 years. He will be serving his 13-month sentence, handed down last week under a community corrections order. It's the same offence used to prosecute serious physical assaults, such as those causing broken bones or serious or permanent disfigurement. So that is an Australian first. I had not realised that it was even possible to do that. But there you go. Another consequence, potentially, of STIs in the community. Tell me your film, the film of your generation, 1300 303 468.
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0: There's been a lot of talk today about the growing risk of illicit alcohol finding its way into bottle shops and bars in Victoria. Retailers, researchers and industry groups are worried the issue could escalate in a similar way to the illegal tobacco trade if it's left unchecked, and the risk of drinkers getting sick or even dying if they consume tainted booze is real. Dr. Michaela Dowalski at the National Drug and Alcohol Research Centre says the data they've collected is worrying.
4: I am really worried that we're at the tip of the iceberg. We've now been to over 200 bottle shops across Victoria, New South Wales and Queensland. We've found illicit alcohol products, products that we suspect to be illicit, in 30% of all the bottle shops that we've gone to. There's things that can change in the regulatory environment that could make an impact. For instance, right now, legally, if you run a bottle shop, you're not actually required to see if your supplier is licensed and if everything's above board.
0: Their health implications could be dire, according to Dr. Hester Wilson from the Royal Australian College of GPs.
5: It's hugely concerning because people are going into a bottle shop believing that they're buying good quality regulated alcohol, and people on a budget or young people will tend to go for the cheapest stuff, but you still think that it is

0: alcohol,
1: and you're not for a moment thinking that it's contaminated with a poison like methanol. So it damages your optic nerve, which means you can become blind, and it also damages your brain.
2: Michael Waters is the CEO of Retail Drinks Australia. They represent retailers of packaged and alcohol products. Michael, good afternoon.
3: Hi, Prue.
2: How concerning is this discovery of illicit alcohol found in more and more shops across Australia?
3: Yeah, it's definitely concerning, and it's an issue that we've been aware of for some time, and we've been certainly speaking with federal, state and territory governments about this emerging problem for probably around 12 months. It's a growing threat to consumers, a threat to legitimate retailers, to government tax revenue, and to public confidence in the overall liquor supply chain.
2: How does this get into the liquor supply chain in the first place, Michael? Do you understand that process?
3: So we're aware that there are a few drivers. High excise and the tax settings are creating a strong incentive for illegal operators to enter the market to evade these duties. Organised criminal groups are also looking for new revenue streams, particularly where enforcement pressure increases in adjacent black markets like illicit tobacco. It can enter the market through counterfeit products, illegal manufacture, smuggling product.

0: That's made to look legitimate enough to pass at a quick glance, which is why supply verification and traceability are really important here.
1: So people might think they're getting a really good deal on a quality branded product, but in fact they're getting a counterfeit product.
0: There are a number of ways that illegal alcohol can present. It can be unlicensed, it can be illegal importation or smuggled, it could be counterfeit, or through tax leakage, non-conforming alcohol or surrogate alcohol. But yes, what we're saying to our members in the broader industry through our new and enhanced product ranging guidelines is that if it looks too good to be true, then reconsider it. So the guidelines are there to give liquor retailers practical know your product tools and resources, including a product ranging decision tree, being able to better identify illegal alcohol, a ranging checklist, a product and supplier verification checklist template, and an incident register template so that they can escalate those matters to the proper agencies.
1: So if I run a small independent bottle shop, what are the key things that would be red flags to get me to ask further questions?
0: Firstly, to check compliance. So, under our guidelines, we feature five key principles. Is the product compliant? So, does it meet all Australian, federal, and state and territory regulatory labelling and licensing laws? Does it minimise harm? So, does the product inadvertently target minors, exploit vulnerable people, or use misleading formats? Does it prioritise safety, integrity, and is it transparent with quality assurance? And does it physically look altered, or is it tamper resistant? Is it verified and traceable? So retailers should preference suppliers with auditable supply chains and tax compliant documentation. And they should also limit visibility and prominence of high risk or high strength products. So our guidelines will step the retailers through each of these trigger points to help them make more informed and more responsible ranging decisions.
1: I guess one of the big issues, particularly for consumers, is that for something like methanol, you can't taste that methanol is in a particular product, and it's often not until it's too late that you actually realise it's contaminated alcohol. So, how important is it that people are vigilant about this?
0: Yep, very important and vigilant. And consumers can look for obvious warning signs, poor labelling, spelling mistakes, as random as that sounds, broken or tampered seals, missing alcohol by volume messaging or standard drink information, no importer details, or a price that seems unusually low in comparison with other similar products in the market. But ultimately, the biggest responsibility lies with industry and government and the broader supply chain, which is why our role in educating and making industry and government more aware of the product is so critically important.
1: Michael Waters is with you. He's the CEO of Retail Drinks Australia. Michael, in the European Union, they do random spot testing of alcohol. Should we be doing that here?
0: Well, it's already happening, but we would be advocating for that to happen more often. So, as part of launching our new product ranging guidelines, it comes sort of combined with an education and advocacy campaign. So, what we're really aiming to do here is call on governments, and it's a big task, as we've learned through the tobacco illegal tobacco situation. And we don't want the same mistakes to happen as that happened with that. But what we're calling for is better coordination across all levels of government, and to be able to work collaboratively with industry to improve data sharing, management, and enforcement. So that will come in a range of different forms, but industry and our industry is a responsible one, and the vast majority of our members would never knowingly partake in this sort of activity. So those that are knowingly doing it have no place in the industry, and those that continue to retail responsibly will appreciate our support and guidance, and escalate.

0: Level of support and coordination from governments to address the real issue.
1: Michael, thanks so much for your time. Michael Waters is from the Retail Drinks Australia organisation. He's the CEO there. So what do you make of this? He is equating it with the very beginning of the illicit tobacco issue here in Australia, but also here in Victoria. They're trying to get on top of it before it gets worse.

0: obviously, to make sure it isn't counterfeit, particularly if it's a very, very good price. I'd be keen to hear from you this afternoon. 1300 303 468. Are you worried about the illicit alcohol making its way through the system? And as I say, it is everywhere from independent bottle-os to big box stores. Some of it is counterfeit, so it might look like the branded product that you would normally buy. But as you said, you have to look out for things like spelling mistakes and batch numbers. Are you willing to look that closely when you buy alcohol? 1300 303 468. You can text 0467 842 722. Tobacco shops who refused illegal tobacco were burnt down, says this texter. Could be the same with alcohol. They're stuck between laws, get fined, and criminals, and they get firebombed. We haven't seen that just yet, Peter, but yeah, it'd be interesting to see how this does play out. That's Peter in Goorambat. Thank you very much for your text. 0467 842 722.
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0: Coming up, a long-serving Nationals MP has decided to call it quits at the next election. So what's the knock-on effect for him? We're going to find out the latest from Rich Willingham, our state political reporter, next, after David Bowie.

0: Classic Bowie, the Gene Genie. It's 24 past five. You're on ABC Statewide Drive. Coming up on Curious Nerd Club, it is a Tuesday. We put our Curious Nerd Club hats and badges on before 6 o'clock. We're asking the question, could bees help us develop a way to communicate with intelligent alien life? Now, before you dismiss me, this is real science. This is not some woo-woo thing. You're going to hear from a bee scientist before 6 o'clock, and she will explain exactly what she's talking about. So I hope you'll stay with us for that ahead of Bee Day, World Bee Day tomorrow. Although when you say World Bee Day, it conjures up other things. Anyway, Andy's in northeast Victoria. Hi, Andy.
1: Hi, how you going?
0: I'm good. You wanted to talk about the illegal alcohol that's making the rounds.
1: Yeah, whether it's alcohol, tobacco or anything else, really, I just think the government, you know, the way that they try and control and make society be what it wants to be, then you can always have a black market, which will thrive if they put prices up too much to socially engineer.
0: So you're talking about the higher taxes or, the taxes on alcohol by volume, for example?
1: Yeah, or taxes on anything. If you do it in such a way that you try and stop people doing it, then they'll just find another avenue. That's a no-brainer.
0: Mm. So do you think that the answer is to reduce the excise on, for example, tobacco and potentially also for alcohol?
1: Yeah, on most things, I'm not very political, I'm not left or right, but I think that, you know, we need to focus spending the money just on the basics from government and, you know, charge less taxes for your everyday goods, whatever they may be.
0: Yeah, it is really interesting. I mean, this is a pretty alarming thing that we are seeing happening in the alcohol space. And as we've heard too, it can be quite damaging and in fact potentially deadly.

0: if you get the wrong batch of something, so it's definitely worth knowing about. Hey, Andy, just before I let you go, I could hear a bit of an accent. You come from somewhere north of us?
1: Yeah, a little bit, just about 13,000 kilometres north.
0: What was the movie you reckon that defined your generation?

0: Oh, there's two, human traffic and train spotting.
1: Huh, okay. Yeah, and train spotting, I think, turned, was it 30 the other day?
0: I'm not sure. Yeah, probably around then. I was probably in my early 20s, maybe a bit younger.
1: Yeah, I feel like we're dating ourselves, Andy, when I know all about that. But yeah, I mean, and you're talking about two very gritty films.
0: Yeah, the lady that I spoke to on the phone just before, for us as a group of friends, it was just, you know, that's when we were out clubbing and having fun and, you know, not too many cares in the world. So it was probably a good time.
1: Yeah, yeah. Andy, thanks very much for having a chat with us this afternoon. What do you think, Trainspotting as a defining film of an era? We did, as I say, we talked about this when it turned 50 earlier, sorry, not 50, 30 earlier this year. We're not quite that old yet, are we? Came out in 1996. Sometimes it is the gritty films that stay with you. Gem at Cape Woolmai says, Jeepers Prue, just loved E.T. We've got a couple of nominations for E.T., yes, I think it was a pretty seminal film for a lot of people. 27 minutes past five. A senior member of the Victorian Nationals will leave politics at the end of his term and has just announced it 6 months out from the state election. Rich Willingham is our state political reporter. Rich, Timbal represents East Gippsland. It's a very big electorate, very safe Nationals. Why is he retiring?
2: It's time, he says, it's time for him. He was first elected in 2010. So it's been a long political career, 16 years. And if you go around again, it gets longer, right? And it's, you don't want to get elected and then cause a by-election in a couple of years afterwards. He said in his statement this morning that it told people, his friends and close family, that he was likely to do this, but he wanted to make sure of it. He's given it a full term and said he's happy with his decision. He's given it all time to move on. And look, this happens in politics. We've seen it from Labor, from Liberal, and I wouldn't be surprised there's a couple more before then. So I think the time is right, and he'll still be the MP right up until the election. So he's not going anywhere. No by-elections, just he's calling time on his career.
1: This is a very interesting time, though, to be leaving the Nationals with the rise of One Nation, particularly threatening seats held by Nationals MPs. What's the feeling amongst Nationals around that?
2: Look, I mean, they'll tell you that they've got a fight in their hands, but also they're very confident because they're part of their communities. Timbal, Gippsland East, as the seat is officially called, is the safest seat in the state of all political parties. It's, the margin is 24.6%. And then the next one is also the Nationals at Murray Plains, 23.4%. So we're talking the safest of safe. But in saying that, you know, our sort of political rule book, you know, the paradigm, the way things work, it's all really been thrown out the window, hasn't it? Mm. By the surge in One Nation, the way our politics have changed. The Nationals are possibly the most vulnerable party in this state election to One Nation on sort of current trends. I was certainly speaking to some pollsters and strategists who all agree that National seats are potentially the most at risk. All the polling sort of shows that One Nation's polling highest outside Melbourne, and then outside the regional cities, again, it gets higher. So that tells you one thing, and that's where all the National seats are. We don't know who their candidates are. We don't know what they're going to stand for. It may not matter. It may be that this is a movement that is purely sick and tired of the current status quo. And when I say that, the established political parties. Mm. So it may not matter. Doesn't matter who they're standing. That's their use to now attract that vote. So I'd be watching seats like Morwell particularly. I'm not so sure about Gippsland East. Timbal, a very strong local member, very well known.
1: But I mean, that's the point, isn't it? Because really One Nation is going to be most threatening where a local candidate isn't particularly well known, where they aren't tested in that seat.
2: Yeah, but I also think that it may not matter. One Nation, it's all pure brand, right?
1: Yeah.
2: It's purely about, Pauline Hanson's One Nation Party, as it's referred to, right? So I think there's some MPs are going to get some very difficult times, and it's going to be really patchy. So what might happen in Gippsland East, you know, over the border in Morwell,

0: might be completely different. It's hard to predict. I mean, it's 6 months away, but the current trends, all the political parties are bracing for this. We just don't know how big it's going to be, or small.
1: And the Nationals will, of course, be looking for a very strong candidate between now and the next election.
0: Yeah, they'll have to. They'll have to have someone really strong and have to have someone very local.
1: Yeah. Rich, it's interesting times as always.
0: Always. Thank you.
1: Rich Willingham, State Political Reporter.
2: Hello, Samantha Donovan here on PM at 6:05. 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

0: Price caps on aged care services in the home, and calls for tougher rules for Airbnbs and other short-stay properties in Western Australia.
1: I would prefer to live by myself in my own one-bedroom unit, but all of those have all been taken up by Airbnbs.
0: I hope you'll join me for PM just after the 6 o'clock news.
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4: Coming up, we are going to change pace. We're going to talk about bees because it is World Bee Day. I've got to say that carefully. Put a little bit of a pause between the two words. Curious Nerd Club, we're going to talk about bees and how maybe they could help us develop a way to communicate with intelligent alien life, if it is out there. So do stay with us, because that is what we are going to talk about on Curious Nerd Club a little later on. Let's get some news headlines first. Jane Neild, good afternoon.
5: Good afternoon, Prue. Federal Treasurer Jim Chalmers is spending another day defending changes to negative gearing and the capital gains tax discount, arguing they're necessary to improve productivity and reduce price distortion in the housing market. Australians are being warned to take care when buying alcohol, with a new study showing methanol and plastic contaminants in some products at present. The Curtin University research shows 30% of the 200 bottle shops visited in Victoria, New South Wales and Queensland were selling alcohol that contained suspected illicit products. Members of 13 outlaw motorcycle gangs in Victoria can now face criminal charges for displaying their insignias and colours. Attorney General Sonia Kilkenny has declared the bikie gangs, including the Hells Angels, Bandidos, Mongols and Comancheros, subject to the new laws. Under the Criminal Organisations Control Amendment Act, from today, anyone caught displaying gang symbols or colours faces up to a year in jail or a fine of $12,000. The Prime Minister says an additional three cargoes of jet fuel have been secured from China, strengthening Australia's fuel security. The shipments are carrying more than 600,000 barrels of fuel and are expected to arrive late this month. A further 38,000 tonnes of urea fertiliser is also on its way to aid farmers. Anthony Albanese says it's the result of Australia's strong trading relationships with neighbouring countries. Western United's future in the A-League soccer competition remains in doubt after failing to meet licensing requirements set out by the governing body. Football Australia said the documentation provided by the Melbourne-based club had failed to satisfy the relevant criteria ahead of the 26-27 season. Western United has faced financial issues over recent years, and the club's participation in both the men's and women's competitions were paused this season. They've got until 5pm Friday to appeal the decision. And the Hawthorn Football Club says it's extremely disappointed it's being forced out of Tasmania following the 2027 season. The club has played home games in Launceston over the last 25 years, but the league has made the decision ahead of the 2028 launch of the Tasmania Devils. For the latest ABC News, stay listening at 6 o'clock or get your news anytime via ABC Listen Pro.
4: Thank you very much, Jane. Is there a film that you you want to show to the next generation? You want them to love it?
5: I've got a little bit of time before my kid is old enough, but some of our listeners have just reminded me. I mean, The Breakfast Club, Ferris Bueller's Day Off. I mean, it just makes me realise how much we were just seeped in American movie culture when we were young, and there wasn't much choice. No streaming services. It was whatever you taped on the VHS on a, you know, Sunday night movie and had to sit and fast forward the ads.
4: Well, this is the other thing I've been mentioning today. Some of these films that have been coming through, they're definitely before my generation, but I've seen them, or I know a fair bit about them because of the midday movie, which is long gone.
5: So when you were taking a little cheeky day off school, you got to see the movies.
4: They were also on a Saturday. I was home for the school holidays.
5: Oh, it's so interesting. And even when one of our listeners texted in about the Ten Commandments, I mean, that was what I was watching on a Saturday afternoon.
4: Brigadoon.
5: Yes.
4: Brigadoon was the big
5: one. Even old Elvis movies, because there wasn't any option. It was either Wide World of Sports or probably, I hate to say, something boring on the ABC. Like, didn't they have like 6-hour long art shows on Saturdays? days.
4: Yeah.
5: And then
4: yeah,
5: it was commercial TV.
4: I mean, that was just not pitched for us, I think, Jane.
5: There was no second channel. There was no ABC Kids. There was no options. So even some of those older movies, I mean, I'm 51. Thanks to all the listeners who must think that I'm your age, Prue, and a sprightly sort of 40-something.

0: But even someone mentioned Romper Stomper, and I vividly remember that film came out. Oh, would have had to have been like 92, 93. Went to the cinema to see it, first year uni. I mean, I don't endorse anything that film, you know, for anyone who hasn't seen it, Russell Crowe playing a neo-Nazi character, but wow, that was gritty.
1: Yeah.
0: And like Andy, our caller just then about Trainspotting, it was just so full on.
1: The 90s kind of, the Pulp Fiction kind of epitomises the 90s
0: totally.
1: For me, because it was such a huge film and it kind of, to me, it sort of changed the way we saw film a little bit.
0: Yeah.
1: But yeah, I mean, I loved the suggestion of The Castle being a seminal film, because, you know, it was during that time we were kind of starting to come into our own as a film culture. I mean, I know we've done some wonderful films prior, but The Castle is so ubiquitous and almost everyone can say a line from The Castle that it really has become ingrained in our culture.
0: Absolutely. And it was kind of like when we started to go, actually, we should be proud of being daggy Aussies, as opposed to just being completely embarrassed. Our Trev from Ararat rang and said Crocodile Dundee.
1: Oh, yes.
0: He's like, well, no wonder I became like a, you know, outback tour guide.
1: Well, I wonder if there's something in this, Jane, that those films do kind of reflect a little bit about your character.
0: Oh, absolutely. And I just am a little bit sad that I think the diluting of pop culture these days means that there are so many choices and like not everyone goes to see the same six movies at the cinema anymore, because even at the movies there's so much choice. And I kind of feel a little bit sad because I don't know whether our kids, when they're our age, are going to be looking back and going, oh, remember when everyone saw The Castle?
1: Yeah, well, they're probably not going to see Titanic then, unless it's introduced to them by an adult, right?
0: Yeah.
1: They're not going to be at home watching the midday movie, being forced to watch something they have never heard of before, and then kind of being sucked into, I keep saying Brigadoon, but I just remember vividly being absolutely swept away by that movie and then going out and getting all the big skirts and dancing around the living room.
0: Wow, there's an image for you. No one's going to be going, oh, remember that awesome Mr. Beast YouTube short?
1: No, exactly. Well, maybe they will. Maybe they will. I don't know.
0: Good memories, Prue.
1: Yeah, very good memories of old times. Thank you, Jane.
0: Thanks, Prue.
1: We do love to have a little bit of a nostalgia fit every now and then. It's 20 minutes to 6 here on Statewide Drive. David Astle is going to be on your radio after 7. Hi, David.
2: Hey, Prue.
1: Did you ever watch the midday movie back in the day?
2: Oh, I actually loved it because, you know, when you have student hours, you would maybe have a night lecture, so you'd be lounging around looking for something to watch. Bill Collins.
1: I loved Bill Collins. He was so serious and so earnest, but boy, he was good.
2: Yeah, he was. I also really enjoyed the Mike Walsh show that, you know, that Ray Martin then took on, just that midday show. I really enjoyed that. Kind of gave me an appetite for interviewing and just the fun of conversations, which, in a way, I'm kind of enjoying even now.
1: We don't really see those anymore. I mean, and even things like the Don Lane show, which went on during the day, of course. And you had Kerri-Anne Kennelly as well.
2: That's true.
1: And you also had Bert Newton. Do you remember?
2: Yeah, I do. And look, there was Rove McManus in there, and obviously Sean's trying it with Eve of Destruction, and then you got Sam Pang had a crack. I just don't know why a chat show doesn't fly anymore, because I still think there's plenty of appeal for it.
1: Maybe everything is a chat show. Maybe it's just become so ubiquitous that it's really hard. Yeah, it's sort of hard to kind of elevate above all the noise. Look, and the other thing I think, David, that even Jane was saying is kind of culture is a lot more siloed and you've got more choice now.
2: Yeah, in fact, I think the Gen Z are talking about, it's all about JOMO these days, not the FOMO.
1: So JOMO? What's that?
2: Joy of missing out. So a lot of people are, you know, whether the silo mentality, the home as refuge, a lot more people are opting in than heading on out. So that's interesting that there's that trend as well, which just reflects what you said.
1: Yeah. Look, as I keep saying to people, interesting times, David. Did you have a film, though, from your generation, do you think?
2: Love this chat. And Star Wars was the big thing. Because I left school in the late 70s and Star Wars was everywhere. But I never really got into the whole world of Star Wars. Of course I saw the first one because you had to.
1: Yep.
2: It was just one of those rites of passage. But the one that I fell for, which came out at a similar time, with the same main actor, Harrison Ford, was Raiders of the Lost Ark. And I loved that whole chic of, you know, the arc.

0: the archaeologist in the jungle being chased by the big ball, or the mad jungle tribe. That, yeah, I just love that kind of stuff. It was very old school matinee fodder.
1: Yeah, yeah. I'm not sure that they can even do them like that anymore. I mean, I don't know, maybe I'm just showing my age. What else are you talking about today?
0: Well, we've got, actually, for those who want to hop in a little earlier, that's just before 7, we do have Kate Burridge, and we are talking about old words and old phrases coming back to Bob Watch and Blind Freddy.
1: Ah.
0: And we love. What's your middle name, Prue?
1: I've got two.
0: Yep.
1: Alexandra Susan.
0: Okay. All right. Well, we'll talk to a bloke who's got about 913 of them. He's got the longest name in the world, and he's a Kiwi, and he's actually changed the rules in the New Zealand government because he, to get married, I understand, to read out his full name, it took 20 minutes. We won't get into that, but we will find out what the hell was he thinking.
1: David, I thought I was afflicted because, you know, when you're buying flight tickets, sometimes they don't let you have two middle names. It's a whole palaver.
0: Yeah.
1: They forget them. They think it's your last. It's just a whole thing. But this guy, he's really... How on earth would he get a passport?
0: Look, I've got his name in front of me, and it does resemble the Lisbon phone directory.
1: Well,
0: I don't know what is going on with this man, but we'll find out tonight. That's going to be a chat about 7:45. So if you want to get to the bottom of Lawrence, I'll give you his full name if you like. Have you got another 20? You've got 20 minutes?
1: No, I don't actually, David. We've got to talk beans next. So, you know, I've got to fit something in.
0: Lawrence, etc. He'll be joining us tonight as well.
1: All right. For 20 minutes, you will be introducing said guest. Very, very good. Look, you're going to have a very entertaining show, David. Yeah. No doubt.
0: That's all.
1: Have a good one. Bye-bye.
0: Okay,
1: David Astle on your radio after 7. Yes, if you want to hear the guy with 913 middle names. Oh, gosh. There you go. Always very curious. Speaking of curious, it will be Curious Nerd Club time very shortly. So get out your hats. Get out your little Curious Nerd Club badges. We're going to be talking bees and whether bees could potentially help us develop a way to communicate with intelligent alien life. I know that sounds crazy, but actually bee researchers are looking into amazing things about bees. They are incredible creatures, we know. We're going to try and get to the bottom of this particular question as well before the news is upon us at 6 o'clock. Getting back to some of those generational films, Mark Tullibuck on Wadi Wadi Country says, Break Morant, the odd angry shot. Many good movies in the 70s came out of Australia. Yes, we, as I say, Mark, we did do some great films.

0: teens. Don't You Forget About Me, of course, famously from the Breakfast Club film. It's 10 to 6 on Statewide Drive. It's time for Curious Nerd Club.
1: But today is turning into the most curious adventure I've ever had.
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5: Welcome to the Curious Nerd Club, where each week we explore something that makes you go,
0: huh? Why is it so? This week on Curious Nerd Club, if you could talk to a bee, what would you ask it? Tomorrow is actually World Bee Day. It's dedicated to celebrating our bee friends and everything they do for us. Of course, pollinating the garden, keeping food growing, and maybe even teaching us how to communicate with intelligent life in other planets. Yes, I know it sounds far-fetched, but there are researchers researching bees to find out ways we can learn more about the way they communicate, and it could even help with that. One of them is Dr. Scarlett Howard, who is a senior research fellow at the School of Biological Sciences at Monash University. Dr. Scarlett Howard, good afternoon.
6: Good afternoon.

0: June, and happy World Bee Day for tomorrow.
1: Happy World Bee Day to you too. Now, I know bees are effectively your life. You are researching them day in, day out. But I'm very, very curious to know what they have to do with learning how we might one day communicate with intelligent life off planet.
0: Oh, you're starting me off with a hard question, but yeah, we conducted a little bit of a thought experiment and we brought a lot of fields together to work out that question of how bees might be useful for communication with any future contact we might have with intelligent alien life. So we had like theoretical physicists on the team.

0: of how bees might be useful for communication with any future contact we might have with intelligent alien life. So we had like theoretical physicists on the team. We had people working in arts and culture, and we had bee behavioralists, and that's sort of what my job is, working on bee behavior. And so the way we've done experiments with bees to look at their intelligence, we've worked out that they're actually able to understand number. So they can process numbers, they can do addition and subtraction, and they can categorize numbers as odd or even. And one of the major things we found was that they could learn to match symbols with numbers like we do with Arabic numerals.
1: That is extraordinary. So it's almost reading.
0: It was extraordinary. Yeah. So building on all of that knowledge we had from our research, we were able to then say, well, what could we use number to communicate with future alien intelligent life based on how we can communicate with the bees in our experiments?
1: Okay. So how might that, what might that look like?
0: So what it looks like, I mean, first it's probably necessary to explain how we work with these bees. So it's a little bit of voluntary participation by the bees. So we like to tell people that these bees are opting to participate in our experiments, and they do that because they get sugar water as a result. So we work outside with the European honeybees. Those are the bees in the big hives with lots of individuals in there. And we just work with one bee at a time, and we give her sugar water for flying over to us, where we show her pictures.

0: then correctly for the thing we're trying to teach her, she doesn't get any sugar water, and she's trying to find the sugar water. So she'll come back and forth between us and the hive to collect sugar water to turn into honey. And that's sort of how we train them first. And then when we learn about how they process number, we can actually say perhaps number is something that's very integral for any animal to understand. And that sort of leads us to start to develop a way to form a basis for communication language with, you know, any kind of intelligent life, especially since bees are so different to us. And when we go from there, look, lots of, like, NASA has done these sort of things before with number as well. It's in a lot of science fiction. It's not an original idea, but the original idea is using bees to develop that language.
1: I do love it. They're our ambassadors to alien life forms. But I guess what you're saying is using the kind of universal of mathematics
0: exactly.
1: to make that link, to be able to make that connection.
0: Yes, and practicing that with something that on Earth is quite alien to the human brain, which is the bee brain.
1: Oh, that is absolutely fascinating, Scala. I mean, you have an absolutely wonderful job. What are the things that you are most focused on at the moment that you think people need to know about bees?
0: That's a great question. Obviously, we're quite interested in how intelligent bees are, but other work that we do as well is on their importance as pollinators. So we look at how well they pollinate things. We do a bit of work in food security because bees are pollinating a lot of food that we eat. Estimates about one in every mouthful of food you consume is due to bees.
1: Gosh.
0: So we're very interested in the pollination process and how that's impacted as well by environmental changes.
1: How are the bees doing right now?
0: Depends which bees you're talking about. So in Australia, we have somewhere between 2,000 to 3,000 different bee species, native species. And we also have other species such as the European honeybee, which isn't native, but also does a fair bit in our pollination. So if we're talking about honeybees, generally in Australia, they're doing pretty well. Our native bees, those are probably the ones we want to focus on when we're thinking about conservation. And they actually do pollinate a lot of foods we eat. And they also keep our ecosystems functioning well, which means they're pollinating the native plants that we love to look at when we go on a hike in a state park or a national park or something like that.
1: And how are conservation efforts going to try

0: And so having bare ground in parks, gardens, and that sort of thing is actually really important. It might not look that attractive to people, but if you put mulch over it or lawn over it, they can't burrow in and make their nests and then have their babies.
1: No way. I had no idea. I thought that the more vegetation, the better.
0: You would think. So it's great to have lots of native plants around, but the lawn and the mulch can actually stop native bees from being in your area.
1: Huh. Okay, I will definitely keep that in mind. Scarlett, why do you love bees so much?
0: Oh, I got into working with bees starting off with the intelligence. I found out about how smart they were and fell in love with watching their behaviour and seeing how, yeah, just seeing the sorts of things they could do. And from there, learning about how important they were to our food security and, you know, just keeping our environment really healthy, that's when I fell even more in love with it. And it's great to be able to work with them and understand them better so that we can conserve them for the future.
1: Well, I think you are officially another curious nerd. You can join our club any day you like, Scarlett.
0: It suits me very well, the curious nerd.
1: Very good. Hey, just before I let you go, we have been asking people about the films that are significant for their generation, of their generation. What are the films that you would like to nominate?
0: I think one of them would have to be The Lion King, but also Shrek is a really good one, I think, for my generation too. And I heard that that's the 25th anniversary of the release of Shrek.
1: It is. This is absolutely perfect that you've nominated Shrek, because the whole reason we're talking about it is because it's 25 years since it first came out. And it has been sort of identified as a kind of pivotal moment in film for a certain generation. And you, my friend, are that generation, it sounds like.
0: That is my generation, yeah.
1: Well, thank you very much for bringing us full circle this afternoon, Scarlett. Good luck with the bees and happy World Bee Day to you.
0: Happy World Bee Day.
1: Dr. Scarlett Howard is a senior research fellow at the School of Biological Sciences at Monash University. She is a bee researcher and an official curious nerd. Look, if there is a curious nerd topic you would like us to cover, we are open to suggestions. I'd love you to get in touch. You can email us at drivevictoria@your.abc.net.au. You're always welcome to call us while the show's on. I've been giving those numbers out all the way through 1300 303 468 and texting 0467 842 722. Tomorrow we will be back again from the usual time, 3 until 6, and I do hope you'll join us then. Have a great evening, whatever you happen to be doing, and I'll see you then. It's 6 o'clock.
2: Good evening, Nicholas Hines with ABC News. Victoria's gambling minister has rejected opposition accusations that the state's biggest ever lottery licence deal is dodgy. The state government has extended the Lottery Corporation's licence for 40 years in exchange for an upfront payment from the corporation of $1.1 billion, a deal now being examined by the Auditor General. Minister Enver Erdogan says he welcomes the scrutiny.
3: I welcome the Auditor General looking at these matters. I think a transaction of this nature being so large is important that they do their job, and I'm confident that we've extracted the best value for the state with the largest ever lottery licence deal.
2: The federal government has handed down its response to the interim report of the Royal Commission into Anti-Semitism and Social Cohesion. Here's political reporter Samantha Dick.
4: Last month, the interim report made 14 recommendations, including 5 which remain confidential, aimed at improving Australia's counter-terrorism capabilities. The federal government accepted all of those related to the Commonwealth and has now tabled its response in Parliament. It says the government will deliver clearer national crisis coordination and improved information sharing across jurisdictions and agencies. Labor says Australians rightly expect leadership from a government that is united in its commitment to call out anti-Semitism.
2: The Queensland police operation has seen a former Brisbane doctor charged with nearly 150 counts of rape and sexual assault. Investigative journalist Eden Gillespie reports.
5: Queensland police charged Stellius Stan Theodorus this morning after 15 former patients came forward. The 74-year-old is now facing 94 counts of rape and 54 counts of sexual assault. Police will allege Mr. Theodorus assaulted the women between the early 2000s to 2015 while he was working as a doctor. Police say the women were aged in their late teens to 40s at the time. He's expected to appear in Brisbane.

0: nearby. The local police chief says the shooting is being investigated as a hate crime and is praising a security guard at the Islamic Centre of San Diego, saying his actions saved lives. One of the children who was at the mosque at the time of the shooting says he heard gunshots and saw people on the ground.
1: I felt a bit scared. My legs were shaking and my hands, and my head was like hurting me a lot. I felt like a rock.
0: The families of 11 Australians detained by Israeli forces while on board a flotilla taking aid to Gaza are calling for their release. Almost 400 activists attempting to break Israel's blockade were apprehended in international waters west of Cyprus. The government says it's urgently seeking confirmation on the detained Australians' welfare, but it discourages citizens attempting to break the blockade. Chris O'Connor is the father of one of the activists and says the Australians should be returned.
2: I say clearly to Anthony Albanese and Senator Wong, you have lost your decency, you have lost your dignity. If you wish to reclaim them, you will sanction Israel now, and you'll ensure that the 11 Australians held hostage are returned safely and quickly.
0: Members of 13 outlaw motorcycle gangs in Victoria can now face criminal charges for displaying their insignias and colours. Attorney General Sonia Kilkenny has declared the bikie gangs, including the Hells Angels, Bandidos, Mongols and Comancheros, subject to the new laws. Under the Criminal Organisations Control Amendment Act, from today, anyone caught displaying gang symbols or colours faces up to a year in jail or a fine of $12,000. The Bureau of Meteorology has confirmed the executive who oversaw the agency's bungled website revamp will leave his role. Will Hunter reports.
3: The BOM says Chief Customer Officer and Group Executive of Business Solutions, Peter Stone, has made the decision to retire. Dr. Stone was the acting Chief Executive Officer in October last year when the agency launched its revamped website. It attracted widespread criticism for its cost, which blew out to almost $100 million after an original claim it cost just over $4 million, as well as its design, which some users found difficult to read and navigate. Dr. Stone will leave the role by the end of June.
0: It's partly cloudy in Victoria this evening with isolated showers, more frequent at times about parts of the east and south. And tomorrow, a cool day with isolated showers near and south of the Divide, more frequent during the afternoon. In Melbourne tomorrow, a light shower or two with a top of 17. And on Thursday, cloudy and a top of 16. Right now in Melbourne, it's 14 degrees. That's the latest from the ABC Newsroom.
4: Good evening and welcome to PM. I'm Samantha Donovan, coming to you from the lands of the Wurundjeri people of the Kulin Nation in Melbourne. Tonight, business owners launch social media attacks on the Prime Minister in response to his proposed changes to the capital gains tax. Also, the federal government delays plans to introduce price caps on aged care services in the home and calls for tougher rules for Airbnbs and other short-stay properties in Western Australia to counter the rental crisis.
5: I would prefer to live by myself in my own one-bedroom unit, but all of those have all been taken up by Airbnbs.
4: First this evening, the federal government has spent the day defending its decision to overhaul the country's capital gains tax system. The tax is levied on the profit earned from selling assets. In last week's budget, the federal government revealed it planned to break an election promise and scrap a long-standing 50% discount on the tax. The business backlash to the planned hike is growing, and as Oliver Gordon reports, some frustrated business people are taking their fight online.
6: Queensland man Tyson Mitzi has been running his small business, Get Hard Concreting, for more than 10 years.
7: We've got about 8 trucks and we've got 15 employees. We work 5 to 6 days a week.
6: He wants the government to change its plan to scrap the 50% discount on capital gains taxes on all assets, so he can keep more of any profits he makes if he sells his business.
7: I feel like the higher the taxes go up, the less that we're going to be able to take if we ever do sell it.
6: Mr. Mitzi has today joined a community of small business owners, posting tongue-in-cheek images of themselves next to the Prime Minister.
7: It was just a photo of him and I in the concrete with a poster saying he's taken 50% of our our profits.
8: I think some of them are very flattering, and I thank them for picking very nice photos of me.
6: The Prime Minister is trying to see the funny side while explaining the

0: rationale behind the proposed changes.
1: Our policies are very clear. When it comes to capital gains tax, what we are simply doing is returning the system to what was there before 1999. What we've seen then, since then is a massive distortion of investment towards housing away from other forms of investment.
0: Treasurer Jim Chalmers has also continued explaining the change today, telling a business conference applying the

0: not another type of asset, we think would just introduce new distortions, and ultimately that's bad for investors and for the economy.
1: But political pundits often say, when you're explaining, you're losing. And Nationals leader Matt Canavan is making the most of the discontent around the proposed changes.
2: We'll get a mandate from the Australian people to remove and repeal all of Labor's taxes so we can focus on having a stronger economy, support investment and not break promises to the Australian people.
1: The capital gains tax discount has been seen as a key driver of housing unaffordability. And the government has argued scrapping the measure will allow more people to enter the housing market. But its plan to scrap the discount for all assets, including shares and businesses, has drawn criticism and led some to call for the reform to only apply to residential housing. That's an idea that Chief Executive of the Australian Industry Group, Innes Willicks, is open to.
3: Well, that's one option that should be looked at and examined by the government. There's a sense here that the government has perhaps overreached not quite, you know, from Treasury understanding the impact of what it's proposing. What they're proposing is a penalty for growing a business, and that's a great concern to us and to business owners and to business operators.
1: He's concerned sentiment within the business community is slipping.
3: That's a real risk from these changes, that it deters people either from starting or from growing their business. And that's sort of the mindset that's taking hold at the moment among the business community, from startups all the way up.
1: Ed Cavanaugh is the CEO of the McKell Institute think tank and is less concerned about the impact the proposed changes could have on business.
4: What they're really trying to do is make sure that any change is standardised across the entirety of the economy. I think that's a reasonable thing to do. I think that's better policy than carving out a single type of asset. But it certainly has made a bit more of a challenging sell for the government.
1: He's hopeful the debate about the policy sticks to the facts.
4: It's very unlikely that someone who sells a cafe, for example, is going to be paying 47% on that capital gain. But that's the image that we've been told through this campaign. So I think the government does need to do better at making that story really clear. But I do think there's been some disingenuous campaigning from certain voices within the business community.
5: Ed Cavanaugh from the McKell Institute. Oliver Gordon with that report. Well, staying with federal politics, and the government is delaying its plan to set price caps on home care services used by older Australians. The measures were to be introduced by July to protect older people using the Support at Home program from being charged too much. Hundreds of thousands of them rely on the program for nursing services and help with things like cleaning and showering. Rachel Mealy has more.
6: Australia's population is ageing. More and more of us will need help at home or in aged care. And opposition leader Angus Taylor wants the government to
7: get it right. Get it right. We're happy to work with the government and stakeholders to get this right, but at the moment it is a complete and utter mess.
6: The government's Support at Home package came into place in November last year. It helped older people to remain in their homes and receive services like nursing support or help to shower and get dressed. One of that program's stated aims was to introduce price caps by July this year to make sure older people weren't getting charged too much. But now the Minister for Health and Ageing, Mark Butler, says that's not the right approach.
8: It's important we get the price caps right. We've seen in some other programs, the NDIS is one example, that if you set the price cap a little bit too high, everyone moves up to the price cap, and that is not just bad for budget, more importantly, that's bad for recipients of care as well. So at a time of a lot of price volatility in the economy, particularly connected to the war in Iran, we don't think now is the right time.
6: The Aged Care Quality and Safety Commission is the regulatory body that monitors aged care providers. Mark Butler says the government has expanded the commission's powers to give consumers better protection against price gouging.
9: That will really crack down on any price gouging by providers and make sure that the Aged Care Commission is able to make those providers pay back the prices, but also give more information to consumers about the sort of prices they should be expecting to be charged. charge for particular services. We'll be publishing that so that they can see what sort of prices are there in the market, and working with consumer groups to get more robust guidelines around reasonable pricing.
6: Patricia Sparrow is the Chief Executive of the Council on the Ageing. She thinks delaying the price caps is the right move.
10: If we put price caps in now, we would sort of be...

0: baking in some transition costs, potentially baking in higher fuel costs, which would mean that the price of services would be higher ongoing. We also know that the experience of the NDIS has been that price cuts actually drove costs up.
1: She says increased prices across the board right now would skew the ongoing price for in-home care services.
0: Where we've landed today, or where government's landed today, is probably the right way forward, to allow more time for that consideration while introducing stronger support for people right now.
1: But the Older Persons Advocacy Network, known as OPAN, thinks delaying the price caps simply leaves older people exposed to rising costs. Samantha Edmonds is the Director of Policy, Education and Systemic Advocacy.
2: So OPAN is disappointed that the price caps have been delayed. Older people are telling us that the uncertainty of cost, and our network member advocates have been supporting many older people with significant price rises in their fees. So we were looking forward to seeing these price caps come in to set some consistency for older people, so older people would know what was coming up. So as I said, we are disappointed that these have now been delayed.
1: But aged care provider Catholic Health Australia has taken a different view. It argues that price caps would reduce choice, undermine provider viability, and lengthen already strained wait lists, particularly in regional areas.
3: Rachel Mealy. Just a few days after Donald Trump's visit to China, the Russian President Vladimir Putin is set to arrive in Beijing this evening for his own meetings with President Xi Jinping. Will Partlett is an associate professor at the Melbourne Uni Law School, and I asked him why Putin is visiting China.
4: Well, he's ostensibly going because it's the 25th anniversary of a treaty of friendship that was signed in 2001 between China and Russia. I mean, the real reason is it's because the relationship between China and Russia is growing closer, and it's particularly grown closer now because of the war in Iran.
3: Why is that?
4: You know, this relationship between Russia and China has been very one-sided. China has been in control of, you know, much of the trade. It has, you know, Russia's very reliant on China. But now, with the Strait of Hormuz closed, China's much more reliant now on Russia for energy to continue to power its economy. So what we're seeing is a kind of an actual recalibration in this relationship. So I think it's an important visit then for Russia to go, and if they can try to get a deal on a pipeline, that's really what they're looking for.
3: Yes, tell us more about this pipeline. It's been in the works for a while, I understand.
4: Yeah, I mean, they've been negotiating on this for months. It's called the Power of Siberia 2 pipeline. It would get oil and gas from Siberia to China. China's been trying to diversify its sources of energy. So they get oil from Turkmenistan. They're getting oil and gas from other parts of the world. But as Hormuz is shut down, and it looks like the Middle East might not be a very reliable source of oil and gas, it looks more and more likely that they're going to reach some kind of deal on this second pipeline between Russia and China.
3: And how significant would that be?
4: It would be a significant achievement for Putin. It would certainly would guarantee more money flowing into the Russian economy and into the budget, as China would be now tied into particular, you know, contracts and so forth with respect to this pipeline. So it'd be very significant for Russia, and it would certainly help the Russian war effort and its ability to kind of continue to prosecute the war in Ukraine.
3: Do you think Vladimir Putin is going to be asking Xi Jinping for more help in Ukraine with other resources?
4: I don't think he'll be asking for more help. I think he'll be seeking reassurances that his recent visit with Trump, that Xi Jinping didn't back off any of the current support that the Chinese are giving, and I think he'll get that. I think the Chinese will continue to provide the high-level electronics, the chips, and dual-use semiconductors and, you know, telecommunications components that are actually very important in drones that the Russians use, and just in general empowering the war effort in Ukraine. So I think he's likely to get more assurances of that. And I think the fact that it's been called literally a week after Trump's visit is another suggestion that Xi Jinping is signaling to the Russians and to the world that this is a relationship between Russia and China that's quite strong.
3: You mentioned that this visit of Putin's to China follows that of President Trump last week. What's the significance of this visit following that of the American president?
4: To signal for a couple of different ways that the Chinese are signaling, first of all, that they have real convening power. It's within the last 6 months, they've hosted Emmanuel Macron of France, Friedrich Merz of Germany, the U.S. president, and now Putin. So they're signaling to the world that they are a convening power and that they are interested in diplomacy. And I think that's an important signal to the rest of the world, particularly as the United States seems to be kind of on the war path in many parts of the world, and to say that, look, we're the force of stability. So I think it's an important signal on that. And the fact that they're doing it so quickly after the Trump visit is also, I think, a signal to the world that this Russia-China relationship is one that Xi Jinping and the Chinese really want to prioritize, and that what might have been 4 years ago a visit that was kept quite low-key will now be trumpeted as a real sign of this comprehensive strategic partnership that they'll talk a lot about in the next day or two.
3: In terms of world geopolitics, how significant is it that China is now seemingly playing the role of global diplomat?
4: Whether in reality this is the truth or not, but it certainly is an attempt by China to seem to be the force or the country in the world that's interested in stability. And that is a powerful message I think they're sending to many other countries in maybe in the global south, across Asia, and elsewhere, is to say, look, China is the one that's interested in stability, and that they're trying to convene and to have people talk to each other and so forth.
3: This projection of peace and diplomacy by China, where does this sit given the fears of many nations that China will in fact try to reclaim Taiwan in the years ahead?
4: That's the million-dollar question, I think, which is, at this stage they want to be seen as a force of stability, but if they were to try to attempt to militarily seize Taiwan, it would become very clear that they're not a source of stability in international relations anymore. And I do think another subtext to what's happening here and that they'll talk about is that Xi Jinping made it very clear with President Trump that Taiwan is a red line, that he does not want the United States to support Taiwan. And I think there will be a discussion with the Russians and with Putin about how Russia will help China, particularly with energy supply, if there is an invasion of Taiwan and some sort of energy embargo attempted to be placed on them by the United States. So it's trying to pull Russia closer as an ally, I think, in the potential, you know, competition, clearly, that the U.S. and China have over Taiwan.
3: Associate Professor Will Partlett from the Melbourne Uni Law School. This is PM. I'm Samantha Donovan. You can hear all our programs live or later on ABC Listen. One of the most important artificial intelligence companies, OpenAI, is now free to seek more public investment after the world's richest man, Elon Musk, lost his court case against it. Musk had sued the company he co-founded and its boss, Sam Altman, in a California court, claiming the company had strayed from its original mission to benefit humanity. Musk lost on a technicality, with the court ruling he had waited too long to file the case. Rachel Hayter has more.
5: The albatross around Sam Altman's neck has been removed.
6: Mr. Musk's lawsuit is nothing more than an after-the-fact contrivance that bears no relationship to reality.
5: Victory for the CEO of OpenAI, Sam Altman. His lead attorney, William Savitt, praising the unanimous verdict of a California jury that the world's richest man, Elon Musk, waited too long to sue his former business partner.
6: You brought your claims too late, and you did it because you were sitting on them to use them as a weapon of a competitor who can't compete in the marketplace.
5: This story started about a decade ago when Elon Musk made a charitable donation of more than $50 million to OpenAI, the company behind AI chatbot ChatGPT, which at the time was a non-profit. After Mr. Musk left the board, OpenAI became a for-profit company and an astronomically successful one. It's now valued at more than $1 trillion. In 2024, Elon Musk accused OpenAI of stealing a charity and straying from its original mission to benefit humanity. The court's ruling today that Mr. Musk waited too long to file this lawsuit

0: go public and to make this, to sell their shares in the company on the public market and get the next stage of investment.
1: It would be one of the biggest corporate listings in history, and it could happen as soon as this year. But artificial intelligence professor at the University of Oxford, Michael Wooldridge, is worried what the company's private expansion means for transparency.
0: It's behind closed doors, and you and I don't get to scrutinise it. I don't get to see what data is used by me, used about me in training these AI systems.
1: Lance Ulanoff is a technology expert and editor-at-large for the website TechRadar, who shares Professor Wooldridge's concerns.
2: They don't really have regulation. They're telling us that they're moving at lightning speed to general artificial intelligence, which is, you know, AI that seems like it's as smart as us or smarter. We don't have a lot of controls. This, to me, was a hurdle that was kind of maybe slowing the company down a little bit. I don't think they'll be more reckless because of it, but I do think that it takes away that barrier and now they can move faster.
1: Co-founder of global venture capital firm King River Capital, Zeb Bryce, has been investing in AI for nearly 20 years.
3: So we're in this moment called hyperscaling with AI, where the sort of genie's out of the bottle. Humans have gotten the taste of what it's like to have a superintelligence next to you, supporting you in your work or your curiosity, and they can't get enough of it.
1: While Elon Musk had argued that OpenAI was created as a non-profit to benefit humanity, offering artificial intelligence as a kind of public utility, Zeb Rice argues it's more like oil, a powerful resource that's not shared equally around the world.
3: Because there's a strategic significance to it that on a geopolitical level, which is lost when you talk about sort of electricity, because you can generate electricity anywhere, but the way these foundation models are built, they reflect cultural values, and the data centers that produce them are hugely expensive to build. And if you have those located not in your country, it's pretty easy to switch that off.
1: He believes the artificial intelligence sector could not continue its remarkable growth if it remains in the nonprofit space.
3: When you look at OpenAI is forecasting, I think it's $100 or $150 billion of losses before they can actually get to a profit. Spending that kind of CapEx on the hyperscaling of the factories to make this a artificial intelligence, you can't do that as a nonprofit.
1: In a post on his social media platform X, Elon Musk says he'll appeal the verdict. He says the judge and jury never actually ruled on the merits of the case, just on a calendar technicality.
4: That report from Rachel Hayter and Angus Randall. To Western Australia now, where housing advocates are calling for tougher action to limit the number of Airbnbs and other short-stay accommodations in areas where they're vastly outnumbering long-term rentals. That distortion of the housing market has been an issue across Australia, leaving locals struggling to find a permanent home. But housing advocacy group Shelter WA says in their state, urgent measures are needed. Here's George Aloney.
5: In Busselton, 220 kilometres south of Perth, Sharon Charles is sitting on the veranda of a weatherboard house she shares with two other women.
6: I am 55 and I would prefer at this stage of my life to live by myself in my own one-bedroom unit or two-bedroom unit, but all of those have all been taken up by Airbnbs.
5: Part of her frustration is knowing there are plenty of homes that no one is living in. In Busselton, there are an estimated 1,600 unhosted holiday homes, including Airbnbs, homes managed by agents and other short-stay accommodations. That's about 46 for every one permanent rental.
6: We have an Airbnb next door, and there's another one two doors down the road. There are more Airbnbs advertised and seen around than there are for lease residential signs.
5: 40 minutes away in the small rural town of Nanup, it's a similar story. Advocacy group Shelter WA has released new research finding there are about 90 short stays and no permanent rentals.
7: Anybody that would like to bring their young family here, right, and live here and work, the properties that used to be rental properties have been converted to Airbnbs.
5: The rise of short-stay holiday properties has been blamed for rental stress in communities across Australia. Some states and councils have introduced measures to shift the balance back towards long-term rentals. In Western Australia, the state

0: The government has been offering $10,000 incentives to landlords who put their homes back on the permanent rental market. Shelter WA's CEO, Kath Snell, says more drastic measures are needed, like a moratorium on Airbnb listings in towns with low rental vacancy rates.
1: I think we are in a crisis and we need to consider all of the different options, and everything that we've got possibly should be on the table. If we look at the short-term rental market across WA, when we looked at the figures for this last year, there's around about 10,500 properties that are allocated in the short-term rental market, and only about a third of that number are available for long-term rentals.
0: But the Australian and New Zealand Short-Term Rental Association, which represents owners and managers of short-stay accommodation, says it's important not to oversimplify the debate. It says there are other issues, including the supply of new housing, planning constraints, and population growth. In Augusta, 300 kilometres south of Perth, property manager Maxine Petty has about 40 short-term listings on her books.
2: Majority of these homes that we're dealing with, they're not your everyday rental property. So if there is a moratorium put on it, a lot of houses are just going to be locked up and left empty.
0: She says the short-term sector provides vital jobs in rural towns, and the state government is already offering money to landlords prepared to put their holiday property on the long-term market.
2: I personally did lose a couple of properties to that incentive, and it's up to the individual owners of the properties what they do with their homes. You can't tell them that they have to put a long-term person in there.
0: The WA government says it has already returned hundreds of properties to the long-term market. A spokesperson says the government has also introduced measures to strengthen local planning controls and provide a consistent statewide approach.
3: Georgia Loney reporting from Western Australia. Thanks for joining me for PM. I'm Samantha Donovan. The podcast of the full program is available on ABC Listen. And that's where you'll find ABC News Daily with Sam Hawley each weekday morning too. The latest episode is looking at what Donald Trump's recent trip to China delivered for the AI sector. We'll be back at the same time tomorrow. Good night.

0: Good evening, Nicholas Hines with ABC News. The federal government says around 90% of small businesses won't be impacted by the government's proposed changes to the capital gains tax discount. The overhaul of the 50% CGT discount has been met with criticism by some and has triggered a social media campaign featuring AI-generated images of Anthony Albanese. Small Business Minister Anna Lee says the memes, which joke that the government is going to take 47% stakes in small businesses, are based on a false assumption.
1: What I would say to small businesses is do not rely on social media memes for your advice on how these changes impact you. For 90% of small businesses, there is absolutely no impact.
0: Advocates for older Australians say they're disappointed the federal government has delayed price caps for in-home aged care services. The caps were due to be introduced in July under the Supported Home Program to limit how much elderly Australians could be charged for care in their homes. Health Minister Mark Butler says the changes will be delayed to allow more consultation. Samantha Edmonds from the Older Persons Advocacy Network says many older people are already struggling.
2: Older people are telling us that the uncertainty of cost, and our network member advocates have been supporting many older people with significant price rises in their fees. So we were looking forward to seeing these price caps come in to set some consistency for older people so older people would know what was coming up.
0: The lawyer of a Southwest Sydney man accused of murdering his wife and two sons has described the case as a tragic set of circumstances. Here's Jean Kennedy.
3: Police found the bodies of a 46-year-old woman and two boys aged 4 and 12 at a home in Campbelltown shortly before 8 o'clock last night. Their 47-year-old husband and father has been charged with three counts of domestic violence-related murder. He did not appear in court this morning and was formally refused bail. Outside court, his lawyer, Jawad Hussain, said his client was extremely distressed.
4: It's obviously a tragic set of circumstances to the victim, the community and the family of the victims, and he's pretty distraught at the moment.
3: Police are still trying to piece together what happened in the days and weeks leading up to the alleged attack.

0: you're in an abusive situation or know someone who is, you can call 1-800-RESPECT. That's 1-800-737-732. Russian President Vladimir Putin is due to arrive in China in the coming hours for talks with Chinese leader Xi Jinping, less than a week after US President Donald Trump wrapped up his own trip to Beijing. China correspondent Alison Horn has more.
1: China is going to try to capitalise on President Putin's visit by positioning itself as the key geopolitical player. Not only has it brought Donald Trump here, it's also brought Vladimir Putin here. And in the preceding week before Donald Trump's visit, it also brought the foreign minister of Iran here. Some of the most major players on the geopolitical stage are now all coming to China. And I think that's something that China will certainly be trying to portray itself to the international community, of that it is no longer just a manufacturing workhorse, but it is now a geopolitical force within its own right.
0: Australians are being warned to take care when buying alcohol, with a new study showing methanol and plastic contaminants in some products. The Curtin University research shows 30% of the 200 bottle shops visited in Victoria, New South Wales and Queensland were selling alcohol that contains suspected illicit products. Researcher Dr. Nick Taylor says while it's concerning, the products they found don't pose an immediate health risk.
2: The methanol content within them may have potential long-term consequences if consumption is maintained over a long period of time.
0: Richmond midfielder Tim Taranto says he's choosing to remain positive about the AFL team's injury crisis ahead of their dream time at the G Clash against Essendon. The Tigers have 18 players on their injury list, prompting concerns about the club's ability to field a team for Friday night's match. Taranto says the challenging period will pay dividends in the long run for the young side.
3: You know, the harder it is now, the better it'll be later. That's the way I'm thinking about it. So many guys are developing, which might have not been the case if we had a full squad out there. You see so many guys come in now, play their role. I can't wait to see what's going to happen in the future.
0: A few isolated showers in parts of the state this evening. Tomorrow, though, there's a gale warning for the East Gippsland Coast and strong wind warning for the Central Gippsland Coast. A cool day with isolated showers near and south of the Divide, more frequent during the afternoon. In Melbourne tomorrow, a light shower or two with a top of 17, cloudy on Thursday. Right now, it's 15 degrees.
4: On Australia Wide today, the Tasmanian government has apologised to families for a post-mortem practice that went on for almost 30 years.
5: And to think I used to go to his gravesite every fortnight and he really wasn't even there.
4: And we head to Toowoomba in Queensland, where after a big push from the community, the halls of the local church is once more filled with the sounds of its historical pipe organ.
6: You need the magnificent sounds of the organ to really inspire everybody. But the parish was behind us, the community was behind us. I was rather enthusiastic about it, just in case you hadn't noticed. And it's all accomplished. And we just thank the Lord we have this instrument.
4: I'm Sinead Mangan, and this is Australia Wide, coming to you from Whadjuk Country, Perth. We start in Tasmania, where Health Minister Bridget Archer delivered this apology from the floor in Parliament House.
7: Honourable Speaker, I speak to this motion to address a troubling and historical wrong enacted against Tasmanians spanning over three decades, where 177 human remains from coronial autopsies were stolen and kept at the Rotter Museum in Hobart, without family or coronial knowledge or approval. Although these historical practices ended 35 years ago, the deep impact this has had on the families and loved ones of the deceased continues to this day. It's important to remember that these were not just body parts or specimens or human remains. They were people. They were mothers, fathers, daughters, sons, brothers and sisters, who were missed by their loved ones, and there is no doubt the pain of losing them has been exacerbated by what occurred later. The Tasmanian Government and the Tasmanian Parliament unreservedly apologises to all individuals and families affected by the human organs and tissue samples stolen by forensic and hospital pathologists employed by the Department of Health and provided to the Rotter Museum.
4: It's quite an extraordinary apology from the Tasmanian government, and it is worth saying that the minister looks to the family members in attendance while she

0: delivers that apology. Body parts of their family members were housed in the Rada Museum, which is part of the University of Tasmania, without consent. And our reporter, Adam Holmes, has been covering the story. And it's worth saying there's some details in this story that some listeners might find distressing. Now, Adam, there's a whole lot of story behind that apology. Can you talk us through, when did the public become first aware of this practice?
1: Yeah, the first we knew that something terrible may have happened was in April 2024 when the coroner's office put out a statement saying it was investigating this kind of practice, and that was it at the time. And then 8 months later, a large advertisement was put in several Tasmanian newspapers that straight up listed more than 120 names of people who had died and who may have had parts of their body taken during an autopsy. And they were trying to get in touch with family members at that point. And that was apparently the only way to go about it, which the way that was done upset quite a few people. But the coroner released the final report last year that showed 177 specimens had been taken during autopsies from 1966 to 1991, and of those, 100 had been identified. They were like human organs and tissue stolen by forensic and hospital pathologists employed by the government and then provided to the RA Rada Museum to be available for display. So this is a training museum, so they were on display by appointment. But all of this was happening without the knowledge and obviously consent of families and next of kin, which is unlawful in at least two ways, the final report showed.
0: As you said, these specimens were taken until 1991, but the practice formally ended in 1997. There's some numbers that don't quite make sense. So that's after more than 30 years. How on earth did it go on so long?
1: Yeah, and that's the great unknown, really, of all of this. The coroner's investigation pointed to a forensic pathologist named Dr. Royal Cummings as being the person who provided the large majority of these specimens to the museum. He has since died. But it also points out the people before and after him likely also engaged in this practice, and that they were all actively seeking specimens to give to this museum during this period. So it seems like a number of people knew about this, that it was almost like, it reads like it was a formalised process in some ways between government pathologists and this training museum. But as yet, the way in which this process actually happened hasn't really been publicly revealed.
0: You said 100 people were identified. It must have come as some shock to find out this information about what had happened to their loved ones.
1: Yeah, the newspaper advertisement, that caused quite a lot of concern, because like just imagine you have a loved one who died 30, 40, 50 years ago. That's a grief and at times a trauma that it just never goes away. And then having this come back again, it's impossible to contemplate, really. Like the fact that your loved one's body was interfered with in this way. So the way that this concept, this idea was just suddenly and also publicly put in front of people, that was very concerning. But it also turned out the coroner's office was aware of this about 8 years before it became public as well, when they started to investigate but hadn't told anyone yet. So the way it was managed, even after it was known about by the coroner's office, the contemporary way, I guess, that was also part of the apology that the health minister made today.
0: What were the body parts been used for, apart from being on display?
1: Yeah, the RA Rada Museum in Hobart, it's part of the University of Tasmania's health faculty, so it's used to train pathologists. It has a wide collection of specimens, so that includes like parasites and medical equipment and similar things, and of course until recently human specimens. They were stored in various ways. The specimens ranged in form and size and purpose. It's not for broad public display, but it was available to be seen upon request. But yeah, beyond that training purpose, that appears to be the only reason why they were being taken.
0: We heard a snippet of what Health Minister Bridget Archer had to say in Parliament today. Did she say, I mean, that's an extraordinary turn of events for her to have to respond to. Did she say anything outside of those formal proceedings?
1: Beyond the apology, there hasn't really been a huge amount come from the government. The apology pretty much covered the extent of the actions that the government will be taking on this. The apology did have a number of elements, though. It apologised for the failure of laws and policies, a failure to respect the dignity of the dead and the rights of the families. And also, yeah, the way that it was disclosed as well added to the distress. And there was a commitment that we now have safeguards to stop this happening again. I guess better late than never, I suppose. The families have been calling as well for further investigations because, like I mentioned, there's still a lot of unknowns about how this could occur for so long.
0: How do the families respond today to the apology?
1: Speaking outside Parliament beforehand, there was this profound sadness, as you could imagine. Loved ones brought images of their family members. One brought the box that he said that part of his brother was delivered to him. There was this also a strong sense of anger as well. This is still an open wound for a lot of people. 23 of the 100 who were identified had their names read out in Parliament as part of the apology, so their families had given consent for their names to be read into the formal, I guess, transcript. And outside Parliament, John Santee spoke of his brother who had part of his brain taken during autopsy after a fatal motorcycle crash, and also Lena Storey spoke of her father who died by suicide.
2: To have to rebury your brother 50 years apart is inconceivable. And the day I did that, reburied his brain with him, was just so traumatic. And it still is. And to think I used to go to his gravesite every fortnight and he really wasn't even there.
3: The government systems have failed our father while he was alive and in death. And now with the taking of his body part and us as a family.
0: That's John Santee and Lena Storey speaking outside of Tasmanian Parliament today. Has there been any claims by the family members such as John and Lena for compensation?
1: Yeah, they have mentioned compensation a few times. The government hasn't had that conversation yet by the sounds of it. But it's understood that some families are considering their legal options. But this is a challenging area of law, I imagine, whether there is grounds for compensation in a matter like this. It has such, I guess, unusual elements. But, yeah, like I said, though, the practice was unlawful in that it was done without the knowledge or consent of families, and that parts of the bodies were taken from the coroner's possession without approval. So there were unlawful aspects to this which families are exploring if there isn't a compensation offer, if there are legal avenues.
0: Goodness. Adam Holmes in Hobart, thanks very much for talking to Australia Wide.
1: Yeah, no worries at all.
4: ABC Australia Wide.
0: Motor neurons carry messages from the brain to our muscles via the spinal cord. These messages allow us to make movements like walking, swallowing, talking, and even breathing. In motor neuron disease, the motor neurons gradually degenerate, causing muscles to weaken. There's no cure or treatment, but in one Queensland hospital, there is hope in the form of a trial using a machine the community fundraised for. Ellie Bradfield has more.
5: As you can see, this is the transcranial magnetic stimulation machine.
6: It looks like a normal hospital room, but some very expensive equipment could be life-changing.
5: It will deliver the electromagnetic pulses through.
6: Researchers will test the use of a transcranial magnetic stimulation machine that improves detection and monitoring of MND as part of the trial run out of Toowoomba Hospital. It's hopeful news for local woman Natalie Vidal, who says since her diagnosis in January last year, her life has dramatically changed.
7: I had a big, important job for a wonderful company and I work full time. I also

0: course, there's no cure, and no matter what you do, the disease will prevail. So I've seen my body deteriorate, my speech deteriorate, and it's the complete loss of independence and dignity. It's heartbreaking.
1: While there remains no cure or treatment for MND, progress is gathering pace. A TMS machine will be the first of its kind to be used for neurology research in Queensland, and experts say it establishes Toowoomba as a leading site for functional motor system research. Neurologist Dr. Ersan Shandiz says the machine, which costs $175,000, will be used to measure changes in motor neuron function.
2: We acknowledge that so far there hasn't been any successful treatment available, but I think what we do as researchers is to provide as much information to understand the disorder better, and that will help provide the treatment at some stage.
1: Natalie Vidal travels to Brisbane for some of her treatment and to participate in research.
0: That means we have access to information, research and developments that could provide hope. If not for us, others that may develop MND in the future.
1: University of Queensland Associate Professor Dr. Robert Henderson is a neurologist who has studied MND for 25 years, and he says this research is an important piece of the puzzle.
3: It's a very hard diagnosis to be certain of, because there's no easy test that says you've got it, like a biopsy would say you've got cancer. And previously in Queensland, we haven't had a good way of assessing the upper motor neurons, which are the ones in the brain and spinal cord. So this is going to allow us to do that.
1: Researchers plan to recruit participants for the longitudinal study, including people without MND. Dr. Shandiz says it was a one-of-a-kind fundraising effort that made the trial possible. 7 years ago, Matt Butler, a father of two young children, was diagnosed with limb-girdle muscular dystrophy 2I, also a neuromuscular disease.
4: Right at the start, I had no hope.
1: There was no treatment and no cure. But he did not know that diagnosis was the start of something much bigger. Now, on a clinical trial, he's seeing positive results. After learning the Nerve Connection Foundation funded the research helping him and others, he became an ambassador. He says the fundraising work is rewarding, and he's driven by the rapid progress in research. A fundraising lunch organised by the foundation with Amelia Bailey, whose father, well-known Toowoomba businessman Lex Bailey, died in 2024, 6 months after his MND diagnosis, raised $170,000 for the TMS machine.
4: I think everyone wants to find a cure, and imagine if we keep this momentum going, you know, in 5, 10, 15, 20 years, somebody with motor neuron disease will be telling the same story, that they've been cured or they've found some treatment to help them.
1: Natalie Vidal agrees.
0: Hope is incredibly important. Without hope, life doesn't have quality.
5: Natalie Vidal ending that story from Ellie Bradfield. A new study into dingo DNA has found many animals previously considered to be purebred animals actually have domestic dog genetics. Angus Verley reports.
6: The genetic composition of dingoes has long been a matter for debate. Are they purebred or have they crossbred with domestic dogs? Are they dingoes or are they wild dogs? A 2023 study of more than 300 animals found most were purebred, but a new study has found the opposite, that most of those same animals actually have domestic dog genetics. The study by researchers at Adelaide University's Australian Centre for Ancient DNA found, on average, almost 12% of the DNA from those animals was from dogs. So why such a discrepancy in the findings? It's because the two studies used very different methodologies. The first study used live dingoes considered to be purebred as a baseline, while the new study uses DNA taken from dingo remains that predate European settlement, as lead researcher Dr. Yassine Suilmi explains.
7: Dingoes so far have been tested using a dingo reference, using living dingoes today. However, there's always been a question about

0: whether those dingoes themselves that have been assumed to be pure, whether they themselves are actually pure. So because of my previous work generating ancient DNA data, reference data for dingoes, from dingoes stretching from 400 years to over 2,000 years old, we thought, well, since now we have this ancestral dingo representation from the past, from ancient DNA, can we use it to retest all the dingoes that we have data available for? And that's what we did in this study.
1: Were there any cases of dingoes you tested where their DNA was 100% purebred?
0: Yeah, so the dingoes from Fraser Island were near pure. The thing is that with these genetic tests, you never get the figure of 0% or 100%. It's always a small proportion, tiny of that, but it's equivalent like over 90% of the dingoes from Gari, known as Fraser Island, were near 100%, yes.
1: So when there is so much debate about what is and isn't a dingo, can you answer the question, when does a dingo become a wild dog? Is there a genetic percentage cutoff that we can use?
0: That's not up to me to decide. But as far as genetics goes, there is no random number that I can tell you that below this number or above this number, it's a dingo or it's not a dingo. That just becomes a matter of policy and opinion.
1: The approach to how dingoes are treated under law differs from state to state and even within state. In northwest Victoria, for example, lethal control of dingoes was outlawed 2 years ago, and a similar debate is playing out right now in Western Australia. Protection of dingoes has been welcomed by Indigenous groups and advocates for the environment, but it's been condemned by the livestock industry. ABARES estimates wild dogs or dingoes cost Australia's agriculture sector up to $302 million a year, primarily due to stock losses. Greg Mifsud is the National Wild Dog Management Coordinator. He hopes policymakers will take the latest study into account, but says regardless of the genetic composition of dingoes, livestock need protection from predation.
2: This information can help in terms of policies going forward. It's really about looking at what the information is at hand and deciding on what the policy is going forward from that point on.
3: National Wild Dog Management Coordinator Greg Mifsud ending that story there from Angus Farley. It's been a long time since the halls of St. Luke's Anglican Church in Toowoomba in Queensland have echoed with the sounds of its 119-year-old pipe organ. But after many fundraising events and years of work, churchgoers are experiencing the unmistakable sounds that only a huge instrument can make, as Kemi Maguire reports.
4: So I'm John Stanley from St. Luke's, who's been passionate about this pipe organ since I came to Toowoomba, and I've followed its development and work on the organ over these years.
5: It's been 3.5 years since St. Luke's Church in Toowoomba has been filled with the sounds of its 119-year-old pipe organ. To keep it in good working order, the church community had to pull out all the stops and give it a 21st century makeover. All the electronics and electromagnets were replaced, and then it was on to the pipes themselves.
4: You can imagine 626 pipes up there, but then with changing climate, there's a fair chance you may eventually develop air leaks. So the answer to that is to put little felt seals for each of the pipes for the mechanism to minimise leaks, and then you have to put little spaces in place as well. So that was a really fiddly job. So you imagine you've got these little felt seals of different shapes, 2,156 of them, two for each pipe. That work was completed, so that was finally completed on the 20th of March this year, and we now have an organ that's been played by an organist from York Minster, it's been played by an organist from Paris and from elsewhere. We're very pleased to have internationally renowned Philip Gearing for this great organ recital.
6: I'm Philip Gearing, and I'm the cathedral organist at St. Stephen's Cathedral in Brisbane. I started playing in church when I was 13, which was in 1973, so you can do the maths. So what's that? That's over 50 years. Yes, quite a long time.

0: This organ by Norman and Beard dates from 1907, and there were two other organs at about the same time by Norman and Beard, who were one of the most famous and well-respected organ builders in the world at the time. So there's also one at Newcastle Cathedral and St John's Cathedral in Brisbane, and these are all considered very fine instruments. This one is the smallest, but even though it's not a very, very large instrument, the quality of the sounds are absolutely magnificent, and it's a joy to come back and play it again. So the organ essentially is a wind instrument, and so the pipes are sitting on boxes, which we call wind chests, and the way that we allow that wind that's stored under pressure to go through the pipes is we have a console where we have the keyboards and the pedal board that we play. When we press a key, because this is an electric action, it creates an electric current, and that travels through wires to the bottom of the wind chest, and then essentially there's a little pallet that drops down, and then the air is allowed to escape from the wind chest up into the pipe. At the console you'll also see sort of buttons down the sides, which we call stops, and when we pull out one of those stops, there's a slider, which is a bit like a ruler with holes in it, which moves across so that the holes line up under the pipes, and that's another thing that we have to do. Pull out the stop, then press the key, and then there's a hole that allows air to escape through the pipe and thus give us the sound.
1: When asked about why restoring this particular instrument was worth all the trouble, John Stanley is quick to answer.
2: If you have a very large civic building, you really need a powerful pipe organ to provide enough sound for a full church. I mean, you can imagine we had the memorial service of Queen Elizabeth in this church. The church was packed, but you needed the magnificent sounds of the organ to really inspire everybody. But the parish was behind us, the community was behind us. I was rather enthusiastic about it, just in case you hadn't noticed. And it's all accomplished. And we just thank the Lord we have this instrument.
3: The sound of the 1907 Norman and Beard pipe organ at St Luke's in Toowoomba, ending that story there from Kemi Maguire. And that is Australia-wide for today. I'm Sinead Mangan. Lovely to have your company. Cheerio.

0: Good evening, Nicholas Hines with ABC News. Former Governor-General and retired Anglican Bishop Peter Hollingworth has died, aged 91. His public life was overshadowed by controversy, as Kira Jones reports.
1: Peter Hollingworth was ordained in 1960. He made social welfare his mission, campaigning against child poverty. His rise through the Anglican hierarchy culminated in 1989 when he was elected Archbishop of Brisbane. In 2001, he was appointed Governor-General by then Prime Minister John Howard, but he resigned less than 2 years later amid widespread criticism over his handling of child sex abuse in the 1990s when he ran the Brisbane Diocese. An inquiry later found Dr. Hollingworth knowingly allowed alleged pedophiles to remain in the church. He surrendered his authority to officiate in 2023 but retained his holy orders.
0: The federal government is spending $11 billion to extend the life of Australia's ageing fleet of Collins-class submarines by a decade. The six diesel-electric submarines will each be upgraded, pushing out their expected retirement date into the 2040s. But the scope of the work has been scaled back from what was originally planned, with their engines and generators no longer being replaced. Defence Minister Richard Miles says the submarines can rely on existing technology for longer.
2: The program will reduce engineering risk by sustaining existing systems where appropriate while continuing to upgrade critical capabilities, including weapons and combat systems. It has the transition to our future fleet of conventionally armed nuclear-powered submarines as a key consideration.
0: Victoria's gambling minister has rejected opposition accusations that the state's biggest ever lottery licence deal is dodgy. The state government has extended the Lottery Corporation's licence for 40 years in exchange for an upfront payment from the corporation of $1.1 billion, a deal now being examined by the Auditor General. Minister Enver Erdogan says he welcomes the scrutiny.
3: I welcome the Auditor General looking at these matters. I think a transaction of this nature being so large is important that they do their job, and I'm confident that we have extracted the best value for the state with the largest ever lottery licence deal.
0: Former Brisbane GP has been charged with 148 counts of rape and sexual assault following an extensive police investigation that saw 15 patients come forward. Ida Gillespie has more.
4: Those include 94 charges of rape and 54 counts of sexual assault. Police are going to allege that essentially between the early 2000s to 2015, 15 patients were sexually assaulted allegedly by the doctor Stelios Stan Theodoros at a healthcare centre in Brisbane. In news of those charges being laid today, one of the patients said, you know, it's been a long time coming, that there's a sense of relief, and he will appear before Brisbane's Magistrates Court on June 23rd.
0: Authorities are concerned about the speed and scale of the Ebola epidemic in the Democratic Republic of Congo and Uganda as the number of cases continues to rise. At least 130 people are suspected to have died since the new outbreak began. The head of the World Health Organization, Tedros Adhanom Ghebreyesus, says healthcare workers are facing a number of challenges.
5: First, beyond the confirmed cases, there are more than 500 suspected cases and 130 suspected deaths. Second, cases have been reported in urban areas. Third, deaths have been reported among health workers.
0: A painting by the acclaimed American artist Jackson Pollock has sold at auction in New York for a record $250 million. The vast sum makes it the fourth most expensive work ever sold at auction and an all-time high for a piece by the abstract expressionist. The piece, titled No. 7A1948, depicts black drips of paint with touches of red over a huge canvas spanning 3 metres. Western United's future in the A-League soccer competitions remains in doubt after failing to meet licensing requirements set out by the governing body. Football Australia says the documentation provided by the Melbourne-based club has failed to satisfy the relevant criteria ahead of the upcoming season. Western United has faced financial issues over recent years, and the club's participation in both the men's and women's competitions was paused this season. The club has until 5 p.m. Friday to appeal. Partly cloudy with isolated showers in Victoria this evening and some isolated showers near and south of the Divide tomorrow, more frequent during the afternoon. In Melbourne tomorrow, a light shower or two with a top of 17, cloudy on Thursday. Right now, it's 14 degrees.
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6: Evenings with David Astle.

You know what the show is. Sitcoms is our theme tonight in the quiz, and I will be asking you a couple of theme tunes along the way. Pretty easy, certainly for the first five or six, and then a little curlier and a little trickier in the last four or five. If you'd like to play, you can call in right now, 1300 222 774. There is a mystery voice to identify to get a bonus life. First caller gets that bonus life, 1300 222 774. Sitcoms for two reasons. If you were with us just before the news, I encourage you, if you are a word person, to get just before the news on a Tuesday evening. Every second Tuesday we have Kate Burridge who drops by. We call the segment Alphabet Scoop now, thanks to the work of Ricky, I think it was, who came up with that suggestion. So what we've done is we were looking at portmanteau words or fusion words. Blends is another way of saying them. Whether it's hangry or brunch, or whether it's COVIDiot, or whether it is chillax. And one of those blends is sitcom. So rather than doing other random themes into the evening, I thought, well, let's do sitcoms because we are very familiar with them, and we are about to talk with Tim Chappell, who is the designer of Priscilla. Again, a TV-related theme because it has been such a massive empire of fashion and of flamboyance. We've got Tim joining us after eight to talk about the greatest TV costumes, TV and film costumes. So whether it's Darth Vader or whether it is the fabulous Marie Antoinette or whether it is something from Game of Thrones, just those wonderful Dothraki costumes. We'll be looking at great costume work and the secret behind great costumes. But if you'd like to play, get on board for the quiz, 1300 222 774, 1300 222 774. And if you don't get on air, well, make sure you come back again, to quote Daddy Cool. Looking forward to seeing how you go. Well, that's not Go West. Looking forward to seeing how you go in our little quiz tonight with sitcoms as the focus. And then the man who's got 2,000 plus middle names. That's also coming up before 8. I'm open.

Bit of retro rock and roll to get the night started. Welcome to the evening show. David Astell is my name, and that was Daddy Cool, who just dropped by from Daddy Who. Daddy Cool with the album back in 71. Come back again. A couple of texts coming in about missing Kate. Well, don't worry, you don't miss Kate, because every fortnight, so every second Tuesday, we get to talk to Kate Burridge. We get wordy, we get nerdy, and we enjoy the wonders of the English language.

0: language, slang, words that irritate, words that delight, and you can listen through the ABC Listen there on your phone. Just keep that in mind. All you have to do is tune in from 6:30 if you are not within the Metro sweep, and that way you can enjoy the show from the digital stream right at the very outset when we begin at 6:30. And then from 7, we are statewide. So it's a little bit of a hybrid show in itself, talking about hybrid words tonight. And hybrid is the theme tonight in terms of sitcoms. That's our topic tonight for the quiz, if you'd like to play. Call now, 1300 222 774, and I will ask you what your middle name is. Particularly, why do you have that as a middle name, whether it's from your mum or whether it's from your grandmother or whether it was a word that or a name that was cherished for whatever reason. Maybe it's just because that's your name, no reason in particular. And the reason I'm asking you about your middle name, well, we have a gentleman who's joining us a little later in this hour, in about half an hour's time, who has over 2,000 middle names. He does hold the record in the Guinness Book for having the longest name on planet Earth. And we'll talk to him and ask, why? Why? Maybe because he's in the Guinness Book of Records. That might be the answer. We'll find out. It is 13 past 7.
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0: All right, and so we begin our quiz for a Tuesday night, and very quick off the mark was not Ted in Torquay, but Travis in Torquay, who jumped in at the very start. G'day, Travis.
5: G'day, how's it going?
0: Good. Travis is a pretty strong word. Do you have a strong middle name too?
5: David?
0: Yeah, okay. Well, you've got the D's and the V's. Yeah, the V's and the A's happening. So it's Travis David. And David, what is it, an ancestral name or just it clicked?
5: I don't think there's a particular reason.
0: Okay.
5: I think just rolled off the tongue.
0: All right. Now, the good news is, Travis David, you have a life for being our first caller. And you probably won't need it for the to tell me who is the what's the show that had this, but you might need it for the second question, unless you are a bit of a musical maven. Good luck. Name the sitcom that had this for its TV intro. All right, Travis. Name the TV show that had that as its theme tune.
5: Friends.
0: Well done. Now, I'm not going to ask you to name all six friends, but I will ask you, who was the band that had a hit with that song? The name of the song is I'll Be There For You, and I'll give you a clue. The name of the band is also the name of a Dutch master painter. So it is, have a think about who that band might be. If you come up with the right master Dutch painter, I'll give you the answer. I'll give you the point.
5: I want to say Van Gogh as a stab in the dark.
0: It's a good stab in the dark. Unfortunately, it's the Rembrandts, but that's an honourable guess, and I appreciate the savvy that goes into that. But let's move on to an easier question. Hopefully, it's an easier one. What US sitcom focuses on the staff of Dunder Mifflin?
5: The Office.
0: Well done. All right. Now, what Australian sitcom focuses on the staff of the National Building Authority?
5: That's Rob Stitch.
0: Yeah, keep going.
5: Utopia.
0: Nice work. Yep. All right. Next question is, what creepy family live at 1313 Mockingbird Lane? Travis?
5: Oh, what creepy family? That's a good one. Is it Malcolm in the Middle? Oh, it's a stab in the dark.
0: Hey, look, I appreciate you. Your stabs in the dark are really quite savvy. You've got a good instinct. Unfortunately, your deduction fell short on this occasion. It's not Malcolm in the Middle. So that is your second strike. So it's a chance for me to say thanks for joining us. And Travis David, go well. Thanks for being part of the show.
5: Thanks.
0: All the best, mate. Night. You too. 16 minutes past 7. We're playing sitcoms tonight. And I'll say g'day to Kate and Maggie. Mum and daughter Maggie calling in from Woodend. Good evening, Kate.
6: Hello, how are you?
0: Good. And bad luck, Maggie. You guys, I know you love the Collingwood. They played so well against Sydney, but couldn't quite get enough. But Maggie, I felt your pain. But Maggie, how are you going for Pendle's big record-breaking game on the weekend?
6: What game?
0: Scott Pendlebury is going to play the most games of anyone in the history of... Yeah, I bet you're super excited. I can hear you brimming from here. Okay.
6: I think she's lost the interest because there's games being won.
0: Yeah, that's right. Oh, that's interesting. Very bit fair weather. I didn't expect that of you, Maggie. Now, what's your middle name, Kate?
6: Mine is Amanda.
0: Uh-huh. Amanda. And Maggie, what about you?
7: Anna Joy.
0: Anna Joy. What is that? That's a beautiful name.
6: Emma Joy.
0: Oh, Emma Joy. Wow. Is that? Yeah. What's the origin of that? I've never come across that name.
7: My dad's sister passed away, was named Emma.
0: Uh-huh.
7: And my dad is name's Joy.
0: Oh, that's beautiful, Maggie. So it's a fusion. We've been talking about those words that fold together. It's a portmanteau. Emma Joy, that's lovely. And you're going to carry that for all your days, Maggie. What a precious thing to have with you.
7: By the way, I go for Geelong now.
0: Oh, hang on. You can't just change your tune, young woman. You can't just do that. No, you can't. That's against the rules. You can't just go for Collingwood in the, what, back in March, and now you're going for Geelong in May. That's just not done, Maggie. Oh, honestly. See, you are very corruptible. Now, let's move on. We've got a quiz to get over. But the good news is you get a chance to work out who this mystery voice is, because if you can tell me who the mystery speaker is, you get a bonus life. Good luck. Think that we are talking about sitcoms. That might give you an extra clue, Kate. Who is the speaker here?
8: Professional trained singer. I can hold a note.
0: Who might that be, Kate?
6: Oh, I have no idea.
0: That's okay. Okay. That's a free shot for anyone who's playing behind Kate and Maggie. So I'll give it another play. Have a listen, Kate. You might be able to get it second time.
8: No, I'm not a professional trained singer. I can hold a note.
0: No thoughts?
6: Dawn French.
0: It's Dawn French. Unbelievable. How did you find that? It's Dawn French. It is. The Vicar of Dibley. All right. Well done. Okay. Yeah, that was good. Let's see how you go. What creepy family, live at 1313 Mockingbird Lane, Kate and Maggie?
6: I think it's the Munsters.
0: It is. It's not the Addams Family. This is the Addams Family. Have a listen. What is the name of the butler from the Addams Family?
6: Head.
0: No, not head. No, wouldn't be a great butler just having it or thing. I don't know. I think he's thing. All right, let's move on. No, it's it. Okay, next question is this. Where do Kath and Kim live?
6: Fountain Lakes.
0: Fountain Lakes. Nice work. What comedy series stars Tina Fey as Liz Lemon?
6: 30 Rock.
0: Well done. This is Kate and Maggie who've got their run on. They've got a life in their pocket too. How will you go? 1300 222 774. What Australian sitcom is based at the Argyle Theatre?
6: It's that new one that's on ABC. I've watched it. I do love Kitty Flanagan. Is it called The Argyle? I don't know.
0: No, it's called Bad Company, but you've got exactly the right show. Yes, it is, with Kitty Flanagan. Yeah, it is. It's very good. All right, next question is this. It's a song question. Have a listen. Name the sitcom that had this as its theme tune. Okay, this is probably before your time, Kate, so you're going to have to use your trivia chops.
6: It's with the man who was always talking.
0: But
6: what's it called?
0: Yeah, that's the key question right there.
6: I'm going to say Open All Hours, but I know that's not it.
0: No, it's you're on the right track. But Kate, thanks for playing. Well done on Dawn French. That was a very good pickup. Nice work.
6: Yeah.
0: All the best, Maggie, and make sure maybe if you're going to go for another club, go for North Melbourne next month, darling. All right.
6: Me.
0: No, not the boy. Come on. Well, your roulette wheel. All right. See ya. Have fun. Off they go. Bye. It's 21. Can you believe that? Maggie, she was a diehard Collingwood fan a month ago. She's all of 8 or 9. And now she's a Geelong fan. Kids today. 1300 222 774. It's Vlado who's been waiting there for a good while, ready to pounce. G'day, Vlado. Vlado, hello.
9: How are you, David?
0: Hey, good.

0: Well, French went. I reckon you might have snapped that up too. But hopefully you'll be
1: Not
0: able
1: sure.
0: to work out what this sitcom was. It is a bit quaint. I think we're talking 70s. And this was its theme tune. Good luck. Okay, so Kate's guess was open all hours, not the right answer. What have you got for us, Lotto?
2: Are you being served?
0: Are you being served with Mr. Peacock? Yeah, Mr. Humphreys. It was as kind of stereotyped as you could get, most definitely. All right, let's move on. Homer Simpson's favourite beer?
2: Duff.
0: Correct. Lisa Simpson's instrument of choice?
2: Saxophone.
0: And who are the direct neighbours of the Simpsons who have the... Ned is his first name. What's his surname?
2: Flanders.
0: All right, we've got the Simpsons out of the way. Let's go back to British sitcoms. What winter breakfast option is also the name of a British prison sitcom?
2: Porridge.
0: Porridge is good. Okay, time for an anagram. What US sitcom is an anagram of Find Eels?
2: Oh, Find Eels.
0: Mm-hmm.
2: No.
0: Oh, you did well, as always.
2: Word one.
0: Yeah, well, I tell you what, you did a nice little run there. Good pickup on Are You Being Served. Thanks for calling in, Vlada.
2: Cheers.
0: All the best. 23 now past 7. We're playing the quiz. We do this. I should have asked Vlada, but I've got here on my screen that he doesn't have a middle name. Hence, I was not inclined to ask, but I should have, about why, like Vlado, like Kate Budge, people don't have middle names, and that's just as interesting as having one. 1300 222 774 if you'd like to join us. But someone who's been very keen to play is Jane, who's in Melton. Good evening, Jane. What's your middle name, Jane?
3: Mary.
0: Is it an ancestral name? Is there a grandmother's
3: name? Yes, I'm
0: named
3: after both my grandmothers.
0: So both were Mary?
3: No, Jane was one grandmother, Mary was the other one.
0: There you go, that makes sense. Yes, I've got Robert in mine, David Robert.
3: Oh, I've got lots of Roberts in my family.
0: Lots of Roberts?
3: Yep.
0: Yeah, look, I had a Robert for a grandfather, my mum's dad, so I think this is the trend.
3: Yes, me too.
0: Did you really?
3: Well, my mum's father, and then his eldest son was Robert, and my eldest brother's Robert.
0: You know what's bizarre is you're calling in from Melton. Now, my grandfather, I think, was kind of grew up in Shepparton, so not 1,000 miles away. I know it's a completely different...
3: I'm originally from New South Wales.
0: Okay, all right, we can move on. We're not talking about the same man. We should have just clarified that.
3: No, we're not.
0: Okay. Now, the question that Vlado was thrown by, it is a word question, but it's not, I hope, not too tricky. It is a US sitcom, probably one of the biggest US sitcoms that's been around. And it has an anagram of Find Eels.
3: You know, this is the only question I don't know.
0: Have a think about the one big US sitcom that we haven't mentioned.
3: Yeah, I'm trying to think.
0: It's 8 letters and it's one word.
3: It's one word. So we've had Friends.
0: Yep.
3: This
0: was almost contemporary with Friends.
3: Oh, I just can't. Find Eels.
0: Tricky.
3: Eels. And it's one word.
0: It's one word. Actually, it's one name. There you go.
3: A name. Hang on.
0: That'll help you.
3: It's not Malcolm. It's a name of a person.
0: Look, I'll probably give you enough clues because plenty of people waiting to play. But if you can't find those eels, I might have to say Jane Mary.
3: No.
0: You've been a sport, and it's been lovely to chat with you. I know you've been waiting, and it's sorry that I've given you such a tricky question as your first, but that's sometimes the luck of the quiz.
3: That's
0: thanks for calling, Jane.
3: Thanks.
0: All the best to you. See ya. Our next player is Libby, who's driving home from Geelong. G'day, Lib.
4: G'day, David. How are you doing?
0: Good. Now, you've got Elizabeth, my sister's name, as your middle name.
4: Absolutely, and that's where the Libby comes from.
0: Ah, of course it does. Yeah, you couldn't be Libby Elizabeth. That would be quite
4: ridiculous.
0: Decadent, really, and maybe a little tautological. So, what is your actual first name, may I ask?
4: My first name is Michelle.
0: Michelle,
4: and I am M E.
0: Yep.
4: After both my grandmothers. Well, so we thought.
0: Yep.
4: My mum's mum was Maud Elizabeth.
0: Yep.
4: We always thought Nana was Margaret Ellen. But when Mum did the family tree, we found out that she was really Violet.
0: Violet.
4: Margaret.
0: Ah, thought you said Crumble. That's bizarre, isn't it? How people have their own aliases, and you think that is enshrined in all the documentation. All right, good luck to you. The Find Eels, we need to move on from there.

0: Fine Eels, and this was a huge sitcom.
1: Yeah, I thought first you said Fine Eels and could come up with nothing. But when I knew there was a D, I knew it was Seinfeld.
0: Find Eels. Yeah, exactly right. Seinfeld is the right answer. There you go. Congratulations. There's a horse. keeping with underwater, eels and all the rest of it, who lives in a pineapple under the sea, Libby?
1: SpongeBob SquarePants.
0: You're damn straight. Now, this show you will know, but the question is, I'm going to ask you, what is the next two words in the song? Good luck.
2: Yep. Come and listen to my story about a man named Jed. A poor mountaineer barely kept his family fed. And then one day he was shooting at some food and up through the ground.
0: Came.
1: Bubble and crude,
0: exactly right. The bubble and crude came out. Well done. You found that there in the back lots of the mine. Okay, let's go for an Australian sitcom. It is set in a law firm called Gruber & Gruber. What's the name of the sitcom?
1: Fisk.
0: Well done. What is the name of Richard Roxburgh's character in Rake, the lawyer? What's the lawyer's name?
1: I thought he was Rake.
0: No, Rake's his nickname, or Rake is the a kind of description of his character. He has the initials of CG.
1: No, it's not going to come to me. Can I just mention, though, there's a really lovely sickle moon tonight. It's absolutely huge because it's near the horizon. Just beautiful driving home.
0: Okay. We'll have a look out. In fact, Tima and I might nip out during the news and have a good squiz. Good on you, Libby. Yep. Drive safely. Thanks for calling
1: in.
0: All the best to you. It's 28 past seven. We're moving our way through the quiz. Hang in there. I know we're going to kind of start to get through some questions because things are getting a little trickier, so we're losing a lot more players, but that's how it goes. So I would encourage you to be patient because your turn will come. Karen's next in Altona Meadows. Hello, Karen. Hello, Karen. I'll move on. See you, Karen. Come back in a minute. I'm going to say hello to Tim.
3: G'day,
0: mate. How are you? Now, what's your middle name?
3: Timothy Scott, no friends.
0: Well, okay. Scott, no friends. You do sound like an Arctic explorer with that name, Tim Scott. Let's move on and work out what is the name of Richard Roxburgh's lawyer in Rake.
3: I have got absolutely no idea.
0: Okay, well, I'm going to tell you, it's CG is the initials, and the first name is a tool, and the second name is a colour.
3: A colour? See, a tool starting with C.
0: See.
3: David, I've got a mental block.
0: That's okay. It's not Chisel Grey. I'll put it that way, Tim.
3: It's not Chisel Grey.
0: Not Chisel Grey. That would be weird. Thanks for playing, mate. I'm going to have to move on.
3: All the best.
0: See ya. Paul's next in Essendon. Hello, Paul.
4: Hey, how are you, David?
0: G'day. Not Chisel Grey. What is the Richard Roxburgh character called?
4: So you said C.
0: C, G, yep. So the first...
4: I'm guessing the colour's going to be green.
0: It's green. And what's the tool that starts with C that's not chisel?
4: I haven't actually seen Rake, so I'm taking a wild stab in the dark here.
0: Yeah, this will be good.
4: You said it's not chisel.
0: No.
4: It's not a tool that starts with C.
0: It's an unusual first name. I've never heard anyone call this before. But just think of the tools there up on the shadow board in the shed. Can't find it?
4: Nah, mate.
0: Sorry. We've got a stinker here. We might have to give you a very big clue, tell you what a rhyme is. But Bo's on the road. He's a man who's practical at least. G'day, Bo.
5: G'day. How are we?
0: Good. What's that tool we're looking for?
5: I'm waiting for the rhyme and the very big clue.
0: Okay, well, if you're driving, I hope you're not a weaver.
5: You're going to have to do better than that.
0: You have to do better than that, my friend. Weaver. And it's a tool that starts with C.
5: I got nothing. I'll
0: no worries. No worries, Bo. It's a quick visit. Nice. What's your middle name?
5: I've got two of them. Remember, I'm Swedish, though. It's Jürgen Michael.
0: Jürgen Michael. Sounds like an ice cream parlour. Good on you, Bo. Thanks for playing. Charlotte's next. G'day, Charlotte. Hello, Charlotte.
6: Hi, David.
0: Hey, hello. What's your middle name?
6: Jane.
0: Grandma's name?
6: No, I'm Charlotte Jane, as in Charlotte Bronte Jane.
0: Oh, there you go. Wow, have you got some literary heritage there in your name? All right, so what is this name that rhymes with weaver, starts with C, and it's a tool?
6: I'm Charlotte Jane. Cleaver Green.
0: Cleaver Green.

0: Green is the man's name. That's an unusual name, but that's his name, Cleaver Green. Time for a song. Name this tune if you can. What is the sitcom that owns this asset's intro track? Charlotte.
1: I think I'm going to go down in flames.
0: Oh, hang on. No, it's a very polished British sitcom, I can tell you that much.
1: It's, is it Yes Minister?
0: Oh, well done, yes. Nice work, nice work.
1: Good get. Going way back into the vaults for that one.
0: Yeah, it did. All right, let's move on to our next question. What comedy show is named after the town in which the Rose family live?
1: Schitt's Creek?
0: I beg your pardon. We're on air. You realise that? No, that's okay. No, that's correct. All right. This next one is Sheldon Cooper's catchphrase from The Big Bang Theory is what? What's that word that he yells out in the same way that Bart Simpson yells out cowabunga? What's Sheldon's equivalent?
1: Yeah, you've landed on the one sitcom I've never watched.
0: Yeah, look, there will be blind spots in everyone's TV viewing. Yeah, I have to say I'm not a Big Bang Theory huge fan, but I would have certainly picked up the Rose family, as did you, Charlotte. Thanks for calling in.
1: Thanks, David.
0: All the best. Now, next player, I'm looking at people who've been waiting the longer. We'll go to Karen in a moment, but I'm keen to talk to Hannah and Mackenzie, who are calling in from Kyneton. G'day, Hannah.
2: Hi.
0: Hi. Now, you're 13 and you've got your, is it your sister there, Mackenzie?
2: Yes. Yeah.
0: Okay. Well, I'm hoping, do you guys watch Big Bang Theory?
2: No.
0: Okay. Okay.
2: What else
0: watch for, all right. Well, maybe I'll ask you a different question, but I'll give you a clue about the Sheldons. His catchphrase in The Big Bang Theory, it rhymes with, well, what does it rhyme with? It is B-A-Z, buzz, buzz what? Buzz, rhymes with finger, buzz.
2: Buzz.
0: Buzz. Come on, girls, you can do it. Rhymes with finger, starts with B-A-Z, buzz.
2: Buzz.
3: Bazinga.
0: You can do it. You can do it.
3: Bazinga.
0: Bazinga. Bazinga, correct. All right, let's move on from that one. Next question is this. What is, now Dad's there. What's your name, Dad?
3: Sorry, mouthful of garlic bread. My name's Richard.
0: Richard, all right. Well, mate, you might have to help the girls with this one because I'm not sure if they would have seen this show. But Phoebe Waller-Bridge won several BAFTAs for her fourth wall-breaking sitcom. What was the name of her sitcom?
3: What was the name, Phoebe?
0: Phoebe Waller-Bridge.
3: Phoebe Waller-Bridge. She had a sitcom.
0: Yep, and she fell in love with the hot priest. She was a bit of a she's going through a lot of kind of relationship mess and emotional kind of minefields.
3: That wasn't Fleabag.
0: Fleabag is the name of the show. Well done.
3: You
0: nice work.
3: My wife introduced me to it a few days
0: it's
3: ago.
0: It's fabulous. There you go. That's a small world.
3: It was a bit of a binge. It was quite funny.
0: Yeah, no, it's excellent. Okay. Now, it started off as a stage show. We're getting to the pointy end. We're still about another 10 questions. So see how you can keep your nerve. The whole family playing here.
3: Well.
0: Okay. Well, we've had Find Eels, which was an anagram of Seinfeld. Here's another sitcom anagram, and it's also the name of the main character in the sitcom, and the anagram is SOS Delta. SOS Delta, and we're looking for the name of the main character, two words, and it's also the name of the sitcom itself. What is the name of the show? SOS Delta.
2: So hard.
0: Yeah. But it was a huge sitcom, and it's just had, I think it's got come back with a third season just recently.
3: Oh, we don't watch a lot of TV, but.
2: No, you don't.
3: Yeah. Dave, can you give us a hint?
0: Let's say that it has a.
3: We don't watch a lot of TV.
0: It has a sporting theme. It's about a sporting coach.
3: Ted Lasso.
0: Ted Lasso is correct. All right. What Australian sitcom sequel sees Denise Scott take on the role first played by Ruth Cracknell?
3: Mother and Son.
0: Well done. And Gary McDonald played the original son. Who plays the son now?
3: Yes, I know.
0: You can picture him, but you need to tell me his name.
3: And a good comedian.
0: He's very good. He was here for the comedy festival. He's also one of the writers of this revamped show, but we might have to move on.
3: I reckon you're going to have to.
0: Thanks for playing. Enjoy your garlic bread. Thanks for joining us. 23 minutes now to 8. We're going to meet a man who's got 2,000 middle names, but we've got our quiz to sort out, and let's see if we could finish it with Carmel, who's in Malvern East. G'day, Carmel.
4: Hi. Look, I don't know. I'm like you. I can picture him, but I do not know his name.
0: Okay. M.O., his surname. Does that help? His initials, M.O.?
4: No.
0: Carmel, what's your middle name?
4: Marie.
0: And there's any significance, family significance behind Marie?
4: No, there's not for that one.
0: Okay.
4: No.
0: It's a lovely name, Carmel Marie. It sounds very mellifluous. Thank you for calling in, Carmel.
4: Thank you. Bye-bye.
0: All right, bye-bye. I'm looking now at who's been waiting longer, and that would have to be Jack, who's in Ballarat. G'day, Jack.
5: Oh no. Mellifluous.
0: Mellifluous. Come on, mate. That's a lovely word. Mellifluous, no less. What do you think? Carmel Marie is a mellifluous combination of names. Now, Jack, what's your name?
5: Well, John after Dad.
0: Yep.
5: Daniel.
0: Yep.
5: My mother and father were married in the cathedral in Melbourne by His Excellency Archbishop Mannix.
0: Yes.
5: So there's the John Daniel. And coming from a straight Catholic family, born on the 3rd of December, which is the feast day of Francis Xavier. So she's John Daniel Francis Xavier.
0: Well, there you go. That's not mellifluous. That is imposing. That is imposing. Ah. That's like a flying buttress there. See how you go.
5: You're a shocker.
0: Yeah. Ah. We're looking for a comedian's name. His first name's Matt.
5: Look, I can see the guy. I got no idea.
0: Well, this is where we probably have to part ways, Jack. It's been lovely. It's been brief. It's been poignant. It's been meaningful. But in the end, all things must come to pass, as you would know, Jack. Thanks for playing.
5: God bless you all.
0: God bless to you, my friend. Our next player is Sharon in Ballarat. I think whoever gets the next two fresh questions will be our winner. We are stuck on the actor who is the successor to Gary McDonald, the co-creator of Mother and Son. His first name is Matt. His surname starts with O, and it's been baffling two or three callers. I'm wondering if it's going to leave Sharon empty-handed as well. G'day, Sharon.
6: I love both of the iterations of that, yeah. Has he been on your show?
0: I don't think he has. I have chatted to Matt he was part of...
6: I remember Googling him at some stage. Yep. He's got an unusual name. It's a little bit Japanese. Ok.
0: Yep.
6: Ein.
0: Yep. O'Kine. Matt O'Kine. O-K-I-N-E. I'm not sure if it's heritage, actually.
6: Japanese or something.
0: There you go. Matt O'Kine. Well done. All right. So if you get the next two questions, you are tonight's winner. And the next question is this. What British sitcom, has series 4000 mechanoid called Crichton as one of its main characters? So one of the main characters is actually a robot called Crichton. What's the name of the sitcom, Sharon?
6: Is it an actual with humans in it, or is it they've all been drawn?
0: Not an animation. There you go.
6: No.
0: I see what you're asking. No, it's not animation.
6: Yeah, no, I don't recognise it.
0: You don't recognise Crichton?
6: I know the name.
0: Okay.
6: Any clues?
0: No, this is it.
6: Okay.
0: We come down to the pointy end, Sharon.
6: Okay.
0: Hey, what's your middle name, Sharon?
6: Oh, I won't tell you because it's too much information.
0: Okay.
6: Yeah, but I am named after one of my great-great-grandmothers, and my sister's middle name is named after our great-great-grandmother.
0: I've suddenly realised why you're not... It's probably your password. That's probably why you're not sharing
6: it's
0: it, Sharon.
6: It's the password, yeah.
0: I appreciate that. Sharon, thanks for calling
6: me.
0: I love it. I'm wondering if we can work out who Crichton is and where he comes from. We've got two chances. Whoever can get the next two questions fresh, next two fresh questions will be our winner. Ashwin's calling in North Warrandyte. Good evening, Ashwin.
7: Hi, how are you?
0: Good. Your middle name?
7: Benjamin.
0: Benjamin, nice and simple. All right, Ashwin, Benjamin, if you get this and the next... In fact, if you get the next two fresh questions, okay, so this one you've heard. So Crichton is a robot and he features as one of the main characters in what UK sitcom?
7: It starts with red, pretty
0: it
7: sure.
0: It does. Red what?
7: Yeah, sorry, can't remember.
0: Can't find it?
7: No.
0: Well, that was close. That was close, Ashwin Benjamin, but we do need that second word. Thank you for playing.
7: Thanks, bye.
0: You've given a big boost to Scott and Balan. G'day, Scott.
8: Hey, g'day, David. How are you?
0: Good. Now, Ashwin did you a huge favour by saying red something. If you can give me the something and then the next question, you are tonight's winner. Red what?
9: Dwarf.
0: Red Dwarf. This for the win. Yeah. What New Zealand and US sitcom stars Jermaine and Brett, who are trying to succeed as a musical duo in New York?
9: Something about something.
0: Yeah. Yeah, that's probably a little vague for a win.
9: Yeah. They did other stuff, yes. I do know it, but I don't know it.
0: Well, this leaves us with a very awkward situation, Scott, because this is for the win and you can't find it. However, what's your middle name? Is some cold comfort?
9: Yeah, Andrew.
0: Well, I'm going to call you Bootylicious tonight because we've been talking about sitcoms and other hybrid words. So this is for you. A bootylicious effort, Scott. We didn't get to the finale, but we finally got damn close. Thanks so much. Right, and maybe I'll share the answer on the other side of the song. That is for one and all to try and work out. The one that stumped Scott is what New Zealand US sitcom features Jermaine and Brett trying to succeed as a musical duo in New York. And I will reveal the answer and a man with 2,000 middle names on the other side of this.

0: are talking very shortly about middle names and a man who's got over 2,000 middle names. But before then, I did ask everybody a question that unfortunately it flummoxed Scott, who had a chance to win the quiz. But the question was, what New Zealand US sitcom, so it was a co-production, featured Jermaine and Brett, the two Kiwis, trying to succeed as musicians in New York? And I'm now joined, I do believe, by Kat, who's calling in from Heidelberg. G'day, Kat.
1: Hi, David.
0: How are you going? Have a think what this might be.
1: Oh, I know the answer.
0: Oh, I hope you got the answer after all this fuss. What is the name of the sitcom?
1: It is Flight of the Conchords.
0: Flight of the Conchords. Congratulations. We don't have a prize, but we do have plenty of kudos your way. It's a brilliant show if you haven't. Are you a fan of the show, Kat?
1: Very much so.
0: Ah, loved it.
1: Talking about my middle name.
0: Yeah, what is it, Kat?
1: So it's Marie, yep. M-A-R-E-E, and yep. It was quite trendy in Australia for parents to name their kids Marie as opposed to Mari, which is like M-A-R-I-E, the French version of the
0: you know, there's a beautiful little coincidence that's just happened too, Kat, in that uncanny way that evenings can seem to manifest. Is I only just a moment ago read out a text from Murray in Nerida, and they're in the South Australian outback, and I do believe there is a town out there called Marie, M-A-R-E-E. It's in the South Australian outback. So everything seems to be folding together in some kind of ethereal way. That's a lovely middle name, Kat, and well done on Flight of the Conchords.
1: Nice one, David. Thank
0: Good
1: you.
0: On you. Keep well. It's 11 minutes now to 8, and we're about to meet a man. Well, on paper, his name's Lawrence, but you don't know the half of it. That's coming up.
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0: Yes, Fran and Reza. Karen did drop off the line when I went to go back to her. Suddenly Ashwin was there from Warrandyte. And so, Karen, if you're listening, don't worry. We'll keep you in our prayers and we'll get back on the quiz very shortly. But I did try to get to you and you might have been distracted there off the phone. But that can happen in a quiz. And this is an interesting one too. Oh, good on Maggie. Yes, the 9-year-old Maggie. I'm not quite sure what her exact age is, but she's a primary schooler and she's just switched her allegiances from Collingwood to Geelong. And according to Joan, who's in Geelong, so a little bit of skin in the game. Yes, a very wise decision, young lady. Give the pies the flick. She's a clever girl to leave the dark side and would be welcome as a Mighty Cat supporter. Going to get them young, I suppose, where the belief is still strong. But you guys are going okay. So too are the AFLW team. All right, let's move on, shall we? Let's say good evening to Lawrence Watkins. Two names, simple. However, there's a lot of names in between Lawrence and Watkins to explain not necessarily what those names are, but why those names are there. I'm now joined by the man himself who does hold that world record for having the longest personal name. Lawrence, good evening.
6: Hi, David. Thanks very much for having me.
0: So you are carrying with you a phone directory of names. I mean, what's it like? What's the burden like? I mean, does it add a little bit more kind of heft to every day that having to carry all those names around with you?
6: Well, I do get a few strange emails, and some are very appreciative of it, and others are cursing me with four-letter words.
0: Now, there's a part of me that would have thought, okay, the way you do this is you just work your way through the alphabet. You've done a bit of that, but you've done a bit of everything, really. When it came to putting some 2,000-plus names in between Lawrence and Watkins, well, we should explore the reason behind this. What drove you to such a novel and clearly a strenuous effort?
6: Well, so I came last in my class at school, and I had to repeat year 10 twice. So I wanted, I didn't have much going on. So I wanted to be somebody. So Ripley's Believe It or Not was on the TV. Mm-hmm. And so I liked those strange people who, you know, were on there. And the Guinness was in the news sometimes as well. So I read the Guinness Book of Records from cover to cover. And this was really the only record that I could beat.
0: What was the existing record, Lawrence?

0: I think it was about 108 or 110, somewhere around there. A girl in England had it.
1: I wouldn't have been surprised if it was someone in Hispanic culture, because they do have some fairly elongated names. I don't necessarily associate those from Aotearoa having particularly long names, but you've really reflected Maori culture and Samoan culture within the choices you made. How did you begin to recruit the names to extend your name from Lawrence Watkins to...

0: and one of my Samoan colleagues. I asked her to write down all the Samoan names that she knew, and the Maori names I got from the Maori dictionary, and the Welsh names was a work colleague who gave me all the Welsh names he could think of. And then there's the historical Bible names in there, and a few of my own, Gaylord. That was from Mitch Gaylord from the 1984 Olympics, I think. He was an American gymnast.
1: Oh, I
0: I
1: thought it
0: stole
1: might
0: his
1: be
0: name.
1: Meet the Parents. But what about what stopped you from just, and look, I know this is tongue in cheek slightly, but I'm curious to ask you, what stopped you from basically turning to let's say a Chinese menu and putting all 34 dishes in between Lawrence and Watkins? Were there rules in place about what constituted a name?
0: No, not when I did it. There is now. They changed the law after I did it, to stop people like me.
1: So you are the precedent, are you?
0: Yeah, in New Zealand, they even if I lose the title, if somebody beats my record, in New Zealand they changed the law, so yeah, you can't. A New Zealander can't beat my record, but
1: It is, at
0: yeah.
1: least it's going to be a homegrown record. So any
0: That's
1: Kiwi
0: true.
1: listening, forget about it. Lawrence Watkins, with his 2,253 middle names, has got this all over. My guest is Lawrence, the man, and the man behind the name really is the story tonight. 5 minutes now to eight. And Kat, if you're still listening, amazingly, that Murray and Nerida are actually heading off to Marie or Mari, as someone rightly said, thank you to Dave and Stanley. And it is a little town in South Australia with that same spelling, Marree. Is that one of your names that you've got, Lawrence? Have you got a Mari in there or a Marie?
0: Don't think so. I've got a
1: You don't think so?
0: Florence.
1: You surely you know.
0: Well, not 6 pages, I don't,
1: Six
0: David.
1: pages.
0: You know, I'm not that smart, so,
1: You might have to word search that one.
0: No, but I got my favorite name is AZ2000, meaning I've got names from A to Z, and I've got 2000 names. So that's my favorite name, AZ2000.
1: Now, true or false, when you got married back in 91, did it take.

0: So we just wandered around the top of the summit until the tape recorder had finished.
1: Had lunch.
0: And then we came back when it said, you know, Watkins sort of.
1: So the vows started on a Tuesday and you got married on a Wednesday, is that right?
0: Well, it was a nice sunny day. So
1: I bet you it was.
0: Yeah.
1: Any sort of namer's remorse? I mean, it seemed probably a great idea at the time, but has it, aside from the long-winded wedding vows, what about things like passports? I mean, you must have a directory for a passport.
0: No, my first New Zealand passport, which I still have, they Internal Affairs, they stuck 6 extra pages into the passport with the names.
1: Yes.
0: But now everything's gone digital.
1: Oh, yeah.
0: It's just if you scanned it, it would come up. But also they've just got a mention on the observations page that I've got that many names.
1: Now, I don't wish to be morbid, Lawrence Watkins, but, you know, if you do happen to curl your toes in the next 20 years, do you get to retain the record in perpetuity if no one eclipses the length of your name? Let's imagine in 100 years, you're going to be in that book for quite a while. You know that. That's pretty exciting.
0: Well, it could be, but there's, you know, most records, they do get broken at some, you know, even Usain Bolt, his you know, speed is has gotten broken.
1: Yeah. Well, it's true, but that's a 100-metre dash, and we're not talking about someone who's having to conjure up 2,254-word names just to eclipse you. But who's your eye on? There must be some rivals out there. Have you got some young Portuguese girl who's kind of getting her ammunition together? Maybe there's some talk coming out of Beijing. Someone's aiming for your title. Are you getting any rival gossip?
0: No, but like I said, I do get some strange emails, some hate me and some love what I've done.
1: Why do they hate you? I think it's enterprising. I think it's fabulous, Lawrence. What's with the hate?
0: I know, but you know, there's a lot of weirdos out there.
1: Well, that we know. Some might say you belong in that category, but I don't think so. I think you are a blessed and determined eccentric who's found his place in the posterity books. And Lawrence Watkins, I salute you. Or should I say, Lawrence, Aaron, hang on, just give me 20 minutes. Alan, Allared, Alwyn, Alexander, Amber, you know who you are. Thank you for joining me tonight, Lawrence. Really enjoyed
0: the
1: chat.
0: Thank you very much, David. Thanks for having me.
1: What a pleasure. What a man. Lawrence Watkins. And if you'd like to read the full story, check it out. It's Lawrence with a U, Lawrence Watkins, and he does have 2,253 middle names. Youch. Coming up to 8 o'clock, and we've got a fabulous guest coming in who has created some fabulous costumes. Priscilla, Queen of the Desert, the man behind those thong costumes, those incredible earrings and ensembles. He'll be joining us, and we'll be asking you, what is the greatest film or TV costume? Should be a great chat coming up.
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3: Twig. ABC News, good evening, I'm Noni Edwards. The government is spending $11 billion to extend the life of Australia's ageing fleet of Collins-class submarines by a decade. The 6 diesel and electric submarines will each be upgraded, pushing out their expected retirement date into the 2040s. But the scope of the work has been scaled back from what was originally planned, with their engines and generators no longer being replaced. Defence Minister Richard Miles says the submarines can rely on existing technology for longer.
4: The program will reduce engineering risk by sustaining existing systems where appropriate, while continuing to upgrade critical capabilities, including weapons and combat systems. It has the transition to our future fleet of conventionally armed nuclear-powered submarines as a key consideration.
3: A former Brisbane doctor has been charged with 148 counts of rape and sexual assault following an extensive police investigation that saw 15 patients come forward. Police alleged that from the early 2000s to 2015, Stelios Theodoros sexually assaulted 15 women aged in their late teens to 40s. During his role as a doctor at a health

0: Centre in Tarragindi. Police are urging anyone else with information to come forward while the 74-year-old is due to face court in June. Authorities are concerned about the speed and scale of the Ebola epidemic in the Democratic Republic of Congo and Uganda as the number of cases rise. At least 130 people are suspected to have died since a new outbreak began. The head of the World Health Organization, Tedros Adhanom Ghebreyesus, says healthcare workers are facing a number of challenges.
1: First, beyond the confirmed cases, there are more than 500 suspected cases and 130 suspected deaths. Second, cases have been reported in urban areas. Third, deaths have been reported among health workers.
0: Palestinians in Gaza say continued strikes and evacuation orders have left people afraid and confused. Local health authorities say around 880 Palestinians have been killed since the ceasefire took effect, while Israel says militants have killed four of its soldiers over the same period. This woman, who was assessing damage following a strike, says despite the ceasefire, there's still no safety in the Strip.
2: There's no truce or anything, no safety. We are staying and afraid, moving and afraid, going out and afraid. We are afraid of everything. There's no safety to stay. We don't know where to stay or where to go.
0: Israel and Hamas blame each other for ceasefire violations. Authorities in the Maldives say the bodies of two Italian divers killed in a scuba diving accident have been recovered. They say efforts to retrieve the remains of two other divers are ongoing. The divers were part of a group of five that entered a deep water cave last week. A painting by the acclaimed American artist Jackson Pollock has sold at auction in New York for a record $250 million. The vast sum makes it the fourth most expensive work ever sold at auction and an all-time high for a piece by the abstract expressionist. The piece, titled No. 7A, 1948, depicts black drips of paint with touches of red over a huge canvas spanning 3 metres. Former Governor-General and retired Anglican Bishop Peter Hollingworth has died aged 91. His public life was overshadowed by controversy, as Kira Jones reports.
3: Peter Hollingworth was ordained in 1960. He made social welfare his mission, campaigning against child poverty. His rise through the Anglican hierarchy culminated in 1989 when he was elected Archbishop of Brisbane. In 2001, he was appointed Governor General by then Prime Minister John Howard, but he resigned less than 2 years later amid widespread criticism over his handling of child sex abuse in the 1990s when he ran the Brisbane Diocese. An inquiry later found Dr. Hollingworth knowingly allowed alleged pedophiles to remain in the church. He surrendered his authority to officiate in 2023, but retained his holy orders.
0: To sport, and Richmond midfielder Tim Taranto says he's choosing to remain positive about the team's injury crisis ahead of their AFL Dreamtime at the G clash against Essendon. The Tigers have 18 players on their injury list, prompting concerns about the club's ability to field a team for Friday night's match. Taranto says the challenging period will pay dividends in the long run for the young side. You're up to date with the very latest from ABC News.
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7: So looking forward to this conversation. We're going to be talking about some fabulous costumes on film. Now, most of these will be on the big screen, that is, in movies. However, if there's one or two costumes that spring to mind that were fabulous on TV shows, let's talk about those as well, because we have got one of the great artisans of Australian design who'll be joining us. He's won Oscars, he's won BAFTAs, he's won Tonys for his incredible, innovative, flamboyant costume design. Priscilla, Queen of the Desert. Heard of that? That's his work. He was only 23 when he got involved in that. It's an incredible story, and we'll hear that story. But when I think about those costumes that really jump out and almost became a character in their own right, as much as the performer who was wearing those costumes,

costumes. For me, it's someone like Heath Ledger as the Joker. That whole punk rock aesthetic with the smeared makeup was just so menacing, so carnivalesque. It was fabulous. Loved it. Such an important part of that whole film and that character. And then you look at someone like Ryan Gosling or Pedro Pascal and the way that they can fill a suit and walk across the set, walk across the room and just look so damn debonair. Even if they've got a daggy cardigan on, it's great to see costumes being creative, being subversive, innovative, or just quintessentially stylish. I think of Denzel Washington in Training Day with that menacing long car coat, almost a precursor to Neo in Matrix with the trench coat. What would jump out for you? What are some costumes that you can think of? Even the timeless aesthetic of Casablanca, Elsa and Rick, and just how wonderful they looked in their coats, in their hats, in their gloves. 1300 222 774, if you've got a character or a look. Marie Antoinette, I mean, some of the stuff is just so phantasmagorical, it's hard to describe. But if you would like to come aboard and share what is a film costume that you've particularly cherished or you've remembered as being a real feature of the film, give us a call. 1300 222 774 1300 222 774, and you can text in as well on 0437 774 774. Still some debate about how you pronounce, is it Murray or Mari? Marie? I'd say it's in Mahjong, David, and then R-I-I, Mari, in South Australia. We'll have to get onto that. When it comes to an Australian film and costumes, I think Priscilla, Queen of the Desert, has to be at the vanguard. And if you just close your eyes and look at Mitzi and look at Bernadette and look at those wonderful characters strutting across, I think it was at the Broken Hill RSL, suddenly you will see Felicia, Flick, Mitzi, Bernadette. You're going to see them. You're going to see them just strutting across in their imaginative finery. This is finally one of the final tracks in that great soundtrack as well. And there they are, looking magnificent. It's 9 past 8.

0: It's such a great climactic tune to finish the Odyssey that is Priscilla, Queen of the Desert, and the three drag queens look suitably magnificent dancing to that defiant beat. Finally, that tune is by CC Peniston. The time now is 12 minutes past 8. David Astor with you, and we're going to be celebrating the fabulous costumes of cinema. That's our greatest tonight. I'm surprised we've taken us so long to get there, because when you see a great costume, whether it's stylish or distinctive, whether it's elegant or whether it's just outrageous, it will stay in the mind and it will define the film, usually for the better. Once or twice, perhaps, for the worst, if it eclipses a performance. That's what we'll be talking about. Love to hear your nominations for the best togs, the best strips, the best ensemble on screen after this.
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3: Since your garment is torn, you may help yourself to my furs, Barbarella.
0: Oh, Barbarella. Yes, cherished in every adolescent's mind, male and female, because the whole role of Jane Fonda in that fabulous, skimpy, stylish, distinctive costume is just one of the many costumes that we'll be touching on tonight and highlighting. And this is a little embarrassing, because I don't know if it's Tim Chappell or Chappelle, but I reckon if you have won an Oscar, if you've won two Tonys, if you've won a BAFTA and an AFI award, you're probably going to go from Chappell to Chappelle, or you're going to say, call me what you like, because I am the man who has the needle in his hands. Tim, thanks for joining us.
4: Hey, David, how are you?
0: Chappell or Chappelle?
4: Well, that's an interesting point, because it's actually Chappell.
0: Mm-hmm.
4: But when I won my Oscar, Sharon Stone introduced me as Tim Chappell. And for a long time when I was living in LA, I would correct people who I liked.
0: Yeah.
4: And people who I didn't like, I would allow them to call me Chappell. So if they met each other out and someone would say, oh, Tim Chappell, he's a great friend of mine, the other person would know that.
0: Although Chappelle does is a little closer to rhyme with lapel, and really, since you've made it in the big time with your costume design and creativity, I think either will count, so long as you're getting the jobs to keep you that creativity kindled. Now we've
4: Chappelle's very fancy. Isn't
0: it's very fancy. Seems like it should have an acute, Tim. We are talking about great costumes, and you are the man behind the great costumes. Some 300 plus for the stage show alone of Priscilla, Queen of the Desert. Before we even get to that tap on the shoulder that came to you as a very young man working behind a bar at the Albury, let's say good evening to Amanda. She's got her costume that she'd like to talk about. Good evening, Amanda.
5: The one that I loved for so many reasons was Scarlett O'Hara tearing down the drawing room curtains and rearranging them into a ball gown with the tassels of the hat, I think she had. It was just gorgeous, and it really showed how creative a costume designer is to be able to take an old curtain and whip it into something amazing.
0: That's a great nomination.

0: Tim, is it something close to your heart too, just showing that improvisation talent that lies at the heart of design?
1: Absolutely. I absolutely agree because my adult style is based on the Bon Trapp family outfits that Maria made from the curtains. And also, there was a really great reference to that. Carol Burnett on the Carol Burnett show did an even better version of it, but she actually included the curtain rod.
0: Beautiful. That makes perfect sense to me. Amanda, I'm so glad that you got to share that. I must
2: Oh, you're
0: admit,
2: more than welcome.
0: I love that, the spirit of improvisation that is at the heart of that scene. Great to hear from you. Thanks for calling in.
2: Thank you, David. Bye-bye.
0: So, Tim, I mean, your improvisation is just writ large in the wardrobe for Priscilla, Queen of the Desert. I'm thinking of the Gumby costume. I'm thinking of the thong costume. I'm thinking of even Rosa on the Corner says one of the great costumes of cinema would have to be the frill neck lizard costume. I mean, it all began because you were studying fashion at the Sydney College of the Arts, and that you could work your way with a needle, I understand.
1: Yes. Well, the thing is, Deb, is that I've always been a drawer and a maker from a very early age. I used to have a stall at Paddington Markets when I was in year 10 in like 1982. That's really dating me. Priscilla was one of those things. I wouldn't say there wasn't a lot of improvisation, but there was a lot of, there's this Polari word. Polari is the drag queen language, which comes from vaudeville. And it's called moque de croc. Now, moque de croc means to be able to make something fabulous from nothing. And that's what I did at the time.
0: But that's improv, isn't it? I mean, I'm thinking about the thong costume and everything. There was like found objects that were used in the ensembles of the three characters.
1: True.
0: But what I love the story that was Stefan Elliott, who is the director, who just saw that you were the right person to ask because you were brilliant, because you could sew, because you could draw, and because you were cheap. I mean, hey.
1: He look, people at home, he's just referring to the way I dress, not as
0: Yes,
1: a
0: just to
1: person.
0: be clear, sorry, that's something I should have spelled out a little more for those at home. But this is the big thing. For those decisions ended up being the making of you as a designer. But I can't even begin to imagine the fury of the sort of sewing room. How did you begin to put together such an incredible kaleidoscope of costumes?
1: Priscilla was one of those things that I was the right person on the right show at the right time. Sydney was so isolated from the rest of the world that we were like this incredible hot pot of creativity. Music was amazing and fashions were amazing and the drag scene was amazing. In America, the idea of doing drag was female impersonation, where men tried to look like ladies. And we had that too here with Les Girls, which is its whole own animal. But in the early 90s, drag had gone beyond female impersonation into storytelling and creating characters. And it wasn't about trying to look like a female. It was like trying to look like an interesting character. And I just channeled that. And I was very lucky to be here, and I learned how to make headdresses using duct tape and chicken wire, and the rest is history.
0: I do know that while we dwell for a moment on Priscilla, before we look at some other astonishing costumes that you've singled out, I know that when you were involved in Priscilla, you were asked that impossible question to nominate what might be your favourite costume. And I know that it's accompanied by this soundtrack, a little bit of Gloria Gaynor.

There you go. Now, that is another great track from the soundtrack of Priscilla, Queen of the Desert. My guest is Tim Chappell, who's the Oscar-winning, BAFTA-winning, Tony-winning, AFI-winning costume designer on Priscilla. We're celebrating costumes in cinema in general. You are more than welcome to join us, by the way. 1300 222 774.

0: Or sing out for the villains, sing out for the monarchs, sing out for all those fabulous dilettantes and demimons who just seem to crack the screen and come forward and smother you in their velour excesses. 0437 774 774. Now, I played a bit of Gloria Gaynor, Tim, because you did single out the Gumby costume as your favourite, almost like choosing your favourite child. But tell us about the Gumby costume and why it was the one that you're probably proudest of in hindsight.
1: It was an interesting journey because I think my design style is I try and take something that's really obvious. Mm-hmm. And in that case, it was 1970s disco diva.
0: Yep.
1: And when you picture one of those in your head, she has a big afro, maybe some flowers and a pantsuit on. And then I disassembled that. And then reassembled it into something that was kind of different, but at the same time, something that people could recognize. So, you know, they had these giant afros, but they were made totally out of flowers. And I couldn't make their flared pantsuits sit out the way I like, so I just duct taped them to the bottom of their shoes.
0: That is improvisation, Tim. You're getting some great texts coming through. Rachel listening in Greensboro. Hi, David and Tim. Everything Helena Bonham Carter has ever worn in a film, but especially as Bellatrix Lestrange in Harry Potter. Absolutely magnificent. And Hogwarts really has brought panache of the design department within the Harry Potter franchise must bring a lot of cheer to your heart as well, Tim.
1: Yes, yes. Any good costume is great costume, as long as it's telling a story. And the other thing with Harry Potter that I think they do incredibly well is all of those characters, even though they don't actually dress that much differently, I mean, particularly the kids, mm-hmm. are so different and they're iconic.
0: Yeah, they are. They're very distinctive, but you're right. I mean, obviously they're school kids and there are masters, but they have that je ne sais quoi of a really fine costume department. Now, someone suggested here, one of your shortlisters, and it is from Heather and Neil, who's been a great correspondent over the last week or two. Hi, David and Tim. Cruella de Vil's Dalmatian coat. Oh, my God, says Heather in Neil. One of your faves too, Tim.
1: I wonder if it's the same Cruella, because my Cruella is the garbage truck dress that she wears in the film, and she dumps a pile of couture dresses at the feet of her mentor and then takes off, and all the dresses transform into this great train of garbage as the garbage truck takes off. It's an amazing moment.
0: We've got Helen joining us in South Melbourne, 1300 222 774. We are celebrating the best in the costume department, those that won the Oscar or should have won the Oscar, for God's sakes. Tim Chappell is the man with a needle in his hands. Yep. What's yours? Oh, you got a needle. Sorry, I thought you had one more. We've got Helen in South Melbourne who's got a nomination for us, Tim. G'day, Helen.
2: Hello, David. Hello, Tim.
1: Hi.
2: It's a television one, but Doctor Who, the Daleks. I mean, their costumes really added to the domination and danger and blah, blah, blah.
0: They did, and let alone their voices, which were just haunting even now. Mm. In my 60s, I remember just hiding behind the couch when those Daleks turned up, I'll be honest with you, Helen.
2: Music.
0: Oh, they're terrifying.
1: The Daleks are amazing, but all you had to do to escape them was go upstairs.
0: But that's why escalators were born, Tim. You know that? The Daleks designed the escalators. They're on to us. Helen, I'm glad you brought up Doctor Who, because I think that is, again, a real testament to the design department and the costume department, just for coming up with so many fabulous costumes on a shoestring budget, as you would suspect. Good on you. Thanks. Nice to hear one for the cyborgs.
2: Thank you.
0: All the best. Julie joins us next, Tim, and I think she's got, talking about needle and thread, I think she's got a thread or a link to your costume design. Good evening, Julie.
3: Hi, both of you. Tim in particular, I bought this amazing bomber jacket from the Paddington Market 30 mm-hmm. years ago, and I bet you made it.
0: Oh.
3: It's completely full of offcuts, but mainly from discarded jeans.
1: That sounds very me.
3: And I wear it now, and people say it should be in the museum.
1: Well, look, I tell you what.

0: If you bring it to me, I'll sign it for you.
1: Are you in Melbourne?
0: No, I'm in Sydney. But it's a nice thought.
2: It is.
1: Are you still at the Paddington Market?
0: No, I don't do Paddington Markets anymore. That was my way of getting through high school and college. And now I have lots of other ways of making money.
2: Yeah.
0: Making people fabulous, like you.
1: Thank you very much.
2: Lovely. And thank you for supporting Tim and getting him through arts college, fashion college. Julie, thank you for calling in.
1: Thanks, bye.
0: Thank you, Julie.
2: And this one, hi, David. Hi, Tim. This one is great costumes. Okay, not spectacular, but the first entry, Stuart's Snow White and the Huntsman costume. That when Chris Hemsworth, the Huntsman, yanks her dress down, it turns out into a tunic and leggings. I thought the original Kirsten moved better. And the cast of Untouchables as well. Pure Armani. In fact, even the costumes within our animations deserve special mention.
0: Oh, yeah. Do you know, can I just interrupt?
2: Yeah, of course you can.
0: Do you know that animations have a costume designer?
2: Really? Tell me more.
0: Yes. No. It's a role. It's a role. So just like in film, there's character development, but they also hire costume designers who work in film to go and work in animation, to work with the animators to make sure that the things flow properly, that they're using, motifs that suit the period and cuts and things like that. But they quite often you'll find that the costume designer is credited on animation.
2: That it makes sense, I suppose, because if you look, I mean, I've enjoyed animation over the years. Thinking about, Coco, that Story of the Dead, the Mexican one. And also the creativity of Ariel, with her kind of clam brassiere and the flowing hair. All this, you're right, it does make perfect sense to me. Is it something that you've done, worked in animation?
0: I've not worked in animation, but I do know people who have, and it was something I would love to do. I would love to do that, and I would love to work in virtual reality. I think that would be a spectacular space where you design costumes for people, and then they go into virtual reality and they have them on, but only in virtual reality.
2: I had the pleasure many years ago of talking to Nora Jones, and she'd won something like 9 Grammys and even had one that she used as a doorstop. Now, you've won quite a few awards. What are your awards doing around the house, Tim?
0: Well, I had to put them in a laundry basket because there's so many, David.
2: Quote of the night. Quote of the night. On. Tim Chappell is my guest. the man with the heavy laundry basket.
0: No, I'm being facetious.
2: Yeah,
0: okay. I've hired 2 security guards, and they're either side of my Oscar that sits on top of my fridge.
2: So many texts are coming in. Hi, David. Hi, Tim. Tim Curry is Dr. Frankenfurter, a pearl necklace that never looks so good, says Karen. Nicholas, the Iron Man Stark. Yes, Tony Stark suit. Now, this is something that is you've put forward, Tim. What is it about Tony Stark's suit that you adore?
0: I think it's an interesting incorporation of real life and then making real life items work with the digital world.
2: Mm-hmm.
0: Because it's seamless.
2: Yeah, it is. It's an amazing costume.
0: You can't see the difference between when he's doing green screen and when the suit and the helmet, especially when he's taking it on and off. It's seamless.
2: Darth Vader's costume must be amongst the most memorable. Star Wars in general, just the whole idea of space opera. They sort of brought panto to the galaxies, really.
3: No.
2: Didn't it? Here we go.
3: I am your father.
2: Spoiler alert. Now, Tim, what else is on your list of stupendous costumes?
0: Well, I love that you started with Barbarella because you just can't beat Barbarella.
2: Yeah.
0: Like it's such a beautiful, because it's really a very sensual, sexual film, but she comes from this place of absolute innocence of not knowing what sex is.
2: Yeah.
0: And it's like Jane Fonda at her absolute most stunning glory. And each costume shows this incredibly gorgeous woman bearing it all, but having no idea how gorgeous she is. And I just think that's remarkable. And it's such a wonderful window into the period.
2: I've never seen it. It's almost been the poster on every second mate's wall, but I've never seen the movie. But that description alone, I really need to see it.

0: I love the combination of sensuality and naivety. It's a beautiful combination.
1: It is really, isn't it? Yeah.
0: This one too, Barbarella, yes, outlandish costumes, Darth Vader, we've mentioned. This one, True Harold, everyone was meant to, I'm not sure about that, that's a misprint. Film costumes, everything Grace Kelly wore in Rear Window, says Dave in St Kilda. Now, this is the question I've got for you, Tim Chappell, is when I was thinking about, you know, wonderful costumes, certain names came up, and they come up a lot. We've mentioned Jane Fonda. You could throw in the likes of maybe Helen Mirren. But then it keeps going. You've got Pedro Pascal. You've got Ryan Gosling. It seems as though there are some actors. Yeah, these are the actors who just wear the costume well. And I'm wondering, is that part of the skill about the person who knows how to wear the costume?
1: Well, gee, that's such a loaded question, because as a costume designer, the person who wears the costume is the most important thing.
0: Yep.
1: So you're always designing for the wearer.
0: Mm-hmm.
1: But you're right, some people just really know how to work a costume. Because when you think about it, a costume is just another tool used to tell the story. And like, okay, so one of the references I have for you is Deborah Kerr in The King and I. And that number, Shall We Dance, when she's in that giant 1850s oyster-coloured gown, she starts, the scene starts so small, and then they start dancing together. And that gown fills the stage, and it takes flight, and it's so wonderful.
0: Close your eyes and Shall We Dance.
1: Dun-dun-dun-dun.
0: Here we go. Put your laundry basket away, mate. Shall

0: left the sky. There you go, the King and I. And Deborah Carr looking absolutely astonishing in that grand costume. The question I got for you, Tim, and there's something you've mentioned in passing, and if I was a better journo, I would have picked it up straight away. You said the costume needs to help tell the story. How do you begin to fathom what the story is and how it's reflected in the costume?
1: Well, that's what our job is. Like the actor, like the director, like the production designer, every single aspect, every fabric, every colour, the fit, the shoes, the underwear, everything has to help tell the story. And what my main job is to create a kind of poetry of movement. And that's what really draws my eye. There's another one, which is Sweet Charity, right? Yep. Mm-hmm. Sweet Charity is amazing, directed by Bob Fosse and directed, designed by Edith Head. But there's this great number in it, the Rich Man's Fugue, and Shirley MacLaine enters as Charity, but she's wearing a beige trench coat, and she's in this totally glamour, you know, 60s nightclub that is totally crazy. And the craziness of all the colours and the confetti of all these wild people around her, it becomes such a flurry that your eye just looks at her because she's simple.
0: Let's imagine that beige coat of Shirley MacLaine in Sweet Charity. This is the Rich Man's Fugue.
2: Who's that with Vittorio?
3: She doesn't look familiar.
2: Who can she be?
4: What happened to Ursula?
5: Who is it?
2: Who is it?
5: Who is it?
4: Who is it?
2: Who is it?
5: Who is it?
2: Who is it?
5: Who is it?
6: It's me.
4: Wow. This place sure is crawling with celebrities. I'm the only person here I never heard of.
0: Lovely lines in that. And that's good. And the way you've described that costume, it seems to embody what I just heard. So you're right. There's a marriage. There's a rhyme between the action and the costume. It's 25 minutes now to 9. David Astor with you right across Victoria on 774 Evening Zone, having a yarn with Tim Chappell. And yarn's the operative word here because Tim has been working with fabric for the best part of 30 years and has put together some of the most dreamlike costumes on the cinema, including his Oscar-winning costume design for Priscilla, Queen of the Desert. And we're going to go to Joni, who's been waiting very patiently in Preston. Good evening, Joni.
7: Hi. So Priscilla was, of course, based on three actual drag queens called Cindy Pastel, Stryker Meyer, Lady Bump, and I think also Carl Otter, who weren't paid or credited. And Cindy Pastel, I think, is actually on Centrelink, last I heard. So I was just wondering, were they an influence on the costumes you put together for Priscilla at all, or was it more their lives?
0: Tim?
1: Well, I know the story of Priscilla, Cindy Pastel's life, Richard Finger's life, was amazing. And it was a storyline that needed to be told because there was, at the time, you were just coming out of the AIDS epidemic, and the concept of gay people having children was completely not just foreign, but quite obscene. And Priscilla made the idea of gays and transsexual people into humans for the rest of the world.
0: Johnny?
1: Is that a good answer?
7: I think that is evident. Like, I am a trans person and I see the benefits of ways Priscilla has changed the world, and there's other things about it that haven't aged as well. But, like, I just really feel like they probably should have been credited or paid in some way for the influence that they had on the production, especially because they're, like, not rich, don't have any awards.
1: It's a tough one, isn't it? Because there's a lot a lot of the inspiration came from those people, and especially Carlotta and her adventures in the outback. But, like, it's a tough one. How do you credit them? Those people have gone on to make money from doing Priscilla shows, and I think it also helped revive Carlotta's career. She's gone on, she became relevant again. But you know what? I hear you. It's sad that they were inspiration, but not paid for it. But it was an important story that may not have gotten told, and it did get told. And one more thing.
0: Yep.
1: Cindy Pastel did go to the midnight screening at the Cannes Festival, and she flew business class, and I helped stick AIDS ribbons on her head with a hot glue gun.
0: Joni, it's an important point that you bring to light.
1: Joni, can I just add one more thing to this? We're working on Priscilla 2, right?
0: Oh, hello.
1: So Priscilla 2 is even more important because it's talking about those characters at this time, at this age, where Bernadette is in a care facility and Tick has got children, and it's really interesting story because it's becoming so beautiful because getting older is punk.
0: Joni, thank you for bringing that to our attention, and thank you, Tim, for taking on that question too, because it does have its challenges that go with it.
1: It really does. Yeah. It's a valid question.
0: Very much so. Now, just to conclude, we've got some last texts that have flown in, including Helen Tudor Fisk and her work for Gruber & Gruber, the law firm. Ralph Fiennes said his costume gave him the character of Oscar Schindler in Schindler's List. That's a really great insight. Jono is still dreaming about the mystique and the body paint and the applique from X-Men movie. Jono, I'm in your corner. The costumes in the Rand battle scenes are amazing. Louise Bridget Jones, her undies and PJs. Chris from Heidelberg Heights. Hi, David and Tim. The greatest costumes in movies have to be Hedorah, King Ghidorah, Gamera and Mechagodzilla, Baragon and Gwydion. Of course, from I'm guessing that is Lord of the Rings. Tim, thank you. I've really enjoyed the chat, and so exciting to hear about Priscilla too. That's please keep us in touch when we celebrate the punk aging of those wonderful queens. Been great to have you with us tonight. Thank you for being part of the show.
1: Thank you so much, David.
0: That's Tim Chappell, or Chappell if he wins an award. It's 20 minutes now to 9. David Astor with you, and shortly we'll be talking about some great mistakes that took place in the kitchen. And keeping with mistakes, a little later in the show, we've got a gentleman from the UK who's put together a really astounding series of YouTube videos that look at the mistakes in well-known songs. Can't wait to talk about that, as well as the mistakes that ended up being

in great recipes. So it's the serendipity of the kitchen. A tune before we are joined by Lady Marmalade herself, Naomi Crisante. Let's head for that. And this is, let's go for Turn Up Your Radio, ladies and gentlemen, masters and apprentices. Kitchen mistakes and kitchen mistakes that became memorable meals.

0: Turn up that radio. That's from the Martis Apprentices, the EP that came out in 1970. It's a quarter to nine, and I wonder, have you ever committed a little bit of a gaffe in the kitchen that ended up being a real insight, a breakthrough, the wrong ingredient that suddenly made the most delicious meal? Kitchen mistakes. Well, you can be a little self-critical. I know we all can. But sometimes it's the mistake that creates the breakthrough. Serendipity, the most delicious kind. We've got some great historical examples and maybe a few examples from you too. 1300 222 774, or feel free to text in on 0437 774 774.
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3: Evenings with David Astle.

0: Yeah, she is the queen of cuisine, Miss Naomi Cresante, the tasteful author, the cooking tutor, the mentor, the food whisperer. She joins us, as she does, on a Tuesday night every 3 or 4 weeks. Tonight, it's all about the blunders that ended up being delicious. G'day, Naomi.
1: Hello, David.
0: Yeah, now before we even talk about a couple of great goofs that became absolutely succulent, your favourite costume, the costume that leapt to your mind when we were talking about great film costumes, is all to do with this.

0: die for love.
1: Marilyn Monroe in Gentlemen Prefer Blondes.
0: Oh, that beautiful hot pink number with the big bow on the side. And, you know, she had to, in the long gloves and the diamonds, of
1: yeah,
0: course.
1: The diamonds,
0: and then
1: dripping with diamonds.
0: And then being carried around by all those good-looking men on the stage.
1: Yep. Well, we can only dream. But let's talk about some of the dreams that didn't quite work out there at the kitchen bench. And we're talking about a few historic examples, but we're encouraging one and all to share their own blunders that may have ended up being quite insightful. So give us a call, give us a text. But Naomi, let's have a look at some of the ones in history. And the one that you've got first up, as the name suggests, is a bit of a mess.
0: Oh, it is probably the most well-known delicious disaster. And the Eton mess that we now know is almost like a layered dessert of meringue with cream and berries, etc., which is quite delicious.
1: It's like a collapsed trifle, really.
0: It was actually a meringue. The chef was sort of making a meringue and dropped it. And
1: really?
0: And I'm sure after sort of saying a few, you know, F words,
1: yep,
0: he probably just broke up the meringue and then quickly turned it into a trifle-like thing.
1: Aha.
0: That then and called it Eton Mess. And it has gone on to be Eton Mess Delicious.

0: the refectory.
1: Yes.
0: So it works on several levels. It Mess is an inspired name.
1: Absolutely. And such an easy dessert to make.
0: Hi, David and Amy. We forget that we now call pedestrian meals were once novel here in Australia. My dad recalls when beef stroganoff was haute cuisine and hit the restaurant menus for the first time. Cheers. Tony's on the tractor enjoying the chat. Wonder if there's something you accidentally threw into the pot that ended up being the making of a meal, and it's now de rigueur that it goes in as part of the recipe. But historically, we'll get back to one or two of the others, but when have you made a mistake in the kitchen that ended up being helpful?
1: Well, I was trying to think about this. One of the things I did that was that started off with me making a beautiful lemon tart, mm-hmm. you know, which homemade pastry, beautiful, lots of egg yolks used in the, and it ended up breaking before I served it. And I looked at this thing and what am I going to do? I did have time. So I soft melted some vanilla bean ice cream, mm-hmm. mixed that through, made big scoops and popped it back in the freezer till it was really firm. And I had the egg whites from, because the egg yolks had gone into the tart. So I made a meringue and made like a bomb,
0: Alaska bomb.
1: And out it came. So it was this, I called it lemon delicious, you know, ice cream bomb. And
0: I bet you it was the
1: It was a hit.
0: What's interesting about that is how you used ice cream too, not just as camouflage, but as an adhesive agent.
1: Yeah, so
0: too.
1: You have to sort of like soften it, not so it really melts, just enough so you can mix something through and you pop it back in the freezer so it freezes. That's, and you want to really serve it soon. And so that was a bit of a whoopsie that turned into a yummy
0: that
1: moment.
0: That was your eat and mess moment.
1: Yeah.
0: I was at a wedding recently and there were certain vows that were being exchanged by the bride and groom, and what the bride said to the groom, I appreciate that you make me breakfast in bed on a Sunday, but I don't want any capers in my scrambled eggs. I don't know how the capers got in there, but there you go.
1: Now come on, love.
0: I thought that was a bit harsh.
1: he must be putting capers in everything.
0: I don't know. Maybe he's got a bit of a caper
1: obsession. Would you like capers with that?
0: I'd be happy to have capers in my scrambled eggs, as long as I don't have to leave the bed to make it.
1: Yeah.
0: What's with the tartatin? This is another great whoopsie story.
1: So tartatin is, we know, it's like an upside-down apple mm-hmm. tart. And it actually was first made by at the Hotel Tartan by the Tartan sisters. And one of the sisters was the chef and she was overworked and was making an apple pie. It started off as an apple pie, was caramelizing the apples in the fry pan, turned around and realized that they'd cooked far too much and they'd caramelized. And she went, oh. So she just put the pastry on top and threw the whole thing in the oven, hoped for the best, and flipped it out and served it anyway. Again, the confidence of serving it anyway.
0: That takes a lot of courage just to do that.
1: And that then, you know, that was back in I don't have the year, but it was a long time ago and has become one of the most beautiful desserts when you're in France or even at home.
0: My guest is Naomi Cresante. Her book is called Tasteful, and there are clearly many courses you can do as well if you'd like to know a few more. We'll talk about that as well. Naomi Cresante, CRISANTE.com.au. If you go there now, as I am right there, and you can see that a lot of these recipes we're talking about, there's food styling, there's food presentations, there's recipe development. There are great recipes for these cooler months as well. Go there and you'll find the world of Naomi there at your fingertips at 8 minutes to 9. I'm struck by both those dishes having the confidence of the chef. There was a mistake and they flipped it or they represented it, just like your bomb. But I seem to recall just on the other end of the menu that nachos, you know, that simple idea of corn chips with cheese, with guacamole, that the whole thing was sort of put together quite, I think it was one of those Tex-Mex meals that came out of Ignacio, who was one of the gentlemen who was putting these things together. This is all very folkloric and speculative. Not sure if they can actually pinpoint where nachos came from. But it seems to me it's as much about using everything there in the kitchen to make sure that medley of a meal was being the recycling ingredients or recycling food or at least not wasting food and ended up being a perfect combination.
1: Yeah, sort of zhuzhing it really.
0: Yeah,
1: you know,
0: it was.
1: Like I've got a guac, I've got corn chips.

0: got my leftover taco mince. Let's layer it all together and throw some cheese on it and whack it in the oven.
1: Call it nachos. So, call it what you will.
0: Yeah.
1: But cheese, this is even just the origin of cheese is all to do with serendipity.
0: Well, I just love this story. When sort of nomads were crossing the desert, they used to carry water in a bag that was made out of the stomach of an animal.
1: Mm-hmm, yeah.
0: Now inside the stomach is rennet in the lining of the stomach, and so what happened was that on one occasion someone decided to carry some milk in it, and I have visions of a nomad on a horse, you know, and this bag, you know, knocking against the sort of the side of the horse as they're going through the desert. So it's getting agitated, and the heat of the sun adding

0: was discovered.
1: I love that story.
0: And it actually, you know, became a way of preserving milk. And from there, there's lots of happy accidents in the cheese world.
1: Well, this whole idea about, you know, the veins of cheese is part of the discovery as well.
0: Well, the mold. Roquefort or Gorgonzola blue cheese was first discovered when a shepherd who took his lunch, I think, you know, like a fresh curd cheese out into the field and decided to keep it cool in a local cave and promptly forgot about it. And then came back a couple of weeks later to find it covered in mold. Which, I mean, these days we look at something covered in mold, we wouldn't touch it. They would not have known then. And it, but, you know, he tasted it and went, wow, this has gone from being very bland to having, you know, punch and tanginess and depth of character. I'm going to do that again.
1: And that was Frederico Gorgonzola, was it? It's got a lovely text coming. Hi, David and Naomi. Put coriander into the bolognese thinking it was parsley. It was so delicious. We always do it now. We should try it. Yum. You should try it. That's from Kai, who's 12. I'm in Sydney and always listen to you when I'm going to sleep. Kai, that's lovely. Thank you so much. And I'm a big fan of coriander.
0: It adds a nice little freshness, doesn't
1: it? Yeah, it does.
0: You know, it does. And any type of fresh herb added through a heavy sort of sauce always gives it that bit of a kick.
1: And Kai, you'll be delighted to know. I'm not sure if you're a coffee drinker, Kai, but I knew, though, that another shepherd, allegedly, I think this one was in Ethiopia, was watching these goats just tripping out, eating these coffee beans from a tree, thinking, I might try a bit of that. That's the story, at least, and this whole idea of watching animals feeding or an accidental feed or maybe not having the decadence to let food go to waste. Suddenly we realise that there's value in that sort of new iteration of the food.
0: I just wonder who decided to cook up the coffee beans that cat.
1: Yeah. You know, the one that came through the civet cat. Those ones. Who was that person? Yeah. It's a bit like the person who had the first oyster. Were they watching, I don't know, narwhals eating oysters? I mean, who was that? We don't know. But what about oyster sauce? How was that discovered?
0: Apparently a gentleman called Lee Kum Shung back in 1888 was making oyster soup that he forgot. And it sort
1: left
0: of
1: it in
0: simmered.
1: A cave.
0: It simmered. It just simmered down to this thick, you know, sticky, your umami

0: classes coming up?
1: I have got classes coming up, so you don't have kitchen disasters. Mm-hmm. Come to our Essentials Cooking course. It's a 3-week course, and that's our Mad Cooks Essentials course, and I'll teach you everything that you need to know to become a great cook.
0: So that's just Mad Cooks. If you'd like to know more, Naomi, it will be looking after you and your colleague.
1: Amanda, yes.
0: Amanda. Yeah. This is basically to have the confidence that when you do make a blunder, and you will, just what to do about it. Because in a way, cooking is about testing. It's like a big laboratory where all the products are potentially delicious. That's how I think of cooking.
1: Well, it is. It is experimentation, and it's paying attention, mm-hmm. you know, and understanding balance and flavour.
0: What do you... Because Kai's mentioned about coriander, and I used to have a T-shirt. It's gone to God, but it was I'm passionate about coriander. It was just a jokey T-shirt.
1: Yeah.
0: But like a few other T-shirts I've worn, it had a very polarizing effect. I'm wondering why there are some things like coriander that have got such a divisive response.
1: Well, coriander, actually, there is apparently a genetic trait that mm-hmm. some people, when they taste coriander, it tastes like soap. And it's actually genetic, so we can't fight the genetics on that.
0: Well, maybe that's, you know, what colour's the dress?
1: Yeah, that's right.
0: Is it blue or is it gold? Exactly. Chris says, hi, David and Naomi, a piece of silver side roasted in the oven with honey glaze. Oh, you don't need to say any more. Now, we've got Jeff Jenkins coming in after this. We've got some great music coming in after this. Not just about great musical mistakes. So there's this idea of serendipity that's captured in song, not just in the kitchen. But before then, we've got Jeff, and he's got some great duets. Have you got a favourite duet, Naomi?
1: I really love Barbara Streisand and Barry Gibb singing Guilty.
0: Bit of this?
1: Yeah.
0: Oh, you should see her, Naomi. She just transformed. She's just moving with the beat. She's swimming in the ocean.
1: You can't beat Babs.
0: Lovely to see you, Naomi.
1: Yeah,
0: check out Mad Cooks. Check out naomicrisante.com.au. Some duets and some gaffes coming up after this.
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6: ABC News, good evening. I'm Noni Edwards. The federal government is standing firm on its changes to the capital gains tax despite pushback from some business owners and investors. Labor is facing criticism for scrapping the current 50% capital gains tax discount for not just property but other assets too. But Finance Minister Katie Gallagher says the government's not planning to budge.
7: Well, the decisions we've made are outlined in the budget, and we would be proceeding with those with legislation in the next, you know, several sitting weeks. The changes we are making, we are seeking to ensure that people in relation to capital gains are taxed on their real gains, adjusted for inflation.
6: A rare strain of Ebola with no approved vaccine or treatment has triggered growing global concern after the World Health Organization declared the outbreak a public health emergency of international concern. The outbreak began in the Democratic Republic of Congo and has spread into Uganda. More than 130 people have died, with more than 400 suspected cases reported. Aspen Medical Chief Medical Officer Katrina Sanders says the virus is difficult to contain, particularly in remote regions.
8: First of all, it is hard to detect. Second of all, the ability to rapidly test and diagnose remote groups or transient groups is very difficult in this part of the world. And with that comes the complicating factor that there really isn't approved treatment or therapeutics for it.
6: The Chinese Foreign Ministry has denied reports that Chinese President Xi Jinping told US President Donald Trump last week that Russia might yet regret invading Ukraine. A Foreign Ministry spokesman described the report in the Financial Times as entirely fabricated. It comes hours before Russian President Vladimir Putin arrives in Beijing for talks. Back home, South Australia's Chief Public Health Officer says the state government is putting measures in place to get ahead of a rise in diphtheria cases. 6 cases have been reported in South Australia following its spread from the Northern Territory, which has 133 cases and 1 likely death. Up to 5 cases have been reported in Queensland and about 79 in Western Australia.

0: Australia. South Australian Chief Public Health Officer Nicola Spurrier says the government is also undertaking contact tracing.
1: So we're putting quite a significant effort into a vaccination program. We're looking at providing boosters to any Aboriginal person in our state if they haven't had a diphtheria booster in the last 5 years.
0: Northern Territory Police say they no longer consider cold cases closed until they are solved, as advances in forensic technology make investigating old remains easier. Police are asking for the public for details about Aboriginal men in their early 30s who went missing in the Top End between 1971 and 1982, as they reinvestigate the identity of a body found in 2012. Detective Acting Sergeant Glenn Chatto says the new technology means cold cases are continually revisited.
2: While they might sit there stagnant for a little while, they're not ever considered closed now. We keep working on them, we keep picking them up, we keep looking at them, we keep looking for lines of inquiries that potentially have been missed or are available to us now.
0: The controversial former Governor-General Peter Hollingworth has died aged 91. The former Archbishop of Brisbane was appointed on the recommendation of John Howard in 2001, but resigned less than 2 years later amid widespread criticism over his handling of child sex abuse in the 1990s. Dr. Hollingworth apologised to the Royal Commission into Institutional Responses to Child Sexual Abuse in 2015, which found he knowingly acknowledged allowed paedophiles to remain in the church.
3: I'm saddened about the way these matters were dealt with during my time as Archbishop. I deeply regret that I did not press harder to have your complaints investigated more rigorously. If I had exercised stronger authority, they may have been addressed more promptly and in a better manner.
0: The growing use of AI in Australian healthcare is raising fresh questions about privacy and patient consent. Around 40% of GPs are now using AI software to record consultations and generate clinical notes. Some systems can also assist with treatment recommendations. Dr. Tom Kelly, who created the AI platform Heidi, says the technology is subjected to strict security standards.
4: Now, Heidi, of course, has to store the clinical notes for the period that the clinician is entering those into their system. We adhere to the same standards as medical records. So when we get installed in a hospital, we have to go through the same compliance, third-party audits, penetration testing.
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9: Greg in Geelong. Great to hear from you, Greg. He's just texted in to say the first ingredient for creative mayhem in the kitchen is a bottle of wine gradually combined into the chef. Correct. I mixed the shepherd's pie and chili con carne and made an amigo pie, I called it. But my best creation was banana dumplings in chocolate syrup inspired by the golden syrup variety. Love your work, Greg. And you're right. I think the chef needs to be kept well lubricated to ensure that the results are best. We are talking about a different combination of ingredients with Jeff Jenkins. He's come in with four tunes that involve eight singers, if you can do the maths on that. We're talking duets tonight, all Australian duets, and some new tunes that we'll be celebrating. Some familiar names will be part of this. Some older tunes as well, with some milestones to mark out. But I love how Jeff has put together a really enticing list, and I am trying to entice you to call in or text in and tell us what would be in your favourite duets list. Australian duets, we can certainly lean a little more on those, but really, if there is a duet that you think is astonishing, the whole idea about one singer brings the song to life. Two singers enrich that song, not just in call and response, but even just the combination of voices. Love to hear what those combinations, what those duets may be. 1300 222 774, if you've got one that springs to mind, and you can text in on 0437 774 774. Jeff Jenkins, as always, mate, a pleasure to have you in the studio. How you been?
10: It's Two Up Tuesday, David.
9: Two Up Tuesday.
10: Got a quartet of duets tonight.

0: Yeah.
1: And it was inspired by Paul McCartney has done a duet with Ringo Starr, their first official duet, which is on Paul McCartney's album, which is out next week. But I thought we'd go all Australian as well tonight.
0: I love it. But we were happy to take suggestions about what other duets would be in your top two. Maybe that's it. Top two of your top two songs, so to speak. So those involving two singers, send them through on the text 0437 774 774 and see if we get a couple of usual suspects among this. But the first two, or at least I should say the first song involving two, are two people who have been singing together since they were young things in the cradle.
1: Yeah, they're always a duet because they're a duo. Mm-hmm. I'm speaking about the wonderful Vicar and Linda. And I saw Split Ends the other night and that was incredible. And on the bill was Vicar and Linda, so an incredible double bill.
0: Wow.
1: And it's a very exciting time for Vicar and Linda. They've got a brand new album, Where Do You Come From? That'll be out on June 5. And on June 11, they're being inducted into the ARIA Hall of
0: Congratulations.
1: Fame.
0: Congratulations. That's so thrilling.
1: But before that, they're going to be on the Friday Review next week.
0: They are.
1: With Brian and JP.
0: Front row seats available to those who've got reasons to be there. That's a great idea and a wonderful celebration of Vicar and Linda's induction as well.
1: Yeah, that is going to be a great gig. So get along if you can. But last week at the Split End shows, they debuted this song live for the very first time. And they get to live out their ABBA fantasies in this song. It's just filled with heavenly harmonies. It is a song about trying to find peace and happiness. Here is Vicar and Linda. The song is called Bliss.

0: so timely, and it might even coincide with their induction in the Hall of Fame. That is a beautiful tune, Bliss, by those wonderful sisters Vicar and Linda Bull. Jeff, what a great way to start the set.
1: Yeah, Bliss is a great title for that song. It really is ABBA-esque, so you can just imagine the two women in ABBA. But Vicar and Linda, how special are they?
0: Their voices are so magisterial. They could sing that a cappella and still be just as joyous and just as melodic. We're getting some lovely texts about what would be some listeners' favourite duets. Farmer Joe, who's listening in South Australia. G'day, David and Jeff. About Aussie duets, Angus and Julia Stone's Chateau Marmont. Such an unusual song, not your average duet. I don't think any other duet could pull this song off. An amazing song about a faux chateau in LA. Sounds great, Joe.
1: There is something special about siblings singing together, talking about Vicar and Linda, but it is so special.
0: Charmer Finch's Spring to Mind. Yep. I mean, there's a long list, isn't there? I'm thinking the Corrs as well. You could go way back.
1: Yeah, the Bee Gees.
0: Et cetera. Yeah, and even touching on, you said Split Enz. It's in there.
1: Yeah.
0: It's in the band itself. Nick and Cave and Kylie Minogue, Where the Wild Roses Grow, a strange but perfect combination. And I think John is joining us now in Lake's Entrance with his nomination. Good evening, John.
2: Good evening. This one's probably a little bit left of centre, but in 2019, Jackson Browne was asked to write a song for a movie called 5B, and they selected a relatively unknown female singer-songwriter called Leslie Mendelssohn, and together they wrote this absolutely beautiful song called Human Touch, which I stumbled across about 12 months ago by chance.
0: Here we go. A little bit of it here, John.
2: Thanks.

0: It's beautiful. Human Touch. You said Jackson Browne, and who's the female artist, John?
1: Leslie Mendelssohn. She was a relative of our known who was asked to write this song with Jackson Browne.
0: Wonderful.
1: So, yeah.
2: Oh, look, call, John. Yeah. So beautiful. One of my favourite songs.
0: Oh, wow. Okay, John. Well, I'll certainly give that a big listen on the way home. Thank you so much for giving that the push forward.
1: Okay, have a good night.
0: You too. Thank you. This one, Love the Music, and Kimbra and Gotcha singing Somebody That I Used to Know always stops me in my tracks to listen to, says Sharon. Love these suggestions. Keep coming through. We're talking about duets, which is not something we've done for a little while, and it's nice to celebrate some familiar combinations and maybe some other less familiar. Send them through or call in 1300 222 774 to call. And if you want to keep those texts cascading through, 0437 774 774. From the new to the nostalgic, Jeff, we're going a little bit further back in time for this second one.
2: Yeah, but it's also brand new, but it is two legends of Australian music. Johnny Chester, he's 84 years old. He released his first single 65 years ago, almost to the day. He toured with the Beatles in 1964.
0: Wow.
2: But 4 years before that, Johnny Chester was running a gig at the Preston Town Hall. Stan the Man Roaf was the compere, and on the bill was a 13-year-old boy from Northcote by the name of Normie Rowe. And of course, Normie went on to become our very first King of Pop.
0: He was
2: just a superstar. And Johnny Chester and Normie Rowe, they're two great mates. They've now teamed up for this duet. It's a boot scootin', fun loving, house rockin' track called Here for the Beer.

0: I think we've got... Oh, sorry.
1: We're only here for the beer.
0: There you go, Jeff Jenkins. I think every footy club, every netball club, every cricket club now has their ballad to pick up. That's called Here for the Beer by Johnny Chester and Normie Rowe. What a couple of evergreens they are. Johnny has clocked up 84 years on this planet. Normie Rowe, he's done 79 laps of the sun as well. And the two of them got together. That is a boot, scoot and fun duet right there.
2: Oh, two legends just having fun. You can feel it. It's so much joy. When I first listened to that, I just went, oh, I've got to play it on the radio.
0: We've got some great suggestions about other wonderful duets. Luke in Colac, always a wonderful correspondent, knows his music inside out. Hi, David and Jeff. Always loved Love in Motion by Icehouse and Chrissy Amphlett.
2: Oh, yeah.
0: But, that just did a big jump. But even better, Davey Lane and Melbourne artist, is it Natita, with An Absent Lover from Davey's 2025
2: album. Oh, just recently, yeah. That's a ripper.
0: Good one, Luke. Other suggestions coming through. We'll get to those in a minute, but let's have a little bit of this.
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7: Evenings with David Astle.
0: And Jeff Jenkins, and we are playing some duets tonight. That's our focus, inspired by a couple of releases recently from Vicar and Linda and others, some old-timers and some new-timers, and we are asking you for your favourite duets. Australian duets, we're giving a little bit more preference to, but really we're keen to hear whatever they may be. Paul from McKinnon, David and Jeff, Roland S. Howard and Lydia Lunch with Lee Hazelwood's Some Velvet Morning, a half-Australian duet.
2: Yep, beautiful.
0: Good one. Kermit and Rolf the Dog. I hope there's something better comes along as a great duet. This one too, I think from the same correspondent. No, it's completely different. Briggs and Tim Minchin, House Fire. Kate Sobrano and Jimmy Little, I remember. And just because I don't want to lose my Bogan card, Barnsley and Farnsley, When Something Is Wrong. So that's Neo and Wezza listening in. One that sprang to mind, I think it was my song of the year for 2025, was A Couple in Love and A Couple in Melody. This is Rowena Wise and Diddery. This is No Cure for Love. A little bit of this.

0: Hell of a video too. But let's turn to your next two, Jeff. That is the next song that involves two. Again, familiar names, but have not heard these two in combination.
1: Yeah, our good buddy Casey Barnes, mm-hmm. he's just announced a brand new album called Made For This. It'll be out on August 7. And it features a duet. And I didn't see this one coming, but they have been good mates for a long time.
0: Okay, right.
1: But Casey has teamed up with Pete Murray, great Australian singer as well. Mm-hmm. And it's a song about the advice that fathers give to their sons. So it's just so beautiful and warm, this song. Casey Barnes and Pete Murray, Time To Burn.

0: some time. Time to Burn. Time to Burn is the name of this sweet collaboration between Casey Barnes and Pete Murray, which is essentially like Tasmania and Queensland teaming up. It seems a bit unholy to me, Jeff, but it works. It's a great sound. And that is from Casey's new album, which is coming out
1: August 7th. Made for This.
0: Made for This. Casey Barnes, check out. He is a great artist all the way from Tas. And Pete Murray, of course, you will know him from all his previous work, Opportunity being a huge hit for Pete and many others. How about John Prine and Iris Dement, In Spite of Ourselves, his Chairs in Casterton. Magic B, who's listening in, sorry, I should say Magic B, it's B listening in Melbourne.

0: But wants to mention Duets, Edge of Reality by Daryl Braithwaite and backup singer Magic. I just called you Magic B there, so take your credit where you can find it, B. And Davo listening in Castlemaine, good evening, David and Jeff. Duets, Scared Weird Little Guys, regulars on the Lindy Burns Show here.
1: Yeah, Scared, we loved them.
0: The Scaredies. And my foreign favourite duet would be Did You Ever, the famous rivals Bing and Frank. And this one, Beck. Hi, David and Jeff. There's music that will forever take me back to family road trips from Melbourne to Queensland. A John Denver cassette got a lot of play. And the duet by Placido Domingo in Denver, singing Perhaps Love, was a favourite for a family sing-along. How about Aretha and Smokey Robinson, One Baby, Ooh Baby Baby, or Dinah Washington and Brooke Benton, Loving Good Time. That's from Dan. Luke has got back to us from Colac. Hoodoo Gurus and the Masters Apprentices did a brilliant version.
1: Oh, Turn Up Your Radio.
0: Turn Up Your Radio, 1995. Paul Dempsey and Bernard Fanning, yes, the National Park Project to the Deluge. And this one, Cassie Chambers and Shane Nicholson, Rattlin' Bones.
1: It's a good one too.
0: This is fun, Jeff. I really enjoyed this segment. Great to have a little bit of chat about duets. We've got Philip Clark who's ready. He's jumped in a little early, so we'll take our chance to have a chat with Phil. And then you've got your final tune with some two very well-known names getting together in the studio. I'm looking forward to our finale. But Phil...

0: What's going on tonight?
1: G'day, David. How are you?
0: Good, mate. Good.
1: We've got Stephen Koukoulas in for the first hour. The Kook will take us through...
0: Geez, you guys go back.
1: He will take us through all of the details of these capital gains tax issues and what's going on in the budget. We'll try and get some sense in the debate with him about that. What else are we doing tonight? Michael Adams is... taking us back in history for another great walk down memory lane. So always he's going to look into, you'd love this, he's going to look into the origins and history of Buffett.
0: Oh, yes, please. I've got a whole series of his, the original comic strip, Buffett.
1: Yeah, it's a wonderful expression, Buffett. When you go back and read the original comics, you think, well, I thought to myself, did people really think this was funny? Because
0: they were different times, Phil.
1: I know, they must have been different times because, frankly, it's pretty lame.
0: Yeah.
1: However, the expression has entered.
0: Certainly has. Yeah, it's a great topic.
1: It's a wonderful Australian expression because it's got layers of meaning. You Buffett.
0: I don't think so. I think it's got one layer.
1: Oh, really?
0: Yeah.
1: Okay.
0: Egypt. I don't know what the nuance is.
1: Yeah, but not in a really kind of malicious way. You're a Buffett.
0: Right. Now, what are you doing? Don't need to be rude.
1: Tech with Peter Marks. Uh-huh. He's going to talk about the AI revolution, particularly in relation to Google and what they're doing. Mm-hmm. So we'll have a chat about all that. Play the Mighty Challenge, of course, and issues of the day. This tobacco thing, they're going to have to do something about it.
0: Chop, chop.
1: Indeed. I mean, roll your own solution here because the current one is not working.
0: No.
1: So we'll talk some more
0: A lot of bloodshed and a lot of sort of...
1: Well, I mean, there's a whole diversion of, you know, law enforcement for really, I mean, should they be doing this? What?
0: Yeah, it's a huge issue. I think Ali Moore is looking at that as well on her drive show tomorrow. Yeah. But to have a fabulous show, Philip.
1: All right, thank you.
0: Good on you, mate. That's Philip Clark on The Nightlife. Other great suggestions coming through. Elton John, George Michael, Don't Let the Sun Go Down, Dolly and Kelly, Islands in the Stream, classics, of course it is. Zen and Melbs, The Fireside Bellows, consisting of Geordie Lane and Tracy McNeil, pretty special together. So many great suggestions. But this one, I'm really looking forward to this, Jeff, because both these voices are great. And it's almost like a dream team putting them together in the studio. Tell us about the final tune you got for us, mate.
2: Well, I think coming up you're going to be doing Misheard Lyrics.
0: Oh, it's not Misheard Lyrics. It's Mistakes in Songs.
2: Oh, okay.
0: So it's actually something like this. This is a little bit of, you know this tune very well. This is Jet. And if you listen carefully, you hear it. You know, there's a mistake going on in this song. That cough that goes in with Jet. Anyway, I'll get
2: there. Yeah, I'll rip up.
0: So it's all those kind of little bloopers that happen within a recording of a song. That's coming up in about 3 minutes. But what have you got?
2: I did think of that last night because you played Beautiful People by Australian Crawl.
0: We did.
2: A lot of people thought that song was Your Tea Will Be Bought. And also when they rocked up for their very first Countdown appearance, mate of mine, Michael Matthews from the record company, was just greeted by all these beach balls on the set. And he said, what's all this about? And the crew said, oh, this is for your song, Beautiful Beach Ball. And James Rain is 69 today. So happy birthday James Rain. Yeah. Of course, he had a massive duet with James Blundell, their cover of Way Out West. But I'm not going to play that tonight. I'm going to go all the way back to 1985, James's very first solo single, which was a duet with the wonderful Lynn Buckfield.
0: I've never heard this song. I can't wait.
2: Yeah, it's one of those songs that's just been forgotten. It got a bit of play at the time, but then never again. Lynn Buckfield from Electric Pandas, of course. And then she went on to an incredible career, a reporter and producer at Four Corners, an executive producer of Media Watch. She won 5 Walkleys.
0: Double threat.
2: Incredible. Yeah. But now the exciting news, she's put the band back together. There's going to be a brand new Electric Pandas album coming very, very soon. But here, 1985, Lynn Buckfield teamed up with James Rain. It was a cover of a song by Garland Jeffries, an American artist, one of Joe Camilleri's all-time favourite artists. And James... and Lynn did this song. Happy birthday, James. R-O-C-K.

0: That's Lynn Buckfield and James R-E-Y-N-E with R-O-C-K, a tune that was put together back in the day. Lynn Buckfield from Electric Pandas, which is coming back together, a Garland Jeffries track. And the good news is that Jeff Jenkins is sticking about for the next interview, because, Jeff, you're going to love this. We've got a gentleman who's joining us very shortly, David Hartley from the UK. He's a musician, he's a teacher, and he's put together this great YouTube series, Jeff, that looks at mistakes in songs. And really, it's going to be a patch of clover
1: for you.
0: Can't
1: wait for this.
0: This is great. So have a listen, sit back, because coming your way are going to be some very well-known artists with some very well-known songs. But David has just cut them up on the CSI floor and has presented some mistakes there in the songs for you to hear. This should be a great chat coming up after this.
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2: Evenings with David Astle.
0: All right. Now, at the risk of putting together a bit of a bloke fest, we are putting the music forward. I am David Astle, and beside me is Jeff Jenkins, who's our resident music man. He's a music journaler, and he's also an all

0: background legend and lover of all things tuneful. And also another bloke who loves his music, pretty much swimming in the stuff as a musician, a teacher and a YouTuber from the UK. David Hartley joins us now with some fabulous inside stories about the gaffes hiding inside some very well-known songs. Good evening, David.
1: Hello, David. Hello, Jeff. Thanks very much for having me.
0: It's a pleasure. Now, this has had huge traction on YouTube, your revealing of these songs in a series of songs. Even before we unlock A Day in the Life by the Beatles, the first tune I've got here, how did you begin to research these blunders, David?
1: Well, my YouTube channel is all about music and specifically about creativity and insights into all the music that we love. And actually, the sort of way into this was with the Beatles example of A Day in the Life. And then I was just starting to wonder, you know, what other songs have these kind of accidents and mistakes? And the main thing is it's a really great insight into creativity and, you know, how these things come about, often with many accidents in them.
0: So let's touch on The Day in the Life, because a lot of people will know this tune. A lot of people will think that every sound that goes into this tune was deliberate. But around about the 2-minute mark, you made an incredible discovery reading the background of this tune.
1: Yeah, so the Beatles, of course, were pioneers in many ways, especially in those sort of early days of recording. They really used the studio as an instrument. And they were experimenting with different ways to record, different sounds. And of course, that meant that, you know, things came up that they didn't expect. And with A Day in the Life, I'm sure, you know, many people will know that it has these different sections. And as they were recording these different sections, they actually had a gap in the middle that they needed to fill. So they're counting along the bars. And you can actually hear in the song, you can hear somebody counting one, two, each of the bars. And then this clock goes off, which supposedly is just to sort of remind them that time is up and here's a new section. But it fits perfectly with the lyric and they kept it in.
0: Let's have a listen. My jaw is on the floor. Jeff Jenkins is also looking astonished. I've always thought that that was integral to the song. But David, you're suggesting that was just there by just happenstance. It just was a device in the studio that rang at the perfect time.
1: Well, I'm with you that it would be the perfect sound effect. Surely they would have added this on after. And it's hard to believe. Of course, these stories that we have, we can only hear from the people that were there. There's no sort of video evidence. But producer George Martin and engineer Jeff Emmerich have both said that it was recorded before and it just sort of was on the tape and they couldn't get rid of it. And it was a sort of happy accident that it fit with the song.
2: Those happy accidents, David, they're just incredible. There's an Australian band called Supernaut. You've probably never heard of them, but in the mid-70s, they made a single called I Like It Both Ways, produced by a legendary Australian guy, Molly Meldrum, and the phone rang in the studio. And Molly just left it on. It was very similar to A Day in the Life. So there is a phone in I Like It Both Ways.
0: We'll get to another one that springs to mind, David. It's a band called Jet. And I don't know if this would qualify in your YouTube series, but here is the first 14 seconds of Are You Going to Be My Girl, which was a big hit in Australia, and I think it found chart space as well in a couple of other countries. But have a listen to this, and you'll hear what the mistake is at about the 13-second mark. Would that count? I mean, that's Nick Sester, the lead singer, just clearing his throat, ready for the song. Would that be the stuff that you're looking for too, David?
1: I think so, yeah. There's a few examples of that. And, you know, maybe at the end we can sort of talk about why they come from a certain era of, you know, studio, you know, the way people recorded back then. It's not so common these days because these things can be cleared up so easily. But yeah, all these little details are such a great insight into how human these songs are.
0: I love it, the creativity and the link between, you know, we know the word serendipity, this idea of a felicitous accident that leads to a new way of thinking, opens a doorway to help you appreciate your song or your creation a little more intimately. And it's, is this something

0: that you also teach. I mean, how do you teach people to be accidental? How do you teach people to trust their mistakes, David?
1: I think probably the biggest takeaway from this video is that perfectionism is really not something to necessarily strive for. One of the examples in the video is Steely Dan, who are known for, you know, trying to get the absolute perfect recording every single time. And even they can have these little happy accidents that just turn out to be better. So it's just letting go of this exact perfectionism that you have in your mind and just allowing things to come out as they're sort of supposed to be.
0: Now, we're going to hop around a bit because we've just heard from Jeff about the phone that went off in the middle of the Supernauts track. And I understand we've got a phone going off the background of one of David Bowie's most iconic tracks. This is Life on Mars. How did you even begin to pinpoint the phone? Because it's such a, you know, a rich potpourri of sound levels. I'm wondering even how you even isolated the phone, David.
1: Yeah, so this particular example, Life on Mars by David Bowie, I did an in-depth breakdown of this song quite a while ago, maybe 2 or 3 years ago. And in that video, I talked about how the piano comes in at the end and we can hear this phone ringing. And again, it's sort of one of those, this one in particular, I think they were so annoyed. You can hear them sort of swearing because they've got this perfect piano take. And then this phone starts ringing. And again, someone must have suggested, you know, this is great. It adds to the song. It adds to the sort of humanity of the recording. Keep it in.
0: Let's have a listen.

0: F football final.
1: I'm sure there is more to the tape that we don't hear that has some of that.
2: Yeah. It is incredible, those happy accidents, isn't it, David? That and as you're sort of hinting at, in the modern world, things are so perfect. The digital recording, you can auto-tune everything and make it just sound perfect. But that realness, it's so important to still capture that in music, isn't it?
1: Yeah, definitely. And I think something has been lost by the, you know, the way that everything can be instantly redone, replaced, cut out with, you know, sound effects, that kind of thing. And of course, back in the 60s, when the Beatles were recording their music, and into the 70s, they were kind of discovering these methods and techniques as they went, and everything was done on tape. And so it was far more common, and it was quite a natural thing that mistakes would creep into the music. I think now things are so perfectly planned, and everything is like the recording studio is set up for perfectionism, that it's just far more difficult to get these mistakes in there.
3: David Astell and Jeff Jenkins here in the studio, and we have the pleasure of David Hartley's company calling in from the UK, and David's YouTube channel, which has over a quarter of a million followers, is called David Hartley. If you go there, and you'll see a lot of these songs that we're playing, and David's eloquent dissecting of these songs and these moments in the studio. Really enjoying the conversation right across Victoria. I hope you are too on 774 Evenings. It's 13 minutes to 10. We were talking about the phones going off in the background. I know that Bowie was very keen with Brian Eno with those verbicizers, doing the chopped up lyrics using headlines and random copy. So it seemed as though a mistake, so to speak, in the tail end of Life on Mars is pretty much in tune with what David Bowie was all about. Loved the happenstance of lyrics and the mystery of his opaque interpretations of stories. So that to me felt right. But Billy Joel, who's such a showman and so

0: title. It's all about the mistakes we go through in life and what it's like to be human. And as he's singing the song, he sort of stumbles on one of the lyrics and sort of laughs it off and then continues the rest of the song trying to get a good take. Paul Simon and Christy Brinkley happened to be in the studio. They weren't on the song, but they were just watching him record. And then Billy Joel must have finished the take and he came out and said, "Oh, I ruined it. I was laughing." And they were the ones that said, "You got to keep it in. This is perfect. This is, if anything, adds to the song. It's perfectly suitable."
1: It's about being fallible. This is You're Only Human.

0: I always thought that that was part of the song, that cackle. Never was intended, though, David.
1: Yeah, it's amazing how perfectly these accidents line up with what's actually best for the recording. And I think you can actually hear Billy Joel relax a little bit in the rest of the take, because he's probably thinking, well, I've ruined this take now, so I'll just sort of get to the end. But that's the one that made it on.
2: Incredible. Do people send you sort of song mistakes, David, to your YouTube channel? Is that how it works?
1: So for the ones where I've broken down the song in depth, like I have with A Day in the Life and Life on Mars, these ones I come across whilst doing that research. When I had the idea for this video, I had to go out there and find them myself. And what I wanted to try and do is also get a mix of different kinds of mistakes, because there are certain ones that come up, you know, repeatedly. For example, the singer coming in at the wrong time or somebody coughing like that. So I wanted to try and get a mixture of different mistakes that you might hear.
0: All right. So this is another one that you're going to hear. Again, a well-known name, a household name, Bill Withers. Maybe it's up to us to work out what the mistake might be. Do you want to play that game, David?
1: Yeah, we can do that.
0: Okay. All right. Well, this is Ain't No Sunshine. Everyone have a listen and see if you can pick up Bill's blunder.

0: Sounds perfectly fine to me. That's exactly what the song's all about. Are you going to tell me that he wasn't meant to be singing I Know, I Know, I Know, I Know, I Know, David?
1: Yeah, so that...
0: You're kidding me.
1: The story.
0: What?
2: He forgot the next line.
0: What so, happened? Tell what's the story behind that?
1: So something else which I think has been lost now is that many of the songs we know that are recorded these days are not recorded with the live group of musicians all playing together. But of course, back then, for Bill Withers, he would have been playing with his band and they're doing a take all together, and he gets to this bridge section and he's either unsure of what to sing or he's not expecting it to be this way. And so he improvises, I Know, I Know, I Know, just to fill the gap. And Bill Withers, actually an interesting story, because he had his success coming into pop music relatively late. I think he was about 30.

0: us with The Real Thing, which
1: was The Real Thing, another Aussie anthem, David, that again Molly Meldrum produced, and the guitarist turned up late one day, and so Molly was illustrating to Russell where the guitar lead break would go, and he sort of was imitating Hendrix, just going ooh mau mau mau mau ooh mau mau mau mau, and it sounded terrible as Molly did it, but when Russell did it, Molly just said, "You sing that ooh mau mau mau mau." It became a hook in the song, and Molly was just like, this is incredible, and it's become the hook in an Aussie anthem.
2: Oh, wow, that's great. And, again, it's such a great insight into the humanity and the creativity of music.
1: Yeah, because, again, where does ooh, mau, mau, mau, mau come from? It wasn't very eloquent or anything, but it works beautifully in that song.
2: Yeah. Billy Joel, who we mentioned earlier, actually had a really nice quote, which was, "The only original thing we ever do are mistakes."
0: Yeah.
2: And of course, all these, creative decisions were originally mistakes and accidents. And sometimes they just work. It's really quite amazing.
0: It's perfect, because only just an hour ago we were talking about great mistakes in the kitchen that ended up becoming recipes, whether it's cheese or whether it's the Eton mess or tart-tatin. We are tonight talking about how songs were the beneficiaries of bungles in the studio. And some great texts are coming through. People really enjoying the chat, David Hartley. Doesn't Keith Richards break a string in Prodigal Son off Exile on Main Street, asks David. That's worth a listen. And Zoe's listening in Albury. Hi, David. Hi, Jeff. The Clash song, The Magnificent Seven, has a random lyric in it where Joe Strummer yells out, "Cheese Boyger!" Apparently he was recording the song while someone was taking the lunch order for the band, and his lunch order made it onto the song.
1: Yeah, there's all those great stories about hidden messages in dark satanic songs, and sometimes it will just be nonsense.
0: Give me
1: it,
0: a
1: David?
0: Cheeseburger. Yeah. All right. Now, I have to say, this is the one that I was playing over and over because I do find it so charming. It's got a little bit of a burn sitting inside the song, but it's Elvis at his playful best. This is the Elvis Presley grab, which is our final grab from you, David. Do you want to set it up?
2: Yeah, so this one, to be honest, is a little bit less of a mistake in the recording and more something that happened.

0: again, it's a bit unclear what the exact story is, but Elvis would play around with the lyrics sometimes and not be afraid to improvise. And at one moment, a man removes his toupee, his wig, revealing his bald head. And Elvis changes one of the lyrics to, "Do you gaze at your bald head and wish you had hair?" And he can't stop laughing.
1: Let's have a listen.
2: Do you gaze at your bald head and wish you had hair?

0: You can't be lonesome after hearing that. That's a fabulous piece of archival showbiz footage. And the final song to finish our chat with David Hartley. That's a bit of history there from Las Vegas. So 69, Elvis Presley having a little dig at his audience member and can't stop giggling as a result. I've really enjoyed the chat tonight, David, and looking forward to doing a bit more archaeology with you down the track. But wish you well, and hopefully you can track down a Supernaut track and a Russell Morris, the real thing, and add it to your collection.
1: Yeah, if there's another video, I'll be sure to put them in. So thank you very much.
0: Lovely to chat with you, and keep on spelunking, David, and keep on creating. It's been a pleasure to chat with you.
1: That's great. Thanks very much.
0: All the best. David Hartley, check out his YouTube channel and see if that 250,000 viewers can crank on up to about 300,000. Jeff, you're kind of...
2: I'm going straight home to check it out.
0: Cultural warrior there.
2: That was so much fun.
0: Thanks heaps for sticking about too and telling those studio stories as well, Jeff. Enjoy your football, enjoy your music, and I'll catch up with you soon, mate.
2: Thanks, David.
0: It's now 2.5 minutes to the news time. We better find out what's happening with the weather. Chris Godfrey joins us now, senior forecaster at the Bureau. Good evening, Chris.
3: Hi, David. How's it going?
0: Good, good. What's coming our way the next day or two?
3: Well, look, I think we've already had a pretty good preview in the past day or two. It's, you know, a bit grey, a bit showery, especially in southern Victoria. It feels like winter's here, just at least we still have temperatures in the 16s and 17s, not the sort of 13s and 14s that we're going to have to get used to before too long. So, yeah, it's just a case of still this fairly cold west-to-south-westerly breeze across the state. Quite a bit of cloud, so at least it means that mornings won't be too chilly. And then we'll just have that continue of showers, especially for mountain and southern Victoria. Maybe the odd shower breaking free of the flock and getting into the northern plains during the day, but we're certainly not talking about very high totals. Shower activity may be a bit more frequent down on the west coast and the Bass Coast as well. Looking at some of the daytime temperatures for tomorrow, not much variation really. Wodonga atop of 16, 18 for Echuca, 19 for Mildura, in the west 17 for Horsham, 16 for Hamilton, and down around Gippsland, 16 also for Wonsegi, and a top of 18 for Bairnsdale. For Melbourne tomorrow, we're expecting a top of 17 after a minimum of 10. And it's a case of if you're in the western suburbs, maybe just a possible light shower, and that likelihood becomes higher as you head further east and in towards the ranges, where it's still going to be fairly grey and a bit soggy.
0: Brilliant update. Thank you so much, Chris.
3: Cheers, David. Thank
0: you. Chris Godfrey, the senior forecaster. Paula McKinnon says apparently the George Baker selection made a little mistake, being a Dutch group with little greenback. That was what it was meant to be and came out as a little green bag. Coming up on The Nightlife with Philip Clark, looking at capital gains tax, and he's off looking at the history of Buffett, while we'll be talking about the news that you might have missed with Lauren Beldy and the Vic Secrets of Bush Rangers. Thanks for your company tonight. Look forward to tomorrow night.
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5: ABC News, good evening. I'm Noni Edwards. Ex-Governor-General and senior cleric Peter Hollingworth has died at the age of 91. He leaves a complex legacy, as Kira Jones reports.
6: Peter Hollingworth led the Anglican Brisbane Diocese from 1990 to 2001. He went on to become Governor General of Australia, the first and only cleric to serve in the role. But he stepped down less than 2 years later amid revelations he failed to remove alleged pedophile

0: bar priest from the ranks in the 1990s when he was Archbishop of Brisbane. Dr. Hollingworth gave evidence to the Child Abuse Royal Commission in 2016, which included an apology to a survivor. Amid calls for his defrocking, he surrendered his official priestly duties in 2023, conceding his ongoing presence in the Anglican Church was a cause of pain to victims of abuse. He retained the title of retired bishop.
1: A man's been charged over child grooming and sexual touching offences in northern New South Wales. Police launched an investigation last month into allegations a 12-year-old boy was sent explicit material online and inappropriately touched in separate incidents between 2023 and 2024. Officers later searched a property near Coffs Harbour, seizing electronic devices including phones and computers. Regional Australians struggling with poor phone and internet coverage could lose access to an independent support service after it missed out on funding in the budget. The regional tech hub is facing closure after losing $2 million in government support. Run by the National Farmers Federation, the service helps people in rural areas troubleshoot connectivity problems and deal with telco providers. Hamish McIntyre from the Federation says communities still face major connectivity gaps.
2: 28,000 regional Australians used the service last year just to improve their connectivity. There's still a significant difference between connectivity in the cities and regional Australia and the bush. These sort of services do help improve that connectivity and allow farmers and people living in regional towns to work out where their problems are.
1: Young investors are concerned they'll be worse off under the federal government's new tax changes. The reforms will see the 50% capital gains tax discount be replaced by a tax of at least 30% on profits made above the rate of inflation. Labor says it'll allow more young people to buy their own home. Natasha Etchman is a registered personal finance educator who goes by Tash Invests online. She's told Triple J's Hack it's a lot easier to invest in property over shares.
3: I think it's a lot easier to borrow money for property than those other two things. So changing it across all of the assets doesn't really disincentivize investing in property over other things. It just keeps it on the level playing field, with property still being a more easier thing to invest in with lending.
1: Authorities in the Eastern Democratic Republic of Congo say there have been 26 more suspected Ebola deaths there in the past 24 hours. The World Health Organization has been warning that renewed conflict in the DRC has heightened the risk of transmission as thousands become displaced. WHO Chief Tedros Adhanom Ghebreyesus confirmed there are now more than 130 suspected deaths and more than 500 cases.
4: This epidemic is caused by a species of Ebola virus for which there are no vaccines or therapeutics. In the absence of a vaccine, there are many other measures countries, of course, can take to stop the spread of this virus and save lives.
1: A nationwide transport strike in Kenya, which was called because of a steep rise in petrol and diesel prices, has just been suspended. The government says it was holding more talks with representatives of transport operators. Earlier protesters set up burning barricades for a second day, with riot police deployed in some areas. Polls have opened in Kentucky in the United States for what's being described as the most expensive primary election in US history. Congressman Thomas Massey, who is one of Donald Trump's most high-profile Republican critics, is hoping to save his nomination from a contender backed by the president, Ed Galrine. Reports say ad sales have topped $30 million. To sport now in soccer, Sydney FC's confirmed the appointment of Patrick Kisnorbo as their A-League men's head coach on a three-season deal. Kisnorbo has been in the role on an interim basis since March and has had a significant impact in guiding the Sky Blues to the grand final against Auckland this Saturday night in an unbeaten run while conceding just four goals. The 45-year-old's previously managed Melbourne City, where he won a championship with the Melbourne Victory. ABC News.
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6: Patchy morning fog, mainly about the western districts and in the northeast of the state. Isolated showers near and south of the divide, more frequent during the afternoon. A cool day with moderate west to southwesterly winds, fresh about the coast. In Apollo Bay, you can expect showers 11 to 16, and Shepparton, partly cloudy, 6 to 18.

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2: Yes, well, hello and how are you? Philip Clark with you on ABC Radio. This is Nightlife and we're into the first hour of the program on this Tuesday, the 19th of May. Good to be with you. Thanks for joining me. 6 past 10, 6 past 8 in Western Australia, South Australia and the Territory, it's 24 to 10. And courtesy of Radio Australia, of course, we are right across the Pacific as well. So hi to everyone in Port Moresby, 6 past 10 in Tonga and Samoa, it's 6 past 1. In Tuvalu, Fiji and Kiribati, it's 6 past midnight. And Honiara and Port Vila, 6 past 11. Wherever you are, you should be getting us loud and clear on broadcast on the ABC Listen app, on your TV, channel 25, or you can stream us off the website, abc.net.au/nightlife. Now, from 1am to 2am in a few parts of the country in Victoria, there'll be some interruptions to broadcast. But apart from that, you should be getting us loud and clear wherever you are. All right, first hour coming up, Nightlife Finance with Stephen Kokoulis. If you're worried about, or not worried about, if you're confused about all of this carry-on over capital gains tax, maybe you're worried about it too. Stephen Kokoulis will join us. Stephen's the Managing Director of Market Economics. He's often on the program and he'll answer questions about what it all means. So we'll try and sort some of the truth out from the fiction in this debate, which has hotted up today. So looking forward to that in our first hour. By the way, I mentioned the ABC Listen app, which is a great way to listen to all our podcasts and interviews as well, including the Mighty Challenge, by the way. Last night, we had the ABC's Dr. Norman Swan with us, usual doses of great advice, including about how to know if what you're witnessing in yourself and others is actually ADHD.
3: ADHD is not a simple diagnosis. No. You've got to take a long history. You've got to get verification about your childhood because there's no such thing as ADHD that comes on in adulthood. It's a neurodevelopmental disorder that's been there since childhood, and you've got to have a history of that. And you've got a verification from other people. You've got to make sure that it's not other things. So in other words, there's no such thing as an ADHD assessment. It's actually an assessment of your mental health and well-being. One of the diagnoses could be ADHD, but only one. And what we found was that there are companies focused on ADHD who purport to give you an ADHD diagnosis. And if that's what you go in for, you're more likely to come out with it.
2: Anyway, there's more of it. Check it out on the ABC Listen app. There's heaps of other stuff on there as well, including the interview with AC Grayling and Tom Crowther on climate change and other great material too. So check that out on the ABC Listen app. What else? Well, Stephen can call us in the first hour. We'll get his take too on the trust changes and also negative gearing changes as well. There were, and also the economy, how we're travelling. There were a few hints today as to what the Reserve Bank thinks about where we're travelling. The RBA's got a lot to consider at the moment, particularly as the Middle East conflict continues. The Reserve Bank's Assistant Governor and Chief Economist, Sarah Hunter, was out and about

0: a good outcome for the economy. We know from, you know, empirically, if you look around the world, higher inflation economies, businesses find it harder to invest, to take those types of decisions. For households, it's really hard to budget. And that's particularly true for those on the lowest incomes, the most vulnerable in our community. So I think, you know, getting inflation back down to target is a good outcome anyway. And part of that is making sure those inflation expectations remain anchored. And so that, I think, is the real sort of grounding point for the board's decision last week. And the governor talked about at the press conference as well.
1: Yeah, I wonder where it's all going. Anyway, we'll get Stephen's view on that in our first hour. Sarah Tomevsky will lead the Nightlife News Breakdown for us. Plenty to look at there. Then, are you as fond as I am of the Australian term boffhead? I don't know. I think it's one of those Australian words which, a bit like bastard, can be used as an insult or as a note of affection. And it has a particular layer of meaning, I reckon, boffhead. You might remember when the opposition leader Anthony Albanese directed this to then Defence Minister Peter Dutton in Federal Parliament's Question Time back in 2021.
2: The Leader of the Opposition, on a point of order.
3: On relevance, Mr. Speaker.
4: Well, hang on. Sit down.
2: I'm still hearing you.
4: Buffett. You sit down. Sit down.
1: Sit down, Buffhead. There you go. We're going to look at the origins of the term. It's quite historic. It derives from a wartime newspaper cartoon, which I don't know whether it's worth going back to because, I mean, anyway, is it funny? Michael Adams will be in our second hour to explain how Buffhead came about and what was he on about and who created him and how on earth he became an Australian icon and turn of phrase. Nightlife's tech master Peter Marks will be on. Google's annual developer I.O. event is on this week. It's huge for tech developments and what's coming and what's the very latest in AI and Android phones and new low-end laptops and all sorts of things. So Peter Marks will run us through all of that. We might have a chat about voice recognition and how good it's got. Is this actually the end of keyboards and mucking around with things on your phone? Will everybody just speak to them in the future? And should you update security updates immediately or wait? There's debate about it. We'll talk some more about that as well. Anyway, we'll play the Mighty Challenge, of course. And in the last hour of the program, it's open to you, whatever you'd like to talk about. But I'd love to know your thoughts on these growing calls for cuts to tobacco tax. As you know, we've talked about this a bit on the program. I mean, the current situation is absurd, isn't it? Official reports from the Illicit Tobacco and E-Cigarette Commissioner estimate that black market products now account for perhaps 60% of all tobacco consumed nationwide. This is a direct result of government policy. I mean, this surely cannot be allowed to continue. So we'll talk about that in our issue of the day in the last hour of the program. So as you can see, we've got plenty to do, plenty of time to do it too. I would love you to join me, 1-300-800-222. You can text me 0467922702. If you'd like to ask a question of Stephen Kukulis, our economist, 1-300-800-222 is the number.
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1: Yeah, Stephen Kukulis, Managing Director of Market Economics, joins us once again. Stephen, good evening to you. Welcome back.
7: Good evening, Philip. Good to be back.
1: Yes, well, week after budget, hey, let's start with how you saw it, the big picture here. A lot of commentators thought it was pretty good. The people polled about it, that is, the people didn't seem to think so particularly. It doesn't seem to have gone down that well in a public sense, but maybe budgets never do. I don't know. What did you make of it?
7: Look, it was a fair effort. When you take a step back and think about what the government was trying to do, they're confronting a couple of often conflicting challenges. They need to sort of ensure that the budget deficit doesn't get any bigger. If anything, it gets a little bit smaller. They need to make the tax system a little bit fairer and equitable. They needed to trim some of the clearly excessive and, dare I say, criminally related spending in the NDIS and other areas too. And they had to make room for areas where they wanted to boost spending. That's things like defence and the like. And so there were these myriad of often conflicting pushes and pulls on the budget. And at the end of the day, they achieved quite a few of them. We economists always would

0: love them to do more, but, you know, given the political constraints and the constraints of us voters, they did a pretty reasonable job.
1: Yeah, all right. The changes to negative gearing and capital gains tax and the taxation of trusts were the three highlight items, which were, I suppose, you'd group broadly under tax reform. The negative gearing changes on residential housing don't appear to have gone down that badly, although there's quite a bit of negativity, it seems, in relation to the extension of capital gains tax. The extension of the reduction in the deduction for capital gains tax to things other than housing. So today we saw a big pushback from small business and others about the effects of capital gains tax of the capital gains tax, the reduction of the discount to small businesses and what that might mean. What do you make of it?
0: Yes, well, on the negative gearing first, I think that one has gone pretty well in terms of the public eye, because the changes really only relate to new negative geared properties. And so what the rules are really saying is that you cannot claim negative gearing tax deductions if you buy an established dwelling, but you still can access negative gearing if you buy a brand newly completed dwelling that's complying with the tax office laws for a new dwelling. So negative gearing really hasn't stopped. It's just that you can't buy that, you know, the old house or unit in the middle of the suburb. You've got to buy a brand new one. So that's why I think it's still a reasonably favourable idea.
1: And if you've already got one that's negatively geared, you can keep it, yeah.
0: You can keep it and you can have the same rules applying, correct. Capital gains tax, gosh, that's a bit more of a can of worms, dare I say it, because there is still they've gone back to what was there pre-1999, and that is the capital gain is indexed to the inflation rate. So if you buy something for 100 and in 10 years' time the inflation has cumulatively been 30% and the asset has doubled in price to be worth 200, you get the capital gains tax on 70, the 100 less 30. However, what they've also decided is that the minimum for the capital gains tax is 30%. So if the inflation rate is higher and the capital gain is lower relative to inflation, gosh, I'm sounding like an economist here, then of course you've got to pay a minimum of 30%. That's what's got a lot of people upset, that they've put money into their businesses and their expansion, and part of that's going to be capital growth. And when they come to sell it, they'll be hit with a bigger tax bill than they were under the old arrangements.
1: Yeah, but there are carve-outs for small business as it is. I heard a lot of people on the radio today saying, oh, well, you know, this is no good. I've got a small business, you know, just the family members working in it. And if I want to sell it, I'll have to pay, you know, capital gains tax on this at a high rate. But there are carve-outs already for small businesses that are smaller than a certain figure anyway, aren't there?
0: There are. There's a couple of things that are still to be negotiated, and of course this requires legislation to get through the Senate, and of course the minor parties have got to agree to it. But I think there's a threshold of about $10 million on the value of the small business, so that probably envelops quite a large part of the small business sector. And of course there are deductions that go all along the way that are basically unchanged. There's an accelerated depreciation, so you can get an instant write-down on capital investments of up to $20,000 a year. That was sort of been hanging around for many, many years at $10,000, but now they've made it a permanent feature of the small business tax deductibility, if you like. So they're just, again, just trying to, as I mentioned at the outset, collect a little bit of revenue to fund all the things that they see to be important, but also without blowing the budget bottom line and having a bigger and bigger budget deficit. So, again, unfortunately, to get a lower deficit, I'm afraid to say the hard truth or the tough love is that they need to collect more revenue.
1: 1-300-800-222 is the number. Derek from Riverston's wanting to ask questions about the CGT changes. G'day, Derek.
2: Yeah, g'day. I bought property before 1985. And what I'm worried about is when these new changes kick in, my property has a very low value at present, and it's in the northwest growth centre of Sydney, where they're going to rezone it, which would then massively increase the value of the

0: property. So with the transition period between when they started, should I get a real estate to do a valuation saying it's worth $1 million today, and then when they rezone it, it goes to $2 million, or do I just not do something like that so there's no baseline for the new?
1: Because you're saying the baseline value is pretty low, or was pretty low when you bought
0: it's still very, very low. To the point, it's worth anywhere between $1 and $11 million. $11 million if it's in what's called the Illara estate, where they've got footpaths, roads, NBM, the whole lot. Because the government wants to take my land back for E2 environmental conservation, to which I wouldn't get the full residential value of it.
1: Okay.
0: So Stephen? The transition, when the new tax kicks in, should I get a valuation?
2: There's an element of complexity there that I think you should see your accountant. There's, particularly given the longevity, is what, 41 years ago, and I dare say that the appreciation of the land has been pretty substantial since then. And that's a good thing for you. But again, it's this question about whether it's indexed to the CPI and over 40 years of the inflation rate. I'd imagine, I don't have it off the top of my head, unfortunately, but that's a very big number. But frankly, see your accountant, because there's a myriad of rules and regulations and changes there that will have, or could have, from what you're saying, a very significant impact on what your property or what your land is going to be worth in future.
0: Yeah, because in 1985, I could have bought a $56,000 three-bedroom house, and the capital gains tax was set at 100. And the last time I looked a few months ago, it's gone up to 250. So that property should be available in Sydney around Campbelltown Way or the northwest at $142,500, but I can't find one for that price.
2: No, I don't think anyone can. I think they've gone up a lot more than that.
0: Yes, I know. It's $1 million plus.
1: Yeah, that's an interesting situation. I mean, yeah, what do you think, Stephen? I mean, like, you obviously need a tax accountant to have a look at this.
2: Yeah, and that's the issue for particularly some of the longer held properties. It might even apply to shares. That's the other thing that's popped up on the capital gains tax issue. It's not just real estate and land and the like. It's actually shareholdings. And there are a number of people who were lucky, if you like, to be participants in the Commonwealth Bank float back in the early 90s, again, if I'm not mistaken. And I think they floated the first tranche of shares at about $5.80, and now they're $170-odd a share. So there are huge implications for when those shares are actually sold. So people who are really long-run holders of property, shares, and similar sort of assets, they're the ones that I think, the only thing I can say is definitely see your accountant who knows the intricacies of these things. And as I said, they're still to be fully worked out and to get through the parliament. So there still might be a few little twists and turns in this whole debate.
1: Okay. All right, Derek, thank you. 1-300-800-222. There's been an organised lobby of representing startups who say, look, you know, the thing about startups, and these are typically people with a good idea, often in the tech field and so on, when they start the company, it doesn't have any value.
2: And it
1: may never have any value until someone buys it, and then it may have a massive value. And they're saying, well, look, hang on, why is this fair? Because the CGT will be based on, the increase from the base, but the base would have been zero.
2: So
1: do they have a point?
2: They do have a point. I think there's a high degree of sympathy for those sort of people who, if they get the right idea, are going to be really transformative for themselves, obviously, but for the whole economy. That the little old business that's set up in the garage downstairs or something, that with a few wires and a few computer chips or whatever, that turns into some incredible business, then of course there are huge implications for the value of that business if it succeeds. So the Treasurer did note that in the budget papers that they are still having consultation with the tech sector and the startup sector, because again, particularly the startups, it doesn't even have to be a high tech business. It could be a, you know, a financial planner or an advisor who comes up with a new method of managing money, or

0: It could be anything that we haven't even thought of yet. So I think it's important that those entrepreneurial spirits are still nurtured and not discouraged by the tax system. So that's one area, unlike the previous caller who were talking about sort of well-established property or shares, but it's these new businesses that I think has still got to have a lot more work done, and that's one area where I think there will probably be some modifications to the overarching capital gains tax law.
1: Yeah, well, this is the point, really, I suppose, because they're changes to taxation, so they're going to require legislation through the Parliament, and we haven't seen the legislation. And it's only when you see the legislation that you probably know exactly what the effects of these things are going to be. Anyway, so, I mean, we could make that point, couldn't we, Stephen, that there's, you know, many a slip betwixt cup and lip, but there are, you know, there's quite a distance to go from the government saying they'll do something in the budget and then what emerges in the legislation itself.
0: And the government doesn't have a majority in the Senate, so they will have to negotiate with either the opposition or the Greens, who rely on to get legislation through. And if they're able to sort of lean on the government to give a few changes and a few exemptions, a few modifications to the laws, then that happens. And that happens virtually on every piece of legislation that we talk about. But these are such high profile, such big changes to the way capital gains are taxed that it's going to be very, very important to get them right, if you like. And I think the government wouldn't necessarily die in a ditch over a few small changes, particularly as it relates to startups and those sorts of things.
1: Is it going to have any effect on the stock market, this capital gains tax thing?
0: Yeah.
1: I mean, some people say, look, you know, hang on, all super funds, for example, are invested in the stock market. They attract CGT. And so this does this affect super fund balances? I mean, or what effect might it have on the equity market anyway?
0: I don't think it's going to have a huge effect because there's still the, as I said, the way that the capital gains are modified. The Australian company system, if you like, has a very high skewing to dividends rather than reinvesting, unlike the US, which is sort of got pushing up the share price as much as possible. So in a sense, there's going to be a continuation or even a further skewing to pay higher dividends rather than share buybacks and things like that, which companies sometimes use to push up the value of their stock. So I think when capital gains are considered, there's a bias, I think, from the company sector, the listed stocks on the ASX, to look at higher dividends, perhaps, rather than capital gains. So, look, the rules have been out in the open for about a week now. The stock market's gone up and down, but as I note, every morning and every afternoon, it's gone up and down in line with what's happened in the US. There hasn't been a particular different performance from the ASX over the last week since the budget was announced versus international stocks. So if investors were seeing something completely different, they would be reacting to it in the stock market already.
1: Yeah, okay. Julie in Maroubra. Hi, Julie.
2: Oh, hello. How are you?
1: Not bad, I think.
2: When you work it out, let us all know.
1: Yeah, I know. Don't worry. I'll report back.
2: look, I've got a question on capital gains tax changes for property. I have read basically the budget review and looked at

0: there was a part where I was a bit confused, and that is taking a practical example. Let's say I own a, you know, two-bedroom apartment and I've held on to it for, say, 5 years. The new dates in which you calculate the changes, it seems like there's two dates. There's the date in which it was announced in the budget night, and then there's a date from July next year. So if you're trying to calculate how much capital gains tax, in a practical sense, how do you do it? Do you have, you'd need to get a valuation now to know what the price would be for the date the budget was announced. And then in the future, you'd need to have another valuation to know what the changes are from July next year. So no one's going to go out and get a valuation now, but you would need to have a valuation now. Is that correct?
1: No, I think the way that it's functioning is that you might need a valuation from July next year, because if you've owned the property, say, for 5 years already and you paid, I don't know, $500,000 for it or something like that, it's really only from the valuation on July next year that is going to be important for assessing the change in the capital gains tax. So whatever it was worth at 7:30 p.m. on budget night, that's not part of the mechanism, even though the new rules applied to investment properties and negatively geared properties from that time.
0: But doesn't that theoretically mean at that date, if it was worth 550 at that date, then the calculation for that date is 50% of capital gains tax, but the calculation 12 months later in July 2027 is different. So therefore you would need a baseline, right?
1: I think the new rate applies from July next year. So it's just that period from the 12th of May budget night to the 1st of July next year that anyone who buys an established dwelling cannot negatively gear it. But if you had your property prior to then, it's business as usual, but the new capital gains tax increment applies from July next year. So there is an element of complexity in that. And again, we've just got to see the nuts and bolts of the legislation. And that is when inevitably we'll all be getting lots of emails from our accountants telling us, you know, what the rules mean and what you need to do, whether you do need a valuation for July 2027.
0: Thank you. Is there time for one other quick question?
2: Yeah, of course, Julie. Well, if I got time for you all night, Julie.
0: If you have a property that you purchased and you were negatively gearing it and the negatively gearing component has run out, so the loan no longer exists, are you allowed to take out a new loan against a property that you already owned that previously you negatively geared?
1: I think the tax office shies away from those sorts of things. I think you've got to refinancing a property that you already own to negative gear it has some complexity to it. Again, it depends partly on the bank, but also on the tax office ruling. So, again, dare I say it, see your accountant about whether there's any way that you can do that in a way that is compliant with the tax laws.
0: Not referring to the bank, I'm referring, or what you just said, I'm referring to changes on the budget night. So, let's say I get it all from the, you know what I'm saying? Are you allowed to do it from the changes from what was announced in the budget?
1: On that, I'm not sure. I'm not sure. I'm sorry.
0: Yeah, no worries. Thank you for attempting to answer it, and I'll find out if I can find out.
2: Thanks, Julie. Thank you. Bye-bye. 1-300-800-222 is the number. One of my texters says the only people who make any money out of any of all of this will be lawyers and tax accountants trying to work it all out. Well, they will anyway. You know, there's an eternal verity about that. They will anyway. Is the change to negative gearing going to have any effect on house prices? Stephen, what do you think?
1: Yeah, not much. I think there's been a myriad of research over the years about the effect of negative gearing on house prices, and it ranges from the Grattan Institute to the Productivity Commission, and we saw on budget night the Treasury put its own numbers on that, and they're all very similar, which is sort of encouraging to see the effect. And it means that house prices will be rising by 2% less than they otherwise would. So if over the course of a five-year period, let's say, house prices would go up 20%, with the change in the negative gearing laws, they'll only go up 18%. So there is a very slight negative effect from the negative gearing laws, partly because what we're going to be seeing, hopefully, is an increase in

0: new supply as those who do negative gear add to new supply. And we're also seeing through a range of other non-tax policies, the red tape and regulation policies and the rezoning laws that the local governments are trying to put in, an increase in housing supply coming over the course of the next few years. So negative gearing house and house prices, not a big amount, and probably we won't even notice the effect.
1: Mm. Dave's texting me, the world's a complex place, I know. The negative gearing on new homes, says Dave, isn't going to provide the number of genuine new homes the government's hoping for. A builder mate's told me that the popular knockdown rebuilds

0: which add nothing to housing stock. Oh, that's not necessarily true, because they're often, there's a big thing for building duplexes on blocks, aren't they? Making two houses out of one. But still, putting that aside, Dave's text continues. Will continue, but in two stages going forward, so that they qualify for negative gearing. Stage one, buy an existing home, demolish it, clear the block. Stage two, sell the cleared block to a related entity as a vacant block. Related entity builds home, which would qualify as a new home. Well, that's probably right, Dave. That's probably right.
1: It is probably right. And the thing about new dwellings too, which is the current law, is that you get very rapid depreciation if you buy a brand new dwelling, because not quite like a car, but you know, as soon as you sort of move into it, the carpets start wearing out. There's a chip on the kitchen bench top, and you know, the paint starts to sort of get discoloured over the course of a few years even. So the tax benefits from buying a brand new dwelling are also favourable because of the depreciation in those first couple of years. So I can see now, and in fact, just by the way, incidentally, I was actually chatting to a few friends of mine in the building sector, and they're already getting together the draft of an advertising campaign saying that when we build these townhouses or apartments, they're going to be negative gearing compliant. We've got the tax office ruling that this block of apartments or this block of townhouses do qualify for negative gearing. And I think that will entice people who may be sort of put off a little bit in the sort of knee-jerk reaction to these changes to say, oh, look, I will buy a brand new townhouse that's been built on an old block of land that's had an old, bombing old house knocked over and rebuilt.
0: Mm. Yeah, well, that's right. I mean, negative gearing, as we know, doesn't last for that long anyway, because if you hold the property for any length of time, it'll be positively geared.
1: Correct.
0: I'm presuming. Does your guest know why negative gearing and capital gains tax were brought in? Many seems to have no clue, says John.
1: Right. Well, the capital gains tax was seen to be a very unfair way of people deliberately administering their affairs so that they got, say, for example, shares that went up in value rather than earning income, so they paid no taxes pre-capital gains tax days. Mm. So, and even the discussion that I've been hearing in recent days is that if you earn $100,000 from your hard work, you pay a certain amount of tax. Without capital gains tax, if you just buy a house and it goes up by $100,000 in a year, you get a very generous, or you used to get a very generous tax treatment on that, and that's still $100,000 that you're earning from either hard work or from capital appreciation of putting your money at risk, admittedly. But so they're just trying to balance that out. On negative gearing, I don't know the history of that, but I think it goes back many, many, many decades. It was seen as being a cost of running a business was normally the beginning of it. But then people thought, well, if I do buy an investment property, that's akin to a business. And I can have all the costs offsetting against my taxable income.
0: Yeah, that's right. It's what supercharged it was the discount on the capital gains tax in conjunction, which really revved the whole thing up.
1: Oh, the combo was, yes, a powerful combination,
0: yeah.
1: Yes.
0: It just occurs to me, Stephen, I was thinking this today, everyone's scratching their heads about, you know, what do we do about capital gains tax and valuations and all of that. Well, look, it wasn't that long ago when there was no capital gains tax. So presumably, what the startups and everybody else, their complaints about things, their concerns about things, they might have a genuine complaint. There must have been some argument about this before the tax discount was applied. So, there must be some history to this that we would simply go back to, couldn't we?
1: I think that's the case, and I think that will be one of the things that the government will be saying, that it's still, and when we stop and think about it for a second, just completely take a break. Mm. You only pay capital gains tax if you make money. It's just a little bit like the old saying that, there's nothing, anything worse than having a very small tax bill is having, having a very big tax bill is having a small tax bill, because you obviously, if you've got a big tax bill, you've made a lot of money that particular year. So, again, it's really focusing on the success and the income earning potential, where that income is through labour, your hard work on your salary, or through capital investment by risking your money in investing in a company that might, you know, redevelop, you know, something quite dramatic and be worth a fortune in the years ahead. And that's the sort of balance that we're trying to, or the government's trying to bring to this

0: The debate.
1: Glenn from Busselton, WA. G'day, Glenn.
2: G'day, Phil. How are you?
1: Oh, I'm all right.
2: Stephen, just a question. There's a lot going on, obviously.
1: Yeah.
2: If I zoom out, I'm looking at the forward estimates for the government. The total company tax, I assume it includes multinationals, is actually going to fall over the 4 years from $154 billion to $151 billion, but the total income tax for government, which I assume is off hardworking Australians, is actually going to climb from $382 billion to $450 billion.
1: Hmm.
2: I thought we just had three stages of

0: tax cuts, well, tax reform. Can you comment on that? Have we given up on multinationals? Because when I look at my visa statement, I've got four kids. I love them all, but I look at some of these things on my visa statement: Microsoft, streaming services, Netflix, Optus. These companies don't pay tax here. Have
1: No.
0: we lost the plot? We're going after hardworking Australians. Like we've tinkered with tax reform. Tax reform just means more taxes from where I sit. But I'll leave it to you guys.
1: Yeah, I don't know. Stephen, what do you, I mean.
2: The falling company tax is a really curious thing, and it's linked to the fact that the Treasury, estimating company tax, of course, is assuming that the oil price goes back down and other commodity prices go down with it. So this is one of these hairy assumptions that they make when they're framing the budget, that they've got to sort of have an assessment. Well, what if the oil price goes back to, say, $70 a barrel, and the iron ore price goes from the current $100 a ton down to, say, $60 a ton? Then, of course, the big energy companies, because there's a very strong link between petrol prices and coal prices, for example, and the iron ore price might be starting to come down as the Chinese economy slows. They've got to put some assumptions in those forecasts, and as those prices come down, then the company tax paid by those big companies comes down. But that multinational tax issue, and Philip, you and I have had this conversation in the past, is a great big yawning hole in our tax system that seems to be very difficult to fix. The big multinationals that, yes, do sell a lot of their products here and make a lot of money from us, pay very, very little tax. But that is an international problem because they've got their headquarters set up in various tax havens, and they're selling their, in theory, their intellectual property when they're selling us a phone or a streaming service.
1: Yeah, I see, Glenn, just in support of what you're saying, Ken Henry, the voice of reason in tax reform, said that this is what the government's done so far is okay, but they should move on and get stuck into income tax reductions for ordinary people because he says they're paying too much. Yeah. Yep. Okay. All right, Glenn. Thank you. 1-300-800-222 is the number. Was there any other common sense in the budget week? Stephen, one idea that reared its head came from the opposition, which was their commitment to tax indexation. Well, that's what they said anyway. Well, they're a long way from having to implement it. Nothing wrong with tax indexation. It's a very good idea, isn't it? Keeps governments honest.
2: To a point, there's a couple of reasons not to like it. While it does impose some sort of, well, in theory, some discipline on governments, it is very, very expensive that if we index the tax scales to the inflation rate, then they collect a lot less tax, and so a lot less revenue. And that goes to Glenn's point just a moment ago. Those income tax numbers would be materially lower. And unless you have an offset to those, then the budget deficit's going to get bigger and bigger and bigger. So that's one part of it. The other part, which is a bit more esoteric, and bear with me with this, that at a time when we've got high inflation, like now, for example, this very period, then those income tax scales would be increased dramatically, giving very big income tax cuts to most wage and salary earners. And that would go against the high inflation fighting of the Reserve Bank. So this is part of the debate that we've had in the last 6 months or so when the RBA has been hiking interest rates. The government's been pumping too much money into the economy.
1: Yeah, I know, but the absence of tax indexation means that governments are dishonest, aren't they? I mean, they're saying, because they're relying on bracket creep to collect dough. And
2: Well,
1: that's not and that's not
2: it's
1: that's
2: not
1: neither
2: slowly
1: fair nor honest.
2: well. If we had the indexation going right now, if that policy proposal was in place now, then most people would be getting an income tax cut of probably $50 to $60 a week, and we know that we Australians have a high propensity to spend that. So that would be fueling inflation. So it'd be taken away with the Reserve Bank, who already have a bias to hike interest rates, to hike them even further. So it's one of those questions that it would make the interest rate cycle go higher in periods of high inflation, but on the downside, just when you want people to spend, so just say we had a very elongated period of weak economic growth and inflation was very, very low, than you'd want people to spend. But of course, the indexation of income tax.

0: brackets would be very small because inflation's low. So there'd be very little stimulus to the economy from that. So it's in fact what we call pro-cyclical. It adds to the booms and exacerbates the downturns.
1: Okay. This is Stephen Koukoulis, Managing Director of Market Economics. We're talking about the aftermath of the budget. Chris, in Perth, you might have a question yourself or comment. Yeah, g'day, Chris.
2: Hi. I was just commenting on the capital gains for small business sales because they make a lot of their money, their gain, based on their employees. And their employees are paying 30 to 40% tax. Mm. When the business is sold, they're not going to get a cut of that profit. So I think it's only fair that the business owner pays 30% tax on any profit they make. Because without his employees, he would not have a business.
1: No. No. there's nothing wrong with that reasoning either, I think, is there, Steve?
2: Yeah. And some businesses do give a share to their employees when they sell.
1: Mm.
0: It doesn't happen all that often, particularly in small business. But, there's a good element of common sense in that idea, yes.
1: 1-300-800-222. Thank you, Chris. 1-300-800-222 is the number. I played a bit from Sarah Hunter from the RBA earlier about inflation. And, I mean, this is just on the general outlook for the economy, Stephen, which I know is your well-tilled field. The RBA sound as though they might use their one weapon, interest rate rises, to counter it again. One of the things that worries me a lot is the oil price issue, because we're sort of a bit complacent about fuel prices at the moment. We were really concerned about it a month ago, but then the government went out and begged around Asia and, you know, got tankers of fuel, and they knocked off lifted the excise on fuel, so prices came back, way back. But the problem hasn't been solved, has it? Not at all.
0: It's a long way from being solved. And I think that's what the Reserve Bank chief economist, Sarah Hunter, was actually talking about. But, we've had that, I think it was 32 cents a litre cut from the change in excise rules.
1: Yeah.
0: And, you know, when I'm filling up now, gosh, I'm pleasantly surprised. It's sort of back where it was pre-Iran war. But then I look at my screens at my desk and see that the world oil price is still $105, $110 a barrel.
1: Exactly, which is nearly double what it was.
0: Correct. So when that fuel excise holiday, if we can call it that, comes to an end on 30 June, and assuming the government does extend it, then the pass-through will be back to the sort of $2.25 for regular unleaded, probably $2.50 plus for the fancy stuff, and diesel back to $3 or more. So in a sense, we've just got this sense of complacency because the oil price is still incredibly high and the supplies are still not flowing through the Straits of Hormuz like we'd want them to. So even though we've got the reserves sort of topped up at the moment, there's still concerns that any elongated period of disruption keeps prices high and risks the supply.
1: Yeah, well, I mean, the excise holiday ends at the end of June, but that's only 4 weeks away. So yes. The government is really going to have to bite the bullet here, aren't they, and keep it going, because that's 32 cents a litre back on petrol. That's going to be inflationary because, you know, it is. If the government wants to avoid another rise in interest rates, and I'm sure they do, they're in a jam, aren't they?
0: They're in a jam. That's what Sarah Hunter was referring to. And, in fact, it was quite a good speech. It's on the RBA website for those who are super keen to have a look. But it was really outlining the RBA's current thinking and why they would more or less overlook a temporary one-off spike in petrol prices. That doesn't worry them terribly much because we know that one day or other the petrol price will presumably come back down. But what they are worried about, what they call the second round effects, and that is the price of delivery and logistics and airfares and all of those things which high oil prices feed into, because if they get in

0: I think, still hell-bent on putting rates up further in the months ahead, unless we get a very sudden drop in world oil prices.
1: Mm. Stephen Koukoulis is with us. What's happening to house prices? I mentioned whether negative gearing would have an effect on them. The answer seems to be not very much. But they appear to be falling anyway in the big markets of Sydney and Melbourne in particular, but almost everywhere, even boom cities like Adelaide, Perth and Brisbane.
0: It's fascinating to see, Philip, that we've got this. Sydney and Melbourne are leading the way. Prices in those two cities have been falling, not by a huge amount. I don't think we need to be panicking. In fact, a long way from it. But they're down about 1.5 to 2% from where they were at the end of last year. So, again, starting to sort of lose that momentum. But, of course, there's no end in sight to that decline. So if we fast forward 6 or 12 months, we could be seeing price falls of 5, 7, maybe even 10% in some cities. And, of course, that's probably great for affordability. It's something that many people want to see because it improves the chances of our young folk tapping into the market. However, and this is always the two-handed economist here, that there is a wealth effect that people who may have borrowed just very recently at the top of the house price cycle have now got negative equity in their property, particularly if they took out a very high loan-to-valuation loan on their property. There's risk that the banks might have lent a bit too much in those circumstances. And that's when you get a nasty shock to the economy. Again, we're not there yet, but house prices are coming off because we've got a bit of an increase in supply, demand's coming down, and our good old friend interest rates is limiting the ability of people to borrow much money.
1: Well, as I think, as Alan Kohler said, I mean, house prices have to drop for 15 years for us to get back anywhere to make them affordable. One of my texters says, I'm continually asking, why don't we follow Singapore and ban or limit Airbnb and therefore open up housing? No one ever answers me, so I guess I must be stupid. No, it's not a stupid question. Why don't we do it, Stephen?
0: It's not, but certainly free up housing, there's no doubt about that, that the Airbnb properties now would be either available for a first-home buyer to buy or for the rental market to be satisfied, so people who are renters. However, where would those people stay? We've got a shortage of hotels in Australia. So this is something that gets very little attention, but in the main cities and even a lot of the regional cities, there's not enough hotels around. And if you've ever tried to go to a city where they happen to have a big event like a Taylor Swift concert or the grand final of the football or some other major event, the hotels are booked out. You've got to pay some incredible price. So until we build the hotels, we're going to have some Airbnbs, or if we got rid of Airbnbs, we'd have a bigger shortage, which would damage our tourist industry. And so, again, it's one of these ones where we just need to build, as they say.
1: Mm. One of my texters says property prices never go down. I don't think that's true, is it?
0: No, even in Australia they go down. Correct, they do go down. So they don't usually fall a huge amount, but there's been plenty of examples in the last 40-odd years where prices are down from peak to the trough around about 10%. I think in Sydney from 2017 to 2019, if I'm not mistaken. Perth had a period where prices were exceedingly weak. Canberra had a big fall in prices of about 15% in the 1990s. So it does happen. Look, it's rare, and it usually doesn't last for more than a couple of years, but they can fall. And again, I'm drawn to some of the horrors of the global financial crisis. Was that almost 20 years ago now? That prices in Dublin and in London and the areas of Spain fell 50%. So that was a nasty shock. That if you bought a place for $1 million back then and it was only worth 500,000, not only you had the problem, but the banks did, and that's why we had the financial crisis. The banks were going bust.
1: What's happening on equity markets, Stephen? What's your assessment here? I mean, some people say the thing to look at is not equity markets, but look at the bond market, because that's where the gloom is about to occur. What do you think about this?
0: Look, the stock market's been consolidating. It had a very nice run-up late last year and even the early months of this year, and it's just sort of topped out a little bit on the back of interest rate rises. And as you touched on there, the bond market, we've got our 10-year government bond yield in Australia, so the so-called risk

0: free investment for 10 years above 5%, about 5.1%. So if you're very risk averse and you want to just sort of get that 5% yield come hell or high water, buy a government bond because those yields are stunning. And the big investors, the big superannuation funds, are increasingly allocating money to bonds, taking it out of the stock market. And that's why you've seen the stock market just come off a bit. We've had a couple of super big companies have some really bad results. So Cochlear and CSL have fallen, you know, massively in recent weeks because they've sent some profit warnings, and they were the sort of darlings of the stock market that were in the top 10 in terms of valuation. And now they're well and truly out of the top 30, I think it is, on last check.
1: 1-300-800-222. Oh, dear, we're running out of time. Probably got time for one last question if you want. 1-300-800-222 is the number. The lady who said the businesses wouldn't make money without the workers goes both ways. Says my text, the worker wouldn't have a job without someone risking everything and often working or being available 24/7, makes most of his wage in the sale of the business. This has been the song that small business owners and their lobbyists have been singing today, isn't it? That most people, they say, with small businesses, if you own one, the money is made on the sale of the business, not from the business. Is that right?
0: Yeah. That's often true, that you draw a pretty basic salary and hopefully you can sort of monetize that when you sell the going concern to somebody else. But look, it's one of those ones where the economy, and this is where I think, gosh, it sounded like a very grandiose statement here, but where how the economy should function and function smoothly and efficiently. You know, it's not worker versus the company and these sorts of things, that they complement each other, always have and always will. And the government's always bad and the private sector's always good. No, that's not the case always. But you need the interplay of these forces to get a good, efficient economy. Yeah, sometimes there's successes from the private sector and sometimes from the government sector. So that's why we have these checks and balances, to make sure that neither side of the economic fence, anyway, jump too far away from where they should be.
1: Murray on the Morning to Peninsula. Hi, Murray.
2: Hey guys, look, I've been a manufacturer for 30 years. I'm an Australian manufacturer.
1: Yep.
2: Why are we so bent up about paying tax? Like, I love paying tax, happy to pay tax. One of our young family members had to have brain surgery a few years ago, went to the children's hospital. Unbelievable. Other countries like Sweden, Norway, they love people. The people who pay the most tax are lauded as Moomba kings. We've just got to get our headspace right and go, look, it's okay to pay tax. As long as it's spent properly, I think that's what we're all worried about. But no way are we going to get our hospitals, our schools, our roads done just reducing it. I mean, I should be a liberal man. I can't go near the guys.
1: Yep. Thank you, Murray. Well, that's certainly a view held by, well, it's a statement of fact, I suppose, isn't it, Stephen? We don't have hospitals, schools, roads or anything else without taxes.
0: Yeah. Air traffic controllers, and at a local government level, they collect our garbage and put out fires, the fire brigade and the like. So that's the role of the government sector, and it's a very important one too. So, yeah, 2.5 cheers for tax, I think it's fair to say. And, look, I think we all don't mind paying our fair share of tax. The question that often gets raised, as long as everybody else does, if I'm paying my tax and I can see these big multinationals not paying tax, I get annoyed.
1: Yeah, it's about balance and fairness, you know, and people think
0: it is.
1: Well, the gas export industry should be paying more tax too, and strangely the government doesn't seem to want to go there, but that's about balance and fairness. I would have thought are the great issues here. Yep, okay. All right, Stephen, good to talk, as always. I note that Jim Chalmers has released Treasury analysis saying the average tax rate on capital gains will only increase from 19.3% to 21.4% over the next decade and is unlikely to affect overall investment in the economy. So, you know, these changes may over time produce money, but they're not going to be dramatic.
0: Yeah, the first few years, given they're phased in and the existing schemes are grandfathered, the first couple of years of the tax collections are very small. So it's not until we get well and truly into the 2030s they start giving a bit of extra oomph for the government.
1: Yes. All righty. Hear to Murray, says my texter. Good on you, Richard. Stephen, hear to you as well. Appreciate your time. Thank you.
0: Thank you, Philip.
1: Stephen Koukoulis, the Managing Director of Market Economics, joining us for a look at the budget. Thank you for the calls and texts.

0: as well. All right, we've got the nightlife news breakdown coming up, and also where do we get the term boofhead from? It's an interesting tale. That's all coming up in the next hour, so don't go anywhere. In the meantime, here is the latest ABC News.
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5: ABC News with David Rollins. Frontline medical teams say containing the latest Ebola outbreak in Africa will be especially difficult because the virus strain has no approved vaccine or treatment. The World Health Organization has declared the outbreak in the Democratic Republic of Congo and Uganda a public health emergency of international concern. More than 130 people have died, with over 500 suspected cases recorded, which includes a medical doctor from the United States. Former Sierra Leone Response Director Al Martin says that looking after frontline workers is especially important.
6: The clinicians could only spend a maximum of 15 minutes in the infectious zone with treating patients. That's not a lot of time, and it makes it very challenging. So looking after the welfare, the training, the making sure that there is security for the workforce.
5: The Israeli military has warned people living in 12 towns and villages in southern Lebanon to leave their homes immediately. It says it intends to carry out attacks against the Iran-backed militant group Hezbollah. Lebanon's health ministry earlier said that Israeli attacks have now killed 400 people rather since a nominal ceasefire came into effect in April. The government is spending $11 billion to extend the life of Australia's ageing fleet of Collins-class submarines by a decade. The six diesel electric submarines will each be upgraded, pushing out their expected retirement date into the 2040s. However, the scope of the work has been scaled back from what was originally planned, with their engines and generators no longer being replaced. Defence Minister Richard Marles says the submarines can rely on existing technology for longer.
7: The program will reduce engineering risk by sustaining existing systems where appropriate, while continuing to upgrade critical capabilities, including weapons and combat systems. It has the transition to our future fleet of conventionally armed nuclear-powered submarines as a key consideration.
5: A witness at a hearing examining alleged corruption at Sydney's Parramatta Council says its former CEO demanded changes to a job description later filled by her ally. Nabil Al-Nashar has the story.
8: Brendan Clifton is the Chief People and Culture Officer at Parramatta Council. He told the Independent Commission Against Corruption that former CEO Gail Connolly asked for the law degree requirement for the role of Chief Legal Officer to be removed from the job description. The position title was changed to Chief Governance and Risk Officer. These eligibility changes allowed Roxanne Thornton, who previously worked with Ms. Connolly, to apply for and be successfully appointed to the role. Mr. Clifton also told the hearing he raised concerns to Ms. Connolly about the hiring of another alleged associate of hers, Marina Kavar, as council secretariat and policy officer. Mr. Clifton will resume giving evidence tomorrow.
5: Prosecutors say a man accused of stealthing two sex workers in Canberra knew they had not consented to unprotected sex. Sakasha Marlin has more.
9: Owen Chetty is facing trial in the ACT Supreme Court after pleading not guilty to two counts of sexual intercourse without consent over allegations he stealthed two women working in the sex industry in August 2023 and January 2024. Stealthing is the act of removing a condom during sexual intercourse without the consent of a partner. In her closing address, the prosecutor argued both women had refused natural services on multiple occasions and Mr. Chetty knew he did not have their consent to have sex without a condom. The jury will retire to consider a verdict tomorrow.
5: A now retired Brisbane GP has been charged with scores of sex-related offences against 15 women over 15 years. Eden Gillespie reports.
2: Queensland Police charged Stan Theodorus with 148 offences at Mount Gravatt Police Station this morning. Those charges include 94 counts of rape and 54 counts of sexual assault. Police allege the women were in their late teens to 40s when they were sexually assaulted between the early 2000s and 2015. The family GP worked at Wellers Hill Medical Centre until his retirement in 2021 and was removed as a company director last year. A special police task force was established in August last year after women made complaints to police. Investigators are urging anyone who has further information to come forward.
5: And former Governor-General and retired Anglican Bishop Peter Hollingworth has died aged 91. In 2001, he was appointed Governor-General by the then Prime Minister John Howard, but resigned less than 2 years later amid widespread criticism over his handling of child sex abuse in the...
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10: Patchy morning fog, mainly about the western districts and in the northeast of the state. Isolated showers near and south of the divide, more frequent during the afternoon. A cool day with moderate west to southwesterly winds, fresh about the coast. In Apollo Bay, you can expect showers 11 to 16, and Shepparton, partly cloudy, 6 to 18.

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2: Yes, well, hello, and how are you? Philip Clark with you on ABC Radio. This is Nightlife. It's Tuesday night, May the 19th, second hour of the program, 6 past 11, 6 past 9 in WA, 24 to 11 in South Australia and the Territory. Hi, everyone, and hi, everyone in the Pacific as well, courtesy of Radio Australia. We're right through Port Moresby all the way to Samoa and Vila and Port Vila and Kiribati as well. Alrighty, well, you should be getting us loud and clear on broadcast. No problems. Might be some issues after 1 a.m. if you're in Victoria. I'll tell you about that later. But the rest of the country should be just fine. ABC Listen app, good way to listen. 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All right, coming up in this hour, Nightlife History with Michael Adams. What is the history of the word boarfed? Where did it come from, and how did it enter the language anyway? Grand little story from Michael Adams in this hour as well, which I'm very much looking forward to. And always enjoy a talk with Peter Marks on tech. He's across everything, and with the Google Developer Conference about to open, he's super excited. He'll tell you all about that in this hour as well. So plenty on. We've got the Nightlife News Breakdown as well. So let's get into the hour.
0: Nightlife News Breakdown.
2: Well, the government, federal government, has spent the day defending its decision to increase the capital gains taxes that businesses pay. Business groups say the policy will kill off hard-earned profits when small businesses try and sell, and the capital gains tax changes should be quarantined just to the property market. The backlash to the tax changes has seen, as we discussed in the last hour, some frustrated business people taking their fight online with the use of amusing memes. Federal Treasurer Jim Chalmers, however, is countering by releasing Treasury analysis, which I read just before the news, showing that the average tax rate on capital gains will only increase from 19.3% to 21.4% over the next 10 years. He said it's unlikely to affect overall investment in the economy, and that small businesses with revenue below $2 million, superannuation funds and foreign investors will remain eligible for significant discounts on capital gains. He also says the government is consulting with the startup sector, which wants to be carved out from the reforms. The Treasurer says some of the policy details for startups are still being finalised.
3: It's a very, very important part of our economy, a small part of our economy, and we want it to be bigger. That's where a lot of the dynamism and productivity will come from into the future, and that's why we flagged the ongoing consultation. Recognising that startups have a different cost-based calculation, we said that on budget night.
2: As I said in the last hour, there's a journey that has to be gone here between the government announcing things in the budget and seeing actual legislation in front of the parliament. The opposition, however, predictably perhaps, is honing in on the reaction to the budget changes to tax and trust arrangements from some small businesses. From July 2028, a 30% minimum tax will be applied to discretionary trusts, which are triggered when someone dies. There aren't many of these.

0: but existing trusts will be exempt from the changes and there'll be no tax on deceased estates. For Deputy Opposition Leader Jane Hume, it was a matter of how very dare he.
1: Small businesses that have already seen their demand reduced because of the cost of living crisis that's occurred under Labor, they've seen their rents increase, they've seen their energy bills increase. Now they're seeing their very structures under threat. So many small businesses are set up using a trust structure, a perfectly legitimate, perfectly legal structure to set up to protect assets and to assist small businesses. Well, Jim Chalmers has accused these people of avoiding their tax obligations. How dare he?
0: Well, following all the small business backlash today, in leading our Nightlife News breakdown tonight is ABC political reporter Sarah Tomevska. Sarah, good evening to you. Welcome back to Nightlife.
2: Hi, Philip.
0: Well, you never get tax changes without pushback, and that's what we're getting. A lot of discontented voices from small business and so on. How are you seeing it?
2: I think it's difficult at this stage to ascertain if what we're seeing, particularly the sort of meme campaign sweeping social media, how much of that is a grassroots revolt from the small business community and how much of that is being spearheaded by a small group of powerful influencers and social media voices. For example, the two so-called architects, men who credit themselves with starting this campaign, are the fintech founder Julian Bayard and also AI millionaire Frank Grief. We interviewed Frank Grief today. He acknowledged that this line about the changes to the CGT discount, meaning that the government now owns a 47% stake in your business, you know, because under the worst case scenario, businesses might be forced to pay 47% tax on capital gains above $195,000. You know, he acknowledged, yeah, the vast majority of businesses are not going to be put in that tax position. But he said the more information and nuance you put in a post, the quicker someone scrolls past it. And he wanted to create a viral moment, essentially to start a conversation around these changes. He said it's not about him protecting his personal wealth, but thinking about small businesses, tradies, cafe owners. I think what's interesting, though, is as the Treasurer said in that soundbite, the consultation around carve-outs, particularly for tech startups and the startup sector, was flagged in the federal budget, subheading called exemptions. And the existing small business CGT concessions, there's four categories of exemption that currently exist for small businesses, will remain intact. So, you know, any of the existing arrangements, particularly for small businesses and the flagged carve-outs for tech and the startup sector, are not changed. But I think these are very complicated and controversial tax changes, the biggest in decades. And you know, the reality is, and it's perfectly understandable, people don't like the prospect of or the idea that they might have to pay more tax. That's pretty normal. So I think that countering the social media narrative with facts, information, and justification for the changes is really the critical political challenge now for the federal government, because if it doesn't get on top of that narrative and explaining and justifying, then it really does risk perception becoming reality.
0: That's it. It's going to be a political debate now as to who, that's right, gets the ascendancy in selling the message, isn't it? Because there'll be plenty of people like David Ridden out there who runs a small craft distillery on the Gold Coast. He had this to say on The World Today.
3: We tend to just reinvest everything in our business, don't pay ourselves super, and get it to a point where it becomes sellable to a bigger organisation. All of our wealth comes from selling the business at some point. If this continues, we will see, I believe, in the next 5 years, the end of small business in Australia. It will be gone. It's a real kick in the guts, because now in my mid-50s, I'm thinking, well, you know, I've only got this small window now to get my business to a sellable point, because after that, where am I going to go? So all of my retirement's based on how well I can build my business and what I can sell it for. You know, if you wanted to bring it in on investment properties, you could just do it there. You don't have to bring it on everything, on every capital gain.
0: Well, that's obviously an exaggeration.

0: Right. But this is the sort of thing the government's going to have to counter and get on top of, aren't they?
1: Yes, and I think it was, you know, my esteemed colleague Philip Khoury in the AFR who wrote, "If you're explaining, you're losing." Mm. And I think that's the challenge, but not just that this is complicated, but also because these changes represent a broken elite. So I think it's tough on two fronts. It's difficult on the trust front, and, you know, taking a political hit because they can promise, but it's also difficult because they are not simple changes to explain. For example, sole traders already are taxed at a 25% rate. Corporations pay 30% company tax. Now, if you're talking about profits in excess of $190,000, which will be the case for many of these businesses, it's only a concessional rate compared to 45% income tax rate someone would pay on wages, you know, the way wages are treated. There's really legitimate reasons that businesses are treated differently because you want to encourage investment and so forth, but there are all the exemptions and carve-outs. So I think a lot of this debate, particularly where it comes to family trusts and testament trusts and that sort of thing, we're talking about still concessional tax rates, but smaller concessions. Mm. The government's trying to make the case that this is about equity, about ensuring that assets are taxed in a way that is more neutral or similar to the way that wealth from income, from salaries and wages are taxed. I think the difficulty is you risk losing the argument when you have to over-explain something when people don't just immediately get it. So it's a political challenge. Mm. Yes,
0: fighting scare campaigns with facts is not always a strategy that works. The small business minister, this is the federal small business minister, and Ali says around 90% of small businesses won't be impacted.
2: What I would say to small businesses is do not rely on social media memes for your advice on how these changes impact you. For 90% of small businesses, there is absolutely no impact.
0: Yes, the Prime Minister was also defending his government's changes on the same score, particularly in relation to trusts. He says, look, this is only going to impact, he says, a very small number of people.
3: We've put in place a system where if you have a fixed trust, then you're not impacted by any of the changes. We put that out very clearly in our budget, as all of our arrangements are out there for all to see.
0: Yes, well, looking back to the days, I don't know, remember when the goods and services tax was first introduced and was first proposed, I think, by John Hewson, the opposition leader, years ago, Sarah. This is back in the most dim distant history of politics in Australia. But when he was asked what the difference, whether he could explain how much GST was payable on a birthday cake, you know, that was the end of the debate. And this is the thing about these kinds of changes. Unless it seems obvious and simple on the surface, people tend to, you know, get deflected, don't they?
1: But I think that kind of highlights the predicament we're in, particularly around some of the disparity in wealth between the generations. And I think that's as well where part of the potential political miscalculation of this debate comes in. This was pitched as a housing policy, you recall. It was about, you know, changes to negative gearing and CGT are expected to free up or allow 75,000 first home buyers to enter the market over a decade instead of investors. I think the challenge is in setting up a generational debate, there emerges some younger Australians, millennials, who are saying, you know, well, you're sort of pulling the ladder up, which the government strongly refutes, denies. But, you know, there are people who, for example, have invested in shares because they're barred from the property market, who now feel that their access to wealth creation are being curbed, not completely hindered. Again, it's still a concessional tax rate, but nevertheless not as generous. Mm. But yeah, I think that it's a difficult argument for the government. They have to be careful because even though most young Australians aren't

0: wealthy or have an accumulated wealth through the attachments available to older generations. You know, they are the children of the baby boomers who are wealthy, and attacks on trusts, for example, as you mentioned, you know, could be seen as a tax on wealthier families' inheritances. So yeah. Even if there's an argument about a more equitable tax system, you know, cracking down on tax avoidance and so forth through the use of trusts, I think there's also a legitimate policy debate to be had around, you know, people who are enterprising, who understand money, how to make their money work for them. And I think the risk the Prime Minister is running into is being excessively dismissive of criticism. You know, you need to engage with it, you need to acknowledge that it exists and try to address it rather than bat it away as not legitimate or, you know, scoff at it. I think that's something that the government needs to be really careful about as it sells this policy.
1: Yes, indeed. There might be an element of glass houses, might there, when it comes to the coalition's attacks on the changes to negative gearing and CGTs and trusts. So I noticed that, I don't know whether this is true or not, but Ed Husic says it is. He says that opposition leader Angus Taylor should fess up how many investment properties he owns. He told Sky News today, quote, their leader owns 9 investment properties, and if I'm wrong, I'll come back onto his show and I'll apologise to Angus Taylor. According to Taylor's Register of Interests, I think he and his partner own a farm in Goulburn and an investment property in Sydney. They also have interests in family trusts, which may hold property. Does he own 9 investment properties?
0: It's a good question. I don't know. It's certainly
1: not saying there's anything wrong with it, because, quite frankly, if we went through the parliament, you'd have MPs galore who own multiple investment properties, wouldn't they? Yeah,
0: and then there's the question of what's not declared, what sits in family trusts, and, of course, there's not a lot of transparency over that either. I think what was interesting during the last federal election campaign, when the news came out that Anthony Albanese had purchased a $4 million beach house at Copacabana on the Central Coast, Peter Dutton, the then opposition leader, was careful not to buy into, you know, the political debate surrounding that, I think aware of his own property portfolio. And similarly, when stories came out about Peter Dutton, his property portfolio, his shares or ownership of childcare centres and so forth, the Prime Minister was also careful not to have a go at him. There are other attack dogs from both the Labor and Liberal side on this, because I think the reality is many of these politicians are older, they do have investments, they have taken advantage of the tax concessions that are there, and they don't want to be excessively critical because you watch the stories that come back to bite them.
1: Yep. Just back on the coalition and migrants, in his budget reply speech last week, Angus Taylor said his words, mass migration was changing Australia for the worse, again his words. There might be some rifts in the coalition about this. The Liberal Senator Andrew McLaughlin says he's got concerns about whether or not his party's migration policy will create a healthy society. He says it might create a whole lot of fear too.
2: I think our rhetoric alienates migrant communities. I don't think we should take a negative approach to migration. Certainly it should be controlled, and we don't want to invite people here without giving them a society that can accommodate them. But we cannot continue to blame migrants for the problems of our economy.
1: Well, there is a problem for the coalition in pursuing this argument in many parts of Australia, including outer suburban communities, isn't there, Sarah?
0: I think so. I mean, 32%.

areas. In electorates, the Liberals need to win to form government. One of the policies put forward in Angus Taylor's budget reply is this pledge to remove permanent residents who pay tax from access to government programs and welfare, unless they, you know, take up Australian citizenship, which in particular risks alienating the Indian and Chinese diaspora, who are the top two communities that don't take up citizenship because of dual citizenship rules back home. But also many people are simply waiting for citizenship. You know, you can be a permanent resident for many years while that process plays through. I think picking up on Andrew McLaughlin's point, you know, Australia's history is one of migration. The opposition leader often talks about migration being a positive thing, but it has to be controlled. You know, he evoked, or he really used the exact same language as John Howard's 2001 Tampa crisis speech. He said, "We will determine who comes here and the circumstances under which they come," which I think is an interesting hark back to the kind of politics of immigration in the 90s, which coincidentally was the same period and was riding high. I think what's interesting is the differences in collective memory of particular periods in Australian history. You know, for example, Angus Taylor often speaks about his grandfather, Sir William Hudson, who was the pioneering commissioner of the Snowy Hydro scheme from 1949 to 1967. So, you know, he speaks about this as a time when migrants built things and they bought into the Australian way of life. And, you know, undeniably, the Snowy Hydro is a feat of engineering, of hard labour, but it's also a time when the White Australia policy still existed, you know, and many migrants you speak to who grew up in Australia in the 60s, the 70s, the 80s, you know, they don't necessarily remember the multicultural experience being quite so rosy. People, you know, talk about difficult experiences from trying to fit in and learn.

0: really just doesn't exist anymore.
1: No, no. All right, Sarah, interesting. Sarah Tomevska is the ABC political reporter leading the Nightlife News Breakdown tonight. Sarah, good evening to you. Appreciate it. Thanks very much for your time.
0: Thanks so much.
2: Nightlife with Philip Clark on ABC Radio.
1: Yes, there's a long way to go in all of these debates, is there not? Thank you for all the texts too, by the way. Please, Carmen in Canberra says, please address speakers who continue the myth that baby boomers are wealthy. Many of us baby boomers, particularly women, have struggled financially through life. No, that's true. That is true. That is true. How can a Labor government ever make a clear argument about what's actually happening when there are so many powerful vested interests with extensive media and other resources intentionally trying to increase confusion with endless misinformation, says Chris in the Southern Waters. Yes, welcome to the modern media world, Chris, which is crowded and busy and full of rubbish, and particularly on social media, of course, just absolutely toxic at all levels. That's a problem. That's a reality of modern political life. All righty, 1300 800 222 is the number. Let's talk history. We want to talk about the history of the word boffhead.
2: Nightlife history.
1: Back in 2021, the then opposition leader, Anthony Albanese, labelled the then Defence Minister, Peter Dutton, a boffhead in a heated exchange during question time. It went something like this.
3: Order. Members on my right, the Leader of the Opposition. On a point of order.
4: On relevance, Mr. Speaker.
5: Well, hang on. Sit down.
3: I'm still hearing.
5: You sit down, boffhead. You sit down.
3: I've got the call.
5: Sit down.
1: Well, the term boffhead is still often used, although perhaps not quite as commonly as in the past, but this week marks the debut of the cartoon character boffhead, who first appeared in mid-May 1941 when the then brand new paper, The Daily Mirror, first hit the streets. The cartoon became hugely popular and The Daily Mirror became the cornerstone of Rupert Murdoch's media empire. To tell us more, we're joined once again by Michael Adams, creator and host of the Forgotten Australia podcast. Michael, good evening to you. Welcome back to Nightlife.

0: any backgrounds, and the actual four strips of the four panels of the cartoon build up, the comics build up into kind of what's maybe a quarter of a joke, if that. It's really dumb, really droll, and people absolutely loved it. I mean, if you look up Buffhead, you'll see a picture of him. You'll probably recognize him because he kind of is iconic. I mean, maybe not so much these days, mm-hmm. but his profile is really well known. So Buffhead was born on page 15 of that very first issue of the Daily Mirror on the 13th of May, 1941. He wasn't on the comics page. So even more surreally, here he is in this four-panel strip sharing space with news articles about, you know, 8 million German women working in the factories of the Reich and how badly French civilians are being treated by the Nazis. So there's Buffhead. I'll just describe the first ever appearance. It's a comic called Looks Fishy. So in panel one, we see this basic drawing of a man with his back to the viewer, arms and head over the rails of a ship on a big ocean. The mounted life preserver identifies it as the SS Seasick. Panel two, same image, just bar the tiniest detail, just tilting the other way. So it's kind of sort of simulating the ocean, the motion of the ocean. Mm-hmm. Panel three is basically the first panel again. Panel four, we see Buffhead now standing side on. He's holding a fish dangling from a line attached to a deck cleat. So he's been not been seasick. He's been looking fishy because he's been fishing. But there is no indication of any sort of fishing line in any of the other panels. So like I say, it's just not really a joke. It's, I don't even know what it is.
1: I don't really get it.
0: I guess it's
1: really
0: kind of like Dada in a way.
1: I don't really get it. No.
0: Yeah, I know. And a lot of them are like this. You know, there's another one where you see him knocking on a door sort of absently in the first two panels. The third panel, the door's open. There's a guy looking at him and he's kind of clearly Buffett is, you know, has knocked on this guy's nose. In the fourth panel, he's been carted away on a stretcher. So it was sort of funny, weird, only in that it wasn't funny. And it was the drawings are so basic. You know, it's not even mediocre art. It's bad. So amazingly, it became hugely popular and would go for it would run every single day in the Daily Mirror for nearly 30 years.
1: Really?
0: Yeah.
1: Okay.
0: So it was the creation of a guy called Robert Bruce Clark was his name. He signed his art, if you want to call it that, as R.B. Clark. So he'd been born in Sydney in 1910. His dad had been a cop. I looked into his ancestry at, you know, various electoral rolls and things like that, because there's basically nothing out there about him. So it tells us that in 1929, he joined the militia and he was then a textile worker living in Marrickville. In 1940, he got married, still living in Marrickville, again, gave his occupation as textile worker. 6 months later, debuts Buffhead. Now, I looked through his electoral rolls for the next 15 years, and every time he lists himself as textile worker, still living in Marrickville. So, and by now, like in the 40s and 50s, Buffhead was immensely popular, syndicated in newspapers all over Australia. There were annuals, there were specials, collectible books. It was extraordinary in terms of its success. And he was still calling himself a textile worker, living in the same house that he'd been in before. And he apparently was very well aware of how terrible the cartoon was in terms of its humor and its art. And he would go to successive editors and publishers and say, look, I'd like to sharpen it up. Can I get some drawing lessons and some assistance? And they just said, no, we don't know why, but people love it as it is. Don't mess with it. So Buffhead stayed Buffhead for the next three decades.
1: So,
0: and of course, it popularized the word. I mean, to this day, people get called Buffhead. It's kind of, it can be a fairly endearing kind of insult. Yeah, you Buffhead?
1: Yeah,
0: and obviously,
1: not,
0: Albanese
1: right.
0: using it was a bit harsher.
1: It's not really nasty, is it, Buffhead?
0: No, it's just it's like Egypt.
1: Yeah, exactly.
0: But what I found was I went back through the historic newspapers at Trove, and I did find that it had been used. The first one I found was in September 1895. But over the next sort of 50 years, I could only find a dozen or so references, but the references did seem to indicate that it was in use at the time, and that's what it meant. You know, there's a couple of larrikins in Coburg who are two of the biggest buffheads in the area, so say all of us. A horse that didn't run well was, you know, known to be a buffhead. In Punch in 1915, a young dog was described as being a pup in that buff-headed stage of puppydom. So all of these taken together give you that kind of idea that it's someone who's not so bright, but kind of endearingly

0: endearingly dumb.
1: There you go.
0: And that was Buffhead through and through to this day.
1: And
0: so people who go to the Blue Mountains, the old toy museum there at Luralla, that was owned by the barrister Clive Evatt. Clive was a big toy collector. That's where he had his toy collection museum. And he actually had a giant Buffhead made. And it's still in the amphitheater across the road overlooking the Blue Mountains, the Jameson Valley there. So it's just, you know, I don't think it's probably about four meters tall, this Buffhead, just standing there. I think it must really confuse a lot of tourists.
1: All right. The origins of Buffhead. Now, this time of year in 1984, there was a new coin entering the currency, the $1 coin. Hey.
0: Hey. Happy 42nd birthday. It's exactly half the age of Buffhead.
1: Hmm.
0: And we haven't had Buffett on a $1 coin yet, but I'm launching a petition, so I'm hoping people can list and give support to this idea, because we have recently had another iconic Australian cartoon character on the $1 coin, but we'll get to that. So back in on Valentine's Day of 1984, the $1 note celebrated its 18th birthday. It had been, you know, introduced in 1966, but rather than get a party, get refreshed, it was consigned to the bottom drawer of history, and it was going to be replaced by the flashy newcomer, the $1 coin. So there were two kind of advantages to it. Being shiny was nice, obviously, but it was also a coin. It wasn't going to wear out. And more importantly, it worked in coin-operated machines. So your smokes were getting more expensive. You didn't want to have to, you know, shovel in 20 $2 coin, 20-cent coins. You could just pop in four $1 coins. So that would they were two of the main reasons. The ad tagline was kind of one of those confusing ones. Take note of the new $1 coin. I guess, okay. One of the big concerns was that it was another coin that was going to wear out the pocket linings of Australian garments. This was seriously raised as a big thing. There were also concerns about the political agenda of the $1 coin. So monarchists were saying that it slyly pushed republicanism because it was doing away with the Queen, who'd been on the $1 note, which of course was a bit dumb because the Queen was going to be on the obverse side of the $1 coin. Feminists pushed a similar line saying that it was nixing Liz, and that meant the only woman on the paper currency would be Caroline Chisholm now.
1: Mm.
0: So there were, you know, all sorts of conspiracy theories, I guess you'd call it, as to what it meant. But somehow we survived all of those. Now, the $1 coin, of course, has the five kangaroo design and sculpture, which was by Stuart Devlin. And he was the guy who gave us the 1 cent, 2 cent, 5 cent, 10 cent, 20 cent, and 50 cent pieces. So now in 1984, he'd completed the set. That year, as an indication of how much we then depended on physical currency, 186 million $1 coins into circulation. So they were everywhere. And they, you know, they were very quickly accepted. There was, you know, concerns that people were going to mix them up with a 10-cent piece and that sort of thing. And in the 42 years since, and this is something obviously you can't do with digital crypto and all that sort of stuff, it's featured, you know, people like Sir Henry Parkes, Charles Kingswood Smith, celebrated the centenaries of Federation, women's suffrage, Anzac, the 60th anniversary of the end of World War II, organisations like the Scouts, Girl Guides and Australian Volunteers. So they're little slices of history.
1: Yeah.
0: And the most recent update, major 23, five kangaroos, but of course the passing of the Queen meant that a new king's effigy had to go onto the obverse side. So this year, if you look at your $1 coin that's the shiny 2026 version, you might see something and think, oh my God, is that AI? Because famously AI gives hands six fingers. All of a sudden, that mob of five kangaroos, there are now six. Why? To celebrate six decades of decimal currency. Yeah. So that's the new design of the $1 coin.
1: How about that?
0: The other thing, if you do see a familiar cartoon dog staring up at you from your pocket of change, Bluey, it could be worth something. So the guy who did the king's effigy, the designer, Daniel Thorne, in 2025, designed Bluey and Bingo Christmas $1 coins. So Bluey and Bingo on the front, and they're quite colourful. King Charles on the back. 125,000 were minted, and they were released on card. So they sold for $20 each. So that 125 grand worth of coins was actually worth $2.5 million straight out of the gate, almost like having a licence to mint money, really.

0: Hey, speaking of celebrating Australians on our money, this week in 1861, a young, hard-working but amateur astronomer stared into the sky with his telescope out at Windsor in New South Wales, and he beheld the Great Comet. Tell us about John Tebbutt.
1: John Tebbutt was 26. He was an amateur, but a hard-working amateur. He'd spent the last 8 years out at Windsor. He taught himself mathematics, geometry, trigonometry, calculus. He had various books about astronomy. He had pretty rudimentary equipment, like a marine telescope, but he was systematically staring at the sky, looking for comets. And on the 13th of May, he saw what he thought might be one. He called it a nebulous star of about the fifth magnitude in the constellation Eridanus. So fifth magnitude's pretty dim, but he looked at his catalogue of stars and saw that there was nothing there. He took measurements to plot it out and realised that he was seeing something that hadn't been, to at least as far as he could tell, recorded previously. He thought that it must be a comet, but he didn't see a tail. But anyway, he was a methodical chap, so he checked night after night. And then on the 22nd of May, he detected it had moved half a degree from where he'd first seen it. So he had ascertained it was a comet. And he reported his finding to the Reverend William Scott, who was the state astronomer at the Sydney Observatory. John then continued to set out observations over the next couple of nights. And on the 25th of May, which is 1861, his 27th birthday, he was absolutely sure that it was a comet. And he wrote to the Sydney Morning Herald to say so. And the astronomer confirmed it, credited it to John Tebbutt. And over the next 3 weeks, John Tebbutt, but also William Scott, observed this comet in the early morning, getting brighter and brighter and its tail getting more and more defined. So on the 15th of June, the tail's comet was 20 degrees. So, you know, it covered 1/9 of the sky. About a week later, it had gone to 42 degrees of the sky, so nearly a quarter of the sky. So John Tebbutt was doing all sorts of calculations, and what he discovered was that the comet would actually cross the Earth's path on the 29th of June in the Northern Hemisphere. And he believed it would be so bright there, you'd be able to see it during the day. So he recorded all of this, but of course there was no way to tell the Northern Hemisphere about it because, you know, we were 10 years off from getting the telegraph linking Sydney to the rest of the world. So he had to, like, he could write it in a letter. He could write it in a letter to the Sydney Morning Herald, get it into print, but there was no way that he could discover it before, in terms of the Northern Hemisphere, before they saw it from themselves. And exactly as he predicted, on the 29th, 30th of June in England, it appeared in the sky, and people wrote to the Times saying, it's, you know, 2:40 this morning, I detected a brilliant comet. The Royal Astronomer J.R. Hind, who was one of Tebbutt's heroes, wrote to the Times saying that it had created this peculiar phosphorescence and illumination of the sky. And just as John Tebbutt had predicted, on the 2nd of July, 1st to the 2nd of July, the Earth actually went through the tail of the comet. So there was this weird sort of glow in the sky during the day. And of a night, the tail of the comet covered 2/3 of the sky, so about 120 degrees. Wow, wow. Absolutely astounding. And in the United States, the Civil War by then was only about 10 weeks old. So you've got these soldiers on both sides looking up at what they called the war comet, wondering whether it meant, you know, this was this was peace or war that was in their future. Mm. So
0: there we go.
1: Of course, you know, it would be quote unquote discovered by a lot of people in the Northern Hemisphere who'd claim credit for it. But John Tebbutt had his letters to the Sydney Morning Herald. He had his correspondence with the observatory, and he would, by the 1870s, be widely acknowledged in the Northern Hemisphere among the astronomical crowd that he had been the one to discover the Great Comet.
0: The Great Comet.
1: And he got credit for it and ended up on the $100 bill in 1984.
0: He did. He did. All right, Michael, terrific stories from our past. Michael Adams is the creator and host of the Forgotten Australia podcast. Thanks, Michael.
1: Thank you so much, Phil.
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0: Yes, Chris in the Southern Water says, where would you find bullfed cartoons? There's plenty of it online. Chris, just check it out online. Plenty of it there.

0: There would be books, but they'd be collector's items probably. But there's plenty of it online. Robin says, Buffett, it was so stupid that it grabbed one's attention. I think that's what it's about. Because seriously, when you read them, they are not fun. Well, I don't think they're they're not funny. It's a bit puzzling as to what the attraction was. John says, in honour of Australian and South Australian Test cricketers Darren Buff Lehman and Travis Head, the Adelaide Oval Hill has been named Buffhead Hill at the northern end. I did not know that. There you are. All righty, let's talk tech with Peter Marks.
1: Nightlife Tech. Nightlife Tech.
0: Google I.O. 2026, that's the annual developer conference, begins tomorrow in California. I know you can't wait. Expectations are especially high this year because of the rapid pace of AI development and increasing competition between major tech companies. And the conference is expected to focus heavily on updates to Google's AI ecosystem, including new versions of Gemini, tighter integration across Search and Android and Workspace and Chrome, and more on-device AI features for phones and laptops. Well, if you're excited, imagine the excitement of Peter Marks, software developer and technology commentator from Access Informatics. It's lucky we can, we've calmed him down for a second so he can speak. Peter, good evening to you, and welcome to Nightlife.
2: 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I am pumped.
0: Okay, the conference hasn't started yet, but what are the key topics this year?
2: Yeah, one more sleep. Google used to be all about web search, of course, and Android phones, but they've been in the process of pivoting to this new reality of AI, which has been the topic for the last few years. And of course, you know, web search is not as important anymore. So the headline topics this year are, as you said, AI, Android, the Chrome browser, and it seems there's an update coming to the Chromebook low-cost laptop product line.
0: Okay, yeah. I mean, you're right about search. I mean, is search, we've discussed this a bit before, but starting with AI, I suppose. I mean, Google's already been updating their devices with Gemini Intelligence.
2: Yeah.
0: This is the thing you talk with on your phone, Google Home device through the browser and in the car. Go on.
2: Yeah, so basically they're upgrading. It's getting better and better, and it's the thing you talk to. I think that, you know, you use, if you have a Google Home device, which I have, you can do it through the browser or, of course, on a laptop. I find actually in the car is one of the most useful applications. You can, you know, beyond saying navigate me to wherever, it can do other things, or it will be able to do other things, including things like getting people, giving other people the address that you're going to, and all sorts of interesting things. Because when you're in a car, you can't be typing. This year, they're pitching their AI as taking care of busy work. So things like looking in your to-do list, and they say helps to stay to. Helps you to stay in the moment.
0: What about if you want to goof anyway? You're not allowed to goof off in this world, are you?
2: But I find it all exhausting. I'm just constantly thinking, oh, well, I should be getting the AI to do something for me.
0: I don't want to be in the moment.
2: Well, maybe. It does. People that talk about being just tired because of the pace of the content it's creating. Specific features they mention are things like intelligently filling in forms for you, looking ahead in your calendar and to-do list, and working to prepare for things like, say, maybe a meeting or a presentation you've got. Speech transcription is greatly improved. It removes all the ums and it formats the text, which is really great for those people who don't touch type.
0: I reckon that's one of the big differences. That speech recognition has improved out of sight, don't you think?
2: Yeah, it's amazing. I mean, when you look back only a few years
0: ago, how bad it was.
2: Exactly. Yeah. And if it only needs to get 1 out of 10 words wrong, and it's terrible, but now it's so good. It's extraordinary. And look, I'm a typist. I'm sure you are too. Mm. And I love using computers that way, but many people are not native typists. So speech may well be the thing that replaces the mobile phone the end.
0: I suspect it's going to be, isn't it? Because once the recognition becomes absolutely pitch perfect, word perfect, why would you ever want to type anything?
2: And if it's smart enough to sort of understand your context and your calendar and your friends and all of that sort of thing. But Android will continue. So Android, this year, we

0: price on this trip or something. It'll be able to use maps, things like that. On Android, switching between apps has been improved. It's something called App Bubbles, and the phone-based photo and video editing are getting better, but they seem to me to be focused on content creators. You know, they're talking a lot about TikTok-style videos where there's reactions coming up over the video and things like that. But look, the good news, I think it's a longer-term trend, is that Android and iOS from Apple are starting to work better together. There's always been a bit of a divide, particularly with text messaging, you know, the color of the bubbles that you get between the two. So there's a couple of ways it's going to integrate better. One of them is this update on certain hardware will include an AirDrop compatible feature. Now, that's when you walk up to someone, put your phones close together, and you can send a file across. On Android, it's called Quick Share, but basically it's going to be compatible with Apple's system.
1: Okay, that's good.
0: Now, the big one that I mentioned is this messaging. Last year, Google and Apple added RCS messaging, which stands for Rich Communication Services. This, in theory, means that no longer will it drop, when you send a text message to someone, will it drop back to plain old archaic SMS? You remember SMSs are quite insecure and they only have small pictures and things like that. To get this working in Australia, our phone carriers need to install some servers and some software. But so far, they haven't bothered. Actually, for this program, I contacted Telstra, TPG, which is Vodafone, and Optus, and I asked them about their plans for RCS. They all came back quite quickly. Telstra said they continue to move towards enabling RCS messaging between iPhone and Android platforms and are actively engaged in determining how to support this. They didn't give a target date. Vodafone said they're committed to delivering the best possible messaging and are excited about the potential of RCS. They say they're also actively exploring how best to do this and look forward to sharing more updates in the near future. They said they'd let me know. Optus didn't have anything to say on the record, but they seem put off by the substantial technical changes that they see involved in this. RCS is available around the world. It's already in the US, Canada, Spain, the UK, Belgium, and one carrier in France. So it's not too bleeding edge. And look, Philip, we all want this. We all want to be able to live between Android and iOS without these barriers between the two. So if you're a listener and you're talking to one of the telcos, please mention RCS, say you want this, and say I will pick the carrier that does it. But I suspect that what's holding it up is they all need everyone else to do it, so they've got to do something all at the same time. Otherwise, it won't work across carriers.
1: What's happening with Chrome, the world's most used web browser?
0: It is. It's got about 68% market share. It's a powerful Trojan horse from Google, giving them a deep insight into the daily activities of billions of users around the world. It's free. I mean, they give it away. But actually, Philip, I heard your fascinating discussion with philosopher A.C. Grayling.
1: Oh, yeah.
0: I'm a fan of Grayling. You were talking last week, and he was saying that things that are free, well, you still do pay for them, and the Chrome browser is a good example. They use, of course, the data they collect to target advertising at us, so, and also to get people to upgrade and pay for services like storage. Chrome gets better all the time, and it's always in this balancing act between speed, memory use, and battery use. These are opposing axes, if you like. So over the last year or so, AI, of course, has become more prominent, and you'll see that there's got a big button saying use AI mode, and often, as I mentioned earlier, when you do a web search, they actually offer the answer straight away, which of course means that users don't need to go and visit the website that created the answer, which is a tragedy. It's breaking the business model of a lot of content providers. AI mode takes this further and kind of puts you in this world, like it's a bit like ChatGPT. And I expect old web search is going to continue to decline. It's something we'll look back on. And that's deeply threatening for Google, of course.
1: Yeah, exactly. Now, Google's low-priced laptops.
0: They've been quite successful with Chromebooks, particularly, you know, they're low price. They're very secure laptops because basically they boot up and go straight to a web browser. They've been adopted by education buyers and they have, because they have excellent administration features. They're also a good choice if you've got, you know, maybe an elderly relative not too computer literate and you don't want them to worry about viruses and things like that. In the US, they've got about 8.4% of the desktop market, mostly due to education, much, much less here. But look, what they're doing this year, year. They're updating the operating system. They're going to call them Google Books. I guess they wanted to get the Google name in there. The underlying platform will be based on Android, which is a big change. And of course, that means there'd be a huge range of Android apps available. There have been ways to run other apps on Chromebooks, but it's always a bit clunky. I'm a bit skeptical

0: skeptical about putting phone apps on a laptop. You know, it's the wrong form factor, and they show some, you know, operating in a little window, a vertical window like a phone, but I really can't see the point of that if you've got your phone with you. More interesting, though, is the focus on AI on the laptop, and everyone's going that way. Microsoft big time. Apple's lagging a little bit at the moment. We shall see in June what they've got coming. Google's got a thing called Magic Cursor, where you shake your mouse pointer, and then it can see what you're pointing at. And they show an example where a woman is pointing at a dress on a model and gets it to change the colours of it and things like that. I'm not so sure about that. They've also got a thing called Widgets, which is also coming to the Android phone. And that's a kind of an intelligent planning thing where you can say, I want to plan a trip, and it will plan it all for you, and it will advise you on, you know, all of the parts of travel and where you should go next and things like that. So they'll be portable across to the phone as well. Microsoft and Google have, I think, both been rocked by the availability of the low-cost Apple MacBook Neo, which is selling really well. It's a very high-quality laptop, much better quality and fit and finish than the competitors. And I think they're all scrambling. The Google Book that they show looks really nicely made. The actual laptops will be made by Asus, HP and Lenovo. They're coming in autumn this year. So we will see how that all pans out.
1: Okay. Now, security updates. Apple and Microsoft rolled out big security updates last week. Is it a good idea to wait before installing them in case something is broken?
0: Yeah, it's always been a bit of a concern. Now, Microsoft's patch Tuesday on May 12th addressed 137 vulnerabilities. 30 of them were classed as critical and 103 important. They said there were none being actively exploited, but it does turn out that after patch Tuesday, there was a major exploit underway against the Exchange mail server. Apple had a big update to its platforms too with release of iOS and macOS 26.5, which had an uncommonly large of fixes at over 60. Now, you might remember we talked a few weeks ago about Anthropic, who said they've got an AI model called Mythos that's so good at finding security vulnerabilities.
1: They were scared of it.
0: they were hesitating to release it because they think people would use it for evil as well as good. I'm a little bit sceptical about that.
1: I've invented a thick shake so good that you're...
0: So good, yeah, that's right. You'll still stop drinking altogether. I'm certain they're all using these AI models now to look to do audits of their code. But I did look through the Apple security list, and they were all attributed to people, although sometimes it did say Claude also helped. So, you know, perhaps they're not telling us about the vulnerabilities they've determined internally. So should I update? That's the question. Look, I do. I'm pretty quick. Basically, they have big beta programs. Lots of people test these updates. There is a small risk, of course. So if you're about to do something, maybe you're about to do a radio program or something, I would hold off until after that, but then I do it. Because once a security update has been released, bad actors look at them and they say, oh, I can see what they patched, and then they can take advantage of that update that's been, or that vulnerability that's been released. Right. So they are out there, and once out, the clock is ticking. So I think, yes, I would stay up to date if you can at all.
1: Okay. All right. Peter, timely advice. Terrific. Thank you. Appreciate your time.
0: Thanks, Philip. Good to talk to you.
1: Yeah, Peter Marks on tech. It's always interesting, isn't it? Kath says, I am using speech to text. Oh, yeah, which I'm doing now. I find it really useful as a phone's too small to type on, especially for older people. Yeah, that's true. That's got a lot better too. That speech to text thing, if you just want to send text messages, I mean, you can. It doesn't take much to practice on your phone. You'll work out how to do it. Just use the little microphone icon when you're trying to text. It's really good. So it's all got a lot better. Jenny in Perth says, Phil, I've just managed to book a ticket for the Fremantle St Kilda match in Perth on Friday night. If Freo win, it'll be their most successive wins ever. For a long, persevering Docker supporter, it's almost like a grand final. I get that. All righty. Look, we've got the Mighty Challenge on the way. 1-300-800-222 is the number. 1-300-800-222. 25 questions. Answer question 25. And you'll be a winner. All right. Let's see whether we can do a bit better than last night. Straight after the news.
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0: ABC News with David Rowlands. The federal government is standing firm on its changes to the capital gains tax, despite pushback from some business owners and investors. Labor is facing criticism for scrapping the current 50% capital gains tax discount for not just property, but other assets as well. However, Finance Minister Katie Gallagher says the government is not planning to budge.
1: The decisions we've made are outlined in the budget, and we would be proceeding with those with legislation in the next, several sitting weeks. The changes we are making, we are seeking to ensure that people in relation to capital gains are taxed on their real gains, adjusted for inflation.
0: Russian President Vladimir Putin is set to arrive in China shortly to meet with President Xi Jinping. It comes less than a week after US President Donald Trump met with President Xi in Beijing. The Chinese Foreign Ministry has denied reports that Xi told Trump that Russia might yet regret invading Ukraine. International editor of the Sydney Morning Herald and The Age, Peter Harcher, says the Russian leader is dependent on China's support for the war in Ukraine.
2: He wants the recognition as a great man and a great leader representing a great power, and the diplomatic protection that China has been giving Russia ever since this war started. That is absolutely vital for Putin to try to sustain some sort of credibility.
0: Analysts are warning that there are gaps in negotiations to end the war in Iran. Talks have continued in Pakistan, where Iran has reportedly tabled a new peace proposal. Meanwhile, US President Donald Trump says he hit pause on planned attacks on Iran at the request of Gulf states. Iran director at the International Crisis Group in Geneva, Ali Vaiz, says the two countries are not close to a deal at this stage.
3: There are still gaps that remain in terms of the future of Iran's nuclear program, the future of the Strait of Hormuz, and the stockpile of highly enriched uranium that remains in Iran, in addition to sanctions relief questions. So on some of the key contentious issues, I would say the two sides are very far apart.
0: Israel's far-right finance minister, Bezalel Smotrich, says he's been told that the International Criminal Court has requested an arrest warrant against him. He hasn't said what accusations he faces, and the ICC is yet to comment. Smotrich has called the move a declaration of war and says he will fight back with a vengeance. Former Governor-General and retired Anglican Bishop Peter Hollingworth has died, aged 91. His public life was overshadowed by controversy, as Kira Jones reports.
4: Peter Hollingworth was ordained in 1960. He made social welfare his mission, campaigning against child poverty. His rise through the Anglican hierarchy culminated in 1989 when he was elected Archbishop of Brisbane. In 2001, he was appointed Governor General by then Prime Minister John Howard, but he resigned less than 2 years later amid widespread criticism over his handling of child sex abuse in the 1990s when he ran the Brisbane Diocese. An inquiry later found Dr. Hollingworth knowingly allowed alleged pedophiles to remain in the church. He surrendered his authority to officiate in 2023, but retained his holy orders.
0: The Central Australian Aboriginal Congress's medical officer says they're having to fight diphtheria with no extra funding as a wave of new cases continues to grow in the Northern Territory. There's been a vaccine drive in Alice Springs to help prevent further cases than the 133 already recorded this year. Authorities are also investigating whether a death in Central Australia was also caused by the illness. Dr. John Boffa says health staff are working hard to improve vaccine coverage.
5: There are no additional resources coming into the community control sector or even into the Northern Territory yet from the Commonwealth, although I understand they're on the way. So we're at the moment having to make do with what we've got.
0: The Bureau of Meteorology has confirmed the executive who oversaw the agency's bungled website revamp will leave his role. Will Hunter has more.
6: The BOM says Chief Customer Officer and Group Executive of Business Solutions, Peter Stone, has made the decision to retire. Dr. Stone was the Acting Chief Executive Officer in October last year when the agency launched its revamped website. It attracted widespread criticism for its cost, which blew out to almost $100 million after an original claim it cost just over $4 million, as well as its design, which some users found difficult to read and navigate. Dr. Stone will leave the role by the end of June.
7: ABC Radio Victoria, weather update. Patchy morning fog, mainly about the western districts and in the northeast of the state. Isolated showers near and south of the divide, more frequent during the afternoon. A cool day with moderate west to southwesterly winds, fresh about the coast. In Apollo Bay, you can expect showers 11 to 16, and Shepparton, partly cloudy, 6 to 18.
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0: Yes, well, hello, and how are you? Philip Clark with you on ABC Radio. This is Nightlife, and we are into the third hour of the program. Good to have your company. Thanks for dropping in. It's 6 past midnight. It's 6 past 10 in WA. Hi, everyone. South Australia and the Territory, 24 to midnight. Right through the Pacific as well, through Moresby and Tonga and Samoa and Kiribati and Tuvalu as well. And Fiji, we're at 2 minutes past 2. In the morning. Good to be with you. We've got plenty on. Mighty Challenge next, of course. 1-300-800-222 is the number. We had some West Africa type questions last night, didn't we? Let's see if we can do better tonight. By the way, you can get us on broadcast, of course, on the ABC Listen app on your TV, Channel 25. And also through the website abc.net.au/nightlife. From 1 a.m. to 2 a.m. in Shepparton and the Goulburn Valley, Mansfield, Alexandra and Eildon. This is all in Victoria. Mount Gambier in South Australia. And Richmond and the Tweed in New South Wales. There'll be some transmission issues because there'll be repairs, right, between 1 and 2. Shepparton and the Goulburn Valley, Mansfield, Alexandra and Eildon, Richmond, Tweed, Mount Gambier. Gambier will lose your AM signal 1476, but it's only between 1 and 2. So the rest of the country, though, should be completely fine. So looking forward to checking out the questions in the Mighty Challenge. 1-300-800-222 is the number. Grab a line. There are lines free. Issues of the day, the last hour of the program. Well, over to you. What would you like to have a chat about tonight? The capital gains tax issue in relation to small business certainly took off today. Whether it was a genuine outpouring of concern or whether it was driven by professional influences, we don't know. You might have a view about that. Anyway, call me in the last hour. Also, something's got to be done about the taxation of tobacco. Did you see that official report from the Illicit Tobacco and E-Cigarette Commissioner that estimates that black market products now account for nearly 60% of all tobacco consumed nationwide? I mean, this is just wrong. And it's a creation of government policy, isn't it? Let's talk about that in the last hour as well. But in the meantime, if you're all set and ready, you know what, so am I.
1: Challenge.
0: 25 questions in 5 categories. Our categories tonight are category number 1, make it quick. Make it quick. Category number 2, famous Toms. Category number 3, etymology, not entomology. That was last night. Etymology. Category number 4, the 1700s. What a century. And category number 5, foxes and wolves. Anne from Caulfield's going to kick us off on a seasoned opening bat. Anne, good evening to you. Welcome back.
2: Hi, how are you going?
0: I'm all right. Yeah, no, I'm all right. All right, looking forward to getting into it. So we ran into a few roadblocks last night.
2: Oh, well, I must say I was asleep. I slept through last night.
0: Oh, what's going on, Anne? Is there a sudden outbreak of the mosquito-borne sleeping sickness in Warfield?
2: I've been getting tired recently, so yeah, sometimes I'm too tired to ring up.
0: Oh, that's okay. Good sleep equals good health. Underlined 3 times, man.
2: Yeah. Well, okay.
0: For a lot of us, I know, would say any sleep would be.
2: I think it's sometimes a bit wishful thinking, but it's all right.
0: What do you like here? Make it quick. Famous Toms, etymology.
2: You got it, etymology.
0: Etymology. Question number 1. The name of which ocean is derived from the Greek for bear, as in the animal?
2: I don't know if it's something. I'm trying to think of an ocean, Ursa, something.
0: Name which ocean is derived from the Greek for bear?
2: Let's try Atlantic. I don't think it's Pacific, so I'll try Atlantic, but I'm not confident.
0: No, there's a reason for that.
2: You're right.
0: No. You can go to sleep now, Anne.
2: You're right. See you later.
0: See you, bye. 1-300-800-222 is the normal, is the number. Ingrid from Melanda says, in relation to the outages, it's incredible to think Auntie has so many texts to call on and contracts simultaneously over the eastern states. I don't know what's going on, Aunt Ingrid. It's not part of our department, I'm sure, as you would be aware. Maria from the Aegean. It may all be done remotely for some way. Ingrid, I don't know. Rodney from Warburton in Victoria. Hi, Rodney.
1: Good morning. How are you?
0: Morning. I am all right. Yes, we're in etymology. The name of which ocean is derived from the Greek for bear.
1: Well, the only thing I can think of with a bear, with an ocean, it's a white bear, and that would be the Arctic.
0: Correct. Yes, it is. The name of which ocean is derived from the Greek for bear is the Arctic Ocean. Very good. All right, question number two. You can stay with etymology if you like, or move anywhere else. Megan, quick, famous Toms, Foxes and Wolves, or the 1700s. What a century.
1: I've got no idea about any of them. So, keep going, I suppose.
0: On etymology? Ray in the Bay says, Phil, I think I would get more sleep if I slept in the bathroom and got up three or four times a night to visit the bedroom. Boom, boom. That's very good, Ray. That is very good, Ray. I bet you there are thousands of people right now saying, yeah, that's right. Oh, dear.
1: I was listening to your IT segment, and I work in aged care, and it's quite funny how the aged and the older among us can perceive the little things. It's
0: Rodney, I draw myself up to my full heart and say, to what do you refer? What little things?
1: Look, I refer to television now. It's not a case of changing your television anymore. You have to be able to
0: work a computer.
1: To be able to bring up an app and do all this sort of stuff.
0: I know.
1: Yeah, it's wonderful how much that they. Yeah, sorry.
0: No. I agree with you, Rodney. My dear old mother-in-law, much remembered and much loved, used to sit down on the couch and say, I just want to turn on channel on the ABC, channel 2. I just wanted to – where's the knob to select channel 2? I said, there isn't a knob.
1: That's right.
0: That's right.
1: There's no more channel 2 anymore. You've got to run through these things and
0: My texter says, you mean the Greeks named the Arctic Ocean? Oh, I don't think so. No, but it just comes from the Greek. That's disgusting. My texter says, get a good old bedpan. No, we won't be doing that. We're retaining our dignity, thank you, and stumbling in the pyjamas from bedroom to bathroom. Question number two.
1: Thank you.
0: Staying with etymology. Which word for an introductory statement in a document comes from the Latin for to walk before?
1: And this is an ocean.
0: No, the category is etymology. It's nothing to do with oceans. It's etymology. The category is etymology.
1: Oh, etymology. I've got no idea, Phil.
0: No idea? Thanks, no. Rodney. Good on you.
1: Bye-bye.
0: Bye-bye. May your journeys be few, if you know what I mean. Lorella, that's correct. Harry in the Bay, that's correct. Alistair from Winchelsea. Hi, Alistair.
3: Oh, great, Phil. I'm glad you got one I know. It's always good to start off with. The school motto was Ambular in Fortitudine, which is walk in strength.
0: Oh, okay.
3: So it helps a little bit, but you get ambulance from this word as well. It would hopefully it's preamble.
0: Which word for an introductory statement in a document comes from the Latin for to walk before? It is indeed preamble. Yes, preamble.
3: Great stuff.
0: What was the school motto again?
3: Ambula in fortitudine.
0: I thought that should be emblazoned on Ray and the Bay's bed hit to guide him on his journey.
3: Yeah. You'll be satisfied to know that the school was recently, because of poor enrolments, it was sold to a Chinese consortium for $100 million.
0: What, your old school?
3: Yes, yes.
0: What about the students? Did they get sold with it?
3: They had to do their last 2 years at Xavier College, the big school in Kew. Yeah. So it was Xavier Preparatory School.
0: What did the Chinese do with it? Said to make a hotel out of it or something?
3: Well, I think they're going to probably have apartments because it does overlook Brighton Bay.
0: Brighton Beach. Okay.
3: Yeah, it's got a great view of Brighton Beach. We were very privileged in looking back on it.
0: That would have been a good school to be at.
3: It was.
0: So at lunchtime, could you go? No, of course you couldn't, but you could dream of going down to having a swim.
3: Yes, yeah. I don't think anybody dared to do it.
0: No, of course you didn't.
3: Go outside the school grounds.
0: Remember leaving the school grounds, how bad that was?
3: Yes, a number of boys, they were caught by the school leopard. That was from Tompkins in school days, wasn't it, the Michael Palin thing? Tompkins escaped, caught by the school leopard.
0: My texter says, how could a school in Melbourne possibly have low enrolments?
3: I'm not sure. Maybe not everybody wants to be educated by the Jesuits from 10 years old to 13 years old.
0: In Brighton. It don't sound as though you come from Brighton, Alistair.
3: Well, I don't now, but I was in Brighton. We lived in Church Street. Yeah.
0: Okay. Yeah. Question number three, etymology. See, people in Perth will think, what are they going on about?
3: Never heard of Brighton.
0: Brighton.
3: B-R-A-H-T-O-N. Yeah.
0: Brighton. Question number three, etymology. Well, it's also, I mean, if you just in case people in Brighton think get too far ahead of themselves, remember it was also where Shane Warne lived as well. So.
3: Yes. Yeah, I don't know if he might have been East Brighton. Yeah. I don't know. But there was always a stigma about East Brighton because the postcode was 3187. It wasn't 3186. He might have lived in Brighton, yeah, proper.
0: Richard says, I went to the other branch, then the senior school as well. And Ron from Malvern says, I worked at the school.
3: Oh. Okay. He worked at Costco or Burke Hall.
0: Oh,
3: Burke Hall
0: doesn't say.
3: Yeah. David
0: from Singleton says, a Royal Doulton porcelain potty is far more classy than a cold, hard metal bedpan. Are you speaking from experience here, David?
3: I'm listening on ancient equipment, by the way, Phil. I told Dave when I rang up, I've got my old FM tuner, the big tuner,
0: and
3: I'm getting three green lights. Whereas it goes maximum of five, but it's FM mono, you guys.
0: Wow.
3: On 107.9 out here.
0: Gee, I wonder, not too many people have those anymore.
3: Yeah, more analog. Yeah, my brother made a thing so I could put it into the TV socket. So
0: great.
3: Picks up the FM pretty well.
0: Fantastic.
3: But when you play the podcast, though, I was meaning to say, when you play the podcast, it's in stereo.
0: Hey.
3: Of the program. Yeah. It's in really good, really good sound.
0: Great.
3: You play the podcast back of the show. Yeah.
0: Hey.
3: Yeah, but it's broadcast in mono FM. And mono AM, that's right.
0: Yeah. Oh, yeah. Question number three, etymology. Staying here?
3: Yes, Phil. Yeah,
0: which fruit has a name meaning gold citrus fruit in Chinese?
3: Oh, Chinese. Oh.
0: Well, you know all about this, given the sale of your school.
3: I don't know. Well, I was hoping it would be either Greek or Latin because I did both of those right up to HSC. But,
0: no point in bragging to me, Alistair.
3: High degree of difficulty, but I failed English, which severely damaged my prospects of doing law.
0: yes.
3: But golden. Oh, so could you ask the question again?
0: Which fruit? I know you were going through your academic record, which is, you know, of minimal interest to listeners, Alistair. Which fruit has a name meaning gold citrus fruit in Chinese?
3: Would it be Mandarin?
0: Not a Mandarin, no. I knew you'd go there.
3: Fell into the trap, straight into it.
0: All right, get into real estate, Alistair, or failing that, plastics. It's apparently the thing. See ya. See ya.
3: Bye. Okay, thanks, Phil.
0: Bye. 1-300-800-222 is the number. Barbara in Falconbridge.
4: Oh, you came to me at the right time, too.
0: Oh, there you go. Which fruit has a name meaning...
4: Well, I think you did. I might be being a bit... premature.
0: Which fruit has a name meaning gold citrus fruit in Chinese?
4: Well, I think it's lemon.
0: No, it's not.
4: Oh, well, I told you I was being premature.
0: You would be. That's right. See you, Bob. Bye-bye. No, it's not. Jeff from Jalorup.
5: Evening, Philip. How are you?
0: Oh, pretty good. You're set for big things tonight?
5: I'm not sure.
0: Which fruit has a name meaning gold citrus fruit in Chinese?
5: Well, I think I'll go the obvious one and say orange.
0: No, it's not orange.
5: Yeah, well.
0: No, I'll thank you. Bye. See you later. Loz in Lynham. G'day, Loz.
6: G'day there.
0: Which fruit's got a name meaning gold citrus fruit in Chinese?
6: Kumquats.
0: A kumquat. Yes, a kumquat. Correct. All right, question number three. We're in etymology. You can move.
6: We'll stay here, please.
0: Staying here. Which percussion instrument has a name that means wood voice in Greek?
6: Wood voice in Greek. The timpani.
0: Not the timpani. Thanks, Loz. See you later. Not a timpani. No. Kim from Madam, the voice of the Murray. G'day, Kim.
7: Good evening, Philip.
0: How are you?
7: Yeah. Well, I'm very good, very good. You might just, if you're lucky, you might hear from me on Thursday.
0: Oh, yeah, okay.
7: Again.
0: No, that's all right. What might be treated to?
7: Well, Harold Negro Spiritual. Sorry, African-American.
0: Oh, yeah,
7: spiritual.
0: You can't say that anymore.
7: Oh, no, no.
0: We know where you're going.
7: Spiritual.
0: Hey, spiritual.
7: Spiritual. Steal away.
0: Steal away, okay.
7: Yes, yep.
0: All right.
7: Then I'll try something different. Okay. Johnny Mathis or something similar to him.
0: Oh, okay. All right, well, we'll look out for it, Kim. Good on you.
7: Right,
0: now, help me out here. Which percussion instrument has a name that means wood voice in Greek?
7: I've heard this before. I know it. But it's to the dim, dark recesses of my mind, my memory.
0: Those recesses.
7: Oh, yeah. Very dark and very,
0: very, very dark and very,
7: very far back. Yes. I'll have to dip out again, I think, Phil.
0: No good. All right, Kim.
7: It's a shame.
0: That's a shame. We might hear from you on Thursday, all right?
7: Yeah, right, yes, you will. Yeah. Thank you, Philip.
0: Thanks, Kim. Bye-bye. Jane from Homebush had a kumquat. Natalie in Longwood East, that's correct. Marilyn in Albury, that is correct. Adrian from Bella Vista and Pat from The Point, correct. What about Jeff from Bacchus Marsh? G'day, Jeff.
8: Hi.
0: Question number four. Question number four, which percussion instrument has a name that means wood voice in Greek?
8: Oh. Wood voice.
0: No good, Jeff?
8: No, glockenspiel.
0: Not a glockenspiel, no. Not a glockenspiel. No, it wasn't. Joanna from Newcastle. G'day, Joe.
9: Oh, hi, Philip.
0: We needed you last night. I tell you, we ran into a couple of dead ends.
9: I think I heard it last night. I was staying at a friend's place.
0: Yeah, I know.
9: And I heard it.
0: It got very painful.
9: I don't think I would have been successful. It happens sometimes. Oh, yeah. I remember the occasion when Rod was doing it years ago, and he got stuck on the names of the seven little Australians. My mother told me about it.
0: And Rod did.
9: Yeah, it was the seven little Australians. It's a shame because I was at work or something, and because I knew them all. Mum told me that. Oh, I didn't get his life last night.
0: Oh, dear.
9: Same. I wasn't able to. Anyway, that's enough. Sorry, I think I know the answer.
0: Which percussion instrument has a name that means wood voice in Greek?
9: Xylophone?
0: Correct.
9: Yeah.
0: It's a xylophone.
9: Yes.
0: A word that starts with X is probably a giveaway to be Greek, do you think?
9: Yes. Something is wood in Greek, yeah.
0: Mm.
9: The xylem I vaguely remember that, yeah, from school.
0: Question number 5. We've got one left in etymology, or otherwise you could move anywhere else. Make it quick. Famous Toms, Foxes and Wolves, the 1700s.
9: Oh, dear. I'm going to go the wrong way. I'll try Foxes and Wolves.
0: Okay. Off etymology, people. On to Foxes and Wolves. John from Mitcham says, I'll definitely listen if Kim's going to be in fine voice. Well, you will be. But Julian Rosebud, yes, it is xylophone. Paul on holidays in Osaka. Well, good for you, Paul. He's also got xylophone. Lorella says our school motto was ubi crux, ibi crux. Ubi crux, ibi lux, which translates to where the cross is, there is the light. Didn't mean much to us in primary school. Oh, well, you should have paid more attention in religious doctrine classes, Lorella. Question number 5, Foxes and Wolves. Stockbroker Jordan Belfort is the main character

0: Correct.
1: My name is Jordan Belfort. The year I turned 26, I made $49 million, which really pissed me off because it was three shy of $1 million a week.
2: We're making a name for ourselves.
3: Nobody knows if the stock is going to go up, down, sideways, or in circles. You know what a Fugazi is?
4: Fugazi. It's a fake.
3: Yeah, Fugazi, Fugazi. It's a wazzy, it's a woozy, it's a fairy dust. Yeah.
0: I know you don't. I know you're far from Braddon, Joanna, but Maggie from Dandenong, which is also far from Braddon, but still in the right state, says, "I grew up in Braddon," says Maggie. Lovely house, people, and poodle dogs. God awful. Oh, Maggie. Oh, dear. All righty, question number six. The Glockenspiel was close, says John from Mitchell. Yes, it was. That's true. All right, foxes and wolves is where we are.
5: Okay.
0: You're staying here?
5: Mm-hmm. Okay.
0: Worthington Foulfellow is a villainous fox in which 1940 Disney film?
5: 1940.
0: Worthington Foulfellow is a villainous fox.
5: I don't know. 1940. I don't know. Pinocchio?
0: Correct. Yes. It is. It's Pinocchio. It's Pinocchio. Where did that come from? It.
5: Well, I know Pinocchio is quite old, a quite old Disney film, so that's I've just had to guess it.
0: Yes, that's true. That's true. The Wolf of Wall Street. My texter says, don't we have the Wolf of Pennsylvania Avenue running the world now? Yes.
5: I call him the Orange Ogre.
0: Oh, yeah, that's right. Well, that's about one of the kinder ones.
5: Oh, well, there are. I could say, yeah, anyway.
0: question number seven, foxes and wolves.
5: Okay.
0: Which common Spanish surname derives from the Latin for wolf?
5: Lopez?
0: Correct.

0: Yes, let's get loud. Question number 8, Joanna from Newcastle, motoring. Joanna knows more than she thinks she knows, says Lorella. Well, that's very kind. That's a very kind thing to say. John from Mitcham says...
1: Lorella's lovely. I'm sure she sounds lovely, yeah.
0: Lorella? She is lovely, yes. I have spoken to Lorella in the past, but she's... She's more a texter than a, you know, but that's okay. Question number 8. In fact, I think, that's right. Because I had Lorella on, who's of Indian heritage, you see.
1: Yes.
0: I think there was an Indian question came up, but she didn't get it right, I think. Question number 8, foxes and wolves.
1: Yep.
0: What is the fox wearing in the title of a 1965 book by Dr. Seuss?
1: Socks.
0: Correct.
1: Fox in socks?
0: Yes. The fox in socks. The cat in the hat. The fox in socks. 1, 2, 3, 4, 5.
1: Yeah. Oh, that's I'm happy with that.
0: Well, you never know. Last one in foxes and wolves.
1: Okay. Yeah.
0: Joanna. Don't call you Joanne. Which actress, this is Foxes and Wolves, which actress has appeared in Transformers, Teenage Mutant Ninja Turtles, and Confessions of a Teenage Drama Queen?
1: I don't know. I think there's an actress called Megan Fox. I don't know.
0: Is that your answer?
1: Yeah.
0: Correct. Very good. Megan or Megan Fox?
1: Oh, yeah.
0: It's hard to know in America whether they call them Megans or Megans.
1: Well, in Welsh, I think they say Megan.
0: Oh, do they?
1: Yeah.
0: Maybe that's it. Okay. So the Welsh say Megan. What's Harry's wife? What does she call herself?

0: Anna operates at a different level to us mortals.
1: No, not at all. Oh, goodness me, no. No, that's, yeah. I'll try the etymology. I'll probably...
0: Have you ever been on Masterminds, Joanna?
1: No.
0: No?
1: No, all these other... What's it,
0: you know, the one, you know, the SBS TV show I'm talking about.
1: No, no. It's only luck that you get a good, you know, you guess or you can have a good stab at it, really, or you know it sometimes. Really, it's just luck.
0: Because you know how they have rounds. There was a woman on tonight I was watching, and she got every question right.
1: That's goodness pretty, me.
0: I know.
1: Pretty yeah, good. I have seen that. Yeah, some people, yeah.
0: Yeah, yeah. You remind me of that, of those kind of
1: no,
0: things.
1: No, no, no.
0: Hey, 1, 2, 3, 4, 5, 6.
1: Okay. Okay, I'll try etymology or I'll risk it. Yep.
0: There's one left in etymology.
1: Yes, okay.
0: Etymology.
1: Yeah.
0: Which word for a legislative body comes from an old French word for speaking?
1: Parliament.
0: Parliament. Correct.
1: Yeah. Parler.
0: Parler. French word, yeah.
1: Je parle français.
0: Je parle français. And you also, you also parlo Italiano, don't you, Joanna?
1: Oh, sono un po' quiet, yeah.
0: Okay.
1: Oh, I was. If was, is listening. He's saying he's been in Slovenia. My brother's just been there. And, yeah.
0: Oh, it's, there was ring us, it rang, was yeah, ring us last yeah, night from Poland, actually, but he'd been in Slovenia, yeah.
1: Yeah, yeah, because our grandmother was from Slovenia. We spent some time there. Yeah.
0: Oh, right.
1: Yeah.
0: So, well, there's a big kind of a connection there, isn't it?
1: And he went to see his great uncle's great aunt. Our great uncle is buried in Belgium too in the First World War too, like a lot of other people,
0: yeah.
1: Unfortunately. Yeah. Anyway, yeah, so it was good to hear him.
0: Yeah, lucky my grandfather wasn't buried there because otherwise I wouldn't be here.
1: No.
0: But he got sick before he was sent off to the Western Front. Good on him.
1: Mm. And also, yeah.
0: Diana from Woodnellick says, I'm always impressed with Joanna's knowledge. Yes, well, that's true. Oh, hang on. Pat from the Point, you don't have to answer this if you don't want to. Pat from the Point says, what would Joanna's special subject be if she were to appear on Mastermind? What do you reckon?
1: I could try and bone up on some of the novels of P.G. Woodhouse, maybe.
0: Oh, yeah. P.G. Woodhouse novels. Mind you, that's tricky because there are a lot of them. There's about, aren't there? I think there's about 90. They're more than 100. There's a lot of them.
1: Yeah, yeah, there are a lot. yeah.
0: The Jeeves ones are the best, though, aren't they?
1: Yeah. Yeah. Some of the short stories are good, too.
0: Question number 11.
1: Mm-hmm.
0: Well, we have to go somewhere. We've got no more etymology and no more foxes and wolves. So we're going to go famous Toms, make it quick, the 1700s.
1: Mm.
0: What a century.
1: Oh, well, I'll try that, 1700s. Oh, dear. Yeah, I'll try that.
0: The 1700s, what a century.
1: Mm.
0: In 1717, the first Grand Lodge of which secret society was founded in London?
1: The Masonic Society? Or Masons?
0: Correct.
1: Yeah.
0: Yes, the Free...
1: Mozart was a Mason, wasn't he?
0: The Freemasons. Yeah. Who was a Mason?
1: Mozart, famously.
0: Who, sorry?
1: Well, Mozart, the composer.
0: Oh, Mozart. Yeah. He was a Mason. Yeah, he was a Mason.
1: Yeah.
0: Yeah. We did a show about Masons. It would have been 5 or 6 years ago. Very interesting. Mm. Question number 12. Gee whiz, you've had 8 on the trot here.
1: Yeah, oh, that's good. That's nice. That's nice. I'll try another 17.
0: Hang on, have you had 8 on the trot? Yeah. All 5, 5, 6, Parliament 7. What did you start on?
1: Xylophone.
0: What's that?
1: Xylophone.
0: Oh, the xylophone, that's right, yeah. Xylophone. Yeah, that's 8. 5, 6, 7, 8.
1: Mm-hmm.
0: Gee whiz.
1: That's nice. Yeah.
0: Have we got any black magnets, Dave?
1: Don't say that. I'm happy with 8.
0: I don't know. Have we got any left that aren't earmarked for Joanna?
2: I think Joanna's got them all.
1: No, no.
0: Dave reckons you've got all the black magnets.

0: got one. No, I've had I had to take all the fridge magnets off the fridge because it's 31 years old. And it's going a bit rusty on the outside.
1: Oh.
0: Poor old thing. Anyway.
1: Someone says, I think Megan is produced. Pronounced Megan. Oh, I don't know. I don't want to get into Megan's.
0: No, anyway,
1: we can't get into Megan's.
0: No, we can't.
1: Jane from Humble shared the Freemasons. Ingrid. I see. Johnny Chicken Tooth says Joanna's mastermind subject would have to be people on nightlife. Yeah. Jane from Darlinghurst says, what topic would Joanne pick for hard quiz? Oh, you might be better on hard quiz, actually. Well, mind you, it's still luck, isn't it? Yeah. I want for you, Joanne, is the old, you know, we want the million buck one, though. That's what we want. Question 12.
0: Oh, dear, yes.
1: Question 12. This will be for nine. Are we staying in the 1700s?
0: Yeah, okay.
1: In politics, which 1789 event gave rise to the terms left wing and right wing?
0: French Revolution.
1: The French Revolution, correct.
0: Started in 1789.
1: Yeah, it did. Well, here we are then.
0: Okay, righto.
1: Here we are then.
0: Okay.
1: Question number 13. And this would be, everyone, Joanna's...
0: Oh, no.
1: 10th in a row, which would mean that she'd win the black maggot. 1, 2, 3, 4, 5, 6, 7, 8, 9. Yes, you started on question 4. Gee, it's a pity you didn't start on question 1.
0: I knew it too.
1: Oh, yeah. Question 13.
0: Okay.
1: Yeah, I know. Well, we're in the 1700s. You can stay there. But
0: I'll stay there, thanks.
1: As predicted by an English astronomer, which celestial object appeared in the skies on Christmas Day, 1758?
0: I don't know. I'm going to say Halley's Comet.
1: Oh, Joe, that's tremendous. That's tremendous.
0: Oh, that is really nice.
1: That is very nice indeed. 10 questions on the trot in a row. Joanna from Newcastle, you are the black magnet winner. How about that? Good on you.
0: Well, that's great.
1: Yeah, it's fantastic. Great. It's fantastic.
0: Yeah.
1: Jane from Humble had the French Revolution. Harry in the Bay had Halley's Comet. Well done, Joanna, said Adrian.
0: And, thank you,
1: and
0: everybody.
1: A stack of everybody else. Frank from Mount Evelyn. Well done, Joe. Diana from Woodnelly. Go, Joanna. Well done, Joanna, says Maria. Well done, Joanna, says Maria.
0: Thank you very much.
1: Pat from the Point saying, well done. Robin saying, well, yeah, good job. Good job. All right, well, we're up to question 14.
0: No, I think we'll retire on that.
1: Oh, you want to retire? You don't have to.
0: I listen to this show a lot, and I think it's only fair to let other people have a go. I've won the... Yeah, I really do.
1: Well, that's very noble of you, but it's up to you, Joanna. No.
0: I think it's only, that's what I want. Yeah, that's only fair.
1: You'd prefer to do that? Because, I mean, you could go on and answer question 25.
0: No, I'll do that. I'll bow out and let other people have a go. Thank you.
1: Well, Joe, that's very noble of you. Well done. What the heck? Top of the class. Career in Shell Harbour. Congratulations.
0: Oh, thank you, everybody. That's great.
1: Yeah. Joe, fantastic.
0: Thanks very much.
1: We'll see what we can do about a plaque, okay? Joe, we may have to get some black magnets made, given,
0: People have been winning a lot lately.
1: The office carrier pigeon. No, they have not been winning lately. I haven't given out one this year, for example. I don't think. No. Joe, put you on hold, okay?
0: Thank you very much.
1: Put you on hold and we'll get some details from you. Another brilliant Nova Castrian. Bravo, Joanna, says Mary from Lilyfield. Leonie in Orange. Yeah, no, she's... Well, that's great, isn't it? Isn't that fantastic? Question 14 we're up to. Well, understandably, people have been waiting on, and you can understand why. Xavier in Bunbury. G'day, Xavier.
2: Yeah, g'day.
1: Oh. How about that?
2: You know, I was still at work when Joe started. I'm home now.
1: Now you've got home, got into your gym jams and got into bed. That's right. Yeah. Question 14 we're up to. We're in the 1700s, but you can move if... Well, you can move, if you like.
2: Well, I feel like a very high bar has been set. I'd be happy to get one right, to be honest.
1: Yeah. What do you want to do?
2: I'll just... battle on, yeah, 1700s.
1: Two left here. Now, on the 23rd of May, 1701, Captain William Kidd was hanged for which crime?
2: Yeah, maybe Joe should have kept on playing. I don't know who Captain William Kidd is.
1: That's kind of the key to it, isn't it, really?
2: Yeah. Yeah, I might. I retire hurt.
1: Okay. That's all right, Xavier. He's run on, but the whistle's gone and he's run off again. Okay. See you, Xavier.
2: I'm with interest.
1: See ya. Bye. Linda from Semaphore. Hi, Linda.
3: Oh, hello. Yeah, congratulations to that lady.
1: Yeah, not bad, 10. Eh?
3: Yes.
1: Question?
3: It's very good of her to... bow out. She didn't need to, though.
1: She did not need to, no.
3: No, it would have been nice to have someone, one person win all of it. That's never happened, though, has it?
1: Well, it's never happened since I've been doing it, and I've been doing it for 10 years. I will be doing it for 10 years, I think, in October. All right, question 14. On the 23rd of May, 1701, Captain William Kidd was hanged for which crime?
3: Treason?
1: Not treason. Sorry, Linda. Thank you. No, not treason. Cameron from South Perth. G'day, Cameron.
4: Hello, good evening. How are you?
1: Pretty good.
4: Well, good morning, yeah.
1: Morning.
4: I'm back in Perth.
1: Well, you've been in Geelong, exactly.
4: That's right.
1: How was the trip back?
4: We left 10 minutes late and arrived 20 minutes early, so you can't complain.
1: Time difference is a wonderful thing, is it not? That's right. Mm. Oh, good. Well, I'm glad you like Geelong. It's a beautiful place and area.
4: Yeah, it is. Yeah.
1: Question 14. On the 23rd of May, 1701, Captain William Kidd was hanged for which crime?
4: Piracy.
1: Correct. Captain Kidd was a pirate. Hmm. Question 15. Last one in the 1700s, if you like.
4: Yeah.
1: Which American scientist wrote, quote, "In September 1752, I erected an iron rod to draw the lightning down into my house"?
4: Yeah.
1: That's the question. Which American scientist wrote that?
4: Well, I think he was president as well, wasn't he? The president of... And, what was his name? I'm pretty sure he was the president of America. It's not coming to me, Philip.
1: Thanks, Cameron.
4: Thank you.
1: Good on you. Nice talking to you anyway. 1-300-800-222 is the number. Justin from Frankston. Hi, Justin.
5: G'day, Phil. What a run.
1: She was, I know.
5: Yeah, she should have kept on going.
1: Oh, well, she's a lovely person, Joanna, so she didn't want to. That's fine.
5: Yeah, I must congratulate her as well, too. She was, quite a good player.
1: Hey, which American scientist wrote, "In September 1752, I erected an iron rod to draw the lightning down into my house"?
5: I'm going to say Martin Luther King.
1: Not Martin Luther King. Justin, no, not Martin Luther King. Thank you. George from Melville. Hello, George.
6: Hi, Phil. I won the raffle at Senior Citizens again. I've won two raffles in 3 weeks.
1: Hang on. What do you mean you won? You won the meat raffle again?
6: No. A little package of scarf, booties, knitted booties, and some biscuits.
1: Oh, very good. Hang on. Are they baby's booties, George?
6: Well, sorry, they won't fit me. It's small for me. I think they're baby's booties.
1: I've just got this image of you walking around the house in a pair of hand-knitted booties, George. Question 15. Which American scientist wrote in September 1752, I erected an iron rod to draw the lightning down into my house?
6: Christopher Columbus?
1: Not Christopher Columbus, no. Not Christopher Columbus. Leg from Borough. Hi, Leg.
7: Hello, Phil. I haven't got any list tonight, but it's funny that you harken back to 10 years ago, which is when I first started listening to Overnights.
1: Good on you. Good on you.
7: I know. It's like mental. And then it's taken me only 9 years and 11 months

0: Oh, make it quick.
1: Make it quick.
0: Because for me, because otherwise I hark on.
1: In chemistry, what common name is often given to calcium oxide?
0: I'm quick. Oh gosh. I know I did blooming chemistry, year 12 chemistry. Quicksand, not quicksand. Oh, it's quick. Oh, that. Oh gosh. I'm going to say quicksand. That's not the
1: It's not
0: answer,
1: the
0: but
1: answer.
0: I.
1: No.
0: No.
1: Sorry,
0: Thank you,
1: Lick.
0: Phil. Good night.
1: Bye. See you later. No, it's not the answer. We've got lines free if you want to grab 1-1-300-800-222. Ben in Beverly Hills. Hello, Ben.
2: How you doing, Phil?
1: Very good. Question 16. In chemistry, what common names often given to calcium oxide?
2: Well, going off a hopefully clue from the previous caller, I'll just say quicksilver.
1: Not quicksilver. No, sorry, Ben. No, it's not quicksilver. Ron from Boggabri. G'day, Ron.
3: G'day, how you going?
1: Pretty good. Question 16. In chemistry, what common name is often given to calcium oxide? We're in a category called make it quick.
3: No idea.
1: No idea. That's good.

0: on you, Ron.
1: Quicksilver's the only one I can come up with, too.
0: Nope, it's not Quicksilver. Thanks, Ron. Bye-bye. Susan in Hobart's got the right answer. Robin says, yes, no, Benjamin Franklin wasn't the president. No, but he was one of the founding fathers, as they say. That's right. Okay, where are we? Thomas in Oak Flats. G'day, Thomas.
2: How you going?
0: Not bad. Question 16. In chemistry, what common name is often given to calcium oxide?
2: Milk.
0: No, not milk. Sorry, no, it's not milk. Alan from Forest in Victoria. Hi, Alan. Hi, Alan. Oh. G'day.
3: G'day. Yeah.
0: Not bad. In chemistry, what common name is often given to calcium oxide?
3: Oh, I never got that far in school. And I've never had the need to come across it.
0: No worries. Thanks, Al. Well, we'll move on. What about Norm from Normanhurst?
4: I've missed a slab of the show tonight, Phil, and I'm looking forward to hearing what the question is, please.
0: That's all right. Question 16. We're in a category called Make It Quick. In chemistry, what common name is often given to calcium oxide?
4: Quicksilver.
0: No, I've had quicksilver.
4: Ah. Calcium
0: oxide.
4: IDE or I guess you don't swallow it. So calcium, Ca, oxide or oxate. Oxide, so Ca, CO3. It's been so long since I've had high school chemistry, I can't remember, but it's got to be quick something. Quicksilver? We had quicksilver, did you say?
0: We've had quicksilver.
4: Quickly.
0: make it quick, gonna... Norm.
4: Yeah. Can't think of the other quick. I'm sorry, Phil. I'm going to bail out on you.
0: No worries, Norm. See you, mate. Jade from South Yundrup says, you said quickies. No, it's not quickies. But that's funny. Jeremy Ian from Warimba. Hello, Ian.
5: Thanks, Phil. Would it be... quick lime?
0: Correct. Yes, in chemistry, what common name is often given to calcium oxide? It's quick lime. Quick lime. That's right. Okay, question 17. We're in Make It Quick. You can move to Famous Tom's if you like.
5: No, Make It Quick.
0: Make It Quick. What is notable about the sentence, the quick brown fox jumps over the lazy dog?
5: It's using every key on the typewriter. Is that it? Maybe if people can remember what typewriters are.
0: Well, I want a better answer than that, Ian.
5: Oh.
0: What is notable about the sentence, the quick brown fox jumps over the lazy dog? Because it doesn't use every key on the typewriter.
5: Well, all the AB, the entire alphabet.
0: Correct. That's the one. That's what I want, yeah.
5: Yeah.
0: It contains all the letters of the alphabet.
5: Yeah.
0: Known as a pangram.
5: Is it? Righto.
0: Yeah. I mean, if it was all the keys on the typewriter, it would have plus and minus and numbers and space bars and all sorts of things.
5: Yeah, all the good things that I don't know.
0: Sandra in Perth says uses all the letters in the typewriter.
5: Yeah.
0: Well, I suppose letters, that's true. Yeah. Question number 18, staying with Make It Quick.
5: Yep, righto.
0: Which Marvel superhero shares his name with a medieval word for mercury? We're in a category called Make It Quick.
5: Would that be the Quicksilver one?
0: Correct. Yes.
5: Yeah.
0: Very good, Ian. That's three in the trot. Nice work.
5: Yeah. Phil, the voice of the Murray.
0: Yes, yes.
5: What's his classification in baritone or bass baritone?
0: No, he's a bass. He's a bass.
5: Oh, yeah. Is that about the deepest you'll get?
0: I think singing terms, yes. Actually, I should ask him whether he's a basso or a basso profundo.
5: Yeah.
0: Yeah, I'll ask him on Thursday if he's fronting up. Okay. Ian, question.

0: number 19.
1: We're in rightio, quick.
0: Complete the nursery rhyme. Jack be nimble, Jack be quick.
1: Jack jump over the candlestick.
0: Correct.
1: Yep.
0: Nice work. Gee, you're knocking these over, Ian.
1: Oh, personal best.
0: Personal best. Four on the trot.
1: Yeah. What have we got left? How many left in quick?
0: One.
1: Oh, well, we'll finish. See if I can finish it.
0: Which synonym for quick is also the name of a fast-flying bird that resembles the swallow?
1: A dart?
0: Not a dart.
1: All right. No. Thanks,
0: Ian. Bye-bye. Gee, he was pretty good, wasn't he? He was pretty good. Joan of Allera. Yes, Jack jumped over the candlestick. All righty. Now, who's been hanging on here? Ray from Yeronga. G'day, Ray.
2: Hi, Phil.
0: Question number 20. Which synonym for quick is also the name of a fast-flying bird that resembles the swallow?
2: Swift.
0: A swift. Correct.
2: Yeah, I'd be happy with one. I'm happy to get one right. That's right.
0: Well, you did get one. You did get one right. Now, there's five left. They're all in famous. Yeah. They're all in famous toms. So, Ray, no choosing, just answering is the go.
2: Mm.
0: Mm. The Heartbreakers. The Heartbreakers were which singer's backing band?
2: Tom Petty.
0: Yes, Mr. Tom Petty.

0: Yes, plenty of people having Swifts. There's some interesting things about the Swifts. I wanted to say that the Swifts never land anywhere, Ray. I think there is something like that. They sleep in the air, they eat in the air.
1: Like shearwaters a bit, I think. They go a long way.
0: They do go a long way. All righty, Ray, we've got a news bulletin, so I'll put you on hold. We can come back, or we can ring you, and we shall answer the last one, two, three, four questions. News first.
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4: ABC News with David Rollins. Russia's President Vladimir Putin is expected to offer his Chinese counterpart a sales pitch on a new gas pipeline between the two countries as he visits China on a state visit. It comes less than a week after President Xi Jinping met with Donald Trump, discussing the Iran crisis and trade relations. Ahead of the trip, China has denied reports that Xi told Trump that Russia might still regret its full-scale invasion of Ukraine. International editor of the Sydney Morning Herald and The Age, Peter Harcher, says Putin will be hoping to make a deal.
5: The other thing he's after is a sales contract. His people have already said that he's going to have a detailed conversation with Xi Jinping about gas sales, natural gas sales from Russia through a massive new border pipeline called the Power of Siberia 2.
4: US President Donald Trump's so-called border peace says there's a funding gap for the plan to rebuild the Gaza Strip and fund a US-backed transitional government that's estimated to cost almost $100 billion. In April, the Reuters news agency reported that the board had garnered only a small fraction of the $23 billion pledged by members, which the board denied. The border piece has not said how big its funding gap is, but reiterated that the pledge remains at $23 billion. The US, Saudi Arabia, the UAE and Qatar are among states that have pledged funds. The United Arab Emirates says that drones that targeted its Barakah nuclear power plant last week all came from Iraq. Iran-backed Shia militias operating in Iraq have launched repeated drone attacks against Gulf states after the outset of the Iran war at the end of February. There were no reported injuries or radiological release at Barakah after the attack, which Emirati officials say hit a generator on the facility's perimeter. No group has claimed responsibility for the attack, although Iran and its proxies had been.

0: suspected. A plan to upgrade Australia's fleet of Collins-class submarines will be scaled back. Defence correspondent Tom Lowry has the details.
1: Australia's fleet of six diesel-electric submarines is ageing, with the first due to enter retirement this year. $11 billion is being spent upgrading the fleet to ensure it lasts into the 2040s, where it will supplement the arrival of nuclear-powered submarines. But the government has scaled back an earlier plan to replace the diesel-electric engines and generators in each submarine. Instead, it says it will assess each of the six submarines based on their needs, noting some will require much more work than others. HMAS Farnscombe, which is 28 years old, will be the first to undergo the upgrades this year.
0: Business groups say proposed changes to capital gains tax and negative gearing could discourage Australians from starting or growing businesses. Last week, the federal government outlined plans to scrap a long-standing 50% discount on the tax and restrict negative gearing to newly built homes while grandfathering existing investments. Australian Industry Group Chief Executive Enix Willocks says that confidence in the business community is already slipping.
2: That's a real risk from these changes, that it deters people either from starting or from growing their business. And that's sort of the mindset that's taking hold at the moment among the business community, from startups all the way up.
0: The World Health Organization has sent 6 tonnes of medical supplies, including protective equipment for health workers, to the Democratic Republic of Congo as it continues to sound the alarm of the Ebola outbreak. The virus is believed to have killed more than 130 people and infected 500, as the BBC's Thomas Makwana reports.
3: This current strain of the virus does not have a vaccine, but on top of that, the communities are treating this as a case of witchcraft, which makes this a lot worse. So when someone's infected, instead of running to a hospital, they would run to church or run to a witch doctor to try and cure themselves of the disease. The last time this happened, in 2018 to 2020, the United Nations says that almost 70 organizations had to partner with the DRC government to try and make communities understand the effects of Ebola virus and try to sort of debunk this myth that it's because of witchcraft.
0: And British police say they'll ask prosecutors to consider charging 57 people and 20 organisations with criminal offences over the Grenfell Tower blaze almost a decade after the deadliest fire in Britain's modern history. London's Metropolitan Police say evidence will be submitted to prosecutors by the end of September, with charging decisions by June 2027, which will be the 10th anniversary of the blaze that killed 72 people.
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5: Patchy morning fog, mainly about the western districts and in the northeast of the state. Isolated showers near and south of the divide, more frequent during the afternoon. A cool day with moderate west to southwesterly winds, fresh about the coast. In Apollo Bay, you can expect showers 11 to 16 and Shepparton, partly cloudy, 6 to 18.
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Yes, well, hello and how are you? Philip Clark with you on ABC Radio. This is Nightlife and we are into the last hour of the program. How are you? Good to have your company and thank you for joining me as well. It's the last hour. It's 1:06. It's 11:06 in Western Australia, in the Territory, in the North, South Australia, in the Northern Territory. It's 1:24 right through the Pacific as well, with courtesy of Radio Australia. Now, from now till 2 a.m. in Shepparton in the Goulburn Valley, Mansfield, Alexandria, and Eildon in Victoria, Richmond, Tweed in New South Wales, and Mount Gambier in South Australia. There are maintenance issues on the transmitter from now till 2 a.m., just for an hour. So there might be some interruptions. Lots of other ways to listen. Just grab us on the ABC Listen app, which is probably the easiest way to do it. 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

0: nightlife. And if you've got us on broadcast in the rest of the country, that's fine too. Alrighty, 1-300-800-222. Ray from Yurunga is sitting pretty at the moment. We'll finish up the Mighty Challenge and then into issues of the day. Look, you might have some things you want to raise, particularly about the budget and capital gains tax and small business. That seems to be an issue today. Whether it's being driven genuinely from the grassroots or whether it's being driven by lobby groups, I do not know. You might have some views about that. 1-300-800-222. Might be some other things you want to raise as well. I would like to talk about the parlous state of tobacco sales in the country. An official report reckons that black market tobacco now accounts for 50% to 60% of all tobacco consumed in the country. This is just a hopeless state of affairs, and frankly, the government needs to look in the mirror and say, what have we done? 1-300-800-222. What do you think about that? I wonder. Yeah, interested to get your view. Look, back on SWIFTs and whether or not SWIFTs I said that they never land. Well, they don't. They can. They do land to nest, but otherwise they stay aloft. They eat, drink, sleep, whatever, in the air. Adults have been known to stay aloft for 10 months without ever perching on anything. So they are a remarkable bird. All right, for this and other amazing things, let's see whether Ray from Yurunga can answer the last four questions in a little thing we call
1: the Mighty Challenge.
0: G'day, Ray. Welcome back.
2: Hi.
0: We're in famous Tom's. Which famous singer took his stage name from a 1963 film adaptation of a 1749 novel by Henry Fielding?
2: Yeah. This would just be a guess, Tom Jones.
0: Yeah, I know. It's an obvious guess, isn't it? But it has
2: Have you got a list of all the magnets, Phil, of the black magnets?
0: Have I got a list of all the of everyone who's ever won one?
2: Well, black one, yeah.
0: I have got a note of it somewhere, but not to hand. Ray, I should dig that out. Yes, it was Tom Jones.

0: Yeah, I guess he doesn't get to sing that much these days, Ray, does he?
1: Can I say something quickly about tobacco?
0: Well, you could ring us when we talk about tobacco, but yeah, go on.
1: Oh, yeah. Well, I don't think people realise how cheap, what the difference in price is.
0: It's huge.
1: It's $3 a gram in the shop, which is, $90 for 30 grams, whatever. So 100 grams is $300. You can go and buy 100 grams for $15.
0: Exactly. Chop, chop, exactly.
1: Instead of 300.
0: Oh, no, I agree. But, I mean, it's all a direct result of government policy, and it's, oh, I don't know.
1: Basically.
0: Let's talk about it in a minute, Ray, because I want to get into that conversation. But we've got something else to do right here. We've got three questions left. They're all in famous Toms. Which Czech English playwright wrote the 1966 play Rosencrantz and Guildenstern Are Dead?
1: Mm.
0: We're in a category called Famous Toms.
1: Yeah. Yeah, I know it comes from Hamlet and that, but Tom. I'm sure I know it, but I'll let it go.
0: No worries. Thanks, Ray. See you later. Pearl in Darwin. G'day, Pearl.
2: Hello, Phil.
0: How are you?
2: I'm good. I was listening to Woz last night, racing around Europe on his motorbike.
0: He was getting around, wasn't he?
2: He was, and I couldn't believe that he was so close to the Isle of Man for the Isle of Man TT, and he wasn't even going there.
0: Well, when you say he was so close, he wasn't that close. He was in France.
2: A lot closer than Australia.
0: Well, that's true.
2: Mm. And if you're a bikey person...
0: Hang on, is the TT on right now, is it?
2: It starts next week, the last week in May, first week in June.
0: Oh, okay.
2: Yeah, it's amazing, it's crazy.
0: It's an amazingly stupid race.
2: Yes, it is, yeah.
0: It's too dangerous, it's so dangerous.
2: It's been going since 1907.
0: Yeah, I know. The Isle of Man TT, it's a race that occurs. It's not recognised as any GP race, but as you say, the race with a long history. Yeah.
2: They do say it's the most prestigious motorbike race in the world.
0: Yeah.
2: Do you know what TT stands for?
0: You tell me.
2: Well, I just wonder if many people know what TT stands for.
0: I don't, Pearl, but you tell me.
2: It stands for Tourist Trophy.
0: Tourist Trophy, there you go.
2: Isle of Man Tourist Trophy.
0: Now, Pearl... Which Czech English playwright wrote the 1966 play Rosencrantz and Guildenstern Are Dead? Famous Toms.
2: I have no idea, Phil.
0: That's okay. Thank you for letting us know about the Isle of Man TT.
2: Thank you. Bye.
0: See ya. I'm sure would have known that it was on. Adam from Geelong. G'day, Adam.
3: G'day, Phil. How are you, mate?
0: Pretty good. Which Czech English playwright wrote the 1966 play Rosencrantz and Guildenstern Are Dead?
3: That'll be a hard pass for me, mate. Thank you.
0: No good. All right. Thanks. Thanks, Adam. Fair enough. Paul from Geelong. G'day, Paul.
4: No, Phil. We'll see you later.
0: No, see ya. No good. All righty. Peter from Elmore. G'day, Peter. Which Czech English playwright wrote the 1966 play Rosencrantz and Guildenstern Are Dead? We're in a category called Famous Toms.
5: All I can do is laugh.
0: Okay.
5: I can't do anything else.
0: Thanks,
5: so,
0: Pete.
5: Sorry.
0: See ya. It's one of those things I bet you probably do know. Betty will know. Betty from Dapto. G'day, Betty.
6: No. I don't think so, Phil.
0: shout out to Fred. See if Fred knows.
6: Yeah, well, Fred's pretty useless.
0: He's a quiet sort of fellow, isn't he?
6: Adrian's asleep, so he's no use either. Right.
0: How have you been, Bet? All right?
6: Yeah, I've been pretty good.
0: Yeah, good.
6: Yes, we're getting a little bit of rain on the garden.
0: Yeah.
6: So hopefully we'll get a bit more overnight and that'll make the weeds grow and that'll please Adrian.
0: Because he can pull them out again.
6: Yes. Something I wanted to tell you and now I can't think what it was. Isn't that annoying?
0: That is annoying. Betty, when you remember, give us a bell. I'll put you back on, okay?
6: All right.
0: See you a bit. Bye-bye. Enid from Perth knows the answer here. Hi, Enid.
7: Hello, Phil. How are you?
0: Oh, I'm pretty good. Which Czech English playwright wrote the 1966 play Rosencrantz and Guildenstern Are Dead?
7: Well, I think I'm right. He's a Tom, and he's Tom Stoppard.
0: Correct.
7: Is that right?
0: Yes, famous Toms. He is. It's Tom Stoppard.
7: In fact, our grad group of actors
0: did
7: that a couple of years ago.
0: Yeah, it's a fun play, yeah.
7: It is, yes.
0: Question 24. Two left here. Yeah. Famous Toms.
7: Oh, yes, okay.
0: How many times has Tom Hanks won the Academy Award for Best Actor?
7: Twice?
0: Correct.
7: Oh, gee.
0: Very good. He's won for Philadelphia and also for Forrest Gump.
8: Hello. My name's Forrest. Forrest Gump. Do you want a chocolate? I could eat about 1.5 million of these. My mom always said life was like a box of chocolates. You never know what you're going to get.
7: You know, that was a great film, though.
0: It was a good film, wasn't it? It really was. He was great. Tom Hanks is always good, I reckon. Question 25.
7: Oh, no.
0: Yes.
7: I've gone out on this before. I've actually got three magnets from...
0: You've got three? Three magnets? Wow.
7: Yeah, they're getting a bit old now. Yeah.
0: Wow, that's not bad. You know, you haven't got a black one, have you? No.
7: No, I haven't got a black one.
0: Wow. Well, this could be good for you, though, actually, Enid.
7: Could it?
0: Mm-hmm. Mm-hmm. Question 25, and to win and to take the magnet for tonight. Which mining town in the Pilbara...
7: Oh, Tom Price.
0: ..is the highest town above sea level in Western Australia?
7: Oh, sorry. I was thinking. Highest... Oh,
0: which mining town... We're in a category called Famous Toms. Which mining town in the Pilbara is the highest town above sea level in Western Australia?
7: Well, the only one I can think of is Mount Tom Price.
0: Is that the answer?
7: Yes, I hope so.
0: Yeah. I knew it was a West Australian. I thought, you've got to get this one, Enid. Well done.
7: Well done, Enid.
0: Thanks. We'll get this posted out to you, all right? It can add to your collection. You've now got three. Well done.
7: Okay. Well, thank you. I didn't mean to come in on the end of this, but I just turned the radio on.
0: No, it's all right. That's all right. Yeah. Of course, it's fine to do a Bradbury anytime, all right?
7: Is that right?
0: Joanna from Newcastle have done a lot of the heavy lifting, getting 10 in a row, so there she goes.
7: I know. I heard that. I was doing some work on the computer and I thought, gee.
0: Thanks, Enid. Don't hang up. Hang on and we'll get some details from you and get this out to you. Thanks to everyone who's texted in answers tonight, heaps of them. Joanna Valera had Mount Tom Price. Robin had Mount Tom Price. Annette from Perth, Frank from Mount Evelyn had Mount Tom Price. Diana from Woodnelling says, it's good to hear the quiz again. Phil, I've been falling asleep lately, immediately missing it. Hey, Sam from Clare had Mount Tom Price. And so to Marie from Altona. Very nice work, everyone, and thank you.
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0: Yeah, issues of the day. What's the government going to do about this tobacco business? I mean, official reports from the Tobacco and E-Cigarette Commissioner reckons that 50 to 60% of all tobacco consumed nationwide is illegal off the black market. This is something that the government policy has done. Your thoughts on what we should do about it? 1-300-800-222. You might also have some thoughts on this whole capital gains tax issue, which has been hitting the airwaves a lot today. I don't know what you think about it. Is it complaints from lobby groups, or is it an actual matter of concern? The government says it doesn't affect most small businesses. I wonder what you think. 1-300-800-222 is the number. Here's the Stones.

0: Yes, Tears Go By, the Rolling Stones. All right, beautiful song. Okay, now, issues of the day. What do you think?
1: Issue of the day.
0: Plenty of things around, aren't there? Did you hear Murray from the Mornington Peninsula, who rang the program in our first hour, because there was a lot of stuff about capital gains tax and people were saying it was all unfair and blah, blah, blah. Not being negative about people's views, but Murray got a bit sick of it and rang the program to say this.
2: Guys, look, I've been a manufacturer for 30 years. I'm an Australian manufacturer.
0: Yep.
2: Why are we so bent up about paying tax? Like, I love paying tax, happy to pay tax. One of my young family members had to have brain surgery a few years ago, went to the children's hospital. Unbelievable. Other countries like Sweden, Norway, they love people. The people who pay the most tax are lauded as Moomba kings. We've just got to get our headspace right and go, look, it's okay to pay tax. Long as it's spent properly, I think that's what we're all worried about. But no way are we going to get our hospitals, our schools, our roads done just reducing it. I mean, I should be a liberal, man. I can't go near the guys.
0: Okay, well, you might have a view about that, 1-300-800-222. The other thing I wanted to talk about is Australia's illicit tobacco market. It's just exploded. Calls are growing for tobacco tax cuts to help crack down on this multi-billion dollar black market. Australia now ranks as one of the most lucrative markets for illicit tobacco in the world. Up to 60% of all cigarettes sold in Australia are off the black market. That's illegal. Former Deputy Chief Medical Officer Dr. Nick Coatsworth. Remember him during the pandemic, by the way, Nick Coatsworth? He was the former Deputy Chief Medical Officer of the country. He's called for a reduction in tobacco excise amid fears the illegal market would begin to drive an increase in smoking.
3: We are, as you say, the biggest market for illicit tobacco in the world. And I think that means that we have to look at every, I guess, policy lever, policy option available to us. Obviously, on the upswing of cigarette prices, we started losing smokers to the illicit market. So it's just logical that we have to consider whether reducing the excise and reducing the cost of legal cigarettes may bring some of those smokers back to the legal market. It's only one thing that we could be doing, that we should be doing. Of course, we're going to have to channel that increased excise take if we do go down that path. Get that excise take back into law enforcement. We're going to have to increase that. Of course we are. And we're going to have to continue our smoking cessation campaigns. But I think the cost of cigarettes is the big issue here.
0: Yeah. Well, taxes were put in place to deter people from smoking. Well, it's worked to a degree. But, of course, there are people who are going to smoke, aren't there? Recently, you find a lot more people outside having a smoke, which points to the illicit market driving up consumption. We're losing billions of dollars in excise revenue. And also pushing people to purchase cheaper fags from the black market. Could this be the one way to bring people back to buying cigarettes the legal way? 1-300-800-222. If we're using the reduction of the excise to bring people back into the legal market, we'll also need to commit to put all the excise revenue into tobacco control. Fair enough. The AFP has been spending apparently as much as $13 a kilogram for vapes to be destroyed, which is a huge problem too. I wonder whether you think one way to fight the illegal tobacco trade would be to simply cut the tax on cigarettes. Because, look, this may be unpalatable, but people who want to smoke will find a way. People who are desperately addicted to smoking will smoke, and no amount of government action is going to stop them. Well, I don't think so. What do you think? 1-300-800-222. Increasing the taxes on tobacco products. We've tried this. It's failed, hasn't it? 1-300-800-222. Maybe we're being too gloomy here. Yes, and now it's illegal alcohol, Phil, as well. Well, that's true too. Chris in the Southern Water says, the only way surely is to apply, have a system where you apply for a card from GPs. That is a registered smoker card, and that enables existing smokers to access tobacco products for prices similar to the black market, stops new smokers purchasing, significantly reduces the money going to the black market. Yep. Well, that's an idea, Chris, and it ain't so silly as well. One of my texters says it's akin to marijuana. It used to be illegal, and now I get a prescription. 1-300-800-222 is the number. Marie from Altona says we've got a local lolly shop near the primary school that blatantly sells drinks, lollies, vapes and illegal tobacco in full view. Everyone knows it's there. They don't hide it. By the way, 1 in 2 people who smoke will die prematurely of smoking-related illnesses. As a country, we've been successful at reducing smoking numbers and the uptake of young teens. Yeah, well, that's it. You don't want kids smoking. You don't want kids taking up to you. I mean, that's not... But what is the answer? 1-300-800-222. Snapper's in the Pilbara. G'day, Snapper.
1: G'day, Phil. How are you?
0: Pretty good. What do you reckon?
1: Mate, I'm on a shutdown at the moment. I've got a mate here. His name is a big, not a very, very big fella. We call him Big T. He's only short, but his name's Big T.
0: Yeah.
1: And he's a heavy smoker. He loves his smokes, you know?
0: Yeah.
1: One of those guys always likes his smokes.
0: Yeah.
1: And we travel to and fro to work in their vehicle. And I'll call him to the shop every now and then to get his tobacco, you know?
0: Mm-hmm.
1: He says, come here, I'm going to get me smokes. And in the last 5 days, he spent $200 on two pouches of tobacco, you know? And I said, that's amazing, mate. And I couldn't believe it. Now, I'm driving along and I'm thinking, well, you know, he's addicted to smoking, right? He loves it, you know, so he's got an addiction to it, there's no doubt about it.
0: He buys the legal stuff, does he?
1: This is the legal stuff over the counter, you know, in the shop for that. And then here he is paying $200 in 5 days for the money. And to me, that just sounds like, hang on, the government's working off his addiction, you know? So I think that's illegal too, you know what I mean? Like, you sell drugs... And you're making money off that, and they'll throw you in jail and stuff like that.
0: Oh, yeah.
1: You're making money off someone's addiction. And here's the same thing, a lot of money. That's a lot of money, mate, you know, I think. Yeah, but anyway.
0: I agree, Snapper. It's the whole thing. The whole thing is kind of hypocritical and stupid, isn't it?
1: Yeah, 100%. There's something wrong there. Honestly, the tax is just amazing. What that old fellow was saying before on your show was like $3, and now it's like 300% or something.
0: Yeah,
1: a lot of money.
0: Yeah,
1: a lot of money, mate.
0: I agree.
1: And even that, you said to me, he goes, you know, well, I can get Chop, and I do, I know where he can go get it.
0: Yeah.
1: But that's what he's probably going to do. It's just too much money, mate. And he's up here on the shutdown making reasonable money.
0: Yeah.
1: It's $200 in 3 days, 5 days, mate. Worse than petrol, eh?
0: Yeah.
1: All right, anyway, Phil.
0: Thanks, Snapper.
1: Look, keep going. You're doing a great show, mate, and good on you, mate.
0: Thanks, Snapper. Thank you, mate. Appreciate that. Tim is in the truck. G'day, Tim.
4: Hey, mate, how are you?
0: Not bad.
4: Yeah, yeah. The only way they're going to stop this illegal cigarettes, is if they drop the excise off the legal ones.
0: Yeah.
4: But it's not illegal. The only reason it's illegal is because the government's not making any money off it. Otherwise, it's perfectly fine. There's millions of people out there that smoke.
0: Yeah, well, this is the thing.
4: That's the thing.
0: This is the thing, isn't it? I mean, people who want to smoke are going to find a way, aren't they?
4: That's right, that's right. And I know from firsthand, because I know people that sell the tobacco, the vapes and the cigarettes, they're getting them for $10 a packet, they're selling them for $100 a carton. You go to Coles, your cheapest cigarette packet in there is $40, and you buy a carton, that's nearly $350 to $400 a carton you're paying.
0: $400 a carton? Come on, I mean, who's...
4: Nearly, yeah, $40 a packet, there's 10 to a carton, there's $400.
0: Yeah. No, no, it's just...
4: They're getting them for $100.
0: Yeah.
4: But there's a big difference, and this is what people want. They want it cheaper so they could do it. They're addicted. It's like a gambler. He's addicted to gambling.
0: Yeah.
4: He's taken away poker machines. They're not going to gamble, are they?
0: No, Tim.
4: Well, there you go.
0: No, I agree.
4: They're not going to take away the cigarettes because the government makes too much money off these legal ones, right?
0: Well, they're not making... Well, the excise, on the legal stuff has dropped massively because nobody's buying them. I mean,

0: Now they're scratching their head going, oh, what do we do here? Fix the problem by dropping the tax off.
1: Yeah, no, I agree. I agree, Tim. Thanks, mate. Yes, I think that's right. I mean, you know, and also, do you really seriously want law enforcement, police? I mean, they've got a lot of things to do. I mean, do you really seriously want them diverting huge amounts of resources to chasing illegal tobacco? Because, you know, if it's illegal, then obviously you have to go after it. But is that what we want law enforcement to be doing? Yeah, I don't know. Well, the people are still smoking, are very addicted, says Julie in Perth on the text line. They're often not earning much. Ergo, they are very likely to buy illegal cigarettes. I think the way to go is harm minimisation. Have intensive free stop smoking programs. Provide cigarettes and nicotine vapes on prescription. Yes, and also probably prescribed cigarettes too, if you want to register. Someone's texted in, and this may well be right, that you'd find doctors would not agree to be prescribing tobacco. Well, maybe you do it another way. I don't know. Maybe you do it in some other way, through a government department or something. Morning, Phil. I've been buying cartons for $1,000, 10 packets purchased this morning. Well, Bill in Frio says only morons smoke. Yeah, well, Bill, it's all very well. A lot of people smoke. Rod's on the road. G'day, Rod.
2: Hi, Phil. How you doing?
1: Yeah, good. Sorry, we missed you last night. We couldn't get you in the reception area. Go on.
2: Yeah, that's cool. With regard to Kevin 07 and the ginormous tax that he put on cigarettes, personally, I think it's a case of if you don't learn from history, you're bound to repeat it.
1: Mm.
2: Because back at the turn of the 19th century, from the 1800s to the 1900s, they used to sell morphine at drugstores on the corner in America and at chemists and apothecaries here in Australia. Then they decided to make it illegal. So, surprise, surprise, surprise, Sergeant Carter. Off took the illegal drug trade, and morphine in the form of heroin became very popular on the streets. You know, so...
1: Eddie on the text line, Rod, I mean, stay there, because I'd like your view on this one. Eddie on the text line says, Dr. Coatsworth should be ashamed of himself. Tobacco smoking is the leading preventable cause of death and disease in Australia, causing 24,000 deaths every year. The solution? Stop the pussyfooting, ban tobacco completely. Well, that would in a way be more honest about it. But, I mean, good luck with that too.
2: Funny you should say that, because when Nicola Roxon had her win in court and got the advertising taken off them, she came out and did an elbow and plagiarised a speech out of a TV show where she turned around and copied the words from the TV show The Practice and said, this is the only product on the market when used specifically according to the manufacturer's recommendation will kill you. And not one journalist at the press conference when she said that asked her the question, in that case, why don't you ban it altogether?
1: Altogether, yeah.
2: And we all know the reason why. Back then it was $8.7 billion a year in excise. At the moment, they're still only getting $8.7 billion in excise because they've left the other $10 billion behind.
1: Yeah.
2: Because the illegal drug trade's got it.
1: But the point being, if you tried to ban it, though, Rod, if you tried to ban it, you just have the situation you've got today. I mean, that is the illegal cigarette trade would be massive.
2: Only it would be worse. It's just like Prohibition. Prohibition in the 1930s in America, what happened? The only thing that they did was they drove the sales underground and the sales of alcohol took off.
1: Yeah.
2: Coatsworth, I understand from a point of view as being a doctor, he shouldn't be saying that, but a point of view of reality, as far as the government being broke and trying to dip their hands into the pockets of the taxpayers even further, you've got to do something about it. Because don't forget, there's also a department. Every state's got one. It's got a department that's run by a state government called the Quit Line.
1: Yeah.
2: Right? And the Quit Department in every state government is the only one that is set up to fail.

0: Because if it ever succeeds in getting zero population in the smoke, all those people who work for the Quinn Department are now out of a job.
1: Yep.
0: The department is deliberately set up not to be successful.
1: I know. There's a lot of there's hypocrisy everywhere. All right, Rod. We'll see. A lot of
0: honestly,
1: people.
0: I don't know how to solve it, but all right, maybe halving
1: the excise
0: might be an idea. But yeah, like the guys before me have said, you know, the price is ridiculous. I smoke. And I get mine pre-rolled, and I get 100 cigarettes for $40.
1: How much? Can I ask you this, Rod? What do you reckon you'd? I mean, if it was legal, it is legal. I mean, if they lowered the excise, if they were $30 a pack, do you reckon you'd pay that? 20?
0: Yeah, well, that's another thing.
1: Because I mean, the illegal stuff and legal stuff's only $10 a pack, isn't it?
0: No, well, it depends on where you go, which shop you go to.
1: Yeah, yeah.
0: The price varies. It varies between 10 and 18
1: yeah.
0: a packet. But the other thing, too, you used to, once upon a time, be able to buy tailored-made cigarettes in packets that ranging anywhere up from 10 cigarettes up to 60, I think it was, at one stage. Now they're all only in packets of 20. Yeah. But the minimum price is $40 a packet now. I get a box of 100 cigarettes for $40. The ones that I buy.
1: Yeah.
0: That same equivalent to buy them in a supermarket, I'd have to pay $200 to get 100 cigarettes there, and I'm paying $40 to get them where I get them.
1: So yeah.
0: You can see why smokers are going after the.
1: Of course. No. Exactly. No, of course. I mean, no, you can't.
0: It's money when you can afford to pay for other things we have in our lives.
1: Yeah, if you're a substantial smoker, you can't afford to buy them legally. All right, Rod. Thanks, mate. We'll move on. Others want to have a say as well. I mean, plenty of texters saying, hang on, this stuff causes lung cancer and illness. I know it does. But, you know, how do you. I mean, raising the price of it hasn't stopped it. Does anyone seriously think that banning cigarettes would stop people smoking? When and how has that been successful in with banning other substances? 1-300-800-222 is the number. Alison from Nicholson. G'day, Alison.
2: Oh, hello.
1: Hello.
2: Oh, crikey, gave me a fright. I'm a smoker.
1: Mm-hmm.
2: I'm 66.
1: Yep.
2: My mum was a smoker.
1: Mm-hmm.
2: And she died at 93.
1: Mm-hmm.
2: I had to think about that. But anyway, we're both smokers. We both used to buy the packets, you know, the already rolled, the pre-pack things.
1: Yeah, ordinary tailor-mates, yeah.
2: Thank you, tailor-mates. But anyway, we found a place where we could go and we're buying the tobacco.
1: Yep. You see, you buy the illegal chop tobacco. Yep.
2: Well, it's not illegal where we get it.
1: Oh yeah. Well, you can buy legal pouch tobacco. That's true. Yeah.
2: Yeah, it's pouch tobacco.
1: Mm-hmm.
2: But I bought the rolling machines and the papers and all the rest of it. The hardest part was you had to roll each smoke yourself, but it was good.
1: Mm-hmm.
2: Because it slowed you down. You weren't smoking as much.
1: Mm-hmm.
2: And, but anyway, it was costing us $700 each a week. Now it was...
1: $700? You must have been smoking quite a lot, Alison.
2: Mum was worse than I was.
1: Mm.
2: Anyway...
1: I mean, you know, you shouldn't do it, don't you? I mean, everyone knows that. Every smoker knows they shouldn't. Yeah. Yeah.
2: Yeah. And I've been smoking for 50 odd years, off and on. But I gave up with every child I had.
1: Yeah.
2: None of my kids smoke. None of my grandkids smoke. My brother doesn't smoke. Mum and I just couldn't give up.
1: Mm.
2: It's awful. I've always wanted to give up, and every time I did, I'd end up really, really sick. So would she. But anyway, I live with my mum.

0: on for years and looked after until she died.
1: Mm.
0: And she stopped smoking before she died. But the thing was, smoking had nothing to do with it.
1: No, well, that's true for some people, Alison. That's true, but unfortunately it's not true for a lot of people.
0: I know. And it's a genetic thing, I found out. And, it's sad. It's really sad. But if parents can stop their kids from smoking and, anyway. I mean, I was a parent of lots of kids and, I mean...
1: Well, I'm glad they don't smoke. That's good.
0: None of them smoke, no.
1: Good on you.
0: And even my friends gave up. Sorry, Phil.
1: That's all right, Alison.
0: On my brain.
1: Thanks. Thanks for the call. Some options for tobacco, says by text. Pharmacies could sell them. They do methadone for addicts now. That's true. That is true. And methadone's a bad substance. Countries like Japan have tobacco as a government monopoly. Again, Canada and Ontario only allows liquor sales from government stores. Records are kept and addicts are noted and helped. It's like prohibition, hard to control. Yeah, well, they do. That's true. That's true in Ontario. You can only buy liquor from the government store. That's true. I mean, the government could take it over and say, we will be the only retailer of it. I just can't see how it's going to work. I wonder what you think. Lynn from Mackay in Queensland. Hi, Lynn.
2: Phil, how are you going?
1: Yeah, not bad.
2: Thank you for taking my call. I'm a smoker as well, and I've smoked since I was about 13. I understand the risks and the dangers and that, and it's my choice.
1: Mm-hmm.
2: I think what I probably not get annoyed about, because I'll have 1,000 people ringing up about saying about that, but it is a legal product.
1: It is.
2: You know, like it's like alcohol. It's a legal product you can buy. So, but just as an example, so I do buy mine legally. I pay $420 for a carton.
1: Yeah, how long does that last you, Lynn?
2: About 3 to 4 weeks. So I'm not a heavy smoker.
1: Okay.
2: Thank goodness. But just an example, we went overseas. We actually went to Las Vegas for the football.
1: Oh, yeah.
2: And when we were at the duty free, I bought exactly the same carton.
1: Mm.
2: For $180.
1: That's it. You know? There you go. That's the government tax. Yeah.
2: And I could take all them over to Las Vegas, but I'm only allowed to bring 25 cigarettes back.
1: Is that? Hang on. You can't even bring a carton back.
2: No. 25 cigarettes.
1: Yeah.
2: So I just, because I'm not a heavy smoker, I certainly wouldn't go through that.
1: Yeah.
2: In the 5 days we were over there, so I actually just put one packet in all my other families' ports. And just another thing
1: we're a big overcap with lots of...
2: I think because they've made it so dear, there's just now this problem that I even think even if they did probably bring it back a lot, I just think people would still buy illegally.
1: Yeah, so do I. I think that's right. I mean, because what would happen if they lowered the price of the legal stuff? I reckon... The crims would just lower the price of the illegal tobacco. Having established that market already, I reckon it's going to be very hard to stamp out.
2: Yeah. Just another thing, Phil, very, very quickly, we did notice when we were in Las Vegas, you would think like a town of gambling, drinking and all the rest of it.
1: Yeah, I've been there, yeah.
2: Yeah, you walk through the main strip that we stayed at Flamingos and that there.
1: Oh, yeah.
2: There's not a cigarette butt on the concrete. Like on the roads, anywhere. No. I mean, they have people cleaning all the time.
1: Yeah.
2: But beside every like public rubbish bin, there's an ashtray.
1: Mm.
2: And you look at when you go to the airports here in Australia, there's butts everywhere, which is terrible. And I never, ever just put mine on the ground, you know. But I hope to, I'm a very conscious smoker, if that makes sense.
1: Yeah. Okay.
2: You know, but they don't even have... You know, they know people smoke. That's what I.
1: Well, this is the thing. I mean, I reckon. I don't know, Jackie. Lynn. Sorry. The thing is, people who want to smoke are going to find a way to do it. They just are.
2: Absolutely. You know. I get quite annoyed. Like I have. You know, people have a go at me about smoking, and I still say to them, you know, I can smoke 10, 20 cigarettes in one night, and get in the car, and drive

0: drunks home so that they don't kill someone drink driving.
1: Yeah.
0: You know. So it's a choice. It's a, still a legal product, whether we all know it's bad for us and all the rest of it. Like you said, every smoker who smokes knows that, but it is a legal product.
1: Yep.
0: You know.
1: All right. Thanks,
0: anyway.
1: Lynn.
0: Go on, yep.
1: Appreciate it. Thank you. Bye-bye. My texter says 400 smokes in 3 weeks, and she says she's not a heavy smoker. Well, it's only about, what is it, 20 a day? That's not, I don't know. If you're a smoker, I don't think 20 a day is what you would say is a really heavy smoker, is it? I used to smoke years ago and gave up when I was in my early 30s. I think I always, I always smoked the same. I always smoked about a pack a day. Which was, they were packets of 25 then. I mean, some maybe I'd have some left over, but usually make up for it the weekend if you went out. You'd smoke more than a packet. And that's the way it went. Jackie from Coffs Harbour. Hi, Jackie.
2: Hi. Yeah, I was working in one of these shops.
1: Yeah.
2: And we had people coming in and congratulating me, like as a worker, for selling these. The cheaper cigarettes.
1: The illegal cigarettes.
2: Yeah. We had nurses coming in saying mental health patients live on cigarettes and they can't afford it otherwise. They won't eat. We had old people who would rather smoke than buy food and pay rent. And nobody wanted to buy these cigarettes, right, because some of them come out mouldy, some of them you can't draw out of them properly.
1: Yeah.
2: You know, and... You know, they'd bring them back, and I'd say to them, well, they don't test batch them like they probably do over here. So you don't even know, like, you buy a carton, and it's each packet is individual. That's a good one. That's a bad one. That's a good one. It's, putting the price down is definitely the way to go. Nobody wants to smoke these, but they can't afford it otherwise.
1: Mm.
2: They don't even like them half the time.
1: No.
2: So
1: how much do you reckon... Would you have to put the price down to make people think, I'll just go for the, you know, for the 20 bucks a packet?
2: Yep.
1: Yeah.
2: Yep.
1: The Crims would probably make theirs 10 bucks a packet then.
2: Well, we were selling, the cheapest we sold them for was $7.
1: Okay. $7 a packet, yeah.
2: Yep. We were the cheapest in the town and the other tobacco shops were targeting us. they would then, because we had the main, you know, clientele of people in town, they have to go for the next lot, which is the underages, which we would, like, I know I'm doing a job that's illegal, but, hey, everyone wants to do it. You know, who am I to stop anybody?
1: Yeah.
2: But I would never sell to underage.
1: No.
2: And,
1: Well, I agree. Thank you, Jackie. That's interesting. I agree with that. Someone's saying, Phil, it seems like you're endorsing smoking. No, I'm not endorsing smoking. I mean, smoking is very bad for you. It causes serious illness and death. We all know this. You know, I'm preaching at people about it. I mean, everybody knows this. All smokers know this, that it's bad for you. It causes serious illness and death. Causes the community a lot of money in health costs and so on. But the situation with this current policy of the government, they've created this massive black market and people are still smoking. So I don't know what has been achieved by this. How do you stop young kids?

0: And the number of people I had coming into the ward who'd been, who are or were or, you know, heavy smokers. And people think that lung cancer is the worst that they could ever get from a cigarette. And it's not. You know, there are other respiratory issues that they can get. There is the venous ulcers that they can get. And let me tell you, they are just terrific.
1: Yeah.
0: There's so many other horrendous things that can go wrong. And as a community, we're all paying for that.
1: We are.
0: With public health service that makes treatment for those things exceptionally cheap by comparison to overseas countries, by comparison to America. God forbid we ever have a health system like America, you know. We really should be absolutely congratulating ourselves that we at least attempt to stop or reduce the amount.
1: What do you reckon, Alison, would it be, do you think it is worthwhile proceeding with a ban? I mean, that would be more honest, wouldn't it? Would it be more honest, wouldn't it?
0: I would love it. I would love it.
1: But you know, but you know that it wouldn't work.
0: Well, it doesn't work with drugs and, at the moment.
1: It doesn't work with any other drug, doesn't it? No, exactly.
0: Yeah, but at least it's an attempt. We don't attempt. What? How does that help? That's the whole thing. It's like you've got to do something. And there will always, like you said, there will always be people who try and get it in a way that does not meet community standards. Mm. And community standards is, hey, smoking's not great, smoking's not good for you. I really don't like my taxes going to pay to fix up somebody whose own actions created the issue. You know, we have the TAC now because, well, we have funding for people who do stupid things on the road and get injured. But we don't say, hey, you know, that's okay. We'll just increase the speed limit to 200 k's an hour. We don't care. We've got to do something.
1: So you reckon we should move to a ban? Okay. Thanks, Alison. Yeah. All right. Thank you. I mean, look, in a way, that would be the more honest policy thing to do, wouldn't it? To say, okay, we'll ban tobacco. I mean, it wouldn't work, as we know, because people would buy illegal tobacco. Maybe it would put more of a damp. Maybe it would reduce the number of people smoking. I don't know, maybe. Make tobacco free, says David from Toowoomba. When nobody makes any money from it, the industry will die. Yep. That is radical. That is radical. Let's ban junk food and alcohol if you're going to ban cigarettes. Well, here we go. Look, but the current situation is surely untenable, and the government has to think about what they've done. They've created a huge criminal network, made a lot of people's lives miserable, and a lot of people they've made a lot of people lawbreakers who are not lawbreakers. You know, that's something the government needs to consider as well. I don't have an answer to it, but this one, you think the current situation can hardly be an answer. Thanks, everyone.
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1: Hey, everyone says she should have won Eurovision. I do not have a view about it, but here she is. Here's Delta.

0: She's got the goods, hasn't she? She always has had the goods, Delta Goodrum, with Eclipse, the song that, well, probably should have won Eurovision. As I say, there are people who know more about it, including Frances Leach, who could tell you. G'day, Frances.
1: I can't hit those high notes anymore, Philip. I try.
0: Just have to squeeze a bit harder, old son.
1: I can't cry and sing at the same time.
0: Oh, I see. Really? You've never been up after midnight?
1: It's a good point. I must give it a go. Hey, coming up this morning, our good friend Adrian Dickens, who's our personal jeweller, will be in to talk to us about coloured diamonds. Have you got any of those in your collection, Philip?
0: Strangely, I'm diamond free. No ear stud. I missed all that. Did you have an ear stud at one point? For you're the sort of bloke that would have had an ear stud.
1: No, I never did. See, I was part of that youth tribe of that was known as the mods or the skinhead kids. We didn't do tattoos and we didn't do earrings. We looked cool.
0: Oh, you know, okay.
1: We looked sharp. You wear a suit. You wear a parka.
0: Really?
1: You know, yeah. Get your hair short.
0: Well, well brushed suede shoes and that sort of
1: yes,
0: thing.
1: Yes, we were very uptight young men.
0: Desert boots.
1: Desert boots. I love my suede desert boots even to this day. The ripple sole ones in particular.
0: Oh,
1: Philip.
0: Yeah, now I got you. Did you would have worn a duffel coat?
1: Yes, a parka, a green parka, and rode a moped. I lived the full cliche. That was me. So no diamond earrings.
0: Francis is going to tell you all about it in the program. Have a good one, mate.
1: See you, boy.
0: And you and I will talk tomorrow. It's time for the news.
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0: ABC News with David Rollins. Russian President Vladimir Putin has arrived in China, where he'll meet with President Xi Jinping. It comes less than a week after US President Donald Trump met with President Xi in Beijing. The Chinese Foreign Ministry has denied reports that Xi told Trump that Russia might yet regret invading Ukraine. International editor of the Sydney Morning Herald and The Age, Peter Harcher, says the Russian leader is dependent on China's support for the war in Ukraine.
1: He wants the recognition as a great man and a great leader representing a great power, and the diplomatic protection that China has been giving Russia ever since this war started. That is absolutely vital for Putin to try to sustain some sort of credibility.
0: An expert on Iranian politics says US President Donald Trump appears to be increasingly feeling the domestic political pressures of his war in Iran. Peace negotiations have continued in Pakistan, where Iran has reportedly tabled a new proposal to bring a permanent end to the conflict. Meanwhile, Trump claims he halted a planned attack on Iran at the request of Gulf state leaders. Iran director at the

0: International Crisis Group in Geneva, Ali Vyse, says the American president is feeling the weight of domestic political pressure.
1: He has tried the military option, and not only it hasn't brought about the results that he had in mind, it is creating costs for the U.S. economy, which could translate into political costs for his party in the midterms elections in November.
0: Authorities in the Democratic Republic of Congo say more than 130 people are now suspected to have died in an Ebola outbreak, with the World Health Organization expressing deep concern about the situation. The BBC's Emery Makumino is in Kinshasa, where authorities are struggling to reach the public.
2: There should be a robust communication from authorities here in the capital or everywhere there have been confirmed cases, because the people are going about their usual businesses everywhere. And some have even told me from Bunia saying that we are waiting for maybe to have more cases so we can take it seriously. So this is how people are reacting over here. They know Ebola is dangerous, it's deadly, but they put forward their survival, their livelihood before this outbreak.
0: A personal finance educator says the federal government's changes to the capital gains tax could actually encourage more investment in real estate. The changes apply to all investments, including shares, ETFs and crypto, not just housing. Labor says the reforms will allow more young people to purchase their own home, but many young investors are concerned it will stop them from being able to build wealth outside of real estate. Natasha Etchman goes by Tash Invests online. She's told Triple J's Hack that the changes don't make sense.
3: They don't quite match up to the objectives. They've tried to say that it's about intergenerational fairness and all around making housing more accessible. But to me, it seems interesting to change things for shares as well as property if the goal here is to make property a less attractive investment.
0: Around 40% of Australian GPs are now using artificial intelligence to record consultations and generate patient notes, raising new questions about privacy and consent in the health system. Patients are typically asked whether they agree to the use of AI scribes during appointments, but debate around the technology has intensified after reports a Melbourne psychiatrist is refusing to take on new patients who don't consent to AI note-taking. One of the most widely used platforms is called Heidi, which was developed by Australian Dr. Tom Kelly, who says the software records conversations but doesn't replace critical or clinical judgment.
4: A good example is with physical examination. You know, Heidi can't see, so some doctors will start to sort of talk out loud what they're doing, which I think is great. Like, you're including the patient in the examination in a way that they might not have realised. It's definitely not creating conclusions.
0: A man who's been on trial in the WA District Court, accused of abusing multiple women, has been found guilty of some of the charges. David Weber reports.
5: Benjamin Nathaniel Bruce has been on trial accused of abusing multiple intimate partners. He was facing dozens of charges and has been found guilty of several, including indecent assault, sexual penetration without consent, and an act or omission causing bodily harm. Bruce was acquitted on some charges and the jury could not reach verdicts on many others. The judge refused bail ahead of sentencing, saying the 26-year-old was facing immediate terms of imprisonment. Bruce is scheduled to be sentenced in August.
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7: Patchy morning fog, mainly about the western districts and in the northeast of the state. Isolated showers near and south of the divide, more frequent during the afternoon. A cool day with moderate west to southwesterly winds, fresh about the coast. In Apollo Bay, you can expect showers 11 to 16 and Shepparton, partly cloudy, 6 to 18.
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9: And good morning. Welcome to Hump Day. It's Wednesday. Overnights, Francis with you for Trevor for this week and next, and then the great man will be back on your radio after that. Hope you've had a decent morning so far. I'm looking great, if I do say so myself. I've got new glasses. So I look, when I need to

change my look up, which, as you know, as you get older, your options narrow and you've got to sort of make, you know, changes that you can. I can't go and get my hair done for obvious reasons. I don't have any. So I have to get new. My way of doing it to make myself feel like I've changed up and I've got a different look and, you know, and walk around with my shoulders back a bit more is get new glasses. That's how I do it. I wonder how you do it. What's the thing that you do to make yourself feel better about the world? If you've got a head full of hair, I envy you. You can do whatever you want with it. I don't have that option. What is it? Is it shoes? Is it clothes? Is it buying yourself a ticket to an event? I don't know. Whatever it works for you. We'll talk about that this morning. I'll ask you that if you join me in the quiz. Have a think about it as well as doing the questions. It is time for the four quiz. I'm reading it through my new glasses. They work, which is a handy bonus. They're not just there to look good. You give us a call, 1-300-800-222, 1-300-800-222, or you can SMS through on 0437-774-774. Four topics, three questions in each, 12 questions in all. And if you answer three in a row, you go into the win bin, you might win our magic magnet, which tells everyone who comes to take a beverage and or other food from your fridge that you are a winner in the overnight's quiz. So get on the phone, 1-300-800-222 to play, or 0437-774-774. Here's Nelly Furtado. Gorgeous tune to start things off.

Nelly Furtado, spreading her wings. I'm Like a Bird, ABC Radio Overnights. A new pair of thongs. Fantastic look it is too. Chipper on the wonderful King Island says that's what he does to...

0: change his look up. Different coloured thongs. Same footwear, different colour, but it makes all the difference to you there on King Island. I've been to King Island. It's cold. Are your toes frostbitten all year round if you're getting around in thongs, young man? Build them tough on King Island. That's all I can say.
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0: Indeed you are. We're playing the four quiz, four different topics, three questions in each, 12 questions in all. And I'll tell you what the topics are and get you to give us a call. 1-300-800-222. We're going to do the year 1994, so some questions about what happened in 1994. Also, the TV series Happy Days, the legendary TV series with the Fonz, Happy Days. Some clothes and fashion being on what we've been talking about this morning. So some questions about clothes and fashion. And the City of London. They're our four topics today. And Justin is in Frankston. He was keen. He wanted to be first. He is first. Hello, Justin.
2: G'day, Francis. How are you, mate?
0: What do you do to cheer yourself up when you if you think you need a bit of a change-up? What do?
2: I go out and buy myself new clothes.
0: Okay. What's the last piece of clothing you bought yourself?
2: A Man United supporter top.
0: That's not going to cheer you up. No, it probably has this year. They're going to finish top four and get back to the Champions League, but they're looking up at the Arsenal, who are going to win the title this week, mate. I'm sorry about that.
2: Oh, don't say that. I hate Arsenal.
0: Good. I'm glad to hear it. It leaves more room for me to love them, Justin. I'm so excited about what's happening over the next few weeks. Anyway, what topic do you want to go with first? London, Happy Days, 1994, or we've been talking clothes and fashion. Maybe you want to do that.
2: Well, since we're talking about Arsenal and Man United, let's go London.
0: Okay, let's go London it is. Okay, here's a question for you. What cataclysmic event afflicted London in 1666?
2: Oh, I'm going to say the bird flu.
0: Oh, no, it wasn't the bird flu. There was another health thing that happened around that time, but it wasn't a health issue. But good on you, Justin.
2: Went to the doctor yesterday, and I'm all clear for Friday, so I haven't dislocated my knee.
0: Good. Well done, mate. Glad you're doing okay. Give us a call again soon.
2: All right, thanks, Francis.
0: 1-300-222 to play the quiz. Warren is in WA. Which part of WA, Warren?
3: Yeah, g'day, Francis. I'm in between Dongara and Mullawa at the moment.
0: Down that coast road there, or are you going inland?
3: I'm heading inland, mate.
0: Yeah, okay. What are you working out there this morning?
3: I'm just ferrying some supplies back and forth, so...
0: All right.
3: No cars on the road, just me.
0: No, lonely drive. Well, I'm glad I can keep you company for at least a little bit of it. Now, can you tell me what cataclysmic event afflicted London in 1666?
3: Was that when London was on fire?
0: It was. It was the Great Fire of London in 1666, and it was only a year prior to that, I think it was a year prior to that, that they had the plague as well. So it was a pretty tough couple of years in London. Well done. You've got your first one down. See if we can peel off two other questions for you. You can ask something on clothes and fashion, the year 1994, or Happy Days. Were you a Happy Days watcher back in the day, Warren?
3: Oh, I did watch it as a young kid, but proud Australian, but I'm the son of a POM, so I'll stick with London, please.
0: No, you have to. Well, this is one of the rules. You have to move to another category.
3: I have to move.
0: Yes, it's kind of like hopping down the board on a board game.
3: Righto, let's go with Happy Days, please.
0: Happy Days it is. Tell me, which American city was Happy Days set in? Which American city was Happy Days set in?
3: San Francisco?
0: No, it wasn't San Francisco, mate. Safe driving. Thanks for playing.
3: All right, thanks, mate. Thank you.
0: 1-300-800-222 is the number to play, or 0437-774-774 on the SMS. Sally from Bullsbrook was right. The Great Fire of London, as was Harry in the Bay, who sent through his SMS as well. And then we're going to go to Lincoln in Gippsland. Maybe he knows where Happy Days were set. Good morning, Lincoln. How are you?
4: Morning, Francis. How you going?
0: I'm well. Happy Days. Where was it set?
4: Milwaukee, Francis.
0: That's right. And, of course, the great follow-up series was Laverne and Shirley, or the spin-off series where they worked in Schultz Brewery, which is a famous Milwaukee beer.
4: Yeah, I remember that. Remember both.
0: Yes. Excellent work. Okay, so you've got your first

0: question down. What would you like to do next? 1994, clothes and fashion, or a question on London?
1: I might please go London, please.
0: London it is for you. Okay. Can you tell me, in 1952, what atmospheric event caused an emergency in London that was so severe it claimed thousands of lives?
1: Atmospheric event. 1952.
0: 1952, just after the war. Any idea, Lincoln?
1: I'll just go something to do with gas, like a gas leak or something.
0: It wasn't a gas leak, mate, but thank you for playing. What are you doing this morning, being up so early talking to us?
1: Insomnia, Francis.
0: Yeah, okay, mate. Now, I hear you. I'm with you. Well, I'm glad we can keep you company for a while.
1: Thanks very much, mate. Take care.
0: Good on you, mate. No, let's get to the phones. 1-300-800-222 is the number to call if you want to play. 1-300-800-222. Or 0437-774-774. It's the four quiz on ABC Radio Overnights, and we're hearing from Spiro in Dianella. Where's that, Spiro? Where are you?
2: Dianella in Perth. It's about 4 kilometres from Perth.
0: There you go. Well, thank you for giving us a call and correcting my bad pronunciation of your local town.
2: Oh, yeah, it's just a suburb, actually.
0: There you go. All right. Well, Spiro, do you know what I'm talking about here? 1952?
2: Yeah, I know what you're... I'm trying to think of the word. They had a something that cloud went over for volcano or something. I'm not quite sure.
0: It wasn't a volcano, but you're in the right ballpark.
2: Yeah.
0: It was, and Eric has got it right in Melbourne. He knows what it is.
2: I just can't think of the right word.
0: Yeah, you've got the right idea, though, and that's an important bit. But thank you for playing, mate.
2: It was something to do with the fog or pollution.
0: Oh, yes, but I need to know it was called something. But anyway, thank you, mate. You've given everyone else a booster here. Thank you for playing.
2: See you, mate.
0: See you, mate. 1-300-800-222. Mick is in Glen Iris in Melbourne on the road playing the four quiz. Hello, mate. How are you going?
1: Well, I knew you'd come to me. Oh.
0: What was it called? 1952. It had two names. It sort of like had a... Yeah, I'll go with... You can either... One of the two names that it was known as.
1: Read the question again for me, please.
0: I will. In 1952, what atmospheric event caused a severe emergency in London and claimed thousands of lives?
1: I don't know. I'm clutching at straws, but let's say acid rain.
0: No, it wasn't acid rain, Mick, but thank you very much, buddy.
1: Thank you.
0: Thanks
1: Bye.
0: For playing. Let's speak with Andrew in Smithton, Tasmania this morning here on the Four Quiz on ABC Overnight. Hello, mate. How are you?
3: I'm very well, sir. You used to be on Triple J.
0: I did.
3: Yes.
0: Remember,
3: because we got Triple J very late in Tasmania.
0: When we were young and carefree, Andrew.
3: Yes, I remember you very well, actually.
0: Well, I'm glad you remember me. I remember you now, too. Do you know what I'm talking about here in 1952? What was that atmospheric event called?
3: Was it a comet?
0: No, it wasn't a comet, no. But thank you for playing, mate. How's beautiful Smithton this morning? Pretty quiet?
3: It is very quiet. I've got a very annoying tabby cat, but I've just pulled apart my silly bookcase and put it in my lounge room.
0: Oh, you just finished doing that now?
3: Yeah.
0: That's quite an achievement.
3: I'm a night shift worker.
0: Oh, fair enough. Well, you and me both.
3: Yeah. I enjoyed you back in the day.
0: Good. Well, you found me again. So, you know, we're friends again. It's good
3: friends
0: to see you.
3: Sweet. My God, I can't believe you're on. Oh.
0: Here we are, Andrew.
3: Back in the day, we got it really late in Tasmania, but it was wonderful to get it.
0: Yeah, we loved doing it.
3: Yeah, we're on there.
0: That was. Yeah, here we are now. Good on you, mate. Thanks for playing. Stay well. See you, buddy. Let's speak with Natasha now on the four quiz, who's in near Tamworth in New South Wales. Hello, mate. How are you?
4: I'm female.
0: Oh, hello. Hello, Natasha.
4: I'm a matess.
0: Matess, how are you doing?
4: I'm okay. How are you?
0: I'm well. What's happening for you this morning?
4: I'm in the same category as your last caller. I'm in the Francis Leach, Richard Kingsmill, and the dearly departed. Who was the man?
0: Andy Glitra?
4: No. Andy Glitra, no. Remember the guy who did the It's Late Night and We're Doing Moody Stuff?
0: Arnold. Arnold Follows with the...

0: being show.
1: Exactly. Yes. And I remember, just in case, because you obviously have a cohort of people who are listening to you in my category. I'm 55, so therefore there's your late-night category of insomniacs. And I remember distinctly in 1987 being roused in the middle of the night from my sleep by hearing Arnold Frollo's playing Elizabeth Fraser from the Cocteau Twins.
0: Oh, wow.
1: That show was so enchanting. And then I literally had a spiritual orgasm the day and week that Triple J went national, because for a while it was only in Sydney, it was 2JJ, and then it was Triple J, and then it went national, and I thought, woohoo, finally we're going to get bands from Sydney and Melbourne who are heard all over Australia, and this is going to break it all open, and it did.
0: It did, and it was still
1: here, and you're still here, so well done you.
0: Thank you, mate. I really appreciate it, Tasha. It's a really special part of our lives, and we're all still good friends and catch up with each other along the way, so we're all still part of that crew, and we think about
1: except for Arnold Solos, who I believe is departed.
0: Yeah, Arnold died at the start of last year, just before Triple J's 50th birthday party, when we all got together the week before that. So that was an
1: absolute tragedy. Yeah. And then, you know, it's about as tragic as Cold Chisel never breaking America.
0: Yeah.
1: Or about as tragic as Delta Goodrum not winning Eurovision, because I bothered to stay up and watch it.
0: Now, can I ask you the question, Natasha? In 1952, what was that atmospheric event that caused an emergency in London that claimed hundreds of lives? Thousands of
1: lives. It was the great smog caused by coal.
0: That's right. It was the great London smog. It was so bad, and it sat over London for weeks, and literally thousands of people died from respiratory disease and complications as a consequence.
1: It's the same as China today.
0: Yeah, it is. Okay, one from one. We've got some more questions. If you answer three, you go into the win bin. You might be our winner for the night. Do you want to do
1: 46. 46.
0: Clothes and fashion, or the year 1994, or happy days?
1: I'm going to go the year 1994.
0: Okay, the year 1994, great year. I was enjoying 1994. I was having a lot of fun on the radio.
1: Absolutely, fabulously. By the way, Francis Leach, you're going to appreciate this. One of the greatest independent bands in 1994 in Australia was a band called Crow.
0: Yes, love Crow.
1: And Peter Archer, who was the main singer-songwriter next to Peter Fenton, died last week on May 14th.
0: I'm sorry.
1: And so I'd like to give a shout out to all people who may or may not be hearing this right now, to the magnificent singer, songwriter. They crashed and burned. They supported Nirvana, Sonic Youth.
0: Yeah, they were great.
1: Nick Cave and the Bad Seeds, the Dirty Three. They were not just also rans, they were everything. And I spent my life living for Sydney music, and so
0: I agree. I love that. I need to go play this grab. This is for our question from 1994. This is an Australian film. It was Australian Triumph that year. It was the film of the year, really, in Australia. I'll play you a grab from it. You've got to tell me, listening to the voices and this scene, what the name of the movie is. Have a listen.
2: No. Tanya! What a fantastic surprise.
3: I don't believe it. I haven't seen you since Papa Spit High.
2: How are you?
3: Married?
2: Muriel told me.
3: Turkey. Chook.
2: Chook, that's right. Well, congratulations.
0: Do you know which film it was, Natasha?
1: Wedding. In fact, I've got another quick one. My paternal grandmother, not my grandmother.
0: Yeah.
1: My father's mother, who's deceased now, her name was Daphne Constance Slark, and she is in front of me in a picture frame from the 1930s in Leichhardt in Sydney, seated next to her sister Muriel.
0: Oh,
1: who
0: great.
1: Now, on my wall. So now, I've got Muriel's wedding on my wall.
0: That's fabulous. Now, Natasha, we've got to get to the next question. What do you want to do? Do you want to do clothes and fashion, or do you want to do, you can do London, I think. No, you've done London, so you need to do clothes and fashion or happy days. Where do you want to go?
1: Oh, go happy days, Monday, Sunday, happy days.
0: All right, to go into the win bin, this is for you. You've got to be able to tell me, how did Fonzie like to start the jukebox at Arnold's?
1: Oh, didn't he just give it a whack on the,
0: That's exactly, absolutely right. He just whacked the jukebox.
4: Well,

0: goes, Anya Muriel, Anya Natasha. You go.
1: Muriel, that's me.
0: We'll put you on the line. Stay tuned because you might win our prize this morning because you have got three in a row and you have gone into the win bin. We're going to play a quick song. We'll come back and play more of the four quiz in just a moment. ABC Radio Overnights. Here's an Australian classic for you from Axiom.

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2: Indeed it is. Francis Leach here for Trev for another couple of weeks. Thanks to everybody on the SMS. Carol says, oh, you're terrible, Muriel. So many great lines out of that that film. Still holds up beautifully as well. Thanks to everybody who understood that it was Fonzie Bang in the jukebox who sent it through. Harry in the bass, he got it right too. And Nick from McRae also got Muriel's wedding for us. But we've still got plenty of questions to get through on the four quiz. Hit the phones. 1-300-800-222. 1-300-800-222 is the number to call. Or 0437-774-774. And I think our next person to play is our mate Trev in Surfers Paradise. Hello, Trev. How are you going?
3: Hello, Francis.
2: What do you do to perk yourself up when you need a bit of a change? I've gone for new glasses today. What would you usually do?
3: Oh, it's strange. I bought new glasses today.
2: I was in
3: one of those $2 shops, and they had the 3.0s there for $5 each, and I bought two of them.
2: And how are you looking? You looking sharp?
3: I look like a 69-year-old hippie.
2: Fair enough. Someone's got to look like
3: even
2: a 60.
3: Even if I put glasses on, I won't look like Dr. Jason Bull.
2: Won't
3: I
2: you?
3: Know that.
2: In your own mind, you could at least convince yourself of that for a bit. No?
3: Look,
2: you're quite happy with what's staring back at you.
3: I started doing karaoke and realised I had glasses on my head and put them off and put it on the top pocket. And I was doing AC/DC and it doesn't suit somebody with glasses on their forehead.
2: I'll keep that in mind for my next karaoke show. Hey, what topic do you want to go with this morning, Trev? Do you want to do Happy Days? Clothes and fashion, it sounds like you're all over that. Or London, or 1994?
3: Look, it's got to be Happy Days.
2: It's got to be Happy Days. Okay, let's do that. We've got one Happy Days question left for you in the set. Have a listen to this. Their voices are all in here, but you need to be able to tell me the names of Richie Cunningham,

0: Potsy Webber and Ralph Mouth.
1: They are indeed. Potsy Webber and Ralph Mouth. Well done.
0: And Ralph Mouth's father was an optometrist, and he was one of the best, like, little things in the show.
1: Little cameo role every now and then?
0: Three episodes, but, God, he was good, yeah.
1: Excellent.
0: He made the joke where his assistant fell into his lens grinder and made a spectacle out of himself.
1: Bad man with a bad dad joke. Okay, another question. You've got one right. You've done Happy Days, 1994, clothes and fashion, or London in the four quiz. What are we doing, Trev?
0: Oh, God, I've been to London but didn't like it much.
1: What were you doing in 1994?
0: 1990, oh, God, what was I doing? Oh, you don't want to know. No, you were on Triple J and I heard you around then.
1: Yes.
0: And the trouble is, if you remember 1994, you probably weren't there.
1: Oh, you weren't doing it right. What do you want? What category do you want?
0: Give me one. I can't do Happy Days again. I don't want London. What's the other one?
1: Clothes and fashion.
0: Yeah.
1: Come on.
0: God, that's
1: be brave.
0: But I'll give it a go. I might get lucky.
1: You might get lucky. All right, here we go. Clothes and fashion for your second question. Which shoe brand became globally associated with the punk and skinhead fashion movement despite being designed as practical work footwear?
0: They were boots.
1: They were. They still are boots. But whose boots?
0: Whose boots? God, there was a band in Brisbane I used to see.

0: question in the four quiz. Your first question to Dart Night. Do you know what shoes I'm talking about? They were globally associated with punk and skinhead fashion, and then sort of, you know, grunge and rock fashion, despite still being mostly designed as practical workwear.
1: Doc Martens?
0: That's right, Dr. Martens boots. Really, the only reason why I asked this question, this is completely self-serving, is so that I could play this wonderful piece from the delightfully hilarious English comic Alexei Sayle.
2: Hi, let me introduce myself. My name's Grandmaster Mixer Alexei Sayle, and this is my unsteady crew. Now, you know, friends, there's a lot of trouble in the world at the moment. Blacks and whites, Russians and Afghans. Don't know why they pick on them, I think they're really nice dogs, but we need something, something that unites us, something that brings us all together. And what is that one thing that unites us? What is that one thing that we all have in common? Now, I know what it is, I'm just pretending. Shut up, will ya? Been doing this song for 15 years, just shut your gob. So anyway, what is that one thing that I'm pretending to forget, but in fact I know what it is? Well, it's not class or ideology, it's not colour, creed or roots. The only thing we have in common is Dr. Martens, Dr. Martens, Dr. Martens!
0: Ah, Alexei Sayle. And his song for Dr. Martin's boots. Anya Tiana, you just gave me a reason to play that this morning. That was purely for my pleasure. But I hope you enjoyed it too.
1: Yeah, it was great.
0: One from three possible questions. What would you like to do next? Would you like a question on London? We still have some questions about 1994. And I think we've done all the Happy Days questions. So London or 1994 for you, what are you going to do?
1: Let's go with London.
0: London it is. London is your topic for question number two. Can you tell me what is the All England? What is the All England Tennis and Croquet Club more commonly known as around the world? The All England Tennis and Croquet Club.
1: Something to do with Wimbledon?
0: It is. It is Wimbledon. It's known as Wimbledon. It's where the Wimbledon tennis tournament is held because it's in the borough near Wimbledon. Well done. Two from two. Well, you got it right. All right, you've got to answer a question maybe now from the 1994 set to complete the three and go into the win bin. Are you ready to go? Are you ready to play?
1: Yes.
0: Okay, so this was huge in 1994. This particular moment, I think it was on Australian television, and it was one where the name Jan became famous. Not Happy Jan. Remember that?
1: Yes, I do.
0: Do you remember what they were advertising with that ad? Not Happy Jan.
1: Phone book.
0: More detail, please.
1: Yellow pages.
0: Yes, it was the yellow pages. Not Happy Jan.
1: Gone back a while.
0: Yeah, it is. 1994. Hey, 22 years. Good stuff, Tiana. You are now in the win bin as well. So stay listening. You might be our winner in tonight's or this morning's quiz. Thanks for playing.
1: Fingers crossed. Thank you.
0: 1-300-800-222 to play, or 0437-774-774 is the number to play. Betty in Dapto's been waiting forever. Hi, Betty. How are you going?
3: Hello, Francis. I'm good.
0: Thank you. Thank you for playing. How's your morning been?
3: Oh, pretty good, yes.
0: Excellent. Well, I'm glad to hear it.
3: Snuggled up in bed, nice and warm.
0: That's where you need to be at this time of the morning. I'm glad that you are. Now, I've got some questions for you. You can choose one from two topics we've got left. One is the year 1994, or we've still got two questions, in fact, when it comes to clothes and fashion. Which one would you like, Betty?
3: I'll try the clothes.
0: Okay. All right. I'm going to ask you this. You imagine this. You're there in bed, but you're wearing your formal Japanese

0: panthers today.
1: Oh, excellent. And what's on board?
0: Just general freight.
1: There you go. We can't do without it.
0: Yeah, that's it. Sort of, well, somebody's got to do it. And what it is exactly, I don't know, but yes.
1: Well. Fair enough. As long as it gets there in one piece. Harry in the Bay's got the answer to this question. I reckon you'll know it too. And thank you to Eric for correcting my pronunciation here. You're wearing a formal piece of Japanese clothing secured with a white sash called an obi. What are you wearing?
0: Oh, I can visualise it.
1: What's it called?
0: Yeah, mate, I'll back off your head.
2: Yeah.
0: I'll make sure you get around, so it's all right.
1: You're talking to the other, your fellow truck drivers out there, Tara.
0: Yeah, there's another one that's just going around me now, just overtaking me on overtaking lanes and running a little bit heavy, so.
1: Yeah, fair enough.
0: Why hold each other up if we don't have to, sort of working together?
1: Much more important than talking to me about this quiz question than looking after each other on our own. Any idea what it is?
0: We'll get back to that.
1: Formal Japanese clothing, an obi, around a big sort of sash that you wear around it to hold it together, like a cloak or a long...
0: Now, first I was thinking, that's not right.
1: Wrong culture.
0: I can visualise it, made of silk. Pretty.
1: I think we might have to...
0: I can't think of the name of it offhand.
1: Okay, well, we'll talk to you again maybe tomorrow while you're out there on the road. Thank you for playing, mate.
0: Yeah, we'll do. Thank you.
1: Thank you very much. 1-300-800-222 to play or 0437-774-774. Andy in Lena Valley knows what it is, as does Dave from Grafton, who's got it right, as does a few people out there that know what this is. But I want to know if Tony in Canberra knows. Hello, Tony. Welcome to the Four Quiz on ABC Radio Overnights.
3: Yes, Santa.
1: Do you know what we're talking about?
3: Yeah. No, I've been multitasking, mate. I'm doing female stuff. Just joking.
1: Do you want to hear the question again?
3: Please.
1: You're wearing a formal Japanese garment, piece of clothing that's secured with a wide sash called an obi. What garment are you wearing?
3: A punt, but a silk dressing gown.
1: It's got a Japanese name.
3: Is it kimono?
1: It is a kimono. Wait, cool. Well done. Yeah. So that's one from one. Well done. Yeah. We've got to
3: just before you go on. Hats off to Trev. He's an amazing guy, very entertaining, and worldly and knowledgeable. And
1: wise beyond his years.
3: What's that?
1: He's wise beyond his years.
3: He's but a 69er. The Brisbane band he referred to. Were called Women in Docks. I've recently picked up one of their albums at a charity shop.
1: Women in Docks. There you go. Yeah. Brisbane band.
3: Punky stuff.
1: Love
3: and
1: it.
3: Also, Alexi Sale. Hello, Francis. Got a new motor.
1: I love it. He's a genuine gem. I love him to bits. Okay, so we've got a couple more questions that you can answer and go into the wind bin as well.
3: Okay.
1: Sin bin, wind bin. You've got to be able to tell me we can go with 1994. We've got one question left in there.
3: Yeah.
1: That's it. I think that's it for the quiz. I think we're done. Just looking. Oh, we've got one more in clothes and fashion. We can go back to that. Question for 1994 for you, though. Can you tell me... Australia fell in love with a TV drama set in a police station in 1994 in the fictional town of Mount Parker. What was the show called?
3: I don't consume much television.
1: It ran for about 10 years after that, or maybe longer.
3: Not like Cop Shop Series 13 or something?
1: No, it wasn't. Good on you, Tony.
3: Go Saints.
1: Go Saners. Good on you, mate. Let's speak with Anne-Marie in Dandenong this morning on the Four Quiz. Hello, Anne-Marie.
4: Good morning, Francis.
1: How's your morning been?
4: Yeah, not too bad, thank you.
1: Do you know what we're talking about here? TV drama, 1994, set in a fictional town of Mount Barker, a police station.
4: Yeah, I can tell you that, Mr. Woods was in it, Lisa was in it, and all that. But do you think I can remember the name of the show? No!
1: You've got it all there. It's all there in front of you, all the pieces of the puzzle. We just need to arrange it.
4: It's not coming to me this time of night.

0: Oh, morning.
1: You've done the hard work for everybody else.
0: Well, I was sending Tara vibes about kimono, so
1: yeah.
0: Unfortunately, I think the CB radio got in the way. So sorry about that, Tara.
1: Thank you, Anne-Marie. Thanks for playing. 1-300-800-222 or 0437-774-774 is the number to play the four quiz on ABC Radio overnight. And Gary is in Port Arlington, Victoria this morning with us. Hello, Gary.
2: Hey, Francis. How are you?
1: How's your morning been?
2: I'm good. Yeah, no, it's been good. And yourself?
1: Yeah, I'm having fun doing this and talking to everybody all around the country. It's great. Yeah. Do you know what TV show we're talking about, 1994?
2: Well, I think it might have been the one with the cop on the motorbike. It'd be out at Matlock Police.
1: No, Matlock Police was earlier. That was that was 70s and 80s with Paul Cronin.
2: Okay.
1: Good. And they did a spin-off series called Solo One as well.
2: That's right.
1: Well, there you go. But that predates our show. That predates you. Good on you, mate. Thank you for playing. We'll talk to you soon. Bye. Danny in Brisbane, you're next. Hello, Danny.
3: Hello, Francis. How are you?
1: I'm well, buddy. Do you know which show we're talking about?
3: Blue Heelers.
1: It was Blue Heelers. It was. Lisa McCune, Mr. Woods, cast and crew. It was huge in 1994. Massive. All right. I think we've got one question left in the four quiz this morning. And it's yours to take for the, you know, for the glory of participating. You ready to go?
3: Yes.
1: Okay. You've got to be able to tell me what type of garment this ad for the 1970s here in Australia was trying to sell to people. Have a listen.

0: Danny, what were they advertising?
1: Must have been stockings.
0: It was Rasmatas stockings.
1: Oh, I love bloody women in stockings. Not a more beautiful sight.
0: Thank you very much, Danny. Well, those ads, the Rasmatas ads from the 70s, they were different times. Is that about the best we could say? They were different times. Thank you to everyone who played the four quiz. We'll do it again tomorrow. And thank to everybody who's got involved on the SMS as well. Leader Valley, Andy was there. Blue Healers, plenty of people mentioning Blue Healers. And that it was Mount Thomas as well. Mount Thomas was the name of the police station too. So, look, thank you for playing. Thank you for playing our four quiz. And we'll do it again tomorrow. And we'll come back in a moment and tell you who the winner is right after we hear Rufus Thomas. I want you to start clacking around the yard, waving your arms in the air, and do the funky chicken.

0: You can't not have fun listening to it. The Funky Chicken there from the wonderful Rufus Thomas.
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0: Hey, filling in for Trev on this Wednesday morning, and I'm glad to be able to meet one of Trev's great friends and regulars, Adrian Dickens, who does jewellery with us each couple of weeks here on ABC Overnight Radio Overnights. Hello, mate. How good to meet you.
2: Good morning, Francis. Very nice to meet you too.
0: Now, this is my first time talking jewellery with you, but you've been doing this for a long time, Trev.
2: I think we're into our second... probably into our second year now.
0: Excellent.
2: And we started off doing the afternoon show when he had that little
0: foray into
2: idea
0: the sunshine
2: of going into afternoons, and decided he preferred nights. And so, yes, I've just followed him into the nights.
0: Oh, wonderful. So Adrian's here. He's a personal jeweller and lecturer with the Arts National. And he's here to talk to you about any questions you've got in relation to your jewellery. Give us a call, 1300 800 222, or 0437 774 774 is the number to send through any questions, and also pictures. If you've got photographs of particular items that you want Adrian to sort of maybe appraise or give you advice on or provide you some ideas of where they might come from, give us a call and send your photos and your messages, 0437 774 774.
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0: And Natasha is our quiz winner. She wins the prize in the wind bin this morning. Natasha, give us a call back and we'll make sure we get something from our prize cupboard and, of course, the wonderful magnet that says you are the queen this morning of the four quiz. Adrian Dickens is with us. So we're talking jewellery. He's the founder of his own business, Circa AD Jewels, where he personally collaborates with clients to make sure that they get what they need from their jewellery. But he's happy to talk to you and take your questions. And Adrian, we're going to talk about diamonds this morning, but a particular kind of diamond.
2: Yes, I thought we might mention coloured diamonds, because there's a lot of press at the moment about lab-grown diamonds and the effect that it's had on the white diamond market, but or the white natural diamond market. But when it comes to coloured diamonds, they seem to be holding their value really pretty well.
0: So for people who don't know what a lab-grown diamond is, are we talking about these are manufactured?
2: So these are man-made stones, and they have exactly the same characteristics and chemical composition as natural stones, and they are having a huge impact on the natural diamond market.
0: Can you identify them?
2: With the naked eye.
0: No.
2: No, it's extraordinary. So I could be shown a pair of earrings where one's lab-grown and the other is natural, and I wouldn't be able to tell. And valuers wouldn't be able to tell.
0: You have
2: to test them, everything.
0: How does that distort the market then in terms of knowing what you get?
2: I would suggest that in the sort of commercial diamond market,

0: it's maybe had an effect over the last couple of years of dropping the price between 25% and 35%.
1: Really?
0: Yes. So it's
2: is that
0: huge.
2: Because there's proliferation of stones? There are more of them available now. Is that?
0: Oh yes, they're pumping them out. So they were originally manufactured in America, but then the Indian and Chinese market sort of got hold of the idea, and now they just pump out millions of them literally every day. The American market actually went under because India and China is able to produce them at a much lower cost, and they're getting cleverer and cleverer with it. And so it's a huge market now.
2: Gee, I wasn't aware of this sort of revolution in the jewelry.
0: Yes, it is a revolution. It's a good way of putting it.
2: So where does the coloured diamond fit into this? Are they being manufactured as well?
0: They are being manufactured, but I think coloured diamonds, and by coloured I mean sort of blues, beautiful yellows, pinks, they have always been very rare and very sought after and very expensive. Lab-grown examples of them are made, and they look great. And again, you can't really tell the difference. But I think when somebody's wanting to invest in a diamond, not that I ever sell a piece of jewelry for investment, because you don't know what the market's going to do, and that's been proved by what's happening with diamonds now. But they're such beautiful colours, and they are very, very much rarer in comparison to white natural diamonds, and therefore there is a market for them, and they do seem to be holding their value very well.

0: rarer in comparison to white natural diamonds, and therefore there is a market for them, and they do seem to be holding their value very well. Of course, the most famous pink diamonds in the world are the Argyle diamonds, but the Argyle diamond mine has now closed. But those stones that were purchased over the years that were Argyle diamonds and different degrees of pink are still holding their value very well, and if anything, are going up further because they're so much rarer.
1: Fascinating. We'll talk more. We've got the news coming up, sure. Adrian, but we'll take calls as well after the news. Adrian Dickens is with us, personal jeweller and lecturer with Arts National. We're talking about coloured diamonds and diamonds, but also any questions you have or any stories you want to tell about the jewellery that you have or what you have seen or you want to know about, send us through your SMS 0437 774 774, or call on 1300 800 222. You can also send photos through that Adrian can appraise and maybe give you an idea about what we're looking at. But right now it's time for the latest ABC News.
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0: ABC News with David Rollins. US President Donald Trump has warned he may have to order another large strike against Iran as negotiations continue to bring a permanent end to the war. His comments come a day after saying he had paused a planned resumption of attacks following a new peace proposal put forward by Tehran. State media has reported that Iran's latest peace proposal involves ending hostilities on all fronts, including Lebanon, as well as the exit of US forces from the region and war reparations. Speaking from the construction site of his White House ballroom project, Trump has again claimed that Iran is eager to reach a permanent peace.
1: They're begging to make a deal, because they're begging to make a deal. I hope we don't have to do the war, but we may have to give them another big hit. I'm not sure yet. You'll know very soon.
0: Policy experts are downplaying concerns the federal government's proposed capital gains tax changes could hurt businesses. The federal government defended its decision to overhaul the country's capital gains tax system after announcing plans in last week's budget to scrap the long-standing 50% discount. The tax applies to profits made from selling assets. Business groups have warned the changes could discourage investment and entrepreneurship. However, McKell Institute Chief Executive Ed Cavanaugh says much of the criticism has overstated the likely impact.
2: What they're really trying to do is make sure that any change is standardised across the entirety of the economy. I think that's a reasonable thing to do. It's very unlikely that someone who sells a cafe, for example, is going to be paying 47% on that capital gain. But that's the image that we've been told through this campaign.
0: Advocates for older Australians say they're disappointed the federal government has delayed price caps for in-home aged care services. The caps were due to be introduced in July under the Support at Home program to limit how much elderly Australians could be charged for care in their homes. Health Minister Mark Butler says the changes will be delayed to allow more consultation. Samantha Edmonds from the Older Persons Advocacy Network says many older people are already struggling.
3: Older people are telling us that the uncertainty of cost, and our network member advocates have been supporting many older people with significant price rises in their fees. So we were looking forward to seeing these price caps come in to set some consistency for older people, so older people would know what was coming up.
0: Ex-Governor-General and senior cleric Peter Hollingworth has died at the age

0: Dr. Hollingworth gave evidence to the Child Abuse Royal Commission in 2016, which included an apology to a survivor. Amid calls for his defrocking, he surrendered his official priestly duties in 2023, conceding his ongoing presence in the Anglican Church was a cause of pain to victims of abuse. He retained the title of retired bishop.
1: The federal government has handed down its response to the interim report of the Royal Commission into Anti-Semitism and Social Cohesion following the Bondi terrorist attack last December. Political reporter Samantha Dick has the details.
2: Last month, the interim report made 14 recommendations, including five which remain confidential, aimed at improving Australia's counter-terrorism capabilities. The federal government accepted all of those related to the Commonwealth and has now tabled its response in Parliament. It says the government will deliver clearer national crisis coordination and improved information sharing across jurisdictions and agencies. Labor says Australians rightly expect leadership from a government that is united in its commitment to call out anti-Semitism.
1: In sport, Richmond midfielder Tim Taranto says he's choosing to remain positive about the AFL team's injury crisis ahead of their dream time at the G match against Essendon. The Tigers have 18 players on their injury list, prompting concerns about the club's ability to field a team for Friday night's encounter. Taranto says the challenging period will pay dividends in the long run for the young side.
3: You know, the harder it is now, the better it will be later. That's the way I'm thinking about it. So many guys are developing, which might have not been the case if we had a full squad out there. You see so many guys come in now, play their role. I can't wait to see what's going to happen in the future.
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5: Patchy morning fog, mainly about the western districts and in the northeast of the state. Isolated showers near and south of the divide, more frequent during the afternoon. A cool day with moderate west to southwesterly winds, fresh about the coast. In Apollo Bay, you can expect showers 11 to 16, and Shepparton, partly cloudy, 6 to 18.

0: faithful supplies of them, apart from the very, very expensive ones. I mean, the interesting thing is that when the mine was first opened, which I think was sort of the 70s, 80s time, the problem that Argyle's had was that most of the stones that were coming out of the ground were some degree of brown. And if you say to someone, would you like to buy a brown diamond? No one's interested in buying a brown diamond. They want it white and sparkling and looking beautiful. And they didn't think that brown diamonds would reflect that. So Argyle's had a bit of a problem in marketing them. So they then called in that big international marketing firm, Saatchi & Saatchi, and said, how the hell are we going to sell these things? And they came back with this idea. Well, what you do is you call them, because they were different degrees of color, call them champagnes or call them cognacs. And that changed things totally. But if you consider that 95% of the stones that came out of the ground were champagnes to cognac, 5% of them were whites, and 5% of that 5% was actually some degree of pink, it indicates just how rare the pink stones were in comparison to all the other stones that came out.
1: And thus they were the...
0: And thus they were the cream. They were the ones that made them the money.
1: Incredible. And now Argyle's done and dusted.
0: Well, the mine is exhausted, so there's no more. But there are still stones available for sale, and the price...

0: or a town, they have a sort of necklace which is made up of all sorts of different badges that are on a chain, and that is very much part of a mayoral outfit, as it were.
1: And there had been a market for this in the past.
0: And in the, yes, in the Mason fraternity, there was a huge market for it. And so they would also wear almost like mayoral necklets, and they would have various badges and all sorts of different shapes, and often engraved or decorated in an enamel and things like that. And very expensive to make, very nice quality pieces. But there isn't the recognition of Masonic jewellery that there used to be. And so, therefore, I would suggest if it's gold, most of it is actually scrap now, which is sad. But if there's no use for it, you might as well melt it down and either get the money or melt it down and make it into a piece of jewellery that you are going to wear.
1: Yeah, fair advice. Adrian Dickens is with us, our personal jeweller. Happy to take your calls and your SMSs on 0437 774 774, or you can call on 1300 800 222. This is a question that's come through from Stuart Dawson, who's, I'll get this right. He's just wondering if, Adrian, you can tell him when he can get an inherited bangle repaired. It needs seed pearls replaced, cleaning and straightening as it's warped. Stuart is wondering from that picture if that's possible to, I guess, to retain or to reclaim from maybe a bit of a...
0: The answer is yes. So this is a side view of what's known as a hinge bangle. So there's a hinge on one side, and then there's the snap fastener on the other side with a safety chain. And based on what this listener is saying, it was actually supplied by Stuart Dawson, who is a fairly famous jeweller, particularly in New Zealand. Because we're seeing the side view, we can't see the top. So from what is being said is there is obviously seed pearls there, and there are seed pearls that are missing. And the whole piece is very discoloured, which indicates to me that it's either got damp or it hasn't been worn for a very, very long time.
1: Can it be restored in that condition?
0: Yes, I believe so. It's always difficult from a picture because I can't tell exactly. As long as these darkened areas aren't from lead solder, because this bangle would be hollow. So to solder it with gold, because it's quite fragile, you need to be careful. But I think what's happened is it's tarnished. I think the safety chain is possibly not gold, because that is incredibly tarnished. So what you would do is you take it to a reputable jeweler's. They would certainly be able to find the seed pearls and replace those pearls for you. And at the same time, they would clean it up. And if I suspect that the piece was probably made sort of the first half of the 20th century. So I think it's fairly important that when it is polished up, it doesn't necessarily have a bright, shiny finish on it. It has more of a matte or brush finish on it, because then it's in keeping with how the piece would have originally been.
1: Can you give us a sense of when these were worn?

0: over the years, I mean, I can remember when I trained in the UK back in the 70s and 80s, there was a gold rush there. And it was mainly speculative, but it's always been the safe haven. So when there are wars around the world, people put their money into gold. But that doesn't seem to be happening as much as it was, because there's other things where they feel they can make more money on. So therefore, even though we've got various wars going on in the world today, it's not having, in my opinion, the same effect. And you really can't necessarily rely on the fact that it is going to continue to go up. We just don't know what's going to happen.
1: It's so many different senses we don't
0: yes.
1: know. It's a crazy time. Adrian Dickens, our jeweller, is with us, and Hayden wants to know, Adrian, what is the process for rose gold and how does that differ from...
0: Again, a good question, and again, pretty similar to the white gold area. So when the alloys that we add in white gold are alloys such as rhodium, palladium, nickel and silver, that's what makes it goes whiter. So it's a different alloy. And in the case of rose gold, it's copper. So we add... So if you were making a piece of 18 carat rose gold jewelry, what you would do is you'd use 18 parts pure gold. So pure gold is actually 24 carat. So you would use 18 parts pure gold, and then you would add 6 parts of copper. And that's what makes it go that rosier colour, which a lot of people like.
1: 1-300-800-222 is the number to call. ABC Radio Overnight's Francis here for Trev for the next week and a half. Adrian Dickens, our jeweller, is here. People are sending through their photos on the SMS, yes. 0437-774-774. This one from Andrew. She sent through a picture of a beautiful ring, but she's lost her diamond, which is very, very distressing, as you can see in that photo. She's wondering whether it's best to replace it.
0: Okay. Unfortunately, I can't see... I've got the phone. Oh, here we go. Yes. So, Andrea, thank you for texting in. So this shows a ring, which in my is a version of a crossover ring. So it actually has two settings with diamonds in it, in a sort of crossover or on an angle, with scrolling around each. And then there are, it looks like diamond set shoulders. I suspect the ring has a great deal of sentimental value, and in view of the price, the fact that the price of natural diamonds has dropped, I would suggest to you, yes, it is worth doing, because it's a bit of an eyesore looking at it now, and it doesn't, it's missing that stone.
1: It's missing its centerpiece.
0: So it's easy to replace that stone, and a competent jeweler would be able to look at that setting and be able to repair that setting so the replacement stone wouldn't fall out, and at the same time look at the shoulders of the ring and just check it over generally. So yes, the answer is it can certainly be repaired.
1: That's good news for Andrea. It's one that obviously cares about because she shared it with us, and we're happy to share the information with you, with Adrian Dickens, our personal jeweler. 1-300-800-222 or 0437-774-774. One that's come through this morning from Bronwyn. Hi, Francis and Adrian. This brooch, let's see if there's a photo attached to this.
0: I don't think there is a photo.
1: You might need to send us your photo, Bronwyn, because we don't have the photo. But I'll tell the story. This brooch that we hopefully will be able to show, I inherited it as eldest granddaughter, but Mum never wore it, and sadly she and all her generations are now no longer alive. I've been told it's late Victorian. Any ideas? Bronwyn from Des Moines. Pics to follow. Send your pics through, Bronwyn, and we'll do our best to see if we can identify that for you. Lisa's given us a call. She's in the Blue Mountains this morning here on ABC Radio Overnights. Good morning, Lisa. Welcome.
2: Hi.
0: Good morning, Lisa.
2: Hi, Adrian.
0: Good morning.
2: I've got my grandmother's engagement ring, which makes it about 100 years old.
0: Yes.
2: It's got a relatively large diamond, but no other diamonds on the side of the ring.
0: Mm-hmm.
2: I'm just wondering what sort of value. I'm sorry, I couldn't get a photo. I couldn't focus it.
0: Yes. Well, obviously, without seeing it, and even if I could see it, it's very difficult because we need to ascertain exactly what the size is, whether it's a carat or over a carat or under a carat. We need to ascertain what the color, the clarity. Oh, yeah.

0: and the condition of it is. So what I would suggest is, which is what I would suggest to anyone, is that if you have a reputable jeweler where you live, or you know of a reputable jeweler in the city, you take it to them and leave it with them and ask them to value it for you. There is an organization called the Jewelers Association. If you look them up, they have offices throughout Australia in the major capital cities. You can always phone them and explain it to them and then say, who would you recommend to have it valued by? And they will happily recommend, make a recommendation to you. And that is a recommendation that you can trust. So that's what I would be doing with that.
1: And Bronwyn, what do you know about your grandmother's story?
2: Lisa, do you mean?
1: Oh, sorry. Yeah, sorry, Lisa. Yeah, what do you know about your grandmother's story?
2: Just that she was born in 1911, so she would have had her engagement ring late 20s, I think. And anyway, it got passed down to Mum. When Mum died, it got cut off from her.
0: Yes.
2: And I haven't had it put back together. I'm wondering how much that would sort of cost as well.
0: So if it's a straightforward sort of joining it back together, either by soldering or laser welding, I would suggest that a reasonable jeweler should probably charge you somewhere between $120 and $150.
2: Oh, okay, that's
0: if
2: all right.
0: At the same time it needs to be sized for you, then it might be a little bit more because they might have to add extra metal. But a straightforward soldering it back together, as long as there's no problems with the settings and the shoulders and things like that, I would suggest between $120 and $150.
2: Oh, thank you so much.
0: That's a pleasure.
1: Thank you, Lisa. Good luck with that.
2: Thanks, Francis. Bye.
1: Bye-bye. 1-300-800-222 is the number to call, or you can send through your SMS on 0437-774-774. Adrian Dickens, our personal jeweller, is here. We're talking about your jewellery. And Bronwyn's got back to us from Des Moines, and she sent through a photo of the brooch that she told us about from 1903. We can look at it. It's a beautiful piece.
0: Yes.
1: What can we tell about looking at this? And do you want to describe it for people?
0: Yeah, sure. So this is a very typical sort of Edwardian, so 1900 to 1910, Edwardian bar brooch in yellow gold. And being a bar brooch, it's rectangular and it's quite long. And I would imagine that it's probably about 4 or 5 centimeters long. And it has a little bit of decoration. So there is a square plate in the center, which appears to have a diamond and then 4 red stones around it, and then some little flowers in gold and some scroll work in gold, and then 2 other red stones. I would suggest that those red stones are either rubies, garnets, or garnet top doublets. They would have to be something that is tested. And then it appears to be a little rose cut diamond in the center. A rose-cut diamond is where it is faceted on the top and it's flat on the base. And that is very typical to be used in a piece of jewellery such as this. It's in lovely condition. I wouldn't say that it's of huge value because it won't be very heavy. But I think the more important thing is that it is a piece that would have a lot of sentimentality for you.
1: Well, let's
0: because
1: talk to Bronwyn. She's with us now.
0: Oh, great.
1: Hi, Bronwyn.
3: Yeah, hi, gentlemen.
0: Good morning.
3: And unfortunately, because my mother never wore it, there were no opportunities to ask questions about it. And
0: because
3: Mum died, 15 years ago, and I've just been going through everything. But anyway, look, I started wearing it, and I'm trying to at least trace the family history of it. We call it the Tansel brooch because the maiden name was Tansel. And it's allowing me to connect with the town of Parks, actually, the group for that town, you know, the in that group. So that's one good thing. And at least you can give me some more specifics about the jewellery itself, you see.
0: Yes. So I can't tell because obviously I'm looking from the front, and it's difficult to photograph any marks that are on the back.
3: But I did photograph it using also a magnifying glass that I still can't. I sent through 3 photos.
0: Oh, we've got one, I think.
3: Oh, well, I've sent through the three of them.
0: Right.
3: I can't read the markings easily, even with the magnifying glass.
0: Right.
3: But look, I'll take it.
0: I would suggest that it's either 9 or 15 karat gold. Right. So there will be a mark there that will either say 9 or 15, or it will say 375 or 625. And it, again, from the marks, I could possibly tell whether it's actually Australian or it's English. But the period, right. The period is certainly 1900 to 1910. And for a brooch of this type, because it's not solid, so it's hollow, so you need to be quite careful with it. And a lot of these types of brooches get very damaged. They get dented or the scroll work is broken. But from what I can see, this seems to be in very nice condition. My colleague is just trying to see, I think, if he can find the picture of the back, maybe.
3: It's 0437774774, isn't it? Look, I'll just send that as a separate photo again.
1: Thanks, right Brahma.
3: But you're right, it is lightweight, it is hollow. And my grandma died of a brain tumour in about 1960, so, you know, I just think it was put away and that was, you know, the end of it. So,
0: yes. Well, it's nice that you're starting to wear it again and I'm sure she'd be thrilled.
3: Yes, yeah, that's right.
1: Thanks, Bronwyn. If we can find out some more from the photos, we'll let you know. But thank you for your call.
3: Thank you very much. Bye-bye.
1: Well, as we go to Tim, who's on the road, he's driving his truck this morning. Hi, Tim.
4: Hi, mate. How are you?
1: Where are you this morning?
0: Morning, Tim.
4: Yeah, good, good. My old man found some gold and he took it into a jeweler, but they told him it was only fool's gold. Well, the bloke never even checked it or anything like that. How can he tell the difference?
1: Fool's gold.
0: So fool's gold is pyrites. So it looks like gold, but it isn't gold, obviously. But if they just looked at it, I think that's a bit irresponsible. I think really what you need to be doing is testing it. And there are two ways in which you can test it. You can test it with acid, and it depends how the acid reacts on the metal as to whether it is actually gold or it's fool's gold. Or the second thing is some jewelry stores, particularly if they specialize in selling gold, they have what's known as a gold gun. And this sends infrared rays or light rays through the metal, and it will actually tell us what the carat is. They're very expensive things to have. So my suggestion would be that if you still have it, you should take it to a reputable jeweler, and they would then look at it properly. And if they didn't think, they weren't sure, they would give you good advice as to how to get it done properly. But yeah, just to look at it, I think, is a bit irresponsible.
4: Yeah, because he was a young bloke that was behind the counter and, had a small jeweler shop.
0: Yes.
4: He had a look at it and go, it was about a thimble size he had.
0: Yes.
4: And he just said, look, no, this is only fool's gold, mate. There's nothing, it's worth nothing. So,
1: do you still have it, Tim?
4: He hasn't bothered about it.
0: Have you still got it?
4: Yes. Yeah, we still do.
0: Well, I would be, certainly with the price of gold being what it is at the moment, I would certainly be taking it to a more reputable jeweller, and I'm sure they will give you some good advice.
1: Hopefully you get some good news, Tim. Thanks
0: and
1: for calling.
0: And you might be sitting on a small fortune.
1: Good luck with it. It's worth checking. Adrian, it's been fantastic having you in.
0: It's a pleasure.
1: I've really enjoyed having a conversation with you. Hopefully we'll get to do it again soon. You'll be catching up with Trev again in just a little while.
0: All right. Thank you very much.
1: Thanks to everybody who called and also sent through their SMSs with their photos. And Adrian Dickens, our personal jeweller, will be back on ABC Radio Overnights again in the next couple of weeks. Coming up soon, Jeff Jenkins with some new music. First though, let's go travelling down Ventura Highway. This is America on ABC Radio Overnights.

0: Cruising with the top down. America, Ventura Highway. Ventura Highway, is it a real highway? No, it's not. No, it's not. It's actually a song about driving the Pacific Highway in California towards San Francisco, to the town of Ventura. If you've ever done the drive, it's magnificent. It's one of the great coastal drives in the world. Not as good as the Great Ocean Road, mind, but pretty good. It's ABC Radio Overnight. Francis with you.
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0: ABC Overnight's Francis Leach, your companion on this Wednesday morning, and we love to catch up with Jeff Jenkins to talk new music at this time each week, and he's joined us again. Hello, Jeffrey.
2: Good morning, Francis.
0: Now, you're bringing us back to a babyface guitar hero of the 1970s. Did he wear a Komodo? He used to wear like a silk gown while he played guitar solos that were built for the gods with a sort of genial smile on his face. We're talking about Peter Frampton.
2: Yeah, if you were alive in the 70s, you know Peter Frampton. What an amazing story he is. Celebrating a big anniversary this year because the landmark live album, Frampton Comes Alive, was released 50 years ago. And it was a blockbuster. Did your family have a copy, Francis?
0: My sister had a copy.
2: Yeah. It was just an incredible story because when he released the live album, Peter Frampton had already had four solo albums. He'd been a member of Humble Pie as well. None of those solo records had taken off. So the critics were like, why is this guy releasing a live album, let alone a double live album? But it absolutely exploded. It spent 10 weeks at number one in America. It was the biggest selling album of 1976 in America. Also went triple platinum in Australia. Three big singles, Show Me the Way, Baby I Love Your Way, Do You Feel Like We Do. It was just, a phenomenon. And it was probably so big that Peter Frampton was really overexposed and he was never able to recapture that same success. Also, he was nearly killed in a really bad car accident in the Bahamas. And he also starred in the ill-fated Sergeant Pepper's movie. That was a box office bomb.
0: Oh, wow. That's triggering some very, very bad memories.
2: Yeah, that was just a bizarre movie, wasn't it? It was kind of like the big Bee Gees follow-up to Saturday Night Fever, and Robert Stigwood was the producer, and it was meant to just be a phenomenon, but it was best forgotten. But Peter Frampton did do some cool stuff as well. He played guitar on the title track of Grease from that big movie. He toured with David Bowie as part of the Glass Spider tour. And then he was a technical advisor on Almost Famous, which is a great movie, that great Cameron Crowe movie. So he's had an incredible career.
0: He sure has. And just thinking about Frampton Comes Alive now, just that moment where a record captures a wave, like it rides the wave of the time, and these two things meet and they just take on this unstoppable force. That was one of those moments, wasn't it? You couldn't have scripted it. He probably didn't have any idea it was going to happen. And he was just omnipotent for a number of years.
2: Yeah, and it was one of those records you just see the cover and it takes you back to that time. And as I said, if you're growing up in the 70s, if you didn't own it yourself, your sister owned it like you did, or your cousin had it, you went to someone's house, there would be a copy of Frampton Comes Alive. Yeah, it became part of the zeitgeist. And Peter Frampton was inducted into the Rock and Roll Hall of Fame in 2024, performed at the ceremony with our own Keith Urban, which was a real treat. Unfortunately, Peter Frampton can't tour anymore. He has a muscular disorder, but he can still play guitar, and he's made this new album called Carry the Light, working with his son Julian, as he's a co-producer of the album, so that's really special as well. It's Frampton's first album of original material in 16 years.
0: Wow, so he's back in the studio. Has he got lots of guests playing with him as well? This is, often this is the way it works. He'll get his pals in to play a tune or two and enjoy a recording experience. Is this part of this new record?
2: Yeah, some really big names on this record, Francis. Graham Nash from Crosby, Stills and Nash. He sings on one track, and it's a really sweet song. Tom Morello from Rage Against the Machine. He plays on another track, and that one really rocks. Then there's Benmont Tench from Tom Petty's Heartbreakers. He plays on the first single, Buried Treasure, which is a tribute to Tom Petty, and that's a really lovely song as well. But the song I want to play for us this morning actually features another big special guest, Sheryl Crow. And this track has a little bit of a Fleetwood Mac vibe. So here is Peter Frampton and Sheryl Crow, Breaking the Mold.

0: showing his guitar chops in beautiful fashion right at the end of that tune. That's Peter Frampton with Sheryl Crow from Frampton's new album. Carry the Light's the name of the record, and we heard Breaking the Mould. Jeff Jenkins is bringing us our new music here on this Wednesday morning on ABC Radio Overnights. And I take your point, Jeff, there's just that touch and flavour of Lindsey Buckingham era mid-70s Fleetwood Mac and those guitar licks throughout that tune.
1: Yeah, and then Sheryl Crow's voice, which is a real treat as well. But yeah, Peter Frampton, it's great he's still making music at the age of 76. As I said, got a few medical issues, can no longer go on the road, but obviously can still make a pretty cool record.
0: Carry the Light's the name of the album. Our next track is from someone of a different generation, Jeff.
1: Yeah, Josh Groban. Josh Groban's an American star, singer and actor, and he's a pretty remarkable story as well. His big break was at the Grammys in 1999. He was totally unknown, and at the Grammys that year, Celine Dion and Andrea Bocelli were performing The Prayer, a song that Anthony Calia has made famous in Australia. And Bocelli wasn't there for the rehearsal, so the producers got Josh Groban to stand in for him. And hosting the Grammys that year was Rosie O'Donnell, and she saw the rehearsal and thought, wow, this guy's great. And the following week, she got Josh Groban on her talk show, and his career really took off from there. He got cast in Ally McBeal, and then in 2001, he put out his debut album. And Josh Groban has now released his 10th album. It's called Cinematic. And as the title suggests, it's a collection of movie songs he does as time goes by, from Casablanca, Can You Feel the Love Tonight, from The Lion King, as well as Skyfall, Against All Odds. He does Unchained Melody from Ghost, which he does as a duet with Jennifer Hudson. But to play this morning, a song from 1961, which was 20 years before Josh Groban was even born. Now, Moon River has obviously been recorded by everyone. Andy Williams, Sinatra, even Paul Kelly and Neil Finn did it when they toured together a few years back, which was a real treat. But Moon River was originally sung by Audrey Hepburn in Breakfast at Tiffany's, won an Oscar for Best Original Song. So I thought we'd check out the Josh Groban version from his brand new album. And this one, Francis, features his dad, Jack, on trumpet, which is so, so special. So here is Moon River.

0: Josh Groban and his sublime take on Moon River. Thanks to Jeff Jenkins there with our new music segment. He'll be back again next week here on ABC Radio Overnights.
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0: Hope your Wednesday morning has been a good one so far. Our open line coming up very, very soon and taking your calls on

0: accommodation. And now, that distortion of the housing market has been something that's left locals struggling, as we said, and housing advocacy groups kicking up a stink about it. Shelter WA in their state says urgent matters, urgent measures are required to try to address this issue. And George Aloney for the ABC put this report together.
1: In Busselton, 220 kilometres south of Perth, Sharon Charles is sitting on the veranda of a weatherboard house she shares with two other women.
2: I am 55 and I would prefer at this stage of my life to live by myself in my own one-bedroom unit or two-bedroom unit, but all of those have all been taken up by Airbnbs.
1: Part of her frustration is knowing there are plenty of homes that no one is living in. In Busselton, there are an estimated 1,600 unhosted holiday homes, including Airbnbs, homes managed by agents and other short-stay accommodations. That's about 46 for every one permanent rental.
2: We have an Airbnb next door. And there's another one two doors down the road. There are more MBs advertised and seen around than there are for lease residential signs.
1: 40 minutes away in the small rural town of Nanup, it's a similar story. Advocacy group Shelter WA has released new research, finding there are about 90 short stays and no permanent rentals.
3: Anybody that would like to bring their young family here, right, and live here and work, the properties that used to be rental properties have been converted to Airbnbs.
1: The rise of short-stay holiday properties has been blamed for rental stress in communities across Australia. Some states and councils have introduced measures to shift the balance back towards long-term rentals. In Western Australia, the state government has been offering $10,000 incentives to landlords who put homes back on the permanent rental market. Shelter WA's CEO, Kath Snell, says more drastic measures are needed, like a moratorium on Airbnb listings in towns with low rental vacancy rates.
4: I think we are in a crisis and we need to consider all of the different options and everything that we've got possibly should be on the table. If we look at the short-term rental market across WA, when we looked at the figures for this last year, there's around about 10,500 properties that are allocated in the short-term rental market. And only about a third of that number are available for long-term rentals.
1: But the Australian and New Zealand Short-Term Rental Association, which represents owners and managers of short-stay accommodation, says it's important not to oversimplify the debate. It says there are other issues, including the supply of new housing, planning constraints and population growth. In Augusta, 300 kilometres south of Perth, property manager Maxine Petty has about 40 short-term listings on her books.
5: Majority of these homes that we're dealing with, they're not your everyday rental property. So if there is a moratorium put on it, a lot of houses are just going to be locked up and left empty.
1: She says the short-term sector provides vital jobs in rural towns, and the state government is already offering money to landlords prepared to put their holiday property on the long-term market.
5: I personally did lose a couple of properties to that incentive, and it's up to the individual owners of the properties what they do with their homes. You can't tell them that they have to put a long-term person in there.
1: The WA government says it has already returned hundreds of properties to the long-term market. A spokesperson says the government has also introduced measures to strengthen local planning controls and provide a consistent statewide approach.
0: That's George Aloney reporting on the issue of short-term rentals, Airbnbs and others which are impacting the long-term rental market. Love to hear from you after the news on the open line. Get on the phone, 1300 800 222 or 0437 774 774 on your SMS. Are you somebody who's been caught in that bind where you've been looking for a home but you can't find one because of the short-term rental issue? Or possibly you're somebody who's renting out an Airbnb and you've got a different perspective on things. Give us a call, let us know. We'll get to your calls after the news. Before that, Amy Winehouse, Our Table.

0: Amy, our day will come. 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
4: ABC News with David Rollins. Russia's President Vladimir Putin is expected to offer his Chinese counterpart a sales pitch on a new gas pipeline between the two countries as he visits China on a state visit. It comes less than a week after President Xi Jinping met with Donald Trump discussing the Iran crisis and trade relations. Ahead of the trip, China has denied reports that Xi told Trump that Russia might still regret its full-scale invasion of Ukraine. International editor of the Sydney Morning Herald and The Age, Peter Harcher, says that Putin will be hoping to make a deal.
5: The other thing he's after is a sales contract. His people have already said that he's going to have a detailed conversation with Xi Jinping about gas sales, natural gas sales from Russia through a massive new border pipeline called the Power of Siberia 2.

0: Israel's far-right finance minister has ordered the eviction of a Palestinian village in the occupied West Bank, saying it's in response to reports he may be a target of international war crimes prosecutors. Nick Parmeter has more.
1: It's not confirmed whether the International Criminal Court is indeed considering an arrest warrant for Bezalel Smotrich. The Hague says it keeps requests and plans for warrants confidential. It has issued them for other Israeli figures, including Prime Minister Benjamin Netanyahu, to face war crimes charges connected to Israel's war in Gaza. Israel does not recognise the court's jurisdiction. Smotrich, who leads the far-right Religious Zionist Party and is a powerful member of the Netanyahu government, claims attempts to arrest him mark a declaration of war. He was sanctioned by Australia last year for inciting extremist violence against Palestinians in the West Bank.
0: A plan to upgrade Australia's fleet of Collins-class submarines will be scaled back. Defence correspondent Tom Lowry has the details.
2: Australia's fleet of six diesel-electric submarines is ageing, with the first due to enter retirement this year. $11 billion is being spent upgrading the fleet to ensure it lasts into the 2040s, where it will supplement the arrival of nuclear-powered submarines. But the government has scaled back an earlier plan to replace the diesel-electric engines and generators in each submarine. Instead, it says it will assess each of the six submarines based on their needs, noting some will require much more work than others. HMAS Farnscombe, which is 28 years old, will be the first to undergo the upgrades this year.
0: The growth of short-stay holiday rentals is being identified as one of the reasons behind Australia's housing crisis. Shelter WA research reveals some communities have far more Airbnbs and holiday homes than permanent rentals. In Busselton, south of Perth, there are an estimated 1,600 short-stay properties compared with just 46 long-term rentals. Shelter WA's CEO, Kath Schnell, says stronger action is needed.
3: I think we are in a crisis and we need to consider all of the different options, and everything that we've got possibly should be on the table. There's around about 10,500 properties that are allocated in the short-term rental market, and only about a third of that number are available for long-term rentals.
0: A man has been charged over child grooming and sexual touching offences in northern New South Wales. Police launched an investigation last month into allegations a 12-year-old boy was sent explicit material online and inappropriately touched in separate incidents between 2023 and 2024. Officers later searched a property near

0: identified an additional four individuals involved in autopsy specimens being retained without consent in the state. Between 1966 and 1991, 177 human remains were taken from autopsies and given to the R.A. Rodder Museum of Pathology in Hobart without the knowledge or consent of families. A coronial investigation identified one pathologist involved in the practice. Ms. Archer delivered an apology to affected family members yesterday in Parliament. She says two of the four individuals identified in the Health Department's investigation have since died.
1: The findings of this internal investigation has been provided by the Department of Health Secretary to the Director of Public Prosecutions for his consideration and to identify any possible further actions that can be taken to hold them accountable.
0: That brings you up to date with the latest ABC News. We'll have more in 1 hour from now.
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3: Patchy morning fog, mainly about the western districts and in the northeast of the state. Isolated showers near and south of the divide, more frequent during the afternoon. A cool day with moderate west to southwesterly winds, fresh about the coast. In Apollo Bay, you can expect showers 11 to 16, and Shepparton, partly cloudy, 6 to 18.
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6: That's right, Francis here with you for the next couple of hours on ABC Overnight, sitting in for Trev, and we are time getting ready for the open line with your calls on 1300 800 222 or SMS 0437 774 774. 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We spoke about it just before the latest news about Airbnbs and short-term rentals and the accommodation crisis it might be causing in towns where long-term rentals are disappearing.

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0: The band's called Black Pumas. Their second album was in 2023. It was called Chronicles of a Diamond. And that was one of the songs from a standout track, Colours, here on ABC Radio Overnights.
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0: And it's our open line, talking to you about the issues that you want to chat about. Just jump on the phone and have a conversation. 1-300-800-222 is our number to call, or SMS 0437-774-774. We're talking about short-term rentals, Airbnbs, and whether they are crowding out the rental market in our communities and what that actually means. But if you are somebody who runs your own property as an Airbnb, give us your perspective on why that's a better option for you. We need to have the conversation. Let us know both sides of the experience. The other thing that we might want to talk about is that this week is Buy Australian Week, and Industry and Science Minister Tim Ayres was out talking about

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1: Every time Australians buy local in the supermarket or in the shopping centre, you're backing jobs in our outer suburbs and in our industrial regions that really make a difference for our economy. 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
0: Senator Tim Ayres, who's the Science and Industry Minister, talking about buying Australian in Buy Australia Week. Is it something that you consciously do when you go shopping? Give us a call. Tell us about it. 1-300-800-222 or 0437-774-774 on the SMS if you want to send a text. And how hard is it to do that? How easy or difficult is it to identify Australian-made products and to make sure that what you're buying is what it says it is? Is it actually made here? Because misleading labelling can undermine the integrity of those sorts of campaigns to make sure that people think they're doing the right thing by buying Australian and supporting local jobs, only to find out that some of the actual product comes from overseas or was assembled here but it wasn't made here, and there are all these little caveats and little carve-outs that might undermine the idea that you're doing the right thing by buying Australian. So give us a call, 1-300-800-222 or SMS 0437-774-774 on any of those issues. We're here to talk to you on the open line.

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0: Hope you're having a good morning. It's gone quiet on the phones, but we're very keen to hear from you. And we're getting some SMS messages coming through on this issue. So let's get into it. And if you feel like giving us a call, you can. 1-300-800-222. 1-300-800-222. And this one comes from Kerry. Hi, Francis. Getting rid of negative gearing will help with the housing situation. Many investors just rent out their investment houses 1 or 2 weeks a year so they can claim their full costs as loss and pay less tax. I've been a bank manager and a real estate agent, so I know so much of it, but I'm a staunch opponent of negative gearing. That's from Kerry, who sent through her perspective. And this is a different one from Stephen, also on the SMS. Hi, Francis. As an agent, I manage 40 residential properties in Bayside, Melbourne. None of my landlords have chosen to Airbnb. Another mate does short-term rentals for his two-bedroom unit near there in Caulfield, near the racecourse. He lost over $18,000 through COVID period when a tenant stopped paying rent and VCAT wouldn't evict the tenant. So he decided never to rent to long-term tenants again. So it was government policy that changed his behaviour. So there's a different perspective on things. People getting disillusioned with renting out their long-term leases to property, to people in need of accommodation for the basis so that they don't feel like it's working for them. And this is another SMS. The state government needs to build rental accommodation in holiday destinations for locals to live in. Well, I think rental accommodations nationally everywhere are an issue. And often it's different tiers of government that become the choke points in the decision-making process, particularly around planning, for instance, and freeing up what we might call within infill sites within in urban areas where there are sites that could be used for housing in urban areas that the councils have locked up that they're very reluctant to let be used. So that's also an issue. So many issues when it comes to the housing crisis and the accommodation crisis. But this one we're looking at what's happening in the short-term rental market. And also we're talking about Australian-made. Are you somebody who makes an effort to purchase Australian-made products because you know that it helps with Australian jobs and assisting our local manufacturing sector? And this one comes from Dan. Don't trust buying overseas brand. There's no real accountability if something goes wrong when it makes you sick. Well, hopefully you don't get sick eating those products, but you've got to make sure that you know what you're getting. That's also very, very important. And this one as well from Joe from Ballarat. I bought a product, said proudly Australian company, but 100% imported ingredients. I was annoyed and did not buy it again. And that is also the problem. So the labelling issue when it comes to buying Australian is really important. And that's why that green and gold kangaroo logo is central to this campaign, because all elements of the production process have to be verified as Australian made. It can't just be assembled in Australia or part made here. It's either made here in totality or it's not. And if you see that little green and gold kangaroo symbol, you know that it has passed that particular test. 1-300-800-222 or send in your SMSs 0437 774 774. Still happy to talk to you in a moment. Scott Speck, our man when it comes to classical music, co-author of the book Classical Music for Dummies. Sounds like I need to get a copy of that one. He's going to talk to us about heavy metal music in classical music. What have they got in common? Well, he says plenty. We'll find out more in a little while.

0: They were Canadian, and they came and went, as their name suggested, in a quarter flash. Quarter flash from the early 80s and Harden My Heart.
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0: And Dave, the mailman's given us a call on the open line. Hello, David.
2: Good morning, Francis. I haven't spoken to you yet, but welcome to the Overnights program.
0: Thank you, my friend. What's getting you up at 4 o'clock in the morning?
2: Just out here, just delivering the product to somebody else to deliver when... And then I just go to bed later on.
0: Yeah, same as me. That's exactly what, that's my life at the moment too. We've got that in common. Now, what do you think about this issue when it comes to short-term rentals and people not being able to find long-term accommodation?
2: Well, I've got two perspectives on it because I've actually supplied a long-term rental to a couple. Then they split up and I've left him stay in the house because it's... pretty hard for a single guy to get accommodation, so I just let him stay there. And no, I don't charge an exorbitant rent, so I'm not one of those that do that sort of thing. And in the short-term rental, I can sort of see why a lot of people do it, because you can have it for a short term, and if you want to go back for a holiday in your house later on, well, you know, you've got that opportunity to do it. So I can see why that's available as well. That's the two perspectives that I'm about.
0: Yeah, fair enough. I mean, that's the choice that people, you know, should be able to make if they've got a property. The issue is that when we've got a sort of structural issue in the wider community where people can't find places to live and we need to make a change somehow to free up somewhere for people to go and to stabilise their lives and live long term, that's when it becomes an issue for government. But, you know, in a perfect world, people should be able to decide if they're paying for their property, what they want to do with it.
2: Yeah, exactly. But, you know, people that sort of work away from the actual area where they got the house, and if they do have a holiday or something like that coming up for 4 weeks or whatever, they can, if it's a short-term thing, well, they can sort of, they've got that property there to go to. Like if you had a long-term rental in that situation, you sort of wouldn't be able to use the house for yourself.
0: That's a good point. That's a good point, Dave. Thank you. We'll let you get back to delivering the important stuff.
2: Not a worry. Take care, everybody.
0: See you, Dave. Dave there, the mailman in Murrumbina. Let's speak with Hayley in Rozelle in Sydney this morning. Hello, Hayley. Welcome to the ABC Overnight's Open Line. How are you going?
3: Feel passionate about this subject.
0: You do feel passionate about it. In what way? What's your perspective on
3: it? I'm a 55-year-old woman with a very good job in Sydney. I'm a single mum and one child still at home who's 19, and I had to sell my little place and I found myself having to look for a rental a year and a half ago in Sydney, close to the city, and it was quite traumatising. I was up against a lot of kids in their 20s and early 30s, double income, and I was, you know, really, even though I'm on a good income, it was incredibly hard for me to get a rental.
0: What was the block, do you think, even though they obviously had a stable job and an income, what was stopping you being a good tenant in the eyes of those that were looking at you?
3: Look, I think, you know, when they looked at the balance sheet and they had couples in their 20s who were earning, you know, probably not double what I'm earning with the two of them, but, you know, a good rental income, you know, more income, and were seen to be more stable, even though my salary is very good. I think that could have been the thing that tipped it over. And also, you know, as a woman of a certain age, I think I present very well for a 55-year-old. But, you know, all the real estate agents are really young and hip and groovy, and they relate to the younger generation. I know I've got three kids in their 20s, and I was very much overlooked.
0: And that must have been incredibly frustrating. And at what point did you achieve a breakthrough? How long did it take you?
3: It was demoralising. You know what I did? I was looking in the eastern suburbs. I'd stopped. I pivoted and I started looking in the inner west, and that changed everything.
0: So different community, more opportunity.
3: 100%. More opportunity, more understanding, more, yeah, inclusion.
0: Hard road, so it shouldn't be that hard to find a place to live. Has it settled down? Are you happy where you are now?
3: Absolutely. I'm in Rozelle and I'm very close to where my parents are in Balmain, and they're older and it's all turned out all right because I can help care for them as well as work a full-time job.
0: Sandwich generation, looking after your kids and your parents.
3: Correcto.
0: Yeah, I know the feeling. Good on you, mate. Thank you for calling.
3: Thank you.
0: Hayley there in Rozelle talking to us about her experience in the rental market. And this SMS from Andy as well on the open line. Francis, I own several investment properties and believe the tax changes to negative gearing and capital gains, I guess he's referring to, are fair. Changes are not in effect for over a year for investment properties and 2 years for family trusts. No generalisations. What specifically is the problem? I think the current stories in the media are a bit of a beat up. That's from Andy. Great to get involved on the open line. We'll do it again tomorrow. But in a moment, Scott Speck, co-author of Classical Music for Dummies, is going to talk to us about how classical music and heavy metal go together.
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0: Francis here, sitting in for Trev on ABC Overnights, and I have a past history on the radio. One of those chapters was the host of Triple J's mighty metal program, The 3 Hours of Power. Yes, I was the Dark Lord of Heavy Metal for a number of years and still retain a deep, dark passion for the power chords and the leather chaps and the bullet belts. Can't help myself. Went and saw Tool when they last here. Went and saw Slayer. Go and see Anthrax. I love it. Iron Maiden. It's all good. What's it got to do with classical music? Well, Scott Speck, co-author of Classical Music for Dummies, is here to tell me. He's a regular with Trev on overnights. He conducts orchestras all around the world. I wonder if he's a metal fan as well. Hi, Scott.
7: Hi, Francis. Great to be with you.
0: Horns up. Heavy metal.
7: Heavy metal. Well, we've got half an hour of power here coming up. you know, when I heard, I found out this illustrious part of your past, one of many things that you, many hats that you've worn and so on. But when I heard about this part, I thought, wouldn't it be fun if we're talking about classical music to talk about moments when there are indeed, you know, huge, huge power chords played by heavy metal? That is the brass instruments.
0: That's right.
7: The brass instruments of the orchestra, the horns, trumpets, trombones, tubas, euphoniums, and many other assorted instruments, all, you know, partly because they're made of metal, are capable of a huge amount of sound. And I thought it would be fun to explore some of those.
0: Absolutely. I mean, when you think about heavy metal, and, you know, heavy metal is, it has operatic overtones. It deals in myths and legends in the same way that, say, opera does. And it does have those dramatic moments and high peaks in sort of the arrangements of the songs. So there is that sort of, there's a sort of shared DNA of sorts to classical music, you know, more dramatic classical music.
7: Absolutely. And, you know, I mean, I guess

0: Classical music was the original, right? The OG heavy metal. Certainly, if people wanted to hear power that would blow them against the back of their seat, or raise the roof, back before electrical things existed, electric guitars and so on, then what they had to use was the power of acoustic instruments, and the strongest ones available were the brass.
1: Okay, so where do we want to start here, Scott? Where are you going to take me first?
0: I think we've got a little Strauss to begin. That is Richard Strauss, but people may know this a little bit better as the first thing you hear in the movie 2001. However, I've been told that this track starts very quietly, so let's see. And if so, we can talk a bit over it.
1: Well, it does start quietly, and it is,
0: Yeah.
1: it's become, a bit of an iconic theme for that movie.
0: Right. Well, you see, what we have at the very beginning is just the basses and cellos playing a very quiet low note, a low C. And so that's probably not easy to hear. But here we go when the trumpets come in.
1: All right, bring it.

0: Yeah, that pins you to the back wall. Strauss.
1: Is it amazing?
0: What's the piece? Remind us the title of this extraordinary piece.
1: Well, the piece is called Thus Spoke Zarathustra, or in German, Also sprach Zarathustra. And it's supposed to represent the moment that this philosopher who's been up on the mountaintop trying to gain wisdom witnesses this sunrise and everything is revealed to him, you know? And, you know, it's incredibly momentous, and it makes sense that Stanley Kubrick would use that for the many moments of revelation in the movie 2001. And this, by the way, was exactly the same recording from the movie, exactly the same one he used. And I still remember when I saw this movie at the age of 6 or something like that.
0: Well, that would have been stretching a young mind.
1: For life. Yeah, it changed me for life, though. I mean, I cannot hear this music without thinking about that movie. Amazing.
0: And tell us about Strauss. What era was he writing that in? And I'm fascinated by the, as you said, Scott Speck, the ability to generate that sort of power without electrified instruments, and having the capacity to write and assemble and arrange that music is mind-blowing, to all those different parts, to bring them together to generate that energy and that critical mass. It's really quite something.
1: It is something. Well, Richard Strauss he lived in Germany. He sort of spanned the end of the 19th century well into the 20th century. And he died in the 1940s, but he wrote most of the stuff that we know of, you know, like he wrote Don Juan, and he wrote a tone poem, Don Quixote, and Death and Transfiguration, and he wrote the opera, several operas, the Rosenkavalier, many. And he wrote most of that stuff in the late 19th century. So it still very much has the feel of late Romantic German music, like influenced by people like Wagner, who, if we have time, we'll listen to a little of him later today. He's also incredibly associated with heavy metal, with the brass.
0: Absolutely. So Strauss is where it starts. Where do you want to go next if we're going to talk about powerful, strong music that might have overtones that would be recognized by metal fans?
1: Well, I thought we would go back in time, and I don't know if this would be recognized by metal fans, but it will show where it all began. This is really where it all began, with someone named Giovanni Gabrielli, who was an Italian composer living in Venice in the 1500s, early 1600s.

1800s. And, you know, in that town was this incredible cathedral with unbelievable acoustics, San Marco or St. Mark's Cathedral. People still always go and visit it. And one of the things that he used to do is create performances where he'd have two groups of brass musicians up in two opposite balconies, and they would play back and forth at each other. And that's something you can only do in the right acoustic. So here I thought we would play one of the songs that he wrote to be played by brass.

0: Scott Speck is with us, co-author of Classical Music for Dummies on ABC Radio Overnights, and he's introducing me to a different kind of heavy metal, heavy brass and classical. And I see what you're saying there, Scott. Being in that cathedral where they are playing those two separate horn pieces at one another must be quite the thing to hear.
1: Yeah, it really is. I mean, what really amazed me is that listening to this, they're not even really trying to play that loud. They're nowhere near the limits of their volume, but because there's so many of them and because the sounds are coming from all sides, you're in the middle of it. It just sweeps you up and it ends up being extremely powerful.
0: Remind us who the composer was for that piece.
1: That was a composer named Giovanni Gabrielli.
0: What about Bach? Did he write any heavy metal-esque or heavy metal-adjacent music that we can get our ears around?
1: Well, I think so. And here's a very short thing we can listen to of his. It's called Air for Trumpets. This is actually an arrangement by the Canadian Brass, but a little bit different from the original. But I think you'll agree when you listen to it that this arrangement is just a perfect way to express what trumpets could do. And this is from the Baroque period in music, the time of Bach.

0: on ABC Radio overnight, Scott Speck, our classical music guru, talking to us about classical music and a kind of heavy metal, and that is Bach. And the
1: what the brass instruments can do, and how quickly they can move their lips and their tongues.
0: Well, you know what it reminds me of, Scott? It reminds me of a heavy metal lead guitarist high up.

0: on the fretboard playing a lead guitar.
1: That's it.
0: Lead guitar solo.
1: Exactly, exactly. He's just shredding. These guys are just shredding on the trumpets. Yeah.
0: Exactly. Now we've hit it. That's what that was, really, wasn't it?
1: That's what it was. And I think if this can get one heavy metal fan interested in Bach, I will have done my job.
0: You will have lived. It's a life's mission. But it's interesting, the Baroque period, what was going on there? Was it more flamboyant, or was the style itself was meant to be more ornate or more showy? Is that to put it in sort of?
1: Yes. That's exactly right. And you can say that about Baroque art, right? If you go into Baroque churches where there's just little curlicues and embellishments everywhere, same thing in the music. So Baroque music was renegade notes on wheels, basically. There's just no end to the florid ornamentation that they made. It was great.
0: Did they have the costumes to match? Are they all dressed up like New Romantics in the 80s?
1: They most certainly did. You know, it's funny how, you know, the whole history of music or the history of art is kind of a series of pendulum swings from one side to the other. So it went from very florid, and then from there it went to very kind of severe and austere, which was the classic period, people like Joseph Haydn and so on. And then it became much more flamboyant again emotionally in the Romantic period. And all the rest of the music that we're going to hear basically in today's show are from that Romantic period of music.
0: So this one's from Liz in Cannonvale. Says that Randy Rhoads, who is a legendary guitarist who died tragically in a plane accident, used to play for Ozzy Osbourne, used to have classical guitar lessons where possible. You can hear the influence in his work at times, and it's fantastic.
1: Oh, isn't that great? I love that. I mean, actually, you know, the skill that you need to be a great rock guitarist is very similar to the skill you need to be a great classical player. You got to practice your scales. You know it. You know this, right? You got to learn how to play things quickly, and you have to be able to get all the way around the instrument. And that is the exact same kind of training that you would need to play the classics.
0: Scott Speck is with us, co-author of the book Classical Music for Dummies, and he's talking to me about heavy metal and classical music and how these two things go together. What about Holst? Tell me about this, Mars from the Planets.
1: Yeah, so Gustav Holst was a, you know, by all accounts, kind of quiet. He led a quiet British life. He taught in a girls' school and wrote some music for his little youth orchestra. But then out of nowhere, he comes up with this crazy piece based on the seven planets. He used seven of them: Mars, Venus, Mercury, Jupiter, Saturn, Uranus, and Neptune. There was no Pluto, and I guess there isn't again. But anyway, when he wrote this, the seven planets were each sort of characterized by their astrological qualities. So Mars, of course, is the name of the god of war in Roman mythology, right?
0: Yep.
1: And so when he's writing Mars, he's trying to make it sound very warlike. Now, the very beginning of this track you're going to hear is super quiet, so we have to listen carefully, or maybe we can talk over it. But then it gets much louder, and this is exactly the music that inspired John Williams to write Darth Vader's theme.
0: Let's have a listen. And imagine the Death Star looming on the horizon in his mind.
1: Yeah. And you'll definitely see the stormtroopers in just a moment.
0: I can feel the impending doom approaching. Let's have a look.

0: Oh, yeah, that's bringing it. That's bringing the heavy metal thunder.
1: Isn't that amazing? And you could not have that without brass.
2: So
1: right?
2: where,
1: you could not have that
2: not
1: without
2: at all.
1: Brass.
2: When was that mm-hmm. written?
1: That was written around early 1900s, I think before World War I. Some people actually see it as sort of his response to what he saw as the tension that was going to lead to World War I. And you can really hear that approaching thunder.
2: You sure can. I mean, that I can certainly hear the John Williams, where he got the DNA for the Star Wars theme from that. And it's interesting because Williams became a very prominent contemporary arranger and composer for film music. But he obviously, how does he sit within the milieu of classical music? Because, you know, it's popular music, but it's using the classical framework.
1: Right. I mean, I think you could say a lot of what we think of now as classical music was popular music when it came out. That's what everyone wanted to hear. And that's the thing. I think because it was kind of popular and it was the themes of movies that we were going to see, people didn't take it all that seriously as classical music at first. But now, thank goodness, he's lived long enough to see the time when he's not only appreciated and respected, but revered as one of the great composers of the last century and this century. And yes, some of it is derivative. Some of it takes its DNA, as you said so brilliantly, from Holst or from Richard Strauss or Wagner or someone else, Stravinsky. But that's what every composer does. Every composer is influenced by those in the past, and then they develop their own unique style as a result of that. And so I'm a huge fan, but thank goodness the classical music world is also a huge fan of John Williams.
2: Scott Speck is with us. He's my guru when it comes to classical music. We're going to take a quick break, and we're going to come back and talk about a couple of other pieces that have the heavy metal DNA in them as well.
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2: Scott Speck is with us, and he's teaching me how heavy metal owes so, so much to classical music here on ABC Overnights this morning. He's the author of Classical Music for Dummies. Put that in the post, me, Scott. I need it. What's our next piece that we're going to talk about here?
1: Well, now we come to another Italian composer. This is named Ottorino Respighi, who was a master of orchestration, lived in the 20th century, and he was a huge lover of his hometown, which was Rome, and he wrote three enormous tone poems, The Fountains of Rome, Roman Festivals, and Pines of Rome, which are his most popular pieces. But The Fountains of Rome depicts fountains of four different places in Rome, and he imagines the water coming out very, very energetically and sometimes violently being depicted by the brass. And so this is, I believe, the Trevi Fountain, which is the strongest and biggest of the four fountains that he depicts in this music. And you'll see why I say that this is such an important brass piece.

0: Scott, it's like a love letter to the Trevi Fountain.
1: It is, and it's also a love letter to the brass section, don't you think? I mean, you know, one thing I can tell you about brass players, they love playing lines like this. They just love it. They live for it.

because Wagner was probably more than any other composer, the one who liberated the brass from their earlier role of being sort of mostly accompaniment, and put them out right front and center with the melody. And so what we're going to hear is from his 18-hour operatic cycle, the Ring cycle, from the second of those operas called Die Walküre. This is The Ride of the Valkyries.

0: And of course, Scott made immortalised by that scene in Apocalypse Now with the wonderful Robert Duvall on the beach as the choppers fly in.
1: Unbelievable. And, you know, honestly, that mirrors what's happening in the music, because it's supposed to actually be the Valkyries that are sort of like demi goddesses flying down from Valhalla to scoop up dead warriors from the battlefield. So very much like in the spirit of Apocalypse Now, which was also a heavy metal movie, I might add. There was plenty of that in that movie.
0: Absolutely was. Have you sat through all 18 hours of The Ring Cycle by Wagner?
1: Well, I have not sat through it. And I'm not sure I would even recommend it, but the parts that I have seen have been mighty dramatic and very, very beautiful.
0: Indeed. I think you need a few days. It's like a cricket match. You need to go 3 consecutive days for 6 hours and come back day after day. How did a composer write a symphony for all the instruments in an orchestra like that? That's a question from one of our listeners about how, you know, the genius of a composer to be able to conceptualize and deliver all the parts and you know, write the score to bring it all together.
1: Right. That's true. And that's a kind of a separate skill, because they could write down all the music they're thinking of on the piano, right?
0: Yeah.
1: And just for the piano, for the two hands. And then comes the interesting task of orchestration, which is where you take the melodies and you say, okay, who's going to play the melody? Oh, I'll give it to the horns in this particular case, right? And who's going to play the accompaniment, the swooping accompaniment? I'll give that to the violins and the violas.
0: And
1: then when the melody, you know, is more climactic at the end, let's add the trombones, that kind of thing.
0: Good on you, Scott. It's been a lot of fun. We'll do it again soon.
1: Thank you, Francis. I really enjoyed it.
0: Scott Speck, co-author of Classical Music for Dummies and legendary composer and also heavily involved in conducting orchestras with us here on ABC Overnights. News coming up soon is a dollop of cream before that.

0: Cream. Cooking up a strange brew for us here on ABC Radio Overnights. Francis Leach with you in for Trev. Coming up after the news, we'll be asking the question, should we lower tobacco excise in order to deal with cigarette smoking? News time.
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5: Good morning, this is ABC News with David Rollins. US President Donald Trump claims he was just an hour away from sanctioning a large-scale attack on Iran before opting not to carry it out. Trump's comments come a day after saying that on the advice of leaders in the Arabian Gulf, he'd cancelled plans to proceed with an attack. Meantime, peace negotiations reportedly continue through mediators Pakistan. Speaking to reporters at the construction site of his White House ballroom project, the president says he came very close to signing off on strikes.
6: I was an hour away. We were all set to go. You're talking about yesterday.
7: Yes.
6: We were going to be striking very... It would have been happening right now. Yeah, it was all done. The boats, the ships are all loaded. They're loaded to the brim. And we were all set to start.
5: British police say they're investigating two allegations of child sex abuse following information that appeared in documents relating to late convicted paedophile Jeffrey Epstein. Police say one of the reported incidents relates to locations in Surrey and Berkshire in southern England in the mid-1990s to 2000, while the other relates to alleged incidents in the mid to late 1980s in West Surrey. Surrey police have stressed that no arrests have been made and investigations are continuing. Russian President Vladimir Putin has arrived in China, where he'll meet with President Xi Jinping. It comes less than a week after US President Donald Trump met with President Xi in Beijing. The Chinese Foreign Ministry has denied reports that Xi told Trump that Russia might yet regret invading Ukraine. International editor of the Sydney Morning Herald and The Age, Peter Harcher, says the Russian leader is dependent on China's support for the war in Ukraine.
8: He wants the recognition as a great man and a great leader representing a great power, and the diplomatic protection that China has been giving Russia ever since this war started. That is absolutely vital for Putin to try to sustain some sort of credibility.
5: Torrential rain has continued across southern and central China, with at least 21 people killed in widespread flooding that's also closed schools and businesses, as well as disrupting transport and power. China's weather agency says eight provinces face a high risk of rain-related disasters, including landslides, flash floods, and severe urban flooding. Authorities say they've allocated more than $31 million for disaster relief and have launched emergency responses in several affected areas. The World Health Organization has sent 6 tons of medical supplies, including protective equipment for health workers, to the Democratic Republic of Congo, as it continues to sound the alarm about the Ebola outbreak. The virus is believed to have killed more than 130 people and infected 500, as the BBC's Thomas Mwaka reports.
9: This current strain of the virus does not have a vaccine, but on top of that, the communities are treating this as a case of witchcraft, which makes this a lot worse. So when someone's infected, instead of running to a hospital, they would run to church or run to a witch doctor to try and cure themselves of the disease. The last time this happened in 2018 to 2020, the United Nations says that almost 70 organizations had to partner with the DRC government to try and make communities understand the effects of Ebola virus and try to sort of debunk this myth that it's because of witchcraft.
5: Thailand is drastically cutting the length of time that tourists from more than 90 countries can stay without a visa in an effort to curb crime. Under previous rules, travellers were able to visit for up to 60 days without a visa. A recent series of high-profile arrests of foreigners has included cases linked to drug offences, sex trafficking, and operating businesses such as hotels and schools without permits. Australians travelling to Thailand will reportedly still have a 30-day visa exemption. Back home, and the federal government has delayed plans to introduce price caps for in-home aged care services used by older Australians, raising concerns among advocates for older people. The measures were due to begin in July under the Support at Home program, aimed at preventing excessive charges for services like nursing, cleaning and showering support. The Minister for Ageing, Mark Butler, says no new implementation date has been set. Opposition leader Angus Taylor says the government needs to ensure that the system is affordable and workable.
2: Get it right. Get it right. We're happy to work with the government and stakeholders to get this right, but at the moment it is a complete and utter mess. Aged care services have got to be affordable for Australians. I think we'd have thought that's pretty obvious, and this is incredibly important.
5: That brings you up to date with ABC News. For more at any time, you can download the ABC Listen app.
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10: Patchy morning fog, mainly about the western districts and in the northeast of the state. Isolated showers near and south of the divide, more frequent during the afternoon. A cool day with moderate west to southwesterly winds, fresh about the coast. In Apollo Bay, you can expect showers 11 to 16, and Shepparton, partly cloudy, 6 to 18.
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0: Good morning. Welcome to Wednesday. Hope you're well. Coming up in the next little while, Becky Freeman, Professor of Public Health at the University of Sydney and Chief Investigator with the Generation Vape Study, is going to talk to us about the debate that's currently happening over cigarette tax and excise. Is lowering the excise on cigarettes the way to combat what has become an out-of-control and violent and dangerous trade in illegal tobacco? We're going to take that conversation a bit further with you a little later on as well on 1300 800 222, or you can SMS through 0437 774 774. Kate Mead can't join us this morning. She'll be joining us again tomorrow, hopefully. But we have got Fiona Clark from Vantage Point Asset Management to talk to us about how the markets are shaping up today. Good morning, Fiona. Sorry, Fiona, are you there now?
12: Yeah, I'm here now. Was yes. I not there before?
0: That was my bad, not yours. How are you this morning?
12: I'm brilliant. Yeah, no complaints. Well, I could complain because I could always complain about something, but no, not today. Today's a good day.
0: Today's a good day. Let's keep it that way. Look, later on in the hour, we're going to be talking also about, weird transport experiences, because I have one. I was talking to my producer, Mick, the other day on a tram, catching a tram through the centre of Melbourne. This is a perennial for people, I'm sure, but when you get drawn into a phone conversation that you're not having because somebody is talking very loudly on their mobile phone, and they're basically splitting up with their partner in public, very awkward.
12: Awkward.
0: And basically putting the call virtually on speaker and everyone's listening in, and it became a tram soap opera. And by about three stops, I just wanted to get off because I felt

0: might as well have. I was just gobsmacked the people's lack of self-awareness, or they just didn't care that everybody could hear.
1: They didn't care. No, they were going through so much. Yeah,
0: and you felt sorry at the same time as you're thinking, can I just get off this tram, because this is, I don't want to be hearing this conversation. But it, people now use the tram or the train or the bus as their own private lounge room. It's, you know, it's, everyone now is on display 24/7. There are no private moments anymore.
1: No private moments on the tram.
0: What about when you're driving your own car? I guess you can have a private moment.
1: Well, yes, although I do think that there's a little bit, you're sort of semi-private, but there's a bit of road rage, which I think, you know, people behaving badly extends, or not behaving properly can extend to that. I do have a funny story. My daughter, she doesn't really like driving my car. This is an interesting one about people's behaviour. She notices a difference in the way she gets treated in my car versus her car, because she's got P plates, and my car... It's a midlife crisis car. It's a mini, and it happens to be a convertible. And I think people judge when they see that with a P plate. Like she said, people won't let her in.
0: They think she's a nepo baby of some sort.
1: They do, and they try and take her over. And she's like, no, if I don't have to drive your car, Mum, I'll much prefer to drive my beaten up bomb that everybody doesn't care that there's a P plate on that. So there you go.
0: She's driving the slick, the convertible. She cops it.
1: She never has the top down, mind you, and she won't let me put the top down when I'm driving it with her.
0: Oh, like, really?
1: No, don't put the top down, Mum. It's so embarrassing. So there you go.
0: That's what you bought it for.
1: I know. That's exactly right. In the middle of winter, I've got the windows up and the heater on full blast, but that top is down if I can have it down.
0: Fair enough. Now, what is happening in the markets today?
1: Pretty quiet day in terms of key themes. It's all the same stuff that we saw in the last few days. Weakness driven by the semiconductor and technology names in the US. So earlier losses have continued. And, of course, no news or developments or any optimism in the Middle East tension. So nothing new overnight. We did see US bond yields actually continue to sell off. So the 10-year bond yield up another 8 basis points overnight to 4.67. So pretty much a continuation of the themes of the last few days. In terms of where we are at the moment, down about 0.5% in general. So the Dow Jones is down 230 points. It's 0.5%.

0: Weakness in tech stocks. In European markets, it's a little bit more positive. The Stoxx 600 closed up 0.2%, the UK market up 0.1%, and the German market up 0.4%. The French market was down a little bit, down 0.1%. And in terms of news there in Europe, the key probably was that the unemployment rate in the UK ticked up a little bit to 5% from 4.9%, and earnings came in a little bit more than expected. They rose 4.1%. So I think, you know, in terms of inflationary pressure, but no huge reaction to that. In terms of commodity prices, we've got the oil price up. Oh, well, let me just say it's actually down, but it's not huge amounts. So the oil price, the WTI is down 7 cents to 108.59. The Brent's down 54 cents to 111.56. So that's 0.5%, but not huge moves there because not really very much has changed. In terms of the gold price, the spot gold price is down 1.5% or $70.50 to $4,496 an ounce. And iron ore's up 0.2% to $108 a tonne. In terms of what we can look out for today, the futures are suggesting a slightly weaker start to the day. They're down 20 points. So looks like we'll follow the US overnight. No local data today. There's a bunch of company results out today, including James Hardy, to look out for. And then ahead tonight, again, not really much UK inflation, but it's a pretty quiet session. The Aussie, though, the Aussie dollar is quite a bit weaker this morning. It's down 0.8% to 71.09 US cents. It's also trading at 53.05 pence, 61.27 euros, and a 113.1 Japanese yen. So a pretty quiet, weaker session with a weaker start for our markets today.
1: Thank you, Fiona. And the markets in convertible minis is definitely top down.
0: Top down. Yay.
1: And Campbell wants to know from the SMS, if you have the mini with the rear taillights as two halves of the Union Jack. Elite design.
0: I do have Union Jack rear taillights. Yes, I do. I don't know if they're halves, but yes, I think they are. Yes, it's pretty groovy.
1: Hmm. We know more about your car than you do. Good to talk to you. We'll catch you again soon.
0: Thanks, Rez.
1: There we go. Fiona Clark there from Vantage Point Asset Management with the markets today. In a moment, Becky Freeman, Professor of Public Health at the University of Sydney, on the vexed issue of the excise on cigarettes and whether it's working to reduce smoking levels or whether it's just become now an open door for the market for black market tobacco, which has been running rife right across the country and has caused all sorts of upheaval.

0: U2 back with two EPs they released in the space of a couple of weeks to signal their return to recording from their first EP that came out this year, which is called Days of Ash. That's the song of the future. Francis Leach with you here on Wednesday morning on ABC Radio Overnights.
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0: Here for Trev for another week and a half. It's been a big debate around the country over the last few days following Senate inquiry hearings into the tobacco excise, which has been blamed by some people for the advantage that people have taken when it comes to illegal tobacco and what has been an explosion of availability of illegal cigarettes at a very cheap price, and also the problems in some of our tobacco stores and other retailers around Melbourne in particular, where there has been a concerted campaign of firebombing and intimidation in those particular shops. And people have been asking, and the industry has been asking, whether the tax excise is the reason why people have gravitated towards cheaper cigarettes. And does that mean, as a consequence, more and more young people smoking? So their argument is, get rid of the excise, we close down the illegal market, problem solved. Is it that easy? Becky Freeman is Professor of Public Health at the University of Sydney and Chief Investigator with Generation Vape, a study that was done looking at how vaping had become prevalent amongst young people. Good morning, Professor Freeman. How are you?
2: Good morning. Thanks so much for having me.
0: This has become a really

0: flashpoint issue once again in the last few days because of these Senate hearings and the different points of view that have been put forward. What's your general overview of where this problem sits right now?
1: Essentially, I obviously fully agree illicit tobacco is a huge problem. This is not something that we need to debate. It is absolutely a massive problem that needs to be addressed. Where we're getting into differences, though, is how this should be solved. I'm obviously coming at it from a public health point of view. I don't want to see people smoking the taxed product or the illicit product. Both of these products will kill 2 out of 3 people who are unable to quit. And so the solutions to me need to really address the fact that we have an oversupply of tobacco in this country. You can buy cigarettes pretty much anywhere, anytime, in any type of retailer. In my own neighborhood, it's easier and more available, illicit tobacco and tobacco, than fresh fruit and vegetables.
0: Now, that's a shocking assessment of what's going on. We were, for years, working towards reducing retail exposure. Cigarette machines have virtually disappeared. You can't buy in traditional cigarettes, you know, tax cigarettes, just in a shop off the shelf. They're behind cabinets or in locked drawers. So how have we lost this battle?
1: Yeah, I think we've really done a fantastic job of focusing on those measures that reduce the demand for cigarettes. So making them expensive, putting, you know, graphic health warnings on them, getting rid of advertising so we can't have those really compelling advertisements anymore, you know, putting, you know, those other sorts of ads on TV that really compel you to quit, you know, the graphic ones we're all familiar with where you squeeze the lung and the black goo comes out. All of those things have worked really well. But what hasn't happened is addressing how tobacco is sold. And so the government has lost total control of the supply chain from the point where they come into the country, they're distributed around Australia, and where they're sold. Victoria, for example, was the last state, and this has just happened, to actually even license retailers. Before that, anyone who wanted to sell such a deadly, addictive, and highly taxed product just could just put it on the shelf and sell it to people.
0: So when it comes to the issue around excise and the argument that the reason why there has been an opportunity for a burgeoning black market to emerge is that the price of cigarettes is so high of conventional cigarettes because of the excise that people are easily attracted to illegal cigarettes, which are less than half, sometimes a quarter of the price. And the way to deal with that is to fight fire with fire, so to speak, and reduce the price of legal cigarettes in order to stamp out that black market. Is that a logic that works for you?
1: No, it doesn't. And I'll explain why. I think it's really tempting to think, oh, cigarettes, the reason why young people in particular are drawn to illicit cigarettes is because they are so cheap. And that's true. In the study I run, the Gen Vape study, we talk to young adults and they tell us they can get cigarettes for, you know, $10 a pack really easily from a really friendly, lovely local tobacconist, right? And so when you think about a taxed product, which is could be between $45 and $50, of course they're going to go and buy that $10 pack. And so I've seen calls now to reduce the tax to 2020 levels, which would take it down by about 30%. And we can both do the math on that. That would take a pack of cigarettes, a taxed pack of cigarettes, down to about, say, $30, $25. That is still incredibly more expensive than the cigarettes we're seeing available in the illicit market. So I just don't see how that's going to, quote unquote, drive people back to the taxed market. In fact, I think there's also a misconception that there is no room to go even lower on these illicit products. Of course they can. It's incredibly cheap to make a pack of cigarettes. Cambodia, for example, where a lot of the illicit products can be manufactured and trafficked through, you can get a pack of cigarettes for as low as 50 cents a pack Australian. So there is not some sort of, you know, bottom out price that we can compete with criminal gangs.
0: So we've got an issue here that is allowing smoking to continue to occur in a way, in an unregulated way. Do we have any data yet as to whether that's increased the number of smokers?
1: We don't yet. And I wouldn't, as a researcher, of course, I'm really careful not to get ahead of the data. We know that smoking rates in Australia have continued to go down. The latest surveys are from a few years ago. We expect the national data, the data we rely on to know how we're doing, to come out at the end of this year. I'm very worried that we might see for the first time in a very long time some increases in some groups. So in particular, that young adult group who are so price vulnerable. But the other strike against those 18 to 24-year-olds is they're the first group of young people to have also vaped. And we know that young people who vape are 5 times more likely

0: to then go on to smoke. So they've got those two strikes against them. But again, we don't know that yet. We're very concerned, and we need to wait and see what the data says.
1: Professor Becky Freeman is with us on ABC Radio Overnights from the University of Sydney. She was also chief investigator with a study called Generation Vape that looked at the prevalence of vaping amongst young people. Just with the issue in relation to banning smoking, New Zealand tried and failed. The UK still plans to ban smoking for the next generation, has a plan to actually ban it. But what is it realistic that you can do that? I mean, won't people find a way to smoke if they want to? Isn't it just a false economy to spend money, energy, time, and public policy dollars on trying to ban something like this?
0: Yeah, I think it's really interesting. So New Zealand was set to be the first country in the world to adopt what they are calling a smoke-free generation, which is essentially saying, right, we're just going to raise the legal age of smoking 1 year every year to the point where you'll need to be 75 years old in order to be legally sold a pack of cigarettes. And that got repealed with a change of government because of interference from the tobacco industry. The UK now has become the sort of second nation in the world to do it. Mauritius has already, the Maldives has also adopted this policy, and now we have the UK has implemented it. It's a really slow burn policy is probably the best way of thinking about it. You know, it's going to take a long time for it to get to the point where there's no one alive anymore who reaches the age that can buy these tobacco products. I think what we should consider in Australia is something like that, a nicotine regeneration, if you like, but that should be wrapped around a whole bunch of other policies. It can't be seen as a magic solution. So to me, addressing the oversupply, we should not have 40,000 retailers across Australia selling this product. We also need to think about improving our existing laws that we know work really well. I know WA just this week has talked about needing to strengthen their smoke-free laws. Why can we still smoke in licensed premise patios? You know, we need to further push smoking out of that sort of circle of charm behaviors that are acceptable and make it something that nobody does anymore.
1: SMSs are coming in, messages on the text line saying, from Richard, I know people who are paying $2.50 a packet of 20 cigarettes. So that does not compete. That does not. That makes any attempt to try to reduce the excise tax on a conventional packet of cigarettes, you know, pointless if that's how cheap they can be bought. I can buy a bag of rolled tobacco for $70. It's $800 for the same amount legally, Martin says. So $70 to $800 for the same amount legally. It sounds like the market is lost, though, Professor Freeman. If that's the case, what levers does government have at all to deal with this issue if it can't be, trying to affect people at a price point?
0: Yeah, I think obviously I am not in favor of a raise the white flag and say let them smoke. Absolutely not. We've faced very complicated, tricky public health issues before, and we will continue to do so in the future, and they can be solved. Enforcement has not been what we need it to be. Again, I don't mean to pick on Victoria, but the state of Victoria has a dismal number of enforcement officers for the entire state. You compare that to Queensland and South Australia, who have moved on enforcement of illegal tobacco sales and illegal vape sales much earlier than other states, and they're seeing real results. They're managing to shut down shops. They're managing to make illicit tobacco less available, and we can do this. I'm not saying it's going to be a simple solution that will take effect immediately, but the idea that we would just shrug and say, ugh, let them smoke, let the criminals continue to, you know, dominate the market, I just can't accept that.
1: How long do we have to wait, do you think, to see what the long-term health implications are of the current outbreak of illegal cigarette smoking or illegal tobacco?
0: Well, we know the health effects already, essentially. There's not any differential in between how harmful the tax products are and how harmful the illicit ones. But we will know before the end of this year if that's had an impact on the amount that people are smoking and the number of people are smoking. And worst case scenario would be if we have more people smoking in Australia. That'd be pretty devastating for a country that has always been so proud of how well we've been doing in tobacco control and how, you know, every single year, year upon year, we've seen the number of smokers go down.
1: Is it disheartening to be having to fight this battle all over again?
0: I'm sorry if I sound a little depressed. I don't mean to. No, look, I am up for it. Like I said, I have no intention of being shrugged, you know, let the bad guys win. That's absolutely just not acceptable. And we've been through difficult things before. When Australia adopted plain packaging, we were sued in our own domestic high court. We were sued under a trade agreement. We were taken to the WTO and had to defend that legislation. And we did. And now we literally have, nearing dozens and dozens of countries around the world who have adopted exactly the same legislation. We could do that again.
1: Great to talk to you. Thanks for being on the show this morning.
0: Thank you so much for having me.
1: Professor Becky Freeman, Professor of Public Health at the University of Sydney and Chief Investigator with the Generation Vape study that looked into the prevalence of vaping amongst young Australians. And she was with us here on ABC Radio Overnight talking about the challenge of dealing with illegal tobacco and the price that people are paying for it, which is making it very hard to combat and tax. Coming up to your latest ABC News.
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0: Good morning, Natasha McFarlane with ABC News. Contentious property developments in Melbourne are being granted fast-tracked approval under a state government scheme intended to boost affordable housing. Jesse Thompson reports.
1: The scheme bypasses local councils and extinguishes appeal rights for significant projects that contribute to affordable housing. But developers can elect to make a cash contribution to a government housing fund instead of delivering below-market homes. A premium retirement village previously refused by a local council and VCAT under a different design, and a luxury apartment complex that fielded more than 20 objections are among the developments fast-tracked using this option. Critics say the program is being used to buy approval for projects that might hit hurdles under regular planning pathways.
0: A state government spokesperson said the scheme had fast-tracked more than 10,000 homes, with more than 20% dedicated to social and affordable housing. Two people have died in a car crash in Melbourne's southeast this morning. Police say they were travelling in a vehicle along the Princes Highway in Dandenong shortly before 1:30 when the car veered off the road and crashed into a tree. The driver and passenger died at the scene. Police say traffic disruptions are expected in the area for most of the morning, with the Princes Highway closed in both directions between Robinson and Potter Streets. A new report from the Grattan Institute says mandatory car parking requirements are driving up the cost of apartments by tens of thousands of dollars. Here's Frances Dew.
2: The Institute is calling on state governments and councils to scrap the rules and instead manage street parking through permits and time limits, after it found rules forcing developers to include off-street parking add about $70,000 to the cost of a typical two-bedroom apartment in Sydney. It says many apartment residents don't own cars but are still paying for parking spaces they don't use. The report argues removing minimum parking requirements could help make an extra 140,000 homes financially viable in Sydney and Melbourne.
0: To news overseas, Donald Trump says he was just an hour away from launching fresh strikes on Iran when he announced he'd halt the attacks to give the regime in Tehran more negotiating time. Middle East correspondent Matthew Doran has the details.
3: The US president says it was a last-minute intervention by the UAE, Qatar and Saudi Arabia, urging him to hold off on attacking Iran because they believed the regime was serious about trying to reach a deal to end the war.
4: It would have been happening right now. Yeah, it was all done. The boats, the ships are all loaded. They're loaded to the brim. And we're all set to start.
3: Before the president's remarks, Iranian state media listed some of Tehran's demands as part of any deal, which included a withdrawal of US forces from areas close to Iran. Donald Trump says Iran only has a few days to make a deal or strikes will happen. Matthew Doran, ABC News, Jerusalem.
0: Police in London will ask prosecutors to consider charging up to 77 suspects over a massive fire in the Grenfell Tower 9 years ago. Europe correspondent Mazoe Ford reports.
5: The blaze that ravaged London's Grenfell Tower in 2017 killed 72 people and was Britain's deadliest fire in a residential building since World War II. After an investigation spanning almost 9 years, London's Metropolitan Police now say they'll submit their evidence files to the Crown Prosecution Service by the end of September. An earlier public inquiry blamed the disaster on failings by the government, the construction industry, and the firms involved in fitting the exterior of the building with flammable cladding. A final decision on whether to charge 57 people and

0: 20 companies considered suspects could take another year.
1: And to sport, two-time champion Carlos Alcaraz will miss this year's Wimbledon Grand Slam tennis tournament because of a wrist injury. The world number two withdrew from last month's Barcelona Open after sustaining the injury to his right wrist in the first round. The Spaniard then pulled out of the French Open. Alcaraz began the year by winning his first Australian Open title and becoming the youngest man to complete the career Grand Slam. To the weather, there's a strong wind warning for the central Gippsland coast and east Gippsland coast. For the state, patchy morning fog, mostly in the northeast. Isolated showers near and south of the divide, more frequent about southwestern parts and western Gippsland during the morning. For Melbourne, partly cloudy, a high chance of showers and heading for a top today of 17 degrees. Tomorrow, cloudy and 16. Right now, it's 12 degrees in the city. 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
4: Good morning. Welcome to Wednesday. Francis here for Trev. For another week and a half, hope you're well. Coming up in a moment, we're going to talk about something that nobody in regional Australia wants to hear about or hear that's returning: mouse plagues. It seems that that is going to be an issue for many communities once again, and we'll talk to Steve Henry from the CSIRO about what we can do about it and what is being done in preparation of what could be a really difficult season in relation to mouse plagues. But first, we need to know what the weather is looking like across Australia today. And William Estetke is at the Weather Bureau to tell us what we can expect. Good morning, William.
5: Good morning, Francis. How are you doing?
4: I'm well. How is the weather looking across the country on this Wednesday?
5: Yeah, on this Wednesday. So I'll start with give a wide overview for what's happening in Australia. We currently have a slow moving high pressure system over the Bight, and this is dominating conditions. The showers on the eastern seaboard have now seen have eased, as well as the storms associated with them. We also have some dry southeasterly winds that are pushing into the top end, and a weak front that is crossing through Tasmania, as well as another front in the southwest that will weaken as it continues to move south. So going around the country, starting with Queensland, it's mostly dry and sunny with some isolated showers in the far southeast, with a slight storm risk along the far southern exposed coast, with a few showers around Cape York Peninsula. Brisbane can see a partly cloudy, slight chance of shower, top of 24 for today. New South Wales and ACT, it's going to be generally dry and mostly sunny, with some isolated coastal showers and some possible thunderstorms on the exposed northern coast, with some morning fog patches in southern inland areas. Sydney, partly cloudy, slight chance of a shower, top of 20 degrees. And Canberra, a mostly sunny, top of 16 degrees. Heading south, Victoria, we'll see a few showers south of the Great Dividing Range, with some morning fog in western districts and dry across northern areas. Melbourne will see a partly cloudy with a few showers, mainly in the eastern suburbs and ranges, with a top of 17 degrees. For Tasmania, some showers in the western southern regions. This is easing throughout the day, with Hobart partly cloudy, slight chance of shower, top of 15 degrees. And for South Australia, we have some morning fog in the southern and western districts, with a few showers in the southeast. So for Adelaide, partly cloudy with likely morning showers, top of 20 degrees. Western Australia, southern WA is going to be mostly dry and sunny, with some morning fog in the southern districts, with a slight risk of showers in the southwest coast. Perth, mostly sunny, top of 25 degrees. And for the Northern Territory, mostly having seen showers more widespread across near the Kimberley district and near the west coast as well, with some dry southeasterly surge reaching into the base of the top end as well, and a slight shower risk along eastern and northern coast. Darwin, a mostly sunny, top of 33 degrees. And that is your national weather forecast for the 20th of May. Francis, thank you.
4: 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William Estetke there at the Bureau with the weather for your Wednesday, the 20th of May.
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4: In a moment, Steve Henry from the CSIRO to talk mouse plagues. First, though, Steely Dan.

0: Steely Dan, reeling in the years, often said to have been the, the touchstone for yacht rock. But I'm tipping that neither Donald Fagen or Walter Becker, two of the more curmudgeonly rock stars of all time, Upper East Side Manhattan guys, were ever really into going onto yachts. Doesn't seem like it was ever going to be their thing. Reeling in the Years by Steely Dan here on ABC Radio Overnight. It's Francis Leach with you on this Wednesday morning. Hope you're well. Now, social media ban. It's been here for 5 months, the national social media ban. Teens were told about 5 months ago when it came to effect that you're not going to be allowed to use it and that it was illegal. But research has shown that most young people are still unaffected by the ban, reporting no change in their social media use. And worryingly, those who have been affected say what the effect has been is that they've lost access to their main source of the news. The ABC's Isabella Masali reports.
1: Adelaide teacher and parent Louise Cottell had high hopes for Australia's social media ban for under 16s. But she's found barely any impact on her daughters or students.
2: The 13 and 14-year-olds at school are still using their accounts. It's been a bit of a point of frustration that young adolescents have actually started to take it up when we were hoping that parents would really feel a little bit more supported and justified in saying no to their teenagers and getting those social media accounts because they were backed up.
1: That lack of change to social media access has been backed up by a new study. Tanya Notley is the lead researcher and a professor of digital media at Western Sydney University.
3: So we surveyed more than 1,000 young people aged 10 to 17, a representative survey of young people in Australia. And what we can see is that most young people are not impacted by the social media ban, meaning they're still using the same banned platforms.
1: They found 61% of users saw little or no change. But of those who had been impacted, about half were getting less news.
3: Social media has become a more important, frequent source of news for young people, and it's the same situation for adults as well, so we shouldn't be surprised. So we really need to think about how we address this.
1: The federal government says the ban will become more effective as it goes along. Professor Notley says that means more young people will miss out on news, and there's no sign they're moving back to more traditional media.
3: Most young people feel very disconnected to traditional news sources. They say that news organisations have no idea what their lives are like and don't cover the issues that matter to them or tell news in a way that's relevant to them. So I think that's a big concern because although we have some great sources for primary school students, there's a real gap when it comes to news for teens.
1: A report last year from the Australian Curriculum Assessment and Reporting Authority found students' civics knowledge is the worst it's been in 20 years. Professor Notley worries if young people don't understand Australia's political system and its history, they won't engage with it.
3: News has always been intricately linked to civic engagement. So if young people are getting less news, then we need to expect that they'll also be engaged less in issues in our communities and in broader society. So we really need to think about how we address this. It's really important. It's important for our democracy and it's important for young people's well-being and their capacity to be active citizens.
1: It's a particular concern for Brisbane man Hayes Butler Dupuy. He's 18, so he's not caught up in the social media ban, but says it's been his main source of news.
4: It's a really low effort way to sort of consume the news of the day that's happening, and it also means that you're it's also a lot more live, like it updates quicker.
1: He's also involved with Young Labor and Make It 16, the first youth-led campaign to lower the voting age.
4: Our reach has been limited now because we only can speak to these 16-year-olds, whereas before we could be speaking to sort of young people who would be more inclined to get involved with the campaign over a longer term. Certainly when I was younger than 16, when I was 16, I was a lot more optimistic about the role that our campaign could play in making that change.
1: And while you may think a positive of the ban is avoiding misinformation on social media, Dr. Catherine Page Jeffrey from the University of Sydney has a message of caution.
5: The avoidance of misinformation as a positive doesn't outweigh potentially a lot of the negative effects of the ban that I think that we're going to see. A much better approach is to teach young people these sort of critical digital literacies.
1: In a statement, a government spokesperson said the social media minimum age does not cut young Australians off from the internet. They can still access news and information freely online.
0: Isabella Marsali with that report.
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7: This is Overnights with Francis Leach.
0: Good morning. It's something I've never lived through and I hope I never have to, and that's a mouse plague. I'd like to hear from you, 1-300-800-222, 1-300-800-222, if you've experienced it and how you've dealt with it, because it doesn't sound like it's a drop of fun at all. Steve Henry is Research Officer with the CSIRO, and he joins us this morning to talk about research into how to deal with mouse plagues and the threat of future mouse plagues. And it seems that some parts of the country are battening down and embracing for what could be another surge of it in the very near future. Good morning, Steve. How are you?
8: Good morning, Francis.
0: What is the state? What do you know about the state of play in the country at the moment about where the potential for mouse plagues are, or if anyone is actually looking at the start of one this winter?
8: Well, yeah. So in South Australia, they've got high enough numbers that they need to be taking action as they sow the crop, but not nearly at plague proportions. But when you get into Western Australia, the northern part of the cropping zone in Western Australia and the southern part of the cropping zone, which is a really huge area, is heavily affected by mice. So there's a full-blown plague in those areas. And there are reports of mouse numbers so significant that people have abandoned their houses in some cases.
0: What does that look like? It's hard to even envisage what that looks like. You've seen a few. Tell us.
8: Yeah, it's almost unimaginable. And I say that no one ever forgets living through a mouse plague, not because of the economic impact, but because of the psychosocial impact, because you simply can't get away from the mice. And unlike other problems, you know, in a drought, you can go on and go inside and turn the air conditioner on and get away from them for a while. But when you go inside in a mouse plague, they're everywhere. They're in the cupboards, they're in the wardrobes, they're running across your bed at night. And I even, in New South Wales in 2021, I got a lift from where I was staying to a place where I was talking. And as I jumped into the vehicle, the person said, "Watch out for the mouse traps."
0: Oh, that sounds absolutely horrifying. It does sound like a horror film. What are the conditions that make it possible for mouse plagues to sort of explode in such huge proportions?
8: So this year in Western Australia, it's a little bit different to the east. In Western Australia, they've had four really good seasons in the last five. So they've grown some excellent crops, and that's put a lot of food into the system for mice. And then they got a summer with climatic conditions that were favourable for the mice to continue breeding through the summer. And then now that we've got into the autumn and they're preparing to sow crops or in the process of sowing, mice are there in peak numbers. And we're talking of something in the order of up to 8,000 mice per hectare and perhaps more.
0: So what can be done? Are we getting better at baiting these particular rodents and dealing with it, or is it still a situation where we're playing catch-up to try to deal with it?
8: So a little bit of playing catch-up. So we've done some research that shows that the bait that was being used only had basically half a lethal dose on each grain. And in fact, it's really important to actually have 2 milligrams of toxin per grain, because that means that every grain of bait that a mouse discovers is a lethal dose. And that doesn't need to find 2 or 3 grains in amongst all of the other food that are in these paddocks. Now, the APVMA, the regulator of agricultural products, has just awarded an emergency permit that allows manufacturers to make bait at what we believe is the appropriate strength. And farmers should start to see some good results from their baiting efforts now.
0: Is it too late to start laying your baits now? Or what's the timing like, and is that important?
8: Look, it's really important to get the bait out as the crop has been sown and into a scenario where there's the least amount of other food available. Now, some farmers in Western Australia started sowing before this bait was available, and even though they've baited with the 25, they've continued to sustain crop losses. Any baiting that happens now with the appropriate strength bait should lead to some good results in terms of protecting that freshly sown crop. The other advantage of baiting as we go into winter is the breeding should plateau as we go into winter. And if they can push the numbers low in the winter time, then when mice start breeding again in the spring, the probability that they'll breed up to high enough numbers to cause damage to the maturing crop is lower. But that's a

0: CSIRO research officer. He spent nearly 30 years doing this sort of research, which looks at the interaction between introduced predators and native prey species and dealing with rodent infestations. We talked about the conditions in which the mice might be able to breed at huge numbers. What are those conditions? And is it becoming, because of climate change, a case that there's more opportunities for this to happen because the conditions are presenting themselves on a more regular basis?
1: Oh, well, I think, the impact of climate change is unknown at the moment in terms of mouse breeding. Historically, in the eastern states, we've seen what tends to happen, and what happened in New South Wales in 2021, was you get a run of dry seasons, and then you get a season that enables you to grow a good crop, and those are the precursors that enable mice to breed really rapidly and get out of control. Because they start breeding when they're 6 weeks old and have 6 to 10 babies every 19 to 21 days, you can see that mouse numbers rise really dramatically. And if you've got 100 females per hectare in a paddock, in 3 weeks, there's going to be over 600. So numbers increase really dramatically. In Western Australia, it's interesting because historically, mice haven't been the same problem in the West as they have been in the eastern states. But over recent years, we're starting to hear more and more reports of mice over there. Now, that could be a response to a change in the cropping system in terms of conservation tillage, where farmers grow better crops more often, there's less disturbance of the soil surface, and the crop residues are retained, so there's a more complex habitat for mice to live in.
0: Can I ask, Steve, is there a consequence for bird life with these sort of baits being more available and out there?
1: That's a really good question. And the answer is yes. There is a consequence for birds. But we're talking about granivorous birds that would eat the bait directly, not birds of prey that are eating the mice that are poisoned, because the toxin doesn't stay in the animal after it dies. It's used up in the act of killing the animal, and what doesn't get used up actually dissipates out into the environment quite quickly. Non-target species, granivorous birds, we believe that there is some risk to those animals, but at the moment, when the bait has been used, we don't have reports of bird deaths, but we really need to do some more work to quantify that.
0: Good to talk to you, Steve. Thanks for being on the program.
1: It's a pleasure, Francis.
0: Steve Henry there, research officer with the CSIRO, talking about the mouse plague, or plagues that might be on the way and how to deal with them. This is Joe and Jed on ABC Radio Overnight to get you up on a Wednesday.

0: There she is, Joan Jett. I had to play that after subjecting you all to Joan Kerner yesterday singing I Love Rock and Roll. Joan Jett and the Blackhearts, I Love Rock and Roll. What a way to sign off from another edition of ABC Radio Overnights. My name's Francis Leach. I'll catch you tomorrow morning. It's news time.
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2: Good morning, Natasha McFarlane with ABC News. Two people have died in a serious car crash in Melbourne's southeast this morning. Andy Yu reports.
3: Police say a vehicle lost control on the Princes Highway in Dandenong just before 1:30 this morning and crashed into a tree. The driver and passenger in the vehicle died at the scene and are yet to be formally identified. Video from the crash site shows the front of the silver sedan severely crumpled, with debris scattered around the tree. Detectives are investigating what caused the crash. Police say traffic disruptions are expected in the area for most of the morning, with Princes Highway closed in both directions between Robinson and Potter Streets.
2: Concerns are being raised about a Victorian government scheme offering fast-tracked planning approval to large buildings that contribute to affordable housing. Developers can make a cash contribution to a state government housing fund to qualify instead of delivering below-market homes. Of five projects fast-tracked in the city of Boroondara, three have offered cash, including a luxury apartment block. Affordable housing expert Kate Rayner from progressive think tank Per Capita says there's a risk affordable housing won't be delivered where it's needed.
4: Boroondara is probably already having this problem, that they don't have a lot of key workers living in their neighbourhoods. They'd probably have a lot of people commuting long distances to get to work.
2: A state government spokesperson said the scheme had fast-tracked more than 10,000 homes, with more than 20% dedicated to social and affordable housing. The federal opposition is launching a campaign to back small businesses as the fallout from the government's budget continues. Labor is facing backlash from some business owners over changes to how trusts and capital gains tax will be taxed. In a speech at the National Press Club today, Shadow Treasurer Tim Wilson will announce a future coalition government will look to create a Small Business Act, which he says would see more consultation with small businesses. To news overseas, the Director General of the World Health Organization says he's deeply concerned by the rapid spread of Ebola in the Democratic Republic of Congo. Here's Europe correspondent Elias Kluwer.
5: There are at least 500 suspected cases of Ebola and over 130 deaths as a result of the outbreak. The epicenter of the virus is in the northeast of the Democratic Republic of Congo, which is ravaged by civil war and extremely difficult and dangerous to access. The Director General of the World Health Organization, Tedros Adhanom Ghebreyesus, says Ebola is treatable if detected early, so education is key to preventing the spread and treating the disease.
6: There are many other measures countries of course can take to stop the spread of this virus.
5: The strain of the virus has no vaccine, and the WHO says this is a public health emergency of international concern.
2: US President Donald Trump will face a major test of his grip on the Republican Party today as voters in six states head to the polls to select candidates ahead of November's midterm elections. North America correspondent Lauren Day has the details.
7: The most closely watched primary is in Kentucky, where Trump-backed candidate Elgal Ryan is taking on renegade incumbent Thomas Massie. The seven-term congressman is one of the few Republicans who regularly break with the president publicly, voting against his signature spending bill, criticising the war in Iran, and most notably leading the charge to release the Epstein files. The race has become the most expensive House primary in history and one of the nastiest, with vicious attack ads, AI deepfakes and brutal insults on both sides. Lauren Day, ABC News, Washington.
2: And to sport, Cristiano Ronaldo is set to play in a record sixth Soccer World Cup after being selected in Portugal's squad for this summer's tournament. Ronaldo, who's 41 years old, already holds the men's record for all-time international appearances at 226 and goals at 143, and is one of only six players to have played in five World Cups. That group includes his former La Liga rival, Lionel Messi, who is also set to play in his sixth World Cup. Cup after leading Argentina to victory 4 years ago in Qatar. To the weather, there's a strong wind warning for the central Gippsland coast and east Gippsland coast. For the state, patchy morning fog and mostly sunny, rather mostly in the northeast. Isolated showers near and south of the divide, more frequent about the southwestern parts and western Gippsland during the morning. For Melbourne, partly cloudy, a high chance of showers, a top today of 17. Tomorrow, cloudy and 16. Right now, it's 12 degrees in the city. 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
8: Good morning. Welcome to AM. I'm Melissa Clark in Canberra, coming to you from Ngunnawal country and acknowledging other custodians. Australia is facing its biggest diphtheria outbreak since national records began more than 33 decades ago. More than 130 cases have been reported in the Northern Territory, where the government is investigating a death thought to be connected to the outbreak. Tanya Dendrinos reports.
9: It's highly contagious and potentially deadly, and Australia's diphtheria outbreak is deepening. Dr. Milena Dalton is the head of immunisation and health system strengthening at the Burnet Institute.
10: The spread beyond the Northern Territory shows that this is not just a localised issue, and it highlights how quickly vaccine-preventable diseases can re-emerge when there are gaps in immunity.
9: Diphtheria can present as a respiratory infection or infect the skin. Dr. John Boffer is the Chief Medical Officer for Public Health at the Central Australian Aboriginal Congress, which delivers primary health care to around 17,000 people across Central Australia.
11: It is everywhere. It's all over the Northern Territory. It's in all communities. About a third of the cases in Darwin and two-thirds in remote areas, but it is everywhere. We've got to vaccinate our way out of this. The vaccine will work. It's effective. It's safe.
9: Dr. Boffer believes that message is cutting through. But when it comes to a workforce readily available to deliver those vaccines, he says the service is limited.
11: It'd be really helpful if some of the other states, the larger states, were able to give us some additional public health nurses for periods of even 2 weeks at a time would make a big difference.
9: Health Minister Mark Butler says the government is very concerned about the outbreak.
12: Well, this is the biggest outbreak we've seen literally in decades already, and it's only May. We've seen 10 times the average number of cases, particularly concentrated in Indigenous communities in the NT and WA.
9: Is the government going to be sending any additional nurse practitioners into the NT or encouraging other states and territories who have capacity to do so?
12: Well, I've said to the NT government and also to the Aboriginal controlled medical sector in the NT, we're open to considering all requests. We're deeply concerned, as I know they are, about getting this outbreak under control.
9: Professor Rainer McIntyre heads the biosecurity program at the Kirby Institute at the University of New South Wales. She says national vaccination rates for most vaccines have fallen since 2020, including for the combination vaccine for diphtheria, whooping cough and tetanus, a factor she believes has played a role in the current outbreak.
13: I do think the falling vaccination rates, so having more people who are incompletely vaccinated, and you do get waning of immunity from the diphtheria vaccine, as well as vaccine hesitancy that is caused by all the misinformation and disinformation that's spreading.
9: She says a holistic approach is required, not just to increase access to health services, but also to improve confidence in vaccines and reduce hesitancy across the country.
8: The abduction and alleged murder of Kumanjayi little babies saw an outpouring of national grief, community unrest and political uproar. But it's the child protection system that has found itself under intense scrutiny as the Northern Territory government moves to rush through new laws. Alex Barwick has the story.
14: My journey started off as a kinship carer.
15: Peter Lee Colmanolis's experience looking after the children of extended family members led her to become a child protection worker in the Northern Territory.
14: I felt very much unsupported, and I figured the only way to help the system was to join the system.
15: But Peter Lee says the Territory Government's new child protection laws, tabled last week in response to the alleged murder of 5-year-old Kumanjayi little baby, will only create more harm for Aboriginal kids in a system she believes is broken. The sweeping changes would water down the Aboriginal child placement principle and make it easier for Aboriginal children to be placed permanently with non-Indigenous carers or in group homes. Peak Indigenous groups across the Northern Territory say they're alarmed by the proposed laws, which they had no input into, despite Aboriginal children making up roughly 90% of children taken into care. There's a collective concern that the changes may see a reduction in kinship placement, but Territory Minister for Child Protection Robin Carl rejects this.
16: My response is the only thing that matters is the safety of the child, and if it's not possible to find somebody that can be placed, the child can be placed with, that is either their family or part of their kinship group, safely, and I absolutely emphasise that, safely, securely and with stability, then you need to actually focus on what's best for the child.
15: Another former senior child protection worker in Alice Springs, who's requested to remain anonymous, says the decision to stand down three child protection workers after Kumanjay Little Baby's body was found was a knee-jerk reaction. Sarah, which is not her real name, says she shares Peter Lee's concerns about proposed changes to the territory child protection laws.
17: I think that there are a lot of complexities to the situation, and when you know there are rash decisions made without consultation, we often then find that then there's problems later down the track because it hasn't had, you know, all of the right minds looking at what could go wrong or what the repercussions might be.
15: Peter Lee says change in the Territory's child protection system is needed, and it's about supporting families better and investing in things like housing, education, health and community services.
14: And I don't feel like the department was utilising the new framework very well, and it was poor practice.
15: Stakeholders were given 1 week to make a submission regarding the new laws. In a response from Robin Carl's office, the Child Protection Minister said that the proposed amendments would absolutely not remove the Aboriginal child placement principle. Instead, it would be part of a universal principle, ensuring decisions are made in the best interests of every child, regardless of background. The Department of Children and Families did not respond to the ABC's questions.
8: Alex Barwick there. Heading overseas, the head of the World Health Organization says he's deeply concerned by the outbreak of Ebola in the Democratic Republic of the Congo as the number of infections and deaths continues to rise. Here's Europe correspondent Elias Kluwer.
5: Near the epicenter of the Ebola outbreak in the Democratic Republic of Congo, workers are racing to build more makeshift treatment centres. At least 500 people have been infected with the Bundibugyo variant of the Ebola virus, and over 130 people have died from the disease since the first case was recorded less than a month ago. 6 tonnes of medical equipment has recently arrived in the DRC to help address the epidemic. Fatima Tafida is helping coordinate the World Health Organization's response.
18: So far, we've delivered 18 tonnes of emergency supplies to set up treatment centres, protect our health workers, and a lot of respiratory products as well.
5: The virus has now spread across borders too, with cases and deaths recorded in neighbouring Uganda. Rwanda has shut its southern border with the DRC. In Switzerland, the World Health Organization convened a meeting on Monday where Director General Tedros Adhanom Ghebreyesus gave an update on the spread of the virus.
6: Beyond the confirmed cases, there are more than 500 suspected cases. These numbers will change as field operations are scaling up.
5: There is no approved treatments for the Bundibugyo variant of the virus, but a vaccine used for a different strain is showing some evidence of protection. Ebola often presents as a flu and is treatable if detected early. So the WHO believes education will be the best way to treat and prevent the disease. Here's the Director General, Mr. Ghebreyesus, again.
6: In the absence of a vaccine, there are many other measures countries, of course, can take to stop the spread of this virus and save lives, even without medical countermeasures, including risk communication and community engagement.
5: But that won't be easy. The Democratic Republic

0: The Congo is in the throes of a bloody civil war, and the epicentre of the outbreak, Ituri, is one of the most dangerous provinces in the country, so access for health workers is difficult. The Deputy Medical Director of Medicine Sans Frontières, Dr. Philippa Bull, says she's extremely concerned about the potential for a large-scale and deadly epidemic, given the logistics and safety challenges. She spoke to me from MSF's headquarters in Geneva.
1: There's ongoing conflict in the area. There are, you know, millions displaced from their homes, and it's an area that's already extremely under-resourced in terms of healthcare. So that really, of course, further complicates the identification, the follow-up and the isolation of cases.
0: An outbreak in 2018 in the Democratic Republic of Congo had similar issues around community access and safety. In that epidemic, over 2,200 people died. This is Elias Kluwer in London, reporting for AM.
2: And that's it for early AM today. Just briefly looking at the oil price, the global benchmark Brent crude's trading lower at $111.38 a barrel. I'm Melissa Clark. It's a quarter past six.
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4: Good morning, I'm Tamu King. Welcome to your Wednesday edition of The Rural Report. The week only gets better from here. This is The Rural Report from Mildura, Swan Hill, the Wimmera, Southwest Victoria and Central Victoria. Today on the show, have you ever wondered about if you could capture a bit of floodwater going past during, say, the flood events in 2022, 2023, there was a huge amount of water coming down the river system. What if we could store some of that for future use? We'll hear a bit about that later on, and we'll also touch in on how the sowing is going over the border in New South Wales. But before all that, let's take a look at the weather so far today. Mildura and Oyen, partly cloudy 19. Swan Hill, partly cloudy 18. It's going to be pretty samey today, I'm afraid. Horsham, 17, partly cloudy. Bendigo, the same, 17, partly cloudy. Hamilton and Warrnambool, a shower or two, and 16. During flood events along the Murray River, the vast majority of the water flows through. But what if we could retain some of it? One Basin CRC postdoctoral researcher, Peter Reeves, is exploring this question and how some of that flood water could be contained and stored. He says it's a proven technology overseas in places like Arizona, but it's yet to be fully tested in Australia.
5: You're storing water when there's enough capacity to do that, and they're drawing at times me in a drought. Is that it's not
6: so recharging, then there's when you're able to, and then it's blowing when you really need it.
5: And we reckon if the technical settings, like the geology is right, but also the regulatory settings are right, then this could really help improve the resilience of water systems at the Murray Darling Basin, because you're really able to start balancing on a farm better.
7: So there's a few things you said there. Have you picked out any particular locations that would work?
5: It's an ongoing process, and that's really part of our work. Up to now, the CSIRO has done some really good work at a broad scale across the whole system to identify potential zones that might be suitable, where there's potentially good aquifers to store the water in, and also the water users who could better this sort of topology. So what we're doing now is going through a process to really look in detail at some of these areas and pick out a potential trial site. So we're really interested in doing a trial to help develop both the technical but also the legislation that would be required to manage this water, because we're really talking about storing water over multiple years. And so that's where there's a bit of a challenge with legislation in some states based on water, where you have to account for water that's going in and then stored, but then you also have to be able to access that water in future gear. And that can be quite challenging. It's not impossible. There's examples globally in Arizona, for example, where this is done quite routinely. But in the Murray-Darling Basin, it's still a burgeoning technique. And so that we reckon by doing a trial, that's one way to really tease out some of these tricky issues and start to really, move to a point where this could become a component of the water supply system.
7: You mentioned regulation, the regulatory settings also need to be correct. Which bits? Because obviously different states have different water laws, and they can vary quite a bit.
5: That's right. So I'm from South Australia, and in that state there is good legislation to do managed aquifer recharge, which is what we're talking about here. We're destroying water in an aquifer. So there's a

0: mechanism to account for water that's put into the aquifer and then draw it back out. And so you're not losing that water into the system. In some other areas, there isn't legislation like that. So it means you can recharge water into an aquifer, but you don't have any sort of ownership of that water. So someone else could, you know, come along and say, oh, there's nice fresh water in this system now, let's start pumping. And, you know, then when you come to want to use the water, it's not there. Additionally, you might need a license to pump the water back out again. So there's not that connection between recharge and pumping back out. That's really a core requirement to do this. And also moving water across years, that's also a tricky one to legislate for. But it can be done. So, it's kind of what we're hoping to progress with this project, having a better portfolio of water sources that can be drawn on at different times during drought or different scenarios of farms and in communities. You build a resiliency system through these things. So, moving forwards, I'd suggest that these are the kind of interventions that could really help sustain the communities of the irrigators, et cetera, but rely on water in the basin.
1: That's One Basin CRC postdoctoral researcher Peter Reeves there.
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1: For some pastoralists in southwest New South Wales, they're enjoying the benefits of a well-timed rainfall that is made for ideal sowing conditions. Rachel Strawn from Tilney Point Station, Punkerry, has been sowing cereal crops over the last month and says that some of the best conditions she's seen in 30 years. Rachel spoke to Lily McCure about how her season is shaping up.
3: So we're at the end of our cropping program and, we've enjoyed being sowing our cereals into a bit of moisture, which has been amazing.
4: We had some amazing rains sort of at the start of the year. How much did you get around that February, March time?
3: Yeah, we had over the our properties, we had 7.5 to 10 inches of rain that started on about the 20th of February, and it's just produced an amazing response to the soil for all our pastoral country, and now to be able to sow our cereals into a full soil moisture profile is a bit of a once in a lifetime. We've never seen it before, and we've been up here over 30 years, so it's been a fun sowing this year.
4: What's it looking like? What are those characteristics and what makes it sort of so good to be excelling conditions?
3: We had our agronomist who did probes and, did probes down 2 metres and there was full moisture the whole way, which, normally we're dry sowing and hoping for rain to come in May, June and you just always got your fingers crossed, whereas here we've got sowing into a full soil moisture profile and we've had a few top-up rains as well, so on the weekend we had another 10 mil and everything's just wet up again and nearly everything's germinated that we've started sowing mid-April and it's all a lot of it's all germinated and coming up and just a real pleasure to drive around.
4: The rain on the weekend that you had, was that really great timing too?
3: Yeah, definitely. It was funny, we were just starting to bring up a bit of dust, which normally we're cleaning air cleaners and everything couple of times a day because it's just you're just working in dust all the time and this is I feel like we're in the Western District or somewhere because it's very unlike up here, but we'll take it while we can get it.
4: What crops are you putting in?
3: So we plant oats, we do hay with our oats, and then we have a cereal pulse rotation, so we do barley, wheat and field peas. And, we're just finishing off the last of the peas now and sit back and watch it grow, hopefully. And, we've sort of hung back trying to get it in a little bit later because we're a bit concerned about frosts at the other end of the season. So it was hard having all that rain and then having to wait until sort of April, May to try and get it into the ground because, we're notorious for frosts up here as well.
4: So you've left sowing a bit later this year compared to other years?
3: So Anzac Day is always our day that we start, but, we'd sort of spread it over May if you were dry sowing. It wouldn't be any rush to sort of get it in the ground. You don't sort of want a little rain to just germinate it and then there's no subsoil moisture and it's tricky when you're dry sowing. But, this year, just whack it in and watch it grow. It's been beautiful.
4: And as you said, it's sort of the conditions are as good as you've ever seen them. Are you hoping you'll get quite high yields, like maybe more than you've ever had before as well?

0: Possibly. You can never count it until it's actually in the silo. But yeah, no, it's looking really, really good. It's also nice. We've just come out of 2 years of really bad drought where we were feeding daily stock and that. And yeah, to be sowing and just watching all our Dorper sheep are all lambing at the moment, so they got full udders and looking after all their lambs really well, and we haven't had to go near them to feed them because yeah, we've got ample feed out in the paddocks for them, and so sheep are happy, we're happy.
1: Isn't that gorgeous? That's Mooncarry farmer Rachel Strawn speaking with Lily McCure, and Marty has texted in. I to move the Lachlan River at Hilston is an example of the flooding methodology. As much water exits the river base into the local aquifer as passes by when conditions are right, the aquifer is then utilised for irrigation supplies for several years later. Thanks, Marty. Really nice to hear that that's being applied in other areas.
2: The Country Hour, celebrating 80 years in 2025.
3: Yeah, my name's Doug Peachy, and the Country Hour's 80th birthday. And I've listened to it, I reckon, for the last 40 to 50 years and still enjoy it very much. Bit of everything, the variety, the weather, the market reports, covers a big area, like from vegetables right through to livestock, crops, everything. It's entertaining every day. Congratulations, and enjoy another 20 years.
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1: We're listening to the Rural Report, and it's 25 past six, and I'm Timmy King, joined now by Clear Grain Exchange Business Development Manager Tom Taylor. Morning, Tom.
4: Morning, Tim. How are you going, mate?
1: I'm good. What's the general picture for grains at the moment, Tom?
4: Still very volatile, Timu. Very volatile indeed. We've had some beautiful rain across a lot of the East Coast growing areas in the last week, which has been amazing. And we've also seen some volatile market moves, basically off the USDA monthly report, which comes out each month. And this month, they said that the US winter wheat crop was the lowest potentially in 54 years. So, you know, that's a major thing for international markets, and that is impacting grain markets currently, Timmy.
1: I'm really glad you mentioned that report. Actually, I was looking at it this morning. It wasn't just the US as well. There's a whole bunch of other major growers which are all reporting pretty poor seasons, or I suppose just lower harvest than they normally put out.
4: Yeah, no, that's right. Now, the Black Sea, you know, Russia and Ukraine, obviously a lot of challenges there at the moment. They're looking down potentially at a down 10% year on year from last year in terms of their harvest. So, yeah, look, there's going to be some major supply issues potentially, which obviously will impact favourably Australian grain growers, particularly ones that have got plenty of moisture in the ground at the moment and crops are looking good.
1: Are there any particular, I suppose, is it concerning for the market given how supply is going to be low and then how, like you said, volatility, how volatile everything is? We always hear that grain is linked to energy markets and Brent crude is bouncing all over the place each day depending on what the US president is tweeting.
4: Yeah, look, definitely, and we're seeing that. We're seeing these price rises actually be quite short-lived, Timu. So some growers, particularly ones who have grain offered on Clear Grain Exchange, seem to have, you know, achieved their target prices, and, you know, sometimes those prices are at the top of the market, but then all the buyers seem to retreat pretty quickly, and then the market softens. So we're definitely seeing that happen, fairly often recently, and it's why it's very important for growers to have grain up on offer at their target prices, to make sure they get in front and take those opportunities to sell their grain, because yeah, they can be short lived, and sometimes growers are kicking themselves that they didn't sell. So it's imperative to get grain up on offer.
1: With a bit of an eye to the future, Tom, analysts at StoneX were talking about, the rising energy costs hitting things now, but they're also going to be more acutely felt in June and July because of the longer-term fertiliser implications are then going to roll into the 2027 crop predictions. What do you make of that?
4: Oh, look, it's here nor there.

0: Don't really have a view potentially on energy costs or anything like that. Look, I think the production though is going to be it's still very early days as well. The rain across the East Coast is certainly going to help that. It is a little bit dry on the West Coast at the moment, so there's a few concerns there. But yeah, look, overall, production, I don't know, mate, it's only May, so I think it's a little bit early for that.
1: It's a good call. It is only May. It feels like the year's moving fast, but it is only May. Thanks, Tom. I reckon that's all we've got time for. News is coming at us like a truck.
0: All good. Thank you. See you.
1: See you, mate. That was Clear Grain Exchange Business Development Manager Tom Taylor. And that's all we've got time for on the Rural Report today. Thank you very much for your company. Hope you enjoy the rest of your day and check in with the Country Hour at midday with Warwick Long if there's anything else you want to catch happening in the world of rural. Up next, your latest local news and your breakfast program. It's news time now. It's 6:30.

0: Good morning, Neth Madandenia with ABC Local News for the Mallee and Wimmera. Works to improve road safety along the Silver City Highway and the Sturt Highway near Wentworth have begun this week. Laura Mayers explains.
1: The New South Wales government is investing $1.2 million towards the installation of almost 13 kilometres of flexible safety barriers across 44 sections of highway to reduce crashes and improve safety. The work will be carried out along a 70-kilometre stretch of the Silver City Highway north of Wentworth and on a 6-kilometre stretch of the Sturt Highway west of Euston. The works are expected to take around 6 weeks with lane closures and reduced speed limits in place.
0: 8 Mildura-based public hospital staff were subjected to aggressive behaviour on Monday, including 2 people having a brawl in a corridor. Chief Executive Terry Walsh says while they respect the public's frustrations with the healthcare system, no one deserves to feel unsafe at work.
2: We're just seeing things rise in terms of the temperature around the threat and the what I would consider an unsafe environment at times for our staff when people are so aggressive and really in their face at times in a way that most people just simply wouldn't accept.
0: A Malaysian national who met her second husband while working during harvest season in Mildura has failed in her bid to get a protection visa. Philip Perez explains.
3: The woman arrived in Australia in April 2016 and applied for a protection visa less than 2 months later. She asserted her ex-husband was physically abusive and would harm her if she returned home. Her application was refused almost 12 months later as the Department of Immigration and Citizenship determined there was no real chance of harm occurring. A tribunal in 2019 acknowledged domestic violence was a problem in Malaysia, but the woman's large family, new husband, and the country's new domestic violence laws would provide her adequate protection. A federal circuit judge has now determined no jurisdictional error was made in refusing her a protection visa.
0: A repeat family violence offender from Mildura has lost his bid to be granted bail on appeal. Wade Stevens explains.
4: Ryan Feinberg is more than halfway through a six-month prison term at the Beechworth Correctional Facility after he was sentenced on family violence matters in February. On Tuesday, he attempted to be bailed to the home of the victim. His lawyer, Hugh Middleton, conceded to the court the circumstances of the application were certainly unusual. The prosecution opposed the appeal due to the violent nature of the offending. Court heard Feibig was released in October last year and re-offended in late December while on a community corrections order. His appeal has been refused on the basis of insufficient support in place for his release.
0: Balochshire councillors will today consider a recommendation to rename an access laneway in Charlton in honour of a well-known doctor. The Charlton Forum has come up with a proposal to create Walklate Lane in memory of Dr. Brian Walklate, who was the town's GP from 1953 through to 2010. Forum Secretary Marcus Phillips says it's another way of celebrating the Order of Australian Medalist and his 57 years of community service.
5: It's estimated he delivered over 2,000 babies here in town during his time as the doctor. And he also had lots of trainee doctors come and work with him as well. So he was like a bit of a mentor and a trainee doctor in his practice here in Charlton as well.

0: Janowarashire councillors will this week consider whether to put out a public expression of interest for three residential units on council-owned land in Quambatook. The units on Guthrie Street have been identified as non-core assets, which operate at a loss. The idea to sell the units first arose in September 2024, although community feedback has predominantly been opposed to the move. The council says it hopes the expression of interest process will encourage proposals regarding the future of the site. Goulburn-Murray Water is reminding customers not to flush wipes down the toilet, as they're the leading cause of sewer blockages across the region. The water company says it's seen a concerning increase in wipes being flushed in many towns across the Wimmera Mallee. It says disposable wipes are designed to stay strong when wet and do not break down in water, and can build up in toilets when flushed, causing blockages, sewage overflows and costly damage. And to the weather, Mildura, top of 19 and partly cloudy, Swan Hill 18 and partly cloudy, Horsham 17 and partly cloudy. 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
1: From Mildura to Donald, from Swan Hill to Neil, Grace Marshall on ABC Wimmera and ABC Mildura Swan Hill.
2: Good morning, 25 minutes to 7. Did you know approximately 3.3 million people volunteer? That's not across the country, that's just in Victoria. It plays such an important role in our communities, and young people are bringing in some of the highest volunteer rates. We do know they are extremely important in supporting Ambulance Victoria as well. They do support them in so many different ways. We will catch up with Ambulance Victoria after 7 o'clock this morning. And Mallee Community Health and Wellbeing Week is running sessions this morning down at the Grand in Mildura. Producer Sarah is down there, so we'll check in with her just before 7. You'll also hear from Ben Pettingill and Mike Rolls. They're down there this morning as well. They're from Legless and Blind. You'll hear their story coming up. And after 7 o'clock this morning, after your 7 o'clock news, Shadow Minister for Police Brad Batten is on the program. You might have seen some of his recent comments about youth crime and community safety. We'll hear more after your news, but if you do have any questions for the Shadow Minister, you know the number. It is 0467 842 722 to SMS, or you can call 1300 043 222. 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
2: It's been pretty consistent this whole week in the high teens. Another day of 19 for Mildura, Merbein, Redcliffs, Oyen and Robinvale. Swan Hill and Kerrang, you're heading for a top of 18 and partly cloudy. Over the border, Wentworth and Balranald, a top of 19, both partly cloudy. In the Wimmera, 17 in Edenhope, Horsham and Stawell, 18 in Nil and 18 in Warwick-Nabil. Edenhope also expecting a light shower. Find out more when we hear from the Bureau of Meteorology just before 8 o'clock this morning. But we will start our Wednesday morning off, our midweek, with a little bit of Kylie Minogue and Locomotion.

0: What a tune from the Queen herself, Miss Kylie Minogue, Locomotion there. It is 20 minutes to 7. What does real life resilience look like? You and I, we both encounter hurdles and challenges in life all the time, but with those, they can bring some mental health challenges. Two men who have faced their own fair share of challenges are Ben Pettingill and Mike Rowles, or as fondly as they like to be known, Legless and Blind. They use humour to cut through some of the hard chats. They are in Mildura this morning running workshops and sessions down at the Grand as part of the Mallee Community Health and Wellbeing Week. Producer Sarah is down there right now. We'll check in with her just before 7 o'clock this morning. But I had a chance to chat with Ben and Mike earlier and hear more of their story and find out exactly who they are.
1: Ben Pettingill, one half of Legless and Blind, the blind half of Legless and Blind, and here up as part of the Wellbeing Week to run a number of different sessions right across the different sort of groups in and amongst the community with Mike Rowles.
2: The half-half. I'm a half of, sort of, if you make sense. Obviously, with the name like Legless and Blind, we like to have a little bit of fun, and I'm half a man. No, sort of. Well, prosthetics sort of from the knees down. So I am the legless part of Legless and Blind, and we're here to open some conversations and talk about the tough stuff, but open some meaningful conversations around how to get through the tough stuff and manage your mental health.
0: Is the name Legless and Blind, is that part of that, just kind of making it open up the conversation, making it a bit humorous? Are people, Mike, shocked that that's the name that you've gone by, Legless and Blind?
2: I think sometimes initially, but it's a great way to sort of, I guess, signal that, hey, we're okay, and come along and you're going to hear some stories. There'll be a lot of ups and downs, obviously, associated with that. It's not all fun and games. There's been some really tough moments for myself and for Ben in our lives, but the more important thing is showcasing that it doesn't matter what happens to you, it's how you move forward that really counts, and how you get around each other and support each other through those tougher times that I think brings communities together and helps people manage and to build and develop their resilience.
0: So take us through this journey of yours, Ben. You lost 98% of your eyesight at age 16. I imagine that's a heartbreaking thing to go through, but also a big change in your life. Tell me a bit about that story and that journey.
1: Well, I definitely didn't see it coming, put it that way. Yeah, and you can laugh at that. But as you said, Grace, first 16 years, I think a lot of us in life probably take a lot for granted, and I definitely did that. And it was literally a headache one day and waking up the next having lost 98% of my eyesight. So opening my eyes and not being able to see everything that was not only there the day before, but for the previous 16 years, that basically turns all of your dreams about the future, your hopes, your plans, everything on its head. And you just end up left with a whole heap of questions about what life's going to look like, what's the impact of having disability going to have, the impact that it then had on my mental health, and how do you manage that and get through that. In every aspect of the word, life changed.
0: And are you hoping that these workshops, and you say you do corporate events and you travel around the country, what are you hoping people get out of these conversations that might not be living with a disability or might not be vision impaired?
1: I think for us, it's very much about redefining what it means to be tough. I think when I think back to how I grew up and then off the back of that, how I handled the challenge that came my way, it was very much ingrained in me from a very early age that, hey, just toughen up, put on a brave face, get over it, she'll be right. And most of us in Australia grew up with that exact same old school definition of tough ingrained in us. And I think that directly connects to the stigma that exists around mental health still to this day, even though, we are making progress. So I think one of the big things for us is just really challenging that, not necessarily throwing the old school definition out completely, but adding to it, adding to the fact that, hey, we don't just have to toughen up and tough it out and get on with it and get over it by ourselves. There is a different way and arguably a much better way of tackling the tough stuff that comes our way.
0: Mike, can you take us through a bit of your journey as well with your own disability, when that happened and how that's impacted your own life and what changes have happened?
2: Yeah, as Benny said, couldn't see it coming at all. Certainly went away on a footy trip as every 18-year-old kid would say yes to. Just a good group of mates that I'd formed over a couple of years and decided to go on an end-of-season footy trip, run-of-the-mill, Melbourne down to Hobart, and then life changed pretty dramatically when I got diagnosed with a really rare disease that affects about 1 in 1 million, even less these days because there's vaccinations against it. And then woke up and life had changed, and it wasn't really about going to uni and catching up with mates and going down the pub and doing what regular 18-year-old kids do. It was a long period of time in rehab, learning how to rebuild my life from scratch. And I think back to those days and how difficult it was at the time. But it was always a case of, I guess, even when I didn't want to, it was about leaning into the support of others. And I think that was the big lesson, or one of the big lessons I learned, was that there's no way in the world I was ever going to be able to overcome that challenge without the support of amazing people around me. And being able to sort of shake off the ego and lean into it was one of the most important things I was able to do.
0: What do you think about where the conversation is going at the moment around men's mental health, both being men, both having struggled with your mental health, as you've mentioned? You know, we are hearing that it doesn't seem to be really getting better, even though we seem to be talking about it more in the country. Do you think that there's more work that needs to be done, Mike, more changes that need to come in?
2: Yeah, I think with the numbers that we're seeing around how many people we lose each day in Australia, it absolutely needs to be more work to be done. And every approach is valid in many respects. Obviously, one thing is not going to resonate with everybody, so that the more approaches that we have to understanding more about how, you know, why do people struggle and what can they do to reach out and what connects with people and how do they want to reach out as well. It's certainly a massive, massive problem that we're facing as a society, and how do we tackle that? I think the more avenues and angles and opportunities and outlets we give to people, the better. And Ben and I are, you know, pretty passionate about making sure that we get around and bring the communities together so that we do have a meaningful impact, and hopefully it saves lives in the long run.
0: And Ben, you mentioned you're going into sporting precincts, you're going into schools. What conversations are you having with young people around mental health and ones that might be struggling?
1: I think the biggest thing, Grace, is that it's okay not to be okay. And so many kids, so many young people, Mike and I were definitely guilty of it, and it's no different today, feel like it's the best way for not only them but for everybody else around them to deal with a tough time is just by putting on a brave face and pretending like they're okay, by getting asked, how are you, how are you going, how are you coping, how are you feeling, having that help and support offered to them, but feeling like it's easy to say, no, I'm fine, I'm okay, I'm all good. And sort of hide behind that brave face. So it's really about putting that brave face to the side and saying, hey, we understand why you think that's the best way possible, but the best thing you can do is know that it's okay not to be okay. It's super powerful. It's essentially a superpower to know that you can ask for help when you need it, and really sort of break that stigma down in young people as well, and then give them some really practical tools and tips and get them thinking about who is on their team, who's that person that they turn to and they could turn to or can turn to when they do need to open up, do need to ask for help. So really

0: painting that picture so that they know if, not if, but when their next challenge comes their way, they have a roadmap of who to turn to, how to ask for help, and that they don't have to be embarrassed about doing so.
1: I think it's also okay if you ask a friend, especially as a young person, are you okay, and they say no. It's also okay to not know what the response to that is.
0: And you don't have to have the answers. And I think that's something we're really strong on, both in youth and in our community sessions as well, is often the whole reason that people get caught up in not asking and checking in with someone to see if they're okay in the first place is because you get too much in your head of, well, what am I going to say if they say that they're not okay? What answer do I come up with? What advice do I give? And we're pretty strong on saying you don't have to have any advice or any answers. All you need to do is listen. And often that is the first thing that people want when they do open up initially, is just to be heard.
1: That was Ben Pettingill and Mike Rolls there speaking to me a little bit earlier. The sessions that they do run are a lot of fun. They are down at the Grand this morning. Sarah is down there now. Good morning, Sarah.
2: Good morning, Grace.
1: Who have you got with you down there?
2: Yeah, well, I've bumped into a few people who are here for the session this morning and involved. I'm here with Gavin Nash from M Group and Tobias Smith from Next Electrical. Good morning to you both.
3: Good morning, Sarah.
4: Morning.
2: Why are you guys down here this morning? What made you want to get involved?
3: Well, we're from M Group, and we've sponsored some of the events for the last few days with the boys from Talking Tough, and we just think it's a great message for the community, resilience, when you're faced with some adversity, to show a bit of resilience to get through it.
4: We've come along with the Majura Business Network group, which we attend regularly. It's a great little group in town with a lot of business owners, so there's a fair few people here today from that to hear the message.
2: Yeah, I guess is it great, sort of looking around, there's heaps of people filing in at the moment. Is it great that businesses want to get involved in this and learn how to be, I guess, better businesses, better employers, and share this message?
3: Yeah, I think the business community in general is always really open to new messages coming into town. And it's great to see so many business people in one room and willing to support something and maybe learn something new today as well.
2: You said you're a part of the business network. Do you want to tell me a bit about that? How often do you guys meet? What do you guys do?
4: So it's a fair-sized group of business owners right now. We meet every fortnight. We all sort of get around. We talk about what's happening in town, what's going on with our own businesses, and get some really good networking connections between all the businesses involved.
2: And this is all a part of Mallee Community Wellbeing Week. There's a whole heap of events happening all throughout Mildura, some in Oyen, some in Underbull. How great is it to have these so close to home where you don't have to travel and send your staff or head down yourself to go attend an event?
3: Yeah, I think when you live in a regional community like Mildura, sometimes you can feel a bit isolated. So it's great to see that all this stuff is available for our local people. And it's great to see people get behind it too. Like, the boys from Talking Tough have got a full week from what I've seen, as well as all the other Wellness Week stuff going on. So, yeah, it is really, really good to see.
4: Yeah, exactly right. It's just nice to take a bit of time out in the morning and do something different.
2: Yeah, awesome. And it is nice and early. It's not even 7 o'clock yet. Was this an earlier start than you used to, or usually up this early?
4: Oh, yeah, I'm usually in the office by this time. There's a lot to organise for the day, so this is normal.
2: Well, I'll leave you guys to it. There's a big spread of food and there's lots of people filing in, so I'll let you get back to the show and enjoy it.
3: Thanks, Sarah. All the best.
2: No, thanks. You so much for having a chat. I'll throw it back to you, Grace. There's a lot of people filing in at the moment, getting some food, getting some coffee, all ready to sit down and listen to this great event that is, of course, happening as a part of the Mallee Community Wellbeing Week.
1: Thank you so much, Sarah. It sounds like an incredible atmosphere down there this morning. I know this morning's session is sold out, but there are more sessions across the day. You can head over to the Mildura Rural City Council's website to find out more. There's lots of events happening across the week as part of the Mallee Health and Community Wellbeing Week. It's also National Volunteers Week, and today is Wear It Orange Day for the SES. Just a lot of incredible work that our communities do for us, and we will hear from Ambulance Victoria after 7 o'clock this morning. I'll also be speaking with the Shadow Minister for Police, Brad Batten. If you have any questions or concerns, anything that you would like to put to the Shadow Minister, the number is 0467 842 722, or you can call 1300 043 222. Now I'm going to put a little bit of Crowded House on the radio. Gary in Bialaba, good morning.

0: Crowded House there, one of my favourite bands, Don't Dream It's Over, here on ABC Woomera and ABC Mildura Swan Hill. It is 2 minutes to seven, very close to your 7 o'clock news. After seven, we'll be speaking with Ambulance Victoria in the Grampians. We've got a lot of volunteers that help out around the Grampians region. We're going to find out more after seven. I'll also be speaking with the Shadow Minister for Police, Brad Batten. He will be on to talk about the recent crime that we have been seeing across the Mallee and the Woomera. And if you do have any questions for him, 0467 842 722 is the number to SMS, or you can call 1300 043 222 with you all the way until 9 o'clock this morning. My name is Grace Marshall.
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0: It is coming up to 7 o'clock news. Did you get any more rain? I thought it was going to rain yesterday. There was a little bit of a chance in Mildura, but luckily it didn't because my washing was on the line. It's going to be a very cloudy day both across the Woomera and the Mallee today, but I think Edenhope is the only town that might be getting a light shower. But we will find out more when we catch up with the Bureau of Meteorology just before 8 o'clock this morning. It is 7 o'clock. It is news time now here on ABC Woomera and ABC Mildura.

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0: Contentious developments getting fast-tracked under an affordable housing pathway, two dead in a horror crash in Melbourne's southeast, and the leaders of Russia and China meeting today in Beijing, just days after US President Donald Trump's visit to the city. This is ABC News. Good morning. I'm Natasha McFarlane. Contentious property developments in Melbourne are being granted fast-tracked approval under a state government scheme intended to boost affordable housing. Jesse Thompson reports.
1: The scheme bypasses local councils and extinguishes appeal rights for significant projects that contribute to affordable housing. But developers can elect to make a cash contribution to a government housing fund instead of delivering below-market homes. A premium retirement village previously refused by a local council and VCAT under a different design, and a luxury apartment complex that fielded more than 20 objections are among the developments fast-tracked using this option. Critics say the program is being used to buy approval for projects that might hit hurdles under regular planning pathways.
0: A state government spokesperson said the scheme had fast-tracked more than 10,000 homes, with more than 20% dedicated to

0: More from the crash site.
1: Major crash investigation unit detectives who are marking out this scene, and there is a wreckage of a car that was travelling south along Prince's Highway in Dandenong, which is in Melbourne's southeast, around 1:20 when it lost control and crashed into this tree and also burst into flames. Now, the force of the impact was so great that the front wheel is actually some 100 metres away from this main car wreckage. And there were two men inside or males. We don't know their ages yet. We do know from police that speed is a factor in this double fatality.
0: Shadow Treasurer Tim Wilson will today formally unveil a new opposition campaign he says will back the small businesses of Australia. Political reporter Lexi Junowick has the details.
2: In a speech to the National Press Club today, Mr Wilson will unveil the opposition's Stand With Small campaign, which he says will get input from Australia's self-starters about how the economy can be restructured to empower the sector. He says a future coalition government will consult on a Small Business Act, which would include ensuring faster payments from government and big businesses and a uniform definition of a small business. The campaign follows backlash from some within the small business community over the government's decision in the budget to change the capital gains tax discount.
0: To news overseas, voters in six US states head to the polls today to select candidates ahead of the November midterm elections, but all eyes are on one race in Kentucky. North America correspondent Lauren Day reports.
3: Renegade Republican Thomas Massey has drawn the ire of President Donald Trump for his outspoken criticism of the war with Iran and his push to release the Epstein files. He'll face the president's hand-picked candidate, Ed Gallrein, in what's become the most expensive House primary in history. The race is widely being seen as a test of Donald Trump's sway over the party and whether there's any room for independent-minded incumbents who dare to dissent. Lauren Day, ABC News, Washington.
0: The leaders of Russia and China will meet today, just days after the US President Donald Trump was also in China on a state visit. More from China correspondent Alison Horn in Beijing.
4: Russian President Vladimir Putin has arrived in China for bilateral talks with Xi Jinping on the heels of a historic visit by US President Donald Trump. The Russian summit, a pointed reminder to the US of the Kremlin's close ties to Beijing and Putin's even closer relationship with President Xi. China's state media is already celebrating the two visits and positioning China as the focal point of global diplomacy and the only country in the world able to host the two nations' leaders back-to-back. Alison Horn, ABC News, Beijing.
0: To news back home, the Grattan Institute says Australia is wasting more than $1 billion a year building unwanted parking spaces in apartment developments. Here's Frances Dew.
5: A new report finds as many as 40% of parking spaces in Sydney and Melbourne apartment blocks sit empty each night. The Institute says off-street parking now accounts for around 13% of apartment floor space in those cities. It argues current planning rules are outdated, with many apartment households owning one car or none at all. The report says scrapping mandatory parking minimums would free up billions of dollars in construction resources and help deliver thousands more homes around the country.
0: A state Victorian MP says residents near a recycling plant in Melbourne's north deserve the same odour-free environment as the rest of the city. Ethan Sederman has more.
6: Neighbours of Visy's Reservoir Paper Mill say the smell from the facility has made their lives miserable and efforts to fix it have fallen short. Victoria's industrial zoning laws haven't been seriously reviewed for years, and a Monash University planning expert says that's left suburbs like Reservoir caught between old factories and new housing. Nathan Lambert is the local state MP.
7: And despite the perception from many people locally that things are better, they are still not good enough, because good enough is that people should have exactly what most people in Melbourne have, which is not have odour problems around their house.
6: Visy did not respond to the ABC's request for comment.
0: Hundreds of former police have expressed interest in returning to the force for administrative duties to free up serving officers to be out in the community. Victoria Police says it received more than 450 responses within a week during a recruitment drive for 200 reservists. Roles are available to former police with at least 2 years of policing experience in Australia, New Zealand or the UK. Religious leaders have expressed their condolences to the family of former Governor-General and retired Anglican Bishop Peter Hollingworth, who has died aged 91. Kira

0: Jones reports.
1: Peter Hollingworth was ordained in 1960. He was appointed Governor-General by then Prime Minister John Howard in 2001, but he stepped down less than 2 years later amid revelations he failed to remove alleged paedophile priests from the ranks in the 1990s when he was Archbishop of Brisbane. Anglican Archbishop of Brisbane Jeremy Greaves says while he notes Dr. Hollingworth's achievements, he acknowledges the deep regret for the past.

0: 0.5%, and the Australian share market is set to open lower later this morning. Oil is down. The global benchmark Brent crude is trading at $110.80 US a barrel. Gold is down at $4,486 US dollars an ounce, and the Australian dollar is lower. It's buying at 71.1 US cents. And now with sport, here's Chris Mitchell.
1: Collingwood's ruck Darcy Cameron has been cleared to return to face the Eagles in Scott Pendlebury's record-breaking AFL match on Saturday. Cameron had been battling an ankle injury and missed the Pies clash with the Swans last week, but has returned to full training. The former Essendon captain Zach Merritt has thanked the fans for their patience as the Bombers prepare for their bottom-of-the-ladder clash against Richmond at the MCG on Friday. Essendon have just one win from 10 so far, and Merritt has told Fox Sports that he just needs the fans to stay that way.
2: I know the fans have been extremely patient and we're very grateful for their support, but hopefully they can just be a little bit more patient.
1: The Tigers have almost 20 players on their injury list ahead of that match, prompting concerns about the club's ability to field a team. Italy's Filippo Ganna won the Stage 10 time trial at the Giro d'Italia. Ben O'Connor was the best of the Australians. He came home in 11th. O'Connor is 5th in the overall classification, just under 3 minutes behind the race leader Afonso Eulalio. And the Australian Open winner Carlos Alcaraz will miss this year's Wimbledon tennis tournament because of his wrist injury.
0: And Arsenal have won soccer's English Premier League after Manchester City, the only team that could catch them, were held to a 1-1 draw by Bournemouth. It means the London club's 22-year wait for the Premier League title is over. To the weather, there's a strong wind warning for the central Gippsland coast and east Gippsland coast. For the state, patchy morning fog, mostly in the northeast. Isolated showers near and south of the divide, more frequent about southwestern parts and western Gippsland during the morning. A cool day with moderate west to southwesterly winds, fresh about the coast. For Melbourne, partly cloudy, a high chance of showers, and heading for a top today of 17. Tomorrow, cloudy and 16. Friday, mostly sunny, 16 as well. Saturday, mostly sunny, 18. Right now, it's 12 degrees in the city. 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

0: scoreboard is a concern heading into the November election, both across the Mallee and the Wimmera. If you do have any questions for the Shadow Minister, 0467 842 722 is the number to SMS. You can also call 1300 043 222. We'll also be checking in with the Bureau of Meteorology this hour, finding out if there is any showers on the way. Stephen in Kirwa has messaged in and he says, morning, Grace. Good morning, Stephen. Our weather station shows 0.5 millimetres. That's according to a reading that happened around 3.30 yesterday afternoon. That's just a little bit of rain. Did you get any showers? The number again, 0467 842 722, or you can call 1300 043 222. Now, do you know in Victoria, approximately 3.3 million people volunteer? That's just in Victoria alone. You might be one, you definitely know one. But do you really appreciate how much they actually do for us? Well, it is National Volunteer Week. And whether you're giving half an hour a week to volunteering or you fill your day with volunteering, we do rely on our volunteers. And an organisation that does rely on volunteers a lot is Ambulance Victoria. It's full of people who volunteer in the Grampians region as well, and they are encouraging more of you too. Steve Doyle is the Grampians Director of Regional and Clinical Operations for Ambulance Victoria. Good morning.
1: Morning, Grace.
0: What type of tasks and what crucial roles do volunteers play in supporting Ambulance Vic across the Grampians region?
1: Yeah, thank you, Grace. So for Ambulance Victoria, we have volunteers working in mostly in our auxiliaries and our CERT teams. They're our community emergency response teams in rural Victoria and right across the Grampians as well. But we also have volunteers in other areas of the organisation, like volunteer chaplains in our pipes and drums band, and working in our museum as well.
0: What's an auxiliary, Steve? What do they actually do as part of that?
1: Yeah, so auxiliaries have been around for more than 100 years now. So we've got about 360 volunteers and more than 40 auxiliary branches across the state.

0: those communities.
1: But you're asking for more, Steve?
0: Always asking for more, a lot like the other organisations. Everyone's looking for volunteers, particularly at the moment. But no, we could always do with more, particularly in our CERT teams and also in the auxiliaries. But the CERT teams is a great way to get involved. The best thing about becoming a CERT responder is you provide a critical resource into your community, and you provide clinical assessment and first response for critical emergencies in the communities whilst we have an ambulance on the way to support you. But the best thing about that is you don't need any prior training. We provide that all for you. We provide a uniform. We look after you. We support you into the role. You also have the support to provide that critical service to the community.
1: What's some of the training that you receive, Steve? So say you live in the Grampians, say you live in Ararat or Beaufort or Dalesford or Eden Hope, around the Wimmera, and you get a call and you're a CERT, what are you responding to? What are you actually doing?
0: So you respond to emergencies. You respond to a mix of it can be medical cases, it can be cardiac arrests, and it can be car accidents. So you will respond to those emergency events. What you don't do is you don't transport, because we'll always have an ambulance coming to provide that transport. It really is just to provide that initial assessment and potentially life-saving interventions when we don't have an ambulance there within the town or in close proximity to that incident at that time. So it really is an important role for us. It can help us provide the best support we can to our smaller communities and can actually be really rewarding as well when you can turn up at a case and look after someone in your community and provide those life-saving interventions.
1: Would you potentially be working with the SES if you're living, say, in Halls Gap and you might be climbing in the Grampians doing a rescue? Is that some of the work that volunteers do as well?
0: You can be, not necessarily in Halls Gap, but at other locations, because we've got other services around there. But in other locations around the state, we'll be working with other services. We do have a couple of very active first responders, though, there in the Halls Gap area, who do provide a wilderness response for hikers down in the Grampians when they're injured and need some interventions and that kind of thing. So, yes, you do work quite often with other services within your local areas and within your communities.
1: You're hearing this morning from Steve Doyle. He's the Grampians Director of Regional and Clinical Operations for Ambulance Victoria. They are asking for more volunteers. It is National Volunteer Week. Steve, how can people get involved if they are wanting to volunteer?
0: Yeah, the easiest way is to jump onto our website. We've got some information on the website, and you can actually express an interest through there. You can reach out if you've got an auxiliary or a CERT member within your local town or within your local area. I'm sure they will be more than happy to take a call or have you pop in and have a chat with them. There's a number of ways you can actually reach out, but the website is probably the most appropriate way for people.
1: Really important work that you're doing there. Thank you so much for your time this morning, Steve. That is Steve Doyle. He's the Grampians Director of Regional and Clinical Operations for Ambulance Victoria. As you heard, it is National Volunteers Week. It's also Wear It Orange Day for the SES as well, celebrating all the incredible work that they do around the Wimmera and the Mallee and the rest of the country as well. Brad Batten, the Shadow Minister for Police, is on the program coming up. If you have any questions, 0467 842 722. You can also call 1300 043 222. It's 17 minutes past 7. It's Olivia Newton-John now with Xanadu.

0: There with Susanna Duad, Kylie earlier now, Olivia, two queens on your ABC Wimmera and ABC Mildura Swan Hill radio program this morning. It is 20 minutes past seven. My name is Grace Marshall. Now, as we lead into the November election, it's actually not too far away, crime is a major issue for residents both in the Wimmera and the Mallee. Brad Baddin is the former leader of the Victorian Opposition. He's also the Victorian Shadow Minister for Police. Good morning.
1: Good morning, Grace. How are you going?
0: So, Brad, crime in Victoria, it seems to be a huge political talking point at the moment. It is something that our communities, both in the Wimmera and the Mallee, are concerned about. What are you hearing on the ground from residents and business owners?
1: Yeah, look, the more we travel around Victoria, the more we realise and understand that crime isn't an issue just in Metro Melbourne. It's all around regional Victoria. I've spoken to Jade Benham up there a few times and gone around with her and met with different groups and organisations. I've met with people just at the cafe. I've met with some of the coppers up here, up in the area. The question they ask up there really is, why is crime continues to increase? Why is it at the rate that it is? And what's been the biggest change? And the biggest change is the actual crimes that are happening. It's no longer, you know, people will come and do a burg on your house when you're not there. It's more the aggravated burglaries. It's the brazen attempts of stealing cars in broad daylight. And it's the lack of care because there's lack of consequences that are happening, particularly to young people and youth crime.
0: Do you think it's only increased because of a lack of consequences?
1: Oh, the evidence is there. The government changed the bail laws back in 2023. It used to be an offence to commit an offence whilst on bail, and they removed that and they weakened the bail laws here in Victoria. And they also changed the criteria for a person to get bail. Over time, they've come out saying, you know, we've got the toughest bail laws, is the spin you hear from the government. The changes they made were only for those that were 18 and above and still didn't put it back to what it originally was pre-2023, and it doesn't impact young people. So it's the youth that are continuously getting bail, and we're still seeing it. They get bail five, six, seven times for some pretty serious offences.
0: They have brought in adult time for violent crimes, though, as well, for youth offenders.
1: Yeah, they brought that in for only a few of the offences. So up in Queensland, which they tried to replicate, up in Queensland they've got nearly 30 offences that are included in this, and down in Victoria we've got 9. So they've brought it in for some of it, and, you know, we supported that through the Parliament as well, but we also said that you've got to make sure you bring in the offences where the biggest issues are, and we're seeing it. You've seen it with the tobacco stores. A lot of these tobacco store bombings are done by young people, yet they've left arson out of one of the ones for adult crime, adult time, and they didn't change the bail laws. So

0: Because the justice system is very delayed at the moment, you're seeing these young offenders get bail after bail after bail before they eventually get charged. Then they put all the charges together and they end up with minimum sentences anyway. So there needs to be a massive change in the whole system, and we need to make sure we've got more police on the beat.
1: So what is the change, Brad? If the Coalition does get in November, how will you address crime in Victoria?
0: Yeah, we've got a few plans. You've got to come at this from more than one direction. The first one is to make sure we've got the police that are required. There's vacancies in nearly every roster across the state, particularly up in the Wimmera. We'll make sure that those police are returned by recruiting 3,000 police over the next 4 years. That's 1,500 to fill the vacancies that are already on the rosters and 1,500 because of population growth. So that ensures we can reopen the stations that have been closed and put the police back on the beat. We'll make sure that we have real adult crime, adult time, and ensure we've got the sentencing there that is in line with community expectations. But the biggest part of this change too is also, instead of having kids continuously get bail, we'll have a break bail face jail, one strike and effectively you're out. But it will make sure then that we'll have programs in place. We'll invest $100 million in Restart and Youth Start, because we don't want to see kids just go into jail and get locked up and throw away the key and hope they're going to get better. The system needs to change. Put programs in place, kind of like boot camps, programs where we can engage with these kids and give them opportunities into education or get them into the workforce.
1: Brad, when you say real or expanded for adult crime, adult time, is that what you're planning to do if you are elected, to expand those laws?
0: Yes, we've already stated that. So looking at the Queensland model is working very effectively. Whilst we concentrate on the adult crime, adult time in Queensland, we also are looking at their programs for the engagement prior. So it's how we can keep kids away from the justice system. I speak to David Christofoli and his team up there, and the success isn't just the fact they're locking kids up. It is sending a clear message: if you commit serious crimes, there's serious consequences. But if we can get you early enough and divert you away from the system, they are doing that, and that is very effective.
1: You're talking about diversion there, Brad. What's the plan? Are you in touch with any organisations in the Mallee, in Mildura, in regards to youth diversion?
0: Yeah, we've met with, and I'm going to have a mental blank here. I met with one of the programs up there, particularly dealing with young Indigenous kids. But I've also met with, in Bendigo, I've met up with Boys to the Bush. We've met up with other programs down here called Youth U. I've recently met with a group who have got lived experience. There's so many different styles of programs that we can implement across Victoria. They're not necessarily expensive, but the outcomes are very positive. That engage police, that engage lived experience people who have been through the system to try and divert these kids away, to make sure that they understand the consequences of what they are doing and how it impacts the rest of their life. So we can utilise and work with those programs, and any program that we can look at and has genuinely positive outcomes, we'll have a fund there that we can actually ensure that they can grow.
1: You're hearing this morning from the Shadow Minister for Police in Victoria, Brad Baddin. Brad, we heard about the tragic incident over the weekend involving three Mildura teenagers. They did crash into a tree at Woosang near Charlton. Sadly, one of them did pass away. Two are currently in hospital sustaining life-changing injuries. What was your initial thoughts on that incident over the weekend?
0: Yeah, when I heard about it, we've got to think about this in a couple of different ways. It's obviously very sad when we lose a life, but you have to then take this as an opportunity to look at the entire system. And I've raised this question, the what if? What if they didn't have the accident themselves and they ran into another car and it was another family driving the other way? No one in Australia would have sympathy for them at all. And we'd ask a lot of questions. That would be, were they on bail? Did the justice system fail them? Was child protection involved within the family? There's so many different things we'd look at to see if the systems had failed because another family was involved. I actually look at this now and go, well, why aren't we doing this? A young boy has died who may not have been in that position if the system wasn't broken and continued to give them bail. We could have then changed that and changed the course of his life, and his family wouldn't have the same pain they've got today. So we should be, out of respect of our system to fix it, looking at it right now, because I don't want to see, this isn't the first. We've had other kids who have been seriously injured in stolen cars, so we need to get to the bottom of the problem so we can stop them stealing cars to stop this happening.
1: Do you think what's happened on the weekend and your posts on social media, though, is politicising this tragedy and this young man who's lost his life and a family that's grieving?
0: No, I'm thinking it's about time we start to call these things out, because the reality is what we get told is we have to wait and wait and then we have to do all this process for it. The reality from government's perspective is this has failed. the government have failed in this young person's life. There is a whole world to this story. Then it is really important that we investigate

0: what happened. My personal view is the family deserve those answers. Now, that's just the whole community deserve those answers. We would be looking at it differently if they had an accident and a whole family was killed, and that is what will happen if we don't do anything about it. So governments have to stand up, take responsibility for what they can fix and fix it, rather than ignore the problem. And I know the Premier tries to say that I've politicised it. Well, I would say to the Premier, I've been calling on the action for this for the last 5 years and you've done nothing. I would say these are the consequences of failing to act. So I'm saying this is an opportunity to launch that action and make sure we get it done.
1: We will need to leave it there. Thank you so much for your time this morning, Brad. That is Brad Baddin. He's the Victorian Shadow Minister for Police and the former opposition leader. Victorian government spokesperson has said, our thoughts are with the young people's loved ones as they deal with the loss and injury caused by this senseless act. Politicising a teenager's death says everything you need to know about Jess Wilson, whose first instinct is to send out her conspiracy theory peddling shadow. There are no easy solutions to youth crime, but community safety comes first, which is why we've introduced adult time for violent crime to deliver serious consequences for repeat offenders. It is coming up to your 7:30 local news. After 7:30, we're going to check in with a pub that has won, I think, what we would call the Gold Logie of Pub Awards. It's the Palmer. That's coming up next.
2: Good morning, Neth Madandani with ABC Local News for the Mallee and Wimmera. Works to improve road safety along the Silver City Highway and the State Highway near Wentworth have begun this week. The New South Wales government is investing $1.2 million towards the installation of almost 13 kilometres of flexible safety barriers across 44 sections of highway to reduce crashes and improve safety. The work will be carried out along a 70-kilometre stretch of the Silver City Highway north of Wentworth and on a 6-kilometre stretch on the Sturt Highway west of Euston. The works are expected to take around 6 weeks with lane closures and reduced speed limits in place. 8 Mildura-based public hospital staff were subject to aggressive behaviour on Monday, including 2 people having a brawl in a corridor. Chief Executive Terry Walsh says while they respect the public's frustrations with the healthcare system, no one deserves to feel unsafe at work. Apologies, the system's broken at the moment. A Malaysian national who met her second husband while working during harvest season in Mildura has failed in her bid to get a protection visa. The woman arrived in Australia in April 2016 and applied for a protection visa less than 2 months later. She asserted her ex-husband was physically abusive and would harm her if she returned home. Her application was refused almost 12 months later as the Department of Immigration and Citizenship determined there was no real chance of harm occurring. A tribunal in 2019 acknowledged domestic violence was a problem in Malaysia, but the woman's large family, new husband and the country's new domestic violence laws would provide her adequate protection. A federal circuit judge has now determined no jurisdictional error was made in refusing her protection visa. Bullock Shire councillors will today consider a recommendation to rename an access laneway in Charlton in honour of a well-known doctor. The Charlton Forum has come up with a proposal to create Walklate Lane in memory of Dr. Brian Walklate, who was the town's GP from 1953 through to 2010. Forum Secretary Marcus Phillips says it's another way of celebrating the Order of Australia medalist and his 57 years of community service. A repeat family violence offender from Mildura has lost his bid to be granted bail on appeal. Ryan Furberg is more than halfway through a 6-month prison term at Beechworth Correctional Facility after he was sentenced on family violence matters in February. On Tuesday, he attempted to be bailed to the home of the victim. His lawyer, Hugh Middleton, conceded to the court the circumstances of the application were certainly unusual. The prosecution opposed the appeal due to the violent nature of the offending. The court heard Furberg was released in October last year and re-offended in late December while on a community corrections order. His appeal has been refused on the basis of insufficient support in place for his release. Ganawara Shire councillors will this week consider whether to put out a public expression of interest for 3 residential units on council-owned land in Quambatook. The units on Guthrie Street have been identified as non-core assets, which operate at a loss. The idea to sell the units first arose in September 2024, although community feedback has predominantly been opposed to the move.

The council says it hopes the expression of interest process will encourage proposals regarding the future of the site. Goulburn May Water is reminding customers not to flush wipes down the toilet, as they're the leading cause of sewer blockages across the region. The water company says it's seen a concerning increase in wipes being flushed in many towns across the Wimmera Mallee. It says disposable wipes are designed to stay strong when wet and do not break down in water and can build up in toilets when flushed, causing blockages, sewage overflows and costly damage. And to the weather, Mildura, a top of 19 and partly cloudy.

0: Thornhill 18 and partly cloudy, Horsham 17 and partly cloudy. For more news online, you can visit abc.net.au/news. 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
2: Hi, Melissa Clark here. Anthony Albanese under pressure. Entrepreneurs and small business owners warning tax changes will stifle innovation and drive capital investment out of Australia.
3: Because their return depends on our exit, and our exit just got taxed harder than the same exit in another country. Whether we think about Singapore, London, San Francisco, the capital will follow that.
2: The country's biggest diphtheria outbreak since national records began. And after the death of Kumanjayi little baby, Northern Territory child protection workers speak out, describing a broken system. I hope you'll join me for those stories soon on AM.
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5: Good morning. 25 minutes to 8. The ultimate debate, or the ultimate pub debate, is who has the best Palmer. Well, do you know, one of the pubs in the Wimmera has the best Palmer. As voted by the people, they won gold for the best Palmer of the year at the Australian Hotels Association Victoria State Awards. We'll catch up with them before 8 o'clock and find out where you can get that Palmer, or Palmy, for those that call it Palmy and get it wrong, in my opinion. Also coming up, we will chat with the Bureau of Meteorology. We'll find out what's happening in the weather. And we do often hear about and talk about lanes in our regions, named after incredible people, families, those that have given to their community. Well, the Bullochshire councillors will today consider a recommendation to rename an access lane in Charlton. It's in honour of a well-known doctor. We'll hear his story coming up in just a moment here on ABC Wimmera and ABC Mildura Swanhill. You can get in touch with the program. 0467 842 722 is the number to SMS, or call 1300 043 222. My name is Grace Marshall, with you all the way until 9 o'clock this morning.
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5: If you live in the Bullochshire, you probably know Dr. Brian Warclate, because he was the East Wimmera Community's GP for 57 years. And at times, he was the town's only GP. And do you know he helped to deliver more than 2,000 babies? 2,000 of you were delivered by Dr. Warclate. The Charlton Forum has proposed to rename an access laneway that exists between the Avoca River and the rear of shops in High Street to Warclate Lane. It's a recommendation that will be considered by the Bullochshire councillors tonight to rename the access lane in Charlton. It's to honour the bush doctor. Former Secretary Marcus Phillips spoke to reporter Wade Stevens about the late Order of Australian Medalist contributions.
11: Can you tell me about the achievements of the late doctor and his contributions to the Charlton community?
12: I certainly can, yes. Dr. Warclake, he was a large part of the Charlton community for nearly 60 years. He matriculated from Wesley College in 1941 at the age of 16, and Stillwell at the age of 16 was accepted into the University of Melbourne as a medicine graduate to do his Bachelor of Medicine and Surgery. So during the war, 1942 came along, he joined the Navy as a medical orderly. But after the war's end, 1945, he was readmitted back to the University of Melbourne to continue his medical studies. He did that. He graduated in 1952 as a 27-year-old by that stage, and he became a local GP up here in the Wimmera, in the community of Charlton. And from 1953 until the age of 2010, the age of 85 when he retired, he was the local GP for the Charlton community and the surrounding district. So amazing man.
11: Yeah, so that's a very long tenure, and at some stages he was the only doctor in town, is that right?
12: That's correct, yes. He was the bush doctor, so he covered the area and certainly go out to farms and that, and to service the community out there.

apart from the practice in town. But it's estimated he delivered over 2,000 babies here in town during his time as the doctor. And he also had lots of trainee doctors come and work with him as well. So he was like a bit of a mentor and a trainee doctor in his practice here in Charlton as well. But there wouldn't have been probably anyone before 2010 in the town who wasn't impacted in some way by Dr. Walklake, as he was a very well-respected man in the community, and he was certainly deserving. He won the Australia Medal Award so for his services, not only in medicine, but also just the services in the community.

0: all part of the community. And yes, I, at the age of 95, Brian passed away, so in 2021. And as you wouldn't be, it's hard to find anyone in town who'd have a bad word to say about Dr. Walklake. He was a great part of the community and certainly a pillar of the community.
1: Yeah, so can you tell us about the Charlton Forum's idea for renaming an access laneway in town after him?
0: Yes, certainly. Yes, we thought, when Dr. Walklake passed away, we thought it's certainly worth recognising him in some way. He was recognised as Citizen of the Year in 2006, and as I say, he was awarded the OAM in 2014. At the age of 89. Now, his wife, Mary, is still part of the community here in town, and she's a well-known figure around town. You often see her up the street, so she's a lovely lady. But, yes, it was felt that, let's have something even more permanent than just a name on an honour board, that we would like to actually name one of the streets along the river walk there that might be appropriate for him. And that's where the idea came, and it's been a few years in the process of making it, but it's something... does take time, these things, but hopefully we're in the final stages now, getting it all tidied up, so that's good.
1: And it does appear that the Shire's recommendation, at least, for the vote on Wednesday night is to approve it. Do you think that's a good step?
0: Yes, we certainly have had indications the Shire is, they're certainly talking the right words, and we've had all the surveys sent out to local people who may be impacted by the name change, like shopkeepers and things, and, yes, certainly everyone's behind the initiative, just to recognise Dr. Walklake in a more permanent way. So, yes, we're certainly hopeful that it will go ahead.
2: That was former Secretary Marcus Phillips there speaking to ABC reporter Wade Stevens. Coming up, we're going to catch up with the Bureau of Meteorology and find out what's happening in the weather. But one of our pubs has won the Best Palmer, which I think, as my boss said, is the Gold Logie of awards for pubs. It's huge, the Best Palmer. What makes the Best Palmer or Palmy? We'll find out before 8 o'clock. But I thought we'd play this little tongue-in-cheek song. It's by Nick Stratford, and it's called Chicken Palmer.
3: Tables 11, 14, 16, 23 and 49. Your meals are ready. Come on up to the counter. 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Good times.

0: Nick Stratford there with chicken parma. That is because the best chicken parma in the state is in Warwicknabeal. We're going to hear from the owner of the Creekside Hotel before 8 o'clock this morning. We're also going to find out what's happening in the weather. A very good morning to the Bureau of Meteorology's Kate Doyle. Kate, what are our top temperatures today across the Wimmera and the Mallee?
1: Well, it is looking at temperatures pretty much on average today. So for Mildura, we're expecting a top of 19 degrees. Swan Hill expecting a top of 18 degrees today. Again, expecting a top of 19. Warwicknabeal expecting a top of 18 degrees today. Down in Horsham, we're expecting a top of 17. Stawell also expecting a top of 17, as is Edenhope. Nil expecting a top of 18 degrees today. So temperatures are fairly steady as she goes. We do have the potential for some showers around, particularly for the more southern parts of the Wimmera. As is often the case, the chance of a shower increases as we go further south, just the very slight chance of a shower or two making its way all the way up to Mildura at Swan Hill. But with just a slight chance of a shower to a medium chance of a shower over the Wimmera, as we go through the day today, we are seeing a few speckles around on the radar this morning down around Horsham.

0: nil at the moment, making their way through. Now, this is thanks to a cold front which is making its way across Tasmania this morning. We are seeing just the very top parts of that clipping southern parts of Victoria, just bringing this little bit of moisture and a bit of a wind change through the region. We're seeing those winds coming from a westerly to southwesterly direction as we go through the day today. So generally, fairly light showers around with this one, not expecting much in it, if anything at all. And then as we go through the next few days, our conditions are settling further as we get our high pressure system pushing in after this relatively minor change. High pressure system really dominating proceedings across the next few days, bringing quite settled conditions, which does mean that we've got good chances of fog around tomorrow morning and continuing to see the potential for fog around on Friday morning as well, really across this extended listening area. So please do be aware of that, particularly if you're getting out and about early. Nice settled conditions with just a bit of moisture around, leading to good conditions for fog over the next few days. And then Saturday, continuing to see fairly dry conditions, but on Sunday, a better chance of a shower or two making its way through again with the next cold front.
1: Thank you so much for the update, Kate. That's Kate Doyle from the Bureau of Meteorology. High teens pretty much across the board and heading into the weekend as well. Now, the Sturt Highway is currently closed in both directions. It's following an accident this morning. At about 5:30 a.m. this morning, emergency services responded to reports a truck towing two trailers had rolled along the Sturt Highway at Trentham Cliffs. 22-year-old male driver was uninjured and the cause of the crash is not yet unknown. A recovery operation is underway to remove the truck and the highway is expected to remain closed for a considerable amount of time. Motorists are urged to avoid the area. Anyone with information can contact Dareton Police or Crime Stoppers. 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It is 10 minutes to 8. My name is Grace Marshall.
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1: Not very far away from 8 o'clock and your 8 o'clock news. But first, the ultimate pub debate. Maybe the ultimate debate in the world. Who has the best Palmer or Palmy, for those that are wrong? It is the pub's staple. Get it wrong and you're in for a world of troubles. But if you get it right, people will travel hours for a good dollop of Napoli and some melted cheese. And one pub that has gotten it very right is the Creekside Hotel in Warwick Nabil. They've won gold for the best Palmer of the year at the Australian Hotels Association Victoria State Awards for excellence. Skye Devignon is the owner of the Creekside Hotel in Warwick Nabil. Good morning.

0: Good morning. How are you?
1: Well, thank you. How are you? Firstly, congratulations.
0: Thank you very much. Very good this morning. Thank you. Still can't believe it.
1: So, yeah, I can't believe it either because you've only taken over the Creekside Hotel in the last 6 months and already you've got yourself the top gong. How does it feel, Skye?
0: Oh, it's amazing. We really, really didn't expect it. We were sitting there thinking we're up against so many amazing venues that, you know, there's no way us being so new and being, you know, not long open that we weren't going to bring this home. And yeah, it was just amazing. Very happy.
1: So what's making your Palmer so special?
0: Well, as I think this is a bit of a bittersweet moment. We love it, but we have another venue down in Gippsland and we entered last year under the same category. But unfortunately, our venue here got flooded when we took over nearly 3 years ago and we lost points due to the venue damage. And our Palmer had been scored 100% then. So we decided this year we would get our chef Reese, who runs our Welsh Pool Hotel, to implement the Palmer up at the Creekside. And he's obviously influenced our menu and done an amazing job there. So we thought, you know, let's take what we already know really well and bring it up into Creekside. And it's just, it's worked. This is, you know, we've gotten gold for it. So it's amazing. So it's a great thing for both venues. It works for both of our chefs, both of our teams. So it's a really great achievement for everybody involved. And yeah, we just, it's amazing.
1: And are you doing all of the ranges of Palmers, Skye? You're just sticking to the classic?
0: At the moment, Creekside only does have the classic. They do a couple of specials here and there, which do like a barbecue meat lovers or a fully loaded one. We are implementing a Palmer night menu soon. We've got that in the works. We're just waiting to finalise that. And then hopefully we'll do like a Thursday night Palmer night, and that will give everyone a range of other Palmers to try.
1: I mean, I love a classic. I think, why ruin a classic? I don't need all these 8 or 10 different versions that you get. But hey, maybe that's a controversial opinion for people that love their Palmers. Or they call it Palmy out here in the West, actually.
0: Yeah, well, look, you know, we're a Palmer, or I like to call it a Palmer. I'm, a South girl, so we call it Palmer. But, yes, it is much of a debate. I guess it depends on where you go. So we can leave that out to the people. They can decide.
1: And what's happening at the Creekside Hotel, Skye? We just heard you took it over only in November. How has it been, this incredible journey?
0: It's been awesome. We got really slammed the first few months when we're open with harvest season and just the excitement of being back open, which was great. We've started to level back out now and hopefully now we'll be slammed again. It's been good. It's been a big journey, you know, getting the place cleaned back up and getting it back open after it had been closed for nearly 12 months. So

0: Everyone has been great. They've just been so happy to see the venue back open. And like I said, it's a beautiful space. So, you know, I just wanted to get it open for the locals. You know, we have a local team that work there, so that's great for them. But yeah, everyone's been responsive. Everyone's lovely. They're always so welcoming. You walk down the street, everyone says hello. Like, it's just a nice town. Everyone's just great.
1: Well, a big congratulations once again, Skye. I don't think you need much more than a Palmer and a pool table. Big congratulations for your awards. Thank you so much for your time this morning.
0: No, thank you so much. And just a shout out to our teams. They've done an amazing job. And Jackie, who was there with me the other night, they all just deserve this. They're the ones working on the ground, doing all the hard work. I'm behind the scenes most of the time. So this all goes out to them for doing a great job.
1: Yes, big congratulations to Jackie and the team. Thank you, Skye. That's Skye Devignon. She's the owner of the Creekside Hotel in Warwick Newville, but the whole team coming together to win the Top Gong Gold for the best Palmer of the Year at the Australian Hotels Association Victoria State Awards for Excellence. So head down there to the Creekside Hotel. Lots of award winners there as well. And Dimboola Pub won Best Bush Pub as well. It is 4 minutes to 8 coming up to your 8 o'clock news. There's a little bit of Mumbo Number 5 with Lou Bega.

Bit of Mumbo number 5 there for you with Lou Bega here on ABC Wimmera and ABC Mildura Swan Hill. Stephen has messaged in. He says, Grace, let me guess. The next track is going to be Beef Palmer. On another note, we had a few skiffs in the wee hours recording 1.2 millimetres. Cheerio, Stephen. Well, good morning, Stephen. Thank you for the message. You can keep getting in touch on 0467 842 722. Or you can call 1300 043 222. It is 8 o'clock now. It is... Thank you.

0: Morning, Natasha McFarlane with ABC News. Victoria's opposition claims leader Jess Wilson has been blocked from speaking at a large government-hosted dinner for multicultural communities and that it's not the first time. Ms Wilson was invited to attend but not speak at a large dinner in Melbourne this evening where the Premier is addressing Christian leaders from diverse communities such as Maronites and Orthodox Greeks. It's not the first time the opposition has criticised the state government over the way it arranges multicultural events to showcase Labor MPs over other politicians. Opposition MP Evan Mulholland says communities should have the benefit of meeting with both sides of politics.
1: This is taxpayer money that is being used on these events, and Jacinta Allen is blatantly using billions of taxpayer dollars to host partisan election year rallies.
0: Police are working to identify two males killed in a car crash in Melbourne's southeast, where the vehicle burst into flames on impact with a tree. It happened shortly before 1:30 this morning on Prince's Highway in Dandenong, just out the front of Dandenong High School. Detective Inspector Craig McAvoy says the families of the two people in the car are yet to be contacted.
2: For an unknown reason at this point, it's lost control and veered into a tree in the centre median strip. It's engulfed in flames. Unfortunately, two males have lost their life. We're still trying to identify who those males are and make sure all the families and welfare put around those families and notifications are made.
0: A group of 40 business owners under the age of 40 have written an open letter to the Prime Minister calling for a rethink of the changes to capital gains tax. Political reporter Isabella Tolhurst has more.
3: In an open letter to Prime Minister Anthony Albanese, 40 young founders and CEOs argue the government's latest budget, which the Treasurer says will help young Australians, is in fact an ambush on aspiration. They say they support measures that make it easier for young Australians to buy a home, including changing the CGT discount for investment properties. But they argue applying that change to other assets like shares will do nothing to improve housing and only sucks the hope from business. The government says it's consulting with startups before the legislation is introduced to Parliament in the next sitting fortnight.
0: Developers are using a Victorian affordable housing scheme to secure fast-tracked planning approval for premium developments in sought-after areas. Jesse Thompson explains.
4: The scheme offers ironclad ministerial approval for large projects that dedicate 10% of their building to social and affordable housing. But developers can qualify by offering a cash contribution to a government housing fund instead. About 800 homes have so far been approved across five projects.

0: guaranteed. A state government spokesperson said the scheme had fast-tracked more than 10,000 homes so far, with more than 20% of those dedicated to social and affordable housing.
1: More than 450 former police have expressed interest in returning to station counter duties to free up serving officers to get out into the community. The response, recorded in just 1 week, comes as Victoria Police looks to recruit 200 reservists to perform a newly created support role amid a statewide police shortage. It will see reservists perform a range of administrative duties at police stations, including answering phones, helping with paperwork, and taking crime reports. And a Victorian teenager has become the youngest Australian to summit Mount Everest. 18-year-old Bianca Adler took to social media this morning to reveal she had successfully climbed the world's tallest mountain. The teen attempted last year to summit Mount Everest, but was forced to turn back due to dangerous weather conditions. To the weather, there's a strong wind warning for the central Gippsland coast and east Gippsland coast. For the state, patchy morning fog, mostly in the northeast. Isolated showers near and south of the divide, more frequent about southwestern parts and western Gippsland during the morning. A cool day with moderate west to southwesterly winds, fresh about the coast. On the bays, westerly winds 10 to 15 knots, reaching up to 20 knots in the south in the late morning and afternoon. Winds tending southwesterly in the middle of the day and seas below a metre. For Melbourne, partly cloudy, a high chance of showers and heading for a top of 17 degrees today. Tomorrow, cloudy, a top of 16. Friday, mostly sunny, also 16. Saturday, mostly sunny, a top of 18. Right now, it's 13 degrees in the city.
2: Good morning, welcome to AM. I'm Melissa Clark in Canberra, coming to you from Ngunnawal country and acknowledging other custodians. On today's program, Australia's biggest diphtheria outbreak since national records began.
3: Diphtheria is a serious and potentially life-threatening disease, and this is not just a localised issue, and it highlights how quickly vaccine-preventable diseases can re-emerge when there are gaps in immunity.
2: And after the death of Kumanjai little baby, Northern Territory child protection workers speak out, describing a broken system. But first, a week on from the federal budget, where major changes to the tax system were announced for negative gearing, capital gains and trusts, the federal government is still trying to explain all the details. The changes were billed as addressing intergenerational equity to help younger people acquire their first home. But the proposal is the most extensive change to the tax system in years, and it's causing consternation among business operators and some young people, as Annie Guest reports.
4: Like other tech entrepreneurs, Letitia Ondrak lost income to co-found her AI startup. It's called Understanding Zoe, a platform that digests neurodivergency assessments and aids care coordination.
5: And I really believe that it is a business for good, built from here and which will serve the entire world. So I just want to say that we attracted international capital, and when we did that, it was on the approach of the previous law and the previous agreements that were in place.
4: Letitia Ondrak says investors bank on their return when the startup is sold, so ditching the 50% discount on capital gains tax will deter financial backers.
5: Because their return depends on our exit, and our exit just got taxed harder than the same exit in another country, whether we think about Singapore, London, San Francisco. So then the capital will follow that.
4: And startups often pay their workers in company equity or shares. So the French migrant reckons tech workers will also be harder to attract.
5: And now the whole question is about, do we stay in Australia or shall those businesses move abroad?
4: Sydney resident Arti Agrawal founded Vivid Harta 3.5 years ago. It advises businesses on diversity and inclusion.
6: It feels like all the sacrifices for nothing. Small business is the lifeblood of Australia. We're individuals or groups who have put our saved money to create business and to employ others or to offer services.
4: 28-year-old Sydney tradie Shank Kiritaran is a renter who supports reining in negative gearing but doesn't think it or the CGT changes will make it easier to buy a house.
7: We still need to come up with pretty significant deposit to actually qualify to actually buy a house, and then obviously servicing that

0: loan is another issue.
1: You work as a rigger helping to install structural steel, and you also invest in the share market. How do you think the changes to capital gains tax will affect you there?
0: It absolutely destroys your will or incentive to invest in anything. Because at the end of the day, you're taking a risk investing in shares. You're taking people take risks investing in crypto. It's the same thing as housing.
2: Sydney tradie Shank Kiritaran ending Annie Guest's report. Those concerns and the scepticism are a challenge for the government and a political opportunity for the coalition. I spoke to our political reporter, Stephanie Boris, a short time ago. Stephanie, as we just heard, one of the issues that people keep raising about the government's plans is, why is the capital gains tax changes being applied not just to property investments, but to all investments?
3: Yeah, Mel, so the government sold its budget as one that would address problems in the housing market. The changes would help boost supply, younger people could get into the housing market. The message was Australia's tax system had favoured investors and change was on its way. But in doing that, the changes to the capital gains tax discount are not just for selling an investment property. They're also going to apply to the profits made when you sell shares or when you sell a business. Currently, it's a 50% discount. The new scheme, the discount will be calculated according to inflation, and then a minimum tax rate of 30% will apply to those real capital gains. That's led to this backlash that we're hearing from businesses, particularly on social media. So the focus for the government initially, as I said, was around housing, but now what we're hearing is this keyword of distortion of the tax market. The Treasurer, Jim Chalmers, saying their changes are about applying a fairer, more neutral treatment to different kinds of assets. The government's arguing that preferential treatment's currently given to people that make money from assets first making an income, and that is what they want to change. So it's not just about housing, it's about more generally how other assets are taxed too.
2: Okay, one of the other concerns that's being raised consistently is the treatment of startups, given they often have a different approach to financing from other businesses. That's something the government is copping a lot of criticism from that sector as well.
3: Yeah, and we're seeing that, as I mentioned, on social media. That campaign's really gathering momentum. Businesses claiming Albanese will have a 47% stake in their company. Now, there is misinformation in that, Mel. The CGT changes only impact when a business sells, and the campaign gives this impression that businesses are going to be taxed every year 47%. That's not true. And that 47% rate will not be for all of the profits when a business sells. The fact is, one of the people even pushing this social media campaign said their focus was not whether most businesses would actually pay that level of tax. It was just about getting enough attention to create a conversation, which it definitely has done that. We've heard some tech founders speak out warning investment will head overseas if the tax system changes. And today we've gone old school. We've been talking about social media, but today a letter sent from young Australians under 40 that are running businesses in Australia. They say, in their words, they feel ambushed with what they claim is a massive tax increase. And they argue that the changes, sure, they should apply to investment properties, but not to other types of assets. Now, the tech sector, it is a higher risk, high return model. And the government has acknowledged that. Even from budget night, the Treasurer said that the government would consult with the tech sector, and that is currently underway. We do also have to note there are exemptions and different rules for small businesses. So those with a turnover of less than $2 million when they sell, these changes won't apply to them.
2: And Stehu, why is there so much confusion about the details? I mean, are there problems with the policies? Is it just the difficulty of selling such a big change? Is it the political fight that's taking place that's causing so much confusion and consternation?
3: Well, tax is confusing at the best of times,
2: absolutely.
3: Right? And so these changes, yes, they are complex, and you can't sell them in a short social media video. And the government, the opposition, independents, everyone, all politicians, they rely on social media so heavily to sell things in this day and age. And we're seeing that, you know, social media backlash as well. So it is a complex task to try and explain something complex in such a short amount of time. The Treasurer, even before all of these details were released, he said, look, we do expect to have some level of a scare campaign here. The government is trying to push to get this change done ASAP. They want to introduce the legislation in the next sitting fortnight, which starts next Monday. The Senate won't have time to look at it until late June. But the idea here is the government wants to get this sorted as soon as possible so this reaction, you know, dies down. Looking at the opposition, they've obviously jumped on the criticism. They have already said they will not support any of these changes. And the Shadow Treasurer, Tim Wilson, will be at the press club today launching a new policy for small business. So that shows you where the coalition thinks it can pick up voters and those that are unhappy with what the federal government has announced.
2: Our political reporter Stephanie Boris there. And the federal government is trying to explain how the new system will work. The Assistant Minister for Science, Technology and the Digital Economy, Andrew Charlton, is insisting it will help Australia's startup sector.
4: We are not scrapping the 50% discount on capital gains and replacing it with nothing. We're taking away that 50% capital gains discount, which was a very blunt instrument, and we're replacing it with a different kind of discount based on inflation. So if you are investing in shares, you don't get no discount. You get a discount based on inflation, which means that we're only taxing the real gains. And in many cases, this is super relevant for people who invest in shares. In many cases, the new regime will be equally generous and in some cases more generous than the old regime.
2: Andrew Charlton, the Assistant Minister for Science, Technology and the Digital Economy. You're listening to AM, where it's 14 past eight. Australia is facing its biggest diphtheria outbreak since national records began more than three decades ago. More than 130 cases have been reported in the Northern Territory, where the government is investigating a death thought to be connected to the outbreak. There have been around 80 cases reported in Western Australia, and a handful of cases have now been recorded in South Australia and Queensland too. Tanya Dendrinos reports.
5: It's highly contagious and potentially deadly, and Australia's diphtheria outbreak is deepening. Dr. Milena Dalton is the head of immunisation and health system strengthening at the Burnet Institute.
6: The spread beyond the Northern Territory shows that this is not just a localised issue, and it highlights how quickly vaccine-preventable diseases can re-emerge when there are gaps in immunity.
5: Diphtheria can present as a respiratory infection or infect the skin. Dr. John Boffer is the Chief Medical Officer for Public Health at the Central Australian Aboriginal Congress, which delivers primary health care to around 17,000 people across Central Australia.
7: It is everywhere. It's all over the Northern Territory. It's in all communities. About a third of the cases in Darwin and two-thirds in remote areas, but it is everywhere. We've got to vaccinate our way out of this. The vaccine will work. It's effective. It's safe.
5: Dr. Boffer believes that message is cutting through. But when it comes to a workforce readily available to deliver those vaccines, he says the service is limited.
7: Could it be really helpful if some of the other states, the larger states, were able to give us some additional public health nurses for periods of even 2 weeks at a time would make a big difference.
5: Health Minister Mark Butler says the government is very concerned about the outbreak.
8: Well, this is the biggest outbreak we've seen literally in decades already, and it's only May. We've seen 10 times the average number of cases, particularly concentrated in Indigenous communities in the NT and WA.
5: Is the government going to be sending any additional nurse practitioners into the NT or encouraging other states and territories who have capacity to do so?
8: Well, I've said to the NT government and also to the Aboriginal controlled medical sector in the NT, we're open to considering all requests. We're deeply concerned, as I know they are, about getting this outbreak under control.
5: Professor Rainer McIntyre heads the biosecurity program at the Kirby Institute at the University of New South Wales. She says national vaccination rates for most vaccines have fallen since 2020, including for the combination vaccine for diphtheria, whooping cough and tetanus, a factor she believes has played a role in the current outbreak.
9: I do think the falling vaccination rates, so having more people who are incompletely vaccinated, and you do get waning of immunity from the diphtheria vaccine, as well as vaccine hesitancy that is caused by all the misinformation and disinformation that's spreading.
5: She says a holistic approach is required, not just to increase access to health services, but also to improve confidence in vaccines and reduce hesitancy across the country.
2: Tanya Dendrinos there. The abduction and alleged murder of Kumanjayi little baby saw an outpouring of national grief, community unrest and political uproar. But it's the child protection system that has found itself under intense scrutiny as the Northern Territory government moves to rush through

0: new laws. Alex Barwick has the story.
1: My journey started off as a kinship carer.
2: Peter Lee Colmanolis's experience looking after the children of extended family members led her to become a child protection worker in the Northern Territory.
1: I felt very much unsupported, and I figured the only way to help the system was to join the system.
2: But Peter Lee says the Territory Government's new child protection laws, tabled last week in response to the alleged murder of five-year-old Kumanjai little baby, will only create more harm for Aboriginal kids in a system she believes is broken. The sweeping changes would water down the Aboriginal child placement principle and make it easier for Aboriginal children to be placed permanently with non-Indigenous carers or in group homes. Peak Indigenous groups across the Northern Territory say they're alarmed by the proposed laws, which they had no input into, despite Aboriginal children making up roughly 90% of children taken into care. There's a collective concern that the changes may see a reduction in kinship placement, but Territory Minister for Child Protection Robin Carl rejects this.
3: My response is the only thing that matters is the safety of the child, and if it's not possible to find somebody that can be placed, the child can be placed with, that is either their family or part of their kinship group, safely, and I absolutely emphasise that, safely, securely and with stability, then you need to actually focus on what's best for the child.
2: Another former senior child protection worker in Alice Springs, who's requested to remain anonymous, says the decision to stand down three child protection workers after Kumanjai little baby's body was found was a knee-jerk reaction. Sarah, which is not her real name, says she shares Peter Lee's concerns about proposed changes to the Territory child protection laws.
4: I think that there are a lot of complexities to the situation, and when you know there are rash decisions made without consultation, we often then find that then there's problems later down the track because it hasn't had, you know, all of the right minds looking at what could go wrong or what the repercussions might be.
2: Peter Lee says change in the Territory's child protection system is needed, and it's about supporting families better and investing in things like housing, education, health and community services.
1: And I don't feel like the department was utilising the new framework very well, and it was poor practice.
2: Stakeholders were given 1 week to make a submission regarding the new laws. In a response from Robin Carl's office, the Child Protection Minister said that the proposed amendments would absolutely not remove the Aboriginal child placement principle. Instead, it would be part of a universal principle, ensuring decisions are made in the best interests of every child, regardless of background. The Department of Children and Families did not respond to the ABC's questions.
0: Alex Barwick. The head of the World Health Organization says he's deeply concerned by the outbreak of Ebola in the Democratic Republic of the Congo as the number of infections and deaths continues to rise. Here's Europe correspondent Elias Kluwer.
5: Near the epicenter of the Ebola outbreak in the Democratic Republic of Congo, workers are racing to build more makeshift treatment centres. At least 500 people have been infected with the Bundibugyo variant of the Ebola virus, and over 130 people have died from the disease since the first case was recorded less than a month ago. 6 tonnes of medical equipment has recently arrived in the DRC to help address the epidemic. Fatima Tafida is helping coordinate the World Health Organization's response.
6: So far we've delivered 18 tonnes of emergency supplies to set up treatment centres, protect our health workers and a lot of respiratory products as well.
5: The virus has now spread across borders too, with cases and deaths recorded in neighbouring Uganda. Rwanda has shut its southern border with the DRC. In Switzerland, the World Health Organization convened a meeting on Monday where Director General Tedros Adhanom Ghebreyesus gave an update on the spread of the virus.
7: Beyond the confirmed cases, there are more than 500 suspected cases. These numbers will change as field operations are scaling up.
5: There is no approved treatments for the Bundibugyo variant of the virus, but a vaccine used for a different strain is showing some evidence of protection. Ebola often presents as a flu and is treatable if detected early. So the WHO believes education will be the best way to treat and prevent the disease.

0: That won't be easy. The Democratic Republic of Congo is in the throes of a bloody civil war, and the epicentre of the outbreak, Ituri, is one of the most dangerous provinces in the country, so access for health workers is difficult. The Deputy Medical Director of Medecins Sans Frontières, Dr. Philippa Bull, says she's extremely concerned about the potential for a large-scale and deadly epidemic, given the logistics and safety challenges. She spoke to me from MSF's headquarters in Geneva.
1: There's ongoing conflict in the area. There are, you know, millions displaced from their homes, and it's an area that's already extremely under-resourced in terms of healthcare. So that really, of course, further complicates the identification, the follow-up and the isolation of cases.
0: An outbreak in 2018 in the Democratic Republic of Congo had similar issues around community access and safety. In that epidemic, over 2,200 people died. This is Elias Kluwer in London, reporting for AM.
2: US President Donald Trump says he was just an hour away from launching strikes on Iran when Gulf states intervened and asked him to hold fire to give the regime in Tehran more time to negotiate a deal to formally end the war. Middle East correspondent Matthew Doran is in Jerusalem. He spoke to me a short time ago.
3: Mel, good morning. Clearly there is a lot of interest in the US president's thinking here, although it is hard to say how serious these comments actually are from Donald Trump, because he's promised fire and fury would rain down on Iran multiple times during this ceasefire, which is now 6 weeks long, and those threats have not amounted to any return to all-out fighting. His time frame here is also a little bit unclear. He's shifted from saying the strikes were only an hour away when he made this announcement to it was an hour before he was going to make a call about launching strikes. Regardless, it does show just how precarious the situation is, and we know that there's been a suggestion this has been building for some time, with the president receiving briefings from key officials about the next steps in recent days. It is also an indication of the influence that the Gulf states have had here. The leaders of the UAE, Qatar and Saudi Arabia asking Donald Trump to show restraint, arguing that Iran was showing promising signs in talks. And we do need to remember they have copped an absolute battering from Iran in retaliatory strikes, hundreds of missiles and drones over the course of the last couple of months or so. So they have a lot to lose if this all kicks off again. And there's been more drone attacks recorded in the UAE over the last 48 hours, six intercepted in that period alone. Now, Donald Trump says this is only a delay of 2 to 3 days, that strikes are still on the table. He spoke to media at the site of his White House ballroom project, hence the construction noise you're about to hear. But he was asked some questions about the situation overnight.
4: We're all set to go. You're talking about yesterday.
5: Yes.
4: We were going to be striking very... It would have been happening right now. I hope we don't have to do the war, but we may have to give them another big hit. I'm not sure yet.
2: So, Matt, where do the negotiations actually stand right now?
3: Well, Mel, they do appear to still be stalled. We do know that Iran submitted another proposal through mediators Pakistan yesterday. We also learnt just before Donald Trump made these comments that Iranian state media was rattling off some of the demands that would be part of any deal Iran would agree to. They ranged from an end to the war right across the region, including in Lebanon, which is a war Iran sees as part of the broader conflict, but which the US and Israel have treated as separate. Tehran also wanting things such as the withdrawal of US forces from areas near Iran. And that's all before the two big sticking points here, the future of Iran's nuclear ambitions and control over the Strait of Hormuz. There's been a lot of speculation as to whether either side really wants to return to fighting here if it all falls over. Perhaps Israel is the only one in this region really banging the drums for a return to fighting. But there is this anxiety that with such little movement so far, anything could happen, particularly when the US president is far from predictable.
2: Matthew Doran in Jerusalem there. And domestically, President Trump is facing a major test of his hold of the Republican Party as voters in six US states select candidates ahead of the November midterm elections. The most closely watched primary will be in Kentucky. North America correspondent Lauren Day is in Washington. She joined me earlier.
6: Well, Mel, this has become the most expensive House primary in history, and that's because it's being seen as a major test of Donald Trump's grip on the Republican Party. This district is held by renegade Republican Thomas Massey. He's one of the rare Republicans in Congress who regularly breaks with Donald Trump publicly. He's, for example, voted against the big spending bill. He has been really critical of the war in Iran. And most notably, he led the charge to release the Epstein files, and that's really drawn the ire of President Trump. Trump has called him a loser, a moron, disloyal.

0: loyal, and he has backed a candidate, Ed Galrine, to take him on. So really this is about loyalty, it's about revenge, and it's about President Trump's grip over the GOP.
1: And what will it mean for Donald Trump if Congressman Thomas Massie isn't able to retain his seat and stay in Congress?
0: Well, Donald Trump's been on a bit of a revenge tour against Republicans who have defied him. So Thomas Massie is really just the latest target, but he would be the ultimate trophy. Donald Trump's had a fair bit of success in this so-called revenge tour. Over the weekend, he managed to successfully defeat Senator Bill Cassidy of Louisiana, who voted to impeach him back in 2021. A few weeks ago, he took down a group of Indiana state lawmakers who defied him over redistricting. But his main target has been Thomas Massie all along, and this would give him a much-needed win as well at a time where he's really suffering in the polls and drawing a lot of criticism over the war in Iran. I spoke with Professor Stephen Voss from the University of Kentucky, and here's how he described it.
2: Donald Trump's a lame duck president. His popularity has slipped to record low levels. If Donald Trump can still tip a primary under those circumstances, then that's a message to Republicans nationwide that, at least for now, the Republican Party is Trump's party, and going up against him would be costly. I expect that a whole lot of eyes are watching the Kentucky race to see how it plays out because of how it's perceived as a bellwether for what's going to happen to Republicans in the next few years.
1: University of Kentucky Professor Stephen Voss, and before him, Lauren Day in Washington. And briefly in finance, keeping an eye on the oil price, Brent crude is trading at $111.38 US a barrel. And that's AM for today. I'm Melissa Clark. It's 8:30.
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4: Good morning, 8:30. The Murray-Darling Basin, a point of contention and at times what seems like a whole lot of information, it can be hard to decipher exactly what's happening and where things are at. It can feel a little overwhelming at times. There has been a public consultation out for the 2026 Basin Plan Review. It did close earlier this month. But yesterday there was a book launch in Mildura for a new book about the Murray-Darling Basin. There's an event in Barham today as well, and you'll hear more coming up from the author. And a new study into dingo DNA has found many animals previously considered to be purebred actually have domestic dog genetics. That story before 9 o'clock this morning. But first, let's get your local news headlines with ABC reporter Nethma Dandenia.
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6: Making local news headlines. The Sturt Highway is currently closed in both directions following an accident this morning. Emergency services responded to reports a truck towing two trailers had rolled along the Sturt Highway at Trentham Cliffs around 5:30. The 22-year-old male driver was uninjured. The cause of the crash is not yet known. A recovery operation is underway to remove the truck, and the highway is expected to remain closed for a considerable amount of time. Motorists are urged to avoid the area. Works to improve road safety along the Silver City Highway and the Sturt Highway near Wentworth have begun this week. The New South Wales government is investing $1.2 million towards the installation of almost 13 kilometres of flexible safety barriers across 44 sections of highway to reduce crashes and improve safety. The work will be carried out along a 70-kilometre stretch of the Silver City Highway north of Wentworth and a 6-kilometre stretch on the Sturt Highway west of Euston. 8 Mildura-based public hospital staff were subjected to aggressive behaviour on Monday, including two people having a brawl in a corridor. Chief Executive Terry Walsh says while they respect the public's frustrations with the healthcare system, no one deserves to feel unsafe at work. A Malaysian national who met her second husband while working during harvest season in Mildura has failed to have her bid to get a protection visa. The woman arrived in Australia in April 2016 and applied for a protection visa less than 2 months later. She asserted her ex-husband was physically abusive and would harm her if she returned home. Her application was refused almost 12 months later as the Department of Immigration and Citizenship determined there was no real chance of harm occurring. A tribunal in 2019 acknowledged domestic violence was a problem in Malaysia, but the woman's large family, new husband, and the country's new domestic violence law would provide her adequate protection. And Balochi councillors will today consider a recommendation to rename an access laneway in Charlton in honour of a well-known doctor. The Charlton Forum has come up with a proposal to create walkable Walklate Lane in memory of Dr. Brian Walklate, who was the town's GP from 1953 through to 2010. And that's what's making local news headlines this morning, Grace.
4: Thank you, Nethma. To the weather, 18 and partly cloudy in Swan Hill and Kerrang today, 19 in Mildura, Merbein, Redcliffs, Oyen and Robinvale, Wentworth and Balranald all heading for a top of 19 and partly cloudy. Over in the Wimmera, 17 in Horsham, Edenhope and Stawell. Only Edenhope may be expecting a light shower. Nil 18 and Warwicknabil also 18 and partly cloudy. 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
4: It is 25 minutes to 9 and it is Mallee Community Health and Wellbeing Week. So many great events happening around the Mallee in Mildura, Oyen and Murrayville as well. Mallee Track Health and Community Service are delivering several fantastic free community sessions during the week. 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Good morning.
10: Good morning.
4: What is happening this week as part of the Mallee Community Health and Wellbeing Week?
10: Thanks for inviting us to share what we're doing with the community, because we'd always invite, you know, we're always happy for people to come and visit. One of the things that we are organising this week is our mental health first aid program. So that, I think the applications for that process have closed already now, but we have a trainer who's able to provide that education to anyone who'd like it. And in fact, we were the recipients of a Violet Vines Marshman grant to actually provide this education to the community. So we'd welcome to hear from anyone who'd be interested in learning how to recognise early symptoms of mental health distress, which is what the first aid course is about.
4: Is that the difference, Dr. Frances, is that with mental first aid rather than, say, physical first aid, is it to recognise the signs when someone might be struggling?
10: That's exactly what it's about, and certainly that's why we were able to source that funding from the Violet Vines Marshman Research Centre, because we recognised that with the very bad climate effects of a couple of years ago, that it has an enormous impact on the community, clearly on the farmers who actually, you know, have their crop destroyed from that event, but that has a flow-on effect to everybody in the community. And so we would welcome anyone who has a bit of a responsibility in the community to provide services to come along and learn how to recognise those signs of distress. And I think that's about creating a healthy community in the Mallee. And really, that's one of our very strong strategic pillars.
4: And where are those sessions being held and how can people get involved?
10: We can hold them wherever people are. So our workers who are trained in mental health, teaching mental health first aid, are able to go to your workplace. If you've got a group of people who are interested in learning about how to do mental health first aid, give us a call at the Oyen Health Centre and we'll put you in touch with the people so we can organise that session. More than happy.
4: And the Sea Lake Neighbourhood House as well continues to play a big role in our communities. It's bringing people together. You've got Tucker Bag Tuesday, but you're also hosting Lunch and Laughter. What's this event?
10: Ah, yes. So we do that in a number of communities where the social support crew, the team who work in social support, provide lunch for people to come along and share a meal. We provide the meal, and in fact, the name Lunch and Laughter for the Sea Lake gathering was actually coined by the people who were there. They actually had a great day.

0: the first time that they had it, and so it's now called the Lunch and Laughter at Sea Lake. It's a social activity, so it's aimed at providing an event, a low stress. You know, people, they're not required to do anything, to just turn up, and we'll provide some social interaction. We're not providing it, we facilitate social interaction, which is about reducing loneliness and isolation in our communities.
1: How important are these events and the events that have been happening across the Mallee this week with the Mallee Community Health and Wellbeing Week? Frances, how important are they in keeping our rural communities connected and reducing some of that isolation that we hear about?
0: I think that's exactly right, Grace, what you've just said. It is entirely about keeping the communities connected. So the community wellbeing focus is, you know, there's a lot of information about how rural communities in Victoria and across the country are losing their vitality because of a range of social pressures. This Community Wellness Wellbeing Week is about trying to stop that trend and actually perhaps reverse it. Encourage communities to engage in activities or with information that will keep their community vital, you know, maintain that spark in the community to make sure that communities do what they do best, which is support the people that live in them.
1: And that is one of the events that you have on tomorrow in OYIN, the Art of Connection. Does that highlight that as well at that session that's happening?
0: Of course, yes, of course, yes. Indeed. It is about this community wellness is so important. And indeed, the Mallee Community Wellness program has a lot of organisations involved, connected, and facilitating this engagement with community. Mallee Track also has established a team of a couple of staff who work on looking at the health statistics of the people who live in our communities to make sure that we can stay aware of what might be happening from an epidemiological perspective so that we can actually make sure that people can stay healthy. So, for example, Mallee Track arranged for the SISU machine to be brought along to OYIN and to the pharmacy, to the school, and so that people would be able to get an instant health check to see, you know, what's happening with their blood pressure, cholesterol, how their physical health is going. So all of those things contribute to the community maintaining this level of wellness, and so we're very happy to be part of that.
1: Lots of incredible events happening this week. Dr. Frances, thank you so much for your time this morning.
0: Thank you, Grace. Thank you. Have a lovely day. Bye-bye.
1: That's Dr. Frances Pitt there from the Mallee Community Health Service. Every event happening today is on, and this week is on, the Mildura Rural City Council website. You can head to the website and find out about those events running all through the week. It's also National Volunteers Day. We heard from Ambulance Victoria just after 7 o'clock this morning, and it's Wear It Orange Day for the SES. So many great community organisations happening around the Mallee and the Wimmera as well. It is 19 minutes to 9. It's a new study into dingo DNA, and it's found that many animals previously considered to be purebred animals, they actually have domestic dog genetics. We're going to hear more of this story coming up, but first it's Mumford & Sons with Little Lion Man.

0: Mumford & Sons there with Little Lion Man. It is 8:45. Now, a new study into dingo DNA has found many animals previously considered to be purebred animals actually have domestic dog genetics. Our rural reporter Angus Furley reports.
1: The genetic composition of dingoes has long been a matter for debate. Are they purebred or have they crossbred with domestic dogs? Are they dingoes or are they wild dogs? A 2023 study of more than 300 animals found most were purebred, but a new study has found the opposite, that most of those same animals actually have domestic dog genetics. The study by researchers at Adelaide University's Australian Centre for Ancient DNA found, on average, almost 12% of the DNA from those animals was from dogs. So why such a discrepancy in the findings? It's because the two studies used very different methodologies. The first study used live dingoes considered to be purebred as a baseline, while the new study uses DNA taken from dingo remains that predate European settlement, as lead researcher Dr. Yassine Suilmi explains.
2: Dingoes so far have been tested using a dingo reference, using living dingoes.

0: from dingoes stretching from 400 years to over 2,000 years old, we thought, well, since now we have this ancestral dingo representation from the past, from ancient DNA, can we use it to retest all the dingoes that we have data available for? And that's what we did in this study.
1: Were there any cases of dingoes you tested where their DNA was 100% purebred?
0: Yeah, so the dingoes from Fraser Island were near pure. The thing is that with these genetic tests, you never get the figure of 0% or 100%. It's always a small proportion, tiny of that, but it's equivalent like over 90% of the dingoes from Gari, known as Fraser Island, were near 100%, yes.
1: So when there is so much debate about what is and isn't a dingo, can you answer the question, when does a dingo become a wild dog? Is there a genetic percentage cutoff that we can use?
0: That's not up to me to decide. But as far as genetics goes, there is no random number that I can tell you that below this number or above this number, it's a dingo or it's not a dingo. That just becomes a matter of policy and opinion.
1: The approach to how dingoes are treated under law differs from state to state and even within state. In northwest Victoria, for example, lethal control of dingoes was outlawed 2 years ago, and a similar debate is playing out right now in Western Australia. Protection of dingoes has been welcomed by Indigenous groups and advocates for the environment, but it's been condemned by the livestock industry. ABARES estimates wild dogs or dingoes cost Australia's agriculture sector up to $302 million a year, primarily due to stock losses. Greg Mifsud is the National Wild Dog Management Coordinator. He hopes policymakers will take the latest study into account, but says regardless of the genetic composition of dingoes, livestock need protection from predation.
2: Look, I think there's possibility, particularly at the policy level, to consider this information, particularly with public area estates and public land management. But ultimately, I think potentially the work

0: which we manage those impacts.
1: You're not going to be able to wind back the policy clock, though, are you necessarily? I mean, if we look in Victoria, control in the northwest is banned in eastern parts. Aerial baiting ceased a couple of years ago, and then if we look in Western Australia, speculation about rolling back control measures there. So, I mean, once those control measures are taken away, can they be put back in place?
0: Oh, absolutely. I mean, I don't think, you know, that's the whole point of gaining more and more evidence and information to make evidence-based decisions on, and this just helps with that information. So from that perspective, yeah, I think this information can help in terms of policies going forward. I mean, policies can be changed. I mean, it's really about looking at what the information is at hand and deciding on what the policy is going forward from that point on.
2: National Wild Dog Management Coordinator Greg Mifsud there, ending that report from Angus Furley. 9 minutes to nine here on ABC Wimmera and ABC Mildura Swan Hill. My name is Grace Marshall.
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2: Now, the Murray-Darling Basin, it is a point of contention often, and at times what seems like a whole lot of information that can be hard to decipher. There has been a public consultation out for the 2026 Basin Plan Review. It did close earlier this month. But yesterday there was a book launch in Mildura for a new book called Caught in the Current, The Dire Consequence of Politics Driving the Murray-Darling Basin Plan. If you're in Barham today, there is a launch later on today as well. John Lolicato is from the Southern Basin Community Group. Good morning, John.
5: Yeah, good morning, Grace.
2: So tell us about this book, The Dire Consequence of Politics. It's a pretty heavy title. What story are you trying to tell?
5: Well, trying to just to put the perspective from a community's perspective, because the way it works at the moment is that the basin plan has been taken over by politics, and the MDBA and the Commonwealth Environmental Water Holder and all the state agencies have all got the same barrow they want to push about what the issues are with the basin plan, but they're ignoring the actual simple facts of what's actually happening in the regional community. So the whole intent of this book was to put the other side of the story from a community's perspective.
2: And what is the community trying to say, John? What are they saying in this book?
5: Well, the basin plan. Like, while we all agree, we need an overall plan for the future of the Murray system, the Murray-Darling Basin. This plan, the way it's been, like, we've put up with it now for 14 years, and we've really bent over backwards to try to steer it in the direction so that we didn't actually create, issues in the regional and local areas, but it's all fallen on deaf ears because the politics takes over every time we actually do put stuff in. And even when you see the social economic reports, the first ones the MDBA did categorically proved the fact that buybacks was actually decimating small communities. You read the latest ones that the MDBA have put out, they've all been tailored to actually suit the argument, oh well, yeah, look, they might affect a few little people here and there, but overall they're good for communities. And that is not the case at all. It's the individuals do all right. Like, if I sell my water, I do, you know, like, I can do pretty well out of that. The government's prepared to pay a 30% premium. But at the end of the day, that water that I've, the entitlements that I've had in that local community, they leave that community. And once it leaves that, the productive capacity just slips away. And the last couple of reports that have come out have been appalling in the fact that they're actually written with a political bent, that this is the story we want to tell. So what we've done with this book is to actually just explain from the other side of the equation, like community's perspective, why issues like constraints, why the fact that you can't keep on trying to force more and more water down to the South Australian border. It does have consequences, and it is actually shifting wealth from irrigation areas that were set up 100 years ago to other areas, and the river's actually collapsing in between. The river can't sustain the volumes that are being put down it.
2: Are you hoping, John, that local governments, state governments, use this book in terms of research and policy making?
5: That's exactly where we're intending. Like, while it's great for all the general community to pick the book up and have an understanding of what it's about, we actually had Peter Millington, who was the Director General of Water in New South Wales for over 10 years, and then He also was the last, one of the last commissioners on the MDBC before it got converted to the MDBA. So Peter had a, he's actually appalled to see how the

0: this is actually putting the other side of perspective, so that if, you know, it's like coming out to the country and talking to people and saying, well, why are you concerned about the Barmah choke in around Picnic Point? You know, why are you concerned about relaxing constraints? It's to give that other perspective, but it's also to actually highlight some of the issues. You can't keep on taking more water out of regional communities and expecting that it's not going to have a long-term effect to food and fibre production. You know, every megalitre that leaves the regional community, that is going to impact on the amount of the ability for us to actually continue doing what we do best, and that's growing food and fibre. And it's reducing quickly.
1: And you say, John, you know, it's from the community's perspective, but yourself and the author of this book, what's the experience there? Is it from living in the community? Is it from working on the Murray-Darling Basin?
0: Without it, like the author, maybe not so much. He collated the stuff, but the information has been collected, you know, from across the three states. We've got representatives in South Australia, Victoria, and New South Wales, and we've guided what needed to go into the report, into the actual booklet. And Pat Byrne, who's the author, he's got a lot of experience in putting books together, so he's actually collated the information. But it's a lot of it's actually resource material that's been collected out of different reports that governments and others have done. And that's the reason the book's ended up being quite large, is that it's everything that's actually in there has actually been footnoted and quoted where it's come from. So it's been written so that if somebody does want to use it as a resource document, I think there's almost 100 pages of footnotes that actually, you know, explain if something's stated in the book, then you can actually go back, you can go through the footnotes and find out where it's come from. So it's not what I'm saying. It's been actually documented where the information's come from. And so it's actually been written as a bit of a resource document.
1: We are coming up to our 9 o'clock news, John. I do thank you for your time this morning. But you did launch yesterday in Mildura. Today you're in Barham. Is there an event today that people can come down to?
0: Yeah, this evening at 7 o'clock, we're just having the launch there in Barham, just to actually give people a bit of an idea what it's about, and to answer any questions they've got, and hopefully they can take it home and have a good read through it. And we're open to you know, listening to any feedback that we can get on it. But everything, as I said, everything in there that is actually stated is actually footnoted to where the information's come from. So a lot of the information has actually come out of government reports and studies, but it's actually backing up what our argument is that you cannot continue to keep buying water out of regional communities and not have a detrimental effect to the businesses, to the schools, to I'm from Walkerville, and Walkerville, we've lost our schools, we've lost our footy team, numbers have just dropped off extraordinarily, because once you lose water out of your area, it takes away the productive capacity. So you lose numbers of employees, and it has a flow-on effect. So, emphasising that side of it, and we just need to work together a bit better. And, you know, taking water out of our areas and pumping it out to sea is not the way for Australia to go forward into the future.
1: Well, thank you so much for your time this morning, John. Really appreciate it.
0: Yeah, good on you, guys. Thanks very much.
1: That's John Lollicardo there. He's from the Southern Base Community Group, talking about the book Caught in the Current, The Dire Consequence of Politics Driving the Murray-Darling Basin Plan. It was a launch yesterday in Mildura. There is one today at 7 p.m. in Barham. You can get the book online as well. Coming up to your 9 o'clock news, that is all we have time for this morning. Thank you to Sarah, Rebecca and Marty for producing. Thank you to Nethma for the news. We'll be back tomorrow at 6:35.
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3: Good morning, Natasha McFarlane with ABC News. The Victorian Opposition claims Premier Jacinta Allen's office told leader Jess Wilson she would not be allowed to speak at a major multicultural event this evening. The government is hosting a newly created event in Melbourne called the Christian Communities Dinner for 2,000 people for religious groups such as Maronites and Assyrians. Ms Wilson has a scheduling conflict and won't attend. Opposition MP Evan Mulholland says it's not the first time the government has used major taxpayer-funded events to promote itself while offering only limited access to other politicians.
4: they have acknowledged in writing.

0: that it's the Premier's private office who decide who gets to speak. But I think more worrying is the trend of seeing dozens of Labor MPs in the room and their friends and allies in order to basically hold election year rallies.
1: A state government spokesperson has claimed Liberal leader Jess Wilson has never done anything to support multicultural people in Parliament and that she is the one politicising the event. Two men aged 19 and 38 have been killed after crashing into a tree in Melbourne's southeast. The crash occurred shortly before 1:30 this morning on the Prince's Highway in Dandenong, just outside Dandenong High School. Police say it appears speed was a contributor, but also say it wasn't a stolen vehicle and there was no pursuit prior to the crash. The impact with a tree on the centre median strip caused debris from the car to scatter across six lanes of the highway, and police say they'll be there until midday to manage the scene. The Assistant Minister for Digital Economy says some people will be better off under the new changes to the capital gains tax discount. The government is facing criticism from investors and founders for axing the 50% discount, with many calling for it to remain in place for the profits made when shares and businesses are sold. Andrew Charlton says the criticism is unfair and factually incorrect, as it ignores the fact that the government has replaced the 50% discount with another based on inflation.
2: If you are investing in shares, you don't get no discount. You get a discount based on inflation, which means that we're only taxing the real gains. In many cases, the new regime will be equally, and in some cases, more generous than the old regime.
1: Six Australian women, along with their children and grandchildren, look likely to leave a camp in Syria within days. It follows the arrival of four women and nine children in Australia last month. Three of the women were arrested and charged by federal police. The federal opposition has lashed the Albanese government over the issue, accusing it of failing to keep the Australian community safe and demanding new legislation to allow the women and children to be blocked from returning. US Vice President J.D. Vance has warned Iran that America is prepared to resume its military campaign should it not agree to a peace deal. His comments come after President Donald Trump claimed he was an hour away from sanctioning fresh strikes, but was talked down by Gulf state leaders. Talks to end the war are reportedly still happening through mediators in Pakistan. Mr. Vance says Iran has the option to make a deal or return to fighting.
3: The President of the United States has asked us to negotiate in good faith, and that's exactly what we've done. So we're in a pretty good spot here, but there's an option B. And the option B is that we could restart the military campaign to continue to prosecute the case, to continue to try to achieve America's objectives.
1: And a Melbourne teenager has become the youngest Australian to summit Mount Everest. Leanne Wong reports.
4: 18-year-old Bianca Adler has made her way to the top of the world's tallest mountain, becoming the youngest Australian to do so. In a blog post, her mother Fiona said Bianca's father had spoken to their daughter over the radio and said she sounded a bit tired, but over the moon. She also said conditions on the mountain were extremely cold and windy, and the focus now was on Bianca's descent. The Melbourne teenager attempted to summit Mount Everest last year, but was forced to turn back due to dangerous weather conditions. Both her parents, Paul and Fiona, have previously climbed the mountain.
1: To the weather, there's a strong wind warning for the central Gippsland coast and east Gippsland coast. For the state, patchy morning fog, mostly in the northeast. Isolated showers near and south of the divide, more frequent about southwestern parts and western Gippsland during the morning. For Melbourne, partly cloudy and a high chance of showers, heading for a top today of 17 degrees. Tomorrow, cloudy, a top of 16. Friday, mostly sunny, 16 as well. Right now, it's 13 degrees in the city. ABC News.
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6: And a good morning to you, just past 9 a.m, middle of the week, Wednesday, so thanks for joining me. Look, there's another renewables project that's raising concerns, even raising the ire of locals. And this time it's Goorambat in the northeast. Residents worried about plans to add a 200 megawatt battery to a solar farm just southeast of the town on, as they say, farming land. And more on those concerns very, very soon. Look, at 9:30 I'll catch up with the Weather Bureau, but you don't need to be a meteorologist to know

0: we're just weeks away from winter. So it's not a comfortable time to be sleeping outdoors. But have you noticed more people sleeping rough near you? In Albury, there has been what's been described as a noticeable spike in people sleeping in tents along that major promenade of the city's popular Noriel Park along the Murray River. It's got local and state governments coming together with support services to see what solutions might be available. Local member, sorry, Liberal member for Albury is Justin Clancy. And Justin, really good morning to you.
1: Good morning, Nick.
0: Can you describe what you're seeing at the moment around around Albury?
1: Well, Nick, as you've described, and I think this is a matter that we are facing across regional communities, Nick. Certainly, we are seeing a spike in homelessness, both those living outdoors and those sleeping. So those sleeping rough, those also couch surfing, we're seeing a spike. But obviously, that's a hidden aspect, Nick. But certainly, you know, particularly around at the river foreshore, we're seeing more people living rough. Other communities are facing similar situations, such as Wagga, Nick.
0: Why do you think we're seeing more? What are you attributing that to, Justin?
1: Yeah, certainly, Nick, and as our listeners will appreciate, there's a multiple factors that are always at play, but certainly in these times, the cost of living and also housing pressures are significant contributors to those, you know, to these pressures leading to those living homeless.
0: It's been suggested that maybe the free public transport could be a factor here. I know Kevin Mack, the mayor, says that many of the rough sleepers have local connections, but do you think that's been maybe a factor, the ease of travel?
1: There's certainly always historically Albury Wodonga being at the end of the Victorian line that may be a contributor. But Nick, there's certainly services that suggest that that's not a strong influencer in that regard. It may be a contributor, but not a strong influencer. At the end of the day, Nick, from my perspective, irrespective of where the person comes from, they have a need. We need to be looking to meet that need, support that person, but also looking at the broader factors, Nick, looking at, as I said, those housing supply issues and the cost of living pressures that are increasing the challenges and increasing the risk for people.
0: What's been the public's response to this? What have you been hearing from people?
1: Well, there's a couple of parts there, Nick. At the end of the day, like our regional communities right across Victoria, right across New South Wales, we're communities that have genuine concern and care for those that are vulnerable and those that are marginalised. So that's overwhelmingly a feel and a real concern for these people. But there are also other elements. The community, particularly, as you said, around the river foreshore, there are aspects around safety. Now, that's safety for the individual, but it's also safety for the community. And that's certainly something that was acknowledged when we came together last week, and certainly recognition by New South Wales Police and also by Albury City to make sure that they are working together to meet concerns around safety as well.
0: Justin Glancy, last month we know a woman experiencing homelessness was found, well, sadly dead on a street in Albury. As you say, people have come together. You've met with council, you've met with local state services. What's happening now to address this?
1: So a couple of things there in that regard, Nick. One is in terms of the immediate service provision, we need to identify where the specific gaps are in terms of supporting these individuals, these people that are living rough, and certainly outreach from a mental health support was one of the key gaps that was identified. So we will be working with our local health providers to address that. And then more broadly, quite clearly the message was coming through, Nick, that the big issue is there's temporary accommodation supports there, but it's that long-term stable accommodation that is the missing element, that is something that we need to address. Now, back in 2022, the New South Wales government, through Land and Housing at the time, Nick, signed an agreement with Albury City, recognising that there is a significant need for social housing renewal in Albury. We started to see the outcomes of that, Nick, in terms of new developments in East Albury and North Albury. But we want to make sure that the current government is holding to that agreement because of the real need to improve our social housing in our community.
0: When you say holding to the agreement, is that just around funding? Is that around service support? Is that around building? Is it a mix of everything?
1: It was making sure that it was identifying Albury as a priority community. And, you know, so it looked at and it strategically set itself the aspiration of or the target of 500.

0: 40 new social houses in Albury by 2032. Now, that is something that, as I said, we want to make sure that the government is holding to. It's one of those real frustrations for our community, Nick, when you go around and you see social houses that are not being used, that are boarded up, that are in poor condition. And this is what that agreement set out, was recognising the need for improvement, need to move forward and address social housing in our regional community. And I'm sure Albury's not the same, not alone in that regard, Nick. We want to make sure that this is still front of mind for government.
1: And the people sleeping rough right now?
0: As I said, temporary accommodation supports are there. We've got really hard-working local service providers, Nick. We want to make sure they're supported where they need to be supported. And as I said, an important element that they speak to us about is around the outreach from mental health, alcohol and other drug supports as well, making sure that those services are there for the individuals. And that's the best way we can support our service providers, is making sure they're armed with the proper supports that they can go out to these individuals with.
1: Justin Clancy, thanks for your time this morning. Justin is the member for Albury. Now, Deborah Di Natale, CEO of the Council to Homeless People, they are obviously aiming to end homelessness, particularly around regional Victoria. Deborah, always good to catch up. Good morning to you.
2: Good morning, Nick, and good morning to your listeners.
1: Justin, obviously talking about what's happening in those border communities. Are we seeing a similar rise in rough sleeping around much of regional Victoria?
2: Look, sadly we are, and we've certainly heard from regional services that in some places, and Ballarat's a really good example, that there's been an increase in rough sleeping, and there are a whole lot of reasons that we're seeing that. And I've heard some people saying that it's because there's free PT and people are coming from the city and going out to regional areas, but in fact, that's not the root cause of this, because we've seen a 25% increase in rough sleeping in the last 5 years.
1: Wow, that's a huge jump up. Is it just down to housing then?
2: Look, there are a number of factors. I would really say that listening to the local member, Justin Clancy, he is absolutely right about a lack of assertive outreach, particularly in Albury. There is no assertive outreach. And we know that the single biggest factor that is going to get people sleeping rough back into housing is having a connection with an assertive outreach worker, because those workers are designed to find and engage people who are not accessing services and connecting them with housing and support. So we've got a number of factors here. We don't have assertive outreach, so we've got people that have completely lost any sense of connection to the housing service system and certainly any supports. The second factor is we just don't have enough social housing. So what we need to do is, we're months away from an election and we're hoping to hear from all sides of politics that the number one election promise is to build enough social housing for all Victorians and make sure that regional Victoria gets its fair share.
1: Deborah, I've had a couple of texts in while you and I have been talking on a very similar theme, essentially saying this homelessness problem can't be fixed in the country until we stop bringing in so many migrants. Is immigration a factor, from your understanding, into any of the numbers we're talking about when it comes to homelessness?
2: I think people are getting quite confused about that. Immigration is not the reason that we've got an increase in homelessness in Victoria. The reason we've got an increase in homelessness is that we don't have good support systems and we don't have enough social housing. So the single biggest factor that is leading to homelessness is there is no exit for people sleeping rough into social housing. And the other factor around regional Victoria, we often hear about rough sleepers, but what we're not hearing about is the invisible sense of homelessness. And I often tell people what homelessness in Victoria looks like today is a woman between the ages of 25 and 39 who is leaving family violence and is more often than not with children under the age of 11 in her care and often living in a car. That is the unseen and invisible face of homelessness. So we have that as well as the rough sleeping. And we know in regional Victoria they don't have as many support services as they do in the metro regions.
1: In terms of that, when we're talking about those outreach workers,

0: Because I know there's one number out here saying that there's one outreach worker for every 300 rough sleepers. Are those outreach workers even encountering the women you're talking about?
1: Well, no, because those outreach workers are finding it really, really tough to reach all people who are sleeping rough. So if you're thinking about one outreach worker, as you say, trying to reach 300 rough sleepers, they don't have time to get to people who are couch surfing, people who are living in unsafe rooming houses, or people who are sleeping in their cars.
0: When we mentioned immigration before, you mentioned a lot of people seem confused about it. I think many people would say it increases the number of people. Is that putting any pressure on the services you and I are talking about now?
1: No, it is not. The people who are using our services are people who have been sleeping rough, and sadly we've heard anecdotally that some people are accessing services after spending 5 to 7 years sleeping rough. That's how disconnected they are with the homelessness service system.
0: Deborah, as you pointed out, it is an election year for the state government. November will be on us before we know it. Are you anticipating that this will be a major issue in that election coming forward?
1: I would say that it would be an absolute nonsense for either the Premier or the opposition leader not to put housing as the number one priority, because there has been polling across the state that says the number one issue for Victorians is to ensure that every Victorian has the dignity of a home, and that what we need to do is we need to get more housing. Infrastructure Victoria, which is the government's own independent advisor, said the number one infrastructure priority for Victoria is to build 6,000 more homes, 60,000 across 15 years. We say that's too low, but that'd be a pretty good start.
0: Deborah Nannatale, thank you as always. Deborah's the CEO of Council to Homeless Persons, speaking about rough sleeping and other elements of homelessness right across regional Victoria. Winter very fast approaching. I'd love to know what you're seeing at the moment. Share your observation, share your concerns. 1300 977 222. Richard online from Echuca. Richard, good morning to you.
2: Yeah, good morning, Nick. I've got the camper van in Echuca now. I was in Numurkah, but I'm over in Echuca.
0: What are you seeing? You travel a lot. What are you seeing?
2: Yeah, well, I've certainly seen the problems in places like Albury with the tents along the riverbanks there of the Murray River. Also in Wagga Wagga, a lot of homelessness along the Murrumbidgee there. And I'm sure there is homelessness here in Echuca as well. I only arrived the other day, so I haven't seen it yet. But, I think the problems with the homelessness is definitely a product of the housing situation, and that the problems with the housing situation is the rapid population growth in this country. It's a population growth, I believe, that is absolutely out of control, I think, Nick, and the politicians just don't seem to want to do anything about it. We had this extraordinary situation in 2018 where Australia's population reached 25 million 33 years ahead of what had been predicted back 20 years before, back in 1998. Back in 1998, the ABS had predicted that Australia's population would reach 25 million in the year 2051. But so great was the population growth, and so great has it been in this century, that we got to that 25 million mark 33 years ahead of time. And now, since 2018, we've added about another 3 million. We're up near 28 million now in this country. So it's a population growth that is absolutely out of control, Nick, and the politicians need to address this.
0: Well, I mean, the population growth, we did just speak to Deborah Nannatale about that, and she said obviously, you know, housing is an aspect of it, but that social housing and the services, they're not being used by a lot of our recent immigrants at the moment. These are people already experiencing homelessness, and that's where some of the pressures are.
2: Yeah, okay, yeah, well, that's interesting. I don't know why they're not being used, but generally, I mean, I know that certainly this century, it's very different, this country, compared to last century. Back in the 1990s, you just have to go into your local real estate agent and say, look, what have you got on the books as far as rentals goes? And, you know, they'd say, well, what do you want? You know, one bedroom, two bedroom, three bedroom, what do you want? They're

0: a list of rentals, and now you're going to a local real estate agent and they've got nothing at all.
1: No argument there. That is incredibly difficult. As someone who only just got out of renting a year or two ago myself, it was incredibly problematic. Richard, it's always good to catch up with you. I think your travels give you a really interesting perspective. So thank you for taking the time to call in. 21 minutes past 9, 1-300-977-222. Mark in Tullibuck saying, didn't One Nation just win in Farrah? Now that they're throwing all the foreigners out, there should be accommodation for everybody. You can text me instead on 0467 842 722. We're going to be talking about some major concerns one community is having regarding a renewables project in just a second.
2: Bridget Duclos.
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1: While you're giving me a call, you and I both know just how much frustration there are in some communities when it comes to renewable energy projects. I'm thinking of things like Western Renewables Link, some of the offshore wind farms down around the coast, VNI West, of course. And when we speak about this, some of the frustration that you and I are hearing is a sense there's been a lack of communication, maybe even a lack of respect and understanding for what residents and landholders are saying or worried about. Now, the residents of the town in Goorambat, about 55 kilometres from where I am right here in Shepparton. It's in a renewable energy zone. They are lobbying against a 200 megawatt battery being attached to a solar farm being built by French company Engie. Liz Graysbrook is one of those concerned residents. And Liz, a very good morning to you.
4: Good morning, Nick.
1: Liz, what are the biggest concerns the community has about this battery build as part of the solar farm?
4: So the site that they've chosen to put the batteries is within 800 metres of the town, and it's in a section of the 1,200-acre site that they originally set aside because it floods quite badly. It's flooded in three of the years in the 2019s, and it went through a metre and a half water.
1: Right, so you're saying that where they want to build this battery has been underwater at times?
4: Yes.
1: So obviously you're concerned about the damage and what that might mean for the battery.
4: That's part of it. We just think that it's terribly poorly thought out. We are worried about the noise, both the decibels that will be heard in town, as well as the low-level hum that they give off all the time.
1: Right. What is the noise? I'm unaware of this. So tell me about the noise issues.
4: So they've stated in their documentation that it's going to be around the 35 decibels.
1: Uh-huh.
4: And have given us a map that will upload that you can have a look at and see how much it impacts the town. But we can't get a handle on it because we just don't have enough information yet.
1: Right. So it's unclear how far that noise will travel, where it'll go.
4: Yes.
1: 35 decibels, do have to say, not very loud. That's about the sound of a watch ticking.
4: We are unclear as to whether that is on top of the noise that's already in the town.
1: Right. So the project's obviously a very major one. Take us back to the solar farm when that was first developed. What were the issues there, or was that sort of come through without too many problems?
4: The actual solar farm itself was built over a couple of years. It had a change in owner. When the new owners came in, there were a lot of changes that went through on the original permit that weren't approved. They just went through. We had no idea that they'd happened. They were supposed to put trees around it a year and a half before it started.
1: Mm.
4: They were put in weeks before they started. They've chewed up the roads. They've done a lot of damage. And it was supposed to have a lot of local employees there. We catered for a fire safety day, and most of them were backpackers that were working really hard and really nice people, but they weren't locals.
1: So no, there were jobs promised and not delivered. Is that what you're saying, Liz?
4: Yes.
1: Right. And fire safety day, what were you doing?
4: So the local CFA was called in to help train some of these staff about what to do if a fire went through. We are in a bushfire-prone zone. We weren't very far away from the Gamalia fire. If it had have got across the river, it would have been coming towards the solar farm.
1: Have there been any issues with the solar farm, major ones?
4: They've had a fire, and our understanding is that some of the panels were wired up incorrectly, and when a person went to go and check them, they were in series rather than parallel, and he actually got a very bad shock and was lucky not to have died.
1: Right, so there have been some incidences as part of that solar farm, that

0: And so in the community as well. When it comes to the consultation around the battery, what's it been like? What have you been hearing from Engie?
1: So we got indications they were having a drop-in centre about 4 or 5 weeks ago, mainly because of the fact that they needed the hall and someone got the key to the hall. It was put on the local Facebook page, but didn't have a long time to do it. And barely anybody came. A few of us got together and went and talked to them en masse, so that the three-hour session we were there for an hour all together, so they were facing all of us rather than one or two people at a time. We felt that it was only lip service to...
0: Only lip service? Where would you have wanted more information?
1: We would have wanted the whole community to come and talk to them, because not a lot of people are on Facebook in our community. They're older people, they're younger people, they work out of town, it doesn't suit everybody, and not very many people came. So we called a town meeting.
0: Right.
1: We've had three in total now. They've had between 70 and 100 to each of those meetings.
0: Wow. So people are definitely coming to chat to you.
1: They are.
0: So what are you hearing at these meetings?
1: So we had the first meeting to inform people. And then we asked them to come back with their ideas. And on the Tuesday, they came back and there were 100 of them. We worked around tables and we went through their concerns and we produced a document of all of their concerns.
0: Has that been addressed by Engie or have you sent it to them yet?
1: So 2 days later, a small group went and spoke to them and they're going away to come back to us.
0: Do you think that'll address some of your concerns? Like, do you feel like there is something that the company could say to you that would make you feel better about this?
1: So in the meeting with the small group of people, Engie did come back to us and they are trying to engage with us.
0: Right.
1: They have admitted that they have lost the community's trust, which is a big plus to them. That's fantastic. But initially they did tell us that there were not going to be any batteries on that site. They've told us now that the solar factory, we call it, is no longer financially viable in the current solar market.
0: Right.
1: And it will not be able to be sustainable without those batteries. So we have to have those batteries on there and in order for them to make a profit. So it just comes down to the whole issue with renewable projects across Victoria being out of control. The market and the legislation haven't kept track with each other, and the planning minister continues to allow these projects to occur when they themselves have said that VicGrid needs to come in, we need to have community engagement, but the plans are still being passed when that legislation's not through. So we'd really like the minister to have a moratorium on all of these projects so that it gives the legislation time to catch up with the cowboy market that we've been in.
0: The cowboy market is an interesting way of putting it. Liz, I've had a text in that just reads very simply, NIMBY. And I just, what do you say to people who say that you're part of a community and other communities who are just against progress or against renewable projects wholesale?
1: Loved the idea when it was first coming, the solar farm. I'm a very strong supporter of the carbon factors. We have a 1,000-acre property. I've been involved in the carbon project monitoring.
0: Right.
1: We have 10 kilowatts of power on our shearing shed. There are 2 EVs in our family. I am not against renewables. I think they're fantastic. But if they're saying that they can't make money out of turning 1,200 acres of prime land into solar panels in the current market, something's wrong. Something just doesn't smell right.
0: Liz, really appreciate you coming in today to talk to me. Liz Graysbrook, is from Goorambat, a concerned resident. Liz, thank you for your time this morning.
1: Thank you for hearing from us, Nick.
0: Now, Engie were unable to put forward a spokesperson today. They will be speaking to you tomorrow around this time. So they will actually come and address some of the concerns that we've just heard from Liz and other community concerns as well. It's 9:30. I'm on 1300 977 222. Sarah in Red Lion on the topic of homelessness says, good morning. The difference between last century and this

0: century could be Airbnb. How many long-term rentals have we lost to, in Sarah's words, greedy short-term investors? 1-300-977-222. Give me a text instead. 0467-842-722.
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0: We're going to talk sport a little bit later this hour. Something you and I have never spoken about before. We're going to dive into the world of calisthenics. I know nothing about it. I'm going to be very excited to learn quite a lot from someone who's just been really recently recognised for their incredible work within that calisthenics community. Find out where it's being performed and who's participating in it. If you're on the ABC Listen app, don't forget you can be calling or texting me directly from there. Finding out what's going on with the weather for the next day or two from the Bureau. Kate Doyle, good morning to you.
4: Good morning. How's it going?
0: I'm good. Are we seeing a little bit of snow here and there? Is that true?
4: Look, we certainly could be. We've got a few showers making their way through today, thanks to some southwesterlies making their way through, associated with their cold front, which has been making its way across Tasmania, bringing some moisture just to the southern parts of Victoria for the most part, although getting up to sort of central parts. As we see that system making its way through today. Certainly fairly cool around for a number of locations, so it wouldn't be beyond the realms to see a few of those little flurries falling in snow in some of our more elevated parts. But for the most part, just showers making their way through with this system and fairly light as we go through today, so not a huge moisture tie-in or anything. But we do still have some windy conditions as well, just as this change pushes through. We've got a strong wind warning for our central Gippsland coast as well as for our east Gippsland coastal waters this morning and continuing through the day today. And then over the next few days, we've got a ridge of high pressure which is moving across, bringing more settled conditions and quite a bit of fog around tomorrow, particularly through the western parts as well as through alpine parts pushing down into central parts of the state tomorrow morning, as well as the potential for some frosty conditions, particularly in the northeast. And then on Friday, some fairly widespread fog around as we continue to see these settled conditions with this ridge of high pressure slowly making its way across over the next few days ahead of the next cold front, which is expected to start approaching the western parts of the state as we get into late on Saturday, pushing through as we go through Sunday of this weekend. We are then looking at the potential for some more snow around potentially on Monday as that system continues to push its way through, although this system certainly looking like we've got less moisture associated with it than we did with the one last weekend, but a few millimetres around potentially for the latter part of the weekend.
0: You touched on the frosty, but how low are some of the overnights going by the end of the week?
4: Yes, by the end of the week, it is getting fairly cool, particularly with some more clearer skies as we see temperatures really managing to drop down to remind us that it is nearly winter. So Warrnambool today, we're expecting a top of 16, expecting to get down to 5 degrees on Friday morning. Mildura expecting a top of 19 degrees today, down to 5 degrees as well on the Friday morning there. Ballarat, we're expecting a top of 14 degrees today. The coolest coming up, we're expecting to get down to 3 degrees on Friday morning. Shepparton, a top of 18 degrees today in the next few days, but getting down to 3 degrees on Friday morning. Wangaratta expecting a top of 17 degrees today, down to 2 degrees on Friday morning. And at Sale, we're expecting a top of 17 degrees today, but down to 3 degrees on Friday morning.
0: We're going to feel that. We are absolutely going to feel that one. Kate Doyle, thank you. We'll catch up before the end of the week. So with the little change coming through during the weekend you're mentioning is going to look like. 1-300-977-222. A lot of texts coming in. You've got to give me a call. You jump the queue. I get to read texts when I can, but if you call me, you get to have a chat with me. In fact, David in Sandy Creek's done just that. David, good morning, mate. How are you?
5: Good morning. Yeah, I'm fine. I'm just listening to the discussion about how it is that a huge solar farm says it can't make money. And there's a good reason for this. It's because there is now so much solar on that during the day, the price of energy falls into negative values, which means that a solar farm producing power in the day

0: can't sell its power. And the only way it can sell its power is if it can store it in a battery and then sell it. As soon as the sun goes down, the price of electricity shoots up to, you know, astronomical levels, and they can make money with stored energy then after that. But we really have a problem here in having basically too much rooftop solar. And after the sun goes down, or when it gets cloudy weather, suddenly there's a big demand for power, and we get it from hydro, we get it from what battery storage there is.
1: And of course, traditional methods as well. But it is an interesting situation. Yes, if you look at the idea of solar energy as a money-making industry, it has, in many ways, been a victim of its own success when it comes to rooftop solar.
0: Well, yes, that's right. And started off with the big subsidies for it, but then solar panels became really cheap. But the current subsidizing of home batteries is an example of the same phenomenon, really, that householders can't actually get money selling their power into the grid, unlike when there used to be a feed-in tariff and we got 20 cents a kilowatt. Now it's worth nothing, so people say, well, if I can store it in a battery, then I can use it myself in the evening and save money. So it's not a very sensible solution to the whole problem, really.
1: Well, what would be a sensible solution?
0: Well, the solution would have been a wide distribution of pump storage schemes, as proposed by ARENA years ago, actually. Mm. The Murray 2.0 is okay, except it's too big and it's concentrated in one place. We need pump storage all around the country, but really, in terms of long-term capacity, compared with batteries are an extremely expensive, very technologically problematic system, really. I'll just say, I live off the grid and I've been living with good old lead-acid batteries for the last 30 years, so I know a bit about what batteries involved and how much power can be used, and the problems of getting on in winter when you get a few days with very little sun and I have to have a battery charger to make up power. So
1: you certainly know a lot about energy concerns as well. David, thank you. David and Sandy Creek, as he says, living off the grid at the moment, just talking through why a large-scale solar farm like the one at Goorambat needs to add a battery now to be in any way financially viable. Text in saying, very interesting conversation. Where is the funding for this small community group in Goorambat coming from? Liz has unfortunately left the studios. I will see if we can get an answer on that one. Another text says, in places like Denmark, they're using solar panels as sound barriers where highways pass through, and they're using that to power their cities and towns. Another texter simply saying, Japan apparently finds that panels and agricultural pursuits are quite compatible. You can give me a call. Would love to have a chat about this. Or the homelessness issue. Someone mentioned before, though, we're really concerned about how much Airbnb has been contributing to this. Joe saying, I'd 100% agree regarding Airbnbs, although I'm seeing lots on the market around Gippsland. Apparently you can tell an Airbnb on the market, says Joe, because the photos will have a rolled up towel somewhere in them. Good advice on that. 1-300-977-222.
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1: As I said, we are talking sport and the world of calisthenics just after John Osborne.

0: John Osborne and One of Us. One of the texts coming in while we've been talking about the concerns that Goorambat residents have over a battery being built attached to a solar farm that's already there. This text says, when will the penny drop that when we went down the renewable path, Australia's been going backwards since? Look at what happened to electricity prices. 0467 842 722 is the boring way to get in touch with me. The exciting way is to call and have a chat. 1300 977 222. It is time to talk sport.
1: Hoist there for Taylor Harris in the middle of the pack.
2: Gets the handball out to Conway, who's ridden into the turf.
3: On the left boot, squaring up.
4: You have to win each match, you have to win each set, you have to win each point.
5: Yes, you win the match. It goes up, it goes down.
0: I think I can promise you that we are talking about something you and I have never spoken about before when we've dived into the world of sport, and something I think is a genuine oversight on my behalf. Calisthenics, whatever images the term evokes for me, for you, what do you see when you think of it? Because it's a combo of performance, gymnastics and more, but I realised I didn't know who was participating and where it was happening and on what levels. And that's where Lynette Cousins comes in. She's chair of Calisthenics Victoria Adjudicating Committee and was recently named Community Official of the Year at the Victorian Sport Awards. In fact, just last week. Lynette, congratulations and good morning.
6: Thank you, Nick, and good morning to you.
0: Very excited to be talking about this, but take me right back. What is calisthenics?
6: Oh, goodness me. I've been asked that question so many times and I don't really know.

0: Whether I have the right answer to describe it. You were close when you described it as performing, like a performing art. It's a combination of dance, ballet, more specifically, I suppose, a bit of acro. We do figure marching, we use apparatus, we swing clubs, we twist a rod. We do a lot of things in calisthenics. There's a suite of six or seven items that a team performs at each competition. We also have solos where they can perform a solo. It's a sport that not a lot of people are aware of, and it's obviously unique to Australia.
1: How popular is it in Australia in that case, Lynette?
0: Well, look, it's really popular in Victoria, obviously, South Australia and WA, the big states, Queensland and ACT. It is growing. There is calisthenics in Darwin. I'm not sure about Tasmania. Yeah, it's a growing sport, and it's quite insular in that if you're in it, you love it, and it's really hard to get away from it. But if you're not in it, you know nothing about it. Yeah,
1: I've had a text in from Susan while you and I are talking, saying, "Nick, wow, calisthenics, such memories. About 40 years ago, I was a devoted calisthenics mum. My daughter was very involved in a club in a Melbourne suburb. There were squad teams and many competitions." And Susan's saying, "In those days, every single sequin was stitched on by hand by us mums. The costumes were handmade, leg tan, night sleeping with my daughter's hair in rags to create ringlets, lots and lots of blue eyeshadow and cans of hairspray. So many fond memories."
0: Yes, she's exactly right. And it still happens today, except we don't sew on sequins, we glue on crystals instead. So that's a little bit quicker.
1: So who participates

0: We're not quite three, turned three last year, up until we now have masters as well. So that's 26 and over. So I couldn't actually tell you who the oldest participant would be. But yes, it's available to all males and females.
1: Across the board, are many men
0: and in
1: participating?
0: Between.
1: Are many men participating?
0: There's one male, I think, that competes in the Masters team, but there's probably, and I don't know the numbers for the younger age groups, but there are boys that participate as well. But it is predominantly a female sport, but obviously Calisthenics Victoria is quite inclusive and it's open to anybody, really, that wants to participate.
1: Lynette Cousins, what was your journey into calisthenics? When did it start for you?
0: Well, I started when I was about two. My mother was a coach and we lived in Bendigo. So I was taken along to her club. Then we moved down to Melbourne. And, I mean, I performed at a Melbourne club for 20 years. And then went on to coach after that and then moved into adjudicating. So, I mean, it's been a very big part of my life for a long, long time. I've got two daughters. They also participated and obviously now they're daughters are participating as well. So it's certainly been a big part of my life.
1: A lot of pride in your voice as you're talking about that as well.
0: Well, yes, it's given me a lot of joy, I suppose. You know, my husband might not agree with that. It does take up a lot of time and always after business hours, so it's weekends in particular. Mm. But, yeah, he sees the benefit that I've got from it. I've got lifelong friends that I met through calisthenics and still see today. Yeah, it's a wonderful sport.
1: Lynette, talk to me about adjudicating. So when we talk to competitions, I guess what are people being judged on?
0: Well, on their performance, I mean, each performer performs a different item to a different set of music. It's costumed differently. The choreography is obviously different. So we have a markup where we have a range of marks for technique, for choreography, for execution, and so we break down the points accordingly as the performer performs. And of course each performance is different, so you know, one performer can be judged one week by an adjudicator and might get a certain score, and then

0: basically the performers are adjudicated against each other in that section to come up with your winners, you know, your first, second, thirds, honourable mentions and highly commended. So it's difficult to adjudicate, and obviously you are put on the spot to make a decision. You can't go back and, you know, ask them to re-perform. You have to make that decision then and there. And yeah, but we spend a lot of time training and doing ongoing training to try and keep ourselves abreast of all of the changes. You know, ACRO in particular is really infiltrating calisthenics and being incorporated into the choreography. So, you know, we have to try and keep up to date with all of those progressions and changes along the way.
1: Not the sounds stupid when you say ACRO, you mean acrobatic techniques?
0: All the acrobatic movements as well as the gymnastic movements and the dance movements. They're all combined to create the beautiful items that we see on stage. And the costuming is amazing and the staging is amazing as well. We have very, very clever coaches that put together some amazing routines.
1: So, Lynette, you, as you say, you're constantly kind of iterating what's there, and that's, you know, creating complexities for the adjudicating. But it sounds like it's a very, on the move performance. Like calisthenics isn't sort of stuck in the past.
0: No. I think it was called physical culture way before my time. But it certainly has progressed since then. We even do some of the team item. One of the team items that we do is a figure march. So where the team has to march and create patterns throughout the item on the stage. That's pretty awesome to watch from an audience point of view. It's also costumed beautifully. You know, there's you're allowed to use props to fill your stage and create the theme that the coach is trying to create. It's pretty spectacular from somebody that knows nothing about calisthenics. If they were to come along and watch, our premium section, the Cali Champ section, performs at the Palais in St Kilda in September, and it's a real spectacle. For the non-educated to go along and watch, they would be blown away. But even for the educated, it's a pretty amazing day of calisthenics.
1: Lynn, I've had a question in from Joe just saying, does it involve Estedfords?
0: Well, we don't call them Estedfords, we call them competitions. So we have the first part of the year is we've just completed our solo season, and that starts sort of middle of February, goes through to May, and that's just solo performances and solos or duos they're allowed to do, and we have started allowing trios as well. And then the second half of the year, from the end of July through to the end of September, is teamwork, where teams perform, and they would have probably four competitions over the period of those months.
1: Lynette,
0: culminating in the state championships.
1: I was just going to say, you mentioned before it's a little bit insular. I know you do a lot of work with teaching and mentoring as well as adjudication. Is there always sort of new faces, new people coming through?
0: Well, there is always new faces, but there's always a lot of the same faces that you see year in, year out. I mean, I do, I've mentored in Darwin, I've mentored in ACT and Queensland, and, you know, because they're the newer states and the sport is just growing there, and it's pretty amazing to see people get involved.
1: It is really exciting. Could we be looking at some more national kind of competitions?
0: Well, we used to have national competitions. That sort of has gone by the wayside a little bit. Calisthenics Victoria has broken away from the national body. The Australian Calisthenic Federation was the national body, and Calisthenics Victoria have broken away from that. So that only happened a couple of years ago. So we're sort of independent in Calisthenics Victoria. And so since then, we haven't had a nationals, but we are hopeful that we'll all come back together and that will happen again.
1: I'd be very excited. I hope it does too. And Lynette, you've been really generous with your time, and thank you. Lynette Cousins, as I said, Chair of Calisthenics Victoria's Adjudicating Committee, but recently named Community Official of the Year at the Victorian Sport Awards. And I didn't know a single thing about calisthenics. I was very excited to get Susan's

0: It's Leon Bridges and Steam. Couple of seconds away from 10 o'clock news, just after 10 o'clock. It's National Road Safety Week. Let's get ready for it, buckle in, and talk about speed limits and whether it's finally time that they need to change. News now.
1: New from ABC Books.
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4: Good morning, Natasha McFarlane with ABC News. The Victorian government has rejected opposition complaints about not being invited to speak at multicultural events, saying Jess Wilson has never done anything to support multicultural people in Parliament. Andy Yu explains.
5: The opposition claims Premier Jacinta Allen's office wouldn't let Jess Wilson speak at a 2,000-person event for diverse Christian groups in Melbourne tonight. MP Evan Mulholland says the same thing happened at Sikh and Lunar New Year events earlier this year.
6: She was there but didn't get an opportunity to speak.
5: He says Ms Wilson won't attend tonight because she was given short notice and has a scheduling conflict. The government hasn't denied the opposition's claims but has criticised Ms Wilson for suddenly caring about multicultural communities and for not ruling out a coalition with One Nation, which has some strong anti-migrant views.
4: The Prime Minister says right-wing politicians and their allies are deliberately trying to spook Australians over Labor's changes to the capital gains tax system. From July 2027, the CGT discount will be replaced by a new discount based on inflation, with real gains taxed at a minimum